0: will top off in the middle and upper 80s. And that's still hot. A front to our west will wash out before arriving into western Mass, so we should stay rain-free. Today, we're expecting clouds to sun and muggy. I didn't think that was what they said in the other one. Clouds to sun and muggy. High 84, low 58. Tonight, mainly clear, drier. Tomorrow, sunny, less humid. High 86, low 62. Thursday, sun and clouds with a shower possible. High 84, low 59. Friday, sun and clouds with a high of 82 and a low of 57. Saturday, sun and clouds with a high of 78 and a low of 62. The sun rose this morning at 6:02. It'll set at 7:47 tonight, giving us a day that is 13 hours and 46 minutes long. Now we'll look at some lottery numbers. The Mass Daily for Monday, August 17th, midday, 7070. If you had all four in the exact order, you would have $4,987 more dollars. Evening, 1613. All four exact order, $4,616. Mega Millions, that's the biggest jackpot with somewhere in the area of $90 to $100 million. The Mega Millions numbers for August 14th, 3, 23, 27, 46, 60. The Mega Ball is 11. Mass Cash, August 17th, midday, 3, 7, 11, 15, 18. August 17th, evening, 3, 11, 12, 13, and 24. Megabucks for August 17th, 1, 5, 7, 10, 13, 38. Millionaire for Life, August 17th, 3, 6, 33, 42, 48. The Millionaire Ball is 4. And Powerball for August 17th, 8, 15, 25, 49, 65. The Powerball is 22. The Power Play is 4. Good luck out there. Now Miss Mary Ellen's going to bring you your latest sports update.
1: I am. And this edition of sports is brought to you through a generous contribution from A to Z Moving and Storage, 41 Chapin Street, West Springfield, Mass. Their motto is, Happy Feet, Move Faster. And here's some good news. The Sox slugged their way to victory. By Christopher Smith. Boston, instant reactions from the Red Sox 11-1 win over the Arizona Diamondbacks at Fenway Park on Monday. The Red Sox 67 wins, 58 losses needed a win to begin their six-game homestand after a tough 2-5 road trip through Toronto and Pittsburgh. Boston is now 30 wins and 31 losses at Fenway Park and 19-18 against the National League. The Sox recorded 16 hits, including 7 doubles and 2 home runs. The acquisition of outfielder Eli White at the August 3rd trade deadline got overshadowed by the other two trades the Red Sox made that day, but White has been an impactful addition. He started over Jaron Duran in left field, with Boston facing left-handed starter Mitch Bratt. The right-hander came through with a line drive RBI single in the second inning that put the Red Sox ahead 1-0. White, known for being a strong defender, also made a running catch on Jose Fernandez's 104.3-mile-per-hour, 334-foot line drive to the left field in the fifth inning. He's 15-for-19 with a walk, 2 RBIs, and 1 stolen base for Boston. Brian Bellow continued his excellent pitching as a bulk reliever following an opener. He tossed 4 2/3 innings, allowing 1 run, 3 hits, and 1 walk while striking out 3. Interim manager Chad Tracy was asked before the game if the Red Sox have considered moving Bello back to the starting rotation. Tracy replied, and I'm quoting, "It's difficult to ignore how very, very effective he has been coming out of the bullpen in a bulk relief role and taking down innings. So I don't think that we've closed the book on that by any means. It just feels like that's the way to do it right now." Bello has a .85 ERA, that's 52 2/3 innings, 5 earned runs in 11 relief outings, compared to a 10.35 ERA, 35 2/3 innings, 41 earned runs in 8 starts. And let's go something different right now is the NASCAR. Okay, pushing for points as Chase closes. Joey Logano has 3 championships in the NASCAR Cup Series, but none in the Chase system that has returned this season. The Team Penske driver is embracing the challenge of proving he can win a title in the format that puts a greater emphasis on banking consistently strong finishes. "Do I have a little chip on my shoulder? That's a clear yes," Logano said with a chuckle after his victory Saturday at Richmond Raceway. "So much so that our team slogan is for the haters. That's where we're at. That's good extra motivation," end quote. With an impressive surge from 20th to 9th in the standings over the past 6 races, Logano has flipped the narrative on the elimination playoffs that were in place for 12 years. From 2014 to 2025, the waning races of NASCAR's regular season typically were a scramble to make the championship field as a win earned a berth. But that safety valve has disappeared in the chase, which will rely entirely on points to set the 16-driver field. The top 16 in the provisional chase have been unchanged for the past 4 races, and the grid for the 10-race title run likely will remain the same at New Hampshire Motor Speedway this weekend. Is that Loudon? I don't know. I know people go to Loudon in New Hampshire for cars. But that's what I know about that. And how about some college football? It's getting that season. Ohio State and Oregon are 1-2 in AP preseason top 25. Ohio State and Oregon were 1-2 in the Associated Press Top 25 released Monday, giving the Big Ten Conference the top 2 teams in the preseason rankings for the first time in 65 years and just the second time ever. The Buckeyes received 40 first-place votes, and Oregon received 14 in voting by 69 media members who cover college football. Ohio State will go into a season number 1 for the 9th team and first since 2015. The Buckeyes are now tied with Alabama for the second most preseason number 1 rankings behind Oklahoma's 10. Oregon has its highest preseason ranking in program history after having opened number 3 4 times. Georgia, Notre Dame, and Texas round out the top 5. Defending national champion Indiana starts at number 6 and is followed by Miami, Texas A&M, Mississippi, and Oklahoma. Notre Dame received 6 first-place votes, Indiana got 8, and Miami 1. This is the first year a conference has held down the top 2 spots in the preseason poll, since Oklahoma and Nebraska of the Big 8 were 1-2 in 1987. The last time the Big 8 had the number 1s and number 2s in the preseason was 1961, when Iowa and Ohio State topped the poll. The Hawkeyes lost 4 of their last 5 games after a 4-0 start, and finished that season unranked. The Buckeyes went 8-0-1 and ended the season number 2 behind unbeaten Alabama. The Big Ten has won 3 straight college football playoff championships, Michigan, Ohio State, and Indiana, and will be going for an unprecedented 4th straight national title. This is the 4th consecutive year the Big Ten has had 2 of the top 3 teams in the preseason rankings. And now, a little short articles, and then we'll get to another one. Jeannie Buss, that's B-U-S-S, contests siblings' plan to sell the Lakers stake. Los Angeles Lakers governor Jeannie Buss is legally contesting her siblings' plan to sell the family's remaining 17.8% minority ownership stake in the team to Josh Kushner and Bob Eager, according to a letter obtained by the Associated Press. The oft-quarreling siblings told ESPN they had voted to sell the family trust's remaining interest in the 17-time NBA championship team purchased by their father in 1979. The decision would have ended Jeannie Buss's tenure as the Lakers' governor because the job requires at least 15% ownership of the team. Jeannie Buss has told her siblings through her attorney that no sale can happen without Jeannie Buss's approval. In the MLB, the league approves sale of Padres. Major League Baseball's team owners unanimously have approved the sale of the San Diego Padres to an investor group led by private equity billionaire Jose E. Feliciano and his wife and business partner Kwanzaa Jones. The league announced the approval Monday after a vote. Feliciano and Jones reached an agreement in May to buy the Padres from the family of the late owner, Peter Sidley, at a record valuation of $3.9 billion. And in the NFL, Ravens great O.J. Brzezinski, that's B-R-I-G-A-N-C-E, 56 dies. O.J. Brzezinski, who won a Super Bowl with the Baltimore Ravens before waging an unyielding battle against amyotrophic lateral sclerosis, has died. He was 56. The Ravens announced his death on Monday. Brzezinski was diagnosed with ALS, also known as Lou Gehrig's disease, in 2007. Not long after that, he and his wife, Chanda, formed the Brigance Brigade Foundation, an organization whose mission is to equip, encourage, and empower those inflicted with ALS. Despite using a wheelchair and a communication device that translated his messages, Brigance served as a senior advisor for player engagement with the Ravens, a job he started in 2004. And so, just so you thought, I forgot that the Patriots are going to start. Okay. Right on cue, A.J. Brown makes his presence felt. Not long after Monday's practice ended, A.J. Brown summoned the receivers together. They huddled for several minutes with an animated Brown doing all the talking. Was he psyching up the group ahead of joint practices on Wednesday and Thursday with the Philadelphia Eagles? Was he telling them how they needed to one-up his former team? Not exactly. Brown was doing what he does every day, addressing his teammates about the practice, pointing out what was good and what needed work. In short order, Brown has taken over as the leader of the group. As Kashawn Boot described it, Brown is doing what Stephon Diggs did last year. Given his experience and his stature in the league, he's providing guidance and wisdom to the group. As a guy who's been in the league, a successful guy, it's part of his job to be a leader in the receiving group, Boot told Mass Live Monday. So he was just talking to his men about football, getting better every day. Every time we huddle up, it's not always bad, it's positive. We had a great day today. He was telling everyone we had a good day. They certainly did. Romeo Doubs picked up where he left off on Saturday's padded practice. In the past few weeks, he morphed into a reliable go-to target for Drake May. On Monday, he caught 5 passes in team drills. Brown, he had the play of the day, hauling in one of May's patented lawn balls. Brown completely dusted cornerback Charles Wood, beating him early and showing off his speed to pull way deep. May put it on the money with Brown reeling in the bomb for a 70-yard completion. Early in camp, May and Brown weren't quite in sync. They struggled to connect downfield. If this practice was an indicator, Brown is primed and ready to face his former team. The All-Pro receiver finished practice with 3 catches. All the Patriots receivers appreciate with Brown on the field. He'll dictate coverage, which in turn will free up others to make plays. Of course, all eyes will be on Brown starting Wednesday with the Eagles in town. It wasn't much of a secret he wasn't a fan of Eagles offense, the quarterback, or the head coach. He wanted out of Philadelphia and got his wish. And that's covering the highlights of sports for August 18th. I mean, you've got your... The only thing I didn't find a story is about the Celtics. But wait. I enjoyed this, finding this out. Rob Gronkowski will be inducted into the Pats Hall of Fame.
0: Oh.
1: I know. And did you know that he He had 50 touchdowns while he was at the Patriots.
0: He did?
1: Yeah, I didn't know that was on the news yesterday. Either. Anyway, I always liked the Bronc.
0: Me too. Okay. Now, we're back to front page news at quarter past the hour. Thank you, Mary Ellen. The first article is from The Nation. Buy now, pay later lenders. Pitch loans for basic needs. This is by Stacy Cowley at the New York Times. 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Now, lenders are offering the loans as a means for people to finance basic household needs. Lending apps Flex and Zip allow customers to take out loans to pay for their broadband, electricity, health insurance, mobile phone service, mortgage, and water bills. Affirm, one of the most popular pay later apps, has started providing some tenants loans to extend their monthly rent payments for a few weeks. Many dentists, veterinarians, and medical clinics now offer instant pay later financing, and Intuit this year started promoting file now, pay later loans to TurboTax users who owe money in their tax returns. Pay later loans are becoming the working capital for the modern middle class, said Karen Webster, CEO of PYMNTS Payments, a news and market research company for the payments industry. Consumers are using it more for essential, everyday things. The rise in pay later financing comes as many households are leaning more on debt to keep up with their daily expenses. Paying interest to afford basic needs adds to the overall cost of living, which has already been rising amid higher medical, housing, and fuel costs. Americans spent $160 billion last year through pay later loans, according to research released recently by Federal Reserve economists, nearly twice what consumers spent 2 years earlier in 2023. That's still a fraction of the more than $3 trillion United States shoppers spend annually on consumer credit cards. But the industry continues to expand by double-digit rates each year. For many borrowers, the loans have become their only option. Half of those using them said they could not make ends meet otherwise, according to the latest edition of a survey that LendingTree, a loan marketplace, has compiled for years. The loans, quote, address the real need that people are short of funds, but just adding fees to their monthly budget, and leaving them short next week is not the answer, end quote, said Lauren Saunders, senior attorney at the National Consumer Law Center. How much of the growth reflects consumer preferences versus desperation is a question economists and industry analysts are trying to unravel. Some shoppers with access to other credit deliberately choose pay later loans. Some prefer the loan's short repayment terms and see their fees as more transparent than those on credit cards, where interest rates fluctuate and a single late payment can trigger penalties. Pay later loans can be obtained immediately. Customers typically download an app, connect it to a bank account or debit card, and can then immediately start spending. The loans, which are generally offered by financial technology merchants, not banks, usually have repayment terms of just a few weeks or months, and they carry fixed fees. Many lenders do not charge fees and simply freeze the credit lines of borrowers who fall behind. Debt traps. But the pay later loans can also become debt traps, especially when borrowers stack them up. A quarter of those surveyed by LendingTree who use the loans said they had at times had three or more loans outstanding at once.

0: This broadcast service is provided by Valley iRadio. The material being read is the copyright property of the publications being read. Access to this program is solely for persons who cannot read the original printed version due to a visual impairment or other disability. By continuing to listen, you confirm that you have such a condition.
1: To stay afloat. It's a roller coaster ride, up and down. I can't afford to have an emergency, she said. Sometimes I'm like, okay, am I going to have enough for groceries? Yikes. Reed, who works full-time as a public school paraprofessional and picks up weekend shifts as a part-time hospital radiology assistant, reported her financial struggles in a survey conducted by her union, the American Federation of Teachers. More than a third of those polled said they could not afford to pay all of their monthly bills, and thousands reported borrowing from credit cards, pay later loans, and friends and family to get by. Pay later companies pitched their loans as an alternative to more punitive options. Missing a rent check can lead to late fees or eviction, and charging daily purchases on a credit card trap consumers in years-long cycles of mounting debt. Affirm describes, that's another company, Affirm describes its expansion into rent financing as a pilot project. It will advance only one rent loan at a time. Customers cannot borrow again until their previous month's debt is paid. The offering is a way to give people, especially those with incomes that fluctuate, like gig workers, quote, some certainty when they need it, for whatever reason, even if that's just one time, end quote, said John Pitts, the company's vice president of public policy. The lender's own marketing materials illustrate the dire choices their customers can face. Cherry, based in San Francisco, is an instant loan company for medical and dental practices. The case study section of its website spotlights some grim scenarios. One dental clinic noted that most of its customers arrive in acute pain, in quotes, and need emergency treatment that they often cannot get without taking out a Cherry loan. Eye on size. Economists are keeping a sharp eye on the industry's size. An analysis last year by the Federal Reserve Bank of Richmond deemed the threat of systemic risk limited, but warned that, quote, these risks could amplify if left unchecked, end quote. Industry lenders bristle at the idea that their loans are riskier for individual customers or the broader economy than other credit products. They cast their expansion into financing routine expenses like housing and utility bills as a prudent response to market demand. Flex, founded in 2019 and based in New York, has financed nearly $40 billion in rent payments for 3 million tenants. Its customers have a median credit score under 600, the territory generally ranked as poor and subprime. About a third use Flex every month, the rest dip in occasionally. Quote, we can't solve income or the price of rent and affordability, end quote, said Ryan Metcalf, Flex's vice president of public affairs. Ryan continues, what we can help people solve is a timing issue. It's harm reduction. Mary Ellen?
2: Okay, my goodness. And another front page story from Springfield. Intercepting a crisis. 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Editor's note, this story includes discussion of suicide. If you or someone you know needs help, the National Suicide and Crisis Lifeline in the United States is available by calling or texting 988. And the story is by Greta Jockum at republic.com. When her police radio blares, Michelle Cost jolts into action. Though she is based at the Springfield Police Department's downtown

0: substation on Dwight Street, she's not a police officer. She is a licensed independent clinical social worker and one of several crisis clinicians at the Behavioral Health Network who work with police to handle mental health-related calls. Costs responds to 9/11 calls, including when a subject is experiencing psychosis, feeling suicidal, having thoughts of harming someone, or feeling depressed and anxious. Last fiscal year, co-responders like Cost went to about 1,400 calls in the city, said Kristen Chiachala, the co-response clinical supervisor at BHN. An estimated quarter of all 9/11 calls in the city are related to mental health, according to Springfield Police Lieutenant Brian Elliott, who supervises the mental health response team. The program has changed over time, but BHN has been doing some kind of mental health response alongside police for 8 years, the last four of which have been funded by the State Department of Mental Health. When a 9/11 call comes through in the city, dispatchers flag calls as potential mental health related and clinicians are alerted. Sometimes the responders get looped in later when police get to the scene and then decide their help is needed. Always the goal is to assess for risk. That's our main priority, Chiachalia said. Then they offer resources and treatment. That's the second part. It's really just to be there for that person and make sure they are getting their needs met. Five clinicians handle calls most times of the day, but not quite around the clock. We are working towards 24/7. That would be the ideal outcome, Chiachalo said. Across the state and country, a variety of programs incorporate mental health professionals like social workers into policing. It's the next step for community policing, Chiachalo said. A lot of departments are looking to have a partnership with a clinician, she said. In Springfield, that started more than 10 years ago, when police began homelessness outreach to connect people on the streets to services, Elliot said. They found people struggling with mental health and substance issues, he said. We realized, wow, there's a lot going on out there, quote Elliot. Clinicians started to get involved. The homelessness outreach element of that work became what is now called HOPE 2.0. At the same time, police would respond to 9/11 calls not related to homelessness and saw that they too could use mental health support, like a family dispute that left everyone crying and fighting, Elliot said. That was the seed for the mental health response program, or what Elliot calls crisis intercept, quoting, "We piloted for a while and it worked," end of quote. It expands the tools law enforcement possess. Police were never really given that much training in mental health and mental illness issues, then Springfield Police Commissioner Cheryl Clapper told Mass Live about the program in 2020. Mental health can be disguising inside the program. For both capacity and safety reasons, clinicians don't just shadow officers and go to every call. Trouble finds us like crazy in the city here, Elliot said. Cost trusts the officers to keep her safe. Quoting, we've gone on scene where it got really pretty dicey very, very quickly. It turned ugly very quickly and very violent. But they're very well trained and I trust them, end of quote. In her 4 years on the job, she has always felt safe, she said. After police clear the scene, clinicians like Cost can do their work. I'm from Jamaica. I'm an immigrant. I believe in manners and I always say, good morning, how are you? She tries to bring a sense of calm to the situation, even if the person is upset and cursing. Quoting Cost, once they hear you and you're calm, your tone is calm and it's respectful, you have them. It doesn't matter how heightened they are. There's a saying that people in crisis borrow their emotional state from those around them, and it's true. End of quote. Cost makes an effort to listen to the people she meets. Continuing, they want to feel heard and they have no control. Because when you are in a crisis, you just have no control, she said. A police officer with a gun can feel threatening to some, she said. Even though the officers might be the nicest officers that you can find, it can be intimidating. and she said she often hears, "I don't trust anybody." Her goal is to build rapport, de-escalate the situation, and offer the police the person resources like mental health support and treatment options. Sometimes people don't want help, and she leaves a card and might hear from them later. Other times a conversation will help, as in the case of a teenager who was threatening to kill himself. Although the teenager had serious mental health issues, stigma, and cultural differences prevented her family from accessing treatment. I said to Dad, "Listen, how would you feel if your daughter killed herself? And you really have to be blunt with people. She's at significant risk." She talked to the family about their options. An officer said, "I have a therapist too." Koss said, and I said, "Imagine, look at this macho guy who is telling you this." The teenager is now getting in-home therapy. "For us, it's a win," she said. "This is the reason why I love doing this work." End of quote. Helping with bad news. In another case, Cost worked with a man who has mental health and substance issues and would call 911 regularly, sometimes multiple times a day. BHN staff worked with him to create a plan and encourage him to call the crisis hotline instead of 911. That was 2 months ago, and he's only called 911 twice since then. Cost said recently, "It has helped free up resources at dispatch and in emergency rooms where he would often ask to go." Sometimes police would bring clinicians on call where police are delivering bad news like the death of a loved one. Quoting Elliot, "It adds a human element to our work that we don't have the capacity for. We are the purveyors of bad news. Sometimes that feels like leaving people with a pile of rubble at their front door," he said. "Now we don't have to do that." End of quote. The program is also a way to treat rather than criminalize mental health issues, Koss said. "I mean, you lock somebody up because of mental health. That is not accomplishing a thing," she said. "They're back in the communities, and it's the same way, and nothing has changed." End of quote. Still, people are sometimes arrested in the co-response calls. Mental health doesn't trump criminal behavior, Elliot said. For example, if police and a clinician respond to a person in crisis, and at some point that person grabs a knife and points it at someone, it becomes a criminal matter, Elliot said. The person can later get a forensic mental health review. We let the court decide, Elliot said. Sometimes people are a danger to themselves and treatment is not a choice. Recently, Koss responded with police to a 911 call from a passerby about a woman who had been walking downtown streets all night high on PCP without a shirt on. Koss initiated her emergency hospitalization under the state's Section 12 laws. Some programs in the United States, such as one in Denver, Colorado, send social workers instead of police to low-risk mental health-related 911 calls. Elliot believes it's important for both police and clinicians to respond together like they do in Springfield. "It brings the best of everything together. This is modern policing. In related programs, BHN has a clinician in Agawam, two in Westfield, one that covers Southwick, Granville, and Toland. "We're always looking to expand. We're always looking to find more of those partnerships," she said. Koss would like to see co-response grow. Quoting, "I hope that we can expand with more clinicians and broaden the horizons to more towns and cities." Oh, very
1: thank
0: worthwhile.
1: You, Marianne.
0: You're very welcome.
1: Yes, and it seems to be working very nicely. Excuse me. And the final front page article comes to us from Springfield. "Gasoline Alley sold to Roberts Energy." This is by Jim Kinney at repub.com. "New owner plans to keep small businesses growing. The Gasoline Alley Foundation sold its property on Albany Street to Frank Roberts, president of neighboring Roberts Energy, which is one of the long-standing petroleum businesses that gave the funky Gasoline Alley its name. Roberts plans to expand his business across the street to the Gasoline Alley buildings at 250 and 270 Albany Street. But Roberts also wants to keep Gasoline Alley as a place to grow small businesses, including those in the Urban Food Brood, a collective, including Nosh Restaurant and Cafe, coffee business Monsoon Roastery, and Corsello Bucceria. There are 17 businesses currently on site, and not all are food related. A towing company, for example, leases space. They are thriving over there. They're going to keep doing what they're doing, Roberts said. He said his great-grandfather bought the Roberts Energy property across from Gasoline Alley in 1926. Now, Roberts is among the largest fuel distributors in New England, with 300 employees total and 75 in Springfield. He now needs more office space. Frank Roberts understands legacy and can see the future, said Joe Sibilia, founder and president of the Gasoline Alley Foundation. Sibilia said his decision to sell was a mixture of finding the right buyer, satisfaction with the current roster of tenants, and his upcoming 70th birthday. I'm not going away, he said. I'm just scaling down a little. He's been building up Gasoline Alley for 41 years. When we first got there, there wasn't an insect in the air, he said. There was no life there, and the neighborhood had more crime. Quote, we had barbed wire inside the building we got robbed so many times. One time they broke in and cleared everything out, all the furniture, everything. It was rough, end quote, Sibilia said. Since 1985, Gasoline Alley has incubated more than 100 companies, trained more than 1,000 neighborhood youth for jobs, and planted hundreds of trees and plants. Sibilia described how desolate the ground once was. Now there's a 30-foot-long orange trumpet vine and a peach tree laden with ripe fruit. Jack Wysocki, co-founder of the Urban Food Brood, praised the current lineup. We're building a community of people. It's what I wanted it to be, Wysocki said in a statement. The 1.3-acre property also has an urban garden and has hosted Gasoline Alley's youth training programs. What Joe created there was phenomenal for the community, said Mitch Belotin of Region Company, who represented Sibilia. He felt Frank Roberts was the best person to carry that legacy forward, he said. Belotin announced the transition in a news release Monday. Properties at 250 and 270 Albany Street, along with the third parcel to the rear, all sold for $1.13 million on June 25th, according to documents at the Hampden County Registry of Deeds. The Gasoline Alley Foundation, a nonprofit, purchased the properties in 2025 from 44 Howes Street Realty, a company controlled by Sibilia, for just $1, according to deeds on file. The nonprofit's most recent tax return on file is from 2023 and lists its purpose as youth education and training. The youth programs ended during the pandemic, Sibilia said, but he said the nonprofit will be back with a new project soon. Sibilia said connecting the Roberts properties with the 2-block-long Gasoline Alley campus will help accelerate the connection between the proposed McKnight Rail Trail and McKnight neighborhood.
0: Well, thank you.
1: Mary Ellen?
0: And from Springfield, lawyer grills Chicopee's assistant solicitor. Claims allege interference in investigation into mayor. This is by Stephanie Berry. A second day of testimony in a civil service appeal featured testimony by a Chicopee City attorney accused of improperly interfering in a complaint lodged against the mayor by a former lover. Lieutenant Patrick Hurst is appealing a decision to bypass him for promotion to captain last year. He argues the job was given to another candidate who investigated the woman's complaint, which included an allegation of sexual assault. Mayor John View, in his fourth term, testified in the case on Friday. He denied ever harming the woman, telling a hearing commissioner his accuser was unstable and that their breakup was ugly after the couple lived together for 3 years. Hearst's appeal contends the mayor should have recused himself from a four-member selection committee for the captain's post, or at least disclosed that one of the candidates had looked into the woman's complaint. The implication is that the lieutenant who won the position was rewarded by the mayor. View denied this during his testimony. The woman labeled Jane Doe in testimony gave an interview to the Republican in which she said the mayor made her fear for her safety. In his appeal, Hearst contends that the winner of the promotion, Captain Edward Hitchcock, was assigned to investigate the woman's allegations. Hitchcock interviewed the woman and found her allegations to be unfounded, but passed the investigation to state police, who also declined to pursue the matter. Central to Hearst's appeal is Jack St. Clair, a part-time litigator and labor relations lawyer for the city. Hearst's attorney, Sean P. Allen, questioned St. Clair Monday about his decision to hand the folder of love letters, texts, and greeting cards to police, along with a probate court decision from a custody dispute in which Jane Doe has been embroiled. Quoting Allen, was this given to the police to discredit Jane Doe? After several attempts to deflect the question, St. Clair admitted he got the information from the mayor to influence their evaluation of the woman's complaint. Quote, St. Clair, I think I wanted them to understand the mental health of this person. Allen's questioning implied that as a lawyer representing the police and fire departments, St. Clair had no business in the middle of a private matter unrelated to city business. St. Clair denied telling Hearst and Allen that View was one of his best friends, which Hearst recalled in a sworn statement submitted to the hearing officer. St. Clair testified, I've never told any human being that John View is one of my best friends, because he is not. When View testified, he said he and St. Clair were close friends. Allen also quizzed St. Clair about his employment history with the city. St. Clair said he had grown up in Chicopee and loves the city. Allen persisted, asking St. Clair whether he had been terminated by a former mayor after an arrest. The question drew an objection by the city's attorney, Lauren Olenoff, who argued it was designed to embarrass St. Clair. Although Olenoff twice attempted to quiet St. Clair, he insisted on addressing this issue. Quoting, that is totally irrelevant. The case was dismissed and is under seal, he yelled, referring to a 2016 arrest when his wife called police and said he assaulted her. The case was later dismissed when she declined to testify. St. Clair also denied telling Hearst to drop his appeal or face a criminal or internal investigation. He insisted he was not focused on the woman's allegations per se, but was concerned about, quote, leaks within the police department. He referred to a scandal within the department from more than a decade earlier after investigators circulated photos of murder victim Amanda Plass. Quoting St. Clair, it was a terrible, terrible situation. National media. The city got hit with a $10 million lawsuit. St. Clair testified, insisting his concern was over leaks, not the accusations against the mayor. Hearst was the day's final witness. He testified St. Clair became very aggressive when the conversation over his appeal didn't go the lawyer's way. He pounded on the table and pointed his finger at me and made disparaging remarks like, don't file this effing appeal, and Hearst testified. St. Clair admitted the meeting became briefly heated, but denied that he threatened Hearst, arguing Allen misconstrued his references to investigations. Hearing officer Robert L. Quinnan, Jr., told attorneys in the case he expects to issue a decision in November.
1: Yes. Okay, let's go to Springfield, where it's about quarter of the hour. 52 affordable downtown apartments debut at The Vault. This is by Jeanette DeForge at repub.com. Four vacant buildings are being restored to create 122 homes. It turns out it takes a village to house a village. Developers gathered Monday with state, federal, and local officials, bankers, and builders to celebrate the completion of the 52 apartment residences at the Vault Project on 310 State Street with tours and a ribbon cutting. What we were able to do is leverage the federal tax credits and incentives alongside the state tax credits we created with the Affordable Homes Act, and great things are happening. If you get good policies and you get people working together as a team, you can actually get stuff done," end quote, said Governor Maura Healey. This is one of many projects across the state that have created more than 100,000 units of desperately needed housing in the past 3 years, she said. Gordon Pulsifer, owner of First Resource Company, which has renovated multiple historic and often derelict buildings into affordable homes in the city, said the Vault is part of his ongoing Merrick project that is restoring four vacant buildings on the State Street corridor to create 122 homes. Already, the company has completed a smaller restoration of 878 Worthington Street that has 8 apartments. It is expecting to finish construction on the former school administration building at 195 State Street and the nearby 19 to 25 Maple Street into a total of 62 apartments around January, said Michael Pulsifer, vice president of the company. Also along State Street is a second project being done by McCaffrey Interests Incorporated that will create 111 new apartments, which are mostly market rate, next to the Merrick project. That plan calls for the renovation of former Clock Tower building on the corner of State and Main, the attached building at 1163 Main Street, the Colonial building at 1155 Main, and a smaller building at 11 to 21 Stockbridge Street. Springfield has a rich history, but turning a century-old building like the Vault into apartments is more expensive than building new, U.S. Representative Richard E. Neal talked new, period. U.S. Representative Richard E. Neal talked about how lawmakers in 2017 killed historic tax credits for a time, making preservation efforts more difficult. I decided that we're going to resume those tax credits and we're going to supply some oxygen to them, Neal said. Congress eventually returned $60 million to the program that fills in funding gaps in projects like the residences at the Vault. Mayor Dominic J. Sarno cited a need to help companies cover the delta that allows the city to restore vacant and often derelict buildings into those that are providing housing, business space, and tax revenue. The city has contributed about $1.4 million for the Merrick project, with most of that coming from federal pandemic recovery and HOME, H-O-M-E, all caps, funds awarded to the city. Wait until you see the transformation of the building, Sarno said. They were able to save floors, the stairway areas, the tile, the marble. The vaults are in there, the doorknobs, central air. The Vault building was constructed in 1924 as the Federal Land Bank of Springfield. In 1975, it closed and the State Department of Transitional Assistance rented it for decades. The building was vacant for several years before First Resource purchased it. Converting a building that was constructed to be exceptionally secure was no easy task. The concrete floors and walls are twice as thick as is typical, so it took work and expense to retrofit the building, Pulsifer said. While adding modern kitchens and bathrooms, the company kept the marble entrance and staircases and even novel features, such as the vaults and even phone booths, minus the phones. In coming weeks, residents will be selected through a lottery, and the first residents are expected to move in during September, he said. A single person can earn no more than $59,000 a year, and two people cannot earn more than $67,000. Monthly rents will range from $627 to $1,525, depending on the size of the apartment and the tenant's income.
0: I have to say that I saw on the news yesterday pictures of the apartments. They're gorgeous. Absolutely.
1: There's one
0: gorgeous.
1: Picture here, and it looks like it's got a beautiful floor.
0: They have the floors, moldy. The window. I mean,
1: it does look beautiful.
0: The kitchen area. Oh, yeah. Oh, well, I'm too old to move. In Pittsfield, former boarding school headmistress arraigned an endangerment charge. Indictment tied to Miss Hall, former teacher rape case by Susanna Sudberger. A former Miss Hall school headmistress who was indicted last month as a result of an investigation into a former teacher was granted bail on her personal reconnaissance during her arraignment on Monday. Janine Norris, 80, of Durham, North Carolina, pleaded not guilty to one count of reckless endangerment of a child in Berkshire County Superior Court during a Zoom arraignment. The charge stems from the case against former Miss Hall's history teacher, Matthew Rutledge, 64, of Lenox, who was indicted in March on three counts of rape. Prosecutors at the Berkshire County District Attorney's Office said he groomed and sexually abused two former students at the Pittsfield Girls Boarding School. Norris was the head of school at Miss Hall's from 1996 to 2012, according to prosecutors. The criminal investigation into Rutledge uncovered evidence that she was, quoting, aware of inappropriate relations, end of quote, between the former teacher and his students and received, quote, numerous reports about his alleged misconduct. Norris's defense attorney, Thomas Hoops, said in a statement that his client vehemently denies the allegations against her. The two victims in the Rutledge case, 2005 Miss Hall's graduate Hillary Simon and 2009 graduate Melissa Fares, publicly came forward with accusations against their former teacher in March of 2024. Sparking the criminal investigation. Rutledge resigned from his position at the school the same month. Soon after Fares and Simon came forward, other former Miss Hall students told reporters that Rutledge's misconduct was, quote, an open secret at the school, with some saying they personally made reports to administrators. Quote from Simon, for decades, Janine Norris had the power to stop Matthew Rutledge, and she chose to protect him over the children in her care. End of quote. In her own statement, Fares called the indictment overdue and necessary. Continuing the quote, accountability doesn't stop with the person who commits abuse. It extends to those who enable it, ignore it, or fail to act when children are at risk, she said.
1: And with about 5 minutes to go until obituary time, let's try a newspaper editorial. Communities need time to assess data center impact. By implementing a 9-month moratorium on data center construction, Agawam counselors are giving themselves time to consider the pros and cons of letting these companies set up shop. The state and other communities should consider doing the same. Agawam city councilors voted unanimously this month for the data center freeze after raising concerns about the noise generated by these massive buildings. Often windowless, they house row upon row of servers that power the computing necessary in the race to build more effective artificial intelligence. Noise, though, is only one of the concerns of those alert to the issues data centers present. Like coal mining or timber operations, data centers operate as an extractive industry drawn to a region's natural resources. The resources the AI industry seeks are flat land on which to build, water with which to cool servers, and relatively inexpensive electricity. Investors looking to build a Western Mass data center saw Holyoke, with former manufacturing buildings sitting on the banks of the Connecticut River and benefiting from a municipal electric company as an ideal site. Holyoke, though, has banned further construction of data centers. Mansfield recently restricted where data centers can be built, while Southbridge joined Agawam in implementing a temporary ban. State Senator Michael Moore of Millbury tried pushing a bill this summer to establish a one-year statewide moratorium on data center construction. Moore failed to get enough support. Governor Maura Healey was correct this year to pause statewide tax credits for the building of data centers. Those tax provisions had been enacted 2 years ago. Moore is not alone in his concern that environmental and financial consequences must be answered before allowing data centers to be built. New York Governor Kathy Hochul used an executive order this year to ban the construction of data centers in that state. Both U.S. Senators Ed Markey and his opponent, U.S. Representative Seth Moulton, support the ability of local communities to prohibit the construction of data centers. The politicians may have read the polls. A Gallup survey this spring showed that 71% of Americans somewhat or strongly oppose having a data center built in their communities. Investors in AI technology promise local economies will gain where data centers are built, including new jobs and property tax revenue. Yet local community leaders, like those in Agawam, need answers to questions before they allow data centers in their cities and towns. Will investors share in the cost of needed local infrastructure improvements? How will data centers dampen the noise of so many humming servers and their air conditioners? Communities would be wise to give themselves time to figure out reasoned responses to these questions before data center investors demand quick decisions. And the other editorial, I chose this one because we hear enough about this other editorial, RFK's anti-vax crusade is cause for his removal. Struck another blow against public health by issuing an executive order intending to space out childhood vaccinations and to separate out the common measles, mumps, and rubella MMR vaccine, replicating a push at the CDC that had been blocked by a federal judge. RFK Jr. should be impeached and removed by Congress for his assault against the American people, the editorial reads. Mm-hmm. And that brings us to the top of the hour, time for today's obituaries, which are brought to you through a generous contribution from the Hamden Lions Club. Their motto, we serve. And just as soon as I find my obituaries, I will begin them. Today we have five local obituaries. Beginning in Agawam with Sherry Elizabeth Kurtz Petrucci, Petrucci, 68, passed away on August 14th. Sherry enjoyed her career as an RN, working in OBGYN offices. She was an Agawam school nurse and then the town health nurse until her retirement. She was co-founder of the Western Mass MAPHN, all caps, and she has numerous awards and proclamations from Agawam, the state, and federal representatives for her achievements. Sherry is survived by her husband, Russell, her husband of over 40 years, her children, Lindsay Petrucci, Christina D'Souza, and Russell Petrucci, with grandchildren. Calling hours for Sherry will take place at the Agawam Funeral Home, 184 Main Street in Agawam, this Friday, August 21st, from 4 to 7 p.m. viewing will be Saturday at 9 a.m. with a liturgy in St. John's Church, Main Street, Agawam, at 11. AgawamFH.com. From Springfield, Elizabeth Buddington, B-U-D-D-I-N-G-T-O-N, 94, died August 15th. Public graveside service will be held at 1 p.m. Thursday, August 20th, this Thursday, at Baptist Village Cemetery in East Longmeadow. Elizabeth's full obituary can be found on the Forestier website, F-O-R-A-S-T-I-E-R-E. From Chicopee, Bruce A. Dufresne, D-U-F-R-E-S-N-E, 75, passed away on Sunday. Bruce worked as a custodian for the Chicopee Public Schools. Fishing was Bruce's passion. He was a member of the Knights of Columbus and the Sons of the American Legion, Post 351. Bruce leaves his fiancée and companion of more than 25 years, Eileen DeForge, with three grandchildren. He leaves a stepdaughter, Lisa DeForge, and a stepson, James Hayden. He was predeceased, by his daughter Jessie and his son Matthew Dufresne. Calling hours will be held this Thursday from 4 to 7 p.m. at the O'Brien Family Funeral Home. Funeral service will be held at the funeral home this Friday, August 21st, at 10 a.m. Okay, from East Longmeadow, Vitantonio Tony Granaudo, G-R-A-N-A-U-D-O, 96, passed away on August 14th. Born and raised in Italy, Tony moved to Argentina at age 20. There he met and married Pasqualina Lina Granaudo. After 20 years in Argentina, Tony and his family moved to the United States, where East Longmeadow became their home. Tony devoted 50 years to the Longmeadow Public Schools as head custodian at Center Elementary. He was known as Mr. Tony. He later delivered mail for the Longmeadow school system. Retiring at age 95, exercise, his philosophy was simple, and I'll share it with you. Exercise and keep moving. Don't sit down. And this gentleman lived 96 years. Tony was predeceased by his wife in 2020 after 65 years of marriage. He leaves his daughter, Inez Granado Dunn, and Liliana Granado with grandchildren and great-grandchildren. Family and friends are invited to gather for visiting hours this Thursday from 4 to 6 p.m. at the Forestier Smith Funeral and Cremation, 220 North Main Street, East Longmeadow. Services will begin Friday at 8:45 a.m. at the Forestier Smith, followed by a liturgy at 10 in Our Lady of Mount Carmel Church, William Street, Springfield. For more details, you can visit forestier.com. And finally, from Westfield, we have news that David Porter, P-O-R-T-E-R, 70 years old, passed away at home. He lived his entire life at Walnut Hill Farm in Wyben, running the family dairy farm. David graduated from Stockbridge School of Agriculture. He leaves his wife, Kathleen Fuller, children Matthew, Levi, and Jessica, Travis, and Molly, and their families. A celebration of life will be held this Friday at noon for family and friends at the Wyben Union Chapel, 678 Montgomery Road in Westfield. Fershen Adams is handling David's arrangements. Okay. FershenAdams.com. This completes today's obituaries. If you have any questions about them or any part of our program, please feel free to contact the station at area code 413 747 7337. And we're about 7 minutes past the hour.
0: Sure.
1: Mary Ellen, can you find something
0: else? I have something, good, bad, or indifferent. No. U.S. stocks edge further from their record. Oil prices rise. By Stan Cho, the CHOE of the Associated Press. U.S. stocks edged further from their record heights on Monday after rising oil prices cranked up the pressure on inflation and financial markets. This S&P 500 fell 0.5% but remains near its all-time high set Thursday. The Dow Jones Industrial Average dropped 272 points, or 0.5%, and the NASDAQ Composite slipped 0.3%. Wall Street's losses solidified in the afternoon when oil prices accelerated upward. The price for a barrel of Brent crude, the international standard, rose 2.7% to $90.87. It's been careening back and forth because of uncertainty about what the war with Iran will do to the global flow of crude. Last month alone, Brent zigzagged between $72 and $102 as hopes rose and fell that the United States and Iran would reach a deal that would allow oil tankers to freely exit the Persian Gulf again. Monday's rally for oil prices and Treasury yields in the bond market higher, which in turn raised the pressure on the economy and prices for all kinds of investments. The yield on the 10-year Treasury climbed to 4.72%, from 4.68% late Friday. It has shot up from just 3.97% before the war with Iran, largely because higher oil prices are worsening inflation and upping the probability that the Federal Reserve will have to hike interest rates. Higher rates could keep a lid on inflation, but they do so by intentionally slowing the economy. The average long-term U.S. mortgage rate has already jumped near its highest level in a year because of the rise in the 10-year Treasury yield, though reports last week said the inflation in July was not as bad as earlier in the summer. Usually around this time of year, anticipation is building on Wall Street to hear from the head of the Federal Reserve about where it may take interest rates. But the Fed's new chairman, Kevin Warsh, may give little insight at this year's economic symposium in Jackson Hole, Wyoming, at the end of the month, according to Thierry Wiseman, a strategist at Macquarie Group. Warsh has been adamant about giving Wall Street less guidance about the Fed's plans for interest rates. Wall Street has run to records despite high inflation, in large part because profits are booming for U.S. companies. Those in the S&P 500 index are on track to deliver growth of roughly 50% for earnings per share in the spring from a year earlier, according to FactSet. That's much better than analysts expected and would be the best since 5 years ago, when the economy was erupted out of the chasm created by the COVID pandemic. Nearly all the companies in the S&P 500 have turned in their profit reports for the spring. Still to come are big retailers, including reports this week from Home Depot, Target, and Walmart. They're facing pressure. Their customers' incomes may be turning iffier after U.S. employers surprisingly cut more jobs last month than they added. At the same time, their customers are continuing to see their bills rise quickly as inflation remains much higher than anyone would like. A report last week said the shoppers surprisingly spent less at U.S. retailers last month than in June, and CEOs for retailers could give color this week on what they're seeing. On Wall Street, trading was relatively quiet Monday.
1: Mm-hmm. Well, thank you, Mary Ellen. We're about 11 minutes past the hour. An article from Springfield, Massachusetts homeowners sue equity lender. Lawsuit alleges company preys on homeowners. This is by Namu Sampath at repub.com. Anne Cuvelier of East Longmeadow, that's Cuvelier, of East Longmeadow alleges she is ensnared in a contract with a home equity company that has a 70% stake in her home. She claims it would cost her close to $250,000 to get out of the agreement, which the lawsuit alleges was not marketed as a loan. The company, Unison Agreement Corporation, is a home equity lender. A federal lawsuit filed this month in U.S. District Court in Springfield alleges the company engaged in illegal and predatory practices. Her co-plaintiff is a Hyannis resident who claims the company said he owes more than $333,000 to Unison. Well, I guess you have to be careful of things like that. I wanted to just share that with you before I read a couple of headlines that we won't get to completely today. From Washington, U.S.-Iran peace prospects dim as Trump rejects truce extension. This is by Courtney Subramanian and Catherine Lucy, Bloomberg News. The prospects for peace in the Middle East suffered a fresh setback, with President Donald Trump saying he's not interested in extending the expiring agreement with Iran and fighting flaring anew in Lebanon. Asked whether he would seek an extension of the Memorandum of Understanding signed in June, which technically expired Monday, Trump told reporters no. That truce was meant to give Washington and Tehran a window to reach a more lasting peace deal within 60 months. 260 days, I'm sorry. 2 months after the pact signing at the Palace of Versailles outside Paris, with Trump flanked by world leaders and business titans and celebrating renewed flows of oil, both sides have said the agreement is defunct. Tensions over the Strait of Hormuz have sparked flare-ups in hostilities. Multiple fronts have created a tinderbox across the Middle East, and there's been no movement on addressing Iran's nuclear capabilities that remain Trump's stated primary objectives for the strikes from late February. Okay. Let's see. Meanwhile, let me just close that up. Meanwhile, Trump's son-in-law and peace envoy, Jared Kushner, is visiting the Middle East this week to try and accelerate a U.S.-brokered ceasefire in Gaza. He, along with former UK Prime Minister Tony Blair and Nikolay Mladenov, the Board of Peace's top envoy, were holding talks with Netanyahu in Jerusalem on Monday. Kushner met with Hamas chief Khalil al-Hayya in Egypt on Sunday, the Associated Press said, citing a regional official and a Hamas official. In a statement, Hamas called on mediators and the U.S.-created Board of Peace overseeing the ceasefire to compel, in quotes, Israel to approve a roadmap setting out the next steps in the truce. And just so you know, from Jerusalem, Marathon U.S.-Israel meeting reveals an uncertain future. Oh, it all looks pretty uncertain over there.
0: Yes.
1: And I better give Mary Ellen some time. I think she might want to. She's chomping at the bit to bring you Dear Abby.
0: Oh, yeah. Wake me up. Dear Abby, I'm a 54-year-old woman who, after 40 years, reconnected with my childhood best friend, Neil. We are now engaged. I have no children, but Neil has two girls aged 11 and 13. The 11-year-old is in therapy and on medication for depression and anxiety. I love them as if they were my own. Their mother is useless and irresponsible, and Neil can't stand her. My problem is that his behavior is not much better. Neil has severe anger issues. He has cursed at me and called me horrible names in front of the girls many times. Since we started couples therapy, he has improved, but he still displays anger issues, has a drinking problem, and has no control over his children. They have no rules, discipline, or any kind of parenting from him or their mother. I am miserable and want to leave. We've been together almost 5 years, and I don't want to hurt him again. He'd be destroyed. Worse, the girls would be devastated. I'm scared about how the younger one would react. I am bipolar, and my mental and emotional health has been severely affected. My physical health is also deteriorating because of so much stress, stomach issues, weight loss, psoriasis. My personal therapist is not much help. What can I do? Over my head in New York. Dear Over, my first thought is that you should change therapists if this one isn't helpful. Then, after you regain some strength, stop worrying about Neil. You might find it helpful to attend some Al-Anon meetings. If you do, you will come to understand that his anger and alcohol issues aren't something you can solve by staying with him. Neil's children are not and should not be your responsibility. If you haven't been able to establish a healthy, stable environment for them, at least when they're staying with their dad, accept that it isn't likely to happen. Explain to the children that it's not their fault that you are leaving and then move on. I don't see one reason.
1: Good thing.
0: I don't see one reason why you're staying with him.
1: Yeah, yeah. Exactly.
0: I mean, my gosh, you have issues. Everyone on his side has issues. Get out and save yourself.
1: Right. Get out.
0: My gosh, why would you torture yourself? Get some self-esteem.
1: Yep.
0: Okay. Dear Abby, my husband and I have been married for 26 years. I've often felt as if we were growing apart, often finding interest in different things. We seem unable to discuss our emotions without one of us getting hurt feelings and the talk devolving into awful arguments. There's never been any real questions of extramarital affairs. One night, I playfully asked if I could go through his computer. He immediately became defensive, saying he just doesn't like people messing with his stuff. I get that. I wouldn't want just anybody getting into my computer either. However, I am his wife. He has full access to all my computers, phones, and digital accessories. Why do I feel like he's got something to hide? I don't know what to do. Presumption of guilt. Dear presumption, pressing your husband on this issue right now will only lead to more arguments. If you want to repair the marriage, you both need to learn to communicate more effectively. Without mentioning his computer, invite your husband to see a licensed family therapist with you. If he refuses, go without him. If he agrees, work on the basics now and save the privacy issues and your suspicions for future sessions. Now, earlier in the letter, I often find it interest in different things.
1: Yeah.
0: Well, I don't think that's bad at all.
1: No, I don't think it is
0: either. I mean, you're growing, he's growing.
1: Yeah.
0: And
1: do it.
0: I playfully asked if I could go through his computer. Oh, honey, no. Can I go through your computer? Why would you want? I mean.
1: Just to make sure.
0: I think this presumption of guilt woman better get some help. The poor husband. I'm not taking the husband's side, but. I mean.
1: Yeah.
0: Well, yeah. I mean, I wouldn't want anyone going through my private.
1: Right. Okay, I got to get to the horoscopes by Eugenia Lass.
0: Okay.
1: Thank you. If today is your birthday, happy birthday. Yes, Mary Ellen said it too.
2: I'm going to a birthday party. So
1: she's leaving, yeah. If it's your birthday today, choose a creative project that offers an outlet for your emotional energy. It's better to immerse yourself in something you enjoy doing than to spend too much time analyzing things you have no control over. Your mission this year, should you choose to accept it? 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Choose the path that allows you the freedom to be yourself. 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Put more effort into money management. 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

0: This broadcast service is provided by Valley iRadio. The material being read is the copyright property of the publications being read. Access to this program is solely for persons who cannot read the original printed version due to a visual impairment or other disability. By continuing to listen, you confirm that you have such a condition.
1: 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Gemini, a change of pace will elevate your curiosity and encourage you to up your game and pursue knowledge and skills. Make prominent connections with individuals. Mm-hmm. And finally, for the Cancers, put your energy towards something that challenges you to look and feel your best. 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
2: Well, here we have the Almanac. Today is Tuesday, August 18th, the 230th day of 2026 and the 59th day of summer. Today's history. In 1587, Virginia Dare became the first English child born in the Americas. In 1590, Roanoke Island Governor John White returned from a supply trip to England to find the colony deserted. In 1920, the 19th Amendment to the United States Constitution was ratified, extending the right to vote to women. It was about time. Today's birthdays. These people were born on August 18th, various years. Some have left us and some are still kicking. Meriwether Lewis was born in 1774 and he died in 1809, the explorer. Shelley Winters was born in 1920 and 2006, the actress. Rosalind Carter was born in 1927 and died in 2023, a first lady. Roberta Clemente, born in 1934, died in 1972, the baseball player. Robert Redford, 1936 to 2025, the actor-director. Patrick Swayze, born in 1952 and died in 2009, he's the actor. And Dennis Leary is still celebrating. He's the actor-comedian. And Madeline Stowe was born in 1958. She's the actress. Edward Morton was born in 1969, the actor-director. Now this is sad. Malcolm Jamal Warner was born in 1970 and died in 2025, the actor. Caitlin Olson was born in 1975. She's an actress. Andy Samberg was born in 1978. He's an actor-comedian. And Bart Scott was born in 1980, and he's a football player, radio personality. I don't know some of these people.
1: Me neither.
2: Today's fact, in the 2016 presidential election, 54% of women voters voted for Hillary Clinton, while only 41% voted for Donald Trump. Female voters made up 53% of the electorate. That doesn't... You can figure out. You're the math teacher.
1: Don't ask me about the Electoral College.
2: Today's sports. In 1992, Larry Bird announced his retirement from the NBA after 13 seasons. I believe he's number 33. I've seen him play. Wonderful. Today's quote, "The beautiful thing about theater is every night it's an opportunity to incorporate what you discovered the night before." And that was by Malcolm Jamal Warner, who played in the Cosby Show.
1: Oh. Well, thank you, Mary Ellen, for sharing the pleasure of our listeners' company, so to speak. And thank you to Liam, who is here helping us out today. And thank you to you out there for tuning into Valley Eye Radio. As always, there is much more interesting and informative stuff coming up, so please stay with us and have a wonderful day.
3: 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It's Tuesday, August 18th, 2026, and you're listening to Valley Eye Radio. Up next, we'll hear from Martha with the Westfield News, followed by Jane with the Daily Hampshire Gazette, and then we'll round out the news this morning with Karen, who will be bringing us the Greenfield Recorder. 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Thank you for listening.

0: 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I am a retired realtor. 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
1: This is Peter with Guidelines for an Organized Life from Carlene Eve Fisher Hoffman, the Clutter Doctor. 1. If you open it, close it. 2. If you turn it on, turn it off. 3. If you unlock it, lock it back up. 4. If you break it, admit it. 5. If you can't fix it, call someone who can. 6. If you borrow it, return it. 7. If you value it, take care of it. 8. If you make a mess, clean it up. 9. If you move it, put it back. 10. If you don't know how to operate it, find someone who does. And those are your guidelines from an organized life from the Clutter Doctor.
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5: Hello, it's Martha with the Westfield News for Tuesday, August 18, 2026. In front page news, committee again mulls Berkshire Avenue site by Cliff Clark from Southwick. At least one member of the Lake Management Committee would like it to back off on insisting that the owner of 159 Berkshire Avenue follow a restoration plan on their property to prevent sediment from reaching the middle pond of Congammon Lakes. We don't need to. We've made our point, said committee member Norm Cheever to fellow member Richard Grinnells, after Grinnells said the committee should continue its quest to force Joseph Baldarelli, the owner of 159 Berkshire, to stop earth moving and construction activity on the 10-acre parcel. Stormwater Management Director and Assistant DPW Director John Goddard understands what we want done. If we continue to send these darts at him, it's going to be ineffective and could work against us, Cheever said. The LMC has been trying for years to have Baldarelli restore a portion of the property he cleared, which led to a discharge into the middle pond in December 2018 following a heavy rainstorm. Cheever was responding to Grinnells, who said during the LMC's meeting Thursday that Goddard needs to send another email requesting that a stop work order be placed on the property until Baldarelli follows a schedule that's meaningful where they're really going to abide by it. What are they going to do explicitly? What is planned? And that needs to be reviewed by anyone that's impacted, whether it is the State Department of Environmental Protection or the State Department of Conservation and Recreation, because there's a dam there, Grinnell said. Last month, Cheever and other members of the Conservation Commission visited the property and took several photographs showing the work that Baldarelli continued. Baldarelli is reworking his property to control stormwater by building a retention pond and a dam that will hold water flowing from the Edgewood Golf Course toward Middle Pond after heavy rains. That work, however, did not satisfy several LMC members. During the meeting, there was a brief discussion as to whether Goddard is the town official who can force Baldarelli to stop the work. Grinnell said he believes it's the town's code enforcement officer. Somebody's got to tell them you can't move another grain of sand or pile of rocks. You need a plan, and you're going to follow it explicitly, Grinnell said. Committee member Eric Muller offered his opinion. This feels like we've been pushing this rope for several years. It's not clear to me the town has an appetite for doing anything about it, Muller said. That's why we have to keep the fire going, Grinnell said to Muller. It sounds like the town officials are aware of what's going on at the Baldarelli property, Muller said. Yes, they are, Cheever said. Grinnell suggested involving the select board. He added that select board member Douglas Moglen had indicated he might do so, which prompted Cheever to respond. Cheever, referring to Moglen, said he made the statement, "We need to stay in our lane. This is not in our lane." Yes, it is, Grinnell's responded, prompting another response from Cheever. We have raised all of our issues loud and clear, Cheever said. But nobody's doing anything, Grinnell's responded. Muller said he understood Grinnell's concern. But have they become deaf to us because they're tired of hearing from us? Muller said, adding later, I'm tired. While the entire committee didn't approve it, Grinnell said he would send one more email to Goddard to try to get some movement on the issue, because one member said, we don't know what else to do. Continuing on the front page, Organizations Joining Forces for Wellness Effort by Amy Porter from Westfield. The Westfield Peer Recovery Center is hosting Westfield Community Wellness, a free wellness event on Thursday, August 20, from 1 to 4 p.m. at 75 Broad Street on the second floor, in collaboration with the Westfield Health Department, the Westfield Athenaeum, and the Westfield Police Department Drug Addiction Recovery Team. This month, it's happening here at the center. It usually happens once monthly on a Thursday. It's a space where multiple representatives from support services come together to share information about what they do and to get individuals help right then and there, said Jessica Lincoln, director of the Westfield Peer Recovery Center. She said the center will provide light refreshments and snacks. The Westfield Peer Recovery Center's Facebook page listed the examples topics the event can address, including problematic substance use, mental health concerns, housing stability, financial assistance, domestic violence services, and health insurance. It's awesome because a bunch of people come together from all these organizations. People get not just a phone number, but they get to see a person face to face and ask questions about that organization, which is pretty cool, Lincoln said. People may drop into the Peer Recovery Center, a referral and resource center, anytime, Monday through Friday, 9 a.m. to 5 p.m., and speak with anyone on the team. Lincoln said she has personally helped individuals with housing searches and with completing applications for housing, the Department of Motor Vehicles, and doctors. People who stop by do not have to be in recovery, although the Westfield Peer Recovery Center does provide recovery-based meetings. They can be someone who needs help with something else, like clothing from the community closet, which is run strictly on donations. Lincoln said the Westfield Peer Recovery Center serves about 329 individuals every month. And last on the front page, Westfield Man Faces Charge of Lewdness by Cliff Clark from Westfield. A city man was arrested after police say he was spotted exposing himself at the Westfield Athenaeum on Wednesday afternoon. Bruce W. Hastings, 56, of Free Street, Westfield, was charged in connection with open and gross lewdness after being identified by police, according to the department's police log. Police were alerted at 4:10 p.m. Wednesday by someone at the Athenaeum who reported that a man dressed in all black had been seen exposing himself, according to the log entry. The person who called the police reported that the man's first name was Bruce, according to the log. After Hastings was identified, police arrested him at the Samaritan Inn at about 8 p.m., according to the log. When Hastings was arraigned in district court on Thursday, August 13, he pleaded not guilty and was released on personal recognizance. District Court Judge Sally Ann Sankar ordered him to stay away from the library, according to court records. During the arraignment, Hampden County Assistant District Attorney Joseph McCoy requested that the judge impound the arrest report and statement of facts describing the circumstances that led to Hastings' arrest. McCoy wrote in the request that the complaining witness does not want any of their information to be public. McCoy made the request citing the Victim Bill of Rights. The Victim Bill of Rights affords this impounding to occur, McCoy wrote. Sankar ordered the file impounded. Hastings will return to court on October 29 for a pretrial hearing. And our Westfield Health Bulletin. Vaccine skepticism is leading to resurgence in public health threats, by Juanita Carnes, special to the Westfield News. Vaccine hesitancy and politics continue voices of loud skepticism and outright campaigns against vaccination seem to have taken their toll, as a decrease in vaccine use has resulted in a resurgence of measles and other public health threats. Yet the government, which has a responsibility for public health, persists in making vaccine recommendations that are not backed by science, while public health officials, health organizations, researchers, and other experts press on to protect the health of this country and provide evidence-based information. I recently read an op-ed article that acknowledged the beginning of vaccination in Boston in 1721. An African slave shared knowledge of a century-old African practice known as variolation, a form of inoculation that could protect against smallpox. This was shared with a physician who put it into practice. The success in terms of lives saved was carefully documented. This was the earliest evidence in North America that vaccines save lives. 50 years later, George Washington, noticing that more of his troops were dying from disease than enemy fire, faced great opposition when ordering inoculation of his troops. This contributed to the American government's responsibility to protect public health. 75 years later, a report on the necessity and power of research paved the foundation for evidence-based public health practice in the U.S. Public health has grown as a strong, protective, and layered service to the American public. Public health practices are met with resistance, even though health experts do not put the public at risk. With research and evidence-based safety, they make policy and other education to explain the science. History reminds us that inoculation to prevent disease and death goes way back. It isn't some new practice that is suddenly going to bring them harm to the public. It has been said by public health workers that they are essentially unnoticed until a crisis arises. Public health has always been considered apolitical, to align with the mission of protecting health based on solid research without being swayed by politics, business, or other factors that may affect decisions. Never in history has the public health been so threatened by politics. Carlene Pavlos, Executive Director of Massachusetts Public Health Alliance, and Roshana Moore Evans, Health Alliance Board President, wrote, "Vaccines are one of the greatest achievements of biomedical science and public health, preventing suffering and premature death. Decades of strategic campaigns virtually eliminated smallpox, diphtheria, tetanus, polio, measles, mumps, and rubella. Yet this hard-won process depends on sustained public trust and political will to follow the science." In March, the U.S. District Court ruled against the previous changes made to the vaccine schedule by this administration, recognizing that the government was undermining evidence-based practice and decades of saving lives with vaccines. This week, an executive order was made by the president with a new golden standard childhood vaccine recommendation, despite the fact that this is not his purview. The CDC is responsible for vaccine recommendations. Vaccine guidance made by the order include separating the historically successful MMR vaccine into separate shots. There is absolutely no research that finds any benefit to this. There is presently no approved separate vaccine that is developed, approved, and licensed. Experts predict higher risk of infection, missed vaccines, and increased costs to families. It is important to note that there is no link found between MMR vaccine and autism, as continually spouted by some. Experts also note that the research dictates when children receive vaccines to correlate when their immune system will respond best and when they are most vulnerable to certain diseases. Skipping or delaying doses could result in the return of previously eradicated diseases, as clearly evidenced by the recent spread of measles. The American Academy of Pediatrics and many other experts are speaking out regarding the harm to children and the public health of this country threatened by these unresearched recommendations. Amesh Adalfa, a doctor from Johns Hopkins, states, "None of this is reality-based and will do nothing but lower the standard of living for everyone. Experts are concerned about further confusion for parents who deserve clear guidance and not conflicting political rhetoric." Michael Osterholm, head of the Vaccine Integrity Project and the director of the University of Minnesota Center for Infectious Disease Research and Policy, states that the executive order does not eliminate the decades of scientific evidence on the safety and effectiveness of childhood immunizations. The recommendation does not override states' legal authority to maintain and recommend the present vaccine schedule. Many states are still recommending the previous schedule and those recommended by the American Academy of Pediatrics. To help parents, public health leaders, and medical providers, CIDRAP and Unbiased Science have developed a free interactive online tool called What's the Risk? This tool provides a clear presentation of the safety, risks, and benefits of vaccines and the diseases they are preventing. The tool was designed to make information more easily understood. It takes statistics, abstract numbers, and presents them in visual comparisons of complications from the diseases and their vaccines. It attempts to show that the possible side effects written in a package insert are actually much less serious and less common than the everyday risks of walking the dog, driving, or walking across the street. Everything we do every day is a risk. And if we examined every risk like a list of possible, not probable side effects, we would become paralyzed with fear. The goal of this tool is to help people better discern the accuracy of information and to become better consumers of information. Public health strives to follow the evidence, monitor diseases and other health risks, support prevention, edify policy, protect and educate everyone, especially our children. And a quote, "Children are our most valuable resource and our greatest responsibility. They are our future," by an unknown author. Take care of yourself and someone else. Some events in the area: in Huntington, Grandparents' Day celebration. The Huntington Council on Aging will be hosting its annual Grandparents' Day celebration on Saturday, September 12, from 1 to 3 p.m. at the Town Common at 24 to 26 Russell Road. The event will feature a double obstacle course, bounce house, craft activities, and ice cream. The event is free and open to adults and children from any community. For more information, call Crystal Wright Partika at 413-685-5283. In Westfield, creepy crawly creatures. On Friday, August 21, children can discover local bugs such as beetles, worms, slugs, ladybugs, and caterpillars at Stanley Park. Through learning about them, the group will gain a better understanding and appreciation of their importance to our lives and their role in our ecosystem. The group will observe bugs with magnifiers, then walk on a bug hunt to discover where insects can be found. Friday mornings for children are held in the Beverage Pavilion from 10 to 11 a.m., weather permitting, and a $5 per family donation is appreciated. Chairs will be provided and blankets are welcome. For details on the Friday Morning for Children series, go to stanleypark.org or call the park office at 413-568-9312. 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The public is also welcome. To join this group, call 413-568-0000 or email reception@armbrookvillage.com. Groups are held on the last Wednesday of the month. Open Studio. Westfield on Weekends artist sculptor in residence Don Blaunton welcomes visitors into his open studio every Sunday from noon to 2 p.m. Guests can explore works in progress, learn about his creative process, and enjoy conversations about technique, inspiration, and community arts in Westfield. Remaining midsummer dates include August 16, 23, and 30. The WOW Center is located at 105 Elm Street. And Writers Out Loud. Westfield on Weekends monthly literary gathering, Writers Out Loud, will be held on Thursday, August 20 at 6:30 p.m. at the WOW Creative Arts Center. The program is co-sponsored and produced by the Straw Dog Writers Guild. It invites writers of all genres to share original work in a warm, supportive environment and written word aficionados to just enjoy the presentations. The WOW Center is located at 105 Elm Street. In sports, Ironman runs from Western Mass after swim woes by Jeanette DeForge from Springfield. Officials for the Western Massachusetts Ironman 70.3 announced they are putting the triathlon on hold after a four-year stint that has drawn athletes from across the world to run, bike, and swim through Hampden County. Actually, they have only been able to swim in Hampden County twice, resulting in the decision to pause the popular and profitable event. This decision follows a careful review of the event, including repeated swim cancellations and athlete feedback. Our priority is to deliver events that meet the quality, consistency, and experience athletes expect from Ironman, an event spokesman said Wednesday in a statement. The race, which is held by the same company that owns the Republican and Mass Live, was well received when it came to Springfield in 2022. Officials delighted in the fact that the swim would be in the Connecticut River, showing hundreds of millions of dollars spent to clean up the tributary was finally coming to fruition. It also gave them a chance to showcase the rural beauty of the area and the best of the area's largest city, with the 56-mile bike loop cruising through the hill towns and the 13.1-mile run going through Riverfront Park 1 year and Forest Park another. Organizers said the race is not permanently canceled, and city officials promised they will work to bring it back. We remain committed to Western Massachusetts and are optimistic about returning in the future. We thank our athletes, partners, volunteers, and community stakeholders for their support and understanding, the statement said. Dear Annie, by Annie Lane. An editor's note, Annie Lane is off today, and this column originally ran in 2018. Gift gaffe puts me in awkward spot. Dear Annie, my employer recognizes employees who have dedicated 10, 15, 20 years, etc., years of service, as well as individuals who are retiring. These employees have their names published in local press and receive a gift. This past year, I completed my 10th year of service. While my name was published, I never received a gift. My coworkers tell me I should ask about it, but I feel awkward doing so. Is it tacky to contact the Human Resources Department and ask about the gift? Signed, Feeling Forgotten. Dear Feeling Forgotten, it's not tacky if you handle it with tact. Email the Human Resources Department expressing gratitude for their recognizing you in the press. Then ask about the gift, taking care not to make demands. It is a gift, not a right. So emphasize that you realize it's not something you're automatically entitled to, but you were wondering if you are not getting a gift was intentional. Alternately, if you feel uncomfortable bringing the subject up yourself, you might ask a coworker with whom you're close to do so on your behalf. Dear Annie, I am a good tipper. I always tip 20% for servers, pizza delivery guys, bartenders, and baristas because they are serving me. What I don't understand is the tip line on the credit card receipt when I get takeout or ice cream. Is a tip really expected? What is the difference between tipping the girl who hands me my takeout order and the girl behind the fast food counter or the girl behind the gas station counter? We are not asked to tip these folks. I feel like a jerk when I draw through the tip line, but I don't feel an additional 20% is earned. Signed, Confused at the Counter. Dear Confused, you're not the only one. Many people are confused about whether or not they are expected to leave a tip for takeout. The reason you're not asked to tip employees at gas station or fast food restaurants is because those employees are making at least minimum wage. The lines become blurrier getting takeout from restaurants. Many servers say they depend on those tips, and stiffing them at the to-go counter is as much a problem as stiffing them for table service. But another factor is your state's laws regulating service industry wages. When in doubt, I never regret erring on the side of generosity. Dear Annie, tipped off was inquiring about tipping at a doctor's office. You never heard of tipping at a doctor's office. You are correct, but it depends. You would never tip a nurse or a receptionist or anyone fully employed by the doctor. As a massage therapist, I can attest most massage therapists are not fully employed by the doctor, which means we do not receive a salary, health insurance, vacation time, or sick time. The massage therapist also has to pay licensing fees, continuing education costs, and liability insurance. The only way a doctor, patient, who is also a massage therapist client, can know whether to tip is to ask how much of the service fee goes to the therapist. Signed, Happy MT. Dear Happy MT, thanks for the tip. And our hints from Heloise. Try water aerobics to help lose weight. Dear Heloise, I read the letter from Patty, who wants to lose weight but can't exercise due to having bad knees. My hint for her is to try water aerobics. It's non-weight-bearing exercise, and her knees won't be affected. From Helen via email. Helen, this is an excellent idea. I've tried water aerobics, and it was fun. Plus, I met and made a new friend. From Heloise. Reducing plastic usage. Dear Heloise, we all know that plastic bags are a problem in our environment. They choke animals, create garbage, and break down into microplastics that have even been found in babies' placentas. Here are some ways to reduce their use. Promise yourself never to buy another plastic bag. I guarantee that they will still invade your house, but you can reuse them, which thereby reduces your plastic footprint. When it comes to freezing items, the bags in your cereal or cracker boxes are plastic, and they're thick, resilient, and perfect for freezing. Use them to freeze baked goods, meat, etc. Close them with twist ties or masking tape and label them appropriately. You probably already have dozens of the free bags that grocery stores give out to put produce in. Wash these, bring them back to the store, and use them again. Or make yourself simple bags from old t-shirts or fabric scraps. 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Wash and reuse these for lunches and sandwiches instead. Save clean jam jars for small or wet items like grapes, salad, or peeled fruit. Most waste baskets, like the ones in an office or living room, don't need plastic bags as they aren't used for wet items. For bathrooms or the kitchen, you can use bags that pet food comes in, paper grocery bags that are lined with folded-up newspaper, or bags that come from deliveries and online shopping products. Cover any air holes with masking tape. For storing food in the refrigerator, besides reusing your previously acquired grocery produce bags, you can make bags from fabric scraps and use beeswax cloth to cover open containers. Bread bags work great for picking up dog poop. Don't have any reusable grocery bags? Take an old t-shirt, cut off the sleeves, enlarge the neck opening, and sew the bottom shut. The arm and neck holes become the handles. Now you have an instant grocery bag. Hope this assists us all in maintaining the beautiful place that we live in, as well as our health. From Kathy via email. And here in my food. Dear Heloise, before I prepare a meal, especially if I'm making food for a group or a party, I take a lint roller and run this over my clothes and hair. I have long hair and feel like there's nothing worse than eating something with a hair in it. I always put my hair up when I'm preparing food. Hope this helps. From Becky via email. And that is the Westfield News for Tuesday, August 18, 2026. This has been Martha. 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
7: 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I'm Carola Liberty, college professor, writer, an eternal optimist. 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
8: Good morning, everyone. It's Jane Barish here for Valley Eye Radio. And today I'm going to be reading to you from the Tuesday, August 18th edition of the Daily Hampshire Gazette. Let's start out with the weather. I can tell you that in the hill town of Ashfield, where I live, the fog's burning off and hopefully waiting for a little bit of sunshine to come through today. But as far as Hampshire County goes, you can expect a humid day with a passing morning shower, highs of 85 and winds 4 to 8 miles an hour. Tomorrow looks a little bit like a mixed bag. Intervals of cloud and sunshine, high 86 and a low 61 with not too much wind activity. On Thursday, starting to get a little sunnier, it's going to be 84 degrees for the high, 59 for the low, and partial sunshine. Friday, 82 degrees for the high, 58 low, and again, partial sunshine. As we get towards the weekend, unfortunately, getting a bit cloudier, mostly cloudy. High on 75 for Saturday and a low at 59. Sunday looks like a high of 74, low of 59, and cloudy with a couple of showers. Moving on to some international news in the Middle East. The White House back to threatening Oman. Trump promises bombing if nation gets in the way. U.S. President Donald Trump has again threatened Oman as Iran says it is working with the Gulf Arab country on a plan to manage shipping through the Strait of Hormuz. Fully reopening the waterway has been a key U.S. demand. Meanwhile, the 60-day negotiating period to find a peace deal between the United States and Iran was expiring with no word of an extension and both sides seemingly as far apart as they were at the start. Here's a look at the latest developments Monday in the Iran war and the wider Middle East. Full coverage can be found here. Iran near finalizing deal with Oman. Iran said it has reached an agreement with Oman over a plan for ships to transit the Strait of Hormuz, which runs between the two countries, and they are now working to finalize details for a joint statement. Iranian Foreign Ministry spokesperson Esmail Baghai told reporters in Tehran, Iran's capital, that an understanding has been reached regarding the map of the transit route. He did not elaborate, but details that have previously emerged suggest the deal would reopen the strait, with ships entering through a route close to Iran and exiting through a route close to Oman. Ships would transit without paying fees or tolls during an interim period. The U.S. has sought an acceptable deal on opening the strait before ending its blockade of Iranian ports. Iran effectively closed the strait through which roughly one-fifth of the world's traded oil supplies passed before the war, after Israel and the U.S. attacked the country on February 28th. Baghai conceded the talks with Oman have gone slowly, but we had planned and still plan to finalize the understanding in the form of a package, the map plus a joint statement. Trump says U.S. will bomb Oman if it gets in the way. Trump told Fox News reporter Trey Yingst that the U.S. would bomb Oman if it gets in the way, using an expletive for emphasis. Fox News did not provide audio of the interview. This is not the first time that Trump has threatened Oman. In May, he told reporters during a cabinet meeting that Oman will behave just like everybody else, or we will have to blow them up. Trump also said the expiration of the 60-day deadline on talks to end the war was irrelevant and said there was no timeline, Yink said. Trump said the U.S. has a back channel for talks with the Islamic Revolutionary Guard Corps, Yink added. Kushner meets with Netanyahu over Gaza. Mideast negotiator Jared Kushner, Trump's son-in-law, met on Monday with Israeli Prime Minister Benjamin Netanyahu the day after he had a rare two-hour meeting with Hamas chief Khalil al-Haya in Egypt on disarmament of the Palestinian militant group. Netanyahu last week rejected a 15-point U.S.-backed roadmap to move the ceasefire deal forward in Gaza. Hamas says it has agreed to the roadmap, which includes disarmament, and the group is urging mediators and the U.S.-created Board of Peace to compel Israel to sign on. But Israel, which under the roadmap must gradually withdraw from Gaza, says Hamas must fully disarm before any Israeli withdrawal. Israeli troops occupy about 60% of the strip, and Netanyahu has previously threatened to advance further. Houthi rebels attacked boats in the Red Sea. Yemen's Iran-backed Houthi rebels claimed that they attacked a ship and four military boats on Monday in the Red Sea off the Yemeni coast of Matka, near the strategic Bab al-Mandab Strait. The rebels fired a number of ballistic missiles at the vessels, resulting in the capsizing and burning of the boats. Yahya Seri, a military spokesman for the Houthis, said in a statement. The rebels claimed that the vessels belonged to Saudi Arabia without providing evidence. There was no immediate comment from Saudi Arabia, and the Associated Press could not independently verify the Houthi claim. Sari also said the rebels launched a drone attack on government forces in the central province of Marib. Drone assaults target Iraqi officials. Two officials in northern Iraq were targeted in drone attacks that the Regional Counterterrorism Service said were launched from the border with Iran. One was fired at the office of Masroor Barzani, Prime Minister of Iraq's semi-autonomous northern Kurdish region, and the other targeted the home of a top regional intelligence official, the Counterterrorism Service added. There were no casualties. There was no immediate claim of responsibility. Since the beginning of the U.S.-Iran war, Iran and Iranian-based Iraqi militant groups have launched regular attacks on U.S. military and diplomatic facilities in Iraq and on bases of exiled Iranian Kurdish dissident groups. But Monday's direct attack on regional government buildings was unusual. Barzani on X called the attack a dangerous escalation and a direct threat to the security and stability of the Kurdistan region. U.S. forces currently stationed in the Kurdish region of Iraq have begun withdrawing ahead of a September 30 deadline agreed upon by Washington and Baghdad to end the U.S. military presence. In national news from the Supreme Court, Trump told to pay Carroll's $5 million verdict. Latest attempt to evade ruling gets shot down. The Supreme Court on Monday again rebuffed Donald Trump's bid to overturn a $5 million verdict against him in a case in which he was found liable for sexually assaulting former advice columnist E. Jean Carroll. The justices denied a long-shot request by Trump's attorneys to reconsider their decision to let stand the 2023 civil judgment in the high-profile case. They did not explain their ruling. The decision is not a surprise. The Supreme Court has not granted a rehearing since the mid-1960s. The move comes after the justices in June declined to hear an appeal of the verdict. The decision left in place a 2024 appeals court ruling that affirmed the judgment. A New York jury found Trump liable in 2023 of sexually assaulting Carroll in a Bergdorf Goodman dressing room in Manhattan in 1996. It also found Trump later defamed Carroll. The defamation claim arose from a Truth Social post that Trump made in 2022 after Carroll went public with her allegations. Trump said the allegations, a complete con job, a hoax, and a scam concocted by Carroll to sell her memoir. Trump denies any wrongdoing and has faced no criminal charges. In a petition to the Supreme Court in the appeal, his attorneys called the allegations facially implausible and politically motivated. Last month, Trump asked the Supreme Court to overturn a separate $83.3 million verdict against him for defaming Carroll in the wake of the $5 million verdict. The court has not yet weighed in on that request. Moving on to some regional news, this one is captioned, "Flu Shot? Experts say wait until mid-September." While doctors' offices are starting to get shipments of this year's influenza vaccine, health officials say residents should wait until mid-September to mid-October to get the shot. According to Jack Sullivan, an epidemiologist with the Valley Health Regional Collaborative, the flu vaccine is effective and offers protection for about 6 months. Meaning if patients get the shot in August or early September, they will not be protected until the end of flu season next spring. Sullivan said people who get the flu vaccine in mid-September to mid-October are generally protected through March. Unlike COVID, which is pretty much year-round, the flu has a really defined season from October to March, Sullivan said. It's extended to the spring a little longer than it used to because people are getting their vaccines in August earlier than they should. The flu is a respiratory disease caused by the influenza virus, which can cause fever, cough, sore throat, aches, chills, a runny nose, and fatigue. The virus can be spread from person to person through mucus and saliva and can survive briefly on surfaces such as tabletops, doorknobs, toys, and phones. Symptoms typically appear between 1 and 4 days after contracting the virus and typically last between 5 and 7 days. Sullivan explained that when doctors' offices receive their annual supply of the vaccine, they often send messages to patients encouraging them to schedule their flu shots. Many see these messages and get their vaccine immediately. According to Massachusetts Department of Public Health data from last flu season, flu activity in western Massachusetts was minimal until December 2025, then began to rise to the high and very high categories in December and January before slowing to moderate in February. Cases picked up again in March, and the activity level was classified as moderate and then high throughout March and early April for the rest of the reporting season. Sullivan said getting the shot too early could result in being unprotected at the end of the season, but getting it too late could result in people being unprotected at the beginning of the season. It takes 2 weeks for the vaccine to reach full protection, he said, and flu season begins in October, with cases really starting to spike in November. The vaccine loses effectiveness by approximately 6% to 10% per month. The prime time to get it is mid-September to mid-October, he reiterated. The last flu season, fall 2025 through spring 2026, resulted in 322 deaths across Massachusetts, including 9 pediatric deaths. The year before, the Department of Public Health reported 470 deaths, including 10 involving children. You can't really tell what kind of season we're going to have, Sullivan said. The past 2 years, we had two of the highest numbers of cases we've had in decades. Those 2 years combined were the harshest that we've seen in decades. Sullivan noted a new variant emerged last December, which the vaccine was not effective against, contributing to the high level of flu deaths. This year's flu vaccine is trivalent, Sullivan said, meaning it's formulated to be effective against 3 different flu variants. For the 2026 flu season, the U.S. Food and Drug Administration's Vaccine and Related Biological Products Advisory Committee recommended that this year's flu vaccine tackle 2 A variants and a B variant. Sullivan added that for the first time, the FDA approved a new mRNA-based flu vaccine, mFLUCIVA, produced by Moderna. It's currently approved for use in adults aged 50 and up. A study published in May in the New England Journal of Medicine found that the mRNA-based vaccine was up to 27% more effective in preventing flu than other available flu shots. In a statement, Stefan Bancel, CEO of Moderna, said the vaccine will help keep senior citizens who are at the highest risk of complications, including death, associated with the flu, safe. The FDA approval of mFLUCIVA, our fourth approved product in the United States and the first mRNA-based flu vaccine, demonstrates the continued strength and versatility of our mRNA platform, Bancel said. Flu remains a significant public health challenge, and mFLUCIVA provides an important new option for America's seniors. This approval also reflects the ongoing potential of our mRNA platform to help address important public health challenges throughout continued scientific innovation. We are grateful to the clinical trial participants, investigators, regulators, and Moderna teams whose contributions made this milestone possible. Compared to traditional vaccines, which inject inactivated, attenuated, or only part of a virus into the body to train the immune system, mRNA vaccines do not carry any viral components. According to the National Institutes of Health, mRNA, or messenger ribonucleic acid, can carry instructions for building proteins that can then fight the virus. The vaccine trains the body to recognize and fight viruses without ever exposing the body to the virus itself. The State Department of Public Health recommends that all people 6 months old and older get vaccinated for the flu, with no preference for type of vaccine. For the 2025-2026 season, the department recommended those over the age of 65 to get either the Fluzone High Dose Trivalent vaccine, which is Flublok Trivalent Recombinant Flu vaccine, or Fluad Trivalent Recombinant Flu vaccine, or Fraud Trivalent Adjuvanated Flu vaccine. However, the state has not yet issued recommendations for the upcoming 26-27 flu season. In other Massachusetts news, book challenge law responds to hike in bans. Materials can now only be removed following review, recommendation, and vote. When Andrea Fiorillo became co-chair of the Massachusetts Library Association's Intellectual Freedom and Social Responsibilities Committee in 2019, she remembers there being fewer than 10 challenges to library materials in Massachusetts. By 2025, there were 229 challenged titles. Fiorillo, who is also a member of the Mass Freedom to Read Coalition, noted a change around 2021 when reports started to come in of Massachusetts libraries receiving entire lists of books to be banned, with a pattern emerging of challenges to books by and about LGBTQ people and people of color. Queer-themed books started to disappear from our shelves. Multiple weaponized freedom of information requests came in. The police started to send police detail to our Pride story times because the threat levels were so high. Staff were harassed by phone, in person, and on social media, she recalled of her library in the town of Reading. In 2024, we received a bomb threat and a death threat during a children's story time. Fiorillo stood at a podium at Franklin Public Library, the nation's first public library, on August 10th to support Governor Maura Healey's signature on a bill, S-3241, establishing a process for how library materials are able to be challenged and removed in Massachusetts, and laying out criteria for school library teachers to use when determining material appropriateness. Materials can only be removed from a library after a vote by the local school committee or charter school board of trustees following a notice, public hearing, and finding by a school personnel review committee that the material, taken as a whole, based on clear and convincing evidence, is devoid of any educational, literary, artistic, personal, or social value, or is not age appropriate. Only school employees, parents, or guardians of students enrolled in the school can lodge challenges. Students, parents, and guardians are able to appeal a decision to remove materials from the library to court. The criteria for school library teachers to use when determining whether materials are appropriate for a library include whether it is age appropriate, serves an educational purpose, and is based on the teacher's or employee's professional training and not on personal, political, or doctrinal view. According to the American Library Association's Office for Intellectual Freedom, there were 4,200

0: This broadcast service is provided by Valley iRadio. The material being read is the copyright property of the publications being read. Access to this program is solely for persons who cannot read the original printed version due to a visual impairment or other disability. By continuing to listen, you confirm that you have such a condition.
1: Bill, we want every young person to be able to have the chance to read freely, to think critically, and to develop their own understanding of the world, which also may include, from time to time, reading and learning about things that they disagree with. Senate bill sponsor Senator Julian Sear said Massachusetts isn't immune from national trends. Quote, what has struck me most throughout this process has not been the books, it's been the people. We heard from librarians who've been threatened, harassed, doxxed, and driven from their jobs, unquote, Sear said. Quote, I met a librarian in my own district in Chatham who received death threats because of a children's story time. I invited her to the State House to tell her story. She declined, not because her story wasn't important, but because she was afraid, unquote. The law ensures that school library employees cannot lose their license or professional certification or be, quote, dismissed, disciplined, placed on probation, involuntarily transferred, be otherwise subjected to an adverse employment action, fined or imprisoned for the selection of library materials when the selection is made in good faith and in accordance with the policy established, unquote. School districts, charter schools, and local education agencies must create a written policy for their school libraries for how materials are selected, how library materials and facilities are used, and how to respond to challenges requesting to remove or restrict the materials. The policy must be aligned with American Library Association standards and be posted on the website of the school district, charter school, or local educational agency. Challenge materials must remain on the shelves of the school library pending a vote of the school committee or the board of trustees of a charter school made during the outline process. The district schools and agencies also have to file an annual report with the Department of Secondary and Elementary Education with information about complaints and challenges related to removing materials. The law requires a similar report be filed by the Board of Library Commissioners. The House enacted the legislation on July 31st on a 152-1 vote, and the Senate enacted it on a voice vote the same day. Carver Republican Representative John Gaske cast the one vote against sending the bill to Healey's desk. He spoke in June on the floor about a rejected amendment saying that, quote, the ideological activists have decided to attack local school boards for simply daring to protect children from state-sponsored pornography, unquote. Education Secretary Stephen Zreich, Senators Rebecca Rouse, Jacob Oliveira, and Julian Sear, and Reps John Moran, Jeff Roy, Adam Scanlon, Sean Garbally, and Aaron Saunders were among advocates and others at the bill signing. Moving on to other local news in Amherst. Project aims to close radio gap over the notch. Town, Amherst College, UMass unite to improve emergency communications in Mount Holyoke Range. Firefighter paramedics aboard Amherst Fire Department ambulances traveling on Route 116 over the notch can often encounter challenges in communicating via their radios with emergency dispatchers in downtown Amherst. Soon, though, the frequent trips the ambulances make south to the region's trauma center, Bay State Medical Center in Springfield, as well as rescues conducted by public safety personnel in the vicinity of the Mount Holyoke Range, will be improved through a project to upgrade the public safety radio system at Bear Mountain using a long-abandoned antenna and shed owned by Amherst College. The project represents a partnership among the town, the college,

0: and the University of Massachusetts, with the information technology departments of each institution working together on the ongoing improvements. Samantha Giffen, communications manager for the town, said Amherst signed an agreement with the college allowing for long-term use of the radio antenna and tower, as well as the equipment shack, with no ongoing cost to Amherst. For Amherst College, the project made sense because the antenna and shed, located near the former U.S. Air Force Strategic Air Command military bunker, had not been used for a decade or more after radio station WRNX, once based in Amherst, stopped using the site. The college acquired the property in 1992, and soon afterward, the antenna was extended from 30 to 60 feet, and the shed was installed, with WRNX officials and its owner, Sage Communications, getting permission from the town to use the tower for radio transmission. The improvements create a pathway or communications link running from Bear Mountain back to the Amherst Communications Center and server room, located inside the police station at 111 Main Street. Eventually, new fire and police radios will be installed on site. The point-to-point wireless link also connects to the W.E.B. Du Bois Library at UMass, which at 28 stories and nearly 300 feet tall is another elevated spot critical for radio communications. Skiffin said this should give all entities a high-quality network connection without needing to physically pull fiber up the mountain through what is considered aging infrastructure. This creative solution also saved money, she said. Sarah Barr, director of community engagement for the college, said work began on the project after former Amherst fire chief Tim Nelson saw the opportunity in the elevated site. Since then, Barr and current fire chief Lindsey Stromgren hiked to the site to examine it. That led IT staff and first responders to begin the work. Working closely and steadily to make it a reality, Barr said. During the project, staff had to hike to the site, remove vegetation, install the antenna on the tower, and verify the connection. The work may be visible to those on nearby hiking trails used by the public. Christopher Misra, chief information officer at UMass, said the university is always looking for, quote, mutually beneficial opportunities, unquote, with both Amherst and Amherst College. Quote, this has been a really positive engagement with the town, Misra said. Because there is no fiber going up Bear Mountain, Misra's team determined it could use microwave technology that can repeat signals, establishing a point-to-point connection without needing wires. There had also been a long-standing desire to establish a relay via the library, which can be used to bounce radio signals. Next, the town will work with its radio vendor to deploy the public safety radio equipment. Giffen said there is no estimated cost or timeline for that phase of the work. The two-year project not only enhances network coverage, but also creates backup connections in case one of the primary connections fails. It could also provide UMass and Amherst College with the resources to run their own operations. In the future, the town may explore using this same process on Mount Lincoln in Pelham to set up a connection between that site, Bear Mountain, the town server room, and the UMass library. This additional connection would provide a backup if the equipment on any one of the mountains fails at any point. Separate from the Bear Mountain project, Amherst Fire and Police have been moving forward with a $1.1 million capital project to replace the public safety radio system after 20 years. This includes enhancing the radio infrastructure, both base stations and antennas, as well as the mobile radios in vehicles and portable radios carried by police officers and firefighters. Okay, we now have some front page news from Plainfield, Mass. And the caption is, Mr. and Mrs. Plainfield receive honor from town. And we've got a picture here of Ed and Sandy Moran. The town of Plainfield has dedicated the town park in honor of Ed and Sandy Moran. This whole field was built by volunteers, said Sandy Moran. She's posing for a picture at the now renamed Sandy and Ed Moran Town Park. When future generations use the Plainfield Town Park, which features a ballpark with a grass infield, swings, and play sets, and a covered pavilion with picnic tables, they will see that the park is dedicated to Ed and Sandy Moran. Following a unanimous vote by the select board this month, the Plainfield Town Park at 38 North Central Street was approved for dedication to the couple, who are both in their 80s, in recognition of more than a half century of service. The vote aroused an emotional response from Sandy, who said she never expected the honor. Quote, I never expected that to happen, said Sandy after the vote. The formal announcement will take place at the Firefighters Barbecue on September 6th, complete with a plaque presentation from the Plainfield Volunteer Firefighters Association. Ed Moran served as a police officer for more than 50 years, including 30 years as police chief, while Sandy has served on the Recreation Committee for 53 years. At one point or another, the couple has served on every town board and committee, from the select board to the Recreation Committee. They also served as firefighters and police officers. I was actually a firefighter before there were any other women, in a quote from Sandy said. I learned to drive the big trucks and to pump the water, but I can't do it now, unquote. The dedication reflects the couple's long involvement in building and maintaining the town's recreational spaces and organizing community events. That is Mr. and Mrs. Plainfield you're looking at right there, resident Thelma Pilgrim said after the select board's August 11th meeting. They've done a lot for the town, more than anybody can even enumerate. Holly Ryan said the couple have helped bring residents together through community events. Quote, they've been the ones that have really brought a lot of fun family events to town and community together. So that's why we're honoring them, Ryan said. The town purchased the 17-acre park property for $17,000 in 1987, money raised during Plainfield's bicentennial celebration in 1985. At the time, the property was wooded, and Sandy said residents expected it would take years to prepare it for recreational use. Quote, when we got the land, it was all wooded, and we figured it would take a long time to get it prepared for use, she said. At the same time, I was on the select board, and we had worked to get Route 116 put through, unquote. The contractor working on the Route 116 project was looking for a place to store machinery. Sandy saw an opportunity. I came up with a suggestion that maybe we could get them to clear the road, she said. And they could do it for free, she said, and that's what happened. In the meantime, we formed a committee to see how we could use the land most outside of just the park. One possibility was to leave room for a future public safety complex. That eventually became a reality, as the town's public safety complex was later built on part of the property. Plainfield Fire Chief Rob Shearer, 44, said that Sandy had been on the recreation committee longer than he's been alive. Quote, they were thinking when they built the ball field, we might use this other space up in front of the road for the fire department, unquote. And sure enough, that's exactly what happened, said Shearer. Now we have a beautiful fire station and beautiful park. Shearer thanked the recreation committee for allowing a permanent fire pit to be installed for his department's annual barbecue fundraiser. The fire station originally was located behind the town offices, where a small stand of trees now sits. The ballpark itself was constructed largely through volunteer work. Quote, "The ballpark was built almost all by volunteers," Sandy said. "People brought in their bulldozers and any kind of equipment that we needed," unquote. Town departments, including fire and highway, contributed equipment. Residents hauled in dirt, cleared rocks, and helped transform the wooded property into a field. Quote, "We hauled in dirt from wherever we could get it for free and filled the field in after it had been cleared," Sandy said. A large boulder was discovered in the middle of the field and had to be dug out. Someone else donated grass seed. Sandy estimated that this town spent no more than about $5,000 on the work. The park eventually expanded beyond the ball field with additional recreational opportunities funded through community fundraising. Residents sold cookbooks and calendars and held bake sales and potlucks, eventually raising $36,000 for playground structures. "I am very proud," Sandy said. "That was my dream." Even the pine stumps and brush left behind during the clearing were turned into an opportunity for the community to gather. "We had a big fire to burn all that brush," Sandy said. "When we burned it all, we had a hot dog roast. We brought the hot dogs and brought sticks and poked our hot dogs and got hot chocolate." Once the ballpark was established, it became a gathering place for outdoor movies, baseball games, Halloween parties, and the town's annual barbecue, which has also served as the fire department's largest fundraiser each year. The park still contains about 9 acres that could be developed or used in the future. "I hope that later on, the rest of the acres down there, people can make into walking trails," Ed said. We now move on to take note of 4 people in our community who have recently passed. The first one is Richard Stephen Grader, Hadley, Mass. Richard Stephen Grader, 83, passed away peacefully at home August 12, 2026. He was born August 6, 1943. He was the second son of Louis Grader and Genevieve Gutowski Grader. Calling hours will be Friday, August 21st from 4 to 7 p.m. at the Douglas Funeral Service in Amherst. A graveside service will be held Saturday, August 22nd at 11 a.m. at the Most Holy Redeemer Cemetery in Hadley, followed by a celebration of Richard's life at the Northampton Country Club, beginning at noon, meal at 1. In lieu of flowers, please consider a donation to the Hadley Police Association in his honor. Next, we have Debra Kozash, East Hampton, Newport Richey, Florida, Mass. Are the 3 locales which Debra has been associated with in this obituary. She was 74 years old and passed Sunday, June 14th, 2026. A full obituary will be published in an upcoming edition of the Gazette. The Graham Funeral Home and Cremation Services, 18 Adams Street in East Hampton, is assisting the family with local arrangements. Next, we have Jeffrey Thayer, East Hampton, Mass. Jeffrey Allen Thayer, age 62, passed Wednesday, August 12, 2026. The family will be holding calling hours on Thursday, August 20th from 5 to 7 p.m. at the Mitchell Funeral Home in East Hampton. Celebration of Life will be held on Friday, August 21st at the O's in Sunderland, starting at 3 p.m. There's a website, www.mitchell.com. jericofuneralhome.com. Next is Craig B. Zering from Florence, Mass. Craig B. Zering, age 85, passed Wednesday, August 12th, 2026. Public are invited to green burial services Thursday, August 2026, 10 a.m. at Wildwood Cemetery, 129 Strong Street, Amherst. Memorial service will follow at 11:30 a.m. at First Churches, 129 Main Street, Northampton, followed by a luncheon and visitation in Lyman Hall at the church, Ahern Green Burial Services. Our next article is from Granby, Massachusetts. It's headlined, Ex-Lieutenant Banned from Policing. A former police lieutenant who worked for the Granby Police Department for 25 years has promised to never work in Massachusetts law enforcement again, following an agreement he signed with the Massachusetts Peace Officer Standards and Training Commission last month. Gary Poehler, who was employed by Granby from March 2000 to April 2025, participated in, quote, conduct unbecoming of an officer, a non-minor police violation and harassment, according to the Post's online database of disciplinary records. The longtime officer allegedly paid subordinate employees to complete his college coursework, made sexually explicit comments in front of employees, and intimidated a complainant with his truck, records show. The database states that Poehler retired due to discipline. Poehler is also prohibited from seeking recertification or employment in law enforcement or contesting the investigation's findings in court. Poehler's conduct violations are echoed in his, quote, Brady, unquote, letter, a formal disclosure sent by the Northwestern District Attorney's offices to defense attorneys about officers who have been accused of misconduct if those officers are scheduled to testify against their defendant in court. Named after the 1963 Supreme Court case, Brady versus Maryland, prosecutors must disclose an officer's disciplinary history to the defense. The letter said an independent investigation into Poehler's behavior sustained claims of cheating, harassment, and intimidation. It notes that the college courses Poehler enrolled in resulted in a bachelor's degree and subsequent pay raise. A dispatcher and police officer completed Poehler's assignments while he was enrolled part-time at Springfield Technical Community College and Westfield State University from May 2017 to June 2020, the agreement with Post said. During his tenure, Poehler made sexually explicit comments and told stories to and about women at the workplace. The investigation also found that this created a, quote, hostile work environment for other officers and staff, the Brady letter said. After he resigned on April 30, 2025, Poehler allegedly used his truck to intimidate one of the officers who submitted a complaint against him. A Granby police investigation conducted by Sergeant Stephen Marion describes an incident on May 3rd where Poehler noticed the officer on duty, turned around across marked lanes, and drove his vehicle close to the officer's vehicle, staring and pointing as he passed. The officer reported a second incident of aggressive driving on May 7th. According to Marion's report, Poehler again passed the officer, quote, squealing his tires and turning on his high beams before passing at high speeds. Poehler's lawyer did not respond to requests for comment. In other Western Mass news, we have an article headlined, Farms Reap State Grant Funds. Locals are using state money for no-till planters and equipment. With a boost from two Massachusetts Department of Agricultural Resources grant programs, farmers across the region are investing in equipment ranging from no-till planting tools and irrigation systems to walk-in coolers and compost handling equipment, improving efficiency and sustainability as they face an unpredictable future. The two funding sources, the Farm Readiness Grant and the Farm Viability Enhancement Program, distributed approximately $2.5 million to Massachusetts farms, of which $584,150 went to Hampshire County and $708,000 to Franklin County. With a $14,800 Farm Readiness Grant, Thomas Farm and Dairy co-owners Jim Thomas and Lori Cuevas bought a trailer to carry their goats' manure from the barn to the hayfields. Cuevas described the trailer as one stop in a full circle of sustainable operations at the Sunderland-based farm. The whole point of sustainability is being able to take care of what you have. It's almost like a full circle, Cuevas said. If we can make high-quality hay, and it'll grow better because it's been fertilized, then we can feed the goats a high-quality diet, which in turn helps us create high-quality milk, which adds to our benefit as far as high-quality cheese. It lends itself all the way around. With a $23,400 farm readiness grant, Peter Melnick, who runs Barway Farm with his brother in Deerfield, purchased what he calls a milk taxi. The machine pasteurizes cow milk, kills the bad bugs, and feeds the milk to the dairy's farm calves, he described. As the calves grow into cows, their portions increase, adjusting to suit their stage of development. Like many of the grant recipients, Melnick described a ripple effect of benefits. For Melnick, healthier calves means more calves on the farm and more beef to sell at local stores. The grants are supporting a wide range of improvements, with several farms using the money to invest in equipment designed to improve soil health and conservation. Earl M. Parsons & Sons, Inc. in Hadley received $50,000 towards a no-till planter, while Hukowitz Farm in Hadley received $41,600 for a no-till drill. M.A. Wendolowski Farm, LLC in Hatfield received $38,800 for another no-till drill. The equipment will support reduced tillage practices and soil health. Other farms are using the grants to improve field preparation and planting. Atlas Farms, LLC in Deerfield received $50,000 for its speed disc and harvest bins, while Kitchen Garden Farm in Sunderland received $24,600 towards a strip tiller. Outlook Farm in West Hampton received $10,900 for a stone barrier, and Lombrico LLC in West Whateley received $20,600 for the same type of equipment. Several awards will improve storage, handling, and food safety. Kestyarf Seed in Chesterfield received $7,260 for a walk-in cooler, while Cure for Boredom in Cummington received $13,280 for a walk-in cooler and bins. Carr's Cider House of Hadley received $15,800 for a walk-in cooler. Flowerwork Farm in Florence received $4,610 for a cooler and covered workspace. Other grants are focused on composting and material handling. Cook Farm, LLC in Hadley received $22,800 for a compost bagging system. Livestock and dairy operations also received funding for equipment intended to improve efficiency. Divine Farming in Hadley received $50,000 for variable speed drive fans for its dairy barn, which will improve ventilation and energy efficiency. Bardwell Farm in Hatfield received $35,700 for two water pumps and variable frequency drive systems to improve irrigation and energy efficiency. Other awards include $20,000 for a utility task vehicle for Many Graces Farm in Hadley, $50,000 for a mower and wrapper for Henry M. and Edward A. Parsons in West Hampton, and $90,000 for a hay and equipment storage building at White Rock Farm in Worthington. Quote, Massachusetts farmers work hard every day to keep fresh local food on our tables, and we want to make sure they have the tools they need to succeed, unquote, Governor Maura Healey said in a statement. Quote, these grants will help farms upgrade equipment, improve efficiency, and strengthen their businesses so they can continue feeding communities across Massachusetts. We're excited to support another round of projects that will continue investing in the future of local agriculture, unquote. And that about wraps it up for today's news from the news from the Tuesday, August 18th Daily Hampshire Gazette. This is Jane Barish from Valley Eye Radio. Enjoy your day, everyone.
1: Hello there. This is Dondi with Valley Eye Radio. I'll be reading an article from the Perkins School for the Blind. This article and others like it can be found on the resources section on their website. State healthcare benefits for young adults with disabilities. As young adults transition from adolescence to adulthood, understanding state healthcare coverage can be a game changer. Let's take a look at how Medicare and Medicaid are federally funded healthcare programs which are available in every state. They may go by different names depending on the state you live in. For example, in California, the program is called Medi-Cal. In Massachusetts, it is called MassHealth. And in Kansas, the program is called CanCare. What you would find good to know, in most states, SSI recipients may be automatically eligible for Medicaid. An SSI application is also an application for Medicaid. In other states, you must apply for Medicaid with another agency. For example, in Massachusetts, if an individual is approved for SSI, no additional application is needed to MassHealth. The insurance card comes in the mail within 6 weeks. What is Medicare? Medicare is federal health insurance for those who are age 65 and over, and some people under age 65 with certain disabilities or medical conditions, including blindness and vision impairment. Because it is a federal program, Medicare has set standards for costs and coverage, which means that an individual's coverage will be the same no matter what state they live in. What is Medicaid? Medicaid is a joint federal and state program that covers medical costs for individuals with limited income and resources. This means that the federal government has rules that all state Medicaid programs must follow, but each state runs its own program. Eligibility requirements and benefits can vary depending on the state you live in. Medicaid provides health coverage to individuals and families, including children, parents, elderly people with limited income, and people with disabilities. In many instances, young adults with disabilities, including blindness and visual impairment, will qualify for both Medicare and Medicaid based on their disability and income levels. Medicaid offers benefits that Medicare doesn't normally cover, such as nursing home care and personal care services. People with Medicaid usually don't pay anything for covered medical expenses, but may owe a small copayment for some items or services. Transition tip. Depending on the state you live in and the young adult's needs, Medicaid can provide supportive house services, day habilitation, employment, wheelchairs, lifts, and other medical equipment that private insurance may not cover. Can a person qualify for both Medicare and Medicaid? In many instances, people are eligible for both Medicare and Medicaid at the same time. This is known as being dual eligible. If your adult child is dual eligible, Medicaid and Medicare will work together to provide the necessary coverage. In most cases, Medicare will be the primary plan and cover most Medicare-eligible health care services. Medicaid is typically the secondary plan and may cover medical costs that Medicare doesn't cover or partially covers. Some potential items and services covered by dual coverage may include durable medical equipment, for example, canes, wheelchairs, walkers, etc., medical visits, inpatient and outpatient hospital services, mental health care, prescription medications, preventative services, and dental services. This has been Don D. with Valley Eye Radio with this important message from the Perkins School for the Blind about health care benefits. I hope you take advantage of whatever you can. I wish you a wonderful rest of your day, and I'll be back again some other time. Bye-bye.
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3: 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This is Karen, and I'm going to be reading the Greenfield Recorder for Tuesday, August 18th. We're going to start with the regional six-day weather forecast for Franklin County. Today, high 84, humid, a brief morning shower. Tonight, low 58, mostly cloudy. Wednesday, high 86, low 61, very warm with clouds and sun. Thursday, high 82, low 55, clouds breaking for some sun. Friday, high 82, low 54, sunshine and some clouds. Saturday, high 76, low 59, sun and some clouds. And Sunday, high 74, low 58, cloudy with a couple of showers. This first article was written by Madison Schofield, staff writer. Health experts, hold off on flu vaccines. Epidemiologist advises mid-September to mid-October, best time to get a flu shot for optimal protection. While doctors' offices are starting to get shipments of this year's influenza vaccine, health officials say residents should wait until mid-September to mid-October to get the shot. According to Jack Sullivan, an epidemiologist with the Valley Health Regional Collaborative, the flu vaccine is effective and offers protection for about 6 months, meaning if you get the shot in August or early September, you will not be protected all the way until the tail end of flu season. Sullivan said people who get the flu vaccine in mid-September to mid-August are generally protected through March. Unlike COVID, which is pretty much year-round, the flu has a really defined season from October to March, Sullivan said. It's extended to the spring a little longer than it used to because people are getting their vaccines in August earlier than they should. The flu is a respiratory disease caused by the influenza virus, which can cause fever, cough, sore throat, aches, chills, runny nose, and fatigue. The virus can spread from person to person through mucus and saliva and can survive briefly on surfaces such as tabletops, doorknobs, toys, and phones. Symptoms typically appear between 1 and 4 days after contracting the virus and typically last between 5 and 7 days. Sullivan explained that when doctors' offices receive their annual supply of the vaccine, they often send messages to patients encouraging them to schedule their flu shots, and that many see these messages and get their vaccine immediately. According to Massachusetts Department of Public Health data from last flu season, flu activity in western Massachusetts was minimal until December 2025, then began to rise to the high and very high categories in December and January before slowing to moderate in February. Cases picked up again in March, and the activity level was classified as moderate and then high throughout March and early April for the rest of the reporting season. Sullivan said getting the shot too early could result in being unprotected at the end of the season, but getting it too late could result in people being unprotected at the beginning of the season. It takes 2 weeks for the vaccine to reach full protection, he said. And flu season begins in October, with cases really starting to spike in November. The vaccine loses effectiveness by approximately 6 to 10% per month. The prime time to get it is mid-September to mid-October, he reiterated. The last flu season, fall 2025 through spring 2026, resulted in 322 deaths across Massachusetts, including 9 pediatric deaths. The year before, the Department of Public Health reported 470 deaths, including 10 involving children. According to data from the Valley Health Regional Collaborative, which serves Greenfield, Montague, Deerfield, Shutesbury, Sunderland, and Leverett, there were 373 cases reported in the six communities last year. The season peaked in December with 125 cases. Greenfield had the highest case count among the six municipalities, with 181 cases, followed by Montague with 69 cases. You can't really tell what kind of season we're going to have, Sullivan said. The past 2 years, we've had two of the highest numbers of cases we've had in decades. Those 2 years combined were the harshest that we've seen in decades. Sullivan noted a new variant emerged last December, which the vaccine was not effective against, contributing to the high level of flu deaths. This year's flu vaccine is trivalent, Sullivan said, meaning it's formulated to be effective against three different flu variants. In the 2026-2027 flu season, the U.S. Food and Drug Administration's Vaccines and Related Biological Products Advisory Committee recommended that this year's flu vaccine tackle two variants and a B variant. Sullivan added that for the first time, the FDA approved a new mRNA-based flu vaccine, mFluciva, produced by Moderna. It's currently approved for use in adults aged 50 and up. A study published in May in the New England Journal of Medicine found that the mRNA-based vaccine was up to 27% more effective in preventing flu than other available flu shots. In a statement, Stephen Bancel, CEO of Moderna, said the vaccine will help keep senior citizens who are at the highest rate of complications, including death associated with flu, safe. The FDA approved mFluciva, I'm going to spell that for you, mFLUSIVA, our fourth approved product in the United States and the first mRNA-based flu vaccine, demonstrates the continued strength and versatility of our mRNA platform, Bancel said. Flu remains a significant public health challenge, and mFluciva provides an important new option for American seniors. This approval also reflects the ongoing potential of our mRNA platform to help address important public health challenges through continued scientific innovation. We are grateful to the clinical trial participants, investigators, regulators, and Moderna teams whose contributions made this milestone possible. Compared to traditional vaccines, which inject inactivated, attenuated, or only parts of a virus into the body to train the immune system, mRNA vaccines do not carry any viral components. According to the National Institutes of Health, mRNA or messenger ribonucleic acid can carry instructions for building proteins that can then fight against the virus. The vaccine trains the body to recognize and fight viruses without ever exposing the body to the virus itself. The State Department of Public Health recommends that all people 6 months of age and older get vaccinated for the flu, with no preference for type of vaccine. For the 25-26 season, the department recommended those over the age of 65 either get the Fluzone high-dose trivalent vaccine, Flubook trivalent recombinant flu vaccine, or Fluad trivalent adjuvanted flu vaccine. However, the state has not yet issued recommendations for the upcoming 2026-2027 flu season. Next, building a pipeline for local physicians. Northfield doctors speak to benefits of family medicine residency, struggles of rural employment. This was written for the Recorder by Pengi Hong, Northfield. By expanding family medicine residency programs, hospitals can help address physician shortages by preparing doctors to work in the communities where they hope to eventually practice, and two Northfield residents are prime examples. Doctors John Romano and Rachel Anderson, a husband and wife team of physicians who met as medical students at the University of Massachusetts Chan Medical School in Worcester in 2018, talked about their experience as some of the first graduates of the Greenfield Family Medicine Residency Program during a program sponsored by Neighbors at Home, a volunteer organization that provides an array of services to senior citizens. In January 2022, Romano and Anderson joined the residency program, which is currently the only family medicine residency program in Western Massachusetts. Designed to serve rural and underserved residents of Greenfield and surrounding towns, one of the goals of the program is to attract young doctors to the region, and Romano and Anderson have chosen to remain in the county, working at Bay State Family Medicine at 48 Sanderson Street in Greenfield. In addition to seeing patients, the two serve as faculty members at the Greenfield Family Medicine Residency Program, where they teach new groups of residents. The program has grown since their time as residents. When they joined, Romano and Anderson were selected out of 1,000 applicants for 4 available spots. This year, we recruited 6 residents for the class program, Romano told those gathered at Dickinson Memorial Library last week. The program has done really well and is growing, which is great. For family medicine doctors, that growth is particularly important given the lengthy process of becoming a physician. Anderson said the path to becoming one includes 4 years of medical school, 3 years in residency, and exams that run up to 15 hours. During residency, Anderson explained that residents go through clinical rotations, such as taking care of newborns and college athletes and getting surgical experience. Though residents have demanding schedules of up to 60 hours per week, Romano emphasized the training's importance, saying that it helps residents develop decision-making and critical thinking skills and learn how to communicate well with their patients that fits their priorities while being reasonably efficient for the healthcare system. The need for well-prepared, properly trained physicians is especially apparent in Western Massachusetts, the doctor said. According to Anderson, Franklin County had approximately 1 primary care physician for every 1,500 residents in 2025. While that number may sound feasible, the doctors have been seeing patients come from surrounding counties as well. Anderson noted that Greenfield Family Medicine is currently the only practice within the Bay State system accepting new primary care patients, resulting in new patients coming from Springfield and Pittsfield. At the same time, longtime physicians are retiring without always having a replacement. The doctors also identified the cost of health care as a major concern. According to figures from Bay State Franklin Medical Center's 2025 Community Health Needs Assessment, 4 in 10 Franklin County residents reported that they or their families had an issue affording health care, while 29% reported that they or a family member had an unmet health care need because of the cost. Attendee William McGee asked what assistance young doctors receive in finding housing that they can afford in Franklin County, given the sizable debts from medical school. Anderson expressed that finding housing was hard when they first began their residency. When we were looking for our apartment in Greenfield, where we lived and first started residency, we had a couple of $100 in our bank account, she said. The couple eventually moved to Northfield. However, their student debt nearly prevented them from buying homes due to the debt-to-income ratio. The problem highlights one of the challenges facing rural communities when recruiting physicians, attracting doctors to rural areas that have lower wages while they carry the weight of student debt. Housing can be an additional concern for residents who enter their careers after years of medical school and substantial educational expenses, Anderson said. The conversation then shifted from physician shortages and housing to another challenge, helping patients understand their own health. With 300 pages of medical information that physicians receive, the doctors express that it's crucial for patients to be aware of and express their current pain and conditions. Rather than simply providing information, doctors increasingly have to help and work with patients to make sense of the information they already have, Romano explained. Sometimes it's decreasing fear around common medications or a lot of medications that get a really bad rap on the internet are super safe and helpful in reality. And sometimes it's just about having someone you trust to help demystify some of that and kind of walk you through, he said. Sometimes Anderson sees that change as an opportunity as well. I think it's great when patients come in with a lot of information, she added. We can rock through the information together. She recalled instances when patients brought her information she hadn't previously seen, which sometimes led them to find and research the medical question altogether. With the help of technology, she said, it can also act as a tool for conversation to strengthen the relationship between doctors and patients. That local connection and conversation is a part of what Romano and Anderson hope the Greenfield Family Medicine Residency Program can continue to achieve. Next, celebrating Barbie in style, U.S. Postal Service marks release of new stamp collection. This was written by staff writer Aliana Marietta. Deerfield. The Memorial Hall Museum lawn party looked pretty in pink on Friday afternoon as the Deerfield Post Office and Pocumtuck Valley Memorial Association, PVMA, joined forces to celebrate the new Barbie stamps on sale. Attendees sat at tables with pink tablecloths, snacked on cupcakes with pink frosting, sipped pink lemonade, and learned about the new stamp and the Barbie exhibit upstairs at the Memorial Hall Museum. Stamps are a dying art, said Robin Driscoll, postmaster of the United States Postal Service, USPS, branch in Old Deerfield. Obviously, the Postal Service is in financial trouble, and most people are not buying stamps to send letters or cards because everything's online. It's a good way to publicize the post office, what we have to offer, and the art. Plus, she added, it's another chance to get dressed up. With only one piece of pink clothing in her closet, Driscoll ordered a hot pink dress to celebrate the stamps that first filled the post office's shelves on July 11. Helena Alves, a museum educator at the Memorial Hall Museum, embodied Barbie with an all-pink outfit and a bright blonde wig. While Alves' outfit resembled the casual clothes in Barbie's wardrobe, the new set of 10 stamps show Barbie on the clock. According to Driscoll, the stamps serve as a timeline featuring the dolls in era-appropriate professions, as the USPS describes, including a registered nurse for 1961, a surgeon for 1973, an astronaut for 1986, a firefighter for 1995, a paleontologist who studies fossils for 1996, a sign language teacher for 2000, a robotics engineer for 2018, a judge for 2019, a soccer player for 2022, Distral's favorite, and a music star for 2025. Barbie's a little bit of everything. That's what I love about her, Alves said after describing her own Susan B. Anthony Barbie. PVMA Executive Director Tim Newman told attendees that Barbie started in 1959 as a miniature fashion model for dressmakers to showcase their designs to noble young women who stayed in the home and could not easily stop by the shops. Now, nearly seven decades later, Newman said he often sees a daughter, mother, and grandmother walk through the exhibit together to see a fixture of their childhood memories on display. They all have a story, Newman said of the exhibit's visitors with a smile. Alves shared a story of her and her neighbors coupling Barbie up with Ken and stuffing their Barbie's dresses to show the dolls were pregnant. Chuckling, she recalled her neighbor's mother witnessing their play and puffing. Girls, that's so vulgar. It makes everyone nostalgic for their childhood, Alves said of the exhibit. Museum manager Tom Mershon's Barbie story involved a hot air balloon ride. While babysitting his cousins in high school, Mershon came up with the idea of tying his cousin's Barbie to a balloon. While designing the exhibit, decades after he and his cousins watched the Barbie fly away, he wrote his cousin a letter from Barbie describing her countless careers, Hollywood fame, dream car, and penthouse. To finish it off, he wrote, "None of that would have been possible if you hadn't set this bird free," Mershon recalled, beaming. The exhibit speaks to everyone, every strata of society, Alves said. There's the people who played with hand-me-down Barbies like I did, and the people who collected them like this exhibit. The exhibit features a collection from Gardner resident Nancy DeMore, who was downsizing her home and brought the dolls to Nancy Sadowski, who serves on the museum's board of directors. Sadowski thought of PVMA, and the 58 dolls are now on display in the exhibit's glass shelves, wearing detailed dresses from designers like Bob Mackey, Giorgio Armani, Oscar de la Renta, and brands like the classic Dior, as Mershon described his favorite Barbie, wearing the signature Dior silhouette complete with a tilted wide brim hat. Visitors can spot familiar outfits like Audrey Hepburn's Breakfast at Tiffany's black ensemble and Cher's colorful costumes. To create the backdrop for the exhibit cases, Mershon said he used at least 72 yards of pink silk. People ask, what is a Barbie doing in a history museum? A doll, like any other thing that humans own, is an artifact of their culture, Newman asked. If you look at what people provide their children for entertainment or education, you can follow the different trends in history. When asked why Barbie deserved an exhibit of its own, Michonne's answer was simple. Why not, Barbie? Next, the police department's whole again. Three new hires bring police department up to full staff.

0: 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The material being read is the copyright property of the publications being read. Access to this program is solely for persons who cannot read the original printed version due to a visual impairment or other disability. By continuing to listen, you confirm that you have such a condition.
1: The police chief had previously explained that Officer Jung Phil Seo left the department to become a security manager for LG Energy Solution, Arizona, and Officer Sydney Richardson took her passion for fighting crimes against animals to the Massachusetts Society for the Prevention of Cruelty to Animals, the MSPCA. Vasinglia and Jux are now completing their field training. At the select board meeting, Sullivan said, Vasinglia grew up in Orange and is following in the footsteps of his father, longtime officer Christopher Vasinglia. Sullivan and Jux grew up nearby in Athol. Welch, on the other hand, decided to make the move to Orange after working at the Templeton Police Department, Sullivan said. Welch is filling the position vacated by Officer Benjamin Kovacevic, who resigned. When I ended up talking to a couple chiefs that found out we ended up picking up Noah, there was a little bit of jealousy with some of these other chiefs, Sullivan said with a grin. I'm really excited about having these guys get going and get working, so they'll be out on the street real soon. The officers' families and other supporters took photos and videos as town clerk Rachel Fortier led the swearing-in ceremony. Sullivan then shook the three officers' hands as the audience applauded. Next, Citizens Energy Corps chosen to carry out solar landfill project. This was written by Aliana Marietta, staff writer. Orange. The select board has settled on Citizens Energy Corporation to install a solar array at the local landfill. Town Administrator Matthew Fortier and fellow informal review committee members Pam Hardy and Bruce Scherer recommended Citizens Energy Corporation among five prospects at last week's select board meeting. Dozens of hours were put into the proposals that came in. We're talking about hundreds of pages worth of source material, Fortier said to preface the recommendation. We're trying to determine which company is going to compensate the town of Orange adequately while also choosing a vendor that we feel like is accustomed to municipal projects, does have a lot of experience in the Commonwealth, especially around landfill projects, and a vendor that we think will be a good partner with the town of Orange for years to come. At a July meeting, Scherer told the select board that the panels will be hundreds of feet from the nearest residence and installed with a ballast, given that the landfill was capped decades ago to seal waste, prevent rainwater infiltration, and isolate contaminants. This is a long time coming, Scherer said. This should have been done 20 years ago. He explained that the Franklin County Solid Waste Management District hired a company about 20 years ago to conduct a study of the most suitable landfills in the county for solar, and the one in Orange at 100 Jones Street was rated the best. Yet other towns have built more than one because some towns have multiple landfills, Scherer said. We're really late to the party. Among the five proposals, Scherer said Citizens Energy Corporation has the strongest financial remuneration for the town, with a plan to compensate Orange with approximately $250,000 per year. He noted it is conceivable the final number will be higher, given that the company provided a high estimate for the cost of the interconnection with National Grid. The company proposed a renewable 20-year contract. I will annoy the living daylights out of National Grid to ensure the town of Orange gets as much money from this project as humanly possible, Scherer told the select board. Through Citizens Energy Corporation,

0: Nation's Joe for Sun assistance program, low-income residents would be able to receive energy at half the normal price. Often, when solar projects go in, people are like, well, what do I get? Scherer said. Well, that's what people are getting. This is a real tangible benefit to the people who need it the most. Roger Freeman, an advisor for municipalities who brings 25 years of experience in the solar industry, reviewed the five proposals to confirm the committee's recommendation. He described Citizens Energy Corporation as the highest-ranking financial and technical offer across most of the nine categories he considered. Scherer added that the company has a proven track record and came with glowing recommendations from other projects. You can promise all the money in the world, but if you're not capable of producing the project, we have no interest in knowing you, Scherer said. Select Board Chair Julie Davis and member Alexandre Schwanz said they trusted the committee's opinion. My feeling is we have a committee. They did their due diligence. They've spent dozens of hours, member Reed Jeffries Anderson Jr. agreed. Scherer said he hoped to start negotiating the contract with Citizens Energy Corporation the next day. These things always take longer than we think, Scherer said. The sooner we get started, the sooner we get done. Next, airport secures $5.3 million for upgrades. This was written by Aaron Leihoffman, staff writer. Turner's Falls, a three-year project for infrastructure upgrades at the Pioneer Aviation property, is ready for takeoff as $5.03 million of funding from the Federal Aviation Administration will support asphalt replacement and taxiway realignment. According to Turner's Falls Airport manager Brian Camden, the good news from the FAA came earlier this month with the $5.3 million being supplemented by $152,315 that was approved at a 2024 special town meeting. The project is 95% funded by federal dollars from the FAA, and the remaining 5% comes from state and local resources. It really is a testament to the FAA's investment into our facility, Camden said. The $5.3 million is going toward a comprehensive upgrade of the Pioneer Aviation property at the Turner's Falls Municipal Airport that will include the replacement of about 135,000 square feet of pavement that is more than 50 years old in some areas. Only patchwork has been done over the years. This essentially is going to replace that with modern pavement, drainage, lighting, and then bring our pavement up to the FAA design standards, Camden explained. In 2021, Montague lent money to the Turner's Falls Municipal Airport to purchase the 10-acre, $1.5 million Pioneer Aviation property from private owners via a special town meeting notice. This increased revenue streams from the flight school and the fueling and maintenance sites, which all remain operational. Camden explained that roughly 75% of the funding will go toward the removal of the existing asphalt and base materials, which will then be replaced with an FAA-compliant, sturdy base that can protect the asphalt over time. This is on top of transportation costs associated with diesel and fuel pricing and the cost of new construction materials. Efforts behind the project date back 3 years, Camden explained, with a special town meeting-approved contribution supporting permitting, design, and bid materials. Notably, some grants for these pre-construction phases were made available, reducing the local contribution to an estimated $148,000. Last year, the Airport Commission helped put together a 100-page application to the FAA for this $5.3 million in funding, emphasizing the safety issues posed by asphalt failures, as well as how the airport has seen a 45% increase in traffic in the year prior. We've seen a sharp increase in operations and fuel sales, so we want to continue to provide high-quality services for our airport users, Camden said. Additionally, the surrounding residential and commercial areas of the airport are being impacted by poor stormwater drainage, which this project will address. Camden confirmed these grants are expected to cover the total cost of construction, which includes a 5% contingency, meaning no additional money from taxpayers is necessary. Moving forward, construction is slated to begin in March 2027, weather dependent, with an 8-week timeline for construction. During construction, Camden said there will be contingency plans to keep the flight school operating on another section of the airport, while the maintenance building is expected to continue to operate. Plans are still in motion to figure out how fueling operations will continue, but the hope is to rent a mobile aircraft fueler. Thankfully, we've proven to the federal government that if they expend funds, Camden said, we're able to complete projects on time and under budget. So it's a significant investment, both money and time-wise, to make this happen. Next, running on home turf. Montague's Michael Keebler wins fourth straight mug race. This was written for the Recorder by Tony Hernandez. Montague Center. Runners enjoyed temperate weather on Saturday morning as they took off from the starting line for the 45th Montague Mug Race, a 5.5-mile road race, and attendees near the finish line were not surprised by who came in first. Montague resident Michael Keebler won his fourth straight mug race, finishing with a time of 31 minutes 25 seconds. Mark Rabasco of Greenfield came in second with a time of 33 minutes 26 seconds, and Florence's Emile Lejeune rounded up the podium with a time of 36 minutes and 28 seconds. The top female finisher was Greenfield resident Nicole Williamson, who finished 9th overall with a time of 42 minutes 29 seconds. In the 20th mini mug race, a 2-mile shortened course, the top finishers were overall winner Matt Gilbo of Montague, who completed the course in 14 minutes 19 seconds. The top female finisher was Montague resident Rebecca Wise, who earned a time of 15 minutes 59 seconds. Keebler moved to Montague 4 years ago and has won the mug race every year since. For Keebler, who has run in the Boston Marathon and other races that draw large crowds and national attention, the mug race is special. One thing that makes this race special is I live right here in Montague. This is home turf. I do all of my training runs on this course, Keebler said. So there's not a day that goes by that I don't run at least a portion of the course all year round. On top of being literally close to home for Keebler, who simply jogged from his house to the starting line on Saturday, the mug race has a special local feel that makes it unique. The other thing that stands out to me about the mug race is the really cool small-town atmosphere. This is just quincentennial New England small-town stuff, Keebler said. I just really like that because I've done the Boston Marathon, I've done races with tens of thousands of people, and those are fun, but I love coming and doing something like this. The mug race is just about community and raising funds for local causes. The money raised from the mug race supports the Montague Center Fire Department and the First Congregational Church of Montague. Keebler, who is running the Green River Marathon on August 23, was afraid his win streak would be complicated as he tapers his mileage in preparation for the marathon. I'm tapering mileage for the marathon, so I was hoping I could get the win without having to push too hard, he noted. I have run faster on the course before, but I was still able to get the win. According to Ann Fisk, a longtime race organizer, the mug race was initially part of Montague's Old Home Day. However, when Old Home Day ended, the mug race carried on. Fisk agrees with Keebler that there's a special local feeling to the race. The mug race just has a good local flavor. The fire department is phenomenal. They cover all the course, all the intersections, and I'm never short on people. People say, "What can I do? Where do you need me?" Fisk said. A great thing with the mini mug is now you get whole families running the race, she continued. Dad will run the long one, and Mom and the kids will run the short one or something. It's just a good family event. Going forward, Fisk hopes the race can continue past half a century. The community would hate to see it end. We're going to try to get to the 50s, so that is 5 more years, and then hopefully I can turn it over to somebody else, and they can keep it going with everybody pitching in and everybody coming back, Fisk said. There are runners in their 70s or 80s who started off young and just kept winning. For full mug results, visit MontagueMugrace.com. We're going to move on to obituaries. We have 5 of them and 0 death notices. Terryville, Connecticut. Helen Viola Zajac Miznikowski, 84, a native of Greenfield, died on Thursday, August 13, at the Hospital of Central Connecticut, New Britain. Helen was born on October 22, 1941, in Greenfield. Helen is survived by her loving son, John Miznikowski, 4 siblings, Irene Dion, Jane Patterson, Henry Sonny Zajac Jr., and Carol Gerton, and several nieces and nephews. Funeral services will be held on Thursday, August 20th at 9 a.m. from Funk Funeral Home, 35 Bellevue Avenue, Bristol, to St. Stanislaus Church, 510 West Street, Bristol, for a mass of Christian burial celebrated at 10 a.m. Burial will follow at St. Joseph Cemetery, 522 Terryville Avenue in Bristol, Connecticut. Coleraine. Thelma Ramona James, née Hughes, age 99, passed away on August 10 at home in Coleraine with her youngest daughter and a granddaughter at her side. She was born on July 16, 1927 in Earlings Village of the beautiful Caribbean island of Antigua. Thelma is mourned by her 7 children, Thelma James, Wilbur James, Cleo Hampson, Myron James, Jero James, Julie Arter, Cindy Churchill, and her stepson, Jesse James, and his children, her 18 grandchildren, 16 great-grandchildren, and numerous relatives and friends spread across many countries. Celebration service will be held on August 22nd at 2 p.m. at the First Congregational Church of Shelburne, Massachusetts. Repast will follow immediately at the Fellowship Hall. Attendees are invited to wear yellow, green, or floral attire to celebrate her life. Final funeral services and interment will be held in St. Tom. Hadley. Richard Stephen Grader, 83, passed away peacefully at home on August 12. He was born August 6, 1943. He is survived by his wife Marion and 2 children, Karen Grader Weber and Stephen Grader. He is also survived by his 4 grandchildren. Calling hours will be Friday, August 21st from 4 to 7 p.m. at Douglas Funeral Home in Amherst. A graveside service will be held Saturday, August 22nd at 11 a.m. at the Most Holy Redeemer Cemetery in Hadley, followed by a celebration of Richard's life at the Northampton Country Club, beginning at noon, meal at 1 p.m. Rick Schutz, born Theodore Richard Schutz, was 78 when he passed on July 13th due to health complications. Rick is survived by his wife, Kit Carpenter, and daughter, Jenny Schutz, his sister, Heidi, and his three granddaughters, Stella, Zoe, and Ruby. Rick will be honored on October 3rd, surrounded by friends, family, and tunes at a location to be determined and announced at a later date. In true Rick fashion, at the end of his life, he still walked before they made him run. Orange, Edna Mae Rodasick, 83, of Tully Road, died peacefully at the home of her son in Athol on Friday, August 14, surrounded by loved ones. She was born on February 11, 1943, in Ware. Survivors include her children, Clifford Damon Jr., Kathleen Dodge, Rosemarie Millette, Teresa Stewart, and Tracy Radzik. 17 grandchildren, 18 great-grandchildren, 13 great-great-grandchildren, and many nephews and nieces. Services and interment will be private at Pine Grove Cemetery in West Brooklyn. Food and Farms is next. Growing spiritual nourishment inside the pesticide-free and community-driven Abundance Farm. This was written for The Recorder by Lisa Goodrich. Abundance Farm grows a sense of community alongside food. Nat Ross, the farm manager, said, "We serve a wide-ranging and diverse community, and there's absolutely no restriction on who can come to the farm to harvest or attend events. Anyone is welcome here as long as they're respectful of other people and of the land itself." They continued, "This comes from a belief in inclusivity and a belief in the universality of what we're doing. The idea is that anyone can come and harvest anything that's available. We provide food that's grown without pesticides or herbicides. It's food that's grown with care and community." Ross said, "The simple act of harvesting your own food and having a relationship with the land in this communal atmosphere is really powerful. We think it provides not just material nourishment, but spiritual nourishment and community connection in a holistic way. The farm's roots are in community, social justice, and faith. The land where Abundance Farm now sits was once Northampton's historic poor farm. In 2011, community member Emmett Leader started a garden on a patch of underused land at Congregation B'nai Israel, CBI, in Northampton. With his family and other community members, Leader established a farm on Prospect Street, growing food for themselves and donating to the Northampton Survival Center next door. A few years later, Rabbi Jacob Fine formalized the vision into Abundance Farm. Working with the congregation and community, they transformed the CBI garden into a small farm and outdoor classroom in partnership with its neighbors at Lander Grinspoon Academy and the Northampton Survival Center. We're grateful to have a supportive structure with CBI, which provides administrative and communication support to the farm," Ross said. "Community at Abundance Farm includes people of all faith affiliations or none at all, community members at CBI, neighbors and children who participate in other programs at the CBI campus. The farm feeds this community by drawing upon the Jewish agricultural tradition of Pia, Jewish law written in the Torah more than 2,000 years ago, which provides a foundation for care of the land. The law says that you should leave the edges of your fields unharvested if you're a farmer, so that others who are in need can come harvest for themselves. That is the basic underpinning of everything we do. We just say, oh, we're all edges, actually. There are more than 70 crops on just 1 acre of land. Free pick-your-own produce is available to all who visit. Anyone can come. It's about dignity, and it's just about taking off the burden of means testing for people, they said. We just ask that people take into account their personal situation when they come to the harvest. The farm is marked with signage indicating what is ready, what is limited, and which crops are abundant. The offerings include vegetables, fruits, herbs, and flowers. Available right now are cucumbers, peppers, cherry tomatoes, arugula, baby kale, flowers, herbs, and blackberries. Apples and pears are on the horizon. The farm relies on volunteers to plant and tend the crops. In addition to volunteers who show up for a big spring work day in May, up to 25 teen interns spend 6 weeks each summer learning about food justice, climate justice, farming, and community building through the SHEFA Abundance Teen Program on the farm. We're certainly doing a ton of great work here. Education is a big part of what we do, Ross said. Community justice and education are the pillars of the program, and farming is the perfect landscape for all three. Former Education Director Niley Simhay built the educational program from scratch, and now farm educator Avi Abraham stewards the thriving program. CARE is the farm's mission, and its commitment to environmental stewardship is visible throughout the property. We're absolutely an environmental program. Part of our mission is taking care of the ecosystem and spreading the word about how to do that, along with a message of hope, Ross said. There's a lot of hopelessness, especially among young people, and I've personally seen how, when you farm ecologically, you can make a huge change in your local community and in your local ecosystem. Climate change impacts us. We deal with long periods of drought, and now we're dealing with really heavy dumping rains, they continued. Ross explained that they actively manage the impacts of climate change on Abundance Farm by minimizing tillage to build soil health, which increases the capacity of the soil to hold water. The farm brings Ross joy. For me, one of the biggest things is seeing the kids who are here on the farm every day. The farm is a place where kids develop a sense of stewardship. One young child will say to another five-year-old, "Hey, you're stepping in the wrong place. You need to step on the wood chips so you don't hurt the plants," they said. Ross concluded, "It brings me so much joy to know that we're not just telling the kids what to do. They're internalizing this, and they know you have to take care of the land," which is really awesome. Abundance Farm is located at 237 Prospect Street in Northampton. A relaxed community harvest orientation helps visitors understand the farm and how to harvest, and also offers an opportunity to volunteer. All abilities are welcome for planting, orchard care, weeding, and mulching. 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Next, corn in a good way, a fresh, cream-free take on summer pasta. This was written by Tinky Weisblatt. I can't get enough corn at this time of year. I never buy fresh corn in the winter and spring. I see ears in grocery stores then, but I know there is no chance those ears have been picked that day. I want truly fresh corn, and in August, it's available at just about any farm stand. I know that corn as a crop in general worries many Americans. Michael Pollan devotes an entire section of his groundbreaking book, The Omnivore's Dilemma, to corn, and not generally in a good way. The title's dilemma is that since humans can eat just about anything, we're not necessarily smart about figuring out what's good for us to eat and what's really bad. Pollan points out that corn's adaptability, sweetness, starchiness, and affordability allowed it to spread and grow until it worked its way into every corner of our lives and every cell in our bodies. It is the biggest agricultural product in this nation. It's true that shoppers must be ever vigilant lest they consume corn as a filler or sweetener in a multitude of products in the grocery store. Pollan wrote, "Read the label on any processed food and corn is what you'll find. Corn is in the non-dairy creamer and the cheese whiz, the frozen yogurt and the TV dinner, the canned fruit and the ketchup. It's in the candy, the cake mixes, the mayonnaise, mustard, hot dogs and bologna, the salad dressings and even in some vitamins." He pointed out that much of the meat, fish, and dairy we purchase comes from animals fed on corn, which thus adds more of it to our diet. I read labels carefully and am wary of too much added corn syrup and corn starch in the products I buy and consume. Eating corn on the cob is a different story, I believe. It is locally grown. It's delicious. It's a vegetable. And it's only truly available for a short time each year. I was heartened to read the article in the New York Times from 2024 that agreed with my assessment. In How Healthy Is Sweet Corn? Writer Caroline Hopkins noted, "Corn sometimes gets a bad rap on the health front." She went on to quote a nutritionist who argued that sweet yellow corn has little in common with processed corn products. She called it a pretty healthy vegetable, one that helps digestion and gives us vitamins, minerals, and energy. Amen. Speaking of the New York Times, this week's recipe was inspired by one from the newspaper. In general, what I do with corn on the cob is what most of us do. I steam it or boil it and eat it on the spot with a little salt and pepper, and if I'm feeling particularly decadent, a little salted butter. I am always on the lookout for a recipe that uses fresh corn. However, in this paper alone, I've written about a number of corny dishes, including corn chowder, corn and tomato soup, corn salsa, and corn macquay chua. I made the last of those with frozen corn, but one could use fresh corn as well, of course. I recently spotted a corn recipe in the New York Times that struck me as tasty looking and novel. I have changed it, of course, in part because I feel I owe it to my readers and to the Times to be a bit original, and in part because I thought of improvements to it. It was called Creamy Corn Pasta with Basil. Its trick and its joy lay in the fact that the cream that gave the recipe its name was not cream at all, just pureed corn, sweet, yellow, and flavorful. My major quibble with the recipe was that it combined corn with scallions. I have nothing against scallions, but I decided to use garlic instead. I love the complementary flavors of garlic and corn. They marry well. In addition to basil, I threw in some parsley because it's profuse right now and delicious. I added some fresh local baby tomatoes as well because when they are in season, they taste like candy to me, mirroring and augmenting the corn's sweetness while adding color. Feel free to add any vegetable or herb your heart might desire. I do agree with Melissa Clark, who created the original recipe, that saving some pasta water is critical for this dish. Corn is a starch, and starches can get a little thick. Mixing a little pasta water into the corn cream sauce can work wonders. Well, it looks like that's all the time we have left for today. We thank you for listening to Valley Eye Radio, and we hope you've enjoyed it. This is Karen signing off.
1: 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I hope that you enjoy my readings. 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
3: 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From 3:30 to 4, we'll listen to the Chicopee Holyoke Herald. From 4 to 4:30, we'll hear the Holyoke Sun, followed by the Town Reminder at 4:30. And rounding out the day at 5 o'clock, we'll listen to the New York Times Business. 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
4: Hi, my name is Kathy, and I'll be reading the Country Journal, published August 13th, 2026. And first up in Blandford, Next Era Energy Resources request restriction. Representatives of Next Era Energy Resources met with the board to request approval of their proposed conservation restriction, known as CR, on their solar field property on Otis Stage Road. Springfield Water and Sewer Commission will hold and benefit from the CR, conserving approximately 50 acres of Miller Swamp, which abuts other conserved land. The CR is required by the Mass Department of Environmental Protection Stormwater Mitigation and will permanently protect a wetlands area. According to NextEra, the overall benefits include stormwater and floodplain protection, water quality and supply, wetlands, habitat, and biodiversity protection, as well as open space protection. The property will not be subdivided as there is no road frontage or vehicular access. No money is changing hands, and SWSC does not own the land, just control of the CR, according to NextEra. Chair Jackie Curry said that the town council will review the documents and ask NextEra to return for the next meeting on August 17th for a vote, and said if there is a problem, the town will let them know. Blandford Historical Society Director Jane Roman brought the board up to date on the second annual Ghost Walk, which will be in the Hill Cemetery on Saturday, October 3rd from 2 to 4 p.m. Curry spoke on the surplus items on the stage in the gym. These items are for sale, and residents will have the first opportunity to purchase. The caveat to those departments with offices in Town Hall is to be sure that items are labeled that will be returned to the appropriate office once the library's expansion is finished. Department will be notified by email. Town Administrator Christina Ferreira asked that someone be available on sale days to take cash or check for items. Curry explained the new sound television system, which can be relocated in the gym for large meetings. Wireless microphones are in use. Also for use in the gym is a new speaker on the wall next to the stage, and there are wireless microphones for use there. She said the equipment purchase was made because people had complained about not being able to hear everyone in the room speaking, and the new equipment should change that. Town Administrator Christina Ferreira relayed the new federal mileage rate, which went from 0.725 to 76 cents per mile as of July 1st. She then discussed possible opportunities for seeking funding for the proposed new fire station through the Build for Mass program, which is the first municipal infrastructure loan providing flexible, low-interest financing that helps communities move projects forward faster while maximizing available federal funding opportunities. Mass Development, the state's economic development finance agency, administers the program. There is an established $75 million fund available for infrastructure projects and might be an option. There are other possibilities as well. Curry said a grant may be an option. South Hadley's plumbing inspector re-inspected the Kaiser Chafee home. Results will be forthcoming. Regarding cybersecurity, all town computers must be updated, as those employees with a town email address need to have their computers updated and a two-factor identification created. The remainder of the meeting covered Highway Superintendent Ray Halte and multiple contracts and grants requiring approval / signatures. One was for the dirt roller, which was signed. Curry did ask Halte why this was last minute. He had the information on July 22nd after hours and sent to the board on July 23rd, which was after the Monday meeting. The board signed the contract, and it will be 4 weeks before the notice to proceed comes from the Department of Transportation. Curry discussed a process for getting signatures when timelines bottlenecked, which was notification so the members could go to town hall to sign a contract that had been approved. Halte assured the board that he was informing the board and looking for feedback when he sent the paperwork out via email and was not looking for signatures at that time. Curry told him if he had received no feedback, he should consider that it was good to go. The contract needed to be signed by July 31st. She asked that he give the board enough time to sign. "We are here for you. We want to get it done," she said. Halte asked the board to contact him if there were any questions or issues involving Highway. Curry said the board could discuss Highway concerns even if no one from Highway is in attendance, inasmuch as Highway was on the agenda for the July 20th meeting but was not there. Halte did say he had informed the board on July 15th via the administrative assistant that neither the department nor Halte would be present. There is a temporary intergovernmental agreement with SWSC regarding granting permission for Highway to create a turnoff area onto South Otis to connect to Julius Hall. Halte wants to be certain there is access for residents on the other side of where the culvert will be replaced on Julius Hall Road with the grant funding, as well as the seven households on the road. Cousineau asked that Highway put up a limited access sign in both ends of Beach Hill Road as Julius Hall and South Otis connect on Beach Hill twice. Cousineau also questioned the work as there are no homes involved on South Otis. Halte said that since the roads are Chapter 90 roads, the town should make some effort in maintenance. The board voted approval of the IGA, which is a five-year expiration. A notice of intent has been filed with Conservation Commission for Beach Hill Road bridge work. Curry said Gill Engineering had asked who owned Cobble Mountain Road and why should that be important. According to Halte, Gill was trying to find alternate detour routes while the work was ongoing. There are no convenient detours, according to Cousineau. A Bailey Bridge, a temporary structure located at the work site, would be a possible solution. The Department of Transportation has to be certain of a detour before signing off on the design work. The water trailer has been delivered at a cost of $24,589.99 from Chapter 90 funds at no cost to the town. The Julius Hall Road culvert grant is to be resubmitted for the new funding cycle and another grant for design and engineering phase for the Schoolhouse Road Bridge. The state will provide a designer for the bridge work for up to $150,000 and up to $1 million for construction. The board met with Halte again on Thursday to finalize all requests. In the next article in Russell, Family Fun Day and Car Show on August 29th. The 8th Annual Family Fun Day and Car Show takes place Saturday, August 29th at Strathmore Park, 950 Westfield Road. Russell Montgomery Police Chief Kevin Hennessy said, over the past 8 years, the Russell Montgomery Police Department's annual Family Fun Day and Car Show has evolved into something far greater than we could ever have anticipated. What began as a local community event serving the towns of Russell and Montgomery has grown to encompass families and residents from throughout the hill towns, the greater Westfield area, and beyond. Events begin at 10 a.m. and continue through 3 p.m. There will be a police canine demonstration, raffles, a balloon artist, face painting, free popcorn, and for everyone there will be food vendors, including ice cream from Our Mother's Kitchen. According to Police Chief Hennessy, Family Fun Day provides an opportunity for police officers, first responders, residents, children, and families to interact in a positive and welcoming environment. A family simply spending the afternoon with our officers can have a lasting impact, he said. Massachusetts State Police and LifeStar helicopters will arrive alternately between noon and 1. Everyone will have a chance to sit in a cruiser or firefighting rig. There will be a pie-eating contest. Don't know what kind of pies yet, but they will be delicious. Children will enjoy the bounce house and the water slide. There will be hot dogs and burgers in abundance. Admission is free for everyone. And next in West Hampton, West Hampton Public Library announces upcoming events. The West Hampton Public Library, 1 North Road, will be closed Monday, September 7th, Labor Day. Hours are Monday and Tuesday from 2 to 8 p.m., Tuesday and Wednesday from 9 a.m. to noon and 1 to 5 p.m., Thursday 2 to 8 p.m., and Saturday 10 a.m. to 1 p.m. To place a request for curbside pickup, people should email westhampton@cwmars.org or call 413-527-5386. 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Ongoing programs for children and teens are CFCE Playgroup Tuesdays at 10:30 a.m. Storytime with Emily returns on Wednesday, September 30th at 10:30, and Kids Thursday After School programs and Teen Craft Night resume in October. In the Community Room Gallery, the Hilltown Plein Air Painters exhibit is up through the end of September. This group of local artists has been painting together since 2003, exploring the Hilltowns and beyond. Weekly outings are planned for morning paint outs with helpful support, critiques, and friendship. Plein air painting in a natural setting captures the beauty of this area that continues to inspire their work. On Thursday, September 17th at 6, Michael Marty's Mushroom Mania takes place as Marty Klein shares his wisdom. Klein of East Hampton is a wild mushroom expert with decades of experience foraging, identifying, learning, and teaching about these amazing organisms. An award-winning photographer and artist, his stunning images of fungi will be projected throughout the talk. Topics will include some notable local species, the lives of mushrooms and their ecological roles, foraging, edibility, toxicity, tips for beginners. The talk will be followed by a question and answer session. A community silent reading party takes place on Thursday, September 24th from 6 to 8 p.m. People are invited to join a peaceful evening of reading for pleasure at the library. They may bring a book or check one out from the library's collection. All ages are welcome and audiobooks are available as well. Just be sure to bring your headphones. Tea, hot cocoa, and snacks will be provided. According to a recent study by the National Institute of Health, reading for pleasure amongst the 15 and over population in the U.S. has declined by about 3% per year between 2003 and 2023. The study's introduction reports that more significant declines have occurred amongst young adults aged 17 to 18 in the Nationally Representative Monitoring the Future survey, with a proportion who read a book or magazine every day decreasing from 60% in the late 1970s to 16% by 2016. On Saturday, September 26th, from 10:30 a.m. to 12:30 p.m., University of Massachusetts Entomology Collection will visit. People will see a sampling of live and preserved insects up close. UMass students will be on hand to share information about the bugs and answer questions. The Fall Festival 2026 will be held on Sunday, October 4th. The library will be open on October 4th and then closed on Monday, October 5th, as well as Monday, October 12th. And next in Huntington, the 413s close a successful summer concert series. Local band the 413s will close the 2026 summer music series on the Huntington Town Green in the final concert scheduled for Thursday, August 20th. This free concert ends a 7-week annual music series arranged by the town's Community Events Committee and with funding support from its local cultural council. Dubbed the hottest young rock band in Western Mass, this 4-year-old band holds a place of pride for area residents as they hail from the Gateway Hilltowns. They were honored to be the opening band to perform on the new stage at Zinke's Pub in Dalton. This summer's been a little hotter with this classic rock band playing at the Southwick Inn, the Student Prince in Springfield, the Elm Street Plaza Westfield, and the Pines Theater in Northampton. They were also booked for the summer concert series at Stanley Park in Westfield and will perform at the Chatham Squire in Chatham later this month. The band will perform from 6:30 to 8 p.m. from the gazebo in the town green. Patrons are invited to bring their own chairs, but are reminded to leave pets at home. The show will go on if it rains. It will move inside Stanton Hall, which is wheelchair accessible. Each week, a local nonprofit organization is invited to offer food for sale as a fundraising opportunity and to have the chance to speak with area residents about their services and answer questions. The Southern Hilltowns Adult Education Center will offer food for sale and have information on upcoming adult education classes that they offer. This concludes a wonderful lineup of musicians that also included the Acoustic Thunder Duo, Meredith Robinson, John Berman, Rock 201, The Cover Daddies, and Moon Hollow. Huntington's Local Cultural Council is a local agency that gets its funding from the Massachusetts Cultural Council, a state agency. And next is the Blandford Historical Society Did You Know column. It almost started with a bake sale. 31 years ago, the future of Blandford's iconic white church was uncertain. The church desperately needed repairs, but where would the money come from? Standing outside the Porter Memorial Library, one of the women from the Blandford Historical Society suggested a bake sale to get the ball rolling. It wasn't a bad idea. Bake sales have helped churches and community groups for generations. Then part-time Blandford resident Eve Queller, who spends the rest of the year in Manhattan, walked up. She had another idea. I'll do a concert, and not just any concert. By then, Maestro Queller was world famous in opera, having gone from studying music in the Bronx to founding the Opera Orchestra of New York and conducting more than 100 operas at Carnegie Hall. Her concert-style performances put singers and orchestra front and center. She built a reputation for reviving rarely performed operas, helping return long-neglected works to major stages. Along the way, she broke barriers in a fiercely male-dominated field. She also worked with legendary artists including Placido Domingo, Montserrat Caballé, Renata Scotto, and Carlo Braganzi. She believed she could bring outstanding rising opera talent to Blandford and asked people to support the church by buying a ticket. That simple offer changed everything. Nearly every summer since, Maestro Queller returned to the White Church with emerging artists. Around that same time, another church fundraiser was born, the Glasgow Lands Scottish Festival. For its first several years, it contributed about $33,000 before outgrowing Blandford and moving to larger venues. We told that story in an earlier Did You Know column about Pat Lucas. The opera concerts, however, remain. Over three decades, they raised more than $200,000 for the 1822 landmark listed on the National Register of Historic Places. In 2006, the Blandford Historical Society took on ownership responsibilities and, with support from the opera concerts, donors, and grants, completed a three-year restoration in time for the building's 200th anniversary in 2022. Today, the White Church is known for its beauty and remarkable acoustics. Here's another surprise. This isn't a four-hour opera with elaborate scenery and costumes. It's an evening of opera's masterpieces sung by exceptional voices with Eve Queller and pianist Douglas Martin. This year's concert features works by Mozart, Johann Strauss, Wagner, Bizet, Delibes, Leon Cavallo, Verdi, Puccini, Rossini, and Donizetti, performed by four guest artists whose careers are already taking them to the Metropolitan Opera, Carnegie Hall, major European competitions, and leading opera companies across America. Never been to an opera? Here's your chance to give it a try. Come as you are, no need to understand Italian, no opera expertise required. Just 90 minutes of extraordinary music in one of New England's most beautiful churches, a place your ticket will also help preserve. Not bad for a town of about 1,200 people, and an idea that almost started with a bake sale. The 31st Annual Bel Canto Opera Concert will be held Saturday, August 29th at 7:30 p.m. Tickets are $45 and may be purchased online at thewhitechurch.org or blandfordhistoricalsociety.org or at the door with cash, check, or credit card. Children 16 and under are free. Donations for the church's preservation and maintenance in memory of honor or honor of someone, if people so choose, can be made on either website. And next, the Hilltown Hiking Adventures, hikers take to the Westfield River. Keeping up with Hilltown traditions only once in a big while, does the Westfield River get deep enough to paddle downriver through Russell, Warnocko, and Westfield? Lots of rain last week, monumental amounts, raised the Westfield River in Warnocko enough for the rare opportunity to paddle this usually super shallow and rocky section. At 5.5 feet on Sunday, the river was ready for the Western Mass Hilltown hikers. 10 paddlers, including some first-timers, cruised downriver under the Turnpike Bridge, over rapids, avoiding rocks, and seeing the beauty of the Hilltowns from the Westfield Wild and Scenic River. People may check the Hilltown Hikers YouTube channel for a video they made by putting a GoPro on Greg's hat for this wild ride. Heather Wyman, Westfield Wild Water Race's key team leader, helped guide the group, as well as Greg Dealey from Southwick, who has competed in the races in the past. And a big thank you to Alan McLean from West Springfield for the safety prep and his friend John for being the sweep. Stephanie Brown from Agawam traded in her River Races parking attendant safety vest for a life vest and gave it a go as well. The Westfield River is very underutilized for outdoor recreation here in the Hilltowns. Many other paddlers have expressed their wanting to paddle more of this river, but without regular or planned water releases during high water times similar to the Deerfield River, this is not possible. People are urged to be an advocate and stand by the paddlers to hopefully get some kind of program together, including more fishing access and portage access to the river, so that they can all enjoy what is right in their backyard and one of the area's best assets. All can hope for an outfitter, designated parking for paddlers, and more. And next up in Worthington, district gives notice of destruction of school records. The Worthington School District gives notice of destruction of special education records 2026. This notification is to inform parents, guardians, and former students of the Worthington School District's intent to destroy the special education records of students who are no longer receiving special education services as of 2019. These records will be destroyed in accordance with the state law unless the parent, guardian, or eligible adult student notifies the school district otherwise by September 1, 2026. Special education records collected by the Worthington School District related to the identification, evaluation, educational placement, or the provision of special education in the district must be maintained under state and federal laws for a period of 7 years after special education services have ended. Special education services end when the student is no longer eligible for services, graduates, moves from the district, or completes their education program at age 22. After 7 years, the records are no longer useful to the district, but they may be useful to parents, guardians, or former students in applying for Social Security benefits, rehabilitation services, college entrance, etc. The parent, guardian, or eligible adult student may request records by calling R.H. Conwell Elementary School at 413-238-5856 or by emailing Emily Lack at elack, spelled L-A-K, at rhconwell.org. And next up, students return August 31st. Schools in the Gateway Regional School District will reopen for students in grades 1 through 12 on Monday, August 31st. There will be no school Friday, September 4th, and Monday, September 7th, so families can enjoy a long holiday weekend, and youngest students can return to the school routine over 2 short weeks. Students in pre-kindergarten and kindergarten will have an orientation Wednesday, September 2nd, and start school Tuesday, September 8th. Superintendent Melissa Matarazzo explained that they have added kindergarten students to this later start date for several reasons. It will allow more students to participate in orientation, have time to conduct screening of students who may have moved in over the summer. Pre-K and kindergarten teachers can connect with the kindergarten students to support their successful transition, she said. We are so excited to welcome our students back in just a few weeks. This year, our district-wide focus will include building a more connected culture for staff and students, heightening academic excellence for all students, and finalizing and implementing our Portrait of a Gator, the community-defined competencies that we aim to instill in every Gateway Gator. All schools will run on the same schedules as last year. Chester Elementary School, which includes Blandford, Chester, and Middlefield, and Littleville Elementary School, which includes Huntington, Montgomery, and Russell, schedules are 8:35 a.m. to 3:35 p.m., with both schools serving grades K through 5. Gateway Regional School serves grades 6 to 12 students from all six member towns and outside towns via school choice from 7:20 a.m. to 2:20 p.m. The district's also welcoming new teachers and staff, including a new English language learner coordinator, Barbara Page, early childhood coordinator, Lynn Thompson, and a new

0: 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The material being read is the copyright property of the publications being read. Access to this program is solely for persons who cannot read the original printed version due to a visual impairment or other disability. By continuing to listen, you confirm that you have such a condition.
1: 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This fee-based program offers 2 days, 3 days, or 5 days of care. Financial assistance is available. Additional information may be found under the Family Resources tab on the Littleville website. This program will also be offered at Chester Elementary School if enough families enroll. Financial assistance is available and Seven Hills vouchers are accepted. Athletic Director Matt Bonifant announces the tryout days and times for the fall sports season. This is for student athletes in grades 7 through 12. Athletes are expected to attend all sessions. Girls cross-country tryouts will run August 24th to August 27th from 3:30 to 5 p.m. Boys cross-country tryouts will run from August 24th to August 28th from 3:30 to 5 p.m. Both boys and girls soccer tryouts will be held from 4 to 6 p.m. from August 24th to August 28th. They are not held together. Additional athletics information, including links to downloading the Arbiter app containing the sports schedule, are also located on the athletics page, also found under the Family Resources tab. And that's it for today. Thank you for listening to Valley Eye Radio.
2: Hello, this is Dondi with Valley Eye Radio. I'll be reading an article that comes from the Perkins School for the Blind. This article and others like it can be found on the resources section on their website. This article is about Section 8 housing support. Section 8 is a federal program that provides rental assistance to low-income individuals and families, including those with disabilities. Young adults with disabilities who meet the eligibility criteria can apply for Section 8 housing vouchers to subsidize their rent in suitable accommodations. These vouchers facilitate independent living by making housing more affordable and accessible. What is Section 8 housing? Section 8 is a federal program that provides vouchers for people with low incomes, including those with disabilities, to obtain housing in their community. In general, a Section 8 recipient will pay approximately one-third of their own monthly income toward rent, and the voucher pays for the rest. Many people with disabilities who receive Supplemental Security Income, that's SSI, or Social Security Disability Insurance, SSDI, as their sole source of income, will likely qualify for Section 8 as well. Ideally, Section 8 landlords must meet certain standards in order to rent their units to Section 8 tenants, but often, whether a unit meets these standards is not necessarily monitored closely. Section 8 vouchers can create affordable housing options for people with a low incidence disability, such as blindness, where employment options are limited. Section 8 affordable housing may be a viable option to support having an apartment of their own. However, it usually takes years to obtain a Section 8 voucher, and once acquired, there may not be any available Section 8 units for rent in the individual's community. More information about Section 8 housing can be found on the U.S. Department of Housing and Urban Development website. That's HUD.gov. This is Dondi with Valley Eye Radio, and this is a very important article from the Perkins School for the Blind. I wish you a terrific day, and I will see you again some other time. Bye-bye.
3: Hi. My name is Bill Gasbrack. I am the secretary of the West Springfield Lions Club. I live in West Springfield, and we serve the

0: community. It's a great organization. 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
1: I'm Tom Cucab, and once again, I am reading from the Asheville News. This article is from the monthly column from the Parks Department. It's entitled, Commissions Lifeguards Train About 100 Young Swimmers. Our swim lessons are coming to an end for this season. This was the first year that we had online signups, and we hope you agree that it helped to streamline the registration process. Next year, we hope to improve the process further by being able to accept payment online as well. All told, we had approximately 100 children attend swim lessons at Asheville Lake. A huge thanks is owed to our lifeguards, Rachel Pease, Haley Miller, and Sophia Borden, for teaching the lessons and keeping everyone safe. Park attendant. Please join us in welcoming Will Van Fleet as our seasonal part-time park attendant. Will grew up locally, is very familiar with the park and the lake, and is a full-time university student during the academic year. Will has hit the ground running and has been pulling weeds, painting benches, and more. Thank you, Will. Trash policy. Please note that the park has a carry-in, carry-out policy when it comes to trash. We do not have trash cans. Please consider this when you are packing to come to the park. No one wants to see trash on the ground. If you bring it to the park, you can surely take it back home. Special thanks to Brian Dickinson for volunteering to remove the trash that our lifeguards and volunteers unfortunately have to pick up when people leave it behind. Let's do better. Be safe. Be kind. This article was submitted on behalf of the Asheville Park Commission. The next article is entitled, Cross State Walk Backs Calls for New State Flag. A campaign to press Governor Maura Healey to change the flag and seal the state of Massachusetts stopped in Asheville in late July, then continued to cross state trek toward the State House. For more than 50 years, indigenous leaders have been calling for the flag and seal to be changed because it shows the arm of a white person holding a sword above a Native American figure. One quarter of a Massachusetts 351 communities have signed onto a grassroots campaign calling for the state flag's controversial iconography to be changed, according to Lewis Bedelin of Asheville, who took part in what participants call the Walk for a New Dawn. The Massachusetts Seal, Flag, and Motto Commission has selected three proposed new flags. The Change the Mass Flag movement, based in western Massachusetts, is part of a decades-long effort to replace the state flag. On July 24, the group kicked off from Williamstown on a walk across the state to educate communities about the need for this change. A growing group of activists and social justice organizations have joined with Change the Mass Flag. The walk was scheduled to arrive at Great Falls in Turner's Falls in time to join the Pocamuktuk Homelands Festival, an annual event sponsored by the Nlobakika Project that honors the living culture, art, and history of regional indigenous nations and takes place on August 1 and 2. The walk was to continue on to the Boston Common and State House. Walkers carried banners, signs, and literature urging motorists and bystanders to listen to indigenous voices and demand meaningful movement of the mass indigenous legislative agenda. In addition, the walk aimed to raise awareness and solidarity with Community Land and Water Coalition's ongoing campaign to halt sand mining operations in the fragile ecosystems of the sand barrens around Carver and Plymouth, sacred to the herringbone, according to Badalin. We have three notes in local connections. Lola Hoffenberg of Ashfield was among about 7,000 students who received bachelor's degrees in more than 100 majors at the University of Massachusetts Amherst's undergraduate commencement on May 15. Hoffenberg, along with Allison Elizabeth Davino of Ashfield, was named to the Spring 2026 Dean's List at UMass. Students are appointed to the list at the end of a semester in which they have completed a minimum of 12 graded credits and have earned a grade point average of 3.5 or better. Alina Baranowski of Ashfield was named to the Russell Sage College's Spring 2026 Dean's List. To be placed on the list, a student must earn a grade point average of 3.5 or higher while carrying a minimum of 12 credits in courses graded A to F with no grades of incomplete. We have musings from the Weather Observer and Bolts. Each of us could create our own best things list about summer. Mine would start with Village Green Ice Cream Place in Haydenville. It's delicious. My favorite is the soft serve coffee ice cream with chocolate sprinkles. Next would be locally grown corn on the cob, strawberries, blueberries, and raspberries. Butterflies must be on the list. Being a flower gardener creates an abundant supply of them with morning cloaks, yellow and black swallowtails, fritillaries, and crescents being in full supply. I'm not a samoris eater, but my grandchildren sure are. Then there are all the stone fruits. Peaches, plums, nectarines, and apricots are my favorites. Finally, I'll add sleeping with the windows open and thunderstorms. I've loved them since I was a wee child. A lightning bolt's energy can measure several hundred billion watts. So, stay safe. The next article is from page 10. It's entitled, A Church Without a Pastor. It's from First Congregational Church and is written by Alice Barrett. Our minister left us for a new position in the United Church of Christ. The estimated time for a UCC church to find and make covenant with a new settled minister is 2 years. How are we doing? It depends who you ask. You might wait a while before asking the deacons. They're a little busy right now. Or the trustees. They're also busier than usual. The whole congregation is still in a bit of a shock. The deacons are making their way through a labyrinthian mound of paperwork to get all that is needed for a call to go out nationwide for a minister. They are searching for an interim minister to help us along the way, and they are finding ministers to fill in as the search goes on. In the meantime, people from the congregation and friends are helping lead services. That is a wonderful part. People step up to share their wisdom and experience. The services are as varied as you can imagine, all built on the foundation of love and justice. Meanwhile, the food pantry is going, elders meet to discuss their spiritual lives, the choir rehearses, services are organized, sick people are contacted, church life goes on. When going through the process of defining who we are as a church and who would be the best minister, it is tempting to reconsider Catholic-style churching. There, someone higher up the ladder to heaven decides who your next priest will be. One day, Father John is your pastor and has been for 20 years. The next Sunday, Father John is gone and Father Peter shows up. End of story. Tempting. But the cost of a hierarchical corporate church can be high. The beauty of UCC Ashfield is the open-hearted, sometimes challenging wrestle with the teachings of Jesus. It requires listening to differing views. In our particular Ashfield tradition, a lot of laughing. It requires searching for a minister who will help us along on our spiritual journeys. But let's be real. The challenges facing a group of people in a small town dedicated to social justice, spirituality, openness, grounded in New Testament faith and ideals is not easy. How are we doing? I'll get back to you. The next column is from St. John's Episcopal Church. It is written by the Reverend Mark Hatch. It's entitled, Finding an Answer in the Song of the Glad Turtle Dove of Spring. I like the old language better. I often do. I'm not sure if this classifies me as a reactionary or merely as some Hilltown's version of Father Melancholy, but there are just times when, to me, the old translation reads better and resonates somewhere more authentically within my spirit. In our own Book of Common Prayer, in Rite 1, in the beloved and so-called Words of Comfort, Matthew 11:28, still reads like this, Come unto me, all you that travail and are heavy laden, and I will refresh you. Funny how something as simple and solitary as a word or two can carry so much spiritual heft. I prefer the word, the sense, the field of travail, struggle of an inner or outward kind, the hauntings of loneliness, a nation or a world or a life or a moment or a disillusionment that impedes or challenges or hurts the heart or brings sorrow, those things that keep us up at night or that stuff that follows us through the day like Pigpen's cloud of dust. Travail, those things that are hard of any kind, travail that will always be my word when this familiar Matthean maxim pops up. And refresh, fresh again, not made brand new or from the start as if we were some defective product or broken microwave, as if we were not fully redeemable. Rather, to be refreshed is to have Jesus alongside us, to reconnect, to re-examine, to unearth, to dust off, to reclaim who we are and what we hold dear and how we can restart. To drink deeply again from the waters of life and to breathe deeply of the pure oxygen of truth. Finding or refining the path that unfolds for us, the term that fits, the sentiment that stays, the love that abides, this is refreshment. Or put more prosaically, as my own children used to say to me, sure, Dad, whatever works. Only once in every three-year lectionary cycle do we get the breathtaking and heart-softening reading from the Song of Songs. Like the tender desert flowers at Joshua Tree, or the peonies in your own backyard that seem to come and go in such a blink, or the queen of the night which blooms for but a single evening each year, we are wise to remain attuned to those rare scripture offerings which give us so much in their brief passing. And yes, here again, that's the way I need to hear it. I love song for all that a song suggests. Lyricism, melody, emotion, memory, transcendence, wistfulness, love, longing, even the silence. Glenn Gould always said that the real music was in the silence between the notes. A song feels alive or organic, embraceable, at least to me. Indeed, if you or anyone or a psychiatrist perhaps were to examine the Spotify playlist that I queue up on my Sunday drives to St. John's, I'm sure there would be much you would yet learn about me on many levels. In all of this, and whenever it arises, the lines I forever extract and hold most closely from Song of Songs are these. Arise, my love, my fair one, and come away, for now the winter is past. The rain is over and gone. The flowers appear on the earth. The time of singing has come. And the voice of the turtle dove is heard in our land. Song of Songs 211-12. There are a million ways to read and receive this poetry. I hope you will find or make time to visit them yourselves in your own way, with your own spirit, in your own time. For today, here is my take. Now the winter is past, or so we hope, and how deeply we yearn. Your winter, my winter, the winter or winters of our discontent. The rain is over and gone. Not the rain that nurtures the earth, for this rain we do desire, but the rain of tears or of heartache, the waters of sorrowful emptiness or lost dreams, the cascade or flood of or endless drizzle that dampens our lives. And so in time, in some mysterious, unknowable hour, the flowers appear. A new friend, a new horizon, maybe even a new love. The person or place or moment when the goodness appears or maybe reappears, possibly large, though probably simple and small and a mustard seed of its own kind. That unknown and ancient threshold of the heart, when we know with conviction that the dark, dry, pale hours or years of winter have passed, and that now the time of singing has come. Call it hope, or trust, or faith, or belief, but I actually feel it is much simpler and more eternally beautiful than even that. Sometimes the answer to it all really does lie in the voice of the turtle dove. And even in that moment, you are the only one who hears that song. The whole world and all of us join you as you come away in life and in light and in goodness and in gladness. These are the words of the Reverend Mark Hatch of St. John's Episcopal Church. Our next article is The View from the Tough End, written by Nan Parati. This article is entitled The Land Phil, P-H-I-L, Without Him, written by Nan. As with so many catastrophic events, I remember exactly where I was when I got the call that Phil Nolan had passed away. In my office at the New Orleans Jazz Fest, I was talking music stage design with someone as I pulled my phone out of my pocket to answer a call from Asheville. The next moment, I was sitting on the couch in the common area, crying harder than I could talk, to where friends hurried in to find out what in the world had happened. How do you explain the importance of a man who ran the town dump to people who live in a garbage truck-infested city? It ain't easy. Phil's passing here in Hashfield has run deep with a number of locals having declared that the dump without Phil is a dump to be forsaken. Where they're heaving their refuse these days, I don't know. But having been out of town working multiple events lately, I decided to spend some time at the post-Phil dump just to see what it's like these days. In January 2009, I threw a presidential inaugural ball at the Asheville Town Hall celebrating the newly elected president, and in doing so, I needed someone to handle the coming, going, and ushering of coats downstairs while people danced in their finery upstairs. I found the right guy, a 13-year-old kid I crowned the industrious Sunil, because he took the job so seriously and none of the approximately 200 coats that were entrusted to him that night were harmed or lost. Good work for a 13-year-old. 17 years later, Sunil Lu is a part of the trio that manages the post-Phil dump with his cohorts, Alan Newell and Damian Finn. None of them are new to the job. All worked with Phil behind the scenes, primarily after the town moved the system from a somewhat informal all-cash operation to a more stringent cashless one that required punch cards and computers. Phil was great at greeting, instructing, and hugging. He needed some assistance with the new technology, and that was where Sunil, Alan, and Damian stepped in to help him out. The basic rules are still the same, just as Phil always told us. $2, or one punch, covers as much garbage as it takes to fill that 35-gallon barrel over there. And if you don't fill it all this week, keep track of what you've brought, and you'll be charged next week when you've completed your load. You can still bring good stuff that you don't need anymore, and Sunil arranges it beside the office shed for people to take home and give a new life to. All the other departments are still there. Books, cans, recyclables, and Brian Dixon's metal bin. To this day, the sign warns that taking things out of that area is taking food out of Brian's kids' mouths. Though being grown, his kids probably don't care quite so much anymore. But we do. Though his giant absence lumbers, the neighborly spirit of Phil still wafts all through the place as people get to know Alan and Sunil better every day, every week. Damien isn't there as often, nor is he as talkative as the other two. But he enjoys the job in his own quiet way. When Alan and I exchanged names, he warned me that he wasn't very good with humans' names. If I were a dog, he'd have a better shot at remembering it. I asked him if I acted like a bitch, would he remember me, and he laughed, and he said he probably would. And he remembered me the next day when I ran into him at Neighbors. Sunil sees this job as a new step into learning how to fulfill life's lessons in community building and helping the world be a better place through his own actions. Alan's there for the puppies and for the recycling. All those cans and bottles fall under his domain to actually turn into money that supports Ashfield Food Pantry, the library, the Ashfield Beach, Mohawk Trail Regional High School, the Ashfield Police and Fire Departments in their support of the Junior Olympics and more. At this year's town meeting, a motion was made that the town vote to name the transfer station the Philip F. Nolan III Memorial Transfer Station in honor of his 35-plus years of service to Ashfield and the surrounding community. The motion passed, of course, so that Phil is still with us in name as well as in his spirit of warm community. Spending the morning at the dump reminded me of the fun old days when most of my time was spent at Elmer's and I saw everyone in town with weekly regularity. The faces, lit up smiles, the stories and the community. That's the Ashfield dump to this very day. Ye all who left, come back. Few spots in the center of any town have the same loving, engrossing, encompassing spirit that rises with the warming necessity of community. And Phil would want it so. Our next article is a letter to the Ashfield community provides update on Amadis. It was written by Annie Cheatham and Sue Kraft. We want to share the latest news from Jafar Ahmadi and his family, the Afghan immigrants who received the vital support from Ashfield residents. That support has meant so much to him and his family, and he asked us to share his letter with you. If you'd like to connect with them directly, Jafar's email address is below at the end of his letter, and their snail mail address is 4143 Route 9G, Apartment 1, Red Hook, New York, 12571. We are so grateful for your support over the years and for sharing your love with this wonderful family. Dear friends, many thanks for your continued care. It truly means a lot to us. First, the good news is that our visas have been extended until next May, and Bard College has also extended my position as research scholar and teacher of an online statistics course. These extensions mean that we can stay in Red Hook and Allie can graduate from high school. He has excelled there and on the school soccer team and hopes to get a student-athlete scholarship for college. Though we are safe and benefiting from your kindness and the kindness of others, our family members who live in Afghanistan and also relatives in Iran are suffering. Because of the media blackout imposed by the Iranian regime, it is difficult for us to communicate with relatives in Isfahan. We know that their area was heavily bombed by the U.S. and Israel because there is a nuclear site in the area. We pray for their safety and for peace in the region. Our part of the world has seen so much suffering. We pray for the safety of our friends and family and for peace for all. In the face of world affairs that touch us intimately, we carry on. The spring semester was quite busy for me. I took an EMT course in Dutchess County, which also functioned as an ESL practicum. It was both stressful and deeply rewarding. I feel grateful for how much I have learned. These days, I am also considering how to integrate EMT practice with psychological first aid to be more effective in humanitarian context. Since our work has been about trauma, the EMT training adds a dimension to my knowledge base that will be important as I share what I have learned. Zainab and the children have been busy. Zainab continues counseling Afghan students online, which has been very meaningful. And we just published an article in the European Journal of Psychotraumatology about a study with Afghan refugees in Pakistan. Amir and Fatima finished their school year. Amir did very well in soccer and basketball and is very happy. All of the children are in summer camps of one sort or another. Ali really recently traveled to Florida to visit a few colleges and universities to explore his educational path. We try to live our lives in faith and hope, even though we are still uncertain about the future, especially given the challenges many immigrants are facing. Even people with more stable status than ours sometimes face unexpected difficulties. I have colleagues in Australia who have suggested I apply for a job as a research scholar at Monash University in Melbourne. I am considering this and other options. Despite busy lives framed by uncertainty, we continue our work, learning, and service. We celebrate a happy Eid in Noruz. This is the Persian New Year and spring equinox, at a restaurant in our area, and we deeply believe that the prayers and support of people like you have always guided and strengthened us. We are hopeful and we trust in God and in those who genuinely support and uplift others. Please know that you are truly part of the good work we are doing, and we keep you, the Ashfield community, both churches, and all of you who have reached out to us in our prayers. With our warmest regards and gratitude, Sayyad Jafar Ahmadi, psychologist and research scholar at Bard College. His email address is jahmadi@bard.edu. I'm going to finish this reading with a poem from Max Rivenus, written this year, entitled Cosmos. If you pull against the linen of the day, it will tear. If you wish a flower to be white or white, you will find yourself chasing that high your whole life. You can't take something that's not offered freely, not really. I implore you, young gardener, go to the hillside of wild orange daylilies. Remember, each one blooms for just one day. Don't waste time watering your memories. They are papery dresses of the cosmos flower, opening with the hopeful question of the dawn, closing like Bibles, keeping their secrets. This from Max Rivenus. I have been reading from the Ashfield News, the August 2026 edition. I hope that you have a very nice day.
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3: Hello, this is David Kaufman reading the Amherst Bulletin for August 13th. Also serving Belchertown, Hadley, Leverett, Pelham, Shutesbury, Deerfield, and Sunderland. We start off with a piece from Belchertown, written by Emily Klein, entitled The Librarian Who Became Family. After 30 years at Clapp Memorial Library, Jennifer Whitehead is still turning young readers into lifelong ones. The Clapp Memorial Library is the home of Jennifer Whitehead. At least that's what Belchertown's youngest readers tell their parents. They just think I live here, and sometimes it feels like I do, said Whitehead, the town's youth services librarian. I'm their connection to the library. They just think this is my place, which it is to some extent, but I share it with everybody. Clapp Memorial Library enriches Belchertown families' lives with curiosity, literacy, and stories, and Whitehead is the key to its success. She's been so busy running programs, connecting families, and supporting literacy education that 30 years flew by in the blink of an eye. In that time, she's become a cornerstone in the community. I now have my first story time children bringing their children to my story times, Whitehead said. There are families that I've known the whole time that I've been here, and they really are like family. Librarian was not what Whitehead wanted to be when she grew up. In fact, reading and spelling were very difficult for her in middle and high school. But yesterday's hindrance has become an asset today. Whitehead better understands children who are nervous about reading and can flip those anxieties into passion. When you instill the love of books at that young of an age, even if they struggle, when they first start to read, they're still motivated because they love books so much, she said. Whitehead brought the Pause to Read program, where children read to therapy dogs, to Belchertown, specifically for those shy readers to practice. The young adult book club she started turns literacy into a social activity for busy teenagers. Her summer reading program, complete with a kickoff event, end of summer party, and school certificate, keeps books popular among Belchertown youth. Since the moment I've started, I've got nothing but praise about her programs, Clapp Memorial Library Director Cindy Harbison said. People would just be like, you have this rock star. Do you know how lucky you are? And it's so true. When Belchertown children need a new accommodation or resource, Whitehead is quick to acquire it, Harbison said. The library curated a large collection of print books for children with vision impairment. After hearing about some kids with sensory issues, Harbison added acoustic paneling in the activity room at Whitehead's request. She's phenomenal, Harbison said. Her enthusiasm for children is limitless. She goes above and beyond to connect to children with books, with literacy, and with any special needs they may have. Whitehead continues to spearhead reading when fewer teenagers are picking up a book. According to a 2022 survey of public participation in the arts, fewer than half of Americans have read a book in the last year. The library is unusually quiet for a summer Friday afternoon. Whitehead confirms that 15 years ago, families would have filled up the building and formed a line at the circulation desk. But Belchertown youth are still reading. The summer program has averaged 450 kids each year for the last decade. The library's junior volunteer program, where teenagers lead youth programming, has expanded from 20 people to 50 to 60. Instead, Whitehead credits the building emptiness to families' increasingly busy schedules. More children enrolled in childcare centers while their parents work. Teenagers are now spending all summer attending various camps, training for sports, and practicing their instruments. It used to be one day a week, and now it's four or five, she said. If the families will not come to the library, then Whitehead brings the library to families. Once a month, she arrives at the Belchertown Day School, ready to play and read and sing, Executive Director Christy Little said. Storytime with Whitehead keeps the kids engaged with questions, props, and, for the youngest readers, their own books to hold. It's a really nice community where families feel connected, and Jennifer is a big part of why, Little said. By reaching out to daycares, after-school programs, and the Belchertown Public Schools, Whitehead maintains the library's bond with children. Harbison said children then asked to stop by the library with their parents just to see Whitehead. These relationships, however, are not one-sided. In the 4 years that Little has been at the Belchertown Day School, Whitehead has shared Clapp Memorial's network of resources with her. Alphabet playing cards funded through a grant, story walks across town, and even science and technology activity kits are all available through their partnership. It's been a pleasure, Little said. She's helped me a lot to make connections around town as well as the kids. We're all really grateful that she's here. In commemoration of her 30 years as a Belchertown librarian, the Clapp Memorial Library planted a shadbush tree, also known as a serviceberry, in Whitehead's honor. It's hard for Whitehead to fathom the years she spent in the bookcases of the library. It sounds long, but it does not feel that way. Having a job that you really love makes all the difference, Whitehead said. From Amherst, Scott Mersbach contributes, ADU fight tests attic loophole. Zoning board divided over whether attic space at Newell Court project should count toward 900 square foot ADU cap. Amherst's accessory dwelling unit bylaw is coming under scrutiny as a Newell Court resident contends that a home under construction on a neighboring property is oversized and thus not compliant with town rules due to significant living space in the attic. While no decisions have yet been made by the Zoning Board of Appeals, the panel recently began considering an appeal from Noah Kuhn, an abutter to the ADU, on whether to overturn determinations and gross floor area calculations made by Building Commissioner Rob Mora. Kuhn of 9 Newell Court told the zoning board that the finished upper dwelling space at 27 Newell Court home, constructed by developer Alan St. Hilaire, adds more than 200 square feet to the 891 square foot first floor. Central to Kuhn's appeal is the fact that the developer changed the plans for the project so that what had been ruled a half story became an attic, allowing for the exclusion of that space from gross square footage calculations. Town bylaws that had been amended in late 2025 allow two types of accessory dwelling units. The so-called protected ADU has a maximum area of 900 square feet and complies with the state law, while the local ADU, as it's known, can be up to 1,200 square feet, but either it or the principal dwelling must be owner-occupied. In this case, Kuhn said that the upper level has two bedrooms and a bathroom, and none of it is included in the gross square footage because the attic is considered excluded. Kuhn said that this means developers could continue to add substantial living space while getting under the 900 square foot threshold for protective accessory dwelling units. Mora noted that an attic, which is under one-third the size of the main floor, is excluded from the gross square footage area calculations, and that what St. Hilaire built is in compliance with the town zoning bylaw. This attic exclusion approach, Mora said, has been used in 9 ADUs so far, and he characterized that as bonus space. As long as it's an attic, the attic will be excluded, Mora said. St. Hilaire told the ZBA that the home can legally house 5 people within 900 square feet, with or without a habitable attic. He asked to uphold the findings of the building commissioner. St. Hilaire is represented by attorney Michael Pill, who said his client would suffer financial injury if the determination is overturned. There is no increase in density or occupancy that could take place under the relevant building codes, St. Hilaire said. But Molly Ryan Strayhorn, another Newell Court resident, said neighbors will be impacted and that with more occupants comes more problems for the condition of the road, the water, the sewer lines, and noise. Aaron Goldman said his concern is that one by one, the town is being converted to student dormitories and that basement and attic measures are being used to artificially create more space for student renters. Ira Brick of Strong Street said the rules seem to be creative and an incentive for developers, a trend that is happening in many neighborhoods. Brick said that the spirit of Amherst's ADU bylaw was to allow for a modest increase in housing on lots, not to open the door to what is effectively a second large house with four bedrooms. Zoning Board of Appeals members were divided on whether to overturn Mora's determination, with Chairman Everald Henry saying that it is not the role of the board to rewrite the bylaw or redefine terms in the zoning bylaw, and if there are problems with the language, those should be addressed by the town council. Board member David Alfeld said he supports properly interpreting the bylaw and its definitions. I don't see any misinterpretation by Mr. Mora, Alfeld said. Others disagreed. Board member Sarah Morton said that the attic should be counted in the livable space because, unlike garages and porches, it can be used year-round. The intent of the 900 square feet for these ADUs is that they should not be more than 900 square feet, Morton said. Board member David Sloviter said he wants to go on record to challenge a definition that makes no sense, adding that he was intensely displeased that the board might not stand up for concerned residents. I believe we're charged with protecting residents of the town, not interpreting exact state laws, Sloviter said. District 4 Councilor Jennifer Taub represents several neighborhoods that are being impacted by local accessory dwelling units. Already, there are some places with primary dwellings that have two units or eight residents, and getting an accessory dwelling unit onto open space nearby means 12 or more people and their vehicles can be on a single building lot. What we are seeing in District 4 are protected use ADUs being built as accessory to primary dwellings that are rented to four non-related, usually student tenants, Taub said. And while this may be beneficial to student renters, Taub said she's not seeing others helped by it. We are not seeing protected use ADUs being built and priced to provide much needed housing for families, retirees, and our local workforce, Taub said. Moving to Sunderland and the First Franklin District, Aliana Marietta writes, candidates talk funding for schools, affordability. Three in running for Blaze's seat square off at Forum. The three remaining candidates for former Representative Natalie Blaze's seat faced off at the Sunderland Democratic Town Committee's Forum, highlighting the skills that they feel they can bring to Beacon Hill. Blaze had resigned on January 19th. As Speaker of the House, Ronald Mariano opted not to call a special election to replace her. Blaze's seat will remain open until the November 2026 election. The winner will be sworn in next January to represent the First Franklin District. The three candidates shared similar opinions on a range of issues impacting the First Franklin District, from affordability to housing, economic development, public school funding, and federal cuts to programs for several causes. We have three strong women running, which is amazing, said Greenfield City Council President Laura Wondolowski, a Democratic candidate who works as Director of Advancement and Communications at the Peace Development Fund, an Amherst-based foundation that supports social justice organizations across the country. Wondolowski brings decades of advocacy work after working at the National Audubon Society and the League of Conservation Voters in Washington, D.C., as well as with the Massachusetts League of Environmental Voters. Wondolowski also served on the board of directors for several nonprofits, helped found the Friends of the Greater Falls Discovery Center, and has served as the founding executive director of Leadership Pioneer Valley. Experience matters, but so does courage in these times, she said. I'm running to build what comes next. Our district deserves leadership that listens to the community's challenges and builds towards tomorrow's solutions. Corinne Coriat, another Democratic candidate and former aide to Blaze, is also running. Before working for Blaze, Coriat had worked with the Mass Audubon Society and U.S. Senator Ed Markey's 2020 campaign while earning her degree at Clark University in Worcester, and then got involved with the Franklin Regional Council of Governments, researching housing plans and the best paths to secure state support. She is currently finishing a law degree with a concentration in public interest law at Western New England University. I got into this work 5 years ago because I wanted to help people. I spent the past 5 years pretty much doing just that, trying to help constituents on some of the hardest days of their lives when they were losing their housing, losing their health insurance, and also on larger systemic issues as well. I'm fighting for regional equity to make sure that Boston knows that we are out here, and I'm fighting for a new generation of leadership and a new vision of leadership at the State House. The third candidate is Amy Lavallee, the Whately town clerk who has worked as a teacher for 15 years before becoming an emergency department technician for 6 years. She worked in outpatient and urgent care for 3 years before taking her career in a new direction. I feel like everything that I've done up until now has led me to this point, Lavallee said. I don't know how to describe it any more than that. Unlike Coriat and Wondolowski, Lavallee is running as an independent candidate. I'm somebody that is independent to my core, she told the roughly 70 attendants. I'm not a partisan person, so that gives me the ability to work with anybody and everybody. If somebody has an idea that is going to work for our district and community, I am 100% willing to work with them. The primary for voters to elect a Democratic candidate between Wondolowski and Coriat will be held on September 1st. As the sole independent candidate, Lavallee heads to the general election, which will follow on November 3rd. Completing the front page, Pearl Davis writes from UMass in Amherst, Professor lands grant for advanced HIV test. Researcher hopes to use $1.3 million from NIH to move technology toward commercial use. A University of Massachusetts Amherst engineering professor has developed an at-home HIV test sensitive enough to rival or exceed results from standard laboratory testing and has won a two-year $1.3 million grant from the National Institutes of Health to move the technology toward commercial use. Chang Liu, an associate professor at the Riccio College of Engineering, is working to close a persistent gap in HIV diagnosis that the World Health Organization still considers a major global health issue. While AIDS-related deaths have fallen sharply over the past four decades due to medical advances to about 630,000 a year globally, 1.3 million new infections still occur annually, according to WHO figures from 2024. In the U.S., more than 30,000 new transmissions are recorded each year, despite the federal Ending the HIV Epidemic initiative. A major obstacle, Liu said, is what public health officials call the first 95 benchmark, a global goal of ensuring 95% of people living with HIV are aware of their status. Worldwide, only about 87% do, meaning that an estimated 5.3 million people are unaware they're infected with HIV. This population serves as a silent reservoir of transmission, Liu said. This lack of awareness of HIV status is even more serious in resource-limited settings, such as rural areas within the U.S. Existing at-home HIV tests have helped expand access in areas with limited clinical resources, but they lag behind lab testing and sensitivity. In his research, Liu explains that his HIV testing technology can detect the antigen that most tests tend to miss. The system, called Click Chemistry Amplified Nanopore, or CAN, is a proprietary detection method that can sense, design, and identify extremely low concentrations of the P24 protein, an early indicator of HIV infection. With the help of the NIH award, Liu's technology will undergo tests on 300 patients at Prisma Health in South Carolina. Tests will also be conducted to decide the technology's ability to track virus fluctuations in patients that are undergoing antiretroviral therapy, a combination of medications that aim to help treat HIV. Liu will use the testing information to build a prototype, move on to commercializing the product, and work toward meeting the first 95 benchmark. Moving to the interior of the first section, Samuel Gelinas writes, from flooding to farms, $42 million in federal relief opens to farmers. More than 3 years after catastrophic flooding damaged farms and destroyed millions of dollars worth of crops across the valley, Massachusetts farmers will soon be able to apply for $42 million in federal disaster relief funding. This funding represents Massachusetts' share of a $120 million New England Disaster Relief Block Grant that had been approved by Congress in late 2024 and was announced recently by U.S. Representative Jim McGovern. It's intended to help small and mid-sized farms recover from crop losses and damage to farm infrastructure caused by the severe weather in 2023 and 2024. McGovern and U.S. Representative Rosa DeLauro, a Democrat of Connecticut, authored legislation creating the program, which then President Joe Biden signed into law on December 2024. According to McGovern's office, he and DeLauro have been pressuring the U.S. Department of Agriculture officials through letters, phone calls, and meetings to release the funding after Biden signed it into law. Massachusetts has since finalized its agreement with the USDA and will begin accepting applications from eligible farmers. McGovern said in a statement, "I'm thrilled our farmers will finally be getting the relief they were promised. Trump administration policies are raising costs on producers and making it even harder to farm. This funding will not only help farmers recover from devastating losses, but it will also help Massachusetts continue to build a resilient regional food system that will feed families across our Commonwealth. Impacted farmers can apply for aid on the state's website. The federal assistance follows a total of $35 million in state disaster relief approved after the 2023 floods, funding championed by former State Representative Natalie Blaze and State Senator Joe Comerford, Democrat of Northampton. These funds have been expended, but since 2023, the state has enacted more measures to help prevent flooding and to help with recovery after flooding events. The Healey administration is really tuned into the flooding of the Connecticut River," said Comerford. Massachusetts has nearly 7,100 farms, including about 2,000 in Hampshire, Hampden, and Franklin counties, according to Representative McGovern's office. His office said many smaller farms are ineligible for federal crop insurance or face barriers accessing existing USDA disaster programs. McGovern's office also noted that he helped secure $3.2 million in philanthropic disaster assistance following the 2023 storms. From the Around Amherst column by Scott Mersbach, town and school officials are creating a plan for dealing with the anticipated increase in traffic and parking challenges associated with the new Amethyst Brook School on Southeast Street. Town manager Paul Bockelman recently told the town council that more vehicles coming into the area will present difficulties with the new K-5 school opening and demolition of the former Fort River School to be in progress. "It's just going to be complicated. There's going to be a lot of cars trying to get through here," he said. Flashing lights will be posted along the road to slow vehicles down, and there could be flaggers and others on and near the location to get people into and out of the site in the morning and afternoon. Because there won't be enough parking spaces on site due to the raising of the school, the town will use three off-site locations, spaces on East Street near the former East Street School, about a four-minute walk away, a site on Belchertown Road with 28 spaces and a seven-minute walk, and an open field sometimes used by the Jewish community of Amherst with room for 25 cars. The schools are also encouraging families to not drive their children to school, but to use the buses as often as possible. Under the title Website Overhaul, as part of changes to the Town of Amherst's website that will be completed in early 2027, improvements are being made in how information about public meetings is presented. The town recently unveiled an updated agenda and minutes center at the Amherst website, where meeting agendas and minutes are being posted since August 1st, as well as links to video recordings of completed meetings. Under All About Amherst Civic Academy, Amherst is bringing back the 8-week, 16-hour All About Amherst Civic Academy this fall. Applications are open through September 20th on the Amherst website. the Amherst Area Chamber of Commerce is accepting nominations to honor individuals, businesses, and organizations making a meaningful impact in Amherst and surrounding communities. The A-plus awards include several categories, such as Legacy Award, Leader Innovation Award, Leader in Sustainability Award, and Chamber MVP. Chamber membership is not required, and you may submit

0: This broadcast service is provided by Valley iRadio. The material being read is the copyright property of the publications being read. Access to this program is solely for persons who cannot read the original printed version due to a visual impairment or other disability. By continuing to listen, you confirm that you have such a condition.
1: Sweat in the summer heat and knitted prosthetics shaped like bowling balls. Finally, she decided, I'm a designer. I'll make my own. Young enlisted the help of Alita Sutterfeld, a friend of more than 40 years from Franklin County. Like Young, Sutterfeld had undergone a mastectomy after a doctor caught 15 breast cancer cells. Within a week, she was at her first radiation appointment. With healing came this question. You've got this space, and now what do you do? Sutterfeld said. Okay, baggy shirts, here we come, she added with a laugh. Like Young, Sutterfeld was disappointed by the online inventory of bowling balls, silicone, and what she described as shoulder pads. When Young shared her plan to make matters into her own knitting needles, Sutterfeld wasn't surprised. My first reaction was, of course she is. She thinks of solutions and how to make things and procure them for lots of things, Sutterfeld said. I said, this is so perfect. Young's crafting expertise spans several disciplines. She teaches weaving classes at Webb's in Northampton, where she worked for 14 years. Following her surgery, her doctors informed her that her hours spent at the spinning wheel fast-tracked her recovery by keeping her body moving and her foot tapping. To build the perfect prosthetic, Young relied on her knack for knitting and drew on her past work as a medical illustrator in the operating rooms at Bay State Franklin Medical Center. After a few trials, she finessed the final design, a squishy, soft, machine-washable stuffed prosthetic shaped like a teardrop. It's engineering, Young said. Young noted that feedback from her first three customers has been unanimously positive. We want comfort, we want dignity, Young said of people who have experienced mastectomies. Whether you're on a cash register or a CEO, it doesn't matter. As a woman, you want to feel like a woman. It gives you confidence. She spreads the word about My Bosom Buddy device at her Webb's classes and other circles in where the topic often bypasses small talk. It's almost like a sisterhood, and I want to help the sisterhood, Young said. Moving briefly to sports, from UMass men's basketball, Adam Hargraves writes, Martin hails roster as most complete. Minutemen boast 7 returnees, 5 freshmen, and 3 transfers. College basketball is slowly appearing on the horizon as the UMass men's basketball team got some work in during an hour-long summer practice at the Champion Center on Monday afternoon. The focus of the practice was introductory defensive principles. The Minutemen returned 7 players from last year's team. 5 freshmen and 3 transfers fill out the rest of the roster. Our talent is really good, UMass coach Frank Martin said. I'm really excited. It's a team that's built to my personality. We're going to have depth. I don't know if this is going to be the best team I've had, but this is the most complete team to my personality. The freshman class includes Frank Martin's son, Christian Martin. The 6'4" guard joined the Minutemen from Wilbraham and Munson Academy. This has been David Kaufman reading the Amherst Bulletin for August 13th, also serving Belchertown, Hadley, Leverett, Pelham, Shutesbury, Deerfield, and Sunderland. And as always, thank you so much for listening.
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2: Good day, this is Richard Cito with Valley Eye Radio, reading from the August 13th, 2026 edition of the Wilbraham Hamden Times. From the front page, Pupilo welcomes Coakley Rivera, a special edition of State Rep. Angelo Pupilo's Pizza with Pupilo event took place at the Senior Center in Wilbraham on August 4th with Cheryl Coakley Rivera and her team from the Hamden County Registry of Deeds. The event focused on title fraud prevention, deed theft, the Homestead Act, the Massachusetts Consumer Notification System, and other resources available to the community to protect property ownership. Attendees also had the opportunity to receive a complimentary copy of their property deed.

The pizza was provided by Pafumi's on Main. Residents can visit HamdenDeeds.com to look up their property or call Coakley Rivera at 413-454-2550 for assistance. The Hampden County Register of Deeds is located at 436 Dwight Street in Springfield and 59 Court Street in Westfield. Pupilo was thrilled to have Coakley Rivera, who's also a longtime friend, and served with her in the past at this event. We do pizza with Pupilo on a regular basis, talking about legislative items. This was a special edition. Pupilo said, "We went over a lot of stuff. I think the biggest thing is we want to make sure the seniors know the resources are out there. My office is here 24/7. We're a valuable resource. The Registry of Deeds is here 24/7. She's a resource. But we want to make sure that we get the information out there to the constituents to know that, one, they can protect themselves, b, what to do to be proactive, and c, what to happen do if something bad happens. I think that's the biggest thing." Pupilo said the session was also an opportunity to quell any fears constituents might have that there are resources available if something should happen. While it's a very big issue, a big problem, it doesn't happen that often. But when it does occur, it can cause monumental damage. You can lose your whole asset that you've saved up for your entire life.

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The material being read is the copyright property of the publications being read. Access to this program is solely for persons

0: 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The material being read is the copyright property of the publications being read. Access to this program is solely for persons who cannot read the original printed version due to a visual impairment or other disability. By continuing to listen, you confirm that you have such a condition.
1: Everyone enjoyed the pizza, great conversation, and I think the seniors really appreciate the fact that I'm here. People know where to find me. I'm in the district all the time. I think it shows that, again, people want to learn. People want to have resources. My office has been in town from day one. I'm here to serve my constituents, and I think constituent service is my number one priority. On the Pizza with Pupolo event itself, he enjoys the opportunity to connect with his constituents. I think that's the number one thing. I really enjoy it. As I said, I want to be a service. That's my hallmark. That's the biggest thing, whether provided info like it was today, or helping out with a handicap placard, or helping with the Department of Revenue or Department of Transportation or employment issue. His message was this: I hope they had a great time, I hope they learned, had a great lunch, but more importantly, left here with the resources that they need, left here feeling more comfortable that their home is safe and secure, that their deed is going to be safe and secure, and what we're providing here is a resource, and if something happens, we're here to be able to help. As much as possible. Yes, we can, Pupolo said. That sounds like it was a great meeting to put everyone's mind at ease and to learn something new. A recycling fundraiser will be held August 22nd. Green Day Recycling hosting an electronics recycling event fundraiser. We hope everyone can participate. It'll be located at the Federated Community Church, 590 Main Street in Hamden on Saturday, August 22nd, 9 a.m. to 2 p.m., rain or shine. Some items are free to recycle. Others range in price from $5 to $40. A portion of the proceeds will benefit the hosting parish. That's the Federated Community Church, 590 Main Street in Hamden. A senior class fundraiser. The Minnetrog Regional High School Senior Class Council will be holding a senior class tag sale fundraiser on August 17th, Saturday, from 8 to 2 p.m. at Minnetrog Regional High School. The Senior Class Council is inviting local businesses and community members to rent a parking space for only $30 to sell their items, whether it be books, clothes, games, furniture, or anything else. To learn about more, contact Michelle McGee at mmagee@hwrsd.org. Wolverham in-person early voting hours. The state primary is being held on Tuesday, September 1st, 2026. Now, registered voters in Massachusetts will be able to cast their ballots in person before the state primary. Now, in-person early voting for Wolverham registered voters will take place at the Wolverham Town Hall, 240 Springfield Street, on the following dates and times. Hours of early voting are Saturday, August 22nd, from 10 to 4, Monday, August 24th, through Friday, August 28th, 8:30 to 4:30. Now just contact the Wolverham Town's Clerk Office at 596-2800, extension 200 if you have any questions. Teens take place in a candy sushi workshop? Over in Hamden, a candy sushi workshop was held for teens at the Hamden Free Public Library on July 25th. Teens were able to use a variety of candy to make their sushi. They used candy such as Swedish fish and Lifesaver gummies to mimic the inside of sushi and fruit roll-ups, alongside with Rice Krispie treats to represent it. Now, the teens made a wide variety of references and their own imaginations. Needless to say, it certainly packed the house at the Sheila K. Flynn Teen Center while everyone had their own rendition of candy sushi. Now, Young adult librarian Maxine Gerard spoke about it. One of the greatest turnouts we've had. And really, there's nothing better than candy and sugar and feeding the children with all this stuff and then sending them home. Anything really that has candy and sugar is a big hit. The library has done candy sushi a couple of years ago. It was a big success. It was a fun and delicious day. It's good to see the kids are keeping busy on a hot summer's day over at the library. Over in Hampton, join us as we celebrate the Hamden Senior Center Memory Cafe on its 10th anniversary, Friday, August 28th, starting at 10:15. You can enjoy a drumming class with Jason followed by a light lunch. This is just a thank you for being part of the journey.

0: please let Wendy know you're coming at the Hampden Senior Center. So give them a call at 413-566-5588. And over in Wilbraham, the Wilbraham Parks and Recreation Department, in partnership with the Futsal and Street Soccer, is pleased to announce a new adaptive soccer program. That's for kids ages 4 through 10. This inclusive program is designed for participants with disabilities, including level 1 autism, and it provides a welcoming environment where every child can learn, play, and succeed. Led by experienced futsal and street soccer coaches, the 6-week program emphasizes soccer skill development, teamwork, confidence, motor skills, and some social interaction through some adaptive coaching techniques that meet the individual needs of each participant. Now, the goal of the program is to create a positive experience where every child feels supported, included, and excited to participate. Soccer is for everyone, and happy to offer a program that helps young athletes both grow, both on and off the field. Here's the program info, in case you have someone who's interested. The dates are going to be Saturdays, September 13th, 20th, 27th, October 4, 11, and 18. When? 11 a.m. to noon. Where? Front field at Wilbraham Middle School. Ages 4 through 10. There is a fee, though. $140 for Wilbraham residents, $150 for non. Registration through September 7th. Participants should remember to bring water bottle, adult clothing, shin guards, soccer cleats, and a soccer ball. Now, for additional information, please contact Alfred at info@futsalstreet.soccer, or you can give the Wilbraham Parks and Rec a call there. Again, this will be a great program for those special kids who just need to be part of something. Plant Swap will be held at the Wilbraham Library. Liven up your home by swapping or adopting an indoor plant. The Wilbraham Public Library will host a plant swap on Saturday, August 15th from noon to 1. The public's encouraged to bring extra houseplants, clippings, and propagations to the library to swap and share with others. Now, this event is free and open to the public. No registration required. For more information and to review the guidelines, just visit the event calendar at the website wilbrahamlibrary.org. And the Wilbraham Select Board formalized the resignation of Police Officer Taylor Plath. His resignation will go into effect August 25th. Now, they heard from some applicants who sought to fill the position. After much deliberation by the Select Board, two police officers were appointed full-time. Kyle Kupka was the first applicant to be considered for the role. During his introduction, Kupka emphasized his close ties to the town and mentioned his ties to Wilbraham, with his parents being residents and himself a Minnetrog grad. And he said, "After Minnetrog, I went to Utica College to pursue athletics and further education. After that, I started my career with the Sheriff's Department in 2019. Had some odd jobs before that. I started in 2019 as a correctional officer. And then around 2024, I was selected to be part of the mounted unit with the department." Kupka graduated from the Springfield Police Academy in 2025, which allowed him to become a full-time deputy within the area. However, due to certain stuff out of control, that program was halted. Kupka stated, though he was still working as a correctional officer, he was looking to pursue more of the law enforcement side. Vice Chair Sue Bunnell stated she was fascinated by the mounted unit time and inquired into it, to which Kupka revealed his history of riding horses. Despite an unfortunate accident in life, he continued to ride horses into his professional career. "When I was younger, I grew up riding horses. It ended fairly quickly after I got bucked off and kicked in the chest." Despite his trauma with horses, Kupka said he was lucky to have the opportunity to work with them again, and he joined the mounted unit in 2024. He also revealed he has done numerous riot control trainings and did probably 50 events every year within the community all throughout Hampden County. "I'm sure a lot of you have seen us at parades and stuff as well as the Big E," Kupka said. When Clerk Michael Squindo asked why he was considering Wilbraham from a police perspective, Kupka explained that he felt like it's more personal stuff instead of the more high-end notoriety places. "Not places and always make the news. You get to form the connection with the community. Granted, there's still news stuff that happens in Wilbraham, but it's more a positive type of policing, and it definitely seems more of a community policing type of agency here. With everyone I've talked to, I've experienced growing up here, and I've gravitated to the community." Now, Dylan Auger was the second applicant screened during the night's proceeding. Dillon's an employee of the Hampden County Sheriff's Office. Auger has worked as both a corrections officer and as a sheriff's deputy in Springfield and Palmer, as well as a stint in the Forest Park where he assisted Springfield Police. I also assisted Palmer Police when they had a little bit of a shortfall. I've spent a good amount of years as a correctional officer, which is now my current assignment now. I currently work second shift at the main institution in Ludlow, the men's jail. Auger cited his 4-year degree in criminal justice, which he earned at Westfield State University. He stated he was drawn to work as a police officer as he always felt policing was something he wanted to do and had gone to the police academy that was sponsored by the UMass Amherst Police back in 2023 and went back to the sheriff's office as a correctional officer. He later went back out in the street with his current roles. He also mentioned he had history with the previous applicant selected for this role. So, I'm a fully post-certified and have had some experience in the street. I've worked occasionally with Kyle on the many occasions in the park. He was my partner there on times. So yeah, unfortunately the law enforcement division was shut down because of funding. I knew that that was in the news recently, but I knew that I would really like to continue to work that I've done in the community. Auger also served in the Air Force Reserves as a photojournalist, which has helped his writing and communication skills in prepare for a job like this. When Mark Ducey, the chair, asked Auger about his most satisfying part of his job, he shared it was the individuals he connected with inside the jail reach out to him when he was out in the street patrolling. They feel like I'm an approachable person, and I think they would speak highly of my time both inside and outside the facility. So I think that the relationship that I've maintained with the inmate and the population out in the community makes it satisfying. Now, with unanimous votes and recommendations from Police Chief Ed Lennon, both potential officers were hired for full-time police officer role for the town of Wolverham. Both will be appointed to the town pending the pre-employment medical screenings, psychological assessments, and their physical tests required by the Massachusetts Commonwealth. A pending background investigation will be conducted by the police department and appointment date to be determined by the police chief. Well, congratulations to Wolverham's latest Men in Blue. And on July 29, 2026, at approximately 4:50 p.m., the Wolverham Police and Fire Department responded to a motor vehicle crash on Boston Road in the area of Post Office Park. Responders located two vehicles involved in the crash. One vehicle had struck a tree, and the female operator was trapped inside. She was transported to a hospital where she was subsequently pronounced deceased. The crash is being investigated by the Wolverham Mass Police Department, the Mass State Police, and the Hampden County District's attorneys. And members of the Springfield Symphony Youth Orchestra took a visit to the Wolverham Public Library to host a musical petting zoo back on July 23rd. Education and Youth Programs Manager Maxwell Jordan and Woodwinds Coach and Volunteer Elizabeth Blaze Bennett came for a visit on behalf of the Springfield Symphony Orchestra. They showed the children all kinds of instruments that they can learn how to play, showed them how to play the instruments as well as some fun facts about each of them. At the end of the program, children are also able to try playing the instruments in a petting zoo format. As the main appliance, we got the musical petting zoo. This is a guided exploratory activity. It's a traveling exhibit of musical instruments for kids, generally aimed at ages K through 4, to serve as an intro to what they hopefully will be very excited to play in the band or an orchestra class as they get a little older and move through the public school system. I want them to have fun, Jordan said, and I want them to try something they haven't tried before. With all these different instruments, you know, the things that you put in or around your mouth, you're using muscles in your mouth that you haven't used before. This is a new feeling that these kids are going to get to experience today, trying out some of these instruments, some of the string instruments, you know. It's a unique sensation to have this thing on your shoulder and feel it vibrating. I think it's a phenomenal sensory experience for these kids, Blaze Bennett said. Children's librarian Jamie Hageman spoke about the program. We're overwhelmingly excited to bring such an amazing organization from our community here. We're thankful to the Wolverham Cultural Council for choosing the Springfield Symphony Orchestra to have the program. The program was sponsored by a grant from the Wolverham Cultural Council. It was a fun day for children to learn about music and try new instruments. The Hampden Historical Society presents Perry Fedora Convery on the piano and her accordion with a special sing-along. It's going to be August 26th at 6:30 p.m. at the Academy Hall, Main Street. All are welcome. Refreshments will be served. If you have any questions about this event, call Linda Krawick at 566-8447. And again, August 26th, 6:30 p.m., some free music at the Academy Hall in Hampden. And some information about the intersection construction work in Wolverham was shared. A new update was shared in relation to the Stony Hill Road and Springfield Street intersection program during the August 3rd Select Board meeting. Since June 23rd, there's been work done at the Springfield Street and Stony Hill Road intersection due to an intersection and sidewalk improvement program. Now, throughout the summer, residents have been advised of travel lanes being closed with alternating traffic from 7 to 3:30 p.m. in this area as work commences. The improvements include widening the eastbound approach to improve the alignment and visibility of the left turn lanes on Springfield Street, installing a new concrete sidewalk along the north side of Springfield Street extending from Town Hall to Stony Hill School, and upgrading the traffic signal to include dedicated turn signals and pedestrian crosswalk signals. Substantial completion of this is expected by the end of August. Town Administrator Nick Brault explained to the board that there was a request from the contractor, which DPW Director Tanya Caparello had brought to his attention. So, what they want to do is to start work for a brief period of time, probably in total 5 days, to have the ability to start working at 5 a.m., with staging starting earlier. Brault said that there could be a possible brief shutdown of the road on or around August 26th. The timing of this could be anywhere from the 20th to the end of the month, maybe a couple of days on either end. But the 20th through the 26th, Brault said, could be the 18th through the 24th. Tanya thinks she'll have a better idea come the select board meeting on August 17th. Now, the DPW is planning to speak with all the abutters. Brault added that, looking at the bylaws, our purposes as a municipality for road work are exempt from the sound requirements of no business noise from 9 to 7. But in this case, both with the director and with the police chief, they feel that allowing for this modified schedule, it's needed for the public safety. There is no requirement that I could find that the select board needs to vote on this. Certainly, if there are strong objections, we can have that conversation, Brault said. But this is really something essential for the project to try to minimize the effects overall. Even though, for these days, residents of that area will expect to hear the kind of noise. When Chair Mark Ducey asked if need be it could be discussed at the next meeting, Brock said, yes, you could. But at this time, the plan is to plan for it. On Clerk Michael Squindo's first question of what type of work would be done in terms of noise, Brault said it would be mainly milling and paving. Squindo's other question was about the timing. Is there any discussion or understanding as to why it has to start at 5 a.m. versus extending it to the evening side of the day? Caparello, who was online for the question, answered it. Because they'll be extending it into the evening, I would anticipate it's going to be doing work into the dark as well, Caparello said. On Ducey's question about the five-day period, Caparello clarified that what this would look like. In terms of milling and paving, they want to mill one day, which is just going to be extended hours, and then they're going to have a couple of days later, and then try to get it all done in one day. So they want to start early. They'll work late, but they're going to close the intersection, and the idea is just to get it done, rather than having it go over multiple days. After Vice Chair Subanel noted it will have to get done, Brault emphasized that in a note appreciating patience. He added that Caparello said the first day of the new school year is August 31st. The item could also be put on the next meeting agenda if the board desires. In Wolverham, not sure to do with the kids on a summer weeknight? Come join the fun. The GFWC Wolverham Junior Women's Club invites local families to a free kids bingo night. That's going to be Wednesday, August 19th, from 6 to 7:30 p.m. in the Brooks Room at the Wolverham Library. It's designed for children of all ages. The event offers an evening of fun, laughter, and friendly competition. Kids will participate in 5 games of bingo and prizes will be awarded to the lucky winners. All supplies will be provided, as well as freshly popped popcorn with water. All children will receive a small lucky charm for participating. Now, while this event is free, free registration is required due to limited space. Now, you can complete it by going to the wolverhamjuniorwomens.org and look for the drop-down Kids Bingo. Children must be accompanied by a responsible adult. One adult may supervise multiple children. Our goal is to bring families together for a fun summer evening while creating lasting memories in our community, according to Brenda Willard, the GFWC Wolverham Junior Women's Club president. We hope families will join us for a fun night of excitement. Again, this is Wednesday, August 19th, 6 to 7:30 p.m. at the Wolverham Library. And remember, you have to pre-register with the Women's Club. On Thursday, August 20th at 7 p.m., the Hamden Garden Club will be hosting Chris Ferrero, a writer and consultant who will be presenting her program all about hydrangeas. Now, Chris trained as a Cornell Master Gardener in New York. For 10 years, she's led demos and plant teams and garden teams throughout the country. Guests are asked to use the library entrance. It'll be held at the T.W. Burgess Middle School, formerly Middle School, 85 Wolverham Road, Hamden, Room A7. That's the new town hall in Hamden. Now, again, guests are asked to use the library entrance. Now, there's a $5 fee for non-garden club members. New members are welcome. Membership fee for the year is only $15 and includes admission to all their wonderful programs. The school committee approved a regional agreement, some revisions. The school committee approved revisions to the regional agreement draft in a 6-to-1 vote. That was back on July 30th. The decision comes after a joint meeting held between the Wolverham Select Board and the Hamden Select Board. Superintendent Dr. John Provo noted paragraphs were the only changes on the sections, while everything else stayed the same. As you know, we made changes all throughout the document over the course of many iterations and many months, and essentially had been stuck for about 18 months around some wording in paragraph D, which had to do with the status of the middle school. Things started to shift when the decision was made to move the middle school into the core program. There was, in my opinion, a very productive joint board meeting in early May where the framework was laid on how we might want to approach this. Provo said that on the recent July 23rd meeting, I think even more details were put together. Now, since the meeting, I've been working with Doug and Attorney Sweeney to try to just sort things out and capture what was said within the meeting in language that could be shared with two towns and their legal counsel. Because the towns have a goal, which I'm excited about getting into the fall town meeting, mean we're coming up to a deadline. He added feedback had been positive, and there may be a possibility of doing another meeting. Provo then read to the record the proposed new language in paragraph D and in paragraph E. I would just say note that I think we should hold this back any longer. Hopefully, more information and plain speak will be coming out about what exactly these paragraph changes mean and how it affects the warrants and what will be discussed at the upcoming town meetings. More to come on this subject. Munson Savings Bank continues its long-standing commitment to supporting education by investing in the future of the communities it serves. This year, the bank proudly awarded $30,000 scholarships to 15 graduating seniors from local high schools in recognition of their academic achievements, involvement, and dedication. Scholarships were given to folks from East Longmeadow High School, Minnetrog Regional, Munson High School, and Ware High School. Thanks and congratulations to all of them. And in Hamden, the community gathered in the Roachford Reading Room on August 1st for the Adult Summer Reading Finale Party at the library. The fun included raffle prizes for gift cards from places like Casabella, Village Food Mart, Gio's, La Cucina, Spartan Auto Care, and Mountain View Restaurant, along with Food Mart. Library Director Ellen Moriarty said over 100 patrons signed up for the summer reading books, and they read over 500 books, adding she was happy everyone went home with a prize. We had our 5-star section, which is very popular. That'll be our recommendation shelf for the next year. Moriarty added summer reading was a big success, also because of the community support. The summer reading program is always a big success. We're getting ready for fall with book clubs. We have an author talk in September, which is Suzanne Strempik-Shea, Moriarty said. We're fortunate because our summer reading program is funded 100% by local donations, and we really appreciated that because we don't have a budget for programming. So all the programming is done due to contributions from local businesses. On popular reads for the adults, Moriarty said The Whistler by Ann Patchett and The Correspondent by Virginia Evans were among the favorites. Freda McFadden was probably our most popular author this summer for the amount of books read, and some of the old standbys like Patterson and Conley and Grisham are always there. Christian Hanna is also very popular. Moriarty said the library, being at their new location, has been interesting to figure out the dynamics of the space, with where everything could be held from outside the community room to the storeroom. So getting used to our new space is always challenging. Her message was this: keep on reading, keep coming back. We have more wonderful programs in the fall, and so be on the lookout for all our free programs and keep on reading. Some good work being done over at the Hamden Library in their new locale. Age and dementia-friendly Wilbraham is inviting the community to an evening of connection, remembrance, and support. A Toast to Memories, that'll be a wine-tasting fundraiser, will take place on Friday, November 6th from 5 to 7 p.m. at the Wilbraham Senior Center, held in recognition of National Alzheimer's Disease Awareness Month. This event is designed to bring people together for an evening of making new memories. For more information on this event, contact Kate Krupka, Director of Placement and Aging Services, Assisted Living Locations. Give her a call at 413-329-6730. And again, if you want to go to the wine tasting, get in touch with the Wilbraham Senior Center. Drop in or go to their website. Well, this has been Rich Rosito with Valley Eye Radio, reading from the August 13, 2026 edition of the Wilbraham Hamden Times. Thank you for the privilege of your time, and I hope you have a great week.
1: Well, good morning, everyone. Welcome back to Valley Eye Radio. Today is Tuesday, August 18th, 2026, and as we do every morning, we're here to bring you the news, starting with the Springfield Republican. And our readers today here in our studio in downtown Springfield, let's see, we've got Jean and Mary Ellen. I'll hand it over to them and let's see what they've got going on in the news for us.
2: Thank you, Liam. Well, hello out there. Here we are on a Tuesday. Western Mass News says sunshine returns today. Today we'll start with clouds, but as low pressure offshore moves away, the flow will turn into the northwest, bringing drier air. Oh yeah, that is today's. Drier air, period. Clouds will give way to some afternoon sunshine with lower levels of humidity. Oh, that's always good. It will be warmer with highs in the mid-80s. We cannot rule out an isolated afternoon shower. Tomorrow night will be clear and cool, with lows falling into the 50s. Wednesday, mostly sunny, warm, and not too humid. Highs will top off in the middle and upper 80s. And that's still hot. A front to our west will wash out before arriving into Western Mass, so we should stay rain-free. Today, we're expecting clouds to sun and muggy. I didn't think that was what they said in the other one. Clouds to sun and muggy. High 84, low 58. Tonight, mainly clear, drier. Tomorrow, sunny, less humid. High 86, low 62. Thursday, sun and clouds with a shower possible. High 84, low 59. Friday, sun and clouds with a high of 82. And a low of 57. Saturday, sun and clouds with a high of 78 and a low of 62. The sun rose this morning at 6:02. It'll set at 7:47 tonight, giving us a day that is 13 hours and 46 minutes long. Now we'll look at some lottery numbers. The Mass Daily for Monday, August 17th, midday, 7070. If you had all four in the exact order, you would have $4,987 more dollars. Evening, 1613. All four exact order, $4,616. Mega Millions, that's the biggest jackpot with somewhere in the area of $90 to $100 million. The Mega Millions numbers for August 14th, 3, 23, 27, 46, 60. The Mega Ball is 11. Mass Cash, August 17th, midday, 3, 7, 11, 15, 18. August 17th, evening, 3, 11, 12, 13, and 24. Megabucks for August 17th, 1, 5, 7, 10, 13, 38. Millionaire for Life, August 17th, 3, 6, 33, 42, 48. The Millionaire Ball is 4. And Powerball for August 17th, 8, 15, 25, 49, 65. The Powerball is 22. The Power Play is 4. Good luck out there. Now Miss Mary Ellen's going to bring you your latest sports update.
3: I am. And this edition of sports is brought to you through a generous contribution from A to Z Moving and Storage, 41 Chapin Street, West Springfield, Mass. Their motto is Happy Feet, Move Faster. And here's some good news. The Sox slugged their way to victory. By Christopher Smith. Boston, instant reactions from the Red Sox 11-1 win over the Arizona Diamondbacks at Fenway Park on Monday. The Red Sox 67 wins, 58 losses needed a win to begin their six-game homestand after a tough 2-5 road trip through Toronto and Pittsburgh. Boston is now 30 wins and 31 losses at Fenway Park and 19-18 against the National League. The Sox recorded 16 hits, including 7 doubles and 2 home runs. The acquisition of outfielder Eli White at the August 3rd trade deadline got overshadowed by the other two trades the Red Sox made that day, but White has been an impactful addition. He started over Jaron Duran in left field with Boston facing left-handed starter Mitch Brat. The right-hander came through with a line drive RBI single in the second inning that put the Red Sox ahead 1-0. White, known for being a strong defender, also made a running catch on Jose Fernandez's 104.3 mile per hour, 334-foot line drive to the left field in the fifth inning. He's 15-for-19 with a walk, 2 RBIs, and 1 stolen base for Boston. Brian Bello continued his excellent pitching as a bulk reliever following an opener. He tossed 4 2/3 innings, allowing 1 run, 3 hits, and 1 walk while striking out 3. Interim manager Chad Tracy was asked before the game if the Red Sox have considered moving Bello back to the starting rotation. Tracy replied, and I'm quoting, "It's difficult to ignore how very, very effective he has been coming out of the bullpen in a bulk relief role and taking down innings. So I don't think that we've closed the book on that by any means. It just feels like that's the way to do it right now." Bello has a .85 ERA, that's 52 2/3 innings, 5 earned runs in 11 relief outings compared to a 10.35 ERA, 35 2/3 innings, 41 earned runs in 8 starts. And let's go something different right now is the NASCAR. Okay, pushing for points as Chase closes. Joey Logano has 3 championships in the NASCAR Cup Series, but none in the Chase system that has returned this season. The Team Penske driver is embracing the challenge of proving he can win a title in a format that puts a greater emphasis on banking consistently strong finishes. "Do I have a little chip on my shoulder? That's a clear yes," Logano said with a chuckle after his victory Saturday at Richmond Raceway. "So much so that our team slogan is for the haters. That's where we're at. That's good extra motivation," end quote. With an impressive surge from 20th to 9th in the standings over the past 6 races, Logano has flipped the narrative on the elimination playoffs that were in place for 12 years. From 2014 to 2025, the waning races of NASCAR's regular season typically were a scramble to make the championship field as a win earned a berth. But that safety valve has disappeared in the chase, which will rely entirely on points to set the 16-driver field. The top 16 in the provisional chase have been unchanged for the past four races, and the grid for the 10-race title run likely will remain the same at New Hampshire Motor Speedway this weekend. Is that Loudon? I don't know. I know people go to Loudon in New Hampshire for cars, but that's what I know about that. And how about some college football? It's getting that season. Ohio State and Oregon are 1-2 in AP preseason top 25. Ohio State and Oregon were 1-2 in the Associated Press top 25 released Monday, giving the Big Ten Conference the top two teams in the preseason rankings for the first time in 65 years and just the second time ever. The Buckeyes received 40 first-place votes and Oregon received 14 in voting by 69 media members who cover college football. Ohio State will go into a season number one for the ninth team and first since 2015. The Buckeyes are now tied with Alabama for the second most preseason number one rankings behind Oklahoma's 10. Oregon has its highest preseason ranking in program history after having opened number three four times. Georgia, Notre Dame, and Texas round out the top five. Defending national champion Indiana starts at number six and is followed by Miami, Texas A&M, Mississippi, and Oklahoma. Notre Dame received six first-place votes. Indiana got eight and Miami won. This is the first year a conference has held down the top two spots in the preseason poll since Oklahoma and Nebraska of the Big Eight were 1-2 in 1987. The last time the Big Eight had the number ones and number twos in the preseason was 1961, when Iowa and Ohio State topped the poll. The Hawkeyes lost four of their last five games after a 4-0 start and finished that season unranked. The Buckeyes went 8-0-1 and ended the season number two behind unbeaten Alabama. The Big Ten has won three straight college football playoff championships, Michigan, Ohio State, and Indiana, and will be going for an unprecedented fourth straight national title. This is the fourth consecutive year the Big Ten has had two of the top three teams in the preseason rankings. And now, a little short articles, and then we'll get to another one. Jeannie Buss, that's B-U-S-S, contests siblings' plan to sell the Lakers stake. Los Angeles Lakers governor Jeannie Buss is legally contesting her siblings' plan to sell the family's remaining 17.8% minority ownership stake in the team to Josh Kushner and Bob Iger, according to a letter obtained by the Associated Press. The oft-quarreling siblings told ESPN they had voted to sell the family trust's remaining interest in the 17-time NBA championship team purchased by their father in 1979. The decision would have ended Jeannie Buss's tenure as the Lakers governor because the job requires at least 15% ownership of the team. Jeannie Buss has told her siblings through her attorney that no sale can happen without Jeannie Buss's approval. In the MLB, the league approves sale of Padres. Major League Baseball's team owners unanimously have approved the sale of the San Diego Padres to an investor group led by private equity billionaire Jose E. Feliciano and his wife, and business partner Kwanzaa Jones. The league announced the approval Monday after a vote. Feliciano and Jones reached an agreement in May to buy the Padres from the family of the late owner, Peter Sidley, at a record valuation of $3.9 billion. And in the NFL, Ravens great O.J. Brzezinski, that's B-R-I-G-A-N-C-E, 56 dies. O.J. Brzezinski, who won a Super Bowl with the Baltimore Ravens before waging an unyielding battle against amyotrophic lateral sclerosis, has died. He was 56. The Ravens announced his death on Monday. Brzezinski was diagnosed with ALS, also known as Lou Gehrig's disease, in 2007. Not long after that, he and his wife, Chanda, formed the Brigham's Brigade Foundation, an organization whose mission is to equip, encourage, and empower those inflicted with ALS. Despite using a wheelchair and a communication device that translated his messages, Brigance served as a senior advisor for player engagement with the Ravens, a job he started in 2004. And so, just so you thought I forgot that the Patriots are going to start, okay. Right on cue, A.J. Brown makes his presence felt. Not long after Monday's practice ended, A.J. Brown summoned the receivers together. They huddled for several minutes with an animated Brown doing all the talking. Was he psyching up the group ahead of joint practices on Wednesday and Thursday with the Philadelphia Eagles? Was he telling them how they needed to one-up his former team? Not exactly. Brown was doing what he does every day, addressing his teammates about the practice, pointing out what was good and what needed work. In short order, Brown has taken over as the leader of the group. As Kashawn Boot described it, Brown is doing what Stephon Diggs did last year. Given his experience and his stature in the league, he's providing guidance and wisdom to the group. As a guy who's been in the league, a successful guy, it's part of his job to be a leader in the receiving group, Boot told Mass Live Monday. So he was just talking to his men about football, getting better every day. Every time we huddle up, it's not always bad, it's positive. We had a great day today. He was telling everyone we had a good day. They certainly did. Romeo Doubs picked up where he left off on Saturday's padded practice. In the past few weeks, he morphed into a reliable go-to target for Drake May. On Monday, he caught 5 passes in team drills. Brown, he had the play of the day, hauling in one of May's patented lawn balls. Brown completely dusted cornerback Charles Wood, beating him early and showing off his speed to pull way deep. May put it on the money with Brown reeling in the bomb for a 70-yard completion. Early in camp, May and Brown weren't quite in sync. They struggled to connect downfield. If this practice was an indicator, Brown is primed and ready to face his former team. The all-pro receiver finished practice with 3 catches. All the Patriots receivers appreciate with Brown on the field. He'll dictate coverage, which in turn will free up others to make plays. Of course, all eyes will be on Brown starting Wednesday with the Eagles in town. It wasn't much of a secret he wasn't a fan of Eagles offense, the quarterback, or the head coach. He wanted out of Philadelphia and got his wish. And that's covering the highlights of sports for August 18th. I mean, you've got your... The only thing I didn't find a story is about the Celtics. But wait. I enjoyed this, finding this out. Rob Gronkowski will be inducted into the Pats Hall of Fame.
2: Oh.
3: And did you know that he had 50 touchdowns while he was at the Patriots?
2: He did?
3: Yeah, I didn't know that. It was on the news yesterday. Anyway, I always liked the Gronk.
2: So. Me too. Okay. Now, we're back to front page news at 4:15. Thank you, Mary Ellen. The first article is from The Nation. Buy now, pay later lenders. Pitch loans for basic needs. This is by Stacy Cowley at the New York Times. 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Now, lenders are offering the loans as a means for people to finance basic households' needs. Lending apps Flex and Zip allow customers to take out loans to pay for their broadband, electricity, health insurance, mobile phone service, mortgage, and water bills. Affirm, one of the most popular pay later apps, has started providing some tenants loans to extend their monthly rent payments for a few weeks. Many dentists, veterinarians, and medical clinics now offer instant pay later financing, and Intuit this year started promoting file now pay later loans to TurboTax users who owe money in their tax returns. Pay later loans are becoming the working capital for the modern middle class, said Karen Webster, CEO of PYMNTS Payments, a news and market research company for the payments industry, Consumers are using it more for essential, everyday things. The rise in pay later financing comes as many households are leaning more on debt to keep up with their daily expenses. Paying interest to afford basic needs adds to the overall cost of living, which has already been rising amid higher medical, housing, and fuel costs. Americans spent $160 billion last year through pay later loans, according to research released recently by Federal Reserve economists, nearly twice what consumers spent 2 years earlier in 2023. That's still a fraction of the more than $3 trillion United States shoppers spend annually on consumer credit cards. But the industry continues to expand by double-digit rates each year. For many borrowers, the loans have become their only option. Half of those using them said they could not make ends meet otherwise, according to the latest edition of a survey that LendingTree, a loan marketplace, has compiled for years. The loans, quote, address the real need that people are short of funds, but just adding fees to their monthly budget, and leaving them short next week is not the answer, end quote, said Lauren Saunders, senior attorney at the National Consumer Law Center. How much of the growth reflects consumer preferences versus desperation is a question economists and industry analysts are trying to unravel. Some shoppers with access to other credit deliberately choose pay later loans. Some prefer the loan's short repayment terms and see their fees as more transparent than those on credit cards, where interest rates fluctuate and a single late payment can trigger penalties. Pay later loans can be obtained immediately. Customers typically download an app, connect it to a bank account or debit card, and can then immediately start spending. The loans, which are generally offered by financial technology merchants, not banks, usually have repayment terms of just a few weeks or months, and they carry fixed fees. Many lenders do not charge fees and simply freeze the credit lines of borrowers who fall behind. Debt traps. But the pay later loans can also become debt traps, especially when borrowers stack them up. A quarter of those surveyed by LendingTree who use the loans said they had at times had three or more loans outstanding at once. And because pay later loans often pull their payments directly from customers' bank accounts or debit cards, one mistimed withdrawal can set off a cascade of overdraft fees and other missed payments. Ashley Reed, 40, initially used pay later loans for small indulgences. Then a family emergency upended her finances. Her mother had a brain aneurysm hours away from their home in Baltimore. Reed maxed out her credit cards, paying for emergency care, including an ambulance trip not covered by insurance and a hotel room near her mother's hospital. Loans from Afterpay, Klarna, and other merchants became the only way she could keep up with her electric bill, auto insurance, and repairs and other essentials. Now, she spends about $700 a month paying down the debts and then borrowing more on her pay later loans to stay afloat. It's a roller coaster ride, up and down. I can't afford to have an emergency, she said. Sometimes I'm like, okay, am I going to have enough for groceries? Yikes. Reed, who works full-time as a public school paraprofessional and picks up weekend shifts as a part-time hospital radiology assistant, reported her financial struggles in a survey conducted by her union, the American Federation of Teachers. More than a third of those polled said they could not afford to pay all of their monthly bills, and thousands reported borrowing from credit cards, pay later loans, and friends and family to get by. Pay later companies pitched their loans as an alternative to more punitive options. Missing a rent check can lead to late fees or eviction, and charging daily purchases on a credit card trap consumers in years-long cycles of mounting debt. A firm describes, that's another company, a firm describes its expansion into rent financing as a pilot project. It will advance only one rent loan at a time. Customers cannot borrow again until their previous month's debt is paid. The offering is a way to give people, especially those with incomes that fluctuate, like gig workers, quote, some certainty when they need it, for whatever reason, even if that's just one time, end quote, said John Pitts, the company's vice president of public policy. The lender's own marketing materials illustrate the dire choices their customers can face. Cherry, based in San Francisco, is an instant loan company for medical and dental practices. The case study section of its website spotlights some grim scenarios. One dental clinic noted that most of its customers arrive in acute pain, in quotes, and need emergency treatment that they often cannot get without taking out a Cherry loan. Eye on size. Economists are keeping a sharp eye on the industry's size. An analysis last year by the Federal Reserve Bank of Richmond deemed the threat of systemic risk limited, but warned that, quote, these risks could amplify if left unchecked, end quote. Industry lenders bristle at the idea that their loans are riskier for individual customers or the broader economy than other credit products. They cast their expansion into financing routine expenses like housing and utility bills as a prudent response to market demand. Flex, founded in 2019 and based in New York, has financed nearly $40 billion in rent payments for 3 million tenants.

0: This broadcast service is provided by Valley iRadio. The material being read is the copyright property of the publications being read. Access to this program is solely for persons who cannot read the original printed version due to a visual impairment or other disability. By continuing to listen, you confirm that you have such a condition.
1: When her police radio blares, Michelle Cost jolts into action. Though she is based at the Springfield Police Department's downtown substation on Dwight Street, she is not a police officer. She is a licensed independent clinical social worker and one of several crisis clinicians at the Behavioral Health Network who work with police to handle mental health-related calls. Cost responds to 9/11 calls, including when a subject is experiencing psychosis, feeling suicidal, having thoughts of harming someone, or feeling depressed and anxious. Last fiscal year, co-responders like Cost went to about 1,400 calls in the city, said Kristen Chiachala, the co-response clinical supervisor at BHN. An estimated quarter of all 9/11 calls in the city are related to mental health, according to Springfield Police Lieutenant Brian Elliott, who supervises the mental health response team. The program has changed over time, but BHN has been doing some kind of mental health response alongside police for 8 years, the last four of which have been funded by the State Department of Mental Health. When a 9/11 call comes through in the city, dispatchers flag calls as potential mental health related and clinicians are alerted. Sometimes the responders get looped in later when police get to the scene and then decide their help is needed. Always the goal is to assess for risk. That's our main priority, Chiachalia said. Then they offer resources and treatment. That's the second part. It's really just to be there for that person and make sure they are getting their needs met. Five clinicians handle calls most times of the day, but not quite around the clock. We are working towards 24/7. That would be the ideal outcome, Chiachalo said. Across the state and country, a variety of programs incorporate mental health professionals like social workers into policing. It's the next step for community policing, Chiachalo said. A lot of departments are looking to have a partnership with a clinician, she said. In Springfield, that started more than 10 years ago when police began homelessness outreach to connect people on the streets to services, Elliott said. They found people struggling with mental health and substance issues, he said. We realized, wow, there's a lot going on out there, quote Elliott. Clinicians started to get involved. The homelessness outreach element of that work became what is now called HOPE 2.0. At the same time, police would respond to 9/11 calls not related to homelessness and saw that they too could use mental health support, like a family dispute that left everyone crying and fighting, Elliott said. That was the seed for the mental health response program, or what Elliott calls crisis intercept, quoting, we piloted it for a while and it worked, end of quote. It expands the tools law enforcement possess. Police were never really given that much training in mental health and mental illness issues. Then Springfield Police Commissioner Cheryl Clapper told Mass Live about the program in 2020. Mental health can be disguising inside the program. For both capacity and safety reasons, clinicians don't just shadow officers and go to every call. Trouble finds us like crazy in the city here, Elliott said. Cost trusts the officers to keep her safe. Quoting, we've gone on scene where it got really pretty dicey very, very quickly. It turned ugly very quickly and very violent. But they're very well trained and I trust them. End of quote. In her 4 years on the job, she has always felt safe, she said. After police clear the scene, clinicians like Cost can do their work. I'm from Jamaica. I'm an immigrant. I believe in manners and I always say, good morning, how are you? She tries to bring a sense of calm to the situation, even if the person is upset and cursing. Quoting Cost, once they hear you and you're calm, your tone is calm and it's respectful, you have them. It doesn't matter how heightened they are. There's a saying that

0: in crisis borrow their emotional state from those around them, and it's true. End of quote. Mm-hmm. Cost makes an effort to listen to the people she meets. Continuing, they want to feel heard, and they have no control. Because when you are in a crisis, you just have no control, she said. A police officer with a gun can feel threatening to some, she said. Even though the officers might be the nicest officers that you can find, it can be intimidating. And she said, she often hears, I don't trust anybody. Her goal is to build rapport, de-escalate the situation, and offer the police, the person, resources like mental health support and treatment options. Sometimes people don't want help, and she leaves a card and might hear from them later. Other times a conversation will help, as in the case of a teenager who was threatening to kill himself. Although the teenager had serious mental health issues, stigma, and cultural differences prevented her family from accessing treatment. I said to Dad, listen, how would you feel if your daughter killed herself? And you really have to be blunt with people. She's at significant risk. She talked to the family about their options. An officer said, I have a therapist too. Koss said, and I said, imagine, look at this macho guy who is telling you this. The teenager is now getting in-home therapy. For us, it's a win, she said. This is the reason why I love doing this work. End of quote. Helping with bad news. In another case, Cost worked with a man who has mental health and substance issues and would call 911 regularly, sometimes multiple times a day. BHN staff worked with him to create a plan and encouraged him to call the crisis hotline instead of 911. That was 2 months ago, and he's only called 911 twice since then. Koss said recently, it has helped free up resources at dispatch and in emergency rooms where he would often ask to go. Sometimes police would bring clinicians on call where police are delivering bad news like the death of a loved one. Quoting Elliot, it adds a human element to our work that we don't have the capacity for. We are the purveyors of bad news. Sometimes that feels like leaving people with a pile of rubble at their front door, he said. Now we don't have to do that. End of quote. The program is also a way to treat rather than criminalize mental health issues, Koss said. I mean, you lock somebody up because of mental health. That is not accomplishing a thing, she said. They're back in the communities, and it's the same way, and nothing has changed. End of quote. Still, people are sometimes arrested in the co-response calls. Mental health doesn't trump criminal behavior, Elliot said. For example, if police and a clinician respond to a person in crisis, and at some point that person grabs a knife and points it at someone, it becomes a criminal matter, Elliot said. The person can later get a forensic mental health review. We let the court decide, Elliot said. Sometimes people are a danger to themselves and treatment is not a choice. Recently, Koss responded with police to a 911 call from a passerby about a woman who had been walking downtown streets all night high on PCP without a shirt on. Koss initiated her emergency hospitalization under the state's Section 12 laws. Some programs in the United States, such as one in Denver, Colorado, send social workers instead of police to low-risk mental health-related 911 calls. Elliot believes it's important for both police and clinicians to respond together like they do in Springfield. It brings the best of everything together. This is modern policing. In related programs, BHN has a clinician in Agawam, two in Westfield, one that covers Southwick, Granville, and Toland. We're always looking to expand. We're always looking to find more of those partnerships, she said. Koss would like to see co-response grow. Quoting, I hope that we can expand with more clinicians and broaden the horizons to more towns and cities. Oh, very
1: thank
0: worthwhile.
1: You,
0: you're very welcome.
1: Yes, and it seems to be working very nicely. Excuse me. And the final front page article comes to us from Springfield. Gasoline Alley sold to Roberts Energy. This is by Jim Kinney at repub.com. New owner plans to keep small businesses growing. The Gasoline Alley Foundation sold its property on Albany Street to Frank Roberts, president of neighboring Roberts Energy, which is one of the long-standing petroleum businesses that gave the funky Gasoline Alley its name. Roberts plans to expand his business across the street to the Gasoline Alley buildings at 250 and 270 Albany Street. But Roberts also wants to keep Gasoline Alley as a place to grow small businesses, including those in the Urban Food Brood, a collective, including Nosh Restaurant and Cafe, coffee business Monsoon Roastery, and Corsello Bucceria. There are 17 businesses currently on site, and not all are food related. A towing company, for example, leases space. They are thriving over there. They're going to keep doing what they're doing, Roberts said. He said his great-grandfather bought the Roberts Energy property across from Gasoline Alley in 1926. Now, Roberts is among the largest fuel distributors in New England, with 300 employees total and 75 in Springfield. He now needs more office space. Frank Roberts understands legacy and can see the future, said Joe Sibilia, founder and president of the Gasoline Alley Foundation. Sibilia said his decision to sell was a mixture of finding the right buyer, satisfaction with the current roster of tenants, and his upcoming 70th birthday. I'm not going away, he said. I'm just scaling down a little. He's been building up Gasoline Alley for 41 years. When we first got there, there wasn't an insect in the air, he said. There was no life there, and the neighborhood had more crime. Quote, we had barbed wire inside the building. We got robbed so many times. One time they broke in and cleared everything out, all the furniture, everything. It was rough, end quote, Sibilia said. Since 1985, Gasoline Alley has incubated more than 100 companies, trained more than 1,000 neighborhood youth for jobs, and planted hundreds of trees and plants. Sibilia described how desolate the ground once was. Now there's a 30-foot-long orange trumpet vine and a peach tree laden with ripe fruit. Jack Wysocki, co-founder of the Urban Food Brood, praised the current lineup. We're building a community of people. It's what I wanted it to be, Wysocki said in a statement. The 1.3-acre property also has an urban garden and has hosted Gasoline Alley's youth training programs. What Joe created there was phenomenal for the community, said Mitch Belotin of Region Company, who represented Sibilia. He felt Frank Roberts was the best person to carry that legacy forward, he said. Belotin announced the transition in a news release Monday. Properties at 250 and 270 Albany Street, along with the third parcel to the rear, all sold for $1.13 million on June 25th, according to documents at the Hampden County Registry of Deeds. The Gasoline Alley Foundation, a nonprofit, purchased the properties in 2025 from 44 Howes Street Realty, a company controlled by Sibilia, for just $1, according to deeds on file. The nonprofit's most recent tax return on file is from 2023 and lists its purpose as youth education and training. The youth programs ended during the pandemic, Sibilia said, but he said the nonprofit will be back with a new project soon. Sibilia said connecting the Roberts properties with the two-block-long Gasoline Alley campus will help accelerate the connection between the proposed McKnight Rail Trail and McKnight neighborhood.
0: Well, thank you.
1: Mary Ellen?
0: And from Springfield, lawyer grills Chicopee's assistant solicitor. Claims allege interference in investigation into mayor. This is by Stephanie Berry. A second day of testimony in a civil service appeal featured testimony by a Chicopee City attorney accused of improperly interfering in a complaint lodged against the mayor by a former lover. Lieutenant Patrick Hurst is appealing a decision to bypass him for promotion to captain last year, He argues the job was given to another candidate who investigated the woman's complaint, which included an allegation of sexual assault. Mayor John View, in his fourth term, testified in the case on Friday. He denied ever harming the woman, telling the hearing commissioner his accuser was unstable and that their breakup was ugly after the couple lived together for 3 years. Hearst's appeal contends the mayor should have recused himself from a four-member selection committee for the captain's post, or at least disclosed that one of the candidates had looked into the woman's complaint. The implication is that the lieutenant who won the position was rewarded by the mayor. View denied this during his testimony. The woman labeled Jane Doe in testimony gave an interview to the Republican in which she said the mayor made her fear for her safety. In his appeal, Hearst contends that the winner of the promotion, Captain Edward Hitchcock, was assigned to investigate the woman's allegations. Hitchcock interviewed the woman and found her allegations to be unfounded, but passed the investigation to state police, who also declined to pursue the matter. Central to Hearst's appeal is Jack St. Clair, a part-time litigator and labor relations lawyer for the city. Hearst's attorney, Sean P. Allen, questioned St. Clair Monday about his decision to hand a folder of love letters, texts, and greeting cards to police, along with a probate court decision from a custody dispute in which Jane Doe has been embroiled. Quoting Allen, was this given to the police to discredit Jane Doe? After several attempts to deflect the question, St. Clair admitted he got the information from the mayor to influence their evaluation of the woman's complaint. Quote, St. Clair, I think I wanted them to understand the mental health of this person. Allen's questioning implied that as a lawyer representing the police and fire departments, St. Clair had no business in the middle of a private matter unrelated to city business. St. Clair denied telling Hearst and Allen that View was one of his best friends, which Hearst recalled in a sworn statement submitted to the hearing officer. St. Clair testified, I've never told any human being that John View is one of my best friends, because he is not. When View testified, he said he and St. Clair were close friends. Allen also quizzed St. Clair about his employment history with the city. St. Clair said he had grown up in Chicopee and loves the city. Allen persisted, asking St. Clair whether he had been terminated by a former mayor after an arrest. The question drew an objection by the city's attorney, Lauren Olenoff, who argued it was designed to embarrass St. Clair. Although Olenoff twice attempted to quiet St. Clair, he insisted on addressing this issue. Quoting, that is totally irrelevant. The case was dismissed and is under seal, he yelled, referring to a 2016 arrest when his wife called police and said he assaulted her. The case was later dismissed when she declined to testify. St. Clair also denied telling Hearst to drop his appeal or face a criminal or internal investigation. He insisted he was not focused on the woman's allegations per se, but was concerned about, quote, leaks within the police department. He referred to a scandal within the department from more than a decade earlier after investigators circulated photos of murder victim Amanda Plass. Quoting St. Clair, it was a terrible, terrible situation. National media. The city got hit with a $10 million lawsuit. St. Clair testified, insisting his concern was over leaks, not the accusations against the mayor. Hearst was the day's final witness. He testified St. Clair became very aggressive when the conversation over his appeal didn't go the lawyer's way. He pounded on the table and pointed his finger at me and made disparaging remarks like, don't file this effing appeal, and Hearst testified. St. Clair admitted the meeting became briefly heated, but denied that he threatened Hearst, arguing Allen misconstrued his references to investigations. Hearing officer Robert L. Quinnan, Jr., told attorneys in the case he expects to issue a decision in November.
1: Yes. Okay, let's go to Springfield, where... it's about quarter of the hour. 52 affordable downtown apartments debut at The Vault. This is by Jeanette DeForge at repub.com. 4 vacant buildings are being restored to create 122 homes. It turns out it takes a village to house a village. Developers gathered Monday with state, federal, and local officials, bankers, and builders to celebrate the completion of the 52 apartment residences at the Vault Project on 310 State Street with tours and a ribbon cutting. What we were able to do is leverage the federal tax credits and incentives alongside the state tax credits we created with the Affordable Homes Act, and great things are happening. If you get good policies and you get people working together as a team, you can actually get stuff done, end quote, said Governor Maura Healey. This is one of many projects across the state that have created more than 100,000 units of desperately needed housing in the past 3 years, she said. Gordon Pulsifer, owner of First Resource Company, which has renovated multiple historic and often derelict buildings into affordable homes in the city, said The Vault is part of his ongoing Merrick project that is restoring 4 vacant buildings on the State Street corridor to create 122 homes. Already, the company has completed a smaller restoration of 878 Worthington Street that has 8 apartments. It is expecting to finish construction on the former school administration building at 195 State Street and the nearby 19 to 25 Maple Street into a total of 62 apartments around January, said Michael Pulsifer, vice president of the company. Also along State Street is a second project being done by McCaffrey Interests Incorporated that will create 111 new apartments, which are mostly market rate, next to the Merrick project. That plan calls for the renovation of former Clock Tower building on the corner of State and Main, the attached building at 1163 Main Street, the Colonial building at 1155 Main, and a smaller building at 11-21 Stockbridge Street. Springfield has a rich history, but turning a century-old building like the Vault into apartments is more expensive than building new, U.S. Representative Richard E. Neal talked new, period. U.S. Representative Richard E. Neal talked about how lawmakers in 2017 killed historic tax credits for a time, making preservation efforts more difficult. I decided that we're going to resume those tax credits and we're going to supply some oxygen to them, Neal said. Congress eventually returned $60 million to the program that fills in funding gaps in projects like the residences at the Vault. Mayor Dominic J. Sarno cited a need to help companies cover the delta that allows the city to restore vacant and often derelict buildings into those that are providing housing, business space, and tax revenue. The city has contributed about $1.4 million for the Merrick project, with most of that coming from federal pandemic recovery and HOME, H-O-M-E, all caps, funds awarded to the city. Wait until you see the transformation of the building, Sarno said. They were able to save floors, the stairway areas, the tile, the marble. The vaults are in there, the doorknobs, central air. The Vault building was constructed in 1924 as the Federal Land Bank of Springfield. In 1975, it closed and the State Department of Transitional Assistance rented it for decades. The building was vacant for several years before First Resource purchased it. Converting a building that was constructed to be exceptionally secure was no easy task. The concrete floors and walls are twice as thick as is typical, so it took work and expense to retrofit the building, Pulsifer said. While adding modern kitchens and bathrooms, the company kept the marble entrance and staircases and even novel features, such as the vaults and even phone booths, minus the phones. In coming weeks, residents will be selected through a lottery, and the first residents are expected to move in during September, he said. A single person can earn no more than $59,000 a year, and two people cannot earn more than $67,000. Monthly rents will range from $627 to $1,525, depending on the size of the apartment and the tenant's income.
0: Miriam? I have to say that I saw on the news yesterday pictures of the apartments. They're gorgeous, absolutely.
1: There's one
0: gorgeous
1: picture here, and it looks like it's got a beautiful floor.
0: They have the floors, molding, the window. I mean,
1: it does look beautiful.
0: The kitchen area. Oh, yeah. Oh, well, I'm too old to move. In Pittsfield, former boarding school headmistress arraigned an endangerment charge. Indictment tied to Miss Hall, former teacher rape case by Susanna Sudberger. A former Miss Hall school headmistress who was indicted last month as a result of an investigation into a former teacher was granted bail on her personal reconnaissance during her arraignment on Monday. Janine Norris, 80, of Durham, North Carolina, pleaded not guilty to one count of reckless endangerment of a child in Berkshire County Superior Court during a Zoom arraignment. The charge stems from the case against former Miss Hall's history teacher, Matthew Rutledge, 64, of Lenox, who was indicted in March on three counts of rape. Prosecutors at the Berkshire County District Attorney's Office said he groomed and sexually abused two former students at the Pittsfield Girls Boarding School. Norris was the head of school at Miss Hall's from 1996 to 2012, according to prosecutors. The criminal investigation into Rutledge uncovered evidence that she was, quoting, aware of inappropriate relations, end of quote, between the former teacher and his students and received, quote, numerous reports about his alleged misconduct. Norris's defense attorney, Thomas Hoops, said in a statement that his client vehemently denies the allegations against her. The two victims in the Rutledge case, 2005 Miss Hall's graduate Hillary Simon and 2009 graduate Melissa Ferris, publicly came forward with accusations against their former teacher in March of 2024. Sparking the criminal investigation. Rutledge resigned from his position at the school the same month. Soon after Ferris and Simon came forward, other former Miss Hall students told reporters that Rutledge's misconduct was, quote, an open secret at the school, with some saying they personally made reports to administrators. Quote from Simon, for decades, Janine Norris had the power to stop Matthew Rutledge, and she chose to protect him over the children in her care. End of quote. In her own statement, Ferris called the indictment overdue and necessary. Continuing the quote, accountability doesn't stop with the person who commits abuse. It extends to those who enable it, ignore it, or fail to act when children are at risk, she said.
1: Okay. And with about 5 minutes to go until obituary time, let's try a newspaper editorial. Communities need time to assess data center impact. By implementing a 9-month moratorium on data center construction, Agawam counselors are giving themselves time to consider the pros and cons of letting these companies set up shop. The state and other communities should consider doing the same. Agawam city councilors voted unanimously this month for the data center freeze after raising concerns about the noise generated by these massive buildings. Often windowless, they house row upon row of servers that power the computing necessary in the race to build more effective artificial intelligence. Noise, though, is only one of the concerns of those alert to the issues data centers present. Like coal mining or timber operations, data centers operate as an extractive industry drawn to a region's natural resources. The resources the AI industry seeks are flat land on which to build, water with which to cool servers, and relatively inexpensive electricity. Investors looking to build a Western Mass data center saw Holyoke, with former manufacturing buildings sitting on the banks of the Connecticut River and benefiting from a municipal electric company as an ideal site. Holyoke, though, has banned further construction of data centers. Mansfield recently restricted where data centers can be built, while Southbridge joined Agawam in implementing a temporary ban. State Senator Michael Moore of Millbury tried pushing a bill this summer to establish a one-year statewide moratorium on data center construction. Moore failed to get enough support. Governor Maura Healey was correct this year to pause statewide tax credits for the building of data centers. Those tax provisions had been enacted 2 years ago. Moore is not alone in his concern that environmental and financial consequences must be answered before allowing data centers to be built. New York Governor Kathy Hochul used an executive order this year to ban the construction of data centers in that state. Both U.S. Senators Ed Markey and his opponent, U.S. Representative Seth Moulton, support the ability of local communities to prohibit the construction of data centers. The politicians may have read the polls. A Gallup survey this spring showed that 71% of Americans somewhat or strongly oppose having a data center built in their communities. Investors in AI technology promise local economies will gain where data centers are built, including new jobs and property tax revenue. Yet local community leaders, like those in Agawam, need answers to questions before they allow data centers in their cities and towns. Will investors share in the cost of needed local infrastructure improvements? How will data centers dampen the noise of so many humming servers and their air conditioners? Communities would be wise to give themselves time to figure out reasoned responses to these questions before data center investors demand quick decisions. And the other editorial, I chose this one because we hear enough about this other editorial, RFK's anti-vax crusade is cause for his removal. Struck another blow against public health by issuing an executive order intending to space out childhood vaccinations and to separate out the common measles, mumps, and rubella MMR vaccine, replicating a push at the CDC that had been blocked by a federal judge. RFK Jr. should be impeached and removed by Congress for his assault against the American people, the editorial reads. Mm-hmm. And that brings us to the top of the hour, time for today's obituaries, which are brought to you through a generous contribution from the Hamden Lions Club. Their motto, we serve. And just as soon as I find my obituaries, I will begin them. Today we have five local obituaries. Beginning in Agawam with Sherry Elizabeth Kurtz Petrucci, P-E-T-R-U-C-C-I, 68, passed away on August 14th. Sherry enjoyed her career as an RN, working in OBGYN offices. She was an Agawam school nurse and then the town health nurse until her retirement. She was co-founder of the Western Mass MAPHN, all caps, and she has numerous awards and proclamations from Agawam, the state, and federal representatives for her achievements. Sherry is survived by her husband, Russell, her husband of over 40 years, her children, Lindsay Petrucci, Christina D'Souza, and Russell Petrucci with grandchildren. Calling hours for Sherry will take place at the Agawam Funeral Home, 184 Main Street in Agawam, this Friday, August 21st, from 4 to 7 p.m. Viewing will be Saturday at 9 a.m. with a liturgy in St. John's Church, Main Street, Agawam, at 11. AgawamFH.com. From Springfield, Elizabeth Buddington, Buddington, 94, died August 15th. Public graveside service will be held at 1 p.m. Thursday, August 20th, this Thursday, at Baptist Village Cemetery in East Longmeadow. Elizabeth's full obituary can be found on the Forestier website, Forestiere. From Chicopee, Bruce A. Dufresne, Dufresne, 75, passed away on Sunday. Bruce worked as a custodian for the Chicopee Public Schools. Fishing was Bruce's passion. He was a member of the Knights of Columbus and the Sons of the American Legion, Post 351. Bruce leaves his fiancée and companion of more than 25 years, Eileen DeForge, with three grandchildren. He leaves a stepdaughter, Lisa DeForge, and a stepson, James Hayden. He was predeceased, by his daughter, Jessie, and his son, Matthew Dufresne. Calling hours will be held this Thursday from 4 to 7 p.m. at the O'Brien Family Funeral Home. Funeral service will be held at the funeral home this Friday, August 21st, at 10 a.m. Okay, from East Longmeadow, Vitantonio Tony Granaudo, Granaudo, 96, passed away on August 14th. Born and raised in Italy, Tony moved to Argentina at age 20. There he met and married Pasqualina Lina Granaudo. After 20 years in Argentina, Tony and his family moved to the United States, where East Longmeadow became their home. Tony devoted 50 years to the Longmeadow Public Schools as head custodian at Center Elementary. He was known as Mr. Tony. He later delivered mail for the Longmeadow school system. Retiring at age 95, exercise, his philosophy was simple, and I'll share it with you. Exercise and keep moving. Don't sit down. And this gentleman lived 96 years. Tony was predeceased by his wife in 2020 after 65 years of marriage. He leaves his daughter, Inez Granado Dunn, and Liliana Granado with grandchildren and great-grandchildren. Family and friends are invited to gather for visiting hours this Thursday from 4 to 6 p.m. at the Forestier Smith Funeral and Cremation, 220 North Main Street, East Longmeadow. Services will begin Friday at 8:45 a.m. at the Forestier Smith, followed by a liturgy at 10 in Our Lady of Mount Carmel Church, William Street, Springfield. For more details, you can visit forestier.com. And finally, from Westfield, we have news that David Porter, P-O-R-T-E-R, 70 years old, passed away at home. He lived his entire life at Walnut Hill Farm in Wyben, running the family dairy farm. David graduated from Stockbridge School of Agriculture. He leaves his wife, Kathleen Fuller, children Matthew, Levi, and Jessica, Travis, and Molly, and their families. A celebration of life will be held this Friday at noon for family and friends at the Wyben Union Chapel, 678 Montgomery Road in Westfield. Fershen Adams is handling David's arrangements. Okay. FershenAdams.com. This completes today's obituaries. If you have any questions about them or any part of our program, please feel free to contact the station at area code 413-747-7337. And we're about 7 minutes past the hour.
0: Sure.
1: Marianne, can you find something else?
0: I have something, good, bad, or indifferent. No. U.S. stocks edge further from their record. Oil prices rise. By Stan Cho, the CHOE of the Associated Press. U.S. stocks edged further from the record heights on Monday after rising oil prices cranked up the pressure on inflation and financial markets. This S&P 500 fell 0.5% but remains near its all-time high set Thursday. The Dow Jones Industrial Average dropped 272 points, or 0.5%, and the NASDAQ Composite slipped 0.3%. Wall Street's losses solidified in the afternoon when oil prices accelerated upward. The price for a barrel of Brent crude, the international standard, rose 2.7% to $90.87. It's been careening back and forth because of uncertainty about what the war with Iran will do to the global flow of crude. Last month alone, Brent zigzagged between $72 and $102 as hopes rose and fell that the United States and Iran would reach a deal that would allow oil tankers to freely exit the Persian Gulf again. Monday's rally for oil prices and Treasury yields in the bond market higher, which in turn raised the pressure on the economy and prices for all kinds of investments. The yield on the 10-year Treasury climbed to 4.72% from 4.68% late Friday. It has shot up from just 3.97% before the war with Iran, largely because higher oil prices are worsening inflation and upping the probability that the Federal Reserve will have to hike interest rates. Higher rates could keep a lid on inflation, but they do so by intentionally slowing the economy. The average long-term U.S. mortgage rate has already jumped near its highest level in a year because of the rise in the 10-year Treasury yield, though reports last week said the inflation in July was not as bad as earlier in the summer. Usually around this time of year, anticipation is building on Wall Street to hear from the head of the Federal Reserve about where it may take interest rates. But the Fed's new chairman, Kevin Warsh, may give little insight at this year's economic symposium in Jackson Hole, Wyoming, at the end of the month, according to Thierry Wiseman, a strategist at Macquarie Group. Warsh has been adamant about giving Wall Street less guidance about the Fed's plans for interest rates. Wall Street has run to records despite high inflation, in large part because profits are booming for U.S. companies. Those in the S&P 500 index are on track to deliver growth of roughly 50% for earnings per share in the spring from a year earlier, according to FactSet. That's much better than analysts expected and would be the best since 5 years ago, when the economy was erupted out of the chasm created by the COVID pandemic. Nearly all the companies in the S&P 500 have turned in their profit reports for the spring. Still to come are big retailers, including reports this week from Home Depot, Target, and Walmart. They're facing pressure. Their customers' incomes may be turning iffier after U.S. employers surprisingly cut more jobs last month than they added. At the same time, their customers are continuing to see their bills rise quickly as inflation remains much higher than anyone would like. A report last week said the shoppers surprisingly spent less at U.S. retailers last month than in June, and CEOs for retailers could give color this week on what they're seeing. On Wall Street, trading was relatively quiet Monday.
1: Mm-hmm. Well, thank you, Mary Ellen. I don't know if I told you the time. Yeah, I think I did. We're about 11 minutes past the hour. An article from Springfield: Massachusetts homeowners sue equity lender. Lawsuit alleges company preys on homeowners. This is by Namu Sampath at repub.com. Anne Cuvelier of East Longmeadow, that's C-U-V-E-L-L-I-E-R, of East Longmeadow alleges she is ensnared in a contract with a home equity company that has a 70% stake in her home. She claims it would cost her close to $250,000 to get out of the agreement, which the lawsuit alleges was not marketed as a loan. The company, Unison Agreement Corporation, is a home equity lender. A federal lawsuit filed this month in U.S. District Court in Springfield alleges the company engaged in illegal and predatory practices. Her co-plaintiff is a Hyannis resident who claims the company said he owes more than $333,000 to Unison. Well, I guess you have to be careful of things like that. I wanted to just share that with you before I read a couple of headlines that we won't get to completely today. From Washington, U.S.-Iran peace prospects dim as Trump rejects truce extension. This is by Courtney Subramanian and Catherine Lucy, Bloomberg News. The prospects for peace in the Middle East suffered a fresh setback, with President Donald Trump saying he's not interested in extending the expiring agreement with Iran and fighting flaring anew in Lebanon. Asked whether he would seek an extension of the Memorandum of Understanding signed in June, which technically expired Monday, Trump told reporters no. That truce was meant to give Washington and Tehran a window to reach a more lasting peace deal within 60 months. 2 months after the pact signing at the Palace of Versailles outside Paris, with Trump flanked by world leaders and business titans and celebrating renewed flows of oil, both sides have said the agreement is defunct. Tensions over the Strait of Hormuz have sparked flare-ups in hostilities. Multiple fronts have created a tinderbox across the Middle East, and there's been no movement on addressing Iran's nuclear capabilities that remain Trump's stated primary objectives for the strikes from late February. Okay. Let's see. Meanwhile, let me just close that up. Meanwhile, Trump's son-in-law and peace envoy, Jared Kushner, is visiting the Middle East this week to try and accelerate a U.S.-brokered ceasefire in Gaza. He, along with former UK Prime Minister Tony Blair and Nikolay Mladenov, the Board of Peace's top envoy, were holding talks with Netanyahu in Jerusalem on Monday. Kushner met with Hamas chief Khalil al-Hayya in Egypt on Sunday, the Associated Press said, citing a regional official and a Hamas official. In a statement, Hamas called on mediators and the U.S.-created Board of Peace overseeing the ceasefire to compel, in quotes, Israel to approve a roadmap setting out the next steps in the truce. And just so you know, from Jerusalem, Marathon U.S.-Israel meeting reveals an uncertain future. Oh, it all looks pretty uncertain over there.
0: Yes.
1: And I better give Mary Ellen some time. I think she might want to. She's chomping at the bit to bring you Dear Abby.
0: Oh, yeah. Wake me up. Dear Abby, I'm a 54-year-old woman who, after 40 years, reconnected with my childhood best friend, Neil. We are now engaged. I have no children, but Neil has two girls aged 11 and 13. The 11-year-old is in therapy and on medication for depression and anxiety. I love them as if they were my own. Their mother is useless and irresponsible, and Neil can't stand her. My problem is that his behavior is not much better. Neil has severe anger issues. He has cursed at me and called me horrible names in front of the girls many times. Since we started couples therapy, he has improved, but he still displays anger issues, has a drinking problem, and has no control over his children. They have no rules, discipline, or any kind of parenting from him or their mother. I am miserable and want to leave. We've been together almost 5 years, and I don't want to hurt him again. He'd be destroyed. Worse, the girls would be devastated. I'm scared about how the younger one would react. I am bipolar, and my mental and emotional health has been severely affected. My physical health is also deteriorating because of so much stress, stomach issues, weight loss, psoriasis. My personal therapist is not much help. What can I do? Over my head in New York. Dear Over, my first thought is that you should change therapists if this one isn't helpful. Then, after you regain some strength, stop worrying about Neil. You might find it helpful to attend some Al-Anon meetings. If you do, you will come to understand that his anger and alcohol issues aren't something you can solve by staying with him. Neil's children are not and should not be your responsibility. If you haven't been able to establish a healthy, stable environment for them, at least when they're staying with their dad, accept that it isn't likely to happen. Explain to the children that it's not their fault that you are leaving and then move on. I don't see one reason.
1: Good thing.
0: I don't see one reason why you're staying with him.
1: Yeah, yeah. Exactly.
0: I mean, my gosh, you have issues. Everyone on his side has issues. Get out and save yourself.
1: Right, get out.
0: My gosh, why would you torture yourself? Get some self-esteem.
1: Yep.
0: Okay. Dear Abby, my husband and I have been married for 26 years. I've often felt as if we were growing apart, often finding interest in different things. We seem unable to discuss our emotions with one of us getting hurt feelings and the talk devolving into awful arguments. There's never been any real questions of extramarital affairs. One night, I playfully asked if I could go through his computer. He immediately became defensive, saying he just doesn't like people messing with his stuff. I get that. I wouldn't want just anybody getting into my computer either. However, I am his wife. He has full access to all my computers, phones, and digital accessories. Why do I feel like he's got something to hide? I don't know what to do. Presumption of guilt. Dear presumption, pressing your husband on this issue right now will only lead to more arguments. If you want to repair the marriage, you both need to learn to communicate more effectively. Without mentioning his computer, invite your husband to see a licensed family therapist with you. If he refuses, go without him. If he agrees, work on the basics now and save the privacy issues and your suspicions for future sessions. Now, earlier in the letter, I often find it interest in different things.
1: Yeah.
0: Well, I don't think that's bad at all.
1: No, I don't think it is.
0: I mean,
1: either.
0: You're growing, he's growing.
1: Yep.
0: And
1: do it.
0: I playfully asked if I could go through his computer. Well, honey, no. Can I go through your computer? Why would you want?
1: Just to make sure.
0: I think this presumption of guilt woman better get some help. The poor husband. I'm not taking the husband's side, but I mean.
1: Yeah.
0: Well, yeah. I mean, I wouldn't want anyone going through my private.
1: Right. Okay, I got to get to the horoscopes by Eugenia Lass.
0: Okay.
1: Thank you. If today is your birthday, happy birthday. Yes, Mary Ellen said it too.
2: I'm going to a birthday party. So
1: she's leaving, yeah. If it's your birthday today, choose a creative project that offers an outlet for your emotional energy. 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Where there's a will, there's a way. Choose the path that allows you the freedom to be yourself. Scorpios, refuse to let situations escalate, costing you your position, reputation, or relationship with an associate or loved one. 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Sagittarians, a well-run home can propagate an attitude that makes your life easier. Address clutter and unfinished business, and you'll alleviate pressure. If you're a Capricorn, put your discipline and energy into cleaning up any mess that is crowding your space. Oh, there's a theme here. 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Mary Ellen?
0: Well, here we have the Almanac. Today is Tuesday, August 18th, the 230th day of 2026, and the 59th day of summer. Today's history. In 1587, Virginia Dare became the first English child born in the Americas. In 1590, Roanoke Island Governor John White returned from a supply trip to England to find the colony deserted. In 1920, the 19th Amendment to the United States Constitution was ratified, extending the right to vote to women. It was about time. Today's birthdays. These people were born on August 18th, various years. Some have left us and some are still kicking. Meriwether Lewis was born in 1774 and he died in 1809, the explorer. Shelley Winters was born in 1920 and 2006, the actress. Rosalind Carter was born in 1927 and died in 2023, a first lady. Roberta Clemente, born in 1934, died in 1972, the baseball player. Robert Redford, 1936 to 2025, the actor, director. Patrick Swayze, born in 1952 and died in 2009. He's the actor. And Dennis Leary is still celebrating. He's the actor, comedian. And Madeline Stowe was born in 1958. She's the actress. Edward Morton was born in 1969, the actor, director. Now this is sad. Malcolm Jamal Warner was born in 1970 and died in 2025, the actor. Caitlin Olson was born in 1975. She's an actress. Andy Samberg was born in 1978. He's an actor, comedian. And Bart Scott was born in 1980, and he's a football player, radio personality. I don't know some of these people.
1: Me neither.
0: Today's fact, in the 2016 presidential election, 54% of women voters voted for Hillary Clinton, while only 41% voted for Donald Trump. Female voters made up 53% of the electorate. You can figure out. You're the math teacher.
1: It doesn't sound right to me. Don't ask me about the Electoral College.
0: Today's Sports. In 1992, Larry Bird announced his retirement from the NBA after 13 seasons. I believe he's number 33. I've seen him play. Wonderful.

0: 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The material being read is the copyright property of the publications being read. Access to this program is solely for persons who cannot read the original printed version due to a visual impairment or other disability. 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
2: 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I am a retired realtor. 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
3: This is Peter with Guidelines for an Organized Life from Carlene Eve Fisher Hoffman, the Clutter Doctor. 1. If you open it, close it. 2. If you turn it on, turn it off. 3. If you unlock it, lock it back up. 4. If you break it, admit it. 5. If you can't fix it, call someone who can. 6. If you borrow it, return it. 7. If you value it, take care of it. 8. If you make a mess, clean it up. 9. If you move it, put it back. 10. If you don't know how to operate it, find someone who does. And those are your guidelines from an organized life from the Clutter Doctor.
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6: Hello, it's Martha with the Westfield News for Tuesday, August 18, 2026. In front page news, committee again mulls Berkshire Avenue site by Cliff Clark from Southwick. At least one member of the Lake Management Committee would like it to back off on insisting that the owner of 159 Berkshire Avenue follow a restoration plan on their property to prevent sediment from reaching the middle pond of Congammon Lakes. We don't need to. We've made our point, said committee member Norm Cheever to fellow member Richard Grinnells, after Grinnells said the committee should continue its quest to force Joseph Baldarelli, the owner of 159 Berkshire, to stop earth moving and construction activity on the 10-acre parcel. Stormwater Management Director and Assistant DPW Director John Goddard understands what we want done. If we continue to send these darts at him, it's going to be ineffective and could work against us, Cheever said. The LMC has been trying for years to have Baldarelli restore a portion of the property he cleared, which led to a discharge into the Middle Pond in December 2018 following a heavy rainstorm. Cheever was responding to Grinnells, who said during the LMC's meeting Thursday that Goddard needs to send another email requesting that a stop work order be placed on the property until Baldarelli follows a schedule that's meaningful where they're really going to abide by it. What are they going to do explicitly? What is planned? And that needs to be reviewed by anyone that's impacted, whether it is the State Department of Environmental Protection or the State Department of Conservation and Recreation, because there's a dam there, Grinnell said. Last month, Cheever and other members of the Conservation Commission visited the property and took several photographs showing the work that Baldarelli continued. Baldarelli is reworking his property to control stormwater by building a retention pond and a

0: that will hold water flowing from the Edgewood Golf Course toward Middle Pond after heavy rains. That work, however, did not satisfy several LMC members. During the meeting, there was a brief discussion as to whether Goddard is the town official who can force Baldarelli to stop the work. Grinnell said he believes it's the town's code enforcement officer. Somebody's got to tell them you can't move another grain of sand or pile of rocks. You need a plan, and you're going to follow it explicitly, Grinnell said. Committee member Eric Muller offered his opinion. This feels like we've been pushing this rope for several years. It's not clear to me the town has an appetite for doing anything about it, Muller said. That's why we have to keep the fire going, Grinnell said to Muller. It sounds like the town officials are aware of what's going on at the Baldarelli property, Muller said. Yes, they are, Cheever said. Grinnell suggested involving the select board. He added that select board member Douglas Moglen had indicated he might do so, which prompted Cheever to respond. Cheever, referring to Moglen, said he made the statement, "We need to stay in our lane. This is not in our lane." Yes, it is, Grinnells responded, prompting another response from Cheever. We have raised all of our issues loud and clear, Cheever said. But nobody's doing anything, Grinnells responded. Muller said he understood Grinnell's concern. But have they become deaf to us because they're tired of hearing from us? Muller said, adding later, I'm tired. While the entire committee didn't approve it, Grinnell said he would send one more email to Goddard to try to get some movement on the issue, because one member said, we don't know what else to do. Continuing on the front page, Organizations Joining Forces for Wellness Effort by Amy Porter from Westfield. The Westfield Peer Recovery Center is hosting Westfield Community Wellness, a free wellness event on Thursday, August 20, from 1 to 4 p.m. at 75 Broad Street on the second floor, in collaboration with the Westfield Health Department, the Westfield Athenaeum, and the Westfield Police Department Drug Addiction Recovery Team. This month is happening here at the center. It usually happens once monthly on a Thursday. It's a space where multiple representatives from support services come together to share information about what they do and to get individuals help right then and there, said Jessica Lincoln, director of the Westfield Peer Recovery Center. She said the center will provide light refreshments and snacks. The Westfield Peer Recovery Center's Facebook page listed the examples, topics the event can address, including problematic substance use, mental health concerns, housing stability, financial assistance, domestic violence services, and health insurance. It's awesome because a bunch of people come together from all these organizations. People get not just a phone number, but they get to see a person face to face and ask questions about that organization, which is pretty cool, Lincoln said. People may drop into the Peer Recovery Center, a referral and resource center, anytime, Monday through Friday, 9 a.m. to 5 p.m., and speak with anyone on the team. Lincoln said she has personally helped individuals with housing searches and with completing applications for housing, the Department of Motor Vehicles, and doctors. People who stop by do not have to be in recovery, although the Westfield Peer Recovery Center does provide recovery-based meetings. They can be someone who needs help with something else, like clothing from the community closet, which is run strictly on donations. Lincoln said the Westfield Peer Recovery Center serves about 329 individuals every month. And last on the front page, Westfield Man Faces Charge of Lewdness by Cliff Clark from Westfield. A city man was arrested after police say he was spotted exposing himself at the Westfield Athenaeum on Wednesday afternoon. Bruce W. Hastings, 56, of Free Street, Westfield, was charged in connection with open and gross lewdness after being identified by police, according to the department's police log. Police were alerted at 4:10 p.m. Wednesday by someone at the Athenaeum who reported that a man dressed in all black had been seen exposing himself, according to the log entry. The person who called the police reported that the man's first name was Bruce, according to the log. After Hastings was identified, police arrested him at the Samaritan Inn at about 8 p.m., according to the log. When Hastings was arraigned in district court on Thursday, August 13, he pleaded not guilty and was released on personal recognizance. District Court Judge Sally Ann Sankar ordered him to stay away from the library, according to court records. During the arraignment, Hampton County Assistant District Attorney Joseph McCoy requested that the judge impound the arrest report and statement of facts describing the circumstances that led to Hastings' arrest. McCoy wrote in the request that the complaining witness does not want any of their information to be public. McCoy made the request citing the Victim Bill of Rights. The Victim Bill of Rights affords this impounding to occur, McCoy wrote. Sankar ordered the file impounded. Hastings will return to court on October 29 for a pretrial hearing. And our Westfield Health Bulletin. Vaccine skepticism is leading to resurgence in public health threats, by Juanita Carnes, special to the Westfield News. Vaccine hesitancy and politics continue, voices of loud skepticism and outright campaigns against vaccination seem to have taken their toll, as a decrease in vaccine use has resulted in a resurgence of measles and other public health threats. Yet the government, which has a responsibility for public health, persists in making vaccine recommendations that are not backed by science, while public health officials, health organizations, researchers, and other experts press on to protect the health of this country and provide evidence-based information. I recently read an op-ed article that acknowledged the beginning of vaccination in Boston in 1721. An African slave shared knowledge of a century-old African practice known as variolation, a form of inoculation that could protect against smallpox. This was shared with a physician who put it into practice. The success in terms of lives saved was carefully documented. This was the earliest evidence in North America that vaccines save lives. 50 years later, George Washington, noticing that more of his troops were dying from disease than enemy fire, faced great opposition when ordering inoculation of his troops. This contributed to the American government's responsibility to protect public health. 75 years later, a report on the necessity and power of research paved the foundation for evidence-based public health practice in the U.S. Public health has grown as a strong, protective, and layered service to the American public. Public health practices are met with resistance, even though health experts do not put the public at risk. With research and evidence-based safety, they make policy and other education to explain the science. History reminds us that inoculation to prevent disease and death goes way back. It isn't some new practice that is suddenly going to bring them harm to the public. It has been said by public health workers that they are essentially unnoticed until a crisis arises. Public health has always been considered apolitical, to align with the mission of protecting health based on solid research without being swayed by politics, business, or other factors that may affect decisions. Never in history has the public health been so threatened by politics. Carlene Pavlos, Executive Director of Massachusetts Public Health Alliance, and Roshana Moore Evans, Health Alliance Board President, wrote, "Vaccines are one of the greatest achievements of biomedical science and public health, preventing suffering and premature death. Decades of strategic campaigns virtually eliminated smallpox, diphtheria, tetanus, polio, measles, mumps, and rubella. Yet this hard-won process depends on sustained public trust and political will to follow the science." In March, the U.S. District Court ruled against the previous changes made to the vaccine schedule by this administration, recognizing that the government was undermining evidence-based practice and decades of saving lives with vaccines. This week, an executive order was made by the president with the new golden standard childhood vaccine recommendation, despite the fact that this is not his purview. The CDC is responsible for vaccine recommendations. Vaccine guidance made by the order include separating the historically successful MMR vaccine into separate shots. There is absolutely no research that finds any benefit to this. There is presently no approved separate vaccine that is developed, approved, and licensed. Experts predict higher risk of infection, missed vaccines, and increased costs to families. It is important to note that there is no link found between MMR vaccine and autism, as continually spouted by some. Experts also note that the research dictates when children receive vaccines to correlate when their immune system will respond best and when they are most vulnerable to certain diseases. Skipping or delaying doses could result in the return of previously eradicated diseases, as clearly evidenced by the recent spread of measles. The American Academy of Pediatrics and many other experts are speaking out regarding the harm to children and the public health of this country threatened by these unresearched recommendations. Amesh Adalfa, a doctor from Johns Hopkins, states, "None of this is reality-based and will do nothing but lower the standard of living for everyone. Experts are concerned about further confusion for parents who deserve clear guidance and not conflicting political rhetoric." Michael Osterholm, head of the Vaccine Integrity Project and the director of the University of Minnesota Center for Infectious Disease Research and Policy, states that the executive order does not eliminate the decades of scientific evidence on the safety and effectiveness of childhood immunizations. The recommendation does not override states' legal authority to maintain and recommend the present vaccine schedule. Many states are still recommending the previous schedule and those recommended by the American Academy of Pediatrics. To help parents, public health leaders, and medical providers, CIDRAP and Unbiased Science have developed a free interactive online tool called What's the Risk? This tool provides a clear presentation of the safety, risks, and benefits of vaccines and the diseases they are preventing. The tool was designed to make information more easily understood. It takes statistics, abstract numbers, and presents them in visual comparisons of complications from the diseases and their vaccines. It attempts to show that the possible side effects written in a package insert are actually much less serious and less common than the everyday risks of walking the dog, driving, or walking across the street. Everything we do every day is a risk. And if we examined every risk like a list of possible, not probable side effects, we would become paralyzed with fear. The goal of this tool is to help people better discern the accuracy of information and to become better consumers of information. Public health strives to follow the evidence, monitor diseases and other health risks, support prevention, edify policy, protect and educate everyone, especially our children. And a quote, "Children are our most valuable resource and our greatest responsibility. They are our future," by an unknown author. Take care of yourself and someone else. Some events in the area: in Huntington, Grandparents' Day celebration. The Huntington Council on Aging will be hosting its annual Grandparents' Day celebration on Saturday, September 12, from 1 to 3 p.m. at the Town Common at 24 to 26 Russell Road. The event will feature a double obstacle course, bounce house, craft activities, and ice cream. The event is free and open to adults and children from any community. For more information, call Crystal Wright Partika at 413-685-5283. In Westfield, creepy crawly creatures. On Friday, August 21, children can discover local bugs such as beetles, worms, slugs, ladybugs, and caterpillars at Stanley Park. Through learning about them, the group will gain a better understanding and appreciation of their importance to our lives and their role in our ecosystem. The group will observe bugs with magnifiers, then walk on a bug hunt to discover where insects can be found. Friday mornings for children are held in the Beverage Pavilion from 10 to 11 a.m., weather permitting, and a $5 per family donation is appreciated. Chairs will be provided and blankets are welcome. For details on the Friday Morning for Children series, go to stanleypark.org or call the park office at 413-568-9312. 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The public is also welcome. 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Groups are held on the last Wednesday of the month. 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Westfield on Weekends artist, sculptor in residence, Don Blaunton, welcomes visitors into his open studio every Sunday from noon to 2 p.m. Guests can explore works in progress, learn about his creative process, and enjoy conversations about technique, inspiration, and community arts in Westfield. Remaining midsummer dates include August 16, 23, and 30. The WOW Center is located at 105 Elm Street. 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The program is co-sponsored and produced by the Straw Dog Writers Guild. It invites writers of all genres to share original work in a warm, supportive environment and written word aficionados to just enjoy the presentations. The WOW Center is located at 105 Elm Street. In sports, Ironman runs from Western Mass after swim woes, by Jeanette DeForge from Springfield. Officials for the Western Massachusetts Ironman 70.3 announced they are putting the triathlon on hold after a four-year stint that has drawn athletes from across the world to run, bike, and swim through Hampden County. Actually, they have only been able to swim in Hampden County twice, resulting in the decision to pause the popular and profitable event. This decision follows a careful review of the event, including repeated swim cancellations and athlete feedback. Our priority is to deliver events that meet the quality, consistency, and experience athletes expect from Ironman, an event spokesman said Wednesday in a statement. The race, which is held by the same company that owns the Republican and Mass Live, was well received when it came to Springfield in 2022. Officials delighted in the fact that the swim would be in the Connecticut River, showing hundreds of millions of dollars spent to clean up the tributary was finally coming to fruition. It also gave them a chance to showcase the rural beauty of the area and the best of the area's largest city, with the 56-mile bike loop cruising through the hill towns and the 13.1-mile run going through Riverfront Park 1 year and Forest Park another. Organizers said the race is not permanently canceled, and city officials promised they will work to bring it back. We remain committed to Western Massachusetts and are optimistic about returning in the future. We thank our athletes, partners, volunteers, and community stakeholders for their support and understanding, the statement said. Dear Annie, by Annie Lane. An editor's note, Annie Lane is off today, and this column originally ran in 2018. Gift gaffe puts me in awkward spot. Dear Annie, my employer recognizes employees who have dedicated 10, 15, 20 years, etc., years of service, as well as individuals who are retiring. These employees have their names published in local press and receive a gift. This past year, I completed my 10th year of service. While my name was published, I never received a gift. My coworkers tell me I should ask about it, but I feel awkward doing so. Is it tacky to contact the Human Resources Department and ask about the gift? Signed, Feeling Forgotten. Dear Feeling Forgotten, it's not tacky if you handle it with tact. Email the Human Resources Department expressing gratitude for their recognizing you in the press. Then ask about the gift, taking care not to make demands. It is a gift, not a right. So emphasize that you realize it's not something you're automatically entitled to, but you were wondering if you are not getting a gift was intentional. Alternately, if you feel uncomfortable bringing the subject up yourself, you might ask a coworker with whom you're close to do so on your behalf. Dear Annie, I am a good tipper. I always tip 20% for servers, pizza delivery guys, bartenders, and baristas because they are serving me. What I don't understand is the tip line on the credit card receipt when I get takeout or ice cream. Is a tip really expected? What is the difference between tipping the girl who hands me my takeout order and the girl behind the fast food counter or the girl behind the gas station counter? We are not asked to tip these folks. I feel like a jerk when I draw through the tip line, but I don't feel an additional 20% is earned. Signed, Confused at the Counter. Dear Confused, you're not the only one. Many people are confused about whether or not they are expected to leave a tip for takeout. The reason you're not asked to tip employees at gas station or fast food restaurants is because those employees are making at least minimum wage. The lines become blurrier getting takeout from restaurants. Many servers say they depend on those tips, and stiffing them at the to-go counter is as much a problem as stiffing them for table service. But another factor is your state's laws regulating service industry wages. When in doubt, I never regret erring on the side of generosity. Dear Annie, Tipped Off was inquiring about tipping at a doctor's office. You never heard of tipping at a doctor's office. You are correct, but it depends. You would never tip a nurse or a receptionist or anyone fully employed by the doctor. As a massage therapist, I can attest most massage therapists are not fully employed by the doctor, which means we do not receive a salary, health insurance, vacation time, or sick time. The massage therapist also has to pay licensing fees, continuing education costs, and liability insurance. The only way a doctor, patient, who is also a massage therapist client, can know whether to tip is to ask how much of the service fee goes to the therapist. Signed, Happy MT. Dear Happy MT, thanks for the tip. And our hints from Heloise. Try water aerobics to help lose weight. Dear Heloise, I read the letter from Patty, who wants to lose weight but can't exercise due to having bad knees. My hint for her is to try water aerobics. It's non-weight-bearing exercise, and her knees won't be affected. From Helen via email. Helen, this is an excellent idea. I've tried water aerobics, and it was fun. Plus, I met and made a new friend. From Heloise. Reducing plastic usage. Dear Heloise, we all know that plastic bags are a problem in our environment. They choke animals, create garbage, and break down into microplastics that have even been found in babies' placentas. Here are some ways to reduce their use. Promise yourself never to buy another plastic bag. I guarantee that they will still invade your house, but you can reuse them, which thereby reduces your plastic footprint. When it comes to freezing items, the bags in your cereal or cracker boxes are plastic, and they're thick, resilient, and perfect for freezing. Use them to freeze baked goods, meat, etc. Close them with twist ties or masking tape and label them appropriately. You probably already have dozens of the free bags that grocery stores give out to put produce in. Wash these, bring them back to the store, and use them again. Or make yourself simple bags from old t-shirts or fabric scraps. 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Wash and reuse these for lunches and sandwiches instead. Save clean jam jars for small or wet items like grapes, salad, or peeled fruit. Most waste baskets, like the ones in an office or living room, don't need plastic bags as they aren't used for wet items. For bathrooms or the kitchen, you can use bags that pet food comes in, paper grocery bags that are lined with folded-up newspaper, or bags that come from deliveries and online shopping products. Cover any air holes with masking tape. For storing food in the refrigerator, besides reusing your previously acquired grocery produce bags, you can make bags from fabric scraps and use beeswax cloth to cover open containers. Bread bags work great for picking up dog poop. Don't have any reusable grocery bags? Take an old t-shirt, cut off the sleeves, enlarge the neck opening, and sew the bottom shut. The arm and neck holes may become the handles. Now you have an instant grocery bag. Hope this assists us all in maintaining the beautiful place that we live in, as well as our health. From Kathy via email. And here in my food. Dear Heloise, before I prepare a meal, especially if I'm making food for a group or a party, I take a lint roller and run this over my clothes and hair. I have long hair and feel like there's nothing worse than eating something with a hair in it. I always put my hair up when I'm preparing food. Hope this helps. From Becky via email. And that is the Westfield News for Tuesday, August 18, 2026. This has been Martha. 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
3: Good morning, everyone. It's Jane Barish here for Valley Eye Radio. And today I'm going to be reading to you from the Tuesday, August 18th edition of the Daily Hampshire Gazette. Let's start out with the weather. I can tell you that in the hill town of Ashfield, where I live, the fog's burning off and hopefully waiting for a little bit of sunshine to come through today. But as far as Hampshire County goes, you can expect a humid day with a passing morning shower, highs of 85 and winds 4 to 8 miles an hour. Tomorrow looks a little bit like a mixed bag. Intervals of cloud and sunshine, high 86 and a low 61 with not too much wind activity. On Thursday, starting to get a little sunnier. It's going to be 84 degrees for the high, 59 for the low, and partial sunshine. Friday, 82 degrees for the high, 58 low, and again, partial sunshine. As we get towards the weekend, unfortunately, getting a bit cloudier, mostly cloudy. High on 75 for Saturday and a low at 59. Sunday looks like a high of 74, low of 59, and cloudy with a couple of showers. Moving on to some international news. In the Middle East, the White House back to threatening Oman. Trump promises bombing if nation gets in the way. U.S. President Donald Trump has again threatened Oman as Iran says it is working with the Gulf Arab country on a plan to manage shipping through the Strait of Hormuz. Fully reopening the waterway has been a key U.S. demand. Meanwhile, the 60-day negotiating period to find a peace deal between the United States and Iran was expiring with no word of an extension, and both sides seemingly as far apart as they were at the start. Here's a look at the latest developments Monday in the Iran war and the wider Middle East. Full coverage can be found here. Iran near finalizing deal with Oman. Iran said it has reached an agreement with Oman over a plan for ships to transit the Strait of Hormuz, which runs between the two countries, and they are now working to finalize details for a joint statement. Iranian Foreign Ministry spokesperson Esmail Baghai told reporters in Tehran, Iran's capital, that an understanding has been reached regarding the map of the transit route. He did not elaborate, but details that have previously emerged suggest the deal would reopen the strait, with ships entering through a route close to Iran and exiting through a route close to Oman. Ships would transit without paying fees or tolls during an interim period. The U.S. has sought an acceptable deal on opening the strait before ending its blockade of Iranian ports. Iran effectively closed the strait, through which roughly one-fifth of the world's traded oil supplies passed before the war, after Israel and the U.S. attacked the country on February 28th. Baghai conceded the talks with Oman have gone slowly, but we had planned and still plan to finalize the understanding in the form of a package, the map plus a joint statement. Trump says U.S. will bomb Oman if it gets in the way. Trump told Fox News reporter Trey Yingst that the U.S. would bomb Oman if it gets in the way, using an expletive for emphasis. Fox News did not provide audio of the interview. This is not the first time that Trump has threatened Oman. In May, he told reporters during a cabinet meeting that Oman will behave just like everybody else, or we will have to blow them up. Trump also said the expiration of the 60-day deadline on talks to end the war was irrelevant and said there was no timeline, Yink said. Trump said the U.S. has a back channel for talks with the Islamic Revolutionary Guard Corps, Yingst added. Kushner meets with Netanyahu over Gaza. Mideast negotiator Jared Kushner, Trump's son-in-law, met on Monday with Israeli Prime Minister Benjamin Netanyahu, the day after he had a rare two-hour meeting with Hamas chief Khalil al-Haya in Egypt on disarmament of the Palestinian militant group. Netanyahu last week rejected a 15-point U.S.-backed roadmap to move the ceasefire deal forward in Gaza. Hamas says it has agreed to the roadmap, which includes disarmament, and the group is urging mediators and the U.S.-created Board of Peace to compel Israel to sign on. But Israel, which under the roadmap must gradually withdraw from Gaza, says Hamas must fully disarm before any Israeli withdrawal. Israeli troops occupy about 60% of the strip, and Netanyahu has previously threatened to advance further. Houthi rebels attacked boats in the Red Sea. Yemen's Iran-backed Houthi rebels claimed that they attacked a ship and four military boats on Monday in the Red Sea off the Yemeni coast of Matka, near the strategic Bab al-Mandab Strait. The rebels fired a number of ballistic missiles at the vessels, resulting in the capsizing and burning of the boats. Yahya Seri, a military spokesman for the Houthis, said in a statement. The rebels claimed that the vessels belonged to Saudi Arabia without providing evidence. There was no immediate comment from Saudi Arabia, and the Associated Press could not independently verify the Houthi claim. Sari also said the rebels launched a drone attack on government forces in the central province of Marib. Drone assaults target Iraqi officials. Two officials in northern Iraq were targeted in drone attacks that the Regional Counterterrorism Service said were launched from the border with Iran. One was fired at the office of Masroor Barzani, Prime Minister of Iraq's semi-autonomous northern Kurdish region, and the other targeted the home of a top regional intelligence official, the Counterterrorism Service added. There were no casualties. There was no immediate claim of responsibility. Since the beginning of the U.S.-Iran war, Iran and Iranian-based Iraqi militant groups have launched regular attacks on U.S. military and diplomatic facilities in Iraq and on bases of exiled Iranian Kurdish dissident groups. But Monday's direct attack on regional government buildings was unusual. Barzani on X called the attack a dangerous escalation and a direct threat to the security and stability of the Kurdistan region. U.S. forces currently stationed in the Kurdish region of Iraq have begun withdrawing ahead of a September 30 deadline agreed upon by Washington and Baghdad to end the U.S. military presence. In national news from the Supreme Court, Trump told to pay Carroll's $5 million verdict. Latest attempt to evade ruling gets shot down. The Supreme Court on Monday again rebuffed Donald Trump's bid to overturn a $5 million verdict against him in a case in which he was found liable for sexually assaulting former advice columnist E. Jean Carroll. The justices denied a long-shot request by Trump's attorneys to reconsider their decision to let stand the 2023 civil judgment in the high-profile case. They did not explain their ruling. The decision is not a surprise. The Supreme Court has not granted a rehearing since the mid-1960s. The move comes after the justices in June declined to hear an appeal of the verdict. The decision left in place a 2024 appeals court ruling that affirmed the judgment. A New York jury found Trump liable in 2023 of sexually assaulting Carroll in a Bergdorf Goodman dressing room in Manhattan in 1996. It also found Trump later defamed Carroll. The defamation claim arose from a Truth Social post that Trump made in 2022 after Carroll went public with her allegations. Trump said the allegations, a complete con job, a hoax, and a scam concocted by Carroll to sell her memoir. Trump denies any wrongdoing and has faced no criminal charges. In a petition to the Supreme Court in the appeal, his attorneys called the allegations facially implausible and politically motivated. Last month, Trump asked the Supreme Court to overturn a separate $83.3 million verdict against him for defaming Carroll in the wake of the $5 million verdict. The court has not yet weighed in on that request. Moving on to some regional news, this one is captioned, "Flu Shot? Experts say wait until mid-September." While doctors' offices are starting to get shipments of this year's influenza vaccine, health officials say residents should wait until mid-September to mid-October to get the shot. According to Jack Sullivan, an epidemiologist with the Valley Health Regional Collaborative, the flu vaccine is effective and offers protection for about 6 months. Meaning if patients get the shot in August or early September, they will not be protected until the end of flu season next spring. Sullivan said people who get the flu vaccine in mid-September to mid-October are generally protected through March. Unlike COVID, which is pretty much year-round, the flu has a really defined season from October to March, Sullivan said. It's extended to the spring a little longer than it used to because people are getting their vaccines in August earlier than they should. The flu is a respiratory disease caused by the influenza virus, which can cause fever, cough, sore throat, aches, chills, a runny nose, and fatigue. The virus can be spread from person to person through mucus and saliva and can survive briefly on surfaces such as tabletops, doorknobs, toys, and phones. Symptoms typically appear between 1 and 4 days after contracting the virus and typically last between 5 and 7 days. Sullivan explained that when doctors' offices receive their annual supply of the vaccine, they often send messages to patients encouraging them to schedule their flu shots. Many see these messages and get their vaccine immediately. According to Massachusetts Department of Public Health data from last flu season, flu activity in western Massachusetts was minimal until December 2025, then began to rise to the high and very high categories in December and January before slowing to moderate in February. Cases picked up again in March, and the activity level was classified as moderate and then high throughout March and early April for the rest of the reporting season. Sullivan said getting the shot too early could result in being unprotected at the end of the season, but getting it too late could result in people being unprotected at the beginning of the season. It takes 2 weeks for the vaccine to reach full protection, he said, and flu season begins in October, with cases really starting to spike in November. The vaccine loses effectiveness by approximately 6% to 10% per month. The prime time to get it is mid-September to mid-October, he reiterated. The last flu season, fall 2025 through spring 2026, resulted in 322 deaths across Massachusetts, including 9 pediatric deaths. The year before, the Department of Public Health reported 470 deaths, including 10 involving children. You can't really tell what kind of season we're going to have, Sullivan said. The past 2 years, we had two of the highest numbers of cases we've had in decades. Those 2 years combined were the harshest that we've seen in decades. Sullivan noted a new variant emerged last December, which the vaccine was not effective against, contributing to the high level of flu deaths. This year's flu vaccine is trivalent, Sullivan said, meaning it's formulated to be effective against 3 different flu variants. For the 2026 flu season, the U.S. Food and Drug Administration's Vaccine and Related Biological Products Advisory Committee recommended that this year's flu vaccine tackle 2 A variants and a B variant. Sullivan added that for the first time, the FDA approved a new mRNA-based flu vaccine, mFLUCIVA, produced by Moderna. It's currently approved for use in adults aged 50 and up. A study published in May in the New England Journal of Medicine found that the mRNA-based vaccine was up to 27% more effective in preventing flu than other available flu shots. In a statement, Stefan Bancel, CEO of Moderna, said the vaccine will help keep senior citizens who are at the highest risk of complications, including death, associated with the flu, safe. The FDA approval of mFLUCIVA, our 4th approved product in the United States and the first mRNA-based flu vaccine, demonstrates the continued strength and versatility of our mRNA platform, Goncel said. Flu remains a significant public health challenge, and mFluCiva provides an important new option for America's seniors. This approval also reflects the ongoing potential of our mRNA platform to help address important public health challenges throughout continued scientific innovation. We are grateful to the clinical trial participants, investigators, regulators, and Moderna teams whose contributions made this milestone possible. Compared to traditional vaccines, which inject inactivated, attenuated, or only part of a virus into the body to train the immune system, mRNA vaccines do not carry any viral components. According to the National Institutes of Health, mRNA, or messenger ribonucleic acid, can carry instructions for building proteins that can then fight the virus. The vaccine trains the body to recognize and fight viruses without ever exposing the body to the virus itself. The State Department of Public Health recommends that all people 6 months old and older get vaccinated for the flu, with no preference for type of vaccine. For the 2025-2026 season, the department recommended those over the age of 65 to get either the Fluzone High dose trivalent vaccine, which is Flublok trivalent recombinant flu vaccine, or Fluad trivalent recombinant flu vaccine, or Fraud trivalent adjuvanted flu vaccine. However, the state has not yet issued recommendations for the upcoming 26-27 flu season. In other Massachusetts news, book challenge law responds to hike in bans. Materials can now only be removed following review, recommendation, and vote. When Andrea Fiorillo became co-chair of the Massachusetts Library Association's Intellectual Freedom and Social Responsibilities Committee in 2019, she remembers there being fewer than 10 challenges to library materials in Massachusetts. By 2025, there were 229 challenged titles. Fiorillo, who is also a member of the Mass Freedom to Read Coalition, noted a change around 2021 when reports started to come in of Massachusetts libraries receiving entire lists of books to be banned, with a pattern emerging of challenges to books by and about LGBTQ people and people of color. Queer-themed books started to disappear from our shelves. Multiple weaponized freedom of information requests came in. The police started to send police detail to our Pride story times because the threat levels were so high. Staff were harassed by phone, in person, and on social media, she recalled of her library in the town of Reading. In 2024, we received a bomb threat and a death threat during a children's story time. Fiorillo stood at a podium at Franklin Public Library, the nation's first public library, on August 10th to support Governor Maura Healey's signature on a bill, S-3241, establishing a process for how library materials are able to be challenged and removed in Massachusetts, and laying out criteria for school library teachers to use when determining material appropriateness. Materials can only be removed from a library after a vote by the local school committee or charter school board of trustees following a notice, public hearing, and finding by a school personnel review committee that the material, taken as a whole, based on clear and convincing evidence, is devoid of any educational, literary, artistic, personal, or social value, or is not age appropriate. Only school employees, parents or guardians of students enrolled in the school can lodge challenges. Students, parents, and guardians are able to appeal a decision to remove materials from the library to court. The criteria for school library teachers to use when determining whether materials are appropriate for a library include whether it is age appropriate, serves an educational purpose, and is based on the teacher's or employee's professional training and not on personal, political, or doctrinal view. According to the American Library Association's Office for Intellectual Freedom, there were 4,235 different titles challenged in 2025, second to 2023, when there were 4,240 challenges. ALA noted that not all book challenges are reported and that its data represents only a snapshot of book censorship throughout the year. The Massachusetts Board of Library Commissioners said earlier this year that formal challenges to library materials, programs, and services have increased by 50% since fiscal 2023, and that public libraries, not including school libraries, in 2025 reported 33 formal challenges, representing more than 7 years combined. The board said that 86 libraries reported 309 informal challenges to materials, services, and programs. In this moment, when education and free thinking are under attack, it's really important that there's leadership coming from the states, and that's what today is about, Healy said Monday right before signing the bill. We want every young person to be able to have the chance to read freely, to think critically, and to develop their own understanding of the world, which also may include, from time to time, reading and learning about things that they disagree with. Senate bill sponsor Senator Julian Sear said Massachusetts isn't immune from national trends. Quote, what has struck me most throughout this process has not been the books, it's been the people. We heard from librarians who've been threatened, harassed, doxxed, and driven from their jobs, unquote, Sear said. Quote, I met a librarian in my own district in Chatham who received death threats because of a children's story time. I invited her to the State House to tell her story. She declined, not because her story wasn't important, but because she was afraid, unquote. The law ensures that school library employees cannot lose their license or professional certification or be, quote, dismissed, disciplined, placed on probation, involuntarily transferred, be otherwise subjected to an adverse employment action, fined or imprisoned for the selection of library materials when the selection is made in good faith and in accordance with the policy established, unquote. School districts, charter schools, and local education agencies must create a written policy for their school libraries for how materials are selected, how library materials and facilities are used, and how to respond to challenges requesting to remove or restrict the materials. The policy must be aligned with American Library Association standards and be posted on the website of the school district, charter school, or local educational agency. Challenge materials must remain on the shelves of the school library pending a vote of the school committee or the Board of Trustees of a charter school made during the outline process. The district schools and agencies also have to file an annual report with the Department of Secondary and Elementary Education with information about complaints and challenges related to removing materials. The law requires a similar report be filed by the Board of Library Commissioners. The House enacted the legislation on July 31st on a 152-1 vote, and the Senate enacted it on a voice vote the same day. Carver Republican Representative John Gaske cast the one vote against sending the bill to Healy's desk. He spoke in June on the floor about a rejected amendment, saying that, quote, the ideological activists have decided to attack local school boards for simply daring to protect children from state-sponsored pornography, unquote. Education Secretary Stephen Zreich, Senators Rebecca Rouse, Jacob Oliveira, and Julian Sear, and Reps John Moran, Jeff Roy, Adam Scanlon, Sean Garbally, and Aaron Saunders were among advocates and others at the bill

0: This broadcast service is provided by Valley iRadio. The material being read is the copyright property of the publications being read. Access to this program is solely for persons who cannot read the original printed version due to a visual impairment or other disability. By continuing to listen, you confirm that you have such a condition.
1: Owned by Amherst College. The project represents a partnership among the town, the college, and the University of Massachusetts, with the information technology departments of each institution working together on the ongoing improvements. Samantha Giffen, communications manager for the town, said Amherst signed an agreement with the college allowing for long-term use of the radio antenna and tower, as well as the equipment shack, with no ongoing cost to Amherst. For Amherst College, the project made sense because the antenna and shed, located near the former U.S. Air Force Strategic Air Command military bunker, had not been used for a decade or more after radio station WRNX, once based in Amherst, stopped using the site. The college acquired the property in 1992, and soon afterward, the antenna was extended from 30 to 60 feet, and the shed was installed, with WRNX officials and its owner, Sage Communications, getting permission from the town to use the tower for radio transmission. The improvements create a pathway or communications link running from Bear Mountain back to the Amherst Communications Center and server room, located inside the police station at 111 Main Street. Eventually, new fire and police radios will be installed on site. The point-to-point wireless link also connects to the W.E.B. Du Bois Library at UMass, which at 28 stories and nearly 300 feet tall is another elevated spot critical for radio communications. Skiffin said this should give all entities a high-quality network connection without needing to physically pull fiber up the mountain through what is considered aging infrastructure. This creative solution also saved money, she said. Sarah Barr, director of community engagement for the college, said work began on the project after former Amherst fire chief Tim Nelson saw the opportunity in the elevated site. Since then, Barr and current fire chief Lindsey Stromgren hiked to the site to examine it. That led IT staff and first responders to begin the work. Working closely and steadily to make it a reality, Barr said. During the project, staff had to hike to the site, remove vegetation, install the antenna on the tower, and verify the connection. The work may be visible to those on nearby hiking trails used by the public. Christopher Misra, chief information officer at UMass, said the university is always looking for, quote, mutually beneficial opportunities, unquote, with both Amherst and Amherst College. Quote, this has been a really positive engagement with the town, Misra said. Because there is no fiber going up Bear Mountain, Misra's team determined it could use microwave technology that can repeat signals, establishing a point-to-point connection without needing wires. There had also been a long-standing desire to establish a relay via the library, which can be used to bounce radio signals. Next, the town will work with its radio vendor to deploy the public safety radio equipment. Giffen said there is no estimated cost or timeline for that phase of the work. The two-year project not only enhances network coverage, but also creates backup connections in case one of the primary connections fails. It could also provide UMass and Amherst College with the resources to run their own operations. In the future, the town may explore using this same process on Mount Lincoln in Pelham to set up a connection between that site, Bear Mountain, the town server room, and the UMass library. This additional connection would provide a backup if the equipment on any one of the mountain

0: Separate from the Bear Mountain project, Amherst Fire and Police have been moving forward with a $1.1 million capital project to replace the public safety radio system after 20 years. This includes enhancing the radio infrastructure, both base stations and antennas, as well as the mobile radios in vehicles and portable radios carried by police officers and firefighters. Okay, we now have some front page news from Plainfield, Mass. And the caption is, Mr. and Mrs. Plainfield receive honor from town. And we've got a picture here of Ed and Sandy Moran. The town of Plainfield has dedicated the town park in honor of Ed and Sandy Moran. This whole field was built by volunteers, said Sandy Moran. She's posing for a picture at the now renamed Sandy and Ed Moran Town Park. When future generations use the Plainfield Town Park, which features a ballpark with a grass infield, swings, and play sets, and a covered pavilion with picnic tables, they will see that the park is dedicated to Ed and Sandy Moran. Following a unanimous vote by the select board this month, the Plainfield Town Park at 38 North Central Street was approved for dedication to the couple, who are both in their 80s, in recognition of more than a half century of service. The vote aroused an emotional response from Sandy, who said she never expected the honor. Quote, I never expected that to happen, said Sandy after the vote. The formal announcement will take place at the Firefighters Barbecue on September 6th, complete with a plaque presentation from the Plainfield Volunteer Firefighters Association. Ed Moran served as a police officer for more than 50 years, including 30 years as police chief, while Sandy has served on the Recreation Committee for 53 years. At one point or another, the couple has served on every town board and committee, from the select board to the Recreation Committee. They also served as firefighters and police officers. I was actually a firefighter before there were any other women, in a quote from Sandy said. I learned to drive the big trucks and to pump the water, but I can't do it now, unquote. The dedication reflects the couple's long involvement in building and maintaining the town's recreational spaces and organizing community events. That is Mr. and Mrs. Plainfield you're looking at right there, resident Thelma Pilgrim said after the select board's August 11th meeting. They've done a lot for the town, more than anybody can even enumerate. Holly Ryan said the couple have helped bring residents together through community events. Quote, they've been the ones that have really brought a lot of fun family events to town and community together. So that's why we're honoring them, Ryan said. The town purchased the 17-acre park property for $17,000 in 1987, money raised during Plainfield's bicentennial celebration in 1985. At the time, the property was wooded, and Sandy said residents expected it would take years to prepare it for recreational use. Quote, when we got the land, it was all wooded, and we figured it would take a long time to get it prepared for use, she said. At the same time, I was on the select board, and we had worked to get Route 116 put through, unquote. The contractor working on the Route 116 project was looking for a place to store machinery. Sandy saw an opportunity. I came up with a suggestion that maybe we could get them to clear the road, she said. And they could do it for free, she said, and that's what happened. In the meantime, we formed a committee to see how we could use the land most outside of just the park. One possibility was to leave room for a future public safety complex. That eventually became a reality, as the town's public safety complex was later built on part of the property. Plainfield Fire Chief Rob Shearer, 44, said that Sandy had been on the recreation committee longer than he's been alive. Quote, they were thinking when they built the ball field, we might use this other space up in front of the road for the fire department, unquote. And sure enough, that's exactly what happened, said Shearer. Now we have a beautiful fire station and beautiful park. Shearer thanked the recreation committee for allowing a permanent fire pit to be installed for his department's annual barbecue fundraiser. The fire station originally was located behind the town offices, where a small stand of trees now sits. The ballpark itself was constructed largely through volunteer work. Quote, the ballpark was built almost all by volunteers, Sandy said. People brought in their bulldozers and any kind of equipment that we needed, unquote. Town departments, including fire and highway, contributed equipment. Residents hauled in dirt, cleared rocks, and helped transform the wooded property into a field. Quote, we hauled in dirt from wherever we could get it for free and filled the field in after it had been cleared, Sandy said. A large boulder was discovered in the middle of the field and had to be dug out. Someone else donated grass seed. Sandy estimated that this town spent no more than about $5,000 on the work. The park eventually expanded beyond the ball field with additional recreational opportunities funded through community fundraising. Residents sold cookbooks and calendars and held bake sales and potlucks, eventually raising $36,600 for playground structures. I am very proud, Sandy said. That was my dream. Even the pine stumps and brush left behind during the clearing were turned into an opportunity for the community to gather. We had a big fire to burn all that brush, Sandy said. When we burned it all, we had a hot dog roast. We brought the hot dogs and brought sticks and poked our hot dogs and got hot chocolate. Once the ballpark was established, it became a gathering place for outdoor movies, baseball games, Halloween parties, and the town's annual barbecue, which has also served as the fire department's largest fundraiser each year. The park still contains about 9 acres that could be developed or used in the future. I hope that later on, the rest of the acres down there, people can make into walking trails, Ed said. We now move on to take note of 4 people in our community who have recently passed. The first one is Richard Stephen Grader, Hadley, Mass. Richard Stephen Grader, 83, passed away peacefully at home August 12, 2026. He was born August 6, 1943. He was the second son of Louis Grader and Genevieve Gutowski Grader. Calling hours will be Friday, August 21st from 4 to 7 p.m. at the Douglas Funeral Service in Amherst. A graveside service will be held Saturday, August 22nd at 11 a.m. at the Most Holy Redeemer Cemetery in Hadley, followed by a celebration of Richard's life at the Northampton Country Club, beginning at noon, meal at 1. In lieu of flowers, please consider a donation to the Hadley Police Association in his honor. Next, we have Deborah Kozash, East Hampton, Newport Richey, Florida, Mass. Are the 3 locales which Deborah has been associated with in this obituary. She was 74 years old and passed Sunday, June 14th, 2026. A full obituary will be published in an upcoming edition of the Gazette. The Graham Funeral Home and Cremation Services, 18 Adams Street in East Hampton, is assisting the family with local arrangements. Next, we have Jeffrey Thayer, East Hampton, Mass. Jeffrey Allen Thayer, age 62, passed Wednesday, August 12th. 2026. The family will be holding calling hours on Thursday, August 20th from 5 to 7 p.m. at the Mitchell Funeral Home in East Hampton. Celebration of Life will be held on Friday, August 21st at the O's in Sunderland, starting at 3 p.m. There's a website, www.mitchellcofuneralhome.com. Next is Craig B. Zering from Florence, Mass. Craig B. Zering, age 85, passed Wednesday, August 12th, 2026. Public are invited to green burial services Thursday, August 2026, 10 a.m. at Wildwood Cemetery, 129 Strong Street, Amherst. Memorial service will follow at 11:30 a.m. at First Churches, 129 Main Street, Northampton, followed by a luncheon and visitation in Lyman Hall at the church, Ahern Green Burial Services. Our next article is from Granby, Massachusetts. It's headlined, Ex-Lieutenant Banned from Policing. A former police lieutenant who worked for the Granby Police Department for 25 years has promised to never work in Massachusetts law enforcement again, following an agreement he signed with the Massachusetts Peace Officer Standards and Training Commission last month. Gary Poehler, who was employed by Granby from March 2000 to April 2025, participated in, quote, conduct unbecoming of an officer, a non-minor police violation and harassment, according to the Post's online database of disciplinary records. The longtime officer allegedly paid subordinate employees to complete his college coursework, made sexually explicit comments in front of employees, and intimidated a complainant with his truck. Records show. The database states that Poehler retired due to discipline. Poehler is also prohibited from seeking recertification or employment in law enforcement or contesting the investigation's findings in court. Poehler's conduct violations are echoed in his, quote, Brady, unquote, letter, a formal disclosure sent by the Northwestern District Attorney's offices to defense attorneys about officers who have been accused of misconduct if those officers are scheduled to testify against their defendant in court. Named after the 1963 Supreme Court case, Brady versus Maryland, prosecutors must disclose an officer's disciplinary history to the defense. The letter said an independent investigation into Poehler's behavior sustained claims of cheating, harassment, and intimidation. It notes that the college courses Poehler enrolled in resulted in a bachelor's degree and subsequent pay raise. A dispatcher and police officer completed Poehler's assignments while he was enrolled part-time at Springfield Technical Community College and Westfield State University from May 2017 to June 2020, the agreement with Post said. During his tenure, Poehler made sexually explicit comments and told stories to and about women at the workplace. The investigation also found that this created a, quote, hostile work environment for other officers and staff, the Brady letter said. After he resigned on April 30, 2025, Poehler allegedly used his truck to intimidate one of the officers who submitted a complaint against him. A Granby police investigation conducted by Sergeant Stephen Marion describes an incident on May 3rd where Poehler noticed the officer on duty, turned around across marked lanes, and drove his vehicle close to the officer's vehicle, staring and pointing as he passed. The officer reported a second incident of aggressive driving on May 7th. According to Marion's report, Kohler again passed the officer, quote, squealing his tires and turning on his high beams before passing at high speeds. Kohler's lawyer did not respond to requests for comment. In other Western Mass news, we have an article headlined, Farms Reap State Grant Funds. Locals are using state money for no-till planters and equipment. With a boost from two Massachusetts Department of Agricultural Resources grant programs, farmers across the region are investing in equipment ranging from no-till planting tools and irrigation systems to walk-in coolers and compost handling equipment, improving efficiency and sustainability as they face an unpredictable future. The two funding sources, the Farm Readiness Grant and the Farm Viability Enhancement Program, distributed approximately $2.5 million to Massachusetts farms, of which $584,150 went to Hampshire County and $708,000 to Franklin County. With a $14,800 Farm Readiness Grant, Thomas Farm and Dairy co-owners Jim Thomas and Lori Cuevas bought a trailer to carry their goats' manure from the barn to the hayfields. Cuevas described the trailer as one stop in a full circle of sustainable operations at the Sunderland-based farm. The whole point of sustainability is being able to take care of what you have. It's almost like a full circle, Cuevas said. If we can make high-quality hay, and it'll grow better because it's been fertilized, then we can feed the goats a high-quality diet, which in turn helps us create high-quality milk, which adds to our benefit as far as high-quality cheese. It lends itself all the way around. With a $23,400 farm readiness grant, Peter Melnick, who runs Barway Farm with his brother in Deerfield, purchased what he calls a milk taxi. The machine pasteurizes cow milk, kills the bad bugs, and feeds the milk to the dairy's farm calves, he described. As the calves grow into cows, their portions increase, adjusting to suit their stage of development. Like many of the grant recipients, Melnick described a ripple effect of benefits. For Melnick, healthier calves means more calves on the farm and more beef to sell at local stores. The grants are supporting a wide range of improvements, with several farms using the money to invest in equipment designed to improve soil health and conservation. Earl M. Parsons & Sons, Inc. in Hadley received $50,000 towards a no-till planter, while Hukowitz Farm in Hadley received $41,600 for a no-till drill. M.A. Wendolowski Farm, LLC in Hatfield received $38,800 for another no-till drill. The equipment will support reduced tillage practices and soil health. Other farms are using the grants to improve field preparation and planting. Atlas Farms, LLC in Deerfield received $50,000 for its speed disc and harvest bins, while Kitchen Garden Farm in Sunderland received $24,600 towards a strip tiller. Outlook Farm in West Hampton received $10,900 for a stone barrier, and Lombrico LLC in West Whateley received $20,600 for the same type of equipment. Several awards will improve storage, handling, and food safety. Kestyarf Seed in Chesterfield received $7,260 for a walk-in cooler, while Cure for Boredom in Cummington received $13,280 for a walk-in cooler and bins. Carr's Cider House of Hadley received $15,800 for a walk-in cooler. Flowerwork Farm in Florence received $4,610 for a cooler and covered workspace. Other grants are focused on composting and material handling. Cook Farm LLC in Hadley received $22,800 for a compost bagging system. Livestock and dairy operations also received funding for equipment intended to improve efficiency. Divine Farm Inc. in Hadley received $50,000 for variable speed drive fans for its dairy barn, which will improve ventilation and energy efficiency. Bardwell Farm in Hatfield received $35,700 for two water pumps and variable frequency drive systems to improve irrigation and energy efficiency. Other awards include $20,000 for a utility task vehicle for Many Graces Farm in Hadley, $50,000 for a mower and wrapper for Henry M. and Edward A. Parsons in West Hampton, and $90,000 for a hay and equipment storage building at White Rock Farm in Worthington. Quote, Massachusetts farmers work hard every day to keep fresh local food on our tables, and we want to make sure they have the tools they need to succeed, unquote, Governor Maura Healey said in a statement. Quote, these grants will help farms upgrade equipment, improve efficiency, and strengthen their businesses so they can continue feeding communities across Massachusetts. We're excited to support another round of projects that will continue investing in the future of local agriculture, unquote. And that about wraps it up for today's news from the news from the Tuesday, August 18th, Daily Hampshire Gazette. 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Enjoy your day, everyone.
1: Hello there. This is Dondi with Valley Eye Radio. I'll be reading an article from the Perkins School for the Blind. This article and others like it can be found on the resources section on their website. State healthcare benefits for young adults with disabilities. As young adults transition from adolescence to adulthood, understanding state healthcare coverage can be a game changer. Let's take a look at how Medicare and Medicaid are federally funded healthcare programs which are available in every state. They may go by different names depending on the state you live in. For example, in California, the program is called Medi-Cal. In Massachusetts, it is called MassHealth. And in Kansas, the program is called CanCare. What you would find good to know, in most states, SSI recipients may be automatically eligible for Medicaid. An SSI application is also an application for Medicaid. In other states, you must apply for Medicaid with another agency. For example, in Massachusetts, if an individual is approved for SSI, no additional application is needed to MassHealth. The insurance card comes in the mail within 6 weeks. What is Medicare? Medicare is federal health insurance for those who are age 65 and over, and some people under age 65 with certain disabilities or medical conditions, including blindness and vision impairment. Because it is a federal program, Medicare has set standards for costs and coverage, which means that an individual's coverage will be the same no matter what state they live in. What is Medicaid? Medicaid is a joint federal and state program that covers medical costs for individuals with limited income and resources. This means that the federal government has rules that all state Medicaid programs must follow, but each state runs its own program. Eligibility requirements and benefits can vary depending on the state you live in. Medicaid provides health coverage to individuals and families, including children, parents, elderly people with limited income, and people with disabilities. In many instances, young adults with disabilities, including blindness and visual impairment, will qualify for both Medicare and Medicaid based on their disability and income levels. Medicaid offers benefits that Medicare doesn't normally cover, such as nursing home care and personal care services. People with Medicaid usually don't pay anything for covered medical expenses, but may owe a small copayment for some items or services. Transition tip. Depending on the state you live in and the young adult's needs, Medicaid can provide supportive house services, day habilitation, employment, wheelchairs, lifts, and other medical equipment that private insurance may not cover. Can a person qualify for both Medicare and Medicaid? In many instances, people are eligible for both Medicare and Medicaid at the same time. This is known as being dual eligible. If your adult child is dual eligible, Medicaid and Medicare will work together to provide the necessary coverage. In most cases, Medicare will be the primary plan and cover most Medicare-eligible healthcare services. Medicaid is typically the secondary plan and may cover medical costs that Medicare doesn't cover or partially covers. Some potential items and services covered by dual coverage may include durable medical equipment, for example, canes, wheelchairs, walkers, etc., medical visits, inpatient and outpatient hospital services, mental health care, prescription medications, preventative services, and dental services. This has been Don D. with Valley Eye Radio with this important message from the Perkins School for the Blind about health care benefits. I hope you take advantage of whatever you can. I wish you a wonderful rest of your day, and I'll be back again some other time. Bye-bye.
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3: Welcome to Valley Eye Radio. This is Karen, and I'm going to be reading the Greenfield Recorder for Tuesday, August 18th. We're going to start with the regional six-day weather forecast for Franklin County. Today, high 84, humid, a brief morning shower. Tonight, low 58, mostly cloudy. Wednesday, high 86, low 61, very warm with clouds and sun. Thursday, high 82, low 55, clouds breaking for some sun. Friday, high 82, low 54, sunshine and some clouds. Saturday, high 76, low 59, sun and some clouds. And Sunday, high 74, low 58, cloudy with a couple of showers. This first article was written by Madison Schofield, staff writer. Health experts hold off on flu vaccines. Epidemiologist advises mid-September to mid-October, best time to get a flu shot for optimal protection. While doctors' offices are starting to get shipments of this year's influenza vaccine, health officials say residents should wait until mid-September to mid-October to get the shot. According to Jack Sullivan, an epidemiologist with the Valley Health Regional Collaborative, the flu vaccine is effective and offers protection for about 6 months, meaning if you get the shot in August or early September, you will not be protected all the way until the tail end of flu season. Sullivan said people who get the flu vaccine in mid-September to mid-August are generally protected through March. Unlike COVID, which is pretty much year-round, the flu has a really defined season from October to March, Sullivan said. It's extended to the spring a little longer than it used to because people are getting their vaccines in August earlier than they should. The flu is a respiratory disease caused by the influenza virus, which can cause fever, cough, sore throat, aches, chills, runny nose, and fatigue. The virus can spread from person to person through mucus and saliva and can survive briefly on surfaces such as tabletops, doorknobs, toys, and phones. Symptoms typically appear between 1 and 4 days after contracting the virus and typically last between 5 and 7 days. Sullivan explained that when doctors' offices receive their annual supply of the vaccine, They often send messages to patients encouraging them to schedule their flu shots, and that many see these messages and get their vaccine immediately. According to Massachusetts Department of Public Health data from last flu season, flu activity in Western Massachusetts was minimal until December 2025, then began to rise to the high and very high categories in December and January before slowing to moderate in February. Cases picked up again in March, and the activity level was classified as moderate and then high throughout March and early April for the rest of the reporting season. Sullivan said getting the shot too early could result in being unprotected at the end of the season, but getting it too late could result in people being unprotected at the beginning of the season. It takes 2 weeks for the vaccine to reach full protection, he said. And flu season begins in October, with cases really starting to spike in November. The vaccine loses effectiveness by approximately 6 to 10% per month. The prime time to get it is mid-September to mid-October, he reiterated. The last flu season, fall 2025 through spring 2026, resulted in 322 deaths across Massachusetts, including 9 pediatric deaths. The year before, the Department of Public Health reported 470 deaths, including 10 involving children. According to data from the Valley Health Regional Collaborative, which serves Greenfield, Montague, Deerfield, Shutesbury, Sunderland, and Leverett, there were 373 cases reported in the 6 communities last year. The season peaked in December with 125 cases. Greenfield had the highest case count among the 6 municipalities, with 181 cases, followed by Montague with 69 cases. You can't really tell what kind of season we're going to have, Sullivan said. The past 2 years, we've had 2 of the highest numbers of cases we've had in decades. Those 2 years combined were the harshest that we've seen in decades. Sullivan noted a new variant emerged last December, which the vaccine was not effective against, contributing to the high level of flu deaths. This year's flu vaccine is trivalent, Sullivan said, meaning it's formulated to be effective against 3 different flu variants. In the 2026-2027 flu season, the U.S. Food and Drug Administration's Vaccines and Related Biological Products Advisory Committee recommended that this year's flu vaccine tackle 2 variants and a B variant. Sullivan added that for the first time, the FDA approved a new mRNA-based flu vaccine, mFluciva, produced by Moderna. It's currently approved for use in adults aged 50 and up. A study published in May in the New England Journal of Medicine found that the mRNA-based vaccine was up to 27% more effective in preventing flu than other available flu shots. In a statement, Stephen Bancel, CEO of Moderna, said the vaccine will help keep senior citizens who are at the highest rate of complications, including death associated with flu, safe. The FDA approved mFluciva, I'm going to spell that for you, mFluciva, our 4th approved product in the United States and the 1st mRNA-based flu vaccine, demonstrates the continued strength and versatility of our mRNA platform, Bancel said. Flu remains a significant public health challenge, and mFluciva provides an important new option for American seniors. This approval also reflects the ongoing potential of our mRNA platform to help address important public health challenges Through continued scientific innovation, we are grateful to the clinical trial participants, investigators, regulators, and Moderna teams whose contributions made this milestone possible. Compared to traditional vaccines, which inject inactivated, attenuated, or only parts of a virus into the body to train the immune system, mRNA vaccines do not carry any viral components. According to the National Institutes of Health, mRNA or messenger ribonucleic acid can carry instructions for building proteins that can then fight against the virus. The vaccine trains the body to recognize and fight viruses without ever exposing the body to the virus itself. The State Department of Public Health recommends that all people 6 months of age and older get vaccinated for the flu, with no preference for type of vaccine. For the 25-20-26 season, the department recommended those over the age of 65 either get the Fluzone high-dose trivalent vaccine, Flubook trivalent recombinant flu vaccine, or Flueg trivalent adjuvanted flu vaccine. However, the state has not yet issued recommendations for the upcoming 2026-2027 flu season. Next, building a pipeline for local physicians. Northfield doctors speak to benefits of family medicine residency, struggles of rural employment. This was written for the Recorder by Pengi Hong, Northfield. By expanding family medicine residency programs, hospitals can help address physician shortages by preparing doctors to work in the communities where they hope to eventually practice, and two Northfield residents are prime examples. Doctors John Romano and Rachel Anderson, a husband and wife team of physicians who met at medical students at the University of Massachusetts Chan Medical School in Worcester in 2018, talked about their experience as some of the first graduates of the Greenfield Family Medicine Residency Program during a program sponsored by Neighbors at Home, a volunteer organization that provides an array of services to senior citizens. In January 2022, Romano and Anderson joined the residency program, which is currently the only family medicine residency program in Western Massachusetts. Designed to serve rural and underserved residents of Greenfield and surrounding towns, one of the goals of the program is to attract young doctors to the region, and Romano and Anderson have chosen to remain in the county, working at Bay State Family Medicine at 48 Sanderson Street in Greenfield. In addition to seeing patients, the two serve as faculty members at the Greenfield Family Medicine Residency Program, where they teach new groups of residents. The program has grown since their time as residents. When they joined, Romano and Anderson were selected out of 1,000 applicants for 4 available spots. This year, we recruited 6 residents for the class program, Romano told those gathered at Dickinson Memorial Library last week. The program has done really well and is growing, which is great. For family medicine doctors, that growth is particularly important given the lengthy process of becoming a physician. Anderson said the path to becoming one includes 4 years of medical school, 3 years in residency, and exams that run up to 15 hours. During residency, Anderson explained that residents go through clinical rotations, such as taking care of newborns and college athletes and getting surgical experience. Though residents have demanding schedules of up to 60 hours per week, Romano emphasized the training's importance, saying that it helps residents develop decision-making and critical thinking skills and learn how to communicate well with their patients that fits their priorities while being reasonably efficient for the healthcare system. The need for well-prepared, properly trained physicians is especially apparent in Western Massachusetts, the doctor said. According to Anderson, Franklin County had approximately one primary care physician for every 1,500 residents in 2025. While that number may sound feasible, the doctors have been seeing patients come from surrounding counties as well. Anderson noted that Greenfield Family Medicine is currently the only practice within the Bay State system accepting new primary care patients, resulting in new patients coming from Springfield and Pittsfield. At the same time, longtime physicians are retiring without always having a replacement. The doctors also identified the cost of health care as a major concern. According to figures from Bay State Franklin Medical Center's 2025 Community Health Needs Assessment, 4 in 10 Franklin County residents reported that they or their families had an issue affording health care, while 29% reported that they or a family member had an unmet health care need because of the cost. Attendee William McGee asked what assistance young doctors receive in finding housing that they can afford in Franklin County, given the sizable debts from medical school. Anderson expressed that finding housing was hard when they first began their residency. When we were looking for our apartment in Greenfield, where we lived and first started residency, we had a couple of $100 in our bank account, she said. The couple eventually moved to Northfield, however. Their student debt nearly prevented them from buying homes due to the debt-to-income ratio. The problem highlights one of the challenges facing rural communities when recruiting physicians, attracting doctors to rural areas that have lower wages while they carry the weight of student debt. Housing can be an additional concern for residents who enter their careers after years of medical school and substantial educational expenses, Anderson said. The conversation then shifted from physician shortages and housing to another challenge, helping patients understand their own health. With 300 pages of medical information that physicians receive, the doctors express that it's crucial for patients to be aware of and express their current pain and conditions. Rather than simply providing information, doctors increasingly have to help and work with patients to make sense of the information they already have, Romano explained. Sometimes it's decreasing fear around common medications or a lot of medications that get a really bad rap on the internet are super safe and helpful in reality. And sometimes it's just about having someone you trust to help demystify some of that and kind of walk you through, he said. Sometimes Anderson sees that change as an opportunity as well. I think it's great when patients come in with a lot of information, she added. We can walk through the information together. She recalled instances when patients brought her information she hadn't previously seen, which sometimes led them to find and research the medical question altogether. With the help of technology, she said, it can also act as a tool for conversation to strengthen the relationship between doctors and patients. That local connection and conversation is a part of what Romano and Anderson hope the Greenfield Family Medicine Residency Program can continue to achieve. Next, celebrating Barbie in style, U.S. Postal Service marks release of new stamp collection. This was written by staff writer Aliana Marietta. Deerfield. The Memorial Hall Museum lawn party looked pretty in pink on Friday afternoon as the Deerfield Post Office and Pocumtuck Valley Memorial Association, PVMA, joined forces to celebrate the new Barbie stamps on sale. Attendees sat at tables with pink tablecloths, snacked on cupcakes with pink frosting, sipped pink lemonade, and learned about the new stamp and the Barbie exhibit upstairs at the Memorial Hall Museum. "Stamps are a dying art," said Robin Driscoll, postmaster of the United States Postal Service, USPS, branch in Old Deerfield. "Obviously, the Postal Service is in financial trouble, and most people are not buying stamps to send letters or cards because everything's online. It's a good way to publicize the post office, what we have to offer, and the art. Plus," she added, "it's another chance to get dressed up." With only one piece of pink clothing in her closet, Driscoll ordered a hot pink dress to celebrate the stamps that first filled the post office's shelves on July 11. Helena Alves, a museum educator at the Memorial Hall Museum, embodied Barbie with an all-pink outfit and a bright blonde wig. While Alves's outfit resembled the casual clothes in Barbie's wardrobe, the new set of 10 stamps show Barbie on the clock. According to Driscoll, the stamps serve as a timeline featuring the dolls in era-appropriate professions, as the USPS describes, including a registered nurse for 1961, a surgeon for 1973, an astronaut for 1986, a firefighter for 1995, a paleontologist who studies fossils for 1996, a sign language teacher for 2000, a robotics engineer for 2018, a judge for 2019, a soccer player for 2022, Distro's favorite, and a music star for 2025. "Barbie's a little bit of everything. That's what I love about her," Alves said after describing her own Susan B. Anthony Barbie. PVMA Executive Director Tim Newman told attendees that Barbie started in 1959 as a miniature fashion model for dressmakers to showcase their designs to noble young women who stayed in the home and could not easily stop by the shops. Now, nearly seven decades later, Newman said he often sees a daughter, mother, and grandmother walk through the exhibit together to see a fixture of their childhood memories on display. "They all have a story," Newman said of the exhibit's visitors with a smile. Alves shared a story of her and her neighbors coupling Barbie up with Ken and stuffing their Barbie's dresses to show the dolls were pregnant. Chuckling, she recalled her neighbor's mother witnessing their play and puffing, "Girls, that's so vulgar." "It makes everyone nostalgic for their childhood," Alves said of the exhibit. Museum manager Tom Mershon's Barbie story involved a hot air balloon ride. While babysitting his cousins in high school, Mershon came up with the idea of tying his cousin's Barbie to a balloon. While designing the exhibit, decades after he and his cousins watched the Barbie fly away, he wrote his cousin a letter from Barbie describing her countless careers, Hollywood fame, dream car, and penthouse. To finish it off, he wrote, "None of that would have been possible if you hadn't set this bird free," Mershon recalled, beaming. "The exhibit speaks to everyone, every strata of society," Alves said. "There's the people who played with hand-me-down Barbies like I did, and the people who collected them like this exhibit." The exhibit features a collection from Gardner resident Nancy DeMore, who was downsizing her home and brought the dolls to Nancy Sadowski, who serves on the museum's board of directors. Sadowski thought of PVMA, and the 58 dolls are now on display in the exhibit's glass shelves, wearing detailed dresses from designers like Bob Mackie, Giorgio Armani, Oscar de la Renta, and brands like the classic Dior, as Mershon described his favorite Barbie, wearing the signature Dior silhouette complete with a tilted wide-brim hat. Visitors can spot familiar outfits like Audrey Hepburn's Breakfast at Tiffany's black ensemble and Cher's colorful costumes. To create the backdrop for the exhibit cases, Mershon said he used at least 72 yards of pink silk. People ask, what is a Barbie doing in a history museum? A doll, like any other thing that humans own, is an artifact of their culture, Newman asked. If you look at what people provide their children for entertainment or education, you can follow the different trends in history. When asked why Barbie deserved an exhibit of its own, Mershon's answer was simple. Why not Barbie? Next, the police department's whole again. Three new hires bring police department up to full staff. This was written by staff writer Aliana Marietta, Orange. Three new officers were sworn in to serve the Orange Police Department at last week's select board meeting, bringing the department's team back up to full staff. With Noah Welch, Grayson Bisciglia, and Bradley Jacques joining as full-time officers, the police department now consists of 13 officers. That brings us back to a full staff, which is huge for us, Police Chief James Sullivan said. Sullivan added that the department's new administrative assistant, Kristen Rushford, is doing amazing since starting about 3 weeks ago. Now, the police department's whole again, he said, thanking the select board and the finance committee for their support. Bisciglia and Jacques were hired in January as student officers to fill vacancies the Orange Police Department had had since the fall. They were sworn in on Wednesday after graduating from the state's police academy. The police chief had previously explained that Officer Jung Phil Seo left the department to become a security manager for LG Energy Solution, Arizona, and Officer Sydney Richardson took her passion for fighting crimes against animals to the Massachusetts Society for the Prevention of Cruelty to Animals, the MSPCA. Bisciglia and Jacques are now completing their field training. At the select board meeting, Sullivan said Bisciglia grew up in Orange and is following in the footsteps of his father, longtime officer Christopher Bisciglia. Sullivan and Jacques grew up nearby in Athol. Welch, on the other hand, decided to make the move to Orange after working at the Templeton Police Department, Sullivan said. Welch is filling the position vacated by Officer Benjamin Kovacevic, who resigned. When I ended up talking to a couple chiefs that found out we ended up picking up Noah, there was a little bit of jealousy with some of these other chiefs, Sullivan said with a grin. I'm really excited about having these guys get going and get working, so they'll be out on the street real soon. The officers' families and other supporters took photos and videos as Town Clerk Rachel Fortier led the swearing-in ceremony. Sullivan then shook the three officers' hands as the audience applauded. Next, Citizens Energy Corps chosen to carry out solar landfill project. This was written by Aliana Marietta, staff writer. Orange. The select board has settled on Citizens Energy Corporation to install a solar array at the local landfill. Town Administrator Matthew Fortier and fellow informal review committee members Pam Hardy and Bruce Scherer recommended Citizens Energy Corporation among five prospects at last week's select board meeting. Dozens of hours were put into the proposals that came in. We're talking about hundreds of pages worth of source material, Fortier said to preface the recommendation. We're trying to determine which company is going to compensate the town of Orange adequately while also choosing a vendor that we feel like is accustomed to municipal projects, does have a lot of experience in the Commonwealth, especially around landfill projects, and a vendor that we think will be a good partner with the town of Orange for years to come. At a July meeting, Scherer told the select board that the panels will be hundreds of feet from the nearest residence and installed with a ballast, given that the landfill was capped decades ago to seal waste, prevent rainwater infiltration, and isolate contaminants. "This is a long time coming," Scherer said. "This should have been done 20 years ago." He explained that the Franklin County

0: This broadcast service is provided by Valley iRadio. The material being read is the copyright property of the publications being read. Access to this program is solely for persons who cannot read the original printed version due to a visual impairment or other disability. By continuing to listen, you confirm that you have such a condition.
1: Commonly possible, Scherer told the select board. Through Citizens Energy Corporation's Joe for Sun Assistance Program, low-income residents would be able to receive energy at half the normal price. Often, when solar projects go in, people are like, well, what do I get? Scherer said. Well, that's what people are getting. This is a real tangible benefit to the people who need it the most. Roger Freeman, an advisor for municipalities who brings 25 years of experience in the solar industry, reviewed the five proposals to confirm the committee's recommendation. He described Citizens Energy Corporation as the highest-ranking financial and technical offer across most of the nine categories he considered. Scherer added that the company has a proven track record and came with glowing recommendations from other projects. You can promise all the money in the world, but if you're not capable of producing the project, we have no interest in knowing you, Scherer said. Select Board Chair Julie Davis and member Alexandre Schwanz said they trusted the committee's opinion. My feeling is we have a committee. They did their due diligence. They've spent dozens of hours. Member Reed Jeffries Anderson Jr. agreed. Scherer said he hoped to start negotiating the contract with Citizens Energy Corporation the next day. These things always take longer than we think, Scherer said. The sooner we get started, the sooner we get done. Next, airport secures $5.3 million for upgrades. This was written by Aaron Leihoffman, staff writer. Turner's Falls, a three-year project for infrastructure upgrades at the Pioneer Aviation property, is ready for takeoff as $5.03 million of funding from the Federal Aviation Administration will support asphalt replacement and taxiway realignment. According to Turner's Falls Airport manager Brian Camden, the good news from the FAA came earlier this month with the $5.3 million being supplemented by $152,315 that was approved at a 2024 special town meeting. The project is 95% funded by federal dollars from the FAA, and the remaining 5% comes from state and local resources. It really is a testament to the FAA's investment into our facility, Camden said. The $5.3 million is going toward a comprehensive upgrade of the Pioneer Aviation property at the Turner's Falls Municipal Airport that will include the replacement of about 135,000 square feet of pavement that is more than 50 years old in some areas. Only patchwork has been done over the years. This essentially is going to replace that with modern pavement, drainage, lighting, and then bring our pavement up to the FAA design standards, Camden explained. In 2021, Montague lent money to the Turner's Falls Municipal Airport to purchase the 10-acre, $1.5 million Pioneer Aviation property from private owners via a special town meeting notice. This increased revenue streams from the flight school and the fueling and maintenance sites, which all remain operational. Camden explained that roughly 75% of the funding will go toward the removal of the existing asphalt and base materials, which will then be replaced with an FAA-compliant, sturdy base that can protect the asphalt over time. This is on top of transportation costs associated with diesel and fuel pricing and the cost of new construction materials. Efforts behind the

0: project date back 3 years, Camden explained, with a special town meeting approved contribution supporting permitting, design, and bid materials. Notably, some grants for these pre-construction phases were made available, reducing the local contribution to an estimated $148,000. Last year, the Airport Commission helped put together a 100-page application to the FAA for this $5.3 million in funding, emphasizing the safety issues posed by asphalt failures, as well as how the airport has seen a 45% increase in traffic in the year prior. We've seen a sharp increase in operations and fuel sales, so we want to continue to provide high-quality services for our airport users, Camden said. Additionally, the surrounding residential and commercial areas of the airport are being impacted by poor stormwater drainage, which this project will address. Camden confirmed these grants are expected to cover the total cost of construction, which includes a 5% contingency, meaning no additional money from taxpayers is necessary. Moving forward, construction is slated to begin in March 2027, weather dependent, with an 8-week timeline for construction. During construction, Camden said there will be contingency plans to keep the flight school operating on another section of the airport, while the maintenance building is expected to continue to operate. Plans are still in motion to figure out how fueling operations will continue, but the hope is to rent a mobile aircraft fueler. Thankfully, we've proven to the federal government that if they expend funds, Camden said, we're able to complete projects on time and under budget. So it's a significant investment, both money and time-wise, to make this happen. Next, running on home turf. Montague's Michael Keebler wins fourth straight mug race. This was written for the Recorder by Tony Hernandez. Montague Center. Runners enjoyed temperate weather on Saturday morning as they took off from the starting line for the 45th Montague Mug Race, a 5.5-mile road race, and attendees near the finish line were not surprised by who came in first. Montague resident Michael Keebler won his fourth straight mug race, finishing with a time of 31 minutes 25 seconds. Mark Rabasco of Greenfield came in second with a time of 33 minutes 26 seconds, and Florence's Emile Lejeune rounded up the podium with a time of 36 minutes and 28 seconds. The top female finisher was Greenfield resident Nicole Williamson, who finished 9th overall with a time of 42 minutes 29 seconds. In the 20th mini mug race, a 2-mile shortened course, the top finishers were overall winner Matt Gilbo of Montague, who completed the course in 14 minutes 19 seconds. The top female finisher was Montague resident Rebecca Wise, who earned a time of 15 minutes 59 seconds. Keebler moved to Montague 4 years ago and has won the mug race every year since. For Keebler, who has run in the Boston Marathon and other races that draw large crowds and national attention, the mug race is special. One thing that makes this race special is I live right here in Montague. This is home turf. I do all of my training runs on this course, Keebler said. So there's not a day that goes by that I don't run at least a portion of the course all year round. On top of being literally close to home for Keebler, who simply jogged from his house to the starting line on Saturday, the mug race has a special local feel that makes it unique. The other thing that stands out to me about the mug race is the really cool small-town atmosphere. This is just quincentennial New England small-town stuff, Keebler said. I just really like that because I've done the Boston Marathon. I've done races with tens of thousands of people, and those are fun, but I love coming and doing something like this. The Mug Race is just about community and raising funds for local causes. The money raised from the Mug Race supports the Montague Center Fire Department and the First Congregational Church of Montague. Keebler, who is running the Green River Marathon on August 23, was afraid his win streak would be complicated as he tapers his mileage in preparation for the marathon. "I'm tapering mileage for the marathon, so I was hoping I could get the win without having to push too hard," he noted. "I have run faster on the course before, but I was still able to get the win." According to Ann Fisk, a longtime race organizer, the Mug Race was initially part of Montague's Old Home Day. However, when Old Home Day ended, the Mug Race carried on. Fisk agrees with Keebler that there's a special local feeling to the race. "The Mug Race just has a good local flavor. The fire department is phenomenal. They cover all the course, all the intersections, and I'm never short on people. People say, 'What can I do? Where do you need me?'" Fisk said. "A great thing with the mini mug is now you get whole families running the race," she continued. "Dad will run the long one, and Mom and the kids will run the short one or something. It's just a good family event." Going forward, Fisk hopes the race can continue past half a century. "The community would hate to see it end. We're going to try to get to the 50s, so that is 5 more years, and then hopefully I can turn it over to somebody else, and they can keep it going with everybody pitching in and everybody coming back," Fisk said. "There are runners in their 70s or 80s who started off young and just kept winning." For full mug results, visit MontagueMugrace.com. We're going to move on to obituaries. We have 5 of them and 0 death notices. Terryville, Connecticut, Helen Viola Zajac Miznikowski, 84, a native of Greenfield, died on Thursday, August 13, at the Hospital of Central Connecticut, New Britain. Helen was born on October 22, 1941, in Greenfield. Helen is survived by her loving son, John Miznikowski, 4 siblings, Irene Dion, Jane Patterson, Henry Sonny Zajac Jr., and Carol Gerton, and several nieces and nephews. Funeral services will be held on Thursday, August 20th at 9 a.m. from Funk Funeral Home, 35 Bellevue Avenue, Bristol, to St. Stanislaus Church, 510 West Street, Bristol, for a mass of Christian burial celebrated at 10 a.m. Burial will follow at St. Joseph Cemetery, 522 Terryville Avenue in Bristol, Connecticut. Coleraine, Thelma Ramona James, née Hughes, age 99, passed away on August 10 at home in Coleraine with her youngest daughter and a granddaughter at her side. She was born on July 16, 1927 in Earlings Village of the beautiful Caribbean island of Antigua. Thelma is mourned by her 7 children, Thelma James, Wilbur James, Cleo Hampson, Myron James, Jero James, Julie Arter, Cindy Churchill, and her stepson, Jesse James, and his children, her 18 grandchildren, 16 great-grandchildren, and numerous relatives and friends spread across many countries. Celebration service will be held on August 22nd at 2 p.m. at the First Congregational Church of Shelburne, Massachusetts. Repast will follow immediately at the Fellowship Hall. Attendees are invited to wear yellow, green, or floral attire to celebrate her life. Final funeral services and interment will be held in St. Tom. Hadley. Richard Stephen Grader, 83, passed away peacefully at home on August 12. He was born August 6, 1943. He is survived by his wife Marion and 2 children, Karen Grader Weber and Stephen Grader. He is also survived by his four grandchildren. Calling hours will be Friday, August 21st from 4 to 7 p.m. at Douglas Funeral Home in Amherst. A graveside service will be held Saturday, August 22nd at 11 a.m. at the Most Holy Redeemer Cemetery in Hadley, followed by a celebration of Richard's life at the Northampton Country Club, beginning at noon, meal at 1 p.m. Rick Schutz, born Theodore Richard Schutz, was 78 when he passed on July 13th due to health complications. Rick is survived by his wife, Kit Carpenter, and daughter, Jenny Schutz, his sister, Heidi, and his three granddaughters, Stella, Zoe, and Ruby. Rick will be honored on October 3rd, surrounded by friends, family, and tunes, at a location to be determined and announced at a later date. In true Rick fashion, at the end of his life, he still walked before they made him run. Orange, Edna Mae Rodasick, 83, of Tully Road, died peacefully at the home of her son in Athol on Friday, August 14, surrounded by loved ones. She was born on February 11, 1943, in Ware. Survivors include her children, Clifford Damon Jr., Kathleen Dodge, Rosemarie Millette, Teresa Stewart, and Tracy Radzik. 17 grandchildren, 18 great-grandchildren, 13 great-great-grandchildren, and many nephews and nieces. Services and interment will be private at Pine Grove Cemetery in West Brooklyn. Food and Farms is next. Growing spiritual nourishment inside the pesticide-free and community-driven Abundance Farm. This was written for The Recorder by Lisa Goodrich. Abundance Farm grows a sense of community alongside food. Nat Ross, the farm manager, said, "We serve a wide-ranging and diverse community, and there's absolutely no restriction on who can come to the farm to harvest or attend events. Anyone is welcome here as long as they're respectful of other people and of the land itself." They continued, "This comes from a belief in inclusivity and a belief in the universality of what we're doing. The idea is that anyone can come and harvest anything that's available. We provide food that's grown without pesticides or herbicides. It's food that's grown with care and community." Ross said, "The simple act of harvesting your own food and having a relationship with the land in this communal atmosphere is really powerful. We think it provides not just material nourishment, but spiritual nourishment and community connection in a holistic way. The farm's roots are in community, social justice, and faith. The land where Abundance Farm now sits was once Northampton's historic poor farm. In 2011, community member Emmett Leader started a garden on a patch of underused land at Congregation B'nai Israel, CBI, in Northampton. With his family and other community members, Leader established a farm on Prospect Street, growing food for themselves and donating to the Northampton Survival Center next door. A few years later, Rabbi Jacob Fine formalized the vision into Abundance Farm. Working with the congregation and community, they transformed the CBI garden into a small farm and outdoor classroom in partnership with its neighbors at Lander Grinspoon Academy and the Northampton Survival Center. We're grateful to have a supportive structure with CBI, which provides administrative and communication support to the farm," Ross said. "Community at Abundance Farm includes people of all faith affiliations or none at all, community members at CBI, neighbors and children who participate in other programs at the CBI campus. The farm feeds this community by drawing upon the Jewish agricultural tradition of Pia, Jewish law written in the Torah more than 2,000 years ago, which provides a foundation for care of the land. The law says that you should leave the edges of your fields unharvested if you're a farmer, so that others who are in need can come harvest for themselves. That is the basic underpinning of everything we do. We just say, oh, we're all edges, actually. There are more than 70 crops on just 1 acre of land. Free pick-your-own produce is available to all who visit. Anyone can come. It's about dignity, and it's just about taking off the burden of means testing for people, they said. We just ask that people take into account their personal situation when they come to the harvest. The farm is marked with signage indicating what is ready, what is limited, and which crops are abundant. The offerings include vegetables, fruits, herbs, and flowers. Available right now are cucumbers, peppers, cherry tomatoes, arugula, baby kale, flowers, herbs, and blackberries. Apples and pears are on the horizon. The farm relies on volunteers to plant and tend the crops. In addition to volunteers who show up for a big spring work day in May, up to 25 teen interns spend 6 weeks each summer learning about food justice, climate justice, farming, and community building through the Shefa Abundance Teen Program on the farm. We're certainly doing a ton of great work here. Education is a big part of what we do, Ross said. Community justice and education are the pillars of the program, and farming is the perfect landscape for all three. Former Education Director Nile Simhe built the educational program from scratch, and now farm educator Avi Abraham stewards the thriving program. CARE is the farm's mission, and its commitment to environmental stewardship is visible throughout the property. We're absolutely an environmental program. Part of our mission is taking care of the ecosystem and spreading the word about how to do that, along with a message of hope, Ross said. There's a lot of hopelessness, especially among young people, and I've personally seen how, when you farm ecologically, you can make a huge change in your local community and in your local ecosystem. Climate change impacts us. We deal with long periods of drought, and now we're dealing with really heavy dumping rains, they continued. Ross explained that they actively manage the impacts of climate change on Abundance Farm by minimizing tillage to build soil health, which increases the capacity of the soil to hold water. The farm brings Ross joy. For me, one of the biggest things is seeing the kids who are here on the farm every day. The farm is a place where kids develop a sense of stewardship. One young child will say to another 5-year-old, hey, you're stepping in the wrong place. You need to step on the wood chips so you don't hurt the plants, they said. Ross concluded, it brings me so much joy to know that we're not just telling the kids what to do. They're internalizing this, and they know you have to take care of the land, which is really awesome. Abundance Farm is located at 237 Prospect Street in Northampton. A relaxed community harvest orientation helps visitors understand the farm and how to harvest, and also offers an opportunity to volunteer. All abilities are welcome for planting, orchard care, weeding, and mulching. Staff and volunteers are available to answer your questions on Wednesdays from 3 to 6 p.m. until October. 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Next, corn in a good way, a fresh, cream-free take on summer pasta. This was written by Tinky Weisblatt. I can't get enough corn at this time of year. I never buy fresh corn in the winter and spring. I see ears in grocery stores then, but I know there is no chance those ears have been picked that day. I want truly fresh corn, and in August, it's available at just about any farm stand. I know that corn as a crop in general worries many Americans. Michael Pollan devotes an entire section of his groundbreaking book, The Omnivore's Dilemma, to corn, and not generally in a good way. The title's dilemma is that since humans can eat just about anything, we're not necessarily smart about figuring out what's good for us to eat and what's really bad. Pollan points out that corn's adaptability, sweetness, starchiness, and affordability allowed it to spread and grow until it worked its way into every corner of our lives and every cell in our bodies. It is the biggest agricultural product in this nation. It's true that shoppers must be ever vigilant lest they consume corn as a filler or sweetener in a multitude of products in the grocery store. Pollan wrote, "Read the label on any processed food, and corn is what you'll find. Corn is in the non-dairy creamer and the cheese whiz, the frozen yogurt and the TV dinner, the canned fruit and the ketchup. It's in the candy, the cake mixes, the mayonnaise, mustard, hot dogs and bologna, the salad dressings, and even in some vitamins." He pointed out that much of the meat, fish, and dairy we purchase comes from animals fed on corn, which thus adds more of it to our diet. "I read labels carefully and am wary of too much added corn syrup and cornstarch in the products I buy and consume. Eating corn on the cob is a different story, I believe. It is locally grown, it's delicious, it's a vegetable, and it's only truly available for a short time each year." I was heartened to read the article in the New York Times from 2024 that agreed with my assessment. In How Healthy Is Sweet Corn, writer Caroline Hopkins noted, "Corn sometimes gets a bad rap on the health front." She went on to quote a nutritionist who argued that sweet yellow corn has little in common with processed corn products. She called it a pretty healthy vegetable, one that helps digestion and gives us vitamins, minerals, and energy. Amen. Speaking of the New York Times, this week's recipe was inspired by one from the newspaper. "In general, what I do with corn on the cob is what most of us do. I steam it or boil it and eat it on the spot with a little salt and pepper, and if I'm feeling particularly decadent, a little salted butter. I am always on the lookout for a recipe that uses fresh corn. However, in this paper alone, I've written about a number of corny dishes, including corn chowder, corn and tomato soup, corn salsa, and corn macquay choux. I made the last of those with frozen corn, but one could use fresh corn as well, of course. I recently spotted a corn recipe in the New York Times that struck me as tasty looking and novel. I have changed it, of course, in part because I feel I owe it to my readers and to the Times to be a bit original, and in part because I thought of improvements to it. It was called Creamy Corn Pasta with Basil. Its trick and its joy lay in the fact that the cream that gave the recipe its name was not cream at all, just pureed corn, sweet, yellow, and flavorful. My major quibble with the recipe was that it combined corn with scallions. I have nothing against scallions, but I decided to use garlic instead. I love the complementary flavors of garlic and corn. They marry well. In addition to basil, I threw in some parsley because it's profuse right now and delicious. I added some fresh local baby tomatoes as well because when they are in season, they taste like candy to me, mirroring and augmenting the corn's sweetness while adding color. Feel free to add any vegetable or herb your heart might desire. I do agree with Melissa Clark, who created the original recipe, that saving some pasta water is critical for this dish. Corn is a starch, and starches can get a little thick. Mixing a little pasta water into the corn cream sauce can work wonders. Well, it looks like that's all the time we have left for today. We thank you for listening to Valley Eye Radio, and we hope you've enjoyed it. This is Karen signing off.
1: 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Reading gives me a sense of belonging. I am a retired claims specialist. I believe that we should be kind to each other every day. I read articles from various magazines. I hope that you enjoy my readings. 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
4: This article comes from VA News and is dated August 14th of 2026, being read in on August 17th. And the title of the article, VA Research Wrap-Up, New Findings on Drug Safety, Chronic Pain, and Infection. VA's Office of Research and Development recently published three news briefs highlighting a new drug safety tool, therapy for chronic pain, and the connection between metabolic syndrome and C. diff infections, and that's C. DIFF. MVP leads to new tool predicting drug safety risks. VA's Million Veteran Program researchers led a team that developed a genomic atlas to predict adverse drug reactions. The research team then released an interactive web interface of the atlas that allows for filtering by gene, drug phase, and how a drug works on the body. The team analyzed almost 17,000 genes, demonstrating the capacity to predict hundreds of known adverse drug reactions for approved medications and suggest other potential adverse interactions. Genetic variants linked to immune-related pathways were particularly prominent in drug reactions, suggesting attention should be given to medication that works on these pathways. The new gene, and that's GENE, Atlas could be a powerful new tool to predict and improve drug safety. The next finding, brief behavioral therapy improves chronic pain interference. Researchers from the VA Center for Integrated Healthcare demonstrated that brief cognitive behavior therapy can rapidly improve chronic pain interference. The study divided 184 veterans with moderate to severe chronic pain into two groups, those receiving the usual pain care and those receiving six 30-minute sessions of psychoeducational behavioral and cognitive skills and relapse prevention, along with the usual pain care delivered over 12 weeks. Veterans receiving the brief cognitive therapy had greater improvements in how much pain interfered with life during treatment and still sustained those improvements 3 months later. The behavioral treatment was also associated with improved physical quality of life and sleep quality. The results suggest that brief behavioral therapy can lead to improvements in pain outcome. The next article, metabolic syndrome increases risk of, and this is capital C, period, little D, little I, F, little F, infection, and I, whatever that is. Metabolic syndrome is a condition combining obesity and factors such as insulin resistance, high blood pressure, and low good cholesterol, which increases the risk of heart disease, strokes, and type 2 diabetes. A Tucson VA study found it also nearly doubles the risk of, okay, here we go, C-L-O-S-T-R-I-D-I-O-D-E-S. And I'll spell that one more time. C-L-O-S-T-R-I-D-I-O-I-D-E-S. And the next word, D-I-F-F-I-C-I-L-E. And that's why they call it C. diff infection, apparently. A contagious bacterium that causes diarrhea and colon inflammation. The analysis of almost 4 million patients from 30 countries revealed metabolic syndrome increases the odds of C. diff infections by 94%, while obesity alone increases the risk by 14%, and diabetes alone increases the risk by 11%. Metabolic syndrome alters the gut microbiota, and increased chronic inflammation, altering the immune system, according to the researchers. The results suggest the need to consider patients' metabolic health to prevent and treat C. diff infections. And that concludes this brief article. This article comes from VA News. It is dated August 14th of 2026, being read in on the 17th. And the title of the article, Suicide Prevention is for All Veterans, No Matter What You're Facing. VA support is for every veteran. If you've ever wondered whether VA suicide prevention support is really meant for you, here is the short answer, and it is yes. Some veterans wonder if they've earned the right to reach out. Maybe they figure someone else has it worse. Maybe they're not sure if their service qualifies. None of that changes the answer. There's no minimum amount of hardship required, and no one's keeping score. You deserve support. The VA has it for you. It doesn't matter if you've never set foot in a VA facility, live hours from the nearest one, or aren't enrolled in VA healthcare. You served, and that means these resources belong to you. The Veterans Crisis Line and the people behind VA suicide prevention work are here for every veteran and for the families and supporters who care about them. If you live in a rural area, living far from a VA medical center doesn't put support out of reach. Roughly a quarter of veterans live in rural communities, and VA has built ways to connect them with services. The Veterans Crisis Line is available by phone, chat, or text wherever you are. The VA's Office of Rural Health Care, the telehealth resources, and telehealth resources can also bring care to you, not the other way around. If you'd rather talk with someone close to home, VET centers offer free confidential counseling in community settings with options like mobile VET centers that reach rural areas. They're open to eligible veterans, service members, and their families and supporters, and you don't need to be enrolled in VA healthcare to use them. If you are not enrolled in VA healthcare, you also don't have to be enrolled in VA healthcare to reach the VA crisis line, ever. And if you're going through a suicide crisis under the Compact Act, you can get emergency suicide care at any VA or non-VA facility at no cost. Even if you're never enrolled, no paperwork first, no enrollment required, just care when it matters most. And I'm going to, at the end of this article, I'm going to bounce to the article that talks about the requirements, and they're very, very liberal. But I'll finish this article first. If you've never reached out before, there's a first time for everyone, and you don't have to know the right way to do it. When someone contacts the Veterans Crisis Line, they're connected with a real person who listens with care. There's no judgment, no pressure, and you stay in control of the conversation. VA's quick self-assessment can help you recognize the signs of crisis, a good way to know whether it might be time to reach out for the first time or the 100th. Remember, the Veterans Crisis Line is available 24/7 and is confidential. You can dial 988, then press 1. So wherever you are and whatever you're carrying, take this as your reminder. The door is open. The support is real, and it's for you. We're here no matter what you're going through. Now, I'm going to jump to another article that lists a few other things regarding the Compact Act. Okay, back again. What I'm going to read from next is the frequently asked questions titled Veterans Comprehensive Prevention Act, Access to Care and Treatment Act of 2020, otherwise known as the Compact Act. And this is the frequently asked questions. And the one that comes up probably is, who is eligible for Compact Act related services? Veterans who served prior to September 7th of 1980 are eligible if they were discharged from the military under a condition that is not dishonorable or the result of a general court-martial. Now, there is a little bit of an exception later on. Veterans who enlisted or were commissioned after September 7th of 1980 or entered active duty after August 16th of 1981 must have received a military discharge under a condition that is not dishonorable or the result of a general court-martial after serving 24 continuous months or the full period for which they were called to active duty, unless they were discharged for a disability that was caused or made worse by their active duty service, they were discharged for a hardship, or otherwise known as an early out. Now here's the a little bit of a caveat. Veterans who were discharged under other than honorable conditions are eligible for this benefit if they served 100 cumulative days in a combat zone or in support of a contingency operation, either directly or by operating an unmanned aerial vehicle from another location, were the victim of physical assault of a sexual nature or a battery of a sexual nature or sexual harassment while serving in the armed forces. The final element to unlock this benefit must be performed by a trained crisis responder or a healthcare provider. A veteran can only be determined as eligible for the benefit based on their military service and a clinical determination. But and if anyway, it's worth reading the 2020 Compact Act to really get a full understanding of what is paid for, what is not, and the ability to walk into a an emergency room under a suicidal crisis situation. But anyway, that concludes this article. This article comes from VA News, dated August 13th of 2026, being read in also on the 13th. And again, this article probably isn't applicable to the listening audience, but again, veterans know other veterans know other retirees, and someone in the listening audience may know somebody that may benefit from what this recording is about. So anyway, title of the article: Six steps veteran homeowners can take to avoid foreclosure on a VA home loan. Owning a home backed by the VA's home loan program is one of the most valuable benefits earned through military service. But when financial hardship hits, whether from job loss, medical challenges, or other unexpected life events, keeping up with mortgage payments can become difficult. The good news, foreclosure is not inevitable. This final story in our National Financial Awareness Series shares six steps veterans can take to help retain their VA-guaranteed homes. 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And as I've said in earlier broadcasts over this past week, I'm getting over a cold, so if I have to stop the recording for a second, that's what that's all about. 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
5: 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This is Scott Alexander with Valley Eye Radio, reading Scam of the Day from the online blog Scamicide.com, posted August 10th, 2026, entitled Imposter Scam by Stephen Weissman. Imposter scams, where the scammers pose as a government employee, such as with the IRS, or a company with which you do business, such as your bank, are unfortunately often very successful in stealing your money. They generally convince you that there is an emergency that requires you to pay them the money directly, or, as is often the case, send money to designated accounts that you are told would be held for you to protect your funds. Recently, Arsalan Chaudhry, a longtime customer of USAA, took a phone call that his caller ID indicated was from USAA's customer service department. However, the truth is that the call was from a scammer using a simple technique called spoofing. The scammer was able to manipulate Chaudhry's caller ID to make the call appear to come from USAA. The scammer, posing as a bank employee, told Chaudhry that someone was attempting to take $8,500 from his account and told him that he needed to transfer the money from his account to another account provided by the bank in order to protect his funds. Unfortunately, Chaudhry moved $15,000 before recognizing that he had been scammed. If this sounds familiar, you may remember in 2025 when I told you about Minnesota Vikings linebacker Dallas Turner falling prey to a similar imposter scam. In that scam, Turner received a phone call from a scammer posing as an employee of Chase Bank, informing him that someone had tried to access his account and that in order to protect his money, he needed to wire it to two different accounts at two different Chase banks. Turner complied, and only after speaking with a family member did he realize he'd been scammed. Tips: the biggest red flag in this type of scam is to remember that no bank or governmental agency will ever, under any circumstances, direct you to withdraw your funds and put them into another account to provided by the scammer. If you do receive a call, text message, or phone call about a threat to your account, you can never be sure that the person contacting you is legitimate. Never provide personal information, make a payment, or click on a link in response to any such communication. Rather, if you think the communication may be legitimate, merely call your bank or other company involved at a phone number you know is accurate to find out the truth. If you are a subscriber to ScamAside.com and would like to receive free daily emails with the scam of the day, go to the bottom of the initial page of ScamAside.com and insert your email address where it indicates sign up for this blog. Thanks for listening. This has been Scott Alexander with Valley Eye Radio, reading the ScamAside.com issues. Good luck.
6: This is Bird Note. I'm J. Drew Lanham, an ornithologist, naturalist, and writer. Names are important as they help us tell one thing from the next. My name is Drew. What's yours? Easy enough. Birds aren't so simple. Or rather, we've complicated things that could be simpler. Take my grandmother Mamatha's redbirds. They became northern cardinals and Cardinalis cardinalis as I learned more about proper scientific nomenclature. But some days, even with lots of degrees attached to my name, they are redbirds again. And so on, with yellow-billed cuckoos back to rain crows calling out before a storm. Great horned owls back to cat owls because of those feather tufts that look like ears. And juncos that arrive in the fall back to snowbirds. In other words, my grandmother had her own ornithology, her own names for birds. I have mine. Each of us can build our own ornithology and our personal names for these creatures. Keep it simple. What stands out to you about these birds? Once you have a name that means something to you, you'll never forget it. For Bird Note, I'm J. Drew Lanham.
7: This is Deb O. for Valley Eye Radio, reading to you from the Republican, published on August 14th. From the World of Wonder, exploring the realms of history, science, nature, and technology. Cosmetics. People have been applying creams, lotions, scents, and paints to their bodies since the rise of civilization. Throughout history, cosmetics have played a role in religion, social hierarchy, and personal expression. Today, cosmetics, toiletries, and personal care products are a multi-billion dollar industry, one that continues to grow and is rarely impacted by sluggish economies. Science and beauty. Plants, oils, minerals, and all other manners of materials have been used to make cosmetics. Today, cosmetic science is the study of how raw materials and mixtures affect skin, hair, lips, and nails. From the 20s to the 1940s, chemists and cosmetologists have developed a variety of new cosmetics. Pharmacies and drugstores have traditionally sold these personal hygiene and beauty products. Modern cosmetics companies create personal care products with natural, herbal, and chemical materials. In a word, the word cosmetic is derived from the Latin word cosmete. Cosmete was an enslaved Roman responsible for the appearance of their master or mistress. Ancient history. The ancient Egyptians developed many of the cosmetics we use today. Facial makeups, creams, and body oils were considered sacred and used as a way to honor the gods. Early Egyptian cosmetics also served as health and hygiene aids and were used by men and women. Ancient Greek women whitened their complexions with chalk or lead-based powders and used crushed berries as a cheek rouge. Kohl, K-O-H-L, was a black powder used as an eyeliner. It was made of crushed antimony, burnt almonds, lead, oxidized copper, ochre, ash, and malachite. Ancient Greek women applied heavy eyebrows made of animal hair. 1950s cosmetic case carried lipstick and pressed powder. and fluffy puffs and brushes are used to apply dry powders to help keep makeup in place. Lipstick. People have been coloring their lips since ancient times. The ancient Sumerians applied crushed gemstones to their lips.

0: 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The material being read is the copyright property of the publications being read. Access to this program is solely for persons who cannot read the original printed version due to a visual impairment or other disability. By continuing to listen, you confirm that you have such a condition.
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2: Hello, this is Janine reading from the Chicopee Holyoke Herald with news of Chicopee, Granby, Holyoke, and South Hadley, dated August 13, 2026. Chicopee City Council tables Chief HR Officer appointment by Tyler Garnett. Chicopee is on the verge of hiring a new Chief Human Resources Officer after Mayor John Viu announced the appointment of Bianca Janzik at the August 4th City Council meeting. However, the City Council decided to table the official vote on the appointment so a special meeting can be held for further scrutiny. According to the agenda, Janzik's term was supposed to start on August 10th and run until June 30th, 2029. The announcement of the appointment comes after former Human Resources Director Carla Barassa moved to Florida with her family. I wish her the best in her future endeavors in the sunny state of Florida, Viu said at the meeting. Looking to fill the vacancy, Viu shared that the city received approximately 40 resumes for the role. All the resumes were vetted by a panel that he assembled, which included the police chief, fire chief, DPW superintendent, city treasurer, Viu, and his chief of staff. He said the panel vetted all the resumes and narrowed the pool down to 6 for the first phase of interviews. That group was then narrowed down to 2 candidates. After a second interview with each finalist with the Human Resources Department, it was unanimously decided that Janzik was the choice. Janzik is a Chicopee resident with a background in human resources. She recently served as the human resources executive at McGill, Hose & Coupling, a manufacturing company in East Longmeadow, for 2 years. I'm excited to have her aboard, Viu stated. During the City Council meeting, City Councilor Sam Shumsky and the Council tabled the appointment, hoping that Viu would host a special meeting so councilors could get to know Janzik and ask questions. Although Janzik has not received confirmation from the City Council, she still started on the intended date of August 10th. However, her tenure is only 90 days until the Council vote is sorted out. Her full contract will begin pending the special meeting and council approval. If appointed and confirmed, Janzik would be the city's 4th director in 5 years. Janzik would take over for Barassa, who left the role in June after her appointment in April of 2025. Barassa has been working with the city for 3 years in the Human Resources Department. She started as a senior human resources generalist before a promotion to deputy chief and chief human resources officer. Barassa took over the human resources department during a time of investigations and leadership turnover. The position became vacant for Barassa after Stephen Zakowski, who was hired as chief of human resources in July 2023, was terminated in November 2024 as the result of 2 investigations conducted by retired Judge Mary Lou Rupp. At the time, Viu said he couldn't go into any further details because there were personnel issues involved. After Zakowski's dismissal, the City Council approved a mayor's order for the appropriation of $100,000 to the Human Resources Expense Account for Special Services from available funds in the Human Resources Salary Account. In 2025, Chief of Staff Mike Pizzi read a statement from Viu that said a corrective action plan was prepared for the Chief of Human Resources following the first investigation. However, Pizzi said that within a matter of a few

0: week's other serious issues developed, which created a second investigation. The findings and recommendations of the second investigation necessitated a change in leadership. In 2023, former Chief Human Resources Officer Paul Winspear left after less than 2 years on the job. It was revealed that the city had been paying health and dental premiums to former employees, retirees, and their dependents after they had died or left the job. The problem has since been fixed, according to the city. Chicopee had to hire a consultant because it has not been able to retain human resources director for more than 18 months at a time. Now the city hopes ChangeSec could break that trend. Free internet services now available at Chicopee's Dompolsky Apartments by Tyler Garnett. Dompolsky apartment residents were joined on August 5th by U.S. Representative Richard Neal, local officials, and other representatives to celebrate free broadband upgrades at the senior housing property. The upgrades were made available under the statewide residential retrofit program, an approximately $70 million investment to improve internet access in public and affordable housing. Preservation of Affordable Housing co-hosted the event with AirVivo, the new internet service provider for Dompolsky and the Massachusetts Broadband Institute. Many speakers at the event said that free internet access will help residents stay socially connected and access services such as educational opportunities and telehealth appointments remotely. POAH President and CEO Aaron Gornstein said, "We think it's become essential for economic security and opportunity. Through this investment, we're providing high-speed, free internet to all residents living here at Dompolsky, all 50 residents. We know how important it is for the seniors living here in terms of telehealth and accessing benefits, taking advantage of educational opportunities, but also keeping socially connected." Neal said more accessible internet will further allow residents to access telehealth appointments. "One of the features that came out of the pandemic was telehealth," Neal said. "That's a big deal because it was transformative. People came to see it, use it, and said, 'I'm comfortable with it.' We wanted to make sure that remained," Neal said. AirVivo CEO Mike Hart said his company focuses on creating a generational impact. "We don't think about this as just being another internet service provider. We have internet service providers across the country connected to communities, but they've just been continually overlooking the needs of the residents and meeting you where you are to help you participate in this increasingly digitized economy," Hart said. He explained that his company doesn't just install Wi-Fi. They also listen to their customers and attempt to educate them through digital literacy classes. POAH Communities Property Manager Christy Torres said that residents participated in 6 weeks of computer classes and upon completion were gifted their own Dell laptop. "When I first heard about the free internet, we were so, so excited," Torres stated. "I started to talk to the residents and they were like, 'Tell me, when can I cancel my internet?' The most important thing for me is the residents. Our love for the residents, our dedication to them, they are kind of family to us." Many residents said they valued the free internet, digital literacy classes, and a free laptop. Resident Jose Perez said the upgrades and free internet will help him save $3,000 a year, which he can now use on other things. MBI Program Development Director Josh Eichen said this property in Chicopee is one of 29 that are being rewired for high-speed, affordable broadband across the state. That's putting money back in people's pockets. That's allowing folks to use that funding for groceries, for childcare, for health care, Eichen said. He also explained that Chicopee has a municipal digital implementation grant for public Wi-Fi in different parts of the city. He said more information on the implementation of that grant will be announced in the future. After the speaking program, residents flipped a switch on an LED light display to launch the milestone. Chicopee and Holyoke prepare for back-to-school events by Tyler Garnett. Chicopee and Holyoke are both preparing for their respective back-to-school events featuring free backpacks, services, and supplies for students attending the gathering. Chicopee. Faded Barber Lounge will once again host its back-to-school event on Sunday, August 23rd from noon to 4 p.m. at Rivers Park. The initiative is led by Ricardo Diaz, owner of Faded Barber Lounge, and aims to support students as they prepare to return to school. At past events, hundreds of haircuts have been administered, and approximately 1,000 backpacks with school supplies have been distributed in sponsorship with Chicopee Public Schools and Cradles to Crayons. What started as a small event at the shop has turned into one of Diaz's favorite days of the year. The event will feature free haircuts, braids, manicures, and facials for youth. Diaz said a VR bus, a basketball tournament, and face painting will also be available. We're going to definitely try to make it better than ever, Diaz stated. It's the fifth year, so it's definitely something special for us. It's definitely extremely important for myself, but not only for me, but my team too at Faded Barber Lounge. We all strive to give back to the community. There will be a live DJ, free food, and community resources for families. Aside from offering a fun environment with free services and tons of supplies to give away, Diaz highlighted the importance of resource tables at the event. I think our biggest goal with this event is to make sure that we bring resources to the table and have one space where maybe these people that can't make it to an office or to a location to get these resources, Diaz explained. Sometimes they can't make it because they don't have a vehicle. They don't know how to take the bus. So our goal is to bring all these resources to their family right there in one spot so that they can take advantage of that. It's more than just haircuts. It's more about bringing resources to the community. Diaz said he was inspired to start his own event after helping at a similar event that the Hampden County Sheriff's Department spearheads in Holyoke. The Chicopee celebration used to give away 300 backpacks. Now it provides 1,000 backpacks and around 300 services. He added that he wants to create role models in the community. I want kids to see what we're doing, and I want them to want to do the same thing, to be inspired by what we do. Diaz also talked about the importance of instilling confidence in the kids by giving them a fresh new look or a new backpack with supplies. He said these free acts of kindness also save each family money, which they can then use on something else. I always say, look good, feel good. We're sending these kids back looking good, feeling good, and then we're also giving the opportunity for their parents to be able to buy an extra pair of sneakers or an extra outfit or two, because we're providing these things, and now they don't have to come out of pocket for backpacks, supplies, or haircuts, nails, or braids, Diaz said. Holyoke. Holyoke Safe Neighborhood Initiative's annual back-to-school celebration is set for Saturday, August 15th from 11 a.m. to 3 p.m. at McNally Field, located behind Kelly School. Organizers and volunteers have prepared more than 2,500 backpacks with school supplies to give away to Holyoke students, along with free activities, music, and food for children of all ages. This event and the giveaways are for students who live in the city of Holyoke. No registration or income verification is required to attend the free event. Ed Casey of the Hampden County Sheriff's Department and the Holyoke Safe Neighborhood Initiative Program launched the annual event in 2012 to provide school supplies to support Holyoke school children. The Holyoke Safe Neighborhood Initiative has always been about giving young people every opportunity to succeed, Hampden County Sheriff Nick Kochi said. Yes, we're putting backpacks and school supplies into the hands of 2,500 children, but we're also showing them that their community believes in them. By building positive relationships, connecting families with valuable resources, and surrounding our youth with mentors and role models, we're helping them start the school year prepared today while encouraging them to dream bigger about tomorrow. Holyoke City Council confirms appointment of Timothy Plant as CAFO by Tyler Garnett. The City of Holyoke officially has its first Chief Administrative Financial Officer after the City Council confirmed the appointment during its August 4th meeting. Mayor Joshua Garcia announced Timothy Plant's appointment on July 27th, and the Council was the final roadblock to approval. Plant began his tenure on August 10th. City Council President Tessa Murphy Romboletti explained that the council typically refers the appointment to the Public Service Committee before it comes back to the full City Council for a vote. However, the council wanted to expedite Plant's appointment. Murphy Romboletti stated a few reasons why she asked the City Council to expedite the process, including timing, which she said is critical. After the August 4th meeting, the City Council will not meet again until September 2nd, which would delay Plant start date for a position the city has urgently been trying to fill. Murphy Romboletti also explained that Plant is someone many city councilors have already met. Plant has been serving as a consultant in Holyoke for over a year and has worked with the City Council to guide in drafting the Municipal Finance Modernization Act. He's also participated in the budget process and built working relationships with City Council members and city staff. Unlike a typical appointment, councilors have already had significant exposure to his work and expertise, Murphy Romboletti stated. The City Council president further shared that an outside professional reinforced the urgency of the situation. She said that the Department of Local Services and their outside auditors shared that Garcia intended to appoint Plant as the city's CAFO during weekly calls. Murphy Romboletti said the auditors and DLS were unanimously enthusiastic about the selection, spoke highly of his qualifications, and emphasized the sooner he can begin, the better, given the important financial work currently underway. The City Council agreed with Murphy Romboletti and voted to appoint Plant, who previously served as Springfield CAFO for 16 years before stepping down in 2023. His agreed-upon salary is $187,500 annually, representing the midpoint of the approved salary range for the position. The creation of the position reflects the city's effort to modernize Holyoke's financial operations, strengthen internal controls, improve long-term planning, and ensure taxpayers receive accountable and transparent government according to the city. City Councilor Patty Devine talked about the experience and expertise they are adding to Holyoke by hiring Plant, who was initially hired in Springfield in 2007 as the budget director under the state-imposed Financial Control Board when Springfield was on the brink of bankruptcy, facing a $41 million deficit and junk bond status. I would like to congratulate him for all the work he's done, Devine stated. A lot of people may not realize what the control board was in Springfield years and years and years ago. And he was part of getting that out of the control of the state. So I think we're very lucky to have him. Holyoke teacher Lizette Martinez publishes first children's book by Tyler Garnett. By publishing her children's book, The Extraordinary Adventures of Emma and the Dragon, Lizette Martinez has officially achieved a dream she's had since her formative years. Martinez said books have always been a major part of her life, thanks to her parents and other family members, many of whom are educators. Even though she didn't start writing seriously until high school, she said she always envisioned her name on a book. What started as a hobby has now turned into something tangible. The Extraordinary Adventures of Emma and the Dragon marks Martinez's second book and first children's book. I dreamt about writing books, especially kids' books, because people don't give credit to how sophisticated they really are. They are these wonderful tools that continue to teach about math and science, but not just that. They can teach really hard lessons or create safe spaces to talk about difficult moments in our life and the things we'll face, and it makes a safe environment for kids to share their feelings, talk about fears or what's going on, and understand the world a little better, Martinez explained. Even though a fantasy, it helps them just kind of understand people, and I love the idea of using literature to explore our own emotions, our own family, to see where it goes. The Extraordinary Adventures of Emma and the Dragon is about a young girl going on an adventure to solve a kingdom's problem with a dragon. All she wants to do is help people, but many people she encounters along the way tell her she is too small to do anything. Martinez expressed that she enjoys writing books to help people learn something about life, their feelings, or a bigger message. It's her confidence that pushes her forward, Martinez says. She has her own little mantra where she says she's smart, she's brave, and she can do anything she works hard for. That's the kind of message I'm trying to send. Her first novel, Born of Fire, The Phoenix Knight, was more of an adult novel about a post-apocalyptic fantasy. It follows a young man named Rue who suffered through a hard time. There's a government taking over the world, and he is tasked to be the sole person who can save it. It's kind of like fighting against the chosen path and what you really want for yourself while dealing with your own past and feeling of being unworthy, Martinez stated. Martinez has worked in Holyoke Public Schools for over 20 years as a reading interventionist at E.N. White School. I work with kids who are struggling to break the code, struggling with that first step to really open reading and get engaged in stories, she said. Martinez's book is currently available for purchase on Amazon and at Barnes & Noble's website. It is also available at Flora in Holyoke and a new chapter in West Springfield. She said she will host a signing at a new chapter on Saturday, August 15th at 2 p.m. and will have a read aloud this Friday for the Children's Museum Book Fair. I just really hope for kids to be able to engage in this and really have some fun with their imagination, because that's also a big part of this book, is using that imagination to explore in ways that we don't get to. The kind of joy of childhood where playing pretend was the biggest adventure we could have, according to Martinez. Sheriff's Posse donates $50,000 to YWCA. The Hampden County Sheriff's Posse, an organization created a year ago to support domestic violence awareness and prevention across the county, presented a $50,000 donation to the YWCA of Western Massachusetts on July 20th at the Springfield Country Club. The donation was made in memory of Eileen Monahan, executive assistant to Sheriff Nick Kochi, who was tragically murdered by her boyfriend in 2024. Funds were raised during the sheriff's posse's second annual golf tournament, which drew more than 250 participants and supporters. The Hamden County Sheriff's Posse operates under the J. Karen Community Impact Foundation and works alongside Kochi to provide vital resources and assistance to victims of domestic violence and abuse. The group is dedicated to improving lives and creating positive change in the community through fundraising and outreach initiatives. Kochi reflected on Monahan's legacy and the work of the group to help others facing violence and abuse in the relationships. It was in Eileen's DNA to help people in need, and I know she'd be proud to know that we are working to help others while remembering her life and legacy, Kochi said. The money raised goes directly to the YWCA of Western Massachusetts, because when it comes to helping people in dangerous domestic situations, they do an amazing job and save lives daily. Elizabeth Dineen, CEO of the YWCA of Western Massachusetts, accepted the check and spoke about the pressing need for continued resources to help victims and survivors. We deeply appreciate this financial support. Thank you to Sheriff's Posse for this fabulous and generous donation, Dineen said. A special thanks to Sheriff Kochi for his ongoing support of the YWCA's work on behalf of survivors of domestic violence. I am so grateful for our partnership. The Children Who Witness Violence program provides trauma-informed counseling and supportive services for children ages 3 to 17 who have experienced or witnessed domestic violence or sexual assault. The program offers short-term intervention, generally 12 to 15 sessions in English or Spanish, in a safe and non-judgmental environment. Dineen also noted that the donation will help expand the YWCA's Healthy and Empowering Relationship Education Project, which equips young people with the skills and confidence to identify and interrupt cycles of violence. Currently offered in Springfield to youth ages 12 to 18, the HERE project partners with local schools to deliver three evidence-based programs. One Love, addressing healthy relationships and teen dating violence. About That Life, focusing on bystander intervention and challenges faced by BIPOC youth. Not a Number, addressing risk and protective factors for sex trafficking. Gary LaValle, the person who organized and started the Hamden County Sheriff's Posse, said he is proud of how the group has grown and the assistance they are enabling. I started the Sheriff's Posse to make a meaningful impact on domestic violence awareness, something that is very important to Sheriff Kochi, LaValle said. With this year's $50,000 donation, in addition to last year's $45,000 contribution, we know that we are helping other people in Eileen's memory. I'm extremely proud of our posse members and what we can achieve when we come together for a good cause. The YWCA of Western Massachusetts provides critical services for individuals and families throughout the region, with locations in Holyoke, Northampton, Springfield, and Westfield, as well as an 11-acre campus at 1 Clough Street in Springfield that offers shelter and comprehensive support for women and children escaping abuse. Cooper's in Agawam accepting supply donations for Homework House by Tyler Garnett. Homework House has been chosen as the August recipient for Cooper's Gifts Apparel Home Roundup Program, which collects donations for local organizations. Each month, Cooper's owner, Kate Gord, chooses a local charity to receive the profits of the store's Roundup program, through which customers are invited to round up their purchase total to the nearest dollar. Gord will then match 50% of the total collected. Readers can find more information about the Roundup program and how to nominate a charity by visiting Cooper's website, coopersgifts.com/roundup. 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
2: My name is Karen Blanchard, and I am reading stories from the Holyoke Sun, dated August 14th, 2026. The top story this week is Museum Hosts Gallery Opening. Pictorially Speaking features Chuck Abel photos of Holyoke using antique camera. And this is a story by correspondent Christina Gaiosia. On Monday, August 3rd, Wisteria Hearst Museum opened their new photography gallery, Pictorially Speaking. These photographs were taken by Chuck Abel with a camera around 100 years old. The photos feature different locations and aspects of Holyoke, highlighting the ties the city still has to its history. Abel discussed displaying his work at the gallery and his inspiration behind the photos of Holyoke. "Most of the locations have some historic significance," he said. "It's kind of where I ended up settling. Well, I hope they get the sense that we're looking at Holyoke in its current day. But it's being photographed through this camera that is over 100 years old. And kind of where that puts it. So it's the juxtaposition of the old and the new." Abel then shared where his passion for photography comes from. "Since college, so 40 years, Abel said. Just when I wake up in the morning, that's what I want to be doing. I mean, I enjoy the medium. I enjoy making images, sort of the art of it. Not really inclined to be a good drawer or painter or anything like that, but I'm inclined to do art to make images." Working with Wisteria Hearst Museum helped to make this project come to life. "They've been very accommodating and supportive, and, you know, they encouraged me," Abel said. "When they set the date for the show, they said, go for it, and that's what I did. So Wisteria Hearst approached me about doing a little display with their historic cameras, and I was kind of looking at them. I was like, wow, this would kind of be cool to take some pictures with one of these cameras. And I settled on that one because it's a field camera. It seemed like it was in the best condition, so it's a cool camera to work with. There are some technical aspects about the artwork he's created with this vintage camera. Well, the style is pictorialist, which is," he said, "I mean, it has its actual historic style of photography. And I kind of wanted to mimic that basically because of the time period of the camera, and that's why they're sort of tinted, sepia tone. That was a conscious decision on my part to do that, to make them sepia tone to sort the mimic of the pictorial style, based on the camera, the age of the camera." Wisteria Hearst Museum Office Assistant Emily Munsell praised bringing Abel in to do his project and work with their collection of historic cameras. "So we know that Chuck has had a long history of photography and archival work," Munsell said. "That combination of experience was kind of perfect for this project. So we have a collection at the museum of old cameras from, you know, anywhere from like 50 to 100 years ago. And so we wanted to bring them in to take a look at these cameras and see if any of them were still operable. It was a few archive visits where he would go through these cameras and, you know, take a look at them and found one in particular that he liked. And he tested it for like light leaks, and that was the one he shot with. So it was kind of a shot in the dark whether or not this project could actually work. It was all dependent on if the cameras could be operated, but Chuck was the perfect person to test that out. This photography gallery is free to view anytime the museum is open. And this next front page story is City Council Makes Moves, Council to Simplify Processes. And this is another story by correspondent Quinn Samala. The Hoyoke City Council, during their meeting on August 4th, addressed several items that had been laid on the table in prior meetings. One item was an order to allow every ordinance, unless specified otherwise by the council charter or state law, will be considered passed with a simple majority of all members of the City Council. Previously, ordinances needed a two-thirds majority to pass. This new order will make ordinances much easier to pass on the council. Additionally, this also clarified when a voting majority was a majority of the full council body or just of those present. The specification was needed after an intense debate by the council in 2024 over what constituted a majority of the council. It eliminates confusion and arguments on that score, Councilor Mimi Panich said. When we reviewed this in committee, everybody agreed that this was valuable, including City Solicitor Bissonnette. City Councilor Linda Bacon was one of the three councilors who voted against this new order. She was hesitant to approve it, as adding this order to the charter would make it difficult to change in the future. I find it ironic that we are making it easier to pass an ordinance, but then by codifying it into the charter, making it more difficult to change the very rule that was just voted so it would be easier to make change, Bacon said. Bacon felt that the previous council rule worked just fine and had not been misunderstood or debated until a particularly upsetting ordinance change. Furthermore, Bacon felt that this change was focused too much on simplifying council processes rather than working toward consensus on the council. Fellow councilors Howard Graney and Michael Sullivan also voted against this order. The City Council also voted to change the cap for fund transfers that must go before the City Council. The cap has gone from $200 to $1,000, meaning that the fund transfer only has to go before the City Council if it's over $200. The council unanimously approved this change as they felt it would greatly speed up council processes. It has been felt for quite a long time that this was an inadequate threshold and resulted in a great deal of unnecessary work for the City Council, Panich said. Any financial transfer moving forward will go before the council if it is over $1,000 and will comply with the usual two-vote rule before it is approved. Additionally, the council withdrew another order. The order was to set a rule that no councilor would be able to speak more than 4 minutes during debate. This order has been announced in October of 2025 by Councilor Patty Devine. Devine informed us at our last meeting that she felt there was no further need for this and therefore no need to keep it in the jacket, Panich said. Devine had initially proposed the order to assist in shortening council meetings by preventing any individual councilor from speaking for too long. After about a year of this order sitting in the jacket, Devine advocated for its leave to withdraw. The next front page article is Blue Sox Celebrate Polish Heritage Night. And this is a story by correspondent Brendan Rooney. The Valley Blue Sox hosted the second annual Polish Heritage Night in tandem with the Polish Center of Discovery and Learning and Bernat's Deli on the grounds of McKenzie Stadium on July 31st, and it was well worth the price of admission. From a live rendition of the Polish national anthem playing over the intercom to the budding unison of all generations echoing the ballad as two young volunteers held their Polish flag, adorned in patterns of porcelain white and crimson red, forever glistening in the spotlight as cameras watched on to a triumphant playoff clinching victory on the final day of the season for the Blue Sox. It was clear this one was a night to remember. Offering insight into how the event came together was PCDL President and Board Chair Joanne Kruskos, who revealed the reasoning was quite simple. The Polish Center was thinking of a way to gather families of Polish descent and offer a night of entertainment and fun while also being budget friendly, and so we decided why not do a baseball game in the local area, she said. So we decided to reconnect with the Valley Blue Sox and expand on the blueprint and success we gathered from last year's inaugural event, while also getting Bernat's in the loop as well. And that's how the idea of having a VIP tent came into focus, and we couldn't be happier with the turnout. And we hope this continues to get bigger from here on out as we continue to grow. Cruzco's added that she extends the invitation to all to stop by the PCDL, citing the vast wealth of history and the abundance of Polish culture, perfectly displayed and honored. If you haven't been to the Polish Center, I recommend you do, because it's a beautiful and well-crafted exhibit and showcase that's worth visiting. Because the truth is, so much of our history relates to every culture, and we would love to share that with everyone, even if you're Polish or not, she said. Those who attended the special tailgate were treated with a full buffet of Polish classics, such as reverse gołąbki's, kielbasa with peppers and onions, among other specialties, along with refreshments and a traditional specialty cocktail featuring V1 vodka, courtesy of Bernat's owner, Greg Bernat, who was on site and helped serve. According to consensus gathered, the food was one of the main highlights throughout the evening, with many sharing at times, "This was the best thing I've ever eaten," and another sharing, "This tastes just like home." Bernat said, "I love this event, and it's one of my favorites, from the atmosphere to the ballpark to the sense of community. I couldn't think of anywhere else to be." Echoing similar sentiments was Blue Sox general manager Brandon Seymour. "This event is always a bona fide success, and I can confirm we look forward to hosting this yearly, and it's quickly become one of my favorite nights of the year at the ballpark," Seymour said. He then pivoted to discuss the impact of the Blue Sox organization provides in terms of community involvement. "Our presence in the community is huge, from hosting our youth clinics to making appearances in the schools with our newly added Pages to Pause program, which was a pilot program we introduced this year that was focused on helping kids generate interest in reading within the school district. And due to its success, that's becoming a perennial event as well." Seymour then closed his thoughts by sharing how he felt this season was one to remember. "And I feel this has been a tremendous season overall, and we couldn't be happier. And now that we have reached this newfound point of success, we only feel it's natural to keep raising the bar from here on out and finding new ways to strengthen our fan base and connection with the community," Seymour said. And this last front page story is school district says bus routes changes for students this fall. Bus routes will be changing for many Hoyle Public School students this year as the district prepares to transition to full-size electric school buses this fall. These new electric buses are wider and longer than the traditional yellow school buses the district has been using, which means they will not fit or be able to turn safely into some of the narrower streets in the city. According to HPS, needs to rework many of the previous bus routes and bus stops. Where possible, HPS will maintain the prior routes and stops. But for some children, their new bus stops may be up to 500 to 1,000 feet further away than before. Here's a side note. These changes will only affect certain routes for full-size buses. Routes for smaller buses and minivans will not be affected. Families of all students who qualify for transportation to and from school will be notified soon via email with their bus route information, including location and pickup and drop-off information. To ensure you are notified about bus routes and all other school information, please make sure your contact information is up to date in your child's school records in PowerSchool. If your contact information is not up to date, you can make changes through the district's enrollment portal. For transportation questions, please email the district's transportation team. Why electric buses? According to the U.S. Environmental Protection Agency, electric school buses offer the following benefits. First is zero tailpipe pollution, which means students, drivers, and community members are exposed to significantly less harmful diesel emissions. Next is reduce greenhouse gas emissions compared to diesel school buses. Reduce maintenance costs for brakes and no maintenance costs for bus engines or exhaust systems. Reduce fuel costs compared to operating on diesel fuel. Quiet, clean operations. And lastly, improve student attendance and academic achievement as documented in this study. Randomized design evidence of the attendance benefits of the EPA school bus rebate program. In 2024, HPS was awarded federal grant funds toward the purchase of 21 electric school buses to serve district students through a partnership with Highland Electric and Durham School Services. This next story is HMC expands services. Hoyoke Medical Center is expanding its oncology and hematology services to provide greater access to high-quality, compassionate cancer care for patients throughout the region. The expansion will bring two experienced physicians to the HMC medical staff. Myshela Farooqi, MD, and Subrami Suprina Iyer, MD, MPH. 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Most importantly, it strengthens our ability to provide the compassionate, personalized care our patients and their families deserve close to where they live and work. This next article is public invited to Hibernians Picnic. The Hibernians of Hampden and Hampshire Counties invite the public to attend the annual traditional summer picnic 2026 on Sunday, August 30th at Hamels Pavilion in Hoyoke from 1 to 5 p.m., rain or shine. This year, for young people's ages 1 to 10, we are offering mac and cheese, chicken fingers and lemonade, face painting and sculpture balloons. The giant barbecue will include hamburgers, hot dogs, potato salad, corn on the cob, tossed salad, dessert, coffee, iced tea, cash bar, music, dancing, and raffle. Featuring the Healy's, the Institute for Better Living. The cost is $30 for adults and kids 16 and over. 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For reservations or tickets, call Ryan Allen at 413-531-3040. Or Fran Hennessy at 413-785-5687, but do it by August 25th. And this next article is Care Center to hold rowing regatta event on August 22nd. The Care Center's 26th annual Rowing Strong, Rowing Together Young Parents Regatta will take place at the Hoyoke Rose Boathouse, which is located at 25 Jones Ferry Road in Hoyoke, from 10 a.m. to 1 p.m. on Saturday, August 22nd, with a rain date of August 23rd. All are invited to this family-friendly event. Come for the boat races, stay for the cotton candy and face painting. Now in its 26th year, the Young Parents Regatta is the annual culminating event of Rowing Strong, Rowing Together, a transformative regional program designed by the Care Center and Mount Hoyle College. The program partners community boathouses with agencies supporting young mothers and has received national recognition for its innovation and impact. This year, participating teams include young mothers from Hoyoke, Springfield, Chelsea, and Hartford, Connecticut. More than 100 spectators and fans are anticipated. Knowing that young mothers are subject to stigma and isolation, this program fosters a sense of belonging and provides an opportunity to showcase their collective strength and power. The Care Center's coach, Haley Geiler, reflected on the impact this program has had over the past 2.5 decades. This program has been a container for young moms across New England to take risks, experience the benefits of teamwork, and connect with our waterways. Women leave with confidence and support, which ripples out to their kids, families, and communities. It's about way more than just rowing. It's about learning to overcome obstacles, leaning on each other's strengths, and inspiring others in the process. Located in Holyoke, the Care Center is a comprehensive and transformative educational program for young mothers and all women facing systemic barriers to success. The Care Center offers individualized instruction to prepare students for the high school equivalency exam, college preparatory classes and coursework, an on-site associate's degree program, as well as transportation, meals, childcare, counseling, and the skills and support needed to successfully complete college. The Care Center has received national recognition for its innovative approach, including a presidential award in 2011. Additional information can be found at their website, which is carecenterholyoke.org. And this next article is GHC invites businesses to Chamber Cup. The Greater Holyoke Chamber is inviting businesses, professionals, local leaders, and community partners from across Western Mass to participate in the 58th Annual Chamber Cup on Friday, September 25th at Westover Golf Course. Registration is now open for the annual event, which brings together the regional business community for a day of golf, networking, visibility, and relationship building. The Chamber Cup offers companies and organizations a valuable way to connect outside the traditional meeting setting. Participants can build business relationships, strengthen team connections, and engage with professionals from across the region in a relaxed and welcoming environment. The event is open to Chamber members and non-members alike, making it a regional opportunity for businesses looking to expand their reach and community presence. Businesses can participate in several ways, including registering a foursome, becoming an event sponsor, sponsoring a hole or meal, donating raffle prizes, or volunteering during the event. Each option offers a different path to visibility and engagement, whether a company wants to host clients, recognize employees, promote its brand, or support a signature community event. The day will include golf at Westover Golf Course, breakfast, lunch, raffles, and opportunities to connect with business owners, executives, public officials, nonprofit leaders, and professionals from throughout Western Mass. For sponsors and raffle donors, the event provides added exposure before and during the tournament, helping businesses stay visible among a broad and engaged audience. The Greater Holyoke Chamber encourages businesses to register early, secure sponsorship opportunities, and plan now for participation in the 2026 Chamber Cup. Companies interested in playing, sponsoring, donating raffle prizes, or volunteering can visit holyokechamber.com or contact the chamber for more information. And this next article is out of South Hadley. South Hadley Senior Center to show Zoom presentation on 9/11 tragedy. In observance of the 25th anniversary of 9/11, the South Hadley Public Library, in partnership with the South Hadley Senior Center and South Hadley High School, will host a live community viewing of a special Zoom presentation by FDNY first responder Joseph Bonanno on Wednesday, September 2nd at 6 p.m. Sponsored by the 9/11 Tunnel to Towers Foundation, Mr. Bonanno will share his personal experience and reflections on the rescue and recovery efforts at Ground Zero following the September 11, 2001 terrorist attacks. Attendees are encouraged to submit questions for Mr. Bonanno in advance through the South Hadley Public Library website, which is southhadleylib.org. Community members may attend the presentation at the South Hadley Public Library, the South Hadley Senior Center, or South Hadley High School. Please register with the location you plan to attend. 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Registration information for South Hadley High School will be announced soon. This free program, sponsored by the 9/11 Tunnel of Towers to Towers Foundation, is open to the public. You do not need to be from South Hadley to attend. And this next article is Donations Needed for Homework House. This is a story out of Agawam. For a limited time, Cooper's Gifts Apparel, home of Agawam, Mass., is accepting classroom supply donations for Homework House, which is located at 54 North Summer Street in Holyoke. Homework House strengthens our community by promoting educational success and providing free tutoring and mentoring for children living in economically disadvantaged neighborhoods. Homework House provides a safe and nurturing place for children to grow and learn. Donations will be collected at Cooper's now through August 31st. We invite everyone to help out Homework House and be entered to win a $100 Cooper's gift card, said Kate Gord, owner of Cooper's Gifts Apparel Home. Items to keep their classroom clean and well-stocked: disinfectant wipes, facial tissues, paper towels, copy paper, dry erase markers and erasers. Card games such as Uno, Go Fish, and flashcards are their current needs. We hope that while people are out purchasing items to send their children back to school with, that they will consider picking up a few extras for the Homework House. And you'll be entered into a raffle, said Gord. We will swap a raffle entry for every item donated to Homework House. One lucky winner of a $100 Cooper's gift card will be notified by September 1st. Especially for people in the greater Springfield area, it's easier to bring donations here, and we are open 7 days a week, Gord said. Items may be brought to the shop anytime up until August 31st. Cooper's is located at 161 Main Street in Agawam and is open daily from 10 to 5, Saturdays 10 to 4, and Sundays 12 to 4. This drive coincides with Homework House as our August Roundup charity, so it's the perfect time to spread the word about their mission and really help them out, she said. Each month, she chooses a local charity to receive the profits of the store's Roundup program, through which customers are invited to round up their purchase total to the nearest dollar amount. Gord will then match 50% of the total collected. The program has donated more than $68,000 to local organizations since its inception in 2014. More information on the Roundup program and how to nominate a charity may be found on Cooper's website, which is coopersgifts.com/roundup. This next article is new summer events available at UCCH. August is here, and with the winding down of the summer season comes a couple of opportunities for free family fun at the United Congregational Church of Holyoke. The first event is the August Community Meal on Friday, August 14th, which is already passed. This month's Community Meal featured a sandwich bar where diners were able to select their bread, meat, and condiments, salads, and desserts. And as always, it followed with a family-free movie at 6 p.m. All were welcome. Everyone did eat and absolutely free of charge. The second chance of fun will be a karaoke night sponsored by MCS on Thursday, August 20th from 5:30 to 7:30 p.m. All ages and abilities are welcome, and it's free. Come down for an evening of laughter, good vibes, great music, light reflections, and community. The United Congregational Church of Holyoke is an open and affirming congregation of the United Church of Christ. We welcome all individuals, regardless of where they are in their journey. If you'd like to learn more about UCCH, please visit their website at ucchoyoke.org, or you can find them on Facebook or Instagram, or you can call their office at 413-532-1483, Monday through Friday from 9 to 2 p.m. This next article is HCC opens registration for non-credit classes. Registration is now open for non-credit professional development and personal enrichment classes at Holyoke Community College for the fall of 2026 semester. The fall calendar begins Tuesday, September 8th, with individual classes running on different schedules throughout the semester. Many are available as single sessions that cost as little as $20. Class topics include cooking, wine tasting, sewing, painting, piano, dance, conversational Spanish, music technology, voiceover coaching, investing, graphic design, financial literacy, retirement 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

0: This broadcast service is provided by Valley iRadio. The material being read is the copyright property of the publications being read. Access to this program is solely for persons who cannot read the original printed version due to a visual impairment or other disability. By continuing to listen, you confirm that you have such a condition.
1: To see our community remain a place where families and seniors can thrive, businesses can succeed, and town services can meet real needs without losing sight of affordability, Marion said. Elected this spring as one of the board's two newest members, Marion brings a collaborative approach that she says is rooted in listening, careful analysis, and accountability. She believes public service requires balancing empathy with fiscal responsibility. My experiences have prepared me to listen carefully, ask hard questions, weigh priorities, and work collaboratively toward practical solutions, she said. I believe public service requires both compassion and accountability. Compassion for the people affected by every decision, and accountability for how we use taxpayer dollars and plan for the future. As the town confronts financial challenges, Marion says her priorities include strengthening fiscal stability, increasing transparency, and encouraging greater resident participation in local government. She also wants to preserve the services that residents value while creating a clearer long-term financial plan. We need a clearer long-term financial plan that residents can understand and trust, including honest conversations about revenues, expenses, reserves, staffing, partnerships, and economic development, she said. Improving communication between town hall and residents is another key objective. People should not feel that decisions are already made before they are invited into the conversation, Marion said. My goal is to support a culture where information is shared early and residents with different views feel respected and heard. One of the most pressing issues facing the select board is addressing South Hadley's budget shortfall following the defeat of two Proposition 2.5 overrides votes in April. Marion, who opposed the overrides during the campaign, says her position reflected concerns about affordability and public confidence rather than opposition to town services. The budget shortfall is real, and I do not take it lightly, she said. My opposition to the April override votes was not opposition to our schools, our departments, our employees, or the services residents rely on. It was rooted in concern about affordability, timing, and trust. She supports continuing a line-by-line review of spending, pursuing shared services and efficiencies where appropriate, examining new revenue opportunities, and prioritizing essential services. We need to be honest with residents about what cuts mean in practice, said Marion. I want us to rebuild trust with better information, measurable goals, realistic assumptions, and meaningful public input before asking residents to make another major financial decision. Marion says engagement with residents should be continuous rather than limited to budget season or election years. She plans to remain accessible by attending meetings and community events, responding to residents, and advocating for clearer communication about town decisions. Public input is most meaningful when people have understandable information early enough to shape the outcome, she said. For Marion, South Hadley's greatest asset is its people. We have residents and businesses who show up, care about their neighbors, volunteer, support local organizations, and want the town to succeed even when they disagree about how to get there, she said. That sense of community matters. As she begins her first term, Marion says she understands residents' concerns about taxes, schools, municipal services, and the town's future. Her commitment, she says, is straightforward: to listen, do the homework, communicate honestly, and make decisions based on what I believe is the best long-term interest of South Hadley. Next headline, Police Department unveils new bus camera system, by Ben Hernandez, staff writer, South Hadley. South Hadley Police Department Lieutenant Mark Barron revealed a new bus camera system to the South Hadley School Committee in light of a new Massachusetts law which allowed police to enforce punishment on those illegally passing school bus stop signs. In terms of this program,

This is really a new technology. That's how Barron said. Again, with Massachusetts law recently changing, allows for the enforcement of those that do pass a school bus when the red lights are out. Barron revealed a new partnership with a technology company called Bus Patrol, who will be implementing a new bus stop camera system, which will alert law enforcement of bad traffic behavior through an automatic warning system. From the police department's perspective, obviously, one of the most important things is that we keep our kids safe, Barron said. We have some communities, some cities in the Commonwealth that are currently in basically a testing phase. Barron cited Chicopee as the nearest location already using services, who he reported had their camera system for almost a year. He assured those in attendance the new technology wasn't going to pass out citations, but would serve as a warning-based system to help police enforce laws and take action. There are multiple cameras on the buses, Barron said as he explained the technology. Basically, once the arm is out and the vehicle has stopped, that's going to trigger the cameras to start recording. So obviously, if you go by it, it's going to record the date, time, and location of the violation. It's going to take a picture of your license plate. Reported cases will be transmitted to Bus Patrol, who will look at the data, identify the footage, and transfer it over to the police department to verify. Should the record be verified as a violation, a written warning will be issued and a violation will be sent in the mail to the perpetrator. Barron stressed the registered vehicle owner will be responsible for the citation. Bus Patrol representative Michael Gorman was remote during the meeting to answer questions. During his introduction, he stated that there were 43 million cars which didn't stop as the arm was extended. He cited the rise in traffic violations stemmed from the sheer number of cars populating the streets, which enabled drivers to become more reckless. This is how these laws get broken, Gorman said, with cars coming in and out, not paying attention, rushing off to college, rushing off to work. According to Gorman, the camera system's pilot program started in 2024 in Peabody and Salem. The initial goal was to point out the fact that this is a real problem and to offer a solution, an issue rampant in Massachusetts. The simple fact of the matter is Massachusetts, for 4 years running, has the worst drivers in America, Gorman said. That's just fact. Peabody and Salem proved a very valid point. 977 cars did not stop in Peabody in 3 months on seven buses. Just seven buses. Next article. Health Board monitors banana compost situation by Ben Hernandez, staff writer. Granby. The Board of Health reviewed outstanding concerns with a banana compost operation on Taylor Street. Residents reported significant rodent activity within the area and petitioned the board to investigate the matter. We got a letter from Ms. Tara LaFlemme, dated July 19th, about the banana compost operation on Taylor Street, Board of Health member William Shaheen said. Apparently, the effort that was embarked on during the spring to eradicate the rats and propagation of rats on the property has apparently failed. Shaheen further stated that it was not the first time they addressed concerns on the property. They cited a complaint in February of 2025 where the board had to investigate a crow complaint in the area as well as reports of exposed compost. Shaheen said, according to Mrs. LaFlemme's letter, the issue was getting worse. Essentially, it's a three strikes and you're out situation, in my opinion, Shaheen said, and sought his fellow board members' opinion. I was kind of hoping that the folks at Red Fire Farm would have taken a lead on this, Board of Health member Lee Lalonde said. Lalonde further expressed the desire for the farm to make efforts to get this operation at least a half to three-fourths of a mile off the road and concluded they didn't understand why there was a delay in getting the issue resolved. Shaheen read from the letter, which reported the rat activity on the premises remains significant since poison has been used as part of the mitigation efforts. The letter went on to claim the property owner found dead and dying rats in their yard, which they describe as concerning and unacceptable. We are noticing rat burrows developing along our front stone wall, Shaheen said as he read from the letter. Given those ongoing issues,
We'd appreciate an update on the next steps being taken to fully address the problem. Banana Compost owner Lee Gildman stated the company received the letter back in May from the neighbors across the street about the rodent activity. Though he was uncertain if the letter was made public at the time, he reported they sent a letter to the Board of Health about 6 weeks ago, which explained their relationship with the farm. Since then, we have doubled our efforts on putting more carbon material on top of our food scraps, Gilman said. That helps keep them covered and buried from animals getting in there. Gilman also reported they hired a professional pest control company to come out and handle the situation, as well as treating the area with bait boxes every other week. He also revealed the company was using non-secondary poisoning to control the issue. They're using Rat X, Gilman said. It basically just dries the animal out, so there's no secondary poisoning. Gilman asserted all of their material was covered with tarps every night and concluded the company had done a lot to improve the situation. He went on further to argue against the letter-cited issue of dead rats on the road, as he didn't find this to be the case while investigating the site the other day, and reported they were seeing a decrease in rat activity on their end. As far as communication, we talked, Banana Compost representative Steve DeMont said, in reference to his previous communication with Nate LaFlemme. It was about a month and a half ago, maybe a month ago in May. We just kind of told them what our plan was and what Matt said. Shaheen clarified to Banana Compost representatives they were civilly liable if any injury or disease was traced as a result of the rat problem, which would make the business eligible to be sued in civil court. As all parties agreed they didn't want the issue to escalate to a civil lawsuit, they agreed to work together to mitigate the problem. The Board of Health also stated they would have 2 weeks to research a solution to the problem, with the board pledging to also do their own independent research. They scheduled a hearing in 2 weeks to compare notes and resolve the issue. If you want to bring your lawyers to the hearing, that would be fine, Shaheen said. Let's come up with our game plan in 2 weeks and set it into motion, and everyone is going to be happy. We've got to mitigate this problem because someone's going to get hurt, someone's going to get sued, and it's not going to be nice. Next article, late policy presented to Granby School Committee by Ben Hernandez, staff writer, Granby. Principal Allison Jordan of the Granby Junior Senior High School revealed the new tardiness policy updates added to the student handbook to the Granby School Committee on August 4th. A lot of work has been done in the handbook in the past few years, Jordan said, and highlighted the first change in tardiness policies. Previously, 3 tardy marks equaled an absence from school. Feeling a strong need to undo the policy, Jordan cited it was hard to track and very punitive to mark kids for their behavior. We took a different approach and did every 5 tardies equal for this past year a Saturday school, Jordan said. We learned rather quickly that the students were attentive. Jordan stated that the new policy improved attendance by a significant amount, a fact which was applauded by school staff. Despite negative parent feedback, the principal maintained the new policy was a step in the right direction. Is there anything else we can explore, Jordan said, as she quoted parental backlash. We're like, all right, it's new for us. Let's entertain this. What are your suggestions? A common parent suggestion was for community service, which Jordan admitted still held kids accountable while also allowing them to work on skills. As Jordan mused over the potential punishment shift, she also acknowledged it gave delinquent students an opportunity to give back to the community. We ended up adjusting the chart to reflect that 5 tardies is 5 hours of community service, Jordan said. We didn't want to start with just 1. It's hard for them to do 1 hour of community service once they lock into a project. It's nice to have them for a good amount of time. The new policy gave students either 1 or 2 weeks to complete the compulsory service, with the encouragement to complete multiple hours at a time once the project started. However, she noted some students wouldn't complete it and some were intentionally skipping. It's hard to track that, too, Jordan said. As we get it, it's a lot. It puts it on the parent, guardian, and caregivers to come to school and pick up the kids. But we're always flexible and worked with the students. Jordan stated the amount of community service matched the amount of total infractions.
At 15 tardies, however, she mentioned they would lock into a Saturday school punishment for the student as well as for 20 tardiness marks. Saturday school blocks are 4 hours in length, and Jordan mentioned if the student was unable to attend a Saturday school, they were instead offered an after-school makeup class. However, Jordan noticed in those cases, students intentionally skipped classes to avoid the Saturday school punishment. Interesting enough, we had some parents say we can't do a Saturday school for whatever reason. Maybe they're away, Jordan said as she recalled parental frustrations. Okay, what else can we do? We're at this point, we're beyond 5 hours, we're beyond 10 hours. It's progressive discipline, and parents started suggesting, well, here we go in-house. Jordan said her school didn't want to do in-house suspensions as the students would be with us all day and that really impacts our day. We really do try to make a concerted effort to work with families, Jordan said. Believe it or not, it's really the last thing we want to be doing. Next article, UMass professor to talk about drought conditions, Belchertown. As drought conditions become an increasingly familiar part of life in Massachusetts, residents will have an opportunity to learn more about how drought develops, how it affects local water supplies, and what the future may hold during a free public presentation on Thursday, August 20th at 6:30 p.m. in the Belchertown Town Hall Auditorium hosted by the Belchertown Conservation Department. The program, Understanding Drought and Water Supplies, will be presented by Professor Konstantinos Andriadis of the University of Massachusetts, whose research focuses on hydrology, water resources, drought, and climate impacts. Designed for homeowners, residents, and anyone interested in understanding where their water comes from, the presentation will explain the science behind drought in clear, practical terms. Topics will include how Massachusetts defines the different stages of drought, why droughts have become more frequent in recent years, and what scientists expect as the climate continues to change. Professor Andriadis will also discuss the differences between surface water and groundwater systems, why each responds differently to drought, and how water managers evaluate long-term and short-term impacts on water supplies. Additional topics will include aquifers, seasonal groundwater recharge from rainfall and snowmelt, well fields, deep and shallow wells, artesian wells, and how public water supply systems collect, store, and distribute drinking water. With all the changes in weather we've been having, we felt this would be a great presentation to help everyone understand how these changes affect the water supply, whether it's wells or reservoirs, said Belchertown Conservation Manager Julie Meyer. Regular droughts are just now a fact of life, and we need to plan and prepare for their impacts. Whether residents rely on a private well or a municipal water system, the program will provide valuable insight into the factors that influence water availability and help explain the science behind the drought conditions affecting communities across the Commonwealth. The presentation is free and open to the public. Questions from attendees will be welcomed following the presentation. Next article, NAMI offering family education program. NAMI Western Massachusetts is pleased to offer their NAMI family education program in person starting Tuesday, September 15th from 6 to 8:30 p.m. in Greenville. What is the NAMI family education program? NAMI family is a free 8-session educational program for family, significant others, and friends of people with mental health conditions. It is a designated evidence-based program. This means that research shows that the program significantly improves the coping and problem-solving abilities of the people closest to the person with a mental health condition. NAMI Family to Family is taught by NAMI-trained family members who have been there and includes presentations, discussions, and interactive exercises. Next article, Senior Center to show Zoom presentation on 9/11 tragedy, South Hadley. In observance of the 25th anniversary of 9/11, South Hadley Public Library, in partnership with South Hadley Senior Center, South Hadley High School, will host a live community viewing of a special Zoom presentation by FDNY first responder Joseph T. Bonanno on Wednesday, September 2nd at 6 p.m. Sponsored by the 9/11 Tunnel to Towers
Foundation, Mr. Bonanno will share his personal experiences and reflections on the rescue and recovery efforts at Ground Zero following the September 11, 2001 terrorist attacks. Attendees are encouraged to submit questions for Mr. Bonanno in advance through the South Hadley Public Library website at shadleylib.org. Community members may attend the presentation at the South Hadley Public Library, the South Hadley Senior Center, or South Hadley High School. Please register with the location you plan to attend. Library registration is available at the library website. And to register at the Senior Center, call 413-538-5030, option 3. Registration information for South Hadley High School will be announced soon. This free program, sponsored by the 9/11 Tunnel to Towers Foundation, is open to the public. You do not need to be from South Hadley to attend. Next headline, free movie under the stars at Cindy's, Granby. The Granby Cultural Council is thrilled to announce a free-of-charge Indiana Jones outdoor movie night on August 28th at 8 p.m. at Cindy's Drive-In on Route 202 Granby. The large outdoor screen will be in the field behind the ice cream stand. The movie is free and open to the public. Indiana Jones and the Raiders of the Lost Ark follows the classic hero for this adventure set in the 1930s. As the quick-witted and hardy archaeologist goes on the hunt for the lost Ark of the Covenant. Often facing insurmountable odds, Indy always manages to succeed in the nick of time, joined by endearing companions and opposed by notorious villains. What to bring? Grab your blanket, lawn chairs, and your friends. Get some takeout from Cindy's to enjoy during the show. Weather updates. In case of inclement weather, we will postpone the movie to August 29th. We'll post cancellation updates on the Granby Cultural Council's Facebook page. The program is funded by a grant from the Granby Cultural Council, a local agency which is supported by the Massachusetts Cultural Council state agency. Next headline, Blue Sox Celebrate Polish Heritage Night at McKenzie, by Brendan Rooney, correspondent, Chicopee, Holyoke. The Valley Blue Sox hosted the second annual Polish Heritage Night in tandem with the Polish Center of Discovery and Learning and Bernat's Deli on the grounds of McKenzie Stadium on July 31st, and it was well worth the price of admission. From a live rendition of the Polish national anthem playing over the intercom to the budding unison of all generations echoing the ballad as two young volunteers held the Polish flag adorned in patterns of Polish of porcelain, white and crimson red, forever glistening in the spotlight as cameras watched on to a triumphant playoff clinching victory on the final day of the season for the Blue Sox. It was clear this was one night to remember. Offering insight into how the event came together was PCDL President and Board Chair Joanne Greskis, who revealed the reasoning was quite simple. The Polish Center was thinking of a way to gather families of Polish descent and offer a night of entertainment and fun, while also being budget-friendly, and so we decided why not do a baseball game in the local area, Greskis said. So we decided to reconnect with the Valley Blue Sox and expand on the blueprint and success we gathered from last year's inaugural event, while also getting Bernat's in the loop as well. And that's how the idea of having a VIP tent came into focus. And we couldn't be happier with the turnout, and we hope this continues to get bigger from here on out as we continue to grow. Greskis added that she extends the invitation to all to stop by the PCDL, citing the vast wealth of history and the abundance of Polish culture perfectly displayed and honored. If you haven't been to the Polish Center, I recommend you do, because it's a beautiful and well-crafted exhibit and showcase that's worth visiting, because the truth is, so much of our history relates to every culture, and we'd love to share that with everyone, even if you are Polish or not, she said. Those who attended the special tailgate were treated to a full buffet of Polish classics such as reverse golubki, kielbasa with peppers and onions, among other specialties, along with refreshments and a traditional specialty cocktail featuring V1 vodka, courtesy of Bernat's owner, Greg Bernat, who was on site and helped serve. According to consensus gathered, the food was one of the main highlights throughout the evening, with many sharing at times that this was the best thing I've ever eaten. Another sharing, this tastes just like home. Bernat said, I love this event and it's one of my favorites, from the atmosphere at the ballpark to the sense of community. I couldn't think of
anywhere else to be. Echoing similar sentiments was Blue Sox general manager Brandon Seymour. This event is always a bona fide success, and I can confirm we look forward to hosting this yearly, and has quickly become one of my favorite nights of the year at the ballpark, Seymour said. He then pivoted to discuss the impact that the Blue Sox organization provides in terms of community involvement. Our presence in the community is huge, from hosting our youth clinics to making appearances in the schools with our newly added Pages to Paws program, which was a pilot program we introduced this year that was focused on helping kids generate interest in reading within the school district. And due to its success, that's becoming a perennial event as well, he added. Seymour then closed his thoughts by sharing how he felt this season was one to remember. And I feel this has been a tremendous season overall, and we couldn't be happier. And now that we have reached this newfound point of success, we only feel it's natural to keep raising the bar from here on out and finding new ways to strengthen our fan base and connection with the community, Seymour said. As of this story being published, it should be known that the Valley Blue Sox season came to an end earlier this month on August 2nd after a 14-5 postseason loss to the Sanford Mariners in Game 2 of the opening round of the New England Collegiate Baseball League playoffs. Also note that the Polo Center is hosting Cigar Night at the Rumble Seat Bar and Grill on Thursday, August 20th in Chicopee. The event is sponsored by Renat's Polish Deli and Cigar Room 2, and tickets are going fast and can be purchased at the Polish Center. They are $80 per ticket, and with it you get a premium cigar from the Cigar Room 2, a beverage of your choice, access to the free golf simulator, and a signature buffet. The event runs from 6 to 9 p.m. Next article, Ware Grange hosting barbecue dinner. 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Next article, church hosting summer event. Granby, Immaculate Heart of Mary Church in Granby, will be having their summer fest on Sunday, August 23rd from 12 to 4 p.m. Chicken dinner is $15, includes half a barbecue chicken, baked potato and corn on the cob, as well as dessert and bottled water. Hamburgers and hot dogs will also be available. Raffle prizes, including $500, $250, and $100 will be available. Raffle baskets, bake sale, kids games, prizes, lottery trees, and more fun for the whole family. Next article, Fire and Water Study Group offers updates, South Hadley. A study group consisting of South Hadley residents, former and current personnel, and governance leaders from Fire Districts 1 and 2 has been meeting over the past 2 months. The group has reviewed previous merger study reports, conducted a SWOT analysis based on current operations and a potential merger, and is embarking on developing a business plan mock-up of what a South Hadley merger might look like. Meetings are open to the public. An upcoming meeting will be held August 26th at 6 p.m. at the South Hadley Public Library. The study group will continue to provide ongoing updates of their work. For more information, contact study group chair Christine Phillips at caphill33@gmail.com or 413-531-1063. That's all the time we have. This has been Warren, along with my little dog Duchess, reading from the August 14, 2026 issue of Town Reminder. Talk to you next time. 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

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The material being read is the copyright property of the publications being read. Access to this program is solely for persons who cannot read the original printed version due to a visual impairment or other disability. By continuing to listen, you confirm that you have such a condition.

0: a magazine article from Saturday Evening Post, May-June 2024 issue, The Golden Age of Rail Travel. A century ago, America had a passenger railroad system that was the envy of the world. But after World War II, rail travel would never be quite the same, by Jordan Green. The red brick Atchison, Topeka, and Santa Fe Railway Depot looked out of place near the end of the rail line in Stillwater, Oklahoma. Evan Stair, a student at Oklahoma State University, wondered why such a sturdy, elaborate structure was situated beside a railroad to nowhere. He inquired of a friend who knew a thing or two about railroad history. His friend replied, "Evan, there was a time in this country when you could walk down the street to your local town depot and travel anywhere in the country. The railroad line used to extend farther south. Passengers took a train from Stillwater to larger cities, hopping aboard long-distance passenger trains that would whisk them off to destinations far, far away. In their heyday, passenger trains glided through small towns and thriving cities in the western United States at all hours of the day and night. Riders were practically countless, and the trains carried high volumes of mail and express shipments. But with the advent of the automobile, Americans took to the highways. Passenger rail's end was beginning seemingly. Today, a handful of long-distance passenger trains still traverse the American West, carrying passengers over rolling prairies, across arid deserts, and through lush forests as they barrel toward the Pacific Ocean and back. Most, however, are gone, and those that remain serve fewer communities. As some passenger trains were forever sidetracked, so were many of the features that made rail travel romantic. Not everything, however, was relegated to the scrapyards of railroad history. The line begins. The origins of American passenger rail travel date back to the 1820s, when horses and primitive steam engines pulled crudely constructed wooden cars resembling stagecoaches. Locomotives and passenger cars slowly evolved, but riding the rails was still a rough experience. Passenger George Pullman thought he could make it better. Pullman developed sleeping cars with folding beds, cushioned seats, bathrooms, and plush carpeting, among other amenities. In 1866, the Saturday Evening Post caught on to the public attention toward the cars, reporting in one issue, "Mr. Pullman, the projector of the sleeping car improvement in railroad travel, has just placed on some of the Western Road new cars with conveniences, luxuries, and ornamentation quite in advance of anything yet produced." Pullman was one of the first to revolutionize passenger rail and make comfort a priority, especially on the long-distance trains that were becoming one of the country's leading modes of transportation. As the West grew, so did the railroads that hauled freight and passengers there. Still, early passenger rail travel left much to be desired. Based on our later standards, the early railroad travel was pretty crude, said Jim Ahernberger, a railroad historian, author, and retired Union Pacific employee. The straight coach cars were crammed with smokers and screaming kids that made train trips unpleasant. There were no dining cars, and the railroads provided meal stops. Many of these were inferior operations. The times were limited, and when you had a rush on those places, many had to eat and run, and some grabbed and ran back to their train in order to avoid getting left. Passenger rail boomed until the 1920s, the advent of Henry Ford's Model T, and the modern highway system took its toll, Ahernberger says. By 1927, rideship was down and railroads wanted it back. The streamliner era. In the early 1930s, a new kind of train was zipping across the country. It was the Art Deco architectural design era, and railroads and rail car manufacturers put the contemporary style on rails in a bid to make rail travel exciting once again. These new trains were sleek and futuristic, unlike the bland wooden and metal cars that came before them. The streamliner had been born. The Union Pacific was one of the largest railroads in the West, was one of the first onto the streamliner scene. The railroads M, 10,000 with a rounded nose and smooth exterior body design was a brown and yellow three-car train unlike anything the nation had seen. Popular Mechanics magazine compared the train to an elongated aluminum bullet on wheels. Its top speed was 110 miles per hour. Inside, a relatively new creature comfort greeted passengers, air conditioning. The Chicago, Burlington, and Quincy Railroad developed its own set of streamliners, the Zephyrs, all stainless steel passenger trains built by the Budd Company. The railroad placed several Zephyr train sets into service across its network, setting new speed records. The public was receptive. In its July 28, 1934 edition, the Post reported that crowds along the Burlington line leaped for joy as they watched the new Zephyr race across the Midwest. The enthusiasm was astonishing, even a little bewildering, Garrett wrote, and it was not for anything they could see with their eyes, for that, after all, was very little. A silver streak, a noisy blur, a technical apparition. The excitement was justifiable. You have to think what trains were like before the streamliner started, Ehrenberger says. A lot of people had an attitude that trains were dirty and kind of slow. The streamliner played a role in sustaining passenger rail travel for years, including during World War II, when automotive fuel supplies were rationed. Roughly 74% of the nation's intercity passenger travel was done by rail. Railroad journalist Fred Fraley reports in his book, Twilight of the Great Trains, which chronicles the passenger rail industry's 20th century decline. When the war was over, railroads spent hundreds of millions of dollars to purchase new passenger cars and equipment, Fraley told me in a phone interview. Railroads invested in luxurious dome cars, allowing passengers to gaze up at the night sky and across sweeping plains, and sleeper cars that made multi-day travel relaxing. Railroads were ready to carry passengers and mail for another generation. By 1949, however, railroads were handling less than half of all intercity travel, Fraley writes, and that share would only decline. Automakers who had been producing war machines were putting cars on the road again, and the public was buying. Airline travel also soared after the war, according to the National Air and Space Museum. The capital that they spent, they didn't get back, and no railroad did, says Fraley. Despite the competition, long-distance trains kept charging across the West. The Atchison, Topeka, and Santa Fe Railway, one of the largest railroads in the West, was operating several in 1949. Among them were its famed Super Chief, a luxury train dubbed the Train of the Stars because of the number of celebrities who rode it, and the El Capitan Extra Fare Chair car train. Similarly, in 1953, the Union Pacific was running its series of streamliners named in honor of cities such as Portland, Denver, and San Francisco. 11 trains were crossing the state of Wyoming, a major state for the railroad's operations, Ehrenberger says. Though rail travel was in decline in the 1950s and early 1960s, some customers might not have noticed. Traveling men. The year was 1959, and a boy from Corsicana, Texas, was about to take a trip he'd never forget. For Kelly Martin's birthday, his aunt took him to Dallas via the Sam Houston Zephyr, one of the Burlington streamliners. As the train pulled into the Corsicana station that day, Martin was in awe. It was late morning, and it was sunny, and the train came in, and it was all stainless steel and shiny, Martin remembers. Oh, it shone in the Texas sunlight. It just almost glittered. It was so beautiful. On board the train, Martin and his aunt walked to the observation parlor and dining car, where some of the passenger rail service's most glamorous facets were displayed. Fine Irish linen cloths covered the tables, and real silverware and china plates were neatly arranged on top. The air in the car was cool, and condensation had built up around the outside of the silver ice water pitcher. The coffee carafe was silver, too. Such giant dining car experiences were the standard on many 20th century passenger trains, when waiters donned white suits and guests wore formal clothing, too. When you rode those trains, it was such an uplifting experience. There was so much service, so much attention to the passengers' comfort and their safety, says Martin. It was just a beautiful experience, a beautiful traveling experience. The Santa Fe, which fairly inevocably refers to as the standard bearer for passenger rail service, paid special attention to its dining cars. They were operated by the Fred Harvey Company, best known for its restaurants along rail lines. The Santa Fe had a 95-page set of instructions for how to run a dining car, Fairley notes. It was run like a military operation. Those standards extended beyond the walls of the dining cars and beyond the bounds of time and money. Emporia, Kansas native Scott Thomas still has a cardboard model of a Santa Fe diesel engine which conductors gave to children on board their trains. Another Santa Fe keepsake in his railroad memorabilia collection reminds him of a bittersweet day. His ticket for one of the last runs of the Santa Fe Chief on May 14, 1968. The year prior, the federal government took away the lifeblood that had sustained passenger trains through years of unprofitability, mail contracts. Payments for carrying mail had covered the costs of passenger rail operations for years, and according to Fraley, the U.S. Postal Service opted to give those contracts to the airline industry. Money-losing passenger trains were shut down in relatively short order, and the chief was not spared. Even in the chief's waning years, everything about it, from the cleanliness of the coach cars to the sweet taste of the French toast in the dining car, remained unchanged, Thomas says. I remember being really sad. I probably had tears in my eyes. I grew up as a Santa Fe kid, Santa Fe all the way, Thomas says. I'm grateful that I was able to experience Santa Fe as the Santa Fe. They kept it spit polished until the very end. Some other railroads were letting their passenger service decline and just become really real nasty, and the Santa Fe carried on. The Amtrak onset. Some passenger trains didn't look much different from April 30th to May 1st, 1971, but the latter day marked a new chapter for American passenger rail travel. The Amtrak era had begun. The National Rail Passenger Corporation, nicknamed Amtrak, was formed to take the money-losing passenger trains off railroads' books, keep some trains going, and do the job with the help of federal subsidies. Although passenger rideship was down, government leaders thought some passenger routes were still important parts of the national transportation puzzle, Fraley reports. On its first day, Amtrak operated about half the trains that had been roaming the nation's rails from coast to coast. The financial suffering of Western railroads and long-distance trains weren't the only reasons, or even the main reasons, behind Amtrak's formation. The failed merger of the New York Central and Pennsylvania Railroads threatened to derail passenger transit in the heavily populated Northeast, where commuter trains long have been essential to travel. Amtrak, it got off to a very, very hopeful start, but it got off to a really rocky start, says Bob LaPrelle, president of the Museum of the American Railroad in Frisco, Texas. I think Amtrak was created out of the mess from the Penn Central bankruptcy, and they had to do something with the Northeast. They had to maintain service there, but they couldn't carry such an endeavor without national support. I think that Amtrak was created as a national system to get the political support to do anything at all. That support was necessary. President Richard Nixon was among those who didn't believe the national system would make it, as Wired magazine writer Nick Stockton reported in 2018. Some say Amtrak was designed to fail, but a few historic events, such as the Arab oil embargo, which temporarily boosted ridership, kept it going. Here we are, 50-some-odd years later, LaPrelle says. Although Amtrak is responsible for keeping passenger rail alive, much about the service has changed. The most noticeable difference, the frequency of trains is greatly reduced. During passenger rail's golden era, multiple trains would have stopped in towns like Newton, Kansas, allowing passengers to board and disembark throughout the day. Now the Amtrak Southwest Chief is the only one. The eastbound and westbound chiefs both arrive in Newton around 2 or 3 a.m. if they're on time. As for standards of service in the dining cars, Fraley compares Amtrak to tides of the ocean. It's so unlike what it used to be, Fraley says. They either have white tablecloths or they have wax paper. It depends on the mood in Washington. They either have nice forks and spoons, real stuff, or they have plastic. They either have real plates or paper. Thomas has ridden the Southwest Chief a few times, and although he sees the difference in service, he's optimistic about Amtrak operations. Amtrak has its critics, but his experiences have been generally pleasant, he says. Still, Amtrak has a long way to go to equal Santa Fe. Laprell, who wrote the Texas Eagle as a boy, says that he believes Amtrak is a rolling miracle. It survived years of political bickering over funding, the ebbs and flows of the traveling public's interest, and more. Amtrak is still a necessary conveyance, he says. I don't think it's frivolous. I don't think it's a waste of money. I think it plays a role, a very important role, in maintaining a balanced transportation system, particularly with smaller communities. Amtrak comeback. Nearly 30 years ago, Oklahoma native Evan Stair fell in love with passenger rail travel when he and his wife took an Amtrak trip on their honeymoon. Amtrak service had ended in his home state years earlier, so when Amtrak's Heartland Flyer took to the rails there in 1999, he saw an opportunity. The flyer had more than 71,000 riders in its first year on its run from Oklahoma City to Fort Worth, Texas. If it could run north to Newton, Kansas, allowing for a connection with the long-distance Southwest Chief, ridership and economic development could increase, Stair thought. Ever since he's been a passenger rail advocate, urging elected officials and Amtrak leaders to support the expansion of passenger rail operations. There's more hope for that connection today than there has been for some time. The 2021 Infrastructure Investment and Jobs Act allocated $66 billion in funding for railroad improvements, and it required the Federal Railroad Administration to study the viability of restoring some long-defunct passenger rail routes. In late 2023, the agency selected 69 passenger rail service proposals to receive grant funding for future study as part of its corridor identification and development program, the first step toward potential expansion. The projects could create new Amtrak routes, expand or upgrade service along existing routes, or create high-speed rail service, though it will likely take years to get rolling. It is an opportunity to, at a minimum, market and expose the people of this country to passenger rail, and it's a positive story, Stair says. Mark Maglieri, Amtrak's senior public relations manager, believes restoring these routes will require significant investments. Having interest in these last 50 years is one thing, but having funding to make those interests real, or at least study what's practical, has never been available. So it's a new time, he says. There already is a revival. We can't add trains fast enough to some of these markets today. In part, that is perhaps because some travelers know what train travel has to offer, precisely what other modes of travel don't. Maglieri has seen strangers strike up conversations during a meal, played card games, and even have guitar jam sessions while traveling on Amtrak trains. There's a lot more space on a train than a bus or a plane, and there are no middle seats. It just feels different. It's part of the unique nature of it, I believe, that people are basically a bit more social, Maglieri says. You're certainly not cooped up in a car, and you have the choice to be staying in your sleeping car or private room. You have the choice to be sitting in your coach seat or to get up and walk around and encounter people and meet people from other places in the U.S. and other places internationally who are with you on the train sharing the experience. Train travel is always slower than a flight and gives the traveler less control than a car does. Amtrak's own data shows that many of its long-distance trains in 2022 were late more than they were on time, a quandary the company blames on host railroads. If speed is a customer's primary reason for traveling, Amtrak may not be the answer. A train trip by its nature gives the passenger a slower way to travel and takes the passenger back to an era when transportation was enjoyed, not endured. On a passenger train, you're eye level with the countryside. You're actually looking out the window. I'm staring into the pinon pines, or across the canyons or the deserts, or across the farmlands of Kansas or the Midwest, Thomas says. Part of the experience was not only the destination, but the journey. Going somewhere was a part of significance as well as just getting there. Regularly scheduled passenger trains haven't passed by the Stillwater Depot for decades. There's talk that some of the remaining rusty rails in town may be ripped up, but across the nation, hope for passenger rail travel's future glows like the windows of a passenger car sailing across the western prairies at night. Stare and other passenger rail advocates still dream of a day when passenger trains connect more of the country like they used to. I believe in the economic promise of a wider passenger rail network, Stare says. I believe it's important for the people.
1: 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At 1 o'clock, we'll be bringing you the Health New York Times. At 1:30, we'll hear The Week. 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At 3 o'clock, we'll listen to Vet Minute, some local history, Scamicide, and Bird Note. From 3:30 to 4, we'll be hearing from Prevention Magazine. 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
4: Well, welcome back, everyone, to Valley Eye Radio. It's Wednesday, August 19th, 2026, and thank you for joining us as we bring you the news from around the Pioneer Valley. We're starting off this morning, as we usually do, with the Springfield Republican, and our readers today are Paul and Pat. Let's go to them in the studio and see what they've got for us.
5: Good morning, everyone. Good morning, Paul.
6: Good morning.
5: Oh, gosh, we're going to start with the weather. Beautiful day out today. Let's see what Western Mass News has to say. It says, nice stretch to end the week. Today will be mostly sunny, warm, and not too humid. Highs will top off in the middle and upper 80s. A front to our west will wash out before arriving into Western Massachusetts, so we will stay rain-free. A front will stall to our south tomorrow, but looks to stay far enough south to keep us dry. It will just be mostly cloudy, but still with some sunshine. Highs will top off in the lower 80s. The front looks to push away Thursday night with clearing skies and a cooler, drier air mass taking hold. Temperatures will fall into the lower 50s by Friday morning. Friday will be sunny and comfortable. So looking at the pictures for today, shows a picture of mostly sunny, a high of 86, a low of 60. Tonight, a few passing clouds. Tomorrow, sun and clouds and a shower, high of 80, a low of 52. On Friday, sunny and dry, high of 80, a low of 54. Saturday says it's going to be sunny and dry with a high of 80, a low of 58. Sunday shows PM showers and storms, a high of 78, a low of 60. So we've got a nice run of nice weather for the next few days. And I am going to go to the lottery results on the off chance you buy lottery tickets and you might be a winner today. Check those numbers. The Mass Daily numbers drawn on Tuesday, August 18th. If you had all four in an exact order, the midday drawing was 0982. Evening was 0153. So all four in the exact order, midday paid $5,986. In the evening, it paid $5,964. Mega Millions. For some reason, the paper never has Mega Millions in it, but I did go online. So those numbers drawn were 5, 19, 30, 38, 59, with a Mega Ball of 12. The estimated jackpot there is $100 million. Mass Cash, again drawn on August 18th. Midday numbers were 1, 4, 9, 15, 28. The evening numbers were 3, 13, 20, 28, and 32. Megabucks, drawn on August 17th. 1, 5, 7, 10, 13, 38. The estimated jackpot there was $27.6 million. Now this next one, which is one I'd like to win, but I never play it. These numbers were drawn on August 18th, Millionaire for Life. Those numbers, 4, 18, 29, 32, 37. Millionaire Ball was 4. And finally, Powerball, again drawn August 17th. 8, 15, 25, 49, 65. The Powerball was 22, the Power Play was 4, and the estimated jackpot, a measly $35 million, because we all know that somebody won that $1 billion, not in our state, never in our state. I don't understand that, but good for that person. And that's it for the numbers and the weather, Paul. Go over to sports.
6: All right. Well, good morning. This edition of Sports is brought to you through a generous contribution from A to Z Moving and Storage, located at 41 Chapin Street, West Springfield, Massachusetts. Their motto is Happy Feet, Move Faster. A couple quick score highlights. The Red Sox won yesterday 9-4 over Arizona. Yankees win 3-1 over Baltimore. Does not appear that the Mets played yesterday. And of course, if you woke up this morning, you saw that the Brewers defeated the Mariners 22-0 in a very interesting game last night. So, and moving right along to the sports headlines, we're going to lead off today with the Lieutenant Governor. Boston still wants a WNBA team, byline by Matt Vatour. The Massachusetts Governor's Office still wants a WNBA team in Boston. After the league chose to steer the relocating Connecticut Sun to Houston instead of Boston, Lieutenant Governor Kim Driscoll said the state is still hoping to land a franchise. Driscoll was at TD Garden to see the Sun face the Los Angeles Sparks on Tuesday night. This was the Sun's final game in Boston, which has been an annual event in recent years. Driscoll, who was running for re-election, pointed to the fact that TD Garden had sold out the previous two times the Sun played in Boston. "Look at the enthusiasm every time the Connecticut Sun has played here. We sell out the stadium. It's a destination market for any WNBA team," she told Mass Live before entering the arena. "It would have been great to not have this be a novelty to show up once a season and have it here every single game." Driscoll said the state is still working, still looking to work with the WNBA to bring a franchise to Boston in the future. Moving right along, Red Sox shouldn't rush the story. Anthony back from rehab stints. Maybe it was just his own natural enthusiasm speaking, but shortstop Trevor Story, when asked about a timetable to return from a rehab stint that was exactly one game old, said returning for the start of the team's weekend series Friday was a possibility. "For the sake of everyone involved, let's hope not." That's no slight at Story, among the most accountable and conscientious players the Red Sox have had in years. But after being out since mid-May, it's frankly ludicrous that Story would be ready to hit big league pitching after a rehab assignment that lasted at most four games in the minors. Players are naturally eager to return to play as soon as possible, and that goes double for Story, who, through no fault of his own, has had lengthy stays on the injured list in four of his first five seasons with the Red Sox. Story has watched the team surge while he's been sidelined, and understandably wants to be part of the fun. Now, some of that is informed by the fact that he's only played more than 100 games once in his tenure here, or because he'll be 34 later this fall, and he recognizes that his career won't last forever. His desire to get back as quickly as possible is admirable, but it shouldn't mean the Red Sox should feel the same. They need only remember the case of Romy Gonzalez when they made their call. Gonzalez missed all of spring training with a shoulder injury and underwent surgery in March. In other words, he hadn't been involved in any real competition since the wild card round last fall. And yet, after only 13 plate appearances in Portland and Worcester, the Red Sox brought Gonzalez back to the big league club. At the time, they were desperate for a right-handed bat to jumpstart their offense. But it soon became clear that Gonzalez was nowhere near ready to hit major league pitching. His timing at the plate was almost non-existent. He was soon after optioned back to Worcester. More recently, the same situation played out with Adley Rutschman, who sped through a brief rehab in Worcester until he delivered a run-scoring double Monday, but found himself in the throes of an 0-for-18 funk at the plate. Both these cases should serve as a cautionary tale for the Sox, since Story almost certainly needs more than a handful of games to re-acclimate himself to the pace and speed of Major League games. And now, we're going to take a look at the Patriots. Van Roten signed for some O-line depth, byline by Mark Daniels. From Foxborough, the Patriots' offensive line has already taken their lumps. And on Monday evening, the team's front office made a move to rectify the issue. According to a source, the Patriots signed veteran guard Greg Van Roten to a one-year deal. This move comes after the team lost two of their top backups when center-slash-guard Ben Brown suffered a lower body injury and Andrew Rupchich suffered a knee injury. Brown will miss the rest of the training camp while Rupchich is out for the season. Those injuries led the Patriots to have a less-than-ideal backup guard-slash-center situation. In Monday's practice, the top backup center was undrafted free agent Jacob Rizzi, and replaced Rupchich has been 2025 undrafted free agent Mekhi Butler. The Patriots' other top backup guard, James Hudson, has played in the NFL as a tackle, but never as a guard. The 36-year-old Van Roten came to Foxborough earlier this month on a free agent visit. An 11-year veteran, he's made 105 career starts in the NFL. This move instantly gives the Patriots more depth, as Van Roten has become one of their most experienced interior offensive linemen. The veteran started every game played over the last three seasons with the New York Giants in 2025 and 2024 and the Las Vegas Raiders in 2023. Mike Vrabel has said the Patriots want to cross-train rookie Caleb Lemieux at guard, but the coach noted Lemieux has had his hands full practicing at left and right tackle. In additional sports news, Bill Rasmussen, co-founder of ESPN, dies at the age of 93. Bill Rasmussen, who co-founded TV sports giant ESPN, after hatching the idea for the world's first all-sports cable network with his son, died Tuesday. He was 93. ESPN historian Mike Soltis said Rasmussen died at his Florida home from the effects of Parkinson's disease. Rasmussen announced in 2019 that he had been diagnosed with the degenerative disease in 2014. Bill was a remarkable man, a visionary and an innovator, who conceived the idea of a network entirely devoted to sports, ESPN chairman Jimmy Pitaro said in a statement. Quite simply, none of us would be here today if it wasn't for Bill's passion and all the hard work and entrepreneurial spirit he put into building ESPN in the late 1970s. Key aspects of our company culture that still carry on to this day. Rasmussen and his son Scott came up with the idea of a network carrying sports around the clock, and it would revolutionize Americans' TV watching habits. But the Rasmussens didn't stick around long. They were forced out after only a year by ESPN majority owner Getty Oil. Bill Rasmussen's original idea was a cable channel covering only Connecticut sports. Many cable operators in the state were skeptical, but someone suggested buying satellite time to reach a national audience. ESPN itself was launched on September 7, 1979. George Grand welcomed viewers to the first Sports Center broadcast before the network's first live event, a slow-pitch softball game between the Kentucky Bourbons and the Milwaukee Schlitz. And if you've noticed anything from the news being reported on the television this morning, there is a local connection for Bill Rasmussen and his son.
5: Definitely, yeah, Channel 22.
6: All right, we just have a few more minutes here for some additional sports information. Let's take a look at tennis. Venus Williams gets U.S. Open singles wild card from New York. Venus Williams was given a wild card into the U.S. Open, and the tournament is keeping one on hold, perhaps in case her sister Serena wants to join her. Sloane Stephens, the 2017 U.S. Open champion, was one of six other women to receive a wild card Tuesday, and the U.S. Tennis Association said the final one is still to be announced. That almost certainly would go to Serena Williams if she decides she wants to return to the tournament at age 44 after hurting her knee at Wimbledon. The 46-year-old Venus Williams becomes the oldest entrant in singles at the U.S. Open since Renee Richards played at 47 in 1981, according to the International Tennis Federation. Additional Major League Baseball. Padres coach detained by ICE. A player development instructor for the San Diego Padres has been detained by U.S. immigration officials. Oswaldo Perella is a catching coordinator in the Padres minor league system. His sister says the 34-year-old Venezuelan was arrested Sunday while on a work trip for the club. And finally, from the NFL, Harris could be ready for the Giants. From East Rutherford, New Jersey, Najee Harris has not played football in nearly a year since going down with a torn left Achilles tendon. Still, the veteran running back does not think it will take long to get into playing shape after signing with the New York Giants. Harris did very limited individual work in his first practice with his new team on Tuesday. Coach John Harbaugh figures it will take the 28-year-old a few weeks to be ready to play in a game. The Giants' season opener is 3.5 weeks away. And that's it from the sports news today.
5: Okay, well, thank you, Paul. Lots of injuries, serious injuries. So we go to the front page. First article is from Springfield by Daniel Jackson. City faces federal scrutiny over pandemic aid record-keeping. A record-keeping discrepancy involving $300,000 of federal pandemic relief funding given to the city of Springfield continues to be reviewed by federal officials years after the U.S. Treasury's Office of Inspector General first raised the issue. Back in October of 2023, the Office of Inspector General released a report saying that while Springfield generally spent its millions in pandemic relief funds in accordance with the law and federal guidance, the city did not properly document how it spent some funding that went to its Department of Health and Human Services. The Inspector General's office recommended that the Treasury's Chief Recovery Officer either chase down the documentation for how the city spent the $300,000 or launch an effort to recoup the money. An official with the Office of Inspector General, however, told the Republican that the agency continues to review the matter and will summarize the results on its websites once it is finished. This is quoting Treasury Inspector General. Auditors received additional documentation related to this review. A.J. Altimus, counsel to the Inspector General, wrote in response to a reporter's query. Earlier this year, the office told Congress that the Springfield report was among about five dozen at the end of March whose recommendations remain unaddressed. Recommendations that remained outstanding for more than 6 months were considered, quote, significant, according to the report. The issue with the documentation stemmed from how the city received the money. The federal funds first went to the Commonwealth of Massachusetts, who also gave the city $85,000 in state funding without telling it to keep separate records for the two sources, according to the 2023 report. The city used the funds to hire six contact tracers as part of its, quote, all hands on deck effort, end quote, to respond to the pandemic, according to Helen Calton Harris, commissioner of the city's Department of Health and Human Services. She goes on to say, I'm comfortable with that the work was done, she said. She said she sees the matter as largely a communication issue. She said the city was a sub-recipient of the funds and reported invoices and expenditures to the state. And when auditors questioned the documentation of the funding in 2023, officials, many of whom are no longer with the city, compiled a spreadsheet to show how the money was spent, according to Carlton Harris. No one has contacted her recently about the matter, Carlton Harris said. A spokesperson for the State Department of Public Health said the agency has not communicated with the Office of Inspector General over the last few months. A phone message seeking comment was left with a spokesperson at Executive Office for Administration and Finance. That office told the Office of Inspector General in 2023 that it was not responsible for monitoring how Springfield used the funds. The Treasury's Office of Inspector General originally examined Springfield because it was one of six communities across the nation selected as, quote, case studies to review uses of pandemic relief funds.
6: All right, we have a follow-up story from the microburst cleanup continues, although I do believe they've now been calling it a macroburst.
5: Yes, yes, you are correct.
6: The byline is from Jeanette DeForge. Streets have been cleared, and most residents have returned to the apartment building that was heavily damaged by a macroburst that blew through the city a week ago. Repairs continue to be made at 265 Dwight Street extension after part of the roof and a parapet blew off in the August 8th storm. The 45 residents from the 16 apartment units were evacuated immediately and initially put up in hotels by the American Red Cross of Western Massachusetts, said Michael Pulsifer, vice president of First Resource Company, which owns the building. After a few days, residents of 10 apartments were allowed to return. Four others, who were closer to the damaged site, were also able to come home a few days ago, Pulsifer said. Residents of two of the most badly damaged apartments have been moved to a new permanent housing in vacant units, the nearby Outing apartments that are also in the South End, since work to fix their homes will take longer, Pulsifer said. Mayor Dominic J. Sarno said most of the major cleanup has been completed, but work continues, especially in Forest Park, where an estimated 100 mature trees were felled by wind gusts of 60 to 70 miles per hour. Quote, we are working closely with the zoo. They are a private nonprofit, but we are doing what we can to help them where we can, Sarno said. The zoo will remain closed this week, but officials announced they hope to reopen August 22nd. None of the animals were injured or escaped, but fallen trees damaged fences around animal enclosures, and at least one shed was damaged. No one was injured in the fast-moving storm. Sarno declared a state of emergency, mostly in the hopes of receiving state or federal emergency money to help fund the cleanup. Quote, the fortunate thing is we know what to do in these situations, he said, especially after the June 1, 2011 tornado blew through parts of the city, flattening buildings, uprooting trees, and crushing cars. Sarno did not have an estimate of the damage the microburst caused. South End, Forest Park, and East Forest Park were the hardest hit neighborhoods. Eversource sent in crews from Connecticut to assist in restoring power as quickly as possible. All the lights were turned back on within 24 hours of the storm hitting, Sarno said. Quote, I have told everyone to spare no expense in the cleanup and track everything. He has also told residents to take photos and document all the damage so they can report it to insurance companies. Multiple cars were crushed by falling trees, and several homes were also damaged. The city hired an outside contractor, Northern Tree Service, to assist with removing trees and workers from the Forestry Department, Public Works, as well as Public Safety Departments, were called in on overtime to help with the cleanup, Sarno said. In a visit to Western Massachusetts, Governor Maura Healey said she will support the city's attempts to receive emergency assistance. Quote, I'm going to do everything I can do to help. We will see if FEMA comes through, she said about the Federal Emergency Management Agency.
5: Okay, quite the storm. Okay, this next article is from West Springfield. The byline is April, May, Munford. Memorial Avenue project reaches its final stretch. And if you've had to go on that road, you'll be very happy that it's reaching its final stretch. They should do it before the Big E. Police cruisers, paving machines, e-bikes, buses, and freight trucks shared space Tuesday along Memorial Avenue as crews pushed toward a key deadline, preparing the busy road for the Big E. With fewer than 5 weeks before the fair opens, paving on the final section of Memorial Avenue is expected to begin next week, city officials said. Richard Kaplan said he drives Memorial Avenue daily. In an interview outside McDonald's around 1:30 p.m. Tuesday, he said it looks to him as if most of the road would be paved before the Big E opens, though he still expects traffic delays. He goes on to say, I'm not sure about the edging and anything else because that's all cosmetic. Kaplan said his biggest concern was how drivers would navigate new traffic signals near the Big E's main entrance. Police officers previously directed traffic at the intersection during busy periods, but the new signals will include turn arrows. Again quoting, but I can still see a lot of accidents happening. Oh, even if there are arrows on the street, people will still try to get through. Paving on the final section of Memorial Avenue is expected to begin next week, West Springfield Mayor William Reichelt said Tuesday. Work will continue up to the start of the Big E, which runs September 18th through October 4th. Reichelt said construction will pause during the fair and resume in the fall. The final surface layer of pavement is scheduled to be installed next year as part of the project's completion, Reichelt said. Memorial Avenue typically carries about 16,800 vehicles a day outside the Big E, according to Trevor Woods, director of the West Springfield Department of Public Works. During the fair, weekday traffic increases to about 22,600 vehicles a day, a 35% increase across three corridors. Available data applies to weekday traffic, Wood says, adding that weekend volumes are likely higher. Crews are scheduled to begin paving the two base layers on the final section of Memorial Avenue on Monday, August 24th. On August 29th, CSX is expected to perform railroad crossing upgrades that will require a full road closing. A detour route will be announced, Wood says. Afterward, crews will focus on cleanup and preparations for the Big E. This is Mr. Wood's quote, there will be no work during the fair and Memorial Avenue will be clear. Construction will resume after the fair and continue until winter weather halts work. Wood said the project remains on schedule with final paving expected in late June or early July of 2027 and overall completion targeted for October of 2027. Work still to be completed includes installation of concrete and curbs, traffic and street lighting, tree planting, guardrails, and final paving and restriping. So again, a quote, I know road construction can be very disruptive to everyone's day-to-day life, especially for a multi-year project like this. This is what Woods had to say. While the sequence of construction may appear confusing, Woods said the work must be completed in that order to ensure proper coordination and long-term functionality. He says, it has been a long process, but Memorial Avenue will be a thing of beauty once it is completed, and most importantly, safer for all pedestrians and drivers, end quote. Memorial Avenue is one of several major road projects underway in western Massachusetts. Construction is also reshaping Race Street in Holyoke and the X in Springfield. Kaplan said he avoids driving through the work on Race Street, but still visits the X where he plans for a traffic redesign have drawn debate. He says, I grew up there. I don't see a need for what they're doing there. Kaplan said he rarely sees accidents at the intersection, despite it being one of the city's busiest. Mr. Kaplan, again quoting, that scares me, what they want to do there, because all the traffic goes through the X, end quote. While he hopes work on Memorial Avenue wraps up soon, Kaplan said he had learned not to make predictions. Who knows? I may be gone by then, he said with a laugh.
6: Hmm. Up next, a little bit of news from the Holyoke area. This is brought to you by April May Munford. This is the byline. City clerk to address 6-vote gap after council blocks formal probe. A 6-vote discrepancy uncovered during a Ward 1 recount will still be documented by election officials even after the city council rejected a request for a formal report on the issue. City clerk Brenna Murphy-Leary said she would prepare a write-up and run it by the chair of the Board of Registrars for inclusion in the board's next meeting minutes. With statewide elections weeks away, city councilors voted against a request for a formal report on the discrepancy, despite Councilor Linda Vacon's push for answers before voters head to the polls this fall. The state primary is September 1st, followed by the state election on November 3rd, when Holyoke voters will help decide several races, including the 5th Hamden House District contest between State Representative Patricia Duffy, Democrat of Holyoke, and Democrat Dory Dean. The district includes Holyoke and 2 Chicopee precincts. The City Council voted 7-6 on August 4th to reject the order for a formal report. Councilors were divided over whether additional review was needed. The discussion centered on a Ward 1 City Council race from the November 2025 municipal election, in which incumbent Jenny Rivera ultimately defeated challenger Victor Machado de Jesus by 19 votes. The race was not without controversy. On election day, complaints surfaced that Machado was knocking on doors inside of Rosary Towers, a residential building that also served as a polling place. Later, a recount found that a voting machine recorded 392 ballots while only 386 paper ballots were recovered, a difference of 6 votes. But election officials said the discrepancy did not affect the outcome and that the recount results remained official. Some said requesting a report weeks before the election would place an added burden on the clerk's office during one of its busiest times, while others argued that election integrity concerns deserve public review regardless of whether they affect the outcome. Vacon had sought a written report from the Board of Registrars detailing efforts to determine the cause of the discrepancy. Vacon said her concern was ensuring public confidence in the city's election system and obtaining answers about the discrepancy before voters headed to the polls this fall. The main concern is to make sure our system is good, as it always has been, Vacon said during the council discussion. Murphy-Leary, who also serves as registrar of voters and chief election official, told councilors there is no evidence the voting machines malfunctioned or were tampered with. She said voting equipment is tested and serviced before every election and suggested the missing ballots may have become lodged inside the machine or in another compartment. Quote, "I can honestly say there's no problem with our elections," Murphy-Leary said. After the order failed, Vacon rose on a matter of personal privilege and through City Councilor President Tessa Murphy Romboletti asked Murphy-Leary to provide the information anyway, if possible.
5: Okay, this is an article from Springfield by Jeanette DeForge. City's Nathan Bill Park set to receive new pickleball courts, funded through a $300,000 Community Preservation Act grant. The city will get its third set of pickleball courts, this time in the East Forest Park neighborhood. Mayor Dominic J. Sarno joined Tuesday with Thomas Ash, Director of Parks, Buildings, and Recreation Management, to announce plans to rip up the aging tennis courts at Nathan Bill Park on Plum Prairie Road.

0: This broadcast service is provided by Valley iRadio. The material being read is the copyright property of the publications being read. Access to this program is solely for persons who cannot read the original printed version due to a visual impairment or other disability. By continuing to listen, you confirm that you have such a condition.
1: The field house was completely renovated last year, so Walsh says she does not believe there will be environmental concerns. Robert McCarroll, chairman of the Community Preservation Act Committee, notes that the local taxpayers are funding the project, since most of the roughly $3 million the committee has to spend comes from a 1.5% surcharge added to all real estate bills. The funds can be used for recreation, open space, historic preservation, and affordable housing. The City Council approved a second grant this year for pickleball courts to be added to Nahorniak Park on Seymour Avenue in Pine Point. One of the benefits of Community Preservation Act funding is it can be used in every neighborhood. The committee tries to spread use of the money across the city. Many state and federal grants are limited to areas where income levels are lower. State Representative Angelo Pupolo said his 21-year-old daughter taught him pickleball, and the two play frequently, although he confessed she nearly always wins. They usually drive to Greenleaf or Hubbard Parks to play, but Nathanville Park is less than a mile from their house, so he is excited courts will be a short walk away. He goes on to say it will turn these tennis courts, which are underused, into a neighborhood asset. Pickleball. Mm. Very, very worldwide famous.
2: It's very popular.
1: Yeah.
2: You know, whenever you are able to turn on the TV and see it, watch it on television,
1: I know
2: it's achieved something.
1: I know. Absolutely. Absolutely. You're right.
2: That's the same with cornhole. You can see that on TV now as well.
1: You can see pillow fights on TV. It's amazing what they have on TV these days. Yes. Mm-hmm.
2: Moving along in local news, a man arrested on charges related to stabbing and assault. A Holyoke man faces multiple charges following an arrest Monday on several outstanding warrants, police said. Luis Campos, 37, faces multiple charges, including two counts of assault and battery with a dangerous weapon, assault and battery on a family or household member, and shoplifting, according to police. In a statement Tuesday, Police Chief Brian Keenan said detectives received information on Monday that led them to Campos, who was wanted on three active arrest warrants. A detective and sergeants found Campos at an apartment on Elm Street and arrested him, according to Keenan. Keenan said Campos was also accused of stabbing a man on High Street on July 2nd. The victim suffered injuries that were not life-threatening, and detectives later obtained an arrest warrant for Campos. The search for Campos intensified after police responded to the Budget Inn on July 25th for a reported domestic assault involving Campos, Keenan said. Officers and state troopers searched for him, but could not find him until Monday.
1: A couple of short articles. The first from Holyoke: victim identified, suspect charged in fatal shooting. A man was arrested and charged with murder in connection with a fatal shooting that left another city resident dead early Saturday, authorities said. Hamden District Attorney Anthony D. Galooney extended his condolences to the family of Alexis Colon, 47, of Holyoke, whose identity was released Tuesday. Colon is the third homicide victim in Holyoke since the beginning of the year. Investigators arrested Jose Lopez Rivera, 36, of Holyoke in connection with the shooting, prosecutors said in a statement. Lopez Rivera is charged with murder, illegal possession of a firearm, assault by means of a dangerous weapon, and discharging a firearm within 500 feet of a building. Holyoke police responded at about 2:23 a.m. Saturday to the area of High and Cabot Streets after a shot spotter alerted indicated possible gunfire. Officers arriving at the scene found Colon suffering from a gunshot wound in the parking lot of a business, authorities said. Police attempted to perform life-saving measures before Colon was taken to Bay State Medical Center, where he later died of his injuries. Galooney praised investigators from the State Police Detective Unit assigned to his office and the Holyoke Police Department for their efforts to identify, locate, and apprehend the suspect. The shooting remains under investigation by the State Police Detective Unit assigned to the Hamden District

0: Attorney's Office and by the Holyoke Police Department. That was an article by April May Munford. And the second short article is from Northampton. Man accused of sexual abuse. A Plainfield man was arraigned on Friday on 12 child sexual abuse charges, the Northwestern District Attorney's Office announced Tuesday. Sean Stebbins, 41, pleaded not guilty in Northampton District Court to 6 counts of aggravated rape and abuse of a child, 4 counts of indecent assault and battery on a child under 14, and 1 count each of posing or exhibiting a nude child and dissemination of obscene material to a child, according to court records. The charges are tied to offenses committed in Plainfield between 2022 and 2026, prosecutors said. During Stebbins' arraignment, the judge ordered him held on $100,000 cash bail with the condition that he wear a GPS location monitor upon his release, according to court records. He is due back in court on September 11th for a probable cause hearing. Massachusetts State Police detectives from the District Attorney's Office are investigating Stebbins, prosecutors said. Authorities ask that anyone with information relevant to the case call the District Attorney's Office at 413-586-9225 and ask to speak with Trooper Kyle Grimoli.
1: Expanding our out to a little bit to the western half of the state, reporting in from Pittsfield this morning, a byline with Susanna Sudborough. Triple shooting leads to gun violence task force. Berkshire County District Attorney Timothy Shugrue announced the formation of a gun violence task force Monday in response to a weekend triple shooting in Pittsfield, the third shooting in the city this summer. On Sunday, 3 people were shot in the area of Francis Avenue and Linden Street, Shugrue said in a press release. All 3 were left with non-life-threatening wounds. So far, no arrests have been announced in connection with the shooting. On Monday, Shugrue and his top 2 prosecutors met with Pittsfield Police Chief Mark Madalena and other state and local police officers to determine how to respond to the string of recent incidents, the district attorney said. Shugrue and Madalena ultimately decided to form, quote, a specialized task force with the sole mission of bringing an end to this violence, close quote. The task force will be led by First Assistant District Attorney Mary Ann Shelby, whose experience includes working on a federal violent crimes unit, Shugrue said. The group will consist of Pittsfield police officers, state police detectives assigned to the district attorney's office, and members of the Berkshire County Law Enforcement Task Force. Right now, our community is rightfully extremely concerned and troubled. There are many unanswered questions surrounding these incidents of violence, Shugrue said. Pittsfield Mayor Peter Marchetti said in a statement that he was thankful for the creation of the task force. Quote, these acts of violence are not acceptable in this community, and I remain committed to holding those responsible accountable, he said. The first shooting happened on June 18th near the intersection of Tyler Street and Pleasure Avenue, Shugrue said. One person was killed, one was injured, and a suspect was eventually charged with murder. The second incident happened on August 4th, when approximately 25 rounds were fired around the intersection of Onota and Walnut Streets. 2 people were left with non-life-threatening gunshot wounds. Quote, all 3 incidents shattered a feeling of safety in the city, Shugrue said. At this point, we also know that the incidences of violence involve both adults and juveniles. Authorities are still investigating all 3 shootings, Shugrue said. While it is unclear if the incidents are connected, law enforcement officials are confident that they were not random. Authorities are asking that anyone with information about the shootings or illegal guns in Pittsfield call the police at 413-448-9700. Anonymous tips can be shared with authorities by texting PITTIP and a message to 847-411.
0: I got a short article which I'm going to lead right into a longer article. It's about the elections from Springfield. Candidates forum planned for Wednesday, today. A variety of civic, faith-based and community organizations will hold a candidate forum to give voters a way to learn more about Democrats competing in four different races. The event is scheduled for 5:30 p.m. Wednesday, today, at the Mount Zion Baptist Church, 33 Oak Street, and is open to the public. The event will also be live-streamed on the Mount Zion Baptist Church and Pioneer Valley Project Facebook pages. The primary election is September 1st. Candidates running for Governor's Council in the 8th District, State Representative in the 11th Hamden District, U.S. Representative in the 1st District, and U.S. Senate have been invited. Not all candidates have confirmed their attendance. And from there, I'm going to go into a state article, an article by John L. Misick. Poll: Minogue has big lead over short sleeve in GOP governor race. Both trail Healey by double digits in November election matchup. Less than 2 weeks before primary day, millionaire former medical device executive Mike Minogue holds a double-digit lead over rival Bryant Shortsleeve, according to a new poll. But both men trailed Democratic Governor Maura Healey by double digits in a general election matchup. Minogue, who walked off with a GOP endorsement earlier this year, holds a 53% to 26% advantage over Shortsleeve, who helmed the MBTA under former Governor Charlie Baker, according to the UMass Amherst WCVB-TV poll released Tuesday. Minogue has, quote, gone from becoming a relatively unknown candidate to the clear frontrunner for the Republican nomination, end quote, UMass pollster Ray LaRaja said in a statement. He goes on to say the striking thing is not simply that he leads Brian Shortsleeve, but that he's consolidated support across most parts of the Republican primary electorate, end quote. The poll, conducted between August 5th and August 12th, sampled the opinions of 800 registered voters. It included a smaller sample of 209 self-identified Republican primary voters. The poll had an overall margin of error of 4.4% and 8.7% among those Republican primary voters. Early voting starts in the state on Saturday, August 22nd, and runs through Friday, August 28th. The statewide primary is September 1st. More than half of those Republican respondents, 55%, said they didn't know enough about Shortsleeve to make up their minds, while 46% said the same about Minogue, who has blanketed the airwaves with campaign advertising. Despite that unfamiliarity, 88% of poll respondents said they were somewhat or very satisfied with the two Republican hopefuls, compared to only 12% who said they were not. Democrat Healey, who is seeking a second four-year term in the corner office, would defeat Shortsleeve 51% to 32% in a head-to-head matchup. That's up from 49% to 27% advantage Healey had in an October 2025 poll. Healey would beat Minogue 53 to 33% if the election were held today, but all unchanged from the 51 to 26% advantage she had in the October of 2025 poll. Election time, Paul.
1: It is.
0: It is, yeah.
1: All we can say is we encourage all of you to get out and vote.
0: Absolutely. Vote by mail, vote in person, whatever way you can do
1: it. Our state has a very good vote by mail.
0: Absolutely. Absolutely.
1: In additional state news, a man allegedly used video glasses to record children. A Massachusetts man was arrested Tuesday after allegedly using video camera sunglasses to record children at a park in Boston. Mark Sullivan, a 60-year-old Brockton resident, was taken into custody on one count of photographing sexual or intimate parts of a child, according to a Boston Police Department statement. On Friday, police responded to a report of a disturbance at Boston Common Frog Pond. At the scene, officers spoke to witnesses who said Sullivan was using sunglasses with a camera installed to record children. Witnesses also told police Sullivan used his cell phone to record children. Additional witnesses said Sullivan used the glasses to record a family that was attempting to change their children. Police said the children were wrapped in a towel for privacy, and when the family moved after noticing Sullivan's behavior, he followed them, scanning the children up and down. Witnesses confronted Sullivan, who took off the glasses and attempted to break them. When officers arrived, Sullivan said a group of people pulled the glasses off his head and broke them. Police learned Sullivan was on the sex offender registry. His glasses and cell phone were seized. That byline from Mike Grimala.
0: Okay, this from the State, an article by Maya Chavit. Pentagon orders audit of schools. Three are located in Massachusetts. The Federal Department of Defense has set its sights on 30 colleges and universities, and three in the crosshairs are located in Massachusetts. A letter from Secretary Pete Hegseth's department, sent on August 17th, detailed a former notification for 30 domestic universities to be audited to ensure that academic partnerships do not, quote, compromise U.S. national security, end quote. The higher ed research institutions are a part of a, quote, again quoting, problematic, end quote, category in entities engaging in unauthorized technology transfers to China, Russia, and Iran, according to the Defense Department. The institutions were not named in the notice, but were released to Defense Scoop by a Pentagon official. The list includes schools in New England, Harvard, Massachusetts Institute of Technology, and Worcester Polytechnic Institute and Bryant University. Again, quoting, this action is designed to protect American taxpayer-funded research investments from unauthorized technology transfer, intellectual property theft, and adversarial exploitation, the letter read. To maintain eligibility for future federal research funding, the universities must complete an audit of all foreign collaborations and assess the exposure of sensitive research, according to the letter. Institutions are required to report their findings and actions directly to the federal government no later than August 31st, 2026. The listed institutions in the region did not respond to request for comment.
1: In some local medical news, a couple of stories here that I'll read to you. 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Red Cross seeks blood donations. 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For more information or questions regarding the diabetes education and support group, contact the HMC Endocrinology and Diabetes Center at 413-534-2820.
0: Okay, well, I think you could go ahead and read the editorial if you'd like, Paul, and then I'll go to the obituaries.
1: Okay. Here's from the editorial page from the Republican for today. Republicans are trying to conceal health care cuts. One of the federal government's great achievements this century was making health insurance affordable to millions more Americans. In 2010, nearly 18% of people under 65 lacked insurance. By 2024, the rate had fallen below 10%, thanks to the Affordable Care Act and later legislation that built upon it. President Donald Trump and congressional Republicans are working to dismantle that achievement. They have effectively cut subsidies for the Affordable Care Act's marketplaces, making it harder for people who do not receive insurance through work to afford a plan. This year, the subsidy cuts led 3 million people to lose their health insurance. In Ohio, nearly a third of previous marketplace enrollees lost their insurance. The situation stands to worsen next year. In addition to reducing the marketplace subsidies, Trump and congressional Republicans enacted sweeping cuts to Medicaid, which expanded under the Affordable Care Act. They will take effect after this year's midterm elections. Yes, that timing is deliberate. By 2034, the combined cuts will most likely erase about half of the gains from the Affordable Care Act, causing 14 million Americans to lose insurance. Politicians from both parties have talked up affordability in the run-up to this year's elections. Republicans, however, are taking deliberate steps to make health care less affordable. Many middle-class and poor Americans will struggle even more to afford important medical care as a result. Americans have good reasons to be disappointed in their government. Progress on health care, imperfect though it was, represented a positive counterexample of the government working to genuinely improve people's lives. The President and Congress are trying to ruin that success story. Republicans' attacks on affordable health care have taken two forms, one more passive, the other more direct. In the passive approach, Trump and congressional Republicans allowed the expiration of enhanced subsidies for the Affordable Care Act's marketplaces. The Obama administration and congressional Democrats created the marketplaces for people who fell through the cracks. These people did not receive coverage through their jobs, and they were not poor enough to qualify for Medicaid. In 2021, President Joe Biden and Congress increased the size of the subsidies, but they set them to expire in 2025, which mitigated their impact on the federal debt. Congressional Democrats shut down the government last year to call attention to the expiration and pressure Republicans to extend the subsidies. Trump and other Republicans refused. The federal debt is a genuine problem, having soared in the 21st century relative to the size of the American economy. But taking away people's health insurance is not the answer. Repealing Trump's foolhardy tax cuts, which benefit mostly the wealthy, would have a bigger fiscal effect than his health insurance cuts. Those health insurance cuts led premiums and deductibles to spike this year. As an example, a middle-income, middle-aged couple with two children could see their premiums more than double, costing an additional $3,500 a year. In the more direct approach to cutting health care coverage, Republicans targeted Medicaid. The program focused on the poor and disabled. Last year, the federal government enacted what Republicans call a work requirement. In reality, it is a paperwork requirement, one that forces Medicaid enrollees, most of whom are working or have a valid reason for not working, to file repeated documents proving they have a job or valid exemption. Americans lead busy lives, and many of them may not know of the new requirement. About 2 to 3 enrollees who will lose health insurance should, in fact, be eligible for it, the Center on Budget and Policy Priorities estimated. Arkansas enacted a version of this policy before the federal law passed, and it was a failure. Workforce participation did not rise, and eligible people lost their insurance because of paperwork problems. The Affordable Care Act was a triumph of government and is justifiably popular. Trump and the other Republicans once promised to repeal the law, but they have largely stopped making such statements. Instead, they have sought to weaken the law, partly out of an ideological aversion to government, partly to finance tax cuts for the wealthy, and hope that voters do not notice. Democrats should not let the president get away with this subterfuge. They should make the health insurance cuts a central piece of their midterm campaign, and as important, offer voters a vision that includes other improvements to the nation's costly, rickety health care system, both to continue expanding access and to be a model on costs. It meaningfully slowed growth in health care prices over the past decade. Congress should be looking for next steps, not moving backward. The Affordable Care Act demonstrated that progress is possible. This editorial originated from the New York Times.
0: Well, health care is very expensive, very, very expensive. Okay, we are a couple of minutes early for the obituary, but I will go to in just a second. I'll tell you that the obituaries are brought to you through a generous contribution from the Hamden Lions Club, and their motto is, "We Serve." There are, if I counted correctly, 9 obituaries this morning. So we're just, as I said, a bit early getting to them. I'll read slowly. First is from Holyoke, Elizabeth A. Kane. Elizabeth Ann, or Beth Kane, 75, of Holyoke, passed away at home, surrounded by her family, on August 15th. She was born June 10th, 1951, in Charleston, South Carolina. She was a graduate of Holyoke High School, class of 1969. She then earned a bachelor's degree in education from Westfield State College in 73 and a master's degree in education from UMass Amherst in 1996. She spent more than 35 years teaching in the Holyoke Public Schools. She continued teaching part-time even after she retired. In 1977, she met her husband, Gregory. They shared almost 46 years of marriage. Beth is survived by her husband, Gregory, her sons, Ryan and Joseph, and her grandchildren, Jacob, Amelia, Olivia, and Josephine, as well as siblings. A funeral service will be held on Saturday, August 22nd at 11:30 a.m. in the Barry J. Farrell Funeral Home, which is on Northampton Street in Holyoke. Calling hours will be held prior to the service from 10 until 11:30 a.m. Burial will be held at a later date. From Longmeadow, Stephen F. Douglas. Stephen F. Douglas, 79, passed away on August 7th. He was born in St. Johnsbury, Vermont, and was a graduate of Lyndon Institute and the University of Vermont. Steve was a U.S. Army veteran who served during the Vietnam War and was the recipient of the Purple Heart. His career began with a former Connecticut general, retiring from Cigna Pension Division after a 33-year career. He was married for 53 years to his wife, Sue. He leaves Sue, a brother James, some nieces and some nephews, as well as grandnieces and grandnephews. Calling hours will take place at 10:30 a.m. until 12 noon, with a funeral home service at 12 noon on Tuesday, August 25th, at the Forestieri and Smith Funeral and Cremation Center, which is on North Main Street in East Longmeadow. Stephen will be laid to rest in West Burke, Vermont, at the convenience of the family. From Harwichport, Kathleen Hoare Flory. Kathleen Hoare Flory of Harwichport, Massachusetts, passed away peacefully on August 14th. Born and raised in Springfield, Kathy grew up on Hungry Hill. She dedicated many years of service to the city of Springfield as election commissioner. Kathy is survived by her husband, Donnie, and a brother, Brendan, as well as her sister-in-law and niece and a nephew. It gives no mention of a funeral service or a wake. Actually, it doesn't even give, if I'm looking correctly, it doesn't even give the name of a funeral home that you could contact for more information. I apologize for that. Let me just look quickly up here to see if it says something. Nope, there's absolutely no additional information. From the Villages in Florida, Thomas Eugene Mendrala, Thomas Eugene Mandrala, 85, of the Villages, Florida, passed away peacefully on August 12th. He was born in Chicopee on April 27th, 1941, and graduated from Chicopee High School in 58. He went on to serve in the Massachusetts Air National Guard from 1959 until 1975. During that time, he was activated to Europe during the Berlin Wall crisis. He later built a successful career as the business owner of Northeastern Avionics and Air Services at Barnes Airport in Westfield, guiding it for nearly 30 years. He is survived by his wife of nearly 61 years, Barbara, and his daughters, Nancy and Karen, and a brother, Richard. No services will be provided. A celebration of life will be hosted in the future. They do leave a funeral home here. It says, to leave your thoughts, visit www.dunnellon.com. I'm assuming that's a funeral home in Florida. From Feeding Hills, Larry W. Lungarini. Larry W. Lungarini, 63, died Saturday, August 15th. Calling hours are Friday from 4 until 7 p.m. at the Agawam Curran Jones Funeral Home, followed by a funeral home service at 7 p.m. There is a private burial. The full obituary, they ask you to visit www.curranjones.com. From Wilbraham, Dr. James Michael Leone. James M. Leone, 67, passed away peacefully on August 15th after a long battle with multiple sclerosis. He was born in Bronx, New York, and was a U.S. Army veteran. Jamie served as a paramedic in the Special Forces Green Berets. He began his education at UMass Amherst, earned his MD from UMass Medical School in Worcester, and worked as an emergency room physician at Mercy Hospital for several years. In 1996, he joined Hampden County Medical Group as an internal medicine physician partner. He was one of the few doctors who, if people can remember this, made house calls day or night, a thing of the past. Mm-hmm. He was a member of St. Cecilia Parish. He leaves his wife of 36 years, Donna, and their three children, Michael, Nina, and James. He is survived by his father, Dr. Salvatore Leone, and his siblings. Calling hours will be held on Monday, August 24th, from 4 until 7 p.m. at the Wilbraham Funeral Home, which is on Boston Road in Wilbraham. Family and friends may gather for Jamie's funeral mass on Tuesday, August 25th at 10 a.m. at St. Cecilia Church. Burial will follow in Gate of Heaven Cemetery in Springfield. From Ludlow, William David Henry. William David Henry of Ludlow passed away on August 13th. He was born on August 23rd, 1941, in Port Henry, New York. William graduated from Port Henry High School in 1959 and attended Cornell University, majoring in chemical engineering. Most of his professional career was spent at Monsanto in Springfield, working in plastics research. Bill is survived by his sister, Mary Ellen Henry of Shelburne, Vermont, and a very special friend, Victor Ferreira, and his wife, Karen. A memorial service will be held in Port Henry, New York. Does not give the date or time of that funeral memorial service. The Ludlow Funeral Home and Cremation Tribute Center is in charge. From Chicopee, Constance L. Rondo. Constance L., or Connie Rondo, age 87, passed away on August 14th at home. She was born on June 27th, 1939, in Holyoke, and she was a communicant of St. Rose de Lima Parish. She survived by her husband, Francis, three sons, Christopher, Stephen, and Michael, and a daughter, Elizabeth, 11 grandchildren, and three great-grandchildren. Calling hours will be held on Friday, August 21st, from 4 until 7 p.m. at the Grise Funeral Home, which is on Springfield Street in Chicopee. The funeral will be held on Saturday, August 22nd, from 9:30 until 10:30 a.m. at the funeral home, followed by a massive Christian burial in St. Rose de Lima Church at 11 a.m. Burial will take place in St. Rose de Lima Cemetery. The last obituary is from Springfield, Shirley Finch. Shirley Finch passed away on August 5th, surrounded by her family. She was born in Crowley, Louisiana. Shirley became a surgical technician at Bay State Medical Center and was one of Jehovah's Witnesses. She was predeceased by her two children, Henrietta and Albert, and she does leave six other children, Clarence, James, Michael, Linda, Thelma, and Reuben, as well as two siblings, 15 grandchildren, 26 great-grandchildren. The calling hour is 11 a.m. until noon on Thursday at the Harrell Funeral Home, followed by a memorial service at noon. And there is one in memoriam in loving memory of Clayton N. Fuller, who passed away 8/19/2006 on his 20th anniversary. This is by Diane and Lonnie, Deborah, John, and Evan. And that's it for the obituaries. We are very early, so we'll...
1: We are. So I think we have time. We'll expand our sphere of reporting here to include an article from brought to you from the New York Times out of Washington. It is out of Washington, but it is about a very important court case that's being launched. And it affects all of us because it is about the impact of social media on our children.
0: Mm-hmm.
1: States seek $200 billion from Meta. And for those of you who don't immediately make the connection, Meta, Facebook, that's the way to think about it. Meta on Tuesday appeared in court again to defend itself over claims it addicted young people to social media, this time in the first bellwether federal trial brought by states seeking roughly $200 billion in damages. In opening statements, California, Colorado, Kentucky, and New Jersey accused the social media giant, which owns Instagram and Facebook, of harming children with technology designed to be addictive, like cigarettes. Meta fueled a national youth mental health crisis and deceived users by promoting its apps as safe, the states argued in U.S. District Court for the Northern District of California in Oakland. The suit charges the company with violating federal child privacy laws and state consumer protection laws. Quote, hook the users, hold them for long as they can, harvest their data, hide the truth from the public when making public statements. Quote, Megan O'Neill, a lawyer for the states, said during her opening statement, Meta's business model worked especially well for kids. Meta, which will offer its opening after the state's statement, plans to argue that it put safeguards in to protect young users and that it was truthful to consumers. The lawsuit is among thousands of personal injury and consumer protection lawsuits filed by states, school districts, and individuals against Meta, YouTube, TikTok, and Snap, which owns Snapchat. The cases claim that social media sites have harmed children with addictive products, drawing inspiration in part from a legal playbook used against big tobacco in the 1990s. The strategy has already paid off. In March, Meta and YouTube were found liable in a landmark personal injury case in California's Superior Court of Los Angeles County, where a young California woman was awarded $6 million in damages. This month, a New Mexico judge ordered Meta to pay damages totaling nearly $1 billion in a case brought by the state attorney general for violations of consumer protection laws. The companies have settled several other cases that were headed for trial this year. The Four States case, the first in a series of federal test cases, poses a significant legal threat to Meta after those earlier losses. If the states win, they have said, they will seek damages approaching $200 billion for consumer protection violations, according to a court filing. That would be nearly 14% of the entire stock value of the company, which stood at $1.45 trillion on Monday, according to a court filing. Concern about social media use has mounted globally. Australia last year became the first country to bar children under 16 from using social media. Since then, Denmark, France, Germany, Spain, India, Indonesia, Malaysia, and others have carried out or are considering similar rules. The European Union last month took the first step toward its own ban, which would be the largest in the world. In the United States, lawmakers this year reintroduced the Kids Online Safety Act, a bill that would strengthen privacy for minors and allow them to opt out of algorithmic features that have been linked to compulsive use of social media. States have also passed multiple laws to protect children from social media harms. Meta has faced the most scrutiny. In Tennessee, a trial is underway after the state attorney general charged the company with disregarding internal research that found its platforms were hurting young users. Defense costs are adding up. From April through June, Meta said it spent more than $2 billion on legal expenses related to the social media addiction trials and other litigation. While that is a fraction of its $18 billion quarterly profit, thousands of similar lawsuits remain. Meta has argued that it is being singled out for challenges faced by all internet companies, such as verifying the ages of its users. Its safeguards include its Instagram Teens feature for users 13 to 17, which makes data private by default, and restricts the ability of strangers to directly message young users, the company has said. The company has also said the case should be thrown out because of speech protections and a federal shield, Section 230 of the Communications Decency Act of 1996, which protects it from liability for what its users post. The Ninth U.S. Circuit Court of Appeals this month tossed Meta's motion to dismiss the case on free speech grounds.
0: Hmm. Well, we will expand, and here's a nice article for all of us who are getting, not saying you, Paul, myself, a perk of getting older, fewer regrets. Article by Richard Seema. Let's see what they tell us we can look forward to. Studies suggest a silver lining to going gray. Yeah. When people think about getting older, many picture an inevitable decline in health. But that isn't always the case. You can improve with age, both mentally and physically. This mindset may even be beneficial. Having negative ideas about aging is linked to worse health outcomes, almost like a self-fulfilling prophecy. While the aging process, like life as a whole, varies from person to person, research shows that there are aspects of brain health that can actually continue improving well past your midlife. Here are three examples of the silver linings to going gray. Okay, I'm gonna find out what these silver linings are. I'll say, living without regrets is a common maxim, but an uncommon reality. About 90% of people say they have at least one major life regret. This is funny because my husband and I were talking about this last night. He had one regret and I had one regret. Not that we don't have many more, but those were two major ones. So this is a quote. Many of us might worry that we will reach the end of life and have these really big regrets that we can never resolve. And they may take some solace in knowing that there is a very, very common experience, said Julia Nolte, an assistant professor of economic psychology at Tilburg University in the Netherlands. But getting older seems to lessen both the sting and the frequency of regrets. In a recent study published in the journal Emotion, Nolte and her colleagues analyzed how age affected feelings of major regret in 90 adults ranging in age from 21 to 89. Older adults reported they had fewer major regrets within the past year than younger adults. In fact, older adults were more likely to say they didn't have any recent regrets. And when older adults did have a major recent regret, they were less likely to be about relationships or their dealings with other people. In older adults, major regrets, both recent and lifelong, were more likely to be about missed opportunities or the road not taken. Very true. That was my regret, the road not taken. So it goes on to say, as you age, you might be more forgetful or slower in mental processing, but on average, older adults actually perform better on tests requiring knowledge or language. For example, adults in their 70s and 80s scored higher on vocabulary knowledge than those in the 20s, 30s, and 40s. I feel that's very true.
1: Mm-hmm.
0: Very, very true. And here's the last one. Older people may not only continue to grow in knowledge, but also in wisdom. Wisdom is a complex personality trait that includes having empathy and compassion, as well as the ability to self-reflect, self-regulate, and accept different perspectives. Again, very true.
1: Yeah.
0: Very true.
1: I'm finding that I'm increasingly curious as to what sort of classes I can monitor at colleges, universities,
0: or take
1: online.
0: Yeah.
1: My eagerness to learn, I have more time to learn now.
0: Well, that's it. That's it. Absolutely, you do. So I guess, let's see. Should we go to...
1: Let's go on to Dear Abby. Why don't you go right ahead?
0: Here we go. Here's Dear Abby for a day. She always has some advice here. Dear Abby, a few years ago, I started receiving mysterious phone calls from a man claiming to have in his possession videos of me performing sexual acts. Keep in mind, folks, I'm reading this from a letter. This is not me. I do not know where he would have gotten something like that. I changed my phone number, but somehow he got my new number and started harassing me again. After a while, the phone call stopped, and I haven't received one in years. Recently, I was sent a request on Facebook by a girl with no profile information who then sent me a message saying something about a video and accosting me with sexual language. I have since deleted all my social media accounts. Boy, this goes right into that article that you just read.
1: Mm-hmm.
0: My question is, what if there is some video I have no knowledge of, and how do I handle it if someone decides to leak it? Signed, Scared and Embarrassed. Dear Scared and Embarrassed, what has been happening to you amounts to harassment and blackmail. That is why you should notify the police about what has been going on. I seriously doubt there is a video. The whole thing is probably a scam. If there is one and it is leaked, I recommend you hold your head high and say to anyone who mentions it that yes, like most of the adult population in the world, you too have a sex life. At least then you will know who filmed it and you can share that additional information with the authorities. Dear Abby, I am 70. My sister is 68 and her husband is 80. He has kidney failure and needs 24/7 care. Our mother is 98. She lives independently, God bless her, in a condo and is mentally fully functional, but she can't cook or do housekeeping anymore. She does have cleaning help. My sister and I take turns making mom warm meals, and my sister also does some light housekeeping. It takes 1 to 2 hours. My sister does this 3 times a week while her husband is at dialysis at a nearby facility. She also has my mother's medical and financial powers of attorney and prefers to be the one to take care of things. I am in fairly good health but have some medical issues that may eventually make it difficult or even impossible to travel. This fall, I plan to go to Europe for 3 weeks. I would like to have someone come to help my mom 3 times a week while I am gone. I would introduce this person ahead of time so that mom could get to know them and I could show them what needs to be done. Unfortunately, mom doesn't want anyone other than my sister and me to care for her. My sister's plate is already more than full, so I don't want to add to it. Is it unreasonable of me to expect my mother to accept outside help? Signed, Perplexed. Your plan is not unreasonable, but it's common for someone your mother's age to resist change. Remind her that the clock is ticking on your travel opportunities and emphasize that the arrangement is only temporary. Tell her you will call to check in while you're away and promise to bring back lots of photos and stories to share with her while you resume your normal caregiving routine. It is hard for older people to accept a stranger in their house.
1: It is indeed.
0: Very hard. Okay.
1: All right, moving along to the horoscope. If today is your birthday...
0: Happy birthday.
1: Take the high road. If you let outside influences set in, worry and emotion will disrupt your world. Know when to walk away and learn how to comfort yourself and to refocus your energy on getting positive results. Put a strict plan in place and enforce discipline to ensure you harness the strength and courage to enforce positive energy into everything you pursue. Good advice for us all.
0: Mm-hmm.
1: For Leos, pause. Monitor what's happening and resist temptation. The information you receive will be misleading. Pay attention to taking care of responsibilities that can ease stress. If you're a Virgo, references will pay off in conversations. Managing details with precision will help you handle any unexpected changes you encounter. Look for the positive in everything. For Libras, put your credit cards away, and avoid malls and places that tempt you to spend. You can have fun without going overboard. Mm-hmm. Scorpio, keep your thoughts to yourself. Expressing your opinion will draw you into something you will regret. Pay more attention to how you look and feel. Sagittarius, consider your budget for self-help or lifestyle improvements and pursue something that interests you. Capricorn, if you reach out to someone you lost touch with, you will rediscover some of the people, places, and pastimes you miss. 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A change will make you aware of what you've been missing. Focus on getting along with others. Pisces, observing others will lead to positive changes that will draw interest from those who can help you transform your lifestyle into something that brings you greater peace. Aries, eliminate what's causing you to distress and change your schedule to accommodate the projects and pastimes that make you feel good about yourself. Taurus, your energy will serve a better purpose if you jump into learning and finding out what you enjoy and who you want to spend your time with. Gemini, explore all avenues and confront situations that require an adjustment before you carry on. Choose the journey that appeals to you most and live in the moment. And finally, we end with Cancer. Honesty begins with you. Rate yourself, consider your concerns, and address issues that will give you the boost and confidence you need to live life by your rules. Advice from the universe.
0: Mm-hmm. Okay, the almanac. Today is Wednesday, August 19th, the 231st day of 2026, and the 60th day of summer. Boy, time does fly. Today's history. In 1839, details of Louis Daguerre's pioneering photographic process were first released in Paris. In 1934, a German, I hope I'm saying this correctly, Paul, plebiscite, voted to grant then-Chancellor Adolf Hitler the additional office of president. And in 1960, captured American U-2 spy plane pilot Francis Gary Powers was sentenced in Moscow to 3 years imprisonment and 7 years of hard labor for espionage. Okay, let's see how many of these people we do not know on today's birthdays. Well, first one we do know, Orville Wright, 1871 to 1948, aviation pioneer. Coco Chanel, well, I know her. I'm 1883 to 1971, fashion designer. Ogden Nash, 1902 to 1971, poet and author. Malcolm Forbes, publisher. If I hadn't said publisher, I wouldn't have known, but yes, I do know him. 1919 to 1990. Gene Roddenberry, yes, 1921 to 1991, Star Trek creator. Bill Shoemaker, yes, 1931 to 2003, jockey. Bill Clinton, yes, 1946, the 42nd U.S. president. John Stamos, yes, 1963, actor. Gee, I'm doing really good here. Kira Sedgwick, 1965, actress, yes, well. Mm-hmm. Marie and I always laugh about this, Paul, because it's the rappers we don't know. And here he is, Nate Dogg, 1969 to 2011. He was a rapper. Never, sir, Paul, do you know rappers?
1: No, I don't.
0: Thank you. Okay. Let's see. Matthew Perry, yes, sadly, 1969 to 2023, actor, yeah. And Veronica Roth, 1988, author. I'm not familiar with her. But not a bad accomplishment today. Today's fact, Gene Roddenberry was the first television writer to get a star on the Hollywood Walk of Fame. Today's sports, in 1909, Austrian engineer Louis Schweitzer won the first race at Indianapolis Motor Speedway with an average speed of 57.4 miles per hour. One driver, two mechanics, and a spectator died in related accidents at 57.4 miles per hour. Wow. And today's quote, the door of a bigoted mind opens outwards so that the only result of the pressure of facts upon it is to close it more snugly. The door of a bigoted mind. is that the only result? That's by Ogden Nash in Veracity.
1: Mm.
0: Okay.
1: We have just a little bit of time here, so I'm going to make a plug for some cancer support groups.
0: Certainly. Go right ahead.
1: 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That's C-S-T-O-M-A-G-I-N at gmail.com.
0: 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Well, I think that's it for us today. Thank you, Paul, for joining me.
1: Glad to be here.
0: Yeah. Enjoy the rest of your day.
2: Well, and thank you, Paul and Pat, for reading to us today from the Springfield Republican. It's Wednesday, August 19th, 2026, and you're listening to Valley Eye Radio. Up next, we've got Martha with the Westfield News, followed by Steve, who will be bringing us the Daily Hampshire Gazette. Then rounding out the news this morning into the afternoon, we'll hear from Janet with the Greenfield Recorder. Thank you for listening.
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5: Hello, it's Martha with the Westfield News for Wednesday, August 19, 2026. In front page news, paving way for next steps on road projects. DPW director provides board update on current work, future endeavors. By Cliff Clark from Southwick. With the completion of the Ed Holcomb Road repair project, the DPW is moving forward with several other projects, including the restoration of Gargan Terrace. So, basically everything is still online on what we started last year. The year before, we were going to work on finishing Ed Holcomb Road, and this year with Gargan Terrace, said DPW Director Rich Bozak during the Select Board meeting Monday night. The major rehabilitation of Gargan Terrace started in 2024, with plans to remove one of the sidewalks along the street and repair the other across the street. With the sidewalk repaired, repaving the 1,800-foot street should begin soon now that the Select Board has approved a $213,018 contract with Palmer Paving for the work. Bozak said the DPW would now turn its attention to Meadow Lane, which until 4 months ago had not been considered a high priority. We're looking to get a Meadow Lane bid out, hopefully by the end of this month, said Bozak, who was asked by board member Russ Anderson to brief the board on the upcoming projects. Earlier this year, Beta, a firm that specializes in pavement management, completed a survey of town roads using artificial intelligence to design a pavement management program, which is now the primary driver

0: This broadcast service is provided by Valley iRadio. The material being read is the copyright property of the publications being read. Access to this program is solely for persons who cannot read the original printed version due to a visual impairment or other disability. By continuing to listen, you confirm that you have such a condition.
1: Dollars. There's still some legwork on our end that'll encompass Dairy Lane as well as Stagecoast Road, he said, adding that those were the 2026 projects. Regarding the 2027 projects, Bozak said major rehabilitation of Birchwood, Fernwood, Pineywood, and Thurgood Roads at an estimated cost of $826,552 are still on the agenda. He said work may start on South Loomis Street. I know we have some basin work, so that might change if we don't have to pave it, he said. We might have to just do the basin work, dollar-wise. Other places for spending were Vining Hill Road from College Highway to the Pearlbrook Culvert and Feeding Hills Road from Birchwood Road to College Highway, he said. I look forward to getting some of these bids out, he said. Bozak said he is already considering Rising Corner, South Longyard Road, Foster, and Matthews Roads for 2028. Me and Assistant DPW Director John Gardard will go over those and see which one looks better. More promising, he said, adding that bidding the road projects in blocks can keep the cost down. The State Department of Transportation already has the resurfacing of Granville Road on its list of upcoming projects, but the town had to complete the drainage work along the road. We still want to save funds to do drainage on Granville Road to keep that in the DOT's eyes, and before it gets chewed up during the winter, he said. Select Board Member Joseph Deedy asked about the trees along the town's streets and roads. Bozak said the department follows its tree program. It's really been hit or miss. Usually it's the bad trees we're told of, he said. For 2026, DPW has $2.3 million dedicated to repair projects. The money needed for the repair project comes from several funding sources. $1 million authorized by the 2025 town meeting, $614,905 in the 2026 Chapter 90 appropriation, $171,836 in the 2026 Chapter 90 supplement, $83,615 from the 2026 Fair Share supplement, $122,255 from Rural Road state funding appropriated in 2025, $167,021 carried over from 2025 Chapter 90 funds, and $76,906 carried over from the 2024 Fair Share state allocation. Continuing on the front page, DEP to fund plan for Congammon pollution mitigation by Cliff Clark from Southwick. It was announced at the most recent Lake Management Committee meeting that the State Department of Environmental Protection will fund the continued development of a plan to improve water quality in the three great ponds. We were selected as one of two in the Commonwealth to get funding for the Watershed Management Plan, said Richard Grinnells, the chair of the LMC, during the meeting. Mass DEP is waiting for the funding to be released, and then we'll get CEI, Comprehensive Environmental Inc., started on the work, Grinnell said. In May, the Select Board approved the LMC's request to formally apply for a DEP grant that would fund Comprehensive Environmental Inc. to continue developing a watershed management plan to improve the water quality of the Congammon Lakes. Last November, at the DEP meeting held in town to explain the process for developing a plan to improve the pond's water quality, one of the agency's environmental analysts announced that the ponds had met the state's definition of pollution. However, it's not polluted in the traditional physical sense. No industries or manufacturers are using the ponds to dump waste byproducts. It is the product of 14,000 years of plant and tree matter decaying and settling in the bottom of the ponds, what Grinnells calls muck.

0: That decaying material is loaded with phosphorus, a nutrient that drives the growth of chlorophyll A, which creates conditions for algae to grow. Because of the high levels of phosphorus and chlorophyll in the ponds, the state classifies them as a Category 5 impaired water body and requires a mitigation plan, which the representatives from the Department of Environmental Protection and two engineering firms discussed at that November meeting. Once the funding is released, Grinnell said CEI will conduct an extensive evaluation of four alternatives developed by the Holyoke-based Payer Corporation, which have already been identified as possible solutions to improve water quality. Alternative one aims to limit backflow into the ponds. This would be accomplished by replacing the weir gates on Canal Brook and Great Brook with an automated control structure. It also includes regrading 2,600 linear feet of the rail trail and raising it by 3.5 feet. The estimated cost of alternative one is between $3 million and $6 million. Alternative two, which includes the alterations proposed in alternative one, includes altering Canal Brook, dredging 6,000 linear feet, removing 50,000 cubic yards of earth, lowering the brook's bed by up to 3 feet, and widening it by 10 to 25 feet. It also includes replacing the bridge crossings at Quarry Notch, Brookside, Griffin, and Phelps Road, as well as two access points on the rail trail. The estimated cost of alternative two is between $53 million and $88 million. Alternative three would alter Great and Canal Brooks by adopting the alterations proposed in alternatives one and two. This includes altering 15,000 linear feet of Great Brook, which would involve clearing woody vegetation, lowering the stream bed by 3 feet, and widening it by up to 22 feet. It also means replacing the crossings at Sheep Pasture, South Long Yard, Feeding Hills, Shaker Roads, and Industrial Drive. The estimated cost is between $135 million and $222 million. Alternative four would include the alterations in alternative one. It would mean a 6-foot outlet on North Pond at an estimated cost of $9 million and a weir gate at the outlet at an estimated cost of $15 million. Grinnell said CEI will conduct an in-depth examination of each alternative and suggest which alternative or combination of alternatives would mitigate the pond's pollution. Once a solution is chosen, the LMC and town will be eligible for S319 and 604-B grants. Those are U.S. Environmental Protection Agency grant programs authorized by the U.S. Clean Water Act, designed to help states and communities reduce water pollution from diffuse, non-point sources. These grants fund projects such as agricultural runoff controls, stream restorations, and green infrastructure to improve overall water quality. This will allow us to access those grant funds, Grinnell said. Grinnell said there is a meeting planned for October where the alternatives will be announced. And last on the front page, Russell Police Association preparing for annual Family Fun Day and Car Show by Amy Porter from Russell. The Russell Police Association will hold its annual Family Fun Day and Car Show on Saturday, August 29, from 9 a.m. to 3 p.m. at Strathmore Park. In its eighth year, the event has grown to have a cultural impact in the Hilltowns, according to Russell Montgomery Police Chief Kevin Hennessy, who added that admission is free. Last year, the attendance was well over 1,000 people with 120 show cars. This year's event, we're looking to make it bigger and better and bring the community and public safety together, Hennessy said, adding that there will be a strong presence of area police departments and fire departments. The Hampton County Sheriff's Office, the Hilltown Community Ambulance, and other emergency service personnel will also be in attendance, and two helicopters are scheduled to land during the day, LifeStar and the Mass State Police. The car show, which takes place in the morning and still has spaces available, will be emceed by DJ Gary and the Cruisers, who will also handle entertainment throughout the day. Cars can register on the day of the show for $10. Hennessy said trophies will be awarded in various categories, including the Halleck Trophy, which honors George Halleck, the founder of Hot Rods for Heroes and a Russell resident. Anyone with questions may contact Officer Cameron Hess at chess@townofrussell.us. There will be free activities for children, including a new bubble play and activity area, a bounce house, a water slide, free face painting, and free popcorn. Per usual, Hennessy said the police chief will go under the water bucket in the reverse dunk tank, which he's calling Chief's Challenge this year. New this year will be a pie-eating contest for adults and children. Free children's bicycle helmets will be given away as part of the department's bicycle safety efforts, and the Scouts and Urban Wildlife Rehabilitation will also be there with interactive booths. A full lunch of hamburgers, hot dogs, potato and macaroni salads, baked beans, and watermelon will be served under the pavilion from 11 a.m. to 2 p.m. Prices, which have risen slightly because of higher food costs, are $10 for adults, $6 for children ages 7 to 13, and free for children 6 and under. There will be many local vendors and some really cool items to raffle off, Hennessy said. There is still space for vendors at $40 per booth. Anyone interested in reserving a booth may contact Officer Cameron Hess at chess@townofrussell.us. Hennessy said the Police Association will sell Back the Blue 2026 Family Fun Day and Car Show t-shirts, which feature a patch that commemorates this year's Family Fun Day on the front and its flag on the back. Proceeds raised at the event help supplement equipment for the police department. This year, they are looking to purchase ballistic shields for police cruisers to enhance officer safety. Proceeds are also reinvested in Haunted Strathmore, which takes place October 23 and 24, and in the department's community outreach, such as holiday meals for families and toys for tots. Hennessy said the Family Fun Day has something for everyone in the family. We're really proud and happy that we can pull off such an event, he said. In other news, Mass appoints Heat Resilience Officer by Katie Castellani from the State House News Service from Boston. As Massachusetts copes with the prolonged impacts of rising temperatures, the Healey administration on Thursday named Katie Shitlick as the state's first heat resilience officer. Shitlick will coordinate state government agencies and work with communities to prepare for rising temperatures, protect public health, and reduce the impacts of extreme heat, according to a press release from Governor Maura Healey's office. She will report to state climate chief Melissa Hoffer and State Public Health Commissioner Dr. Robbie Goldstein. Amidst another record-breaking year of heat and smoke, Massachusetts is taking bold, coordinated action to protect and uplift our communities, Shillix said in the press release. July was the hottest month recorded in U.S. history, and extreme heat kills more Americans than combined effect of hurricanes, floods, tornadoes, and other weather hazards, according to Hoffer. Impacts from rising heat include emergency department visits for heat-related illnesses, drought-induced crop losses, threats to water supplies, railways and runways, and stressed forest systems, with Hoffer calling these impacts what climate change looks like. In 2024, Arizona became the first state to name a chief heat officer. Extreme heat is becoming more common, more intense, and more dangerous in Massachusetts, Healey said in the press release. We need to be ready for what that means for our families and communities. This new role will lead our work to prepare for extreme heat and make sure we're doing everything we can to keep Massachusetts and our residents safe. Most recently, Schlick was a federal and external affairs associate and resilience policy lead with the U.S. Climate Alliance. Before that, Schlick was a special assistant to the White House National Climate Advisor from January 2023 to January 2025. The salary for the role is $90,000 and is fully funded by the Boston Foundation, according to Healy's office. State agency rebrands in effort to be more inclusive, by Allison Kuznets from the State House News Service. From Boston, the independent state agency aimed at protecting adults with disabilities from caregiver abuse and neglect has a new name. The Disabled Persons Protection Commission is now the Commission for the Protection of Persons with Disabilities, the agency announced last week. The change stems from a June law removing offensive language concerning individuals with disabilities from state statute and promoting person-first language, which triggered the agency name change. By removing outdated terms and words from our laws, we're taking a transformational step toward a more inclusive Commonwealth, Representative Sean Galbally said in a statement. CPPD is a national leader in adult protection services, and I'm pleased that the organization has a new name that better aligns with its mission and values. The agency investigates allegations of abuse against individuals ages 18 through 59 and maintains a registry of providers found to have harmed clients with intellectual or developmental disabilities. CPPD has a new website, but the URL for the agency's online reporting system is the same. Phone numbers and staff emails are also not affected by the name change, according to a press release shared by Melwood Global. CPPD is working directly with partnering organizations to ensure they are aware of the change, the press release said. Other state agencies have been rebranded to bolster inclusivity in recent years. The Massachusetts Rehabilitation Commission became MassAbility under a 2024 law, and the Executive Office of Elder Affairs was renamed the Executive Office of Aging and Independence last year. I have one obituary. Philip K. O'Donnell of Worthington was 87 when he passed away on August 14, 2026. He was a graduate of St. Mary's High School and Holyoke Community College, served in the Massachusetts Air National Guard and the U.S. Air Force. He had worked at Matthias Paper Corporation and was a member of Post 124 of the American Legion and the Sons of Aaron. He leaves behind his wife, Anne, and his children, Kelly, Carson, and Philip, and four grandchildren. Visiting hours will be Friday, August 21, from 4 to 7 p.m. at the First and Adams Funeral Home in Westfield. Funeral will be on Saturday, August 22, at 10 a.m. at the funeral home, followed by a mass at 11 o'clock at the St. Mary's Parish Church in Westfield. In sports, Golf Hall Enshrinement tees off September 17 by Chris Miracle, special to the Republican. After careful deliberation by the select committee, the time has come to announce the class of 2026 inductees into the Western Mass Golf Hall of Fame. Leading the way is the Perez family, owners and operators of East Mountain Country Club in Westfield. The club, founded by Ted Perez Sr. in 1963, is in its 63rd year of operation. The class of 2026 also includes Jim Klein from media, Dr. Bill DuPont, amateur, and Allison Lucy, amateur. Dick Straham and Milton Reach Jr. are posthumous selections. The Hall of Fame induction ceremony and tournament takes place Thursday, September 17 at East Mountain Country Club in Westfield. A noon shotgun foursome scramble will be followed by a cocktail hour at 5 p.m. The dinner and program follow at 6 p.m. Golf and dinner tickets sell for $100 and dinner is only $35. Tee times and dinner can be reserved by calling the East Mountain Country Club Pro Shop at 413-568-1539. Upon receiving the news of his family's entry into the Western Mass Golf Hall of Fame, East Mountain head pro Ted Perez Jr. described it as a wow moment. "It all started with my dad," Perez Jr. said. "It was a dream of his. He was a toolmaker at the time. My uncle Paul Perez was killed in a car accident, and my dad thought about it. He kept hearing Paul's voice talk to him, and he said, I'm going to build a golf course. My dad later in life would say, I don't know how we did it, but here we are 63 years later. Hard family work. We all work together. The end goal is to keep going. The Perez family also includes Perez Sr.'s widow, Maria, and their children, Mark, Brenda, and Jim. All have played integral roles in the public course's success and longevity. Dear Annie, by Annie Lane. Renaissance man is stuck in small town. An editor's note, Annie Lane is off today, and this column originally ran in 2018. Dear Annie, I recently turned 27 and feel as if life is just passing me by. I try so many different things to find career opportunities and to meet other people, but nothing leads to anything, and I am always stuck back at square one. It seems like nobody ever gives me a chance, social and economic. Is there a way to move on in life without sacrificing your identity? Right now, I'm terribly alone. Outside of a few family members, I have no social life, no love life, and no career opportunities. It wouldn't be so bad if I could just have one of those pillars. I'm stuck in a small town where I haven't met anyone my age since high school. I've participated in and studied politics, history, theater, film, acting, writing, literature, journalism, economics, music, songwriting, music business, building inspection, psychology, the Bible, athletics, and general business. I'm a better person for being involved with these various subjects, but they haven't led me anywhere. It hasn't gotten me anything or anybody. There's got to be more to life than being the wrong person in the wrong time and place. Signed, Lonely Renaissance Man in Training. Dear Renaissance Man, be kinder to yourself. You are young and have so much life ahead of you. When reading your question, all I could hear was someone who believes that he will always come out the loser when I see someone who has a great deal to be proud of. Leonardo da Vinci, one of the giants of the Renaissance, was an artist, architect, scientist, philosopher, and many other professions. Knowing a lot about different subjects is a great thing, so long as you know a lot about yourself. I would encourage you to speak with a therapist. One of my absolute favorite quotes came to mind as I was considering your letter. The most interesting people I know didn't know at 22 what they wanted to do with their lives. Some of the most interesting 40-year-olds I know still don't. Get plenty of calcium. Be kind to your knees. You'll miss them when they're gone. Maybe you'll marry. Maybe you won't. Maybe you'll have children. Maybe you won't. Maybe you'll divorce at 40. And maybe you'll dance the funky chicken on your 75th wedding anniversary. Whatever you do, don't congratulate yourself too much or berate yourself either. Your choices are half chance. So are everybody else's. Enjoy your body. Use it every way you can. Don't be afraid of it or what other people think of it. It's the greatest instrument you'll ever own. Dance, even if you have nowhere to do it, but in your own living room. Read the directions, even if you don't follow them. Do not read beauty magazines. They will only make you feel ugly. Get to know your parents. You never know when they'll be gone for good. Be nice to your siblings. They are the best link to your past and the people most likely to stick with you in the future. A quote from Mary Chinnick. And our hints from Heloise. Changing head on toothbrush works wonders. Dear Heloise, regarding the person who complained about their toothbrush only vibrating instead of spinning, the fault isn't with the toothbrush. I had the same thing happen to me, and I have a very well-known brand of toothbrush. The problem is with the brush head. I changed mine, and it works fine now. From Jan via email. Resetting a toothbrush. Dear Heloise, your column about fake electric toothbrushes got my attention. My toothbrush stopped spinning months ago, so after reading your column, I thought I must have a fake brush head. I ordered new heads just to be sure that they were genuine, but the brush still didn't spin. I read online that you can do a motor reset. I did this, and the toothbrush started spinning again. To do this, place the brush on the charger while it's turned off, and press and hold the on-off button for 13 seconds. Don't check it for at least 30 minutes. At first, I didn't think that it had worked, but later that night it started spinning again. Hope this helps someone else. Thanks for your helpful column. From Laura via email. And Sliders to the Rescue. Dear Heloise, I had some baskets that I used for extra storage under a bench at the end of my bed. They were great, but they were heavy and hard to pull out because they were on carpet. I got some of the sliders that you can use to move furniture, which come in several sizes, and placed one under each corner of the baskets. Now when I need to pull them out, they slide out easily. From Bonnie in Houston. And that is the Westfield News for Wednesday, August 19, 2026. This has been Martha. 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
1: Here is an easy way to stop siditis. Taking a 5-minute walk every hour counters the negative effects of sitting at a desk or on a couch for long periods. Extended sitting is bad for blood pressure and cholesterol and contributes to obesity. Research believes the increase in muscle activity aids blood flow, which improves arterial function and could even prolong your lifespan. Here's a way to stop worrying. Think of worries as trains posted on the departure board at a station. They all are there, but you need not board any of them, and as they depart, you can let them go. Make monotony your friend by slowing repeated worrying notions to yourself. Expressing a negative to yourself over and over should soon make your mind wander to more enjoyable thoughts.
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4: Hello and welcome again to Valley Eye Radio. This is Steve Richards, and this hour we'll be reading from the pages of the Daily Hampshire Gazette for Wednesday, August 19th. First off, a look at the Hampshire County weather forecast. Today, intervals of clouds and sun with a high of 85. Tonight, clouds breaking with a low of 64. Tomorrow, Thursday, partial sun, a high of 82 and a low of 56. And Friday, partly sunny and less humid with a high of 85. And the lead story of today's Gazette across the top of the front page is from Northampton. Don't snitch. Man stabbed stays silent. Victim refused to identify his attacker during Saturday afternoon altercation. By staff writer Anthony Camilleri, Dateline Northampton. A city man who was stabbed in Pulaski Park on Saturday refused to utter his assailant's name as he bled and nearly lost consciousness, according to court documents. Bradley Davis, 37, was taken into custody shortly after the downtown incident after he allegedly admitted to stabbing 38-year-old Brandon Williamson, according to a statement of facts written by various Northampton police officers. Davis was held without the right to bail at his arraignment in Northampton District Court on Monday morning and faces a charge of assault and battery with a dangerous weapon. Police responded to the stabbing at approximately 1:20 p.m., finding Williamson wearing a blood-soaked shirt near a fire hydrant at the park's entrance. Officers described Williamson's stab wound as being 1 to 2 inches deep. Officer Geronimo Fernandez wrote in a police report that he supported Williamson's back with his left knee while another officer applied pressure to the wound. Williamson repeatedly told police that he stabbed himself. Quote, a person next to us began saying that the suspect was wearing a red shirt and had a baby, and Williamson uttered, don't snitch, Fernandez wrote in his report, describing his first interaction with Williamson. As Williamson bled, breathing deeply and appearing, quote, close to losing consciousness, Fernandez wrote that officers continued applying pressure to the wound while they waited for an ambulance from the Northampton Fire Department. Firefighters arrived on the scene and loaded Williamson, who at that point, according to court documents, had gone completely limp, onto a stretcher for transport to Bay State Medical Center in Springfield. Investigating the scene, Fernandez wrote that he could see a trail of blood droplets near the end of the bus stop leading to the steps of the Academy of Music. During the subsequent investigation, Officer Heather Longley attempted to speak with two people who were at Williamson's side when police first approached him. One informed police that he did not see anything, and another told the officer that after serving 15 years in prison, he would not talk to law enforcement and would, quote, handle it himself, Longley wrote in her report. However, Longley noted that confidential informants identified the suspect as Davis, who goes by the street name Savage. They gave officers a description of Davis, including his clothing, and said he had been spotted running behind the park with a baby. Officer Dawn Rice wrote that she received a similar description from informants. She explained that moments before the incident, an informant riding a bicycle through the park saw Davis wearing clothing matching witnesses' descriptions and carrying his daughter in a blue baby carrier. Police found Davis at the Cahill Apartments on Fruit Street after Officer Thomas Briata spotted him in the area. Davis admitted to stabbing Williamson in self-defense, adding that he threw the knife into a wooded area near a handicap ramp at the back of the park, Davis wrote. Quote, at that time, Davis still had his daughter secured in the blue carrier on his back. I spoke with Davis, who appeared visibly upset and had tears in his eyes. Davis repeatedly stated that he was going to lose his daughter, Rice wrote. Davis stated that Williamson and two other males had threatened to beat him up. Davis stated that Williamson grabbed him by the shirt and that he was in fear for himself and his daughter. In police custody, Davis told Detective Benjamin Beaver that he was sitting near the Academy of Music with his daughter when Williamson, who was smoking marijuana, approached him. Davis told police that he asked Williamson not to smoke in front of his 7-month-old daughter, prompting threats from Williamson. Quote, Williamson proceeded to become upset with Davis and began to make threats to knock him out. Davis told Williamson to leave him alone. At some point, Davis stated that Williamson threatened to shoot him with a gun he had nearby, Beaver wrote, describing his interview with Davis. Beaver's report went on to describe Davis's account of the incident, noting that the suspect told police two other men who were friends of Williamson approached him before Williamson grabbed Davis by the front of his shirt and pinned him against the wall near the side door of the Academy of Music. Quote, Davis believed Williamson was about to strike him. Davis indicated that because it was 3-on-1 and Williamson not only threatened to shoot him but knock him out, he was in fear for his life and for the safety of his 7-month-old baby, who was now just on the steps in front of him, Beaver wrote. Davis stated that he reached into his right pocket, pulled out a knife, and stabbed Williamson. Williamson let go and Davis ran. After closing Pulaski Park for the investigation, police located a black sheath near the handicap ramp, as well as a knife that was located approximately 3 feet away with its blade stuck in the ground. Detective Lieutenant Timothy Salkowski wrote that he met Williamson at Bay State Medical Center at approximately 4:15 p.m. Saturday and was advised that the wound, quote, did not enter Williamson's chest cavity or cause internal damage. When hospital staff finished dressing Williamson's wound, Salkowski attempted to speak with him, but wrote that the victim still refused to name the man who stabbed him. Quote, I attempted to speak with Williamson about what had happened and who had stabbed him, Salkowski wrote. Williamson stated, I don't know who did it. I don't know nothing. Williamson then rolled over and would not talk to me. Davis is expected to appear back in Northampton District Court on Wednesday morning for a pretrial conference. Also on the front page today from Amherst, Arts Groups Eye Shared Home. Cooperative wants to replace scattered rented spaces, community survey underway. By staff writer Carolyn Brown. Dateline Amherst. Four Amherst area performing arts companies that put together present 45 productions a year and put more than 800 community members in the spotlight and behind the scenes each season are joining forces to search for a single permanent home. Amherst Community Theater, Valley Light Opera, Starlight's Youth Theater, and the Rainbow Players Empowerment Through the Arts make up the Performing Arts and Education Cooperative, which was formed as a nonprofit in 2022 to begin the hunt for a new space. Currently, each company operates out of separate spaces scattered throughout the region. Quote, "We rely on rented spaces that come and go, and it's just not ideal," said David Mullins, president of PAEC and chair of the board at Amherst Community Theater. "It would be really nice to be able to have one place where we can have rehearsals, costumes, and set building so that it creates a stronger community when it's all happening in the same place." Since forming 4 years ago, PAEC has completed a feasibility study using an $18,500 grant from the Massachusetts Cultural Council's Cultural Facilities Fund. Now its leaders are asking the public to complete a survey about their possible support for a new shared facility. The facility would need to be large enough to include a black box theater, classroom and workshop spaces, rehearsal spaces, storage rooms for costumes, props, and paints, as well as separate spaces for set building and costume making. Community groups would also be able to reserve the space when it wasn't otherwise in use. The member companies would be able to borrow costumes from each other and use a shared set of shop tools. Currently, quote, "To begin building a set, we have to move all the tools, all the lumber, all the materials into a place where we're building before we can start building a thing," Mullins said. At the proposed new venue, though, quote, "It's going to already be set up," he said. "It will make such a world of difference." As it is now, PAEC's member organizations use a number of venues. Amherst Community Theater holds its big annual production at the UMass Bowker Auditorium. Valley Light Opera holds rehearsals at Wesley United Methodist Church and performs at the Academy of Music. The Rainbow Players rehearse at the Bangs Community Center, and Starlight's Youth Theater rehearses at Maple Ridge Church and Community Center. The latter two perform at various venues in the region, while the Rainbow Players have also performed out of state and internationally. But even the group's existing venues don't always fully meet their needs. Quote, "Valley Light Opera has a huge costume collection, and they're in a barn, an unheated barn with leaky walls. I was there last year, and there was a bird's nest and a costume hanging on a rack," Mullins said. "They're also on the second floor, which is, quote, not easy to access and get them in and out of there. It takes so much more time to get anything accomplished because of what we're dealing with," he said. A PAEC is exploring construction of a new facility at a cost of about $6 million, excluding the cost of land, or renovating an existing building. If they choose to renovate an existing space, for instance, Emily Dickinson Hall at Hampshire College, which PAEC has its eye on as a possible option, the cost would be lower, Mullins said. The purpose of the survey is to gauge the community's interest level and the likelihood of support before a PAEC starts trying to raise money. Quote, "So far, the initial feedback has been very strong and supportive. Some people say, oh, you're never going to be able to raise that kind of money you need. And other people say, yeah, the money is there. You just have to go out and get it," Mullins said. The survey inquires about how often and where people have attended shows at local venues in the past 12 months, how often and in what capacity they or their family have been part of any productions by PAEC groups in that time, how much impact a new facility would have on Amherst's art scene, and how much they've donated to PAEC or any of its member organizations. The survey also asks respondents whether they would support a new performing arts facility and how much they'd be willing to donate to a capital campaign to raise money for it. The survey is anonymous, but readers can enter their name to win one of three ticket packages for an upcoming local production. Even if PAEC does get its new facility, that doesn't mean that each of its member groups will move all of its productions there, Mullen said. Amherst Community Theater would continue to hold its big annual show at Bowker Auditorium, and Valley Light Opera would continue to perform at the Academy of Music. Those are both traditional theaters suited for large productions, whereas a black box theater is flexible and often suited for smaller shows. Quote, "We're not going to replicate Bowker," Mullen said. "We don't need to." For more information about PAEC or to take the survey, visit paecarts.org. Now, regional news on the front page. Coverage stays amid insurer split, by staff writer Scott Merzbach, Dateline Northampton. Blue Cross Blue Shield of Massachusetts and Cooley Dickinson Hospital are notifying patients that insurance coverage will continue, even as some 2,500 Medicare Advantage subscribers in the region learn that their primary care providers will soon no longer be in-network. A joint statement issued Friday by the insurance company and hospital is designed to allay fears about Cooley Dickinson primary care providers leaving Blue Cross's Medicare Advantage PMO or PPO and HMO networks as of October 1st. Quote, "Cooley Dickinson primary care providers remain in Blue Cross's commercial networks. Mass General Brigham Specialty and Hospital Care will remain in-network for Blue Cross Medicare Advantage and commercial plans, including at Cooley Dickinson Hospital," the statement reads. With a number of patients getting letters from Blue Cross about the changes coming this fall, the insurance company and hospital are providing information about the process to keep insurance up to date, even during the open enrollment period that starts October 15th. Quote, "If a Blue Cross Medicare Advantage member needs to continue seeing their current primary care provider after October 1st, we have established a coordinated 90-day transition period through December 31st to support them," according to the statement. The transition allows all Blue Cross Medicare Advantage, PPO, and HMO members to request continued access to their primary care providers by submitting a continuity of care form directly or by calling the phone number on the back of their member ID cards to have Blue Cross initiate the process. There will be no change in cost during this 90-day window. With approved continuity of care, members will continue to see their provider at the in-network cost-sharing rate. Blue Cross members affected by this change are currently being notified. Mass General Brigham is informing its providers of this change as well and will also notify affected patients. Quote, "We are committed to ensuring members and patients have the resources they need to navigate this change smoothly," the statement reads. "We encourage patients to explore options that best meet their health care needs during the upcoming Medicare Advantage open enrollment period. Patients who want to keep their primary care doctor will need to select a new plan with another company to take effect January 1st. Those that want to stay on Medicare Advantage would need to find a primary care doctor who accepts the insurance." State Senator Joe Comerford, Democrat from Northampton, spoke to hospital leaders about the situation. She said the guarantee of continuity of care with no additional costs, maintaining regular copays and cost sharing as if there had been no change, is good news. Quote, "I don't think the intention was to not cover people," Comerford said. However, she noted that the correspondence could have been improved. Quote, "We hope to see more communication that is more clear and understandable," Comerford said. The official notification that Mass General Brigham would be terminating its contract with Blue Cross was made to the insurance company on January 20th. And finally on the front page today, state news, cannabis regulators hope for funding infusion. Social consumption applications to open in December. By the State House News Service, Dateline Boston. Cannabis regulators are seeking millions of dollars more from Beacon Hill, Money, they say, is necessary to implement this spring's sweeping overhaul of the state's marijuana industry and simultaneously advance long-discussed plans to let adults buy and use marijuana at the same establishment. The ask is split between two buckets: to take on the additional responsibilities this year's law places on the Cannabis Control Commission, including making both consumer and business-facing changes. The agency needs more than $7.9 million in additional fiscal year 2027 funding, Executive Director Travis Ahern said in an April letter to state budget writers. And the CCC is also seeking IT funds from the Executive Office of Technology Services and Security to help replace the antiquated licensing and registration platform known as MassCIP, according to an agency spokesperson. During a meeting last week, Ahern said the CCC is seeking funds to upgrade MassCIP as part of rolling out regulations governing sites where people could consume marijuana in social settings. Those regulations include creating three new license types, one of which, Ahern said, is expected to be open for applications in December. That's the supplemental license available for existing marijuana businesses to allow customers to consume products they've purchased on site. Commissioners said during the meeting that they are still determining when applications for the other two social consumption license types, hospitality and event organizer, are expected to open. That timing aligns with CCC's projections of rolling out the new licensing when the body approved social consumption regulations in December 2025, Ahern said. The agency has also assigned, quote, a significant amount of personnel assigned to this implementation to move it as quickly as we have been, Ahern said. And so in this regard, what I'd highlight again is to maintain the speed and the emphasis we have on the implementation of social consumption, while also getting into the very robust conversation we'll have later on implementation of Chapter 65 in the regulatory process. We are going to need additional resources to maintain the pace that we're on. And we'll hopefully have updates for that as we get into our September meeting, Ahern said August 13th, referring to the sweeping cannabis reform legislation signed in April. Most of the approximately additional $7.9 million the CCC has requested would go to, quote, information technology development, consultant support, and the establishment of new regulatory infrastructure, including public-facing portals and data systems, along with new staff to implement the law, Ahern wrote in the April letter, which was sent the same day lawmakers shipped the industry overhaul legislation to Governor Maura Healey's desk. Quote, absent this funding, the commission will be required to implement sweeping statutory changes without the staffing, systems, or resources necessary to do so, Ahern wrote. This would create immediate operational risks, including delays in implementation, an ability to meet statutory deadlines, reduced oversight capacity, and increased strain on an already constrained workforce. In June, the CCC adopted a set of emergency regulations in order to meet a deadline embedded within the cannabis law. Those regulations were, quote, just the beginning of a comprehensive policymaking process that will unfold over the next year, CCC Chair Chris Harding said at the time. A CCC spokesperson told the news service the agency, quote, followed the standard process of requesting a supplemental budget from the Executive Office of Administration and Finance. Each fall, the governor files a supplemental budget closing the books on the prior fiscal year. Last month, Healey filed a $100 million fiscal year 2027 supplemental budget that is pending in the House Committee on Ways and Means. And several supplemental spending budgets typically arise throughout the fiscal year. Earlier this year, commissioners asked lawmakers for $32.9 million in funding for fiscal year 2027. That would have been a roughly $13 million increase over the CCC's fiscal 2026 operating budget of $19.7 million. The agency's request included an additional $3.88 million for the rollout of the social consumption regulations, along with $2.8 million for IT costs to support licensing upgrades and replacements. The fiscal year 2027 budget allocated approximately $20.9 million for the agency. Now to cities and towns. From Deerfield, celebrating Barbie in style. USPS marks release of new stamp collection. By staff writer Aliana Marietta. Dateline Deerfield. The Memorial Hall Museum lawn looked pretty in pink on Friday afternoon as the Deerfield Post Office and Pocumtuck Valley Memorial Association joined forces to celebrate the new Barbie stamps on sale. Attendees sat at tables with pink tablecloths, snacked on cupcakes with pink frosting, sipped pink lemonade, and learned about the new stamp and the Barbie exhibit upstairs at the Memorial Hall Museum. Quote, "Stamps are a dying art," said Robin Driscoll, postmaster of the United States Postal Service branch in Old Deerfield. "Obviously, the Postal Service is in financial trouble, and most people are not buying stamps to send letters or cards because everything's online. It's a good way to publicize the post office, what we have to offer, and the art. Plus," she added, quote, "it's another chance to get dressed up." With only one piece of pink clothing in her closet, Driscoll ordered a hot pink dress to celebrate the stamps that first filled the post office's shelves on July 11th. Helena Alves, a museum educator at the Memorial Hall Museum, embodied Barbie with an all-pink outfit and a bright blonde wig. While Alves' outfit resembled the casual clothes in Barbie's wardrobe, the new set of 10 stamps shows Barbie on the clock. According to Driscoll, the stamps serve as a timeline featuring the dolls in era-appropriate professions, as the USPS describes it, including a registered nurse for 1961, a surgeon for 1973, an astronaut for 1986, a firefighter for 1995, a paleontologist who studies fossils in 1996, a sign language teacher for 2000, a robotics engineer for 2018, a judge for 2019, and a soccer player for 2022, which is Driscoll's favorite, and a music star for 2025. Quote, "Barbie's a little bit of everything. That's what I love about her," Alves said after describing her own Susan B. Anthony Barbie. PVMA Executive Director Tim Newman told attendees that Barbie started in 1959 as a miniature fashion model for dressmakers to showcase their designs to noble young women who stayed in the home and could not easily stop by the shops. Now, nearly seven decades later, Newman said he often sees a daughter, mother, and grandmother walk through the exhibit together to see a fixture of their childhood memories on display. Quote, "They all have a story," Newman said of the exhibit's visitors with a smile. Alves shared a story of her and her neighbor coupling Barbie up with Ken and stuffing their Barbie's dresses to show the dolls were pregnant. Chuckling, she recalled her neighbor's mother witnessing their play and puffing, quote, "girls, that's so vulgar." Quote, "It makes everyone nostalgic for their childhood," Alves said of the exhibit. Museum manager Tom Mershon's Barbie story involved a hot air balloon ride. While babysitting his cousins in high school, Mershon came up with the idea of tying his cousin's Barbie to a balloon. While designing the exhibit decades after he and his cousins watched the Barbie fly away, he wrote his cousin a letter from Barbie describing her countless careers, Hollywood fame, dream car, and penthouse. To finish it off, he wrote, quote, "None of that would have been possible if you hadn't set the bird free," Mershon recalled. The exhibit speaks to everyone, every strata of society, Alves said. There's the people who played with hand-me-down Barbies like I did, and the people who collected them like this exhibit. The exhibit features a collection from Gardner resident Nancy Damore, who brought the dolls to Nancy Sadowski, who serves on the museum's board of directors after downsizing her home. Sadowski thought of PVMA, and the 58 dolls are now on display in the exhibit's glass shelves, wearing detailed dresses from designers including Bob Mackey, Giorgio Armani, Oscar de la Renta, and brands like the classic Dior, as Mergeon described, his favorite Barbie, wearing the signature Dior silhouette, complete with a tilted wide-brim hat. Visitors can spot familiar outfits like Audrey Hepburn's Breakfast at Tiffany's black ensemble and Cher's colorful costumes. To create the backdrop for the exhibit cases, Mergeon used at least 72 yards of pink silk. Quote, "People ask, what is a Barbie doing in a history museum? A doll, like any other thing that humans own, is an artifact of their culture," Newman said. "If you look at what people provide their children for entertainment or education, you can follow different trends in history." When asked why Barbie deserved an exhibit of its own, Mershon's answer was simple. Why not Barbie? From South Hadley, company fined $22,000 for violations. Quality Fleet Service says it is taking corrective action to fix errors identified by state. By staff writer Emily Klein, Dateline South Hadley. A company that sells and repairs heavy construction equipment in South Hadley has been fined $22,000 by the State Department of Environmental Protection for violating hazardous waste procedures, air pollution control, and wetland protection. During an inspection at Quality Fleet Service Inc.'s location at 548 New Ludlow Road, the State Environmental Agency found the company had not followed proper storage and management of hazardous waste. The company also burned waste oil in a boiler without proper approval and worked on protected bordering vegetated wetland, according to a statement from MassDEP. Quote, "Environmental regulations are in place to protect communities, neighborhoods, public health, and the environment," Michael Gorski, director of MassDEP's Western Regional Office, said in a statement. MassDEP expects full compliance with these important requirements and will take enforcement action when they are not met. Quality Fleet Service agreed to pay $13,000 of the fine, and the state will waive the remaining $9,000 if the company corrects the violations, restores the wetland, and updates procedures to prevent future infractions. Quality Fleet Service owner Nicholas Moynihan said Monday that the company began to correct the violations before MassDEP released the news. In a statement, Moynihan said the employee responsible for improper oil burning has been fired, and the company has, quote, "strengthened its internal controls and processes to provide greater oversight moving forward." Quality Fleet Service is committed to operating responsibly, meeting our environmental obligations, and continuing to be a good neighbor in the South Hadley community, Moynihan said. The company will continue to work with the town of South Hadley and MassDEP to meet the remaining requirements of the consent order. And moving now to Amherst, Senior Center to get exercise room. Changes are part of larger renovation at Bangs Community Center. By staff writer Scott Mersbach, Dateline Amherst. An exercise room featuring treadmills, recumbent bikes, and other fitness equipment will be coming this fall to the Amherst Senior Center, part of an expansion of space for town elders within the Bangs Community Center. With no building on the horizon for Amherst seniors, the town will soon be making changes to the 70 Boltwood Walk site, which originally opened as a school and has served as the senior center since 1978, alongside offices for several other municipal departments and nonprofits. The new exercise area, which has been envisioned for more than 15 years after Cooley Dickinson Hospital pledged to donate the equipment, will be in a space where the health department offices are currently located on the main level next to the rest of the senior center. In turn, the health department will be moving to the upper level where the diversity, equity, and inclusion department is located. The Amherst Recreation Department also will be moving into the upper level, relocating from its space at Wildwood School this summer. After a decade

0: This broadcast service is provided by Valley iRadio. The material being read is the copyright property of the publications being read. Access to this program is solely for persons who cannot read the original printed version due to a visual impairment or other disability. By continuing to listen, you confirm that you have such a condition.
1: This has caused some disruptions, leaving most of the Senior Center Lounge and Puzzle and Game Room off limits, with those activities being relocated to the glass room on the lower level. The Senior Center also continues to use the large activity room on the main level and room 101, though both are considered shared spaces. Daniel Garcia, the town's new Senior Center director, told people gathered for a recent Cup of Joe event with Bachelman that he would like to see more intergenerational programming, with the possibility of having kinesiology and sociology interns from the University of Massachusetts and Amherst College helping out with the exercise initiative. Garcia said he will be visiting other senior centers to see how Amherst can emulate them. He noted that he would also like to gather once or twice a year with area senior citizen directors for discussions on how best to meet senior needs. Having started in July, he is also plotting a grand reopening of the senior center when renovations are complete early in 2027, suggesting that this could coincide with having a new main entrance for the building from the parking area near Johnny's Tavern. A recent survey showed 70% of town seniors are not using the site, though it's uncertain if parking is a deterrent. The center will also be sending 4,000 copies of its printed newsletter out through a new partnership with UMass. Council on Aging Chairwoman Jean Horrigan said the panel still wants to get on the capital list for a new building, which has been discussed by seniors since the first decade of the 21st century. And now some area briefs. From Northampton, a Plainfield man arraigned on child sexual abuse charges. A Plainfield man was ordered held on $100,000 bail Friday by Judge Shelley Ann Sankar after being arraigned on more than a dozen child sex crime charges in Northampton District Court. Sean Stebbins, 41, was charged with 6 counts of aggravated rape and abuse of a child, 4 counts of indecent assault and battery on a child under 14, posing or exhibiting a child in a state of nudity, and dissemination of obscene matter to a child. The charges relate to alleged offenses committed between 2022 and 2026. Assistant District Attorney Jillian Parent is prosecuting this case on behalf of the Commonwealth, and Northampton attorney Zoe Zeichner was appointed to represent Stebbins, who is expected to return to Northampton District Court next on September 11th. From East Hampton, Chesterton Academy of the Divine Mercy has named Luke Howeddle as its founding headmaster, ahead of the new Catholic Classical High School's planned opening in fall 2027. The school is looking for a site in Hampshire County. Howeddle brings more than a decade of experience in Catholic education and school leadership, having held positions at St. Michael's School in Brattleboro, Vermont, St. Mary's High School in Westfield, and Pope Francis Preparatory School in Springfield. He also serves as a formator with the Institute of Catholic Liberal Education. Quote, Luke is exactly the leader we need, said Jesse Mayhew, chair of the Academy's board of directors. He possesses a combination of deep Catholic faith, intellectual excellence, proven administrative leadership, and genuine love for students. Over the coming year, Howeddle will work with the board to establish the school's academic culture, recruit faculty, meet with prospective families, and build relationships with parishes and community partners ahead of the school's launch. Quote, Western Massachusetts has long needed a classical academy for families interested in this educational model, Howeddle said. I look forward to serving our students and families and helping build a school that will strengthen the church in Western Massachusetts for generations to come. The Academy, a member of the Chesterton Schools Network, is accepting enrollment inquiries for its inaugural class.

0: And from Northampton, the city's Parks and Recreation Department is accepting registrations for a fall Observing the Night Sky class beginning the week of September 21st. The four-week class meets Monday evenings after dark, using a large telescope to view Saturn, the Moon, the Andromeda Galaxy, and other sights, while participants learn to identify major constellations. Because clear skies are required, sessions will shift to the next available clear weekday evening if needed. The program is open to adults, and children 6 and older may register and participate with an adult. To register or learn more, visit the Park and Recreation site and the town's website. Now the obituaries in the Daily Hampshire Gazette for Wednesday, August 19th. Three obituaries today. Gerald Jerry Weinstein of Amherst passed away on August 9th at age 96 after a long and fulfilling life. He was born on March 14th, 1930 in Philadelphia. After attending Temple University and working with the Ford Foundation, he was called to UMass in 1968 to help redesign the School of Education. There he achieved national prominence for his work developing a humanistic, identity-based curricula and promoting emotional awareness in schools. In addition to his passion for education, he was a master jazz pianist and frequently performed at Applewood, where he lived for the last 8 years. He survived by his partner of 30 years, Ann Kahn, his daughters Jill, Davina, and Natalia, and his granddaughter Cadence. Memorial details are forthcoming. From East Hampton, Julio Mojica Sr. passed away on July 17th at the VA hospital in San Juan, Puerto Rico, at the age of 79. Born on January 11th, 1947, Julio was drafted into the U.S. military and served with courage and honor during the Vietnam War. He spent his career at Bristol-Myers, but his true passions were music and family. He loved playing the guitar and filling his home with song. He survived by his wife, Ruth Garcia, his children, Cindy R. Mojica and Julio A. Mojica, his son-in-law, Omar Gomez, daughter-in-law, Ana Maris Vasquez, 4 grandchildren, and 3 great-grandchildren. And from Hadley and East Hampton, Curtis Leo Swainor Jr., age 72, passed Monday, August 17th. A full obituary will be published in an upcoming edition of the Gazette. And now a look back by Jim Bridgman. 50 years ago, the Northampton Housing Authority last night hired Richard Powell as a bilingual social worker to help families who live at the Hampshire Heights and Florence Heights projects. Powell, who will be paid $8,500 a year, recently returned from Brazil, where he spent 4 years teaching and doing social work. Also, 50 years ago, 150 East Hampton residents agreed last night to withhold their property taxes until the odor problem at the Ferry Street sewage treatment plant is solved. The crowd appeared dissatisfied with explanations from Ty and Bond's chief engineer that his company is doing all it can to find the source of the odor. That was 50 years ago, 25 years ago. As the three-county fair enters its 184th year, officials hope to boost attendance with new amusement rides and food vendors in the midway, the addition of simulcast betting at the racetrack, and fireworks on Labor Day. Fair organizers decided to add simulcasting as part of an ongoing effort to reverse a steady decline in attendance and betting handles. Also 25 years ago, students from Cape Town, South Africa, will visit Amherst in January on an exchange program with Amherst Regional High School. Stephen Myers, the new principal at Amherst Regional, is bringing from Colorado his long-standing exchange with 2 schools in Cape Town. That was 25 years ago, 10 years ago. In an ongoing effort to curb tobacco use by youth, Northampton is mulling the idea of joining more than 130 Massachusetts towns and cities in raising the age to purchase tobacco products to 21. The current age limit is 18. The move would be similar to one approved by the state Senate earlier this spring, though that bill has yet to pass the House. And also 10 years ago, the Northampton Police Department is asking drivers to stay away from a traffic-heavy construction site where a roundabout is being built at Pleasant and Conn Streets, not far from Exit 18 on Interstate 91. Construction on the new roundabout has resulted in lengthy traffic backups this week. That was 10 years ago, and that's today's look back. And a quick bit of state news here. Poll: Markey lead is increasing. Democrats stretching distance on foe ahead of mass U.S. Senate primary. From the Boston Herald, Dateline Boston. A new poll on the Massachusetts U.S. Senate race finds incumbent Senator Ed Markey leading U.S. Representative Seth Moulton by nearly 30 points in the weeks ahead of the September 1st primary. The poll, conducted by UMass Amherst WCVB, using 445 self-identified Democratic primary voters between August 5th and 12th, found 60% of Democrats and independents polled reported they would vote for Markey at the time. Of those polled, 32% reported they would select Moulton. The results represent an uptick in Markey's lead from previous UMass polling, when 51% chose Markey and 28% chose Moulton. Similarly, 66% of Democrat and independent respondents indicated they trusted Markey, quote, more to represent you in the issues you care about, compared to Moulton's 34%. Quote, the largest theme among Markey's supporters is Markey's progressivism, which supporters prefer to Moulton's perceived moderation, the poll states. The poll notes Markey supporters' praise of his standing for, quote, ordinary people over special interests, long tenure as an asset, and strong support for transgender people. The top theme among Moulton's supporters, the poll found, was his status as a younger candidate. Quote, respondents in this theme argue that because Moulton is younger, he has a better grasp of contemporary problems and a more current view of society, UMass stated, noting responses also characterized Markey's long tenure as a negative, Moulton as a more moderate choice, the candidate's willingness to depart from the party on trans athletes, and his military service. And we'll turn now to the sports page. Minutemen ramp up. Football team reaches dog days of camp as season opener at Rutgers draws closer. By staff writer Adam Hargraves. Dateline Amherst. The UMass football team moved into the more contact-oriented part of the preseason in the last week. With the road opener against Rutgers fast approaching, the Minutemen are progressing as planned. Quote, I think we are right where we are supposed to be, UMass coach Joe Harismiak said. We had a great first scrimmage. We got about a little over 100 plays. We got what we needed to do there. We got some live tackling in. UMass now embarks on the part of camp in the Juicy Center, where some of the competition starts to intensify. The Minutemen also moved into more unscripted periods after their first scrimmage. Quote, we are kind of in the middle of the woods, per se, Rizmiak said. You start off camp and you're excited, and then you kind of get in the middle. Can't see where you started and can't see the finish. Now is the grind, the dog days of camp. You see it in the team periods. It's getting a little chippy out there, which is great. You want to see that. After practice Monday, the focus shifted to a defense morphing into a more cohesive unit in the second season of Harismiak's 4-2-5 scheme. The defense disrupted the offense and created turnovers during practice. Quote, I think they are doing a great job, Harismiak said. They are really coming together. I think the second year in any system, you kind of pick up your feet a little bit and go. But I think the connection is better. Harismiak noted the improvement of the defensive line. Quote, we have the ability to get at the passer, Harismiak said. You saw today some tipped throws, some contested throws. Cornerback T.J. Magee had two interceptions and two-minute work on Monday. Quote, that's a great day right there, Magee said. It definitely helps me a lot, but I wouldn't be able to do it without my teammates. The D-line and the secondary, we all work together. If everybody does their job, then everybody will be in position to make plays. You've got to make the play anytime it comes to you. Meiji is a 5'10" cornerback entering his senior season. He played in 3 games before an injury ended his campaign last year. Meiji, who had a 57-yard kickoff return last year, mixes athleticism and football intelligence. Quote, "I think one of my greatest traits is how intelligent I am and my athleticism," Meiji said. "I just try to use that in any way that I can. I can see a lot of things happen before they happen. I just try to communicate that to my teammates and just lead in the best way that I can whenever I am out on the field." Meiji had to watch most of last season, but watching had its benefits. Quote, "While I was injured, I spent a lot of time looking into the scheme and into the defense," he said. "Not only just understanding my position, but also others' positions to see how I can be more useful. I understand what everyone is doing, including myself." Coming off a winless season, Meiji is not interested in prognostications and outside noise. Quote, "We just focus on what's between these four walls," he said. "We control what we can control. I can't control what everyone is saying on the outside. I really don't know what they are saying. I don't pay attention. I'm just focused on this team and taking it day by day and having the best season we can." Quarterback Pop Watson took a brief rest during Monday's practice, allowing the backups to get some repetitions. Ty McCutcheon, Jr., Logan Inagawa, sophomore, Aiden McCarthy, a freshman, and Will Perry, a junior, are the other quarterbacks on the roster. Quote, "We called it a bullpen day today," Arismiak said. "You know, if the starter goes down, who is going to step up and be the guy? More than likely, at some point, it's going to happen." UMass has another scrimmage scheduled for Thursday, designed for some of the reserves to show what they can do in a game situation. Quote, "That's the favorite scrimmage for me," Harizmiak said. "I get to watch the twos and the threes go live and play. Those are the depth chart conversations you've got to figure out, and you've got to go do it." And finally, we turn to the outdoors page and the weekly Speaking of Nature column by Bill Danielson. Catching a Flycatcher: How a Pish Solved a Silent Mystery. Mornings in the thinking chair are definitely starting to change. With the arrival of August, there has been a significant changing of the guard. The birds, who during their breeding season made so much noise, are now starting to clam up. The only bird still singing is an adult male eastern towhee, who, for some reason, is still singing his brains out every morning. The rest of the birds have shifted gears and gone into skulking mode. They are present, but very quiet. As a result of this change in behavior, I also must shift gears. If the birds are singing, then they easily give themselves away to anyone who can identify their songs. If, however, the birds stop singing, then things get significantly more difficult. I can no longer sit still with my eyes closed and form a 3D map of the singing males in my head. Now I must continue to listen, but I must also keep a sharp lookout for any movements within my field of vision. These movements must be scrutinized very carefully, lest something slip by. Such was the case last week, when a slight movement out in the meadow turned out to be a male indigo bunting, still the only one that I have seen this year. The same thing happened this week. Only because my head was up and I was actively searching for activity did I notice yet another bird that might easily have come and gone without notice. The little friends that I have made, the young jays, chickadees, and titmice that visit me every morning, can complicate things by clogging up my radar. Only the sight of a patch of yellow feathers alerted me to the fact that something interesting was happening. So, with my attention riveted on this not-quite-jay, I decided to try an old birder's trick. Known as pishing, you simply make a sh sound and then introduce the letter P, the sound of the letter P, into the performance. The repeated pish, pish, pish is a noise that sounds a little like a chickadee's scolding note, and it can be intriguing to the point of irresistible for young, inexperienced birds. I saw a strange bird that I needed to investigate, and the bird heard a strange noise that it needed to investigate. All of a sudden, out of the shadows came the mystery bird. And then it took about 1 second for me to solve the mystery. It took another 3 seconds to start taking photos, which generated additional interesting noises that the bird seemed curious about. There, perched in the branches of a young tree whose leaves were already starting to show some color, sat a juvenile great crested flycatcher. I heard this species early in the season, but then it seemed to go quiet prematurely. Normally a regular voice in my particular area, the bird was becoming conspicuous in its silence. I wasn't really sure what was going on, but the appearance of a juvenile made me feel a little better about things. Every summer is a little different, so you can't start to panic right away. Even if this young bird hadn't been born and raised in my yard, at least the species was still present. The great crested flycatcher is one of those birds with a name that doesn't immediately make a lot of sense. The word great is a reference to its fairly large size. Roughly the same basic size as a blue jay, this is indeed fairly large for a flycatcher. The word flycatcher really needs no translation. The word crested, on the other hand, is somewhat problematic. Birds like blue jays, northern cardinals, and tufted titmice have obvious crests, but the flycatcher certainly does not. It can raise the feathers on its head when it is excited, but so can almost every other bird. The yellow belly feathers might have offered an alternate name, but that had already been used for a smaller species. Posing for me in perfect light, this young bird was delightful to look at. It had hatched out of a gorgeous cream-colored egg that had been decorated with long dark lines that looked like a piece of pen and ink artwork. Initially blind and deaf, the young chick would respond to the seismic bump of a parent returning to the nest, which was located in a hollow tree somewhere in the forest. The chick would be fed all sorts of different insect prey, most of which were caught in the air by one of its parents. After a week or so, the chick's eyes would finally open, and the youngster could get its first view of the world in the gloomy interior of the nest cavity. Soft plant fibers, soft animal hair, and even the shed skin of a snake were incorporated into the nest. Adults would come and go regularly to keep the brood of 4 to 8 chicks fed. The chick would be ready to leave the nest in just 2 weeks, and then it was out into the greater world. Learning to fly required a little patience. Learning to catch food took a little more, but eventually the baby bird managed to grow up and move on. In just a few weeks, the entire species will start migrating south, headed for the Caribbean and Central America. Some of you may be familiar with great crested flycatchers, while others may have only just learned of their existence today. It all depends on where you live and what habitat that environment provides for the birds in your neighborhood. Once migration starts, however, the birds can start to be seen in all sorts of different places, so keep your eyes open whenever you are outside. Something interesting may pop up at any moment. And that is all we have for you today from the Daily Hampshire Gazette. Thanks, as always, for listening to Valley Eye Radio. Take care and enjoy the day.
1: Hello, this is Perry Pappalardo, and I have a Reader's Digest article from the section of World of Good, and the title is Glad to Hear It, 3 Stories to Make Your Day. Beyond the call of duty, in the military, service members pair up as battle buddies, meaning the two are always looking out for each other on the battlefield. A veterans organization in Northern Virginia called Heroes Bridge, and that's at heroesbridge.org, started by the daughter of a career Marine, carries this concept into civilian life by pairing younger veterans with older ones facing physical or mental challenges. Younger vets might drive their buddies to doctor's appointments, help them around the house, or simply keep them company. John Essie is one of the organization's 300-plus volunteers, and he says his participation in the Battle Buddy program as a natural continuation of his military service. You're going into battle with them, he told the Washington Post, and the battle is them living out their life. Good Samaritans saved the day. While driving Interstate 94 through St. Paul, Minnesota in April of last year, 71-year-old Samuel Orbovich drifted to the right and struck a light pole. Then he crashed into the guardrail and his car burst into flames. Seeing this and realizing the driver was trapped inside, about a dozen fellow motorists pulled over to help pull him out of his burning vehicle. For a terrifying minute, people yanked the driver's side doors, but the guardrail prevented the doors from opening. Between periodically running from the growing flames, one man sprayed a fire extinguisher while another smashed open Orbovich's window. Once the glass broke, the group reached in and pulled Orbovich out and carried him to safety, and he was unharmed, and so were all his rescuers. Sharing is caring. Trick-or-treaters in Woodhaven, Michigan found a simple sign outside Amy Schmidt's house last Halloween. "My son is in the hospital," it read. "Sorry, no candy." Meanwhile, as Schmidt sat beside her son, Jacob was in the hospital that night. Her phone kept buzzing with notifications from her doorbell camera. Schmidt looked at the footage and saw kids coming in droves to drop off candy for Jacob, who was missing out on all the fun. "I don't even know half of these people," the grateful mom told Channel 7 Detroit. "It's just amazing what the parents have raised these kids to be."
2: This is Terry Wilson. I want to wish everyone a very, very lovely Thanksgiving. I will be celebrating, as I hope you will, with your loved ones and friends. Happy Thanksgiving.
3: Hello, this is Janet Echeverria. Today is Wednesday, August 19th, 2026. And before we move on to the Greenfield Recorder, let's look at the regional six-day weather forecast. Today, we have a high of 85, sunshine mixing with clouds. Tonight, a low of 63, mostly cloudy. Thursday, clouds breaking for some sun with a high of 82 and a low of 55. Partly sunny and less humid on Friday with a high of 82 and a low of 54. Saturday, high of 76, low of 64, pleasant with a sun and cloud mix. Sunday, mostly cloudy with a few showers, a high of 78, a low of 58. Same on Monday with a high of 77, a low of 54, some rain and a thunderstorm in the afternoon. And now let's move on to the Greenfield Recorder. First up, Select Board chooses first town manager. New hire, a former Eau Claire, Wisconsin city manager, comes after adoption of charter. And this article is by Dominic Poli in Orange. The Select Board has offered the municipality's first town manager job to a former Eau Claire, Wisconsin city manager who is relocating her family to Massachusetts. Stephanie Hirsch said in a phone interview on Monday that she intends to accept the new position pending successful contract negotiations. "I'm excited," she said. "Orange is just a wonderful, beautiful place, and the people there are just so engaged." Residents voted 155-12 at a January 12th special town meeting in favor of an article pertaining to the adoption of a town charter to change and modernize the local government's organizational structure and operation. 6.5 months later, Governor Maura Healey signed into law a bill formally establishing the new form of government, and Orange's charter went into effect on July 1st. The charter's adoption creates a strong town manager role to serve as chief administrative officer and direct day-to-day operations across most of the municipal government structure. A 10-member town manager screening committee was tasked in May with accepting applications and whittling down the candidate pool to recommend finalists to the Select Board, which interviewed four candidates and deliberated for nearly 2 hours and 20 minutes over the course of meetings on Saturday and Sunday. In addition to Hirsch and current Orange Town Administrator Matthew Fortier, the Select Board also interviewed former Greenfield Mayor Roxanne Wedgartner and former Hubbardston Town Administrator Nathan Boudreau. Fortier, 34, became Town Administrator on August 21, 2023, resolving a four-month ordeal that saw two previous candidates getting their offers rescinded for undisclosed reasons. He replaced Gabrielle Volker, who retired on March 3rd and billed Orange for hours worked as acting town administrator in the interim. Fortier had previously worked as the town's health agent starting in March 2020. Fortier, who lives in Orange, told the Recorder on Monday that he was still processing the vote. He saw the town through various hardships, including remediation of the devastating 2022 fire at the former cereal factory and the fraudulent invoices that drained $338,000 from the town's coffers in 2023. His wife is town clerk Rachel Fortier. Hirsch told the Recorder that she was born and raised in Wisconsin and lived with her family in Massachusetts for a while before everyone moved back so she could take the job as Eau Claire city manager in 2022. My heart's in both places, she said. Hirsch said she resigned from the Eau Claire position in April to relocate her family to Massachusetts before her son starts high school. She explained she plans to live in an apartment in Orange while her husband and son live in Somerville, and she'll take the commuter rail from Fitchburg to visit them. Hirsch also has two daughters. One of them is in college, and the other is about to start at the University of Massachusetts Amherst. The public was invited to send letters of support for the candidates to Human Resources Director Kristen Cormier, who read them aloud on Saturday. One of the letters was written by Emily Anderson, a former Eau Claire City Council member who supervised Hirsch. In our city, we don't have a mayor. Instead, the city's chief executive, the city manager, is overseen by members of the city council. Stephanie has been a gift for our city, Anderson wrote. A values-based leader, she brings strategic acumen, an inclusive vision, and a commitment to both evidence-based decision-making and a fun, supportive work culture. As a city manager, Stephanie oversaw over 500 city employees and was responsible for turning this council's policy direction into real outcomes across the organization, she continued. She worked to educate council members about strategic planning in a complex organization and then translated the strategic priorities she elicited into effective budgets and work plans, designed management structures, and developed partnerships. Stephanie believes that public service can and should build greater equity in the community. Emily Burge, a former Eau Claire City Council president and current congressional candidate, wrote a letter to explain that Hirsch managed a city with roughly 74,000 residents, 12 departments, and nearly $100 million operating budget. For comparison, Orange's fiscal year 2027 budget is $29.3 million. She supervised diverse operational functions, including finance, public works, public safety, human resources, and community services, she wrote. Stephanie possesses the rare ability to manage complex organizations while never losing sight of the people those organizations serve. She consistently shows up for the most vulnerable members of the community and has built meaningful relationships with historically underrepresented populations. During Sunday's deliberations, Select Board Chair Julie Davis mentioned she had received several emails related to the town manager search. She said three were in support of Fortier and one favored Hirsch. Member Kelly Jarvis and Clerk Alexander Schwanz said they received feedback describing Hirsch as refreshingly intense and energetic. Select board members first eliminated Wedgartner and Boudreaux from consideration and eventually compromised on selecting Hirsch. Davis and Vice Chair Reed Jeffries Anderson Jr. said their top pick was Fortier. Jarvis's first choice was Boudreaux, whereas that distinction went to Hirsch for Schwanz and member David Ames. Schwanz acknowledged, however, that he did not believe Hirsch had the strongest interview. He said he felt Hirsch seemed more nervous and uncomfortable than he would have expected from somebody with such an impressive resume. Hirsch is the only finalist whose professional record includes extensive experience, specifically as a professional municipal manager of a substantially large organization, he read from notes he had taken. Schwanz also said he loves that Hirsch considers community engagement to be her favorite aspect of the job. Ames said he thought Hirsch had a lot of energy and excitement to bring to town. She's got a tremendous background of knowledge, he said. Anderson said Orange needs its first town manager to pull the municipal government together. He acknowledged that other candidates had more analytical experience, but what we need is a manager. Davis, like Anderson, said Hirsch was a close second for her, but Fortier won her over with his dedication to the town. What stood out to me and made him a stronger candidate was specifically the boots-on-the-ground experience and the willingness to step into whatever role is necessary, she said. I feel like other candidates coming from other places had people to do those things, and Matt is the people. He would be the one doing the roles rather than looking for other staff or whatever to do those. Davis said she also admires 40 Year's calm demeanor. Jarvis said she was impressed with Hirsch and that Hirsch was her second choice. I thought she saw the importance of volunteers and the wealth of information in a community of volunteers, she said. She had done her homework on that for sure. Moving on, Senate move closes biomass loophole. Regional activists call it a win after 15-year fight, by Emily Klein. A new amendment approved by the state Senate could chop down the future of woody biomass energy, a step forward for climate activists across the region who have fought for years against a proposed biomass plant in Springfield. Under the legislation, biomass, burning wood for electric power, would no longer be classified alongside solar, wind, and geothermal energy under the state greenhouse gas emission standard. The standard caps the amount of non-carbon emitting energy each municipal light plant can sell to customers. Senator Adam Gomez, a Democrat of Springfield, who proposed the change, said this closes the loophole for biomass. The amendment also eliminates public subsidies for wood combustion energy, a key funding source for the Springfield plant proposed by Palmer Renewable Energy, according to James McCaffrey, New England Legislative Director for Pelham-based Partnership for Policy Integrity. The change passed last month in a 35-4 roll call vote and is one line within a sweeping bill aimed at improving energy affordability and advancing clean energy development. But for residents pushing back against the proposed biomass plant in Springfield, it marks a victory 15 years in the making. Closing this loophole acknowledges the urgency of this moment that ties climate, environment, and public health within the same intersections, said Tanyelle Riney, environmental justice organizer at Arise for Social Justice in Springfield. It's all these things combined that we're working for collaboratively. While the Senate vote is a positive step, Riney said she remains cautiously optimistic and won't celebrate fully until a bill is signed into law with the amendment. The bill, an act relative to energy affordability, clean power, and economic competitiveness, moved into conference committee on July 16th. Controversy around classifying biomass as a clean energy source has existed in climate discussions for decades. Johanna Newman, an Amherst resident and senior director of Environment America's campaign for 100% renewable energy, said burning wood is technically a renewable energy because trees regenerate after several decades. However, it still releases pollutants upon burning, so it is not a clean source of energy, she said. According to Partnership for Policy Integrity, biomass power releases 50% to 60% more carbon dioxide per megawatt hour than modern coal plants. When I look at where we are coming from and where we are going, truly clean, renewable energy sources should be where we set our sights on, Newman said. That includes wind, solar, and geothermal, and not sources we have to burn to get energy from. In addition to its environmental impact, opponents of biomass energy raise concerns about the particulate matter released into the air by combustion. This is especially critical in Springfield, where the Asthma and Allergy Foundation of America named the city the asthma capital of the nation in 2018 and 2019. Lawyers representing Palmer Renewable Energy could not be reached for comment. The biomass power plant was first proposed in 2008 and continues to resurface despite public opposition, city action, and litigation attempting to shut down the project. In 2025, the Massachusetts Appeals Court ruled against the Springfield City Council and the Zoning Board of Appeals, upholding the Palmer Renewable Energy permits issued in 2011. When the state Supreme Judicial Court declined to hear the case in 2026, the ZBA was forced to follow the court order and reinstate the permits. However, McCaffrey said the new amendment could squeeze the project in a different way. Palmer Renewable Energy had several municipal light plants sign contracts to receive energy from the plant, providing financial backing for the project. As each of those publicly owned electricity companies pulled its support over time, Palmer Renewable Energy still had the subsidies to fall back on. Now those are gone too. Those subsidies are extremely important for financing the plants, McCaffrey said. That's why it was so important to the community and to everybody who's working on this to remove one of these potential financial incentives. Gomez with his colleague Representative Orlando Ramos, a Democrat from Springfield, already spearheaded the deletion of biomass from the Clean Energy Standard and Renewable Portfolio Standard, both of which require utilities to provide a certain percentage of clean energy in their electricity sales. Gomez called this amendment the final nail in the coffin for biomass. This will shut that Springfield plant down, and even the idea of creating that plant, not only in Springfield, but across the Commonwealth, Gomez said. However, McCaffrey, Riney, and Climate Action Now Western Mass co-founder Susan Theberg said the legislation does not guarantee an end to the project. Palmer Renewable Energy could still find funding somewhere else, and the building permits for the biomass facility remain intact. Given the situation at the federal level, we need to do everything we can at the state and local level. This biomass plant is what we can do at the local level, Theberg said. Reacting to the legislation, Ferd Wolken of Franklin County Continuing the Political Revolution said biomass is really not something that the state should be pursuing, and that it makes sense to not have that form of energy be classified alongside other renewable energy sources. Biomass should not be in the same category, Wolken said, adding that biomass can cause health hazards. According to the T.H. Chan School of Public Health at Harvard, biomass can cause respiratory problems, asthma, hospitalizations for heart attacks, birth defects, neurodegenerative disease, and in severe cases, death. The idea of biomass not being considered alongside solar, wind, and geothermal is one that FCCPR, a grassroots organization committed to progressive causes, has grappled with in the past. In 2021, Wolken and other members of the group got a series of citizens' petitions onto annual town meeting warrants across Franklin County, voicing opposition to state subsidies and incentives for biomass plants. The language for these citizens' petitions came from the Springfield Climate Justice Coalition, which formed to oppose Palmer Renewable Energy's proposed biomass plant. Johnny Deppin also contributed reporting. And now in Greenfield by Madison Schofield, committee finalizing grant opportunities through settlement fund, money available for addiction prevention treatment programs. A year after its first meeting, the Opioid Use and Prevention Commission is making progress toward establishing grant opportunities for organizations and individuals looking to implement addiction prevention and treatment programs in the city. City Council established the commission in May 2025, and it held its first meeting a few months later. The commission was tasked with determining the best ways to spend the city's $1.7 million in opioid settlement funds and informing the city on issues related to opioid use, overdose, and addiction prevention. On Monday, the commission amended the proposed program overview and funding framework that outlines five different programs the commission will fund and implement: a burial assistance fund that helps people who lost a loved one to an overdose, organizational grants of $5,000, $10,000, and $25,000, individual micro grants of up to $2,500, individual recovery support, and an urgent needs program. The draft framework explains that organizational grants can be used to support addiction prevention, treatment, harm reduction, recovery support, justice system diversion and reentry support, and data program evaluation. The micro grants are designed to support small community projects addressing recovery, prevention, harm reduction, or education. The urgent needs program would be administered by an outside agency that would be contracted via a request for proposals process. Opioid Use and Prevention Commission members explained that, as they only meet monthly, they would work with another agency that has the staff hours to review applications as they come through. The draft framework states the program is intended to provide timely, trauma-informed, person-centered assistance that supports recovery, harm reduction, stability, connection to care, and other approved opioid abatement purposes for eligible individuals connected to Greenfield. For individuals who do not need urgent assistance, the Individual Recovery Support Program could be used to help fund recovery coaching, peer support services, recovery groups, wellness circles, recovery education, meeting supplies, transportation connected to planned recovery programming, recovery meetings, treatment engagement, employment readiness activities, certification fees, work readiness supplies, recovery housing support when planned and not an immediate emergency, wellness activities connected to recovery goals, technology or communication support needed for recovery meetings or telehealth, childcare tied to recovery programming participation, family support activities related to recovery, outreach or stigma reduction materials, and one season of camp tuition or related camp expenses for a child affected by a parent's or caregiver's substance abuse. Commission members questioned Monday whether the application for organizational grants was too restrictive. For Tier 1, $5,000 grants, applicants must provide documentation of their budget, a letter of support, and a non-discrimination policy. But Tier 2, $10,000, requires additional organizational financials, lists of board members, and resumes. Tier 3, $25,000, requires audited financials and three letters of support. It feels like a lot, even for me, said Commission member Abby Godfrey, who also works for the Recover Project in Greenfield. I can't remember the last time I was asked for my resume for a grant application. Member Pedro Alvarez said that for smaller organizations that are just getting started, some of the required documentation may be difficult to acquire, and easing up on the application process could help get new programs started. For grassroots organizations, it's going to be pretty intimidating, Alvarez said. It could be an up-and-coming org, not really established yet. They're looking to secure some funds to really get them over that hump, where they can really become a really good nonprofit in the community. But again, answering some of these questions can be daunting. After discussion, the commission agreed to ask the city attorney for feedback on the minimum requirements for grant applications. Commission members added that more work needs to be done on the rubric to give clarification and strict criteria on how to grade applications. Funding the programs. The draft framework explains that the city has received $649,903 in opioid abatement funds as of the end of fiscal year 2026 and is expected to receive a total of $1.7 million through 2038. The commission is planning to spend $2 million through 2038, supported by the settlement funds and interest revenue. Since 2021, Massachusetts has been awarded more than $1 billion from nationwide settlements with opioid producers, distributors, and pharmacies, including Johnson & Johnson, CVS, Walgreens, Teva, and Allergan. The Greenfield Commission plans to spend $55,000 annually on burial assistance, capped at $5,000 per burial. $480,000 will be allocated in organizational grants across six grant cycles, $80,000 per cycle. $10,000 will be budgeted annually for individual microgrants, $10,000 will be used annually for individual recovery support, and $25,000 will be spent yearly on the Urgent Needs Program. However, Chair Sarah Ahern said changes to the budget may be necessary in the future, as she was recently notified about two new opioid settlements. A payment schedule has not been finalized, but she said Greenfield is set to receive $151,674 from Purdue Pharma and $29,529 from a mix of several distributors. In May, the State Attorney General's office announced that a $7.4 billion settlement was reached with Purdue Pharma and its owners, the Sackler family. Of that settlement, $105 million would be coming to Massachusetts. Questions raised on interest transfer. Ahern added that the commission may not be able to rely on interest revenues in the future. She recently became aware that the city had moved $18,985 in interest to the general fund, following guidance issued by the state's Division of Local Services, DLS, that said settlement funds can be placed into and spent from special revenue funds, but interest on these accounts can be placed into a municipality's general fund. I did raise an inquiry with the financial team to kind of figure out what happened. The interest was moved to the general fund, Ahern said. DLS issued guidance. There was one sentence that gave municipalities the authority to transfer the interest-generated revenue to the general fund. A December 2023 bulletin from the Division of Local Services states that municipalities can vote to place settlement funds into a special revenue fund and adds that any interest belongs to the general fund. However, Ahern said she had contacted the Attorney General's office, which had met with the Department of Public Health and the Bureau of Substance Addiction Services, BSAS, and agreed that interest on opioid settlement funds should be used for the same purposes as the original funds. They were all in agreement that DLS should have never issued that guidance, Ahern said. So BSAS is approaching DLS and trying to get them to rescind. Ahern said that in speaking with Greenfield Finance Director Stephen Nemberkow, she is confident that the city will abide by any changes Division of Local Services makes to the guidance, and moving forward, accrued interest should stay with the settlement funds. Commission members said that if the allocation schedule and potential new guidelines from the state are released in the next month, they can consider increasing grant opportunities and rework their budget framework at the next meeting, along with work to edit and potentially vote to approve the grant application guidelines and grading rubric. And now in Greenfield, schools to tighten documentation after legal review. Attorney provides guidance on soliciting vendor quotes by Madison Schofield. Business manager Andy Paquette said the Greenfield School Department has been following proper procurement processes, but needs to tighten up its documentation per a legal review of its procedures. The review came following a June request from school committee member Ann Childs to conduct a legal compliance review of the bidding process used for the heating, ventilation, and air conditioning contract with EMCOR Services New England Mechanical. There have been concerns raised in the community regarding the district's bidding process, documentation, and transparency, Childs wrote in written rationale for her motion. An audit would address these concerns by checking our process for compliance with applicable laws and policies, as well as providing expert opinions on any changes we can make to improve how we conduct bids. As our HVAC contract is a recent contract identified by the community as one that people would like more information on, it is a logical item for review. During the June meeting, resident William Gordon had requested an audit and said he had submitted a public records request for the bids used in recent landscaping and HVAC contracts and was not given the full scope of information he was seeking. I am not accusing anyone of malfeasance. However, there seems to be a pattern of possible procurement or record-keeping violations, Gordon said. I respectfully request that the school committee order an independent audit of the records for procurements and conduct a bona fide investigation into purchasing practices, including recommendations of improved policies and procedures. In June, members debated the merits of an audit or review of the quote solicitation processes versus the legal cost and voted unanimously to have a legal review conducted. Attorney Kimberly Roche with DuPere Law Offices told the school committee last week that under Massachusetts general laws, for goods or services estimated to cost between $10,000 and $100,000, the district must solicit at least written quotes from three vendors. Paquette said the district did solicit three quotes, but only received and documented one, as only one vendor responded. The outcome of this is just that we needed to tighten up our quote tracking, Paquette explained. All of the steps were done, except for the fact that when the quotes were solicited, we only documented the one that we received. We didn't document the two others that we solicited. Committee members said that if all quotes and solicitations were brought to the school committee and included in the school committee packet, they would become public record and would be easier for the public and district to find and reference later as needed. I think if the quotes become part of a school committee meeting, they are documented through a lot of different ways. I'm just thinking of the fact that we didn't have documentation to produce when people were looking for it, which was an issue, member Melody Goodwin said. If the quotes would actually come here, become part of our minutes when people are asking questions, I think it would be well documented. It kind of makes us look bad when we don't have it. Paquette said he has created a quote ledger template for the district to use that will better document all bids received, and he would be happy to provide that to the committee. I would envision that whenever we do a quote solicitation, Paquette said, the next month as part of my cover memo, I would include that quote letter template just showing you that we did a quote solicitation. And now For the Recorder by Gabrielle Orta Roman. It's Too Important to Fail. Food pantries receive $16,000 to bolster food assistance work. As more families seek the help of food assistance programs, local pantries across Franklin County are finding themselves in need of more freezers, refrigerators, shelving, shopping carts, and storage space to keep up with demand. Now, six Franklin County food pantries have received grants from the Food Bank of Western Massachusetts to help them purchase equipment and make improvements that will allow them to distribute more food and serve more people. In all, 25 grants totaling $66,000 were awarded to sites across Western Massachusetts, with Hampden County programs receiving $34,588, Hampshire County programs getting $6,670, Berkshire County programs receiving $8,278, and Franklin County programs getting $16,463. Naomi Desolettes, Agency Resource Coordinator for the Food Bank of Western Massachusetts, explained that the grants are offered annually to member agencies, which include food pantries, meal sites, shelters, and college campus pantries. But this year's application process placed particular emphasis on how proposed projects could make food assistance more equitable, accessible, and responsive to community needs. The Food Bank of Western Massachusetts received 35 applications for funding. In Franklin County, the recipients are using their grants to address storage and accessibility challenges. Desolettes said even something like a glass refrigerator can increase dignity and choice by allowing people to see what food is available, particularly when language barriers make communication more difficult. The Food Bank of Western Massachusetts has also seen pantries use grants to purchase translation devices and other equipment aimed at improving the experience for visitors. The Hilltown Church's food pantry received $1,640, which Board President Patricia Thayer said will help with storage capacity. The pantry reached a point where the shelves were busting full before distribution, she said, and the grant will help pay for another freezer, wagons, and carts for moving larger boxes of food. The pantry operates out of the basement of the First Congregational Church in Ashfield, while additional storage space is available in Conway. Thayer said the pantry has continued expanding its storage as the number of people it serves has grown. During its most recent distribution, the pantry served 122 families, representing more than 500 people. According to Thayer, that number has increased by about one-third over the past 3 years. Hilltown Church's food pantry distributes food every other Tuesday and also works with the Mary Lyon Foundation to provide food to families with children. Thayer said the pantry has never had to turn someone away and does not require people to meet a particular prerequisite to receive food. You need food, you come and get food, she said. Meanwhile, the Northfield Regional Food Pantry, operated out of Dickinson Memorial Library, received $5,000 toward the purchase of a new freezer. Chair Steve Roberto said the pantry has seen an increase in both the number of people coming through its doors and the amount of fresh and frozen food it receives. Before the new freezer, the pantry already had three upright freezers and two chest freezers, but still needed additional space. The pantry averaged about 50 families per opening last year. That number rose to 70, 80, and eventually 86 families as changes and cuts to the Supplemental Nutrition Assistance Program, SNAP, and other programs impacted residents. Roberto said participation has since settled somewhat at roughly 60 to 70 families per distribution, but remains volatile. For Roberto, the goal is straightforward: having enough food available for anyone who needs it. If you're in need, the bar is virtually zero, he said, encouraging residents to use the pantry rather than feel embarrassed about seeking assistance. The Center for Self-Reliance is taking a different approach with its $2,050 grant, using the money to purchase approximately 15 to 20 heavy-duty shopping carts. Food pantry manager Chio Ramos explained the carts are an important part of making the pantry operate more like a grocery store. The Center for Self-Reliance operates locations in Greenfield and Shelburne Falls and uses a client choice model, allowing shoppers to select the food they want and leave behind items they do not need. Shoppers move through areas containing produce, meat, dairy, and shelf-stable foods before taking their selections to their vehicles. The previous carts could be difficult to maintain, particularly during winter weather, and could break under the weight of large amounts of food. For people with disabilities, older adults, or anyone struggling to carry heavy boxes, Ramos said the carts also provide greater stability and make it easier to move food through the pantry and out to the parking lot. To view the full list of grant recipients, visit foodbankwma.org. The equipment grants come as food pantries confront what Desolettes describes as continuing increase in demand. She said pantries are increasingly concerned that higher demand is not simply

0: 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The material being read is the copyright property of the publications being read. Access to this program is solely for persons who cannot read the original printed version due to a visual impairment or other disability. By continuing to listen, you confirm that you have such a condition.
1: Homes by Aaron Lee Hoffman. Ahead of a Montague Planning Board public hearing on the proposed construction of 6 affordable housing units on First Street, Franklin Hampshire Habitat for Humanity offered an information session on the project on Monday. The information session, held at the Brick House Community Resource Center, was one of the first to be held after the project stalled 3 years ago due to site contamination. Since 2023, Montague, with support from the Massachusetts Department of Environmental Protection and the U.S. Environmental Protection Agency, has successfully abated the soil contaminants, putting the project back on track for planning board consideration. Megan McDonough, executive director of Franklin Hampshire Habitat for Humanity, that was previously called Pioneer Valley Habitat for Humanity, explained that if the planning board approves the site plan, it will set up the project for officially transferring the land from the town to Habitat for Humanity. An application window for people interested in living in the future residences is anticipated to open in the fall. We are really grateful to the town, which has invested time and effort to clean it up and make it available for housing, McDonough said. Franklin Hampshire Habitat for Humanity earned a $1.068 million grant in the spring from Executive Office of Housing and Livable Communities Neighborhood Stabilization Program, supporting the project with funding for permitting and construction. At Monday's meeting, Habitat for Humanity provided renderings of what the homes could look like along First Street. These renderings included plans for 5 two-story, 3-bedroom homes and 1 single-story, 2-bedroom home available to prospective homeowners with accessibility needs. The homes will be built with energy-efficient appliances, using mini-splits for heating and cooling, and solar capabilities. Some of the decision-making that's still in progress, McDonough noted, involves how the application window will work. The options could be to open the 60-day application window for all 6 of the units, or split the applications into 2 phases to align with the staggered construction planned for 3 homes in 2028 and 3 homes in 2029. A key part of Habitat for Humanity housing is making homeownership accessible for those earning a certain percentage of the area's median income. According to Franklin Hampshire Habitat for Humanity's website, the organization allows prospective homeowners making between 30% and 50% of the area's median income to afford homeownership. The homes also become deed restricted, thus maintaining their affordability in perpetuity. McDonough explained that there are some pre-qualification criteria for those interested in a home. These requirements include the desire to partner with Habitat for Humanity to be part of the building process through 250 hours of sweat equity and demonstrated ability to pay the mortgage. These are requirements for all applicants, and those whose applications are approved will be part of a lottery to be chosen for housing. For those with physical limitations that prevent them from helping construct the home, McDonough said there are other opportunities to log the required hours of volunteer time. While not an exclusion, McDonough clarified that there are priorities associated with the houses, with priority given to applicants who will need all 3 bedrooms. Applicants with accessibility needs will be prioritized for the single-story residence. McDonough said demand for the homes can range, but typically only 1/3 of the applicant pool is even eligible, meaning those who meet the pre-qualifications and submit a complete application have a good chance of being selected. It's not 1 in 1,000, McDonough said. Stacy Langnett, Parent and Family Services Director for the Brick House, asked if the Montague homes are limited to residents. McDonough confirmed the First Street housing will be open to anyone who wants to apply, regardless of where they are now. We'll advertise heavily in Montague so people will know how and when to apply, McDonough said. We'll help you with that, Langnett replied. More information sessions on the project are set to be scheduled, and the planning board will take up the topic on Tuesday, August 25th at 6:30 p.m. at Montague Town Hall and via Zoom at 6:30 p.m. Meeting information is available at tinyurl.com/

0: YJMTDJR4. And now, new book discussion groups look to curb stigma around memory loss. Village Neighbors plans first meetup for September 10th by Nathan Medlock in Wendell. Village Neighbors and the Neighborhood Aging and Dementia Support Group have formed a quarterly book discussion group centered on caring for loved ones with dementia, memory loss, and other issues related to aging. The reading group will have its first meeting on Thursday, September 10th from 6:30 to 8 p.m. in the Herrick Room of the Wendell Free Library. The book group is a way for people to become informed and to be able to informally talk about dementia in a comfortable setting, said Nancy Spittle, a former long-term care nurse and host of the reading group. The first book to be discussed is Understanding the Changing Brain by Tipa Snow. Tipa Snow is very well known in the world of dementia, Spittle said. When you read her book, you get some good, solid information, but also very practical advice. It's a down-home and earthy way of looking at dementia, and it's very positive. The Councils on Aging from Wendell, New Salem, Leverett, and Shutesbury make up Village Neighbors, which was formed in 2018 to provide services to people ages 60 and up. The program is now more than 300 members strong. The Neighborhood Aging and Dementia Support Group is an offshoot of Village Neighbors. We've been trying to bring people together for different social programs, which is difficult because a lot of people don't want to be identified as having memory loss, Spittle said. It's something people are embarrassed about and don't want to admit to themselves. The topic of dementia can be challenging to discuss, but we're trying to help people realize dementia is not an end-of-life sentence. There's a lot of life to live, even with memory loss, Spittle continued. The idea is to have an open discussion with people from various points of view, she added. For those interested in joining the first book discussion, there are copies of Understanding the Changing Brain available at the Wendell and Shutesbury Libraries, and copies for purchase may be found online or in local bookstores. The next book selection will be announced sometime in November, and discussions will rotate among the four towns. For more information about Village Neighbors, visit villageneighbors.org. For more information about the Neighborhood Aging and Dementia Support Group's new book discussion group, call Nancy Spittle at 978-544-6760. And now, before moving on to the outdoors, there are three obituaries in today's Recorder. In Holly, Mass., Robert Red T. Taylor, 82, passed away peacefully August 7, 2026. He was born January 17, 1944. He is survived by his brother Douglas Taylor and sisters Janice Griswold, Sharon Taylor, and Catherine Wells. A private burial will be held at the convenience of the family. Carl H. Camp, formerly of Royalston, Mass., died on August 12, 2026 at the Oasis at Dodge Park, Worcester, following a long battle with Alzheimer's. He will be missed by his life partner, Alice Mayo, and his family, all of whom he loved and loved him. Memorial arrangements to be announced at a later date. And in Greenfield, we are deeply saddened to announce the passing of a beloved mother, grandmother, and friend, Carol Costa, who left us on August 16, 2026, just shy of her 79th birthday. Carol was born in Orange, Mass. On November 30, 1947. She is survived by her children, Michael Costa, Wayne, Donna Bishop, Sean Costa, her grandchildren, Richard, Skyla, Ashley, Dylan, David, Deanne, Trisha, Nicholas, as well as several great-grandchildren, several nieces and nephews. A graveside service will be held on Thursday, August 27, 2026, at 11 a.m. at the Massachusetts Veterans Memorial Cemetery, 111 Glen Allen Street, Winchendon, Massachusetts. A celebration of life will be held at a later date. And now to the outdoors. A fiber-rich diet. Microplastics are weaving their way into us. By E, the Environmental Magazine. Dear Earth Talk, is it true that polyester clothing might be a significant factor in the microplastics in our bodies and bloodstreams? Steve Wilson from New York, New York asks. Plastic in the 21st century can be described simply ubiquitous. We see it in food packaging and water bottles, but it is also present in cosmetics and clothing. The invention of plastic in 1907 ushered in a new era of convenience. A story in Life magazine from 1955, Throwaway Living, encouraged housewives to ditch chores and turn to single-use disposable kitchenware, and plastic use never looked back. In the past few decades, plastic production skyrocketed to 8.3 billion tons as of 2021. According to the United Nations, polyester production alone has increased 900% since 1980. When reflecting on plastic pollution, co-founder of Stanford Medicine's Plastics and Health Working Group, Desiree LeBeau, put it perfectly. Plastic never goes away. It just breaks down into finer and finer particles. Polyester fibers are extreme offenders when it comes to shedding microplastics. The fibers from polyester and nylon easily travel through air and water, making them difficult to avoid. One shocking headline says that we consume a credit card's worth of plastic each week, while a less eye-catching article disputed that claim, estimating 23,000 years to ingest that amount. The reality of these vast differences is that there are no standardized methods to measure microplastics yet. When reviewing microplastics in 2022, the World Health Organization explained they could not come to a conclusion on their impact because of a lack of reliable data. Nonetheless, there is evidence that microplastics accumulate in the human body. We ingest it in our food and water, and it's in our air. Per the chair of environmental toxicology at City University in Hong Kong, small enough particles can even enter the body through the skin. Not something you want to hear while wearing a polyester shirt. Initial observations suggest that microplastics may negatively impact digestive, respiratory, endocrine, reproductive, and immune systems. This is mostly observed in non-human animals thus far. Kara Meister, who studies microplastics' roles in pediatric disease at Stanford Medicine, says, probably within the next year or two, we'll have a couple more big landmark papers which will inform us on the impacts of microplastics in humans. Meister urges people not to succumb to doomsday thinking because we have plastics in our bodies. She instead encourages people to live a healthy lifestyle with good sleep, diet and stress management, saying giving your body the best shot to deal with whatever might come along is the best you can do. And now, moving on, catching a flycatcher, how a pish solved a silent mystery. Mornings in the thinking chair are definitely starting to change. With the arrival of August, there has been a significant changing of the guard. The birds, who during their breeding season made so much noise, are now starting to clam up. The only bird still singing is an adult male eastern towhee, who, for some reason, is still singing his brains out every morning. The rest of the birds have shifted gears and have gone into skulking mode. They are present, but very quiet. As a result of this change in behavior, I must also shift gears. If the birds are singing, then they easily give themselves away to anyone who can identify their songs. If, however, the birds stop singing, then things get significantly more difficult. I can no longer sit still with my eyes closed and form a 3D map of the singing males in my head. Now I must continue to listen, but I must also keep a sharp lookout for any movements within my field of view. These movements must be scrutinized very carefully lest something slip by. Such was the case last week when a slight movement out in the meadow turned out to be a male indigo bunting, still the only one that I have seen this year. The same thing happened this week. Only because my head was up and I was actively searching for activity did I notice yet another bird that might easily have come and gone without notice. The little friends that I have made, the young jays, chickadees, and titmice that visit me every morning, can complicate things by clogging up my radar. Only the sight of a patch of yellow feathers alerted me to the fact that something interesting was happening. So, with my attention riveted on this not-quite-jay, I decided to try an old birder's trick. Known as pishing, you simply make a shh sound and then introduce the sound of the letter P into the performance. This repeated psh is a noise that sounds a little like a chickadee's scolding note, and it can be intriguing to the point of irresistible to young, inexperienced birds. I saw a strange bird that I needed to investigate, and the bird heard a strange noise that it needed to investigate. All of a sudden, out of the shadows came the mystery bird. It then took about 1 second for me to solve the mystery. It took another 3 seconds to start taking photos, which generated additional interesting noises that the bird seemed curious about. There, perched in the branches of a young tree whose leaves were already starting to show some color, sat a juvenile great crested flycatcher. I heard the species early in the season, but then it seemed to go quiet prematurely. Normally, a regular voice in my particular area, the bird was becoming conspicuous in its silence. I wasn't really sure what was going on, but the appearance of a juvenile made me feel a little better about things. Every summer is a little different, so you can't start to panic right away. Even if this young bird hadn't been born and raised in my yard, at least the species was still present. The great crested flycatcher is one of those birds with a name that doesn't immediately make a lot of sense. The word great is a reference to its fairly large size. Roughly the same basic size as a blue jay, this is indeed fairly large for a flycatcher. The word flycatcher really needs no translation. The word crested, on the other hand, is somewhat problematic. Birds like blue jays, northern cardinals, and tufted titmice have obvious crests, but the flycatcher certainly does not. It can raise the feathers on its head when it is excited, but so can almost every other bird. The yellow belly feathers might have offered an alternate name, but that had already been used for a smaller species. Posing for me in perfect light, this young bird was delightful to look at. It had hatched out of a gorgeous cream-colored egg that had been decorated with long dark lines that looked like a piece of pen and ink artwork. Initially blind and deaf, the young chick would respond to the seismic bump of a parent returning to the nest, which was located in a hollow tree somewhere in the forest. The chick would be fed all sorts of different insect prey, most of which were caught in the air by one of its parents. After a week or so, the chick's eyes would finally open and the youngster could get its first view of the world in the gloomy interior of the nest cavity. Soft plant fibers, soft animal hair, and even the shed skin of a snake were incorporated into the nest. Adults would come and go regularly to keep the brood of 4 to 8 chicks fed. The chick would be ready to leave the nest in just 2 weeks, and then it was out into the greater world. Learning to fly required a little practice. Learning to catch food took a little more, but eventually, the baby bird managed to grow up and move on. In just a few weeks, the entire species will start migrating south, headed for the Caribbean and Central America. Some of you may be familiar with great crested flycatchers, while others may have only just learned of their existence today. It all depends on where you live and what habitat that environment provides for the birds in your neighborhood. Once migration starts, however, the birds can start to be seen in all sorts of different places, so keep your eyes peeled whenever you're outside. Something interesting may pop up at any moment. Thank you, Bill Danielson. And now for some sports. Minutemen ramping up work. Team reaches dog days of camp as season opener at Rutgers draws near. By Adam Hargraves in Amherst. The UMass football team moved into the more contact-oriented part of the preseason in the last week. With the road opener against Rutgers fast approaching, the Minutemen are progressing as planned. "I think we are right where we are supposed to be," UMass coach Joe Harasimiak said. "We had a great first scrimmage. We got about a little over 100 plays. We got what we needed to do there. We got some live tackling in." UMass now embarks on the part of camp in the Juicy Center, where some of the competition starts to intensify. The Minutemen also moved into more unscripted periods after their first scrimmage. "We are kind of in the middle of the woods, per se," Harasimiak said. "You start off camp and you're excited. Then you kind of get in the middle. Can't see where you started and can't see the finish. Now is the grind. The dog days of camp, you see it in the team periods. It's getting a little chippy out there, which is great. You want to see that." After practice on Monday, the focus shifted to a defense morphing into a more cohesive unit in the second season of Harasimiak's 4-2-5 scheme. The defense disrupted the offense and created turnovers during practice. "I think they're doing a great job," Harasimiak said. "They are really coming together. I think the second year in any system, you kind of pick up your feet a little bit and go, but I think the connection is better. Harris Simiak noted that the improvement of the defensive line. We have the ability to get at the passer, Harris Simiak said. You saw it today, some tipped throws, some contested throws. Cornerback TJ McGee had two interceptions in two-minute work on Monday. That's a great day right there, McGee said. It definitely helps me a lot, but I wouldn't be able to do it without my teammates. The D-line and the secondary, we all work together. If everybody does their job, then everybody will be in position to make plays. You got to make the play anytime it comes to you. McGee is a 5'10" cornerback entering his senior season. He played in three games before an injury ended his season last year. McGee, who had a 57-yard kickoff return last year, mixes athleticism and football intelligence. I think one of my greatest traits is how intelligent I am and my athleticism, McGee said. I just try to use that in any way that I can. I can see a lot of things happen before they happen. I just try to communicate that to my teammates and just lead in the best way that I can whenever I am out on the field. McGee had to watch most of last season, but watching had its benefits. While I was injured, I spent a lot of time looking into the scheme and into the defense, McGee said. Not only just understanding my position, but also others' position to see how I can be more useful. I understand what everyone is doing, including myself. Coming off a winless season, McGee is not interested in prognostications and outside noise. We just focus on what's between these four walls, McGee said. We control what we can control. I can't control what everyone is saying on the outside. I really don't know what they're saying. I don't pay attention. I am just focused on this team and taking it day by day and having the best season we can. Quarterback William Pop Watson III took a brief rest during Monday's practice, allowing the backups to get some repetitions. Ty McCutcheon, Jr., Logan Inagawa, sophomore, and Aiden McCarthy, freshman, and Will Perry, Jr., are the other quarterbacks on the roster. We called it the bullpen day today, Harris Simiak said. You know if the starter goes down, who is going to step up and be the guy? More than likely, at some point, it's going to happen. Elsewhere on offense is sophomore running back Elijah Faulkner, who's shown some explosion during practice. TK Davis and Justin Lewis are two freshman running backs to watch this season. UMass has another scrimmage scheduled for Thursday, designed for some of the reserves to show what they can do in a game situation. That's the favorite scrimmage for me, Harris Simiak said. I get to go watch the twos and the threes go live and play. Those are the depth chart conversations you got to figure out, and you got to go do it. Let's go, UMass. And that will conclude the Greenfield Recorder for today. Thank you for listening. This is Janet Echeverria and Valley Eye Radio.
1: Hello, everyone. This is Joe back again with Valley Eye Radio. Today I'm bringing you useless facts. In 10 minutes, a hurricane releases more energy than all the world's nuclear weapons combined. On average, people fear spiders more than they do death. 35% of the people who use personal ads for dating are already married. Only one person in 2 billion will live to be 116 or older. It's possible to lead a cow upstairs, but not downstairs. Women blink nearly twice as much as men. The main library at Indiana University sinks over an inch every year because when it was built, engineers failed to take into account the weight of all the books that would occupy the building. A crocodile cannot stick out its tongue. Table tennis balls have been known to travel off the paddle at speeds of up to 69.9 miles per hour. Pepsi originally contained pepsin, thus the name. Our eyes are always the same size from birth, but our nose and ears never stop growing. In ancient Egypt, priests plucked every hair from their bodies, including their eyebrows and their eyelashes. Typewriter is the longest word that can be made using the letters only on one row of the keyboard. Go is the shortest complete sentence in the English language. The original story from Tales of 1001 Arabian Nights begins, Aladdin was a little Chinese boy. Nutmeg is extremely poisonous if it is injected intravenously. Honey is the only natural food that is made without destroying any kind of life. What about milk, you say? No word in the English language rhymes with month. The volume of the Earth's moon is the same as the volume of the Pacific Ocean. The most common name in the world is Mohammed. The cigarette lighter was invented before the match.
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3: 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Today is Wednesday, August 19th, 2026, and you're listening to Valley Eye Radio's health news from the New York Times, a weekly roundup of stories, discoveries, insights, and updates from the worlds of medicine and wellness. This edition is all about vaccines. We'll begin with the story and fact-checking of Trump's executive order calling for fewer childhood immunizations, followed by a more in-depth look at splitting the MMR vaccine into separate shots. We'll end with a report on the administration's false claims connecting COVID vaccines to miscarriage. These articles were published from August 10th through the 13th and were written by Apoorva Mandavilli, Danny Bloom, Maggie Astor, and Ronnie Karen Rabin. I'm Paul, your host and narrator. For the third time in less than a year, President Trump has issued an executive order that calls for American children to be routinely immunized against fewer diseases, as they are in countries like Denmark. The latest version embraces more explicitly than its predecessors a revised schedule that recommends immunizing children against 11 diseases, rather than the 17 that are currently recommended by the Centers for Disease Control and Prevention. The order also directs the Attorney General to advance legal challenges against states that violate children's rights to religious or medical vaccination exemptions. Speaking in the Oval Office before signing the executive order, Mr. Trump said he was motivated in part by concerns over whether vaccines were tied to autism, even though dozens of studies have found no link between the two. It is unclear whether the order has any legal power. Vaccine recommendations in the United States are made by a committee of experts who advise the CDC and are then adopted by the agency's director. But only states can require vaccinations for children to enter school or daycare. The administration's previous attempt at implementing a shorter vaccination schedule was already frozen once by a federal court. That ruling is part of a continuing lawsuit brought by medical organizations that argued that the administration did not follow proper procedure and that it made arbitrary and capricious decisions. A judge agreed with that claim, saying the government had bypassed the careful, evidence-based practice that has traditionally underpinned vaccine recommendations. The president cannot legally circumvent the Advisory Committee on Immunization Practices, which is empowered by Congress to make vaccine recommendations. Attempts to enforce the order are likely to run into the same legal challenges. There's no science behind these recommendations, said Dr. Michael Osterholm, who directs the Center for Infectious Disease Research and Policy at the University of Minnesota. It's all about ideology. The order signals the administration's enduring interest in the theory that some childhood vaccines may cause more harm than good, at least for some children, and that American children get too many shots. It also seemingly contradicts reports that the White House has urged Health Secretary Robert F. Kennedy Jr. to shift his focus away from vaccines and towards diet and other issues less likely to alienate voters in the midterms. Mr. Trump championed some vaccines during the signing, calling the polio vaccine amazing, but he also suggested there were outstanding questions about other shots and suggested children should receive their shots in five separate visits for vaccines rather than getting them all in the same day. He said that he had taken his own children to get vaccinated in separate visits. Mr. Kennedy said officials planned to deliver on the order earlier than the 90 days directed by Mr. Trump. It is unclear what those steps might look like. The order is not expected to affect insurance coverage of the shots. The primary effect will be to sow more doubt and confusion about vaccines among parents. The executive order emphasizes parental consent, stating that federal programs should support maximal parental choice. Pediatricians are already required by law to provide information about the benefits and risks of vaccines before administering the shots. And states require vaccinations for school because decades of research has shown that such mandates are an effective way to protect communities from vaccine-preventable diseases. Nothing bad can happen from what we're doing, Mr. Trump said at the signing. But Dr. Amish Adalja, an infectious disease physician and senior scholar at the Johns Hopkins Center for Health Security, said that harm was inherent in the executive order because ignoring evidence-based vaccine recommendations would lead to more children getting sick. The executive order recommends splitting the vaccines for measles, mumps, and rubella into individual shots rather than administering them in combination, as is now the case. Together, there could be a possibility they're quite lethal, and separately, it looks like they're not at all lethal, but just very effective, Mr. Trump claimed on Monday. There is no evidence that the MMR shot is lethal, and many decades of evidence for its overall safety. The combination shot has been associated with a small risk of seizures if a child develops a fever, but that type of seizure does not cause long-term harm. Individual vaccines are available in some countries, but would need to be tested in the United States before they can be administered. Mr. Trump compared the volume of shots given to children to the size of a bottle of soda and vats of vaccine. But most shots contain no more than 1/10 of a teaspoon. The order also urges officials to explore alternatives to aluminum, which has been added to vaccines for decades to strengthen the body's immune response. Mr. Kennedy has frequently questioned the safety of aluminum as an additive, despite studies showing it is safe. Mr. Kennedy also said that American children get 72 or even up to 94 shots. In fact, even including vaccines that are recommended and not required, such as a yearly flu shot, children may receive as many as only 35 shots by age 5. Mr. Kennedy also said the vaccine schedule may be responsible for the dramatic rise in autism in the country. Autism diagnoses have indeed increased to 1 in 31 children currently from roughly 1 in 1,000 in the 1980s. But much of the rise in autism diagnosis is likely accounted for by increased public awareness and the expansion of the diagnosis to include milder cases, autism experts say. The new executive order echoes the truncated vaccine schedule introduced by Mr. Kennedy and his appointees in January. It recommends that all children be immunized against only 11 diseases, including measles, mumps, rubella, polio, and chickenpox, aligning the schedule with that of Denmark's. But it only recommends other vaccines, including shots against respiratory syncytial virus, hepatitis A, and hepatitis B, for certain high-risk groups. The order does not specify what constitutes high risk, but the revised schedule released in January outlined the criteria. For those not at risk, the new order recommends that some shots be given only when accompanied by shared decision-making conversations between doctors and parents. Those shots include vaccines against COVID-19, the flu, rotavirus, meningococcal disease, hepatitis A, and hepatitis B. In the months since the government's attempt to upend the childhood vaccine schedule, the American Academy of Pediatrics has released its own vaccination schedule, urging parents to ensure their children receive the previously recommended shots. Fact-checking the order. President Trump has signed an executive order calling for scaling back the number of vaccinations American children receive. At the Oval Office event announcing the order, Mr. Trump suggested falsely that vaccines were linked to autism and that the combined measles, mumps, and rubella shot could be lethal, among other claims. While it is not clear yet whether the order has any legal power, experts say they were concerned that the statements from Mr. Trump, Health Secretary Robert F. Kennedy Jr., Stephen Miller, and others at the event would sow further doubt and confusion about the safety of immunizations. Here's what the evidence shows on some of those claims. A combination shot for measles, mumps, and rubella is safe and convenient. Mr. Trump directed health officials to split the measles, mumps, and rubella vaccines, which are currently given as a combined product, into three separate shots. Together, there could be a possibility they're quite lethal, he said. Let's be clear. There is no evidence that the combination MMR shot is dangerous, and many decades of evidence for its overall safety. Individual shots for the three diseases are available in some countries, but would need to be tested in the United States before they could be administered. Requiring parents to bring their children in for multiple visits may deter some from getting the required shots. Splitting the MMR vaccine serves no medical purpose and would force parents to make multiple appointments, needlessly take time off work, and make childcare arrangements. Aluminum salts are safe and beneficial in vaccines. The executive order calls for alternatives to the small amounts of aluminum salts used in some vaccines, which Mr. Kennedy has persistently claimed are unsafe. But aluminum salts, which have been used for nearly 100 years in vaccines to induce a stronger immune response, have been thoroughly studied for safety and efficacy. Clinical trials conducted over many decades support their use. One study published in 2022 suggested a possible association with asthma, but it was small and the study's methodology meant it could not show cause and effect. A second study in Denmark did not find a link with asthma or any of dozens of other disorders. A narrower schedule could cause serious harm. Mr. Trump maintained that nothing bad can happen from what we're doing. But many diseases have been kept at bay in the United States by high vaccination rates. A study published in 2024 by the CDC found that for children born from 1994 to 2023, routine vaccinations prevented approximately 508 million cases of illness, 32 million hospitalizations, and 1,129,000 deaths. As vaccination rates decline, some of these diseases are coming back, most obviously measles. Less than two-thirds of the way through 2026, there have been more measles cases than in any other year since the disease was declared eliminated in the United States in 2000. The executive order lists vaccines that it says should be recommended only for high-risk children. On that list are vaccines that protect against several diseases that can be fatal for anyone, including hepatitis A, hepatitis B, and meningococcal disease. The number and volume of childhood shots are not cause for concern. Again, Mr. Trump emphasized the volume of shots given to children at various points, calling it the size of a bottle of soda, gallons, and vats of vaccine. Spacing out shots would let time elapse between visits so the body can handle this massive amount of fluid being pumped in, he said. It is unclear to what Mr. Trump is referring. Most shots contain between 0.25 and 0.5 milliliters of fluid, roughly 1/20th to 1/10th of a teaspoon. He and Mr. Kennedy said that American children get 72 shots. In fact, even including vaccines that are recommended and not required, such as a yearly flu shot, children would receive only about 35 shots by age 5. The idea that today's vaccines are overtaxing children's immune systems is fundamentally flawed, experts have said. Vaccines today are cleaner and more efficient, and they contain far fewer stimulants to the immune system by orders of magnitude than they did decades ago. Vaccines have been well studied on their own and in combination. Stephen Miller, a top aide to Mr. Trump who appeared at the event, said about the childhood vaccine schedule, "Nobody has studied it. Nobody's looked at it. Nobody's thought about it." But for decades, a panel of advisors to the CDC typically spent months or even years reviewing data on new shots before issuing recommendations on which should be given and when. A federal court in March said the hand-picked advisors Mr. Kennedy appointed to replace committee members he had fired were not qualified to make vaccine recommendations. All vaccines must meet strict requirements for safety before approval. Even after their approval, federal officials monitor reports of side effects in multiple systems that analyze medical records and reports from patients and doctors. The shots in the schedule have all been closely studied. The timing of them and the grouping of them has also been very well studied. Studies have shown no link to autism. Mr. Trump and Mr. Kennedy again suggested that the cumulative impact of childhood vaccinations was driving rising rates of autism. While diagnoses have increased over the last several decades, scientists think a confluence of factors may be behind this trend. Those could include people having children later in life, which is associated with a higher risk of autism, as well as more awareness about the condition and a broadening of the diagnostic category to include milder cases. But dozens of studies have not found a link between vaccines and autism. Autism experts believe multiple factors, including genetics and possibly environmental influences, play a role in causing autism. Mr. Kennedy has pledged to investigate the root causes of autism. Still, federal scientists have not released any new conclusions about what causes the condition. Separating the MMR shot. President Trump is calling for immunizations for measles, mumps, and rubella to be given in individual jabs in three different appointments instead of the standard combination shot. In an Oval Office signing ceremony, the president made a frightening and unsubstantiated claim about the combination shot. Researchers have not linked the combination MMR shot to a risk of death, and there is no evidence that it is dangerous or that splitting it into its three components is any safer or more effective, vaccine experts said. Combination shots for the diseases have been used in the United States since 1971 and were introduced only after careful comparison against individual shots. They have been given to hundreds of millions of children. What's more, separate vaccines for measles, mumps, or rubella have not been available in the United States for many years. Vaccine manufacturers said it would take a minimum of 5 to 10 years for them to be tested and made available. "We don't have any way to implement what he's suggesting," said Dr. Catherine Edwards, a retired vaccinologist and professor emerita at Vanderbilt University, who studied individual and combination vaccines. "It's just simply more confusion for the poor parents," Dr. Edwards said, "and it's just showing the world that our health system and our HHS and our president are totally uninformed," she said, referring to the Department of Health and Human Services. Mr. Trump's executive order does not carry legal weight and does not affect the availability of the current combination vaccines or their reimbursement by insurance companies. States set requirements for which shots children should get, and vaccine mandates across Republican and Democratic states have been remarkably similar over decades. If some states opt to follow Mr. Trump's executive order and require the shots to be given individually, parents would need to bring their children to three separate appointments, and the children would receive even more needle pricks than they currently do. Mr. Trump and Mr. Kennedy have repeatedly said American children already receive too many shots, although the numbers they give are vastly inaccurate. Children in the United States may receive 35 shots by age 5, including a seasonal flu shot, not 72, as these officials have repeatedly said. Combination shots were developed in part to address parents' worries that their children would be becoming pincushions for vaccines. No safety concerns emerged in the years of clinical trials that compared the two approaches. It's never been demonstrated that separating the vaccines is any safer than combining them. Mr. Trump said his executive order was based primarily on unsubstantiated theories that childhood vaccines can cause autism. Those concerns have been thoroughly researched and debunked since a 1998 study, which was later retracted and exposed as fraud, floated the idea that measles vaccines caused autism. These ideas never die. They're zombie ideas, and they just keep popping up. The combined MMR vaccine is associated with a very small risk of seizures if a child develops a fever, but that type of seizure, which can occur after any high fever, including one that may develop after receiving a single shot, does not cause long-term harm, according to the CDC. Requiring parents to bring their children in for 3 separate visits to receive that protection may deter some from getting the required shots and decrease immunization rates, or at least delay protection for vulnerable young children. Japan offers a cautionary tale for countries that rescind combination shots. In 1993, Japan paused use of an MMR vaccine containing the Urabe mumps virus, which is different from the one used in the United States and Europe. Japan switched to recommending individual shots for measles and rubella and made the standalone mumps shot voluntary. Use of the mumps shot quickly dropped to almost nothing. But cases of mumps soared, causing aseptic meningitis in 1.24% of the children, as well as more harmful types of meningitis, brain damage, and hearing loss. And vaccination for measles and rubella also plummeted, leading to surges in those illnesses. If immunization rates for measles in the United States drop to a similar level, according to one modeling study, the country may see 11.1 million cases of measles over 25 years. This year, a much smaller drop in the vaccination rate has already led to the highest number of measles cases observed in more than 25 years. The MMR vaccine relies on weakened live viruses, which change over time, so companies cannot simply resurrect the individual shots, which were phased out in 2009. The bottom line? Combination shots support public health by reducing missed doses, improving immunization coverage, and minimizing the burden on families and healthcare systems. COVID vaccines and miscarriage. Trump administration officials and other prominent Republicans falsely suggested this week that COVID-19 vaccines were linked to miscarriage, seizing misleadingly on old text messages of Dr. Anthony Fauci's that were recently released by Republican senators. In January 2021, when COVID vaccines had just been released, Dr. Fauci and other Biden administration officials discussed the limitations of the data then available about vaccination during pregnancy, as well as the theoretical risks for pregnant women based on information available at that time. Since then, studies of hundreds of thousands of women have shown that COVID vaccination is not linked to an increased risk of miscarriage, stillbirth, or preterm birth. What does the science show about COVID shots in pregnancy? Regardless of vaccination status, 10% to 20% of known pregnancies end in miscarriage. This was true long before the pandemic. So rigorously conducted studies use these figures as a baseline to compare miscarriage rates after COVID vaccination. A British meta-analysis in 2022 and another in 2023 reviewed 44 COVID vaccination studies and found no association with miscarriage. A study in Scotland, published in 2022, compared women vaccinated before 20 weeks gestation with unvaccinated women pre-pandemic and during the pandemic, and also did not find an association. A more recently published study by the CDC found that vaccinated pregnant women did not have more preterm births and perinatal deaths compared with the general population in 2019, before the pandemic. One piece of misinformation shared widely this week is a false claim that 82% of women vaccinated in their first or second trimester miscarried. The people who have spread this statistic miscalculated it from a table in a preliminary CDC analysis published in April of 2021. The calculation only included women who were vaccinated in the first or second trimester and whose pregnancies had been reported as completed by April. But because the vaccines were so new, most patients who had received them during the first or second trimester, more than 2,500 women, were still pregnant and not yet accounted for in the analysis. The 82% statistic thus ignored the vast majority of women who were still pregnant in April 2021 and went on to have healthy babies. Once researchers followed up on the outcomes of more women, the miscarriage rate was comparable to pre-pandemic rates. What are the risks from COVID infection during pregnancy? Shortly after the pandemic began, it became clear that pregnancy put people at greater risk for severe disease and death from the coronavirus. Doctors believe vaccination is especially important for pregnant women because they are uniquely vulnerable to infectious diseases. Their immune system is modified to accommodate the fetus. Their hearts, lungs, and kidneys are working harder. Their lung capacity is reduced, and blood clots form more easily. Nearly one-third of pregnant women who had COVID from January to June 2020 had to be hospitalized, compared with about 6% of non-pregnant women of the same age, according to a CDC report. Pregnant women with symptomatic COVID were more likely to require intensive care, mechanical ventilation, and a specialized heart-lung bypass machine than non-pregnant women with symptoms, another CDC report found. They also faced a 70% higher risk of death. Pregnant women who had COVID were also more likely to experience a perinatal death, which is when a baby dies late in pregnancy or shortly after birth, compared with other women who gave birth during the pandemic. How has our understanding evolved over time? Because pregnant women were excluded from initial clinical trials, safety information was very limited when the shots were released in December 2020. But the risks of a COVID infection during pregnancy were clear, and the vaccine had been shown to reduce infection risk and the severity of disease. So experts decided to tell women they could get vaccinated in consultation with a medical professional if they chose. Physicians often have to weigh the potential benefits of a drug or therapy against the risks known and unknown. Since pregnant women are frequently excluded from trials and new medications, there is limited information about numerous drugs. By the time the CDC made its recommendation in August 2021, the preliminary findings published in the New England Journal of Medicine had found that there were no safety concerns or differences in birth outcomes among the pregnant women who had chosen to get vaccinated, many of whom were health care workers. And that, my friends, concludes this week's edition of Health News from the New York Times. Thank you for being with us. I'm Paul, your host and narrator, wishing you health, happiness, and harmony. 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
5: 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Have a wonderful day.
6: Hi, this is Marcia. And today I'll be reading from the August 21st edition of The Week magazine. Let's start with the editor's letter. The other night, my wife and I were discussing what not to order for dinner. No lettuce, she said grimly. That eliminated most of the midweek staples, Greek, Mexican, all-American slop bowls. Can't go wrong with a diner omelet, I suggested, before she reminded me that I was quite wrong. There's an egg recall for salmonella. In fairness, it is getting hard to remember all the foods to avoid. I'd just gotten over the 2024 listeria outbreak and was starting to feel comfortable venturing to the deli counter again. Now comes word that the FDA is currently investigating 11 active outbreaks of parasites with unprintably long names, implicating everything from cilantro to soft cheese. In addition to eggs, salmonella has recently tainted pecks of jalapenos in at least 27 states, hospitalizing dozens. In case you didn't realize it, there are jalapenos in everything today. Salsa, guacamole, sausages, mayonnaise, even Spam has a jalapeno product. When you can't eat Spam, you know it's a problem. We've got a problem. As millions of Americans stock up on Imodium and toilet paper, Health Secretary Robert F. Kennedy Jr. has decided this is a good time to launch a cooking show based on fresh foods and real ingredients. Viewers might be more receptive if they could trust a salad bar. What's also missing from the show is any recognition of what's currently contaminating the nation's food supply. It's been reported that under Kennedy, FDA inspections of foreign facilities, which account for roughly 60% of the fresh fruit and 40% of the veggies we eat, have fallen to historic lows. Meanwhile, the CDC inexplicably decided last year to reduce the number of pathogens it would actively track. Evidently, it now prefers surprises. These issues have been compounded by a jumble of mixed messaging coming from public health experts and the government. Some warning about fresh produce, others blithely encouraging you to eat that same produce. The problem is you can't separate nutrition policy from food safety, just like you can't promote safer driving while removing speed limits. So in the end, we just ordered Chinese. Zach Schoenbrum, Deputy Editor, Business. From the main stories page, it wasn't all bad. An Alabama teenager with insomnia ended up saving the life of a 76-year-old stranger. Struggling to sleep, Johnson Thompson headed to his parents' workshop around 4:30 a.m. on June 30th to start his day early and noticed Fanny Garner trying to enter a closed business nearby. Johnson discovered she was in pain and disoriented. He called emergency services, who soon determined she had a small brain bleed. Doctors said it could have been fatal if Johnson hadn't intervened. "He's a guardian angel for sure," Garner said. Anita LeBrun last week celebrated the first happy hour at her senior living center in Champlin, Minnesota, less than a month after her efforts helped overturn a state law restricting alcohol at retirement homes. For months, the 82-year-old had been the face of an anti-prohibition movement. She testified before the state legislature that she and her late husband of 59 years loved to share a glass of white wine and beer, and she simply wanted the same opportunity with her friends at their retirement home. Her hard work paid off after Governor Tim Walz signed the Grandparents' Happy Hour bill into law in July. "You gotta keep plugging along," she said, enjoying a long-awaited Pinot Grigio, even if you're old. A rare blue lobster is getting a new lease on life after it went on display at a New Hampshire Science Museum. Commercial fishermen recently caught the crustacean and sent it to explore the ocean world, a touch tank museum full of other rare colored lobsters with genetic mutations that alter the amount of pigment-producing proteins. The crustaceans will be returned to the Atlantic by Labor Day, fitted with tags to help researchers identify and save them if recaptured. They kind of won the lottery, said museum curator Ellen Gerzel. From the Controversy of the Week page, Only in America. Immigration and Customs Enforcement Plan.

0: This broadcast service is provided by Valley iRadio. The material being read is the copyright property of the publications being read. Access to this program is solely for persons who cannot read the original printed version due to a visual impairment or other disability. By continuing to listen, you confirm that you have such a condition.
1: The new route passes close to some real Bronze Age remains, said project manager Simon Ludlam, but we avoided Dobie's grave. And it was a good week for bombs bursting in air after Guinness World Records confirmed that the July 4th fireworks in Washington were, as President Trump promised, the largest fireworks show in history. Some 840,537 fireworks were detonated within 40 minutes, pushing air quality readings in the Capitol into the code purple, very unhealthy range for 12 hours. Then it was a good week for sucking it up after Iowa Senator Chuck Grassley, 92, posted online that his vacuum cleaner of 34 years, a tan Hoover named Beth, had died of electrical failure. Goodbye, Beth, he wrote. You've been a real workhorse. Oh, but it was a bad week for the new guy after Politico reported that White House immigration hawks are agitating to oust Mark Wayne Mullen, Trump's recently installed Homeland Security Secretary, for his perceived lack of ruthlessness. It takes a lot to unite this administration around a cohesive point of view, said a senior official. But everyone agrees he sucks donkey butt. And it was a bad week for branding after two motorists filed a lawsuit against Mercedes-AMG, claiming the metallic AMG on their driver's seats got so hot that the lettering was scorched onto their skin. A dermatologist cited in the suit described the injuries as AMG-inscribed first and second degree burns. Oh, and it was a bad week for authenticity after the Colorado-founded Chipotle Mexican Grill opened a pilot restaurant in Monterrey, Mexico. Daniel Morales, a local construction worker, said he's skeptical the American eatery will take off in the country, noting it's gringo food for gringos. From the U.S. at a Glance page, Brewster County, Texas, bulldozed. Protesters gathered to try to stop government contractors from bulldozing sections of Texas's Big Bend National Park this week to make way for an expanded border wall. As part of the Trump administration's $46.5 billion effort to boost security along the U.S.-Mexico border, workers began constructing a patrol road that will span the length of the park. President Trump's plan also calls for erecting 4 to 6 foot high barriers. The Department of Homeland Security exempted contractors from complying with the Endangered Species Act and the National Environmental Policy Act, among other laws. A video captured a bulldozer crushing trees where migratory birds roost. The remote terrain has the lowest levels of illegal entry of anywhere along the border, and a bipartisan coalition of politicians, conservationists, and landowners condemned the project. From the briefing page, when bots write books, artificial intelligence is transforming the publishing industry. What does that mean for human authors? A romance novelist's love of AI. Carol Hart is an astonishingly prolific author, if you consider her an author at all. An established romance novelist who previously wrote 10 to 12 novels a year, Coral Hart is one of her more than 20 pen names. She decided last year to supercharge her writing process by generating entire novels with AI, inputting prompts and outlines, and receiving a first draft manuscript in as little as 45 minutes. Last year, the South Africa-based writer self-published more than 200 novels, selling more than 50,000 copies and earning a six-figure income. Hart also teaches a popular online course for aspiring AI authors, explaining, among other tricks, how she maneuvers around content filters that would otherwise bar chatbots from generating steamy sex scenes. To traditional authors who fret that their books will be lost in a sea of AI-generated slop, Hart is unapologetic. If I can generate a book in a day, and you need 6 months to write a book, she said, who's going to win the race? From the best columns, the U.S., it's time to declare war on ticks. Sarah

0: Sarah Zhang, The Atlantic. Kill the tick, said Sarah Zhang. The many-legged menace has made the leap from nuisance to genuine public health threat, sickening hundreds of thousands of Americans a year. Lyme disease cases have soared, and scientists have discovered 8 new tick-borne diseases, including anaplasmosis, babesiosis, and alpha-gal syndrome, an allergy to red meat. These illnesses can be serious and are making people afraid to hike or even use their yards. It's time to go on the offensive. Tick numbers have exploded because of a population boom in their primary host, deer, which are no longer culled by natural predators. One deer can feed enough ticks to produce up to 3 million tick eggs. New tools are being developed, such as deer vaccines, birth control, and pesticide sprays on their fur. But to reduce the tick population, we all need the political will to kill deer. Killing Bambi outrages animal rights activists and makes the general population squeamish. But people are now growing desperate enough to reconsider. With so many tick-borne diseases plaguing us, the solution is to prevent Americans from getting sick in the first place by making ticks less abundant across the land. Say goodbye to historic preservation. Paul Goldberger, The New York Times. President Trump's wrecking ball destruction of America's historic places is just beginning, said Paul Goldberger. His demolition of the White House's East Wing and proposed 250-foot gilded arch towering over Arlington National Cemetery have demonstrated his brazen disregard for historic preservation. Now he's formally attempting to eviscerate Section 106 of the 1966 National Historic Preservation Act, which would extend the autocratic decision-making of Trump's Washington fiascos to historic buildings and sites anywhere in the country. Section 106 requires any federally funded construction projects to undergo a public consultation period and be evaluated for potential harms to historic places. Trump appointees who've taken over an advisory council have proposed revising this law so that federal agencies can do as they please. Reviews no longer would have to take place in the early stages of design or take into account natural historic sites such as landscapes that are sacred to Native Americans. The federal government would unilaterally decide whether efforts to preserve historic buildings or land or are technically and economically feasible. If Trump and other presidents are given carte blanche to trample upon historic places nationwide, the damage will be felt across the country for generations. Viewpoint. Most of the causes of America's economic dysfunction are the result of a capitalism that has mutated into a system run by and for large corporate interests. If you look at America today and see a perfectly functioning free market economy, a neoliberal utopia guided by the invisible hand of Adam Smith, then you need to take off those rose-tinted spectacles and take a closer look. Oligopoly, level industrial concentration in almost every sector. Endemic cronyism, the application of regulation, legislation, and policy for the benefit of big companies. A ruinously expensive healthcare system run principally for the benefit of insurers and pharmaceutical companies. Gerard Baker in the Wall Street Journal. Well, it must be true. I read it in the tabloids. A Texas man who kept a Civil War era relic on his desk was shocked to learn it was a live artillery shell. Steve Martin put the 20-pound iron cylinder in his office years ago after his son found it while fishing. A recent visitor with military experience warned Martin that it might be a live ordnance. A specialist team from a local military base confirmed that the artillery shell was live and safely disposed of it. All this time I had this antique bomb there that potentially could have exploded, said a chagrined Martin. A New Jersey police department disguised an officer as a shrub to catch drivers using handheld phones. A cop for the Dunellen Police Department, who was camouflaged inside scraggly branches, spent 6 hours on a busy roadside with binoculars, radioing in violations. Did you spot our shrub today? The department asked in a social media post. If you had your head buried in your phone, probably not. In one six-hour shift, the cops snared 74 drivers looking at their phones. An organ in a medieval church in Halberstadt, Germany, is playing a single composition in extreme slow motion in a concert designed to last 639 years. The performance of composer John Cage's Organ to ASLSP, As Slow as Possible, began on September 5, 2001, and is scheduled to end September 4, 2640. An electric blower sends wind into the organ to create continuous sound. Chord changes, which come months apart, are done manually. The concert is 4% complete. Inheritable tickets for the finale are being sold for about $3,000. From the Best Columns Europe page, Albania, a revolution that just won't quit. Agron Gjemarkaq, Panorama. Albanians are not giving up, said Agron Gjemarkaq. As the Flamingo Revolution enters its third month, we are still protesting daily, with crowds swelling to the thousands on weekends. Coming out onto the streets, using our physical presence as protests, is our last hope in the battle against a government that has replaced freedom with submission. The demonstrations began after Prime Minister Edi Rama agreed to let Ivanka Trump and her husband Jared Kushner develop an opulent resort on Albania's island of Sazan in the Mediterranean. The site is a beloved nature preserve, with a nearby lagoon teeming with flamingos and sea turtles. In truth, though, Rama's gift to the Trump family simply lit the fuse on an anger already primed to explode. We are a country taken hostage. Rama has cemented himself in power by manipulating election rules. He gives everything to a narrow caste, doling out favors to those in his ruling socialist party like a 15th-century king. But now this great public awakening is igniting great hope that things can change. Since the fall of communism 34 years ago, we have yearned for an era of true political freedom. We are demanding a government that serves the citizens, not a minority that considers the state its personal property. From the Talking Points page, noted. There were 203 anti-Semitic physical assaults on Jewish people in the U.S. in 2025, the most since 1979. Community Security Service, a nonprofit run by a former Israeli paratrooper, last year trained more than 20,000 members of American Jewish communities in self-defense and how to protect synagogues and events. Axios. Immigration agents have detained more than 50 parents and spouses of active-duty U.S. military personnel during the second Trump administration and have deported at least six. How can I even focus on my military career because I have to worry about how my wife is doing, said Army Sergeant Haydar Leonel Tertios Juarez, whose wife was detained outside a Walmart in front of their six-year-old daughter in July. Associated Press. July was the hottest month in the U.S. since records began in 1895. The average temperature in the lower 48 states in July was 3.3 degrees Fahrenheit above the 20th century average. Nearly 50% of the contiguous U.S. and over two-thirds of Puerto Rico was in drought. CNN.com. A Chinese businessman who has no visible access to wealth and is under investigation by UK authorities for money laundering bought $100 million worth of tokens last year from President Trump's cryptocurrency venture World Liberty Financial. Gurin Bobby Zhao presided over the collapse of a UK flooring business and an Abu Dhabi-based crypto startup before buying the tokens. Trump collected $1.4 billion from his crypto firms last year. The New York Times. Wit and wisdom. What is the point of being on this earth if you are going to be like everyone else? Arnold Schwarzenegger quoted in the Times of India. Many a time freedom has been rolled back, and always for the same sorry reason, fear. Molly Ivins quoted in the Greensboro News and Record. Since every last one of us is a member of some vulnerable minority, whether it be by race, religion, national origin, political party, education, occupation, or other differences, none of us is safe once group hate is unleashed. Jackie Robinson quoted in the Wall Street Journal. You have enemies? Why, it is the story of every man who has done a great deed or created a new idea. Victor Hugo quoted in the Washington Post. Everything has been said before, but since no one was listening, everything must be said again. Andre Gide quoted in The Knowledge. Democracy has to be born anew every generation, and education is its midwife. John Dewey quoted in the Idaho Business Review. Life isn't all diamonds and rosé, but it should be. Lisa Vanderpump quoted in Today.com. Poll Watch. 54% of Americans believe they are free to express their political views today without government interference. 42% expect that to be true 10 years from now. Knight Foundation, SSRS. 90% of adults say extreme heat has had an impact on their lives, up from 83% in 2024. AP, NORC. From the Health and Science page, an ancient civilization in the Amazon. Archaeologists have found new evidence upending our understanding of an ancient Amazon rainforest society that thrived some 2,000 years ago, reports Smithsonian. Their study suggests that the Akwari civilization was far larger than previously believed, supporting some 3 million people at its peak from 100 BC to AD 300, and stretching across a section of northern Brazil roughly the size of North Dakota. While the Romans were building temples of stone, the Akwari people, who had no rock to work with, were carving huge geometric earthworks known as geoglyphs. The evidence was collected by an aircraft using LIDAR, a laser scanning technology, which can peer beneath the forest canopy to map the ground below. Surveying a single patch of 1,740 square miles, researchers found nearly 400 previously unknown geoglyphs, including circles, squares, octagons, and stranger designs ringed by ditches up to 40 feet wide and 16 feet deep. The largest sprawls across 123 acres. Researchers believe the Akwari used the sites for feasts, ceremonies, sports, and political gatherings. Living in 300-person villages connected by roads, they farmed corn, squash, and manioc, and tended trees producing peach, palm fruits, and Brazil nuts. The society flourished for some 1,500 years before abandoning the earthworks around AD 900 for reasons unknown. It is simply astonishing, says lead author Martti Parsinen, an archaeologist at the University of Helsinki. This cultural area alone contains as many earthworks as previously estimated for the whole of Amazonia. AI invents a brand new virus. Scientists have used AI to create new viruses not found in nature, raising both hopes for medical breakthroughs and fears of a human-engineered viral menace. The researchers at Stanford University trained an AI model called Evo on DNA from millions of species, including animals, plants, microbes, and viruses. To see if it could generate new genomes, they tried viruses first, because a virus has just a few thousand nucleotides, while a complex animal like a mammal has billions. Of the some 700,000 possibilities Evo came up with, the scientists chose 285 to create DNA molecules, and 16 of those proved viable, replicating inside bacteria. The researchers say they are aware that the science sounds terrifying, but a potential bioterrorist would have a much easier time modifying an existing pathogen than using EVO to make a new one. Many advanced drugs are already delivered by engineered viruses, and the researchers hope this tech could be used to stamp out antibiotic-resistant bacteria, which kills millions of people each year. If we develop responsibly, study author Brian Hayi tells the Wall Street Journal, I think it can lead to tremendous benefits in human health. From the Business the News at a Glance page, the bottom line. Consumer prices rose 0.1% in July, largely meeting expectations and putting the annual rate of inflation at 3.4%. Excluding volatile food and energy prices, inflation rose 0.2% and 2.5% respectively. CNBC.com. Former Disney CEO Bob Iger and Josh Kushner are buying the Los Angeles Lakers for $12.5 billion. The sale comes just 14 months after billionaire financier Mark Walter purchased the team for $10 billion. The Athletic. Roaring Social, a speakeasy in Atlanta, is selling a $10,000 martini adorned with a 5-carat diamond tennis necklace and a large dollop of caviar. According to Jaron Solomon, president of Solomon Brothers Jewelers, the cocktail is a bargain. The necklace is appraised at more than $11,000. The Atlanta Journal-Constitution. As of June 30th, private equity firms had 33,575 unsold companies in their portfolios, according to PitchBook, an industry data firm. That's up from 32,451 companies at the end of last year and 15,923 companies a decade ago. Despite the deal-making frenzy, it's the third executive year that private equity firms have been saddled with an increasing number of companies they can't sell or take public. The New York Times. At least 10 customers have signed up for early access to President Trump's Truth Social posts, a privilege for which Trump media recently began charging up to $100,000 per month. Overall, the number of monthly visitors to Truth Social was down last month by 36% from a year ago. BBC.com. Thank you for listening today. Let's meet up next week.
1: It says here, 1914, Charles Pajot, an Illinois stonemason, designed the toy, Tinker Toy. After seeing children playing with sticks and empty spools of thread, his toy allowed and inspired millions of children to use their imagination. And in 1911, Olympic medalist A.C. Gilbert was inspired by girders used in railroad construction. In 1918, the press nicknamed him the man who saved Christmas when he successfully convinced the government, which was considering banning wartime toy production, not to do so. And in 1976, Mego passed on a deal to license Star Wars toys. Oops. Fearing that they would go bankrupt if they made toys of every flash-in-the-pan sci-fi movie. George Lucas sold the rights to Kenner for $100,000, who raked in $100 million in 1978 alone. Mego went bankrupt in 1982, sounds like the same deal with that Lily toy, yeah. And Star Wars action figures and other toys have generated billions in revenue since then. Another one of those missed opportunities.
2: Exactly. We were talking to some of the toy makers from Milton Bradley the other day, and they said that they always were trying new things because you never knew what was going to really capture people's imaginations. And they talked about the fact that they had so much fun coming up with all these games, and that when they'd come up with a game, they'd put it in the middle of the conference table, and the group would try to decide what to name it. I was thinking that would probably be a pretty fun thing to do.
1: Well, they got to get some kids involved in the whole process, I hope, too.
2: You know, I don't know if they did. They certainly came up with good ideas.
3: Hi, I'm Chuck Koskor. I'm a retired high school administrator, and now, believe it or not, I'm a high school substitute teacher and a town election official. I am an avid runner and reader, and as I told my mother, thanks for having me. 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
4: Hello, this is Janet Echeverria, and this is the health section of Women's World magazine from August 17th, 2026. First up, healthy, happy, and feeling great at any age. Nap smarter, live better. Perhaps you didn't quite get 8 hours last night, so you squeeze in a late morning nap. Or maybe your midday coffee will only take your energy so far, so you lie down for a mid-afternoon snooze. These different napping styles aren't just quirks. They say more about your health than you may think. And understanding what your nap habits mean can help you rest better and improve your well-being. By Kaylee Griffin. Long napper? If you plan to rest for 20 to 30 minutes and wake up hours later, not quite sure what time it is, it can be a sign that you got a poor night's sleep. Or it can indicate sleep deprivation, sometimes due to issues like obstructive sleep apnea, says Cardi Taub, D.O., a board-certified preventive cardiologist and medical director at Cone Health Heart Care, Women's Heart Health and Cardio Obstetrics Clinic in Greensboro, North Carolina. Factors like inflammation or cardiometabolic conditions, including type 2 diabetes or high blood pressure, may also be at play. What to do? Dr. Taub advises focusing on getting 7 to 9 hours of quality sleep at night and setting an alarm to keep naps shorter, around 20 minutes, to avoid slipping into deeper sleep cycles that can leave you groggy and disrupt your nighttime rest. She also suggests getting evaluated for a sleep disorder, especially if you have symptoms like snoring, obesity, or high blood pressure. Frequent napper? If just one nap doesn't quite cut it and you find yourself taking multiple snoozes throughout the day, you fall into the category of a frequent napper. Taking naps often can point to a disrupted sleep-wake cycle or ongoing fatigue, Dr. Taub explains. It may also be a sign of reduced physical resilience over time. What to do? Start by looking into possible underlying causes for your fatigue, including heart, metabolic, neurological, or mood-related conditions. Dr. Taub also recommends reviewing any medications you're taking, such as beta blockers or sedatives, that could be contributing to your tiredness. If you find that naps are still needed, she advises trying to limit them to one intentional, structured nap per day. Morning napper? If you wake up and find yourself needing a rest shortly after you rise, this could be a sign of significant sleep debt, aka chronic sleep deprivation. Poor sleep quality at night, or a disruption in your body's natural sleep rhythm, explains Dr. Taub. What to do? Aside from seeing your doctor and getting an overnight sleep evaluation, Dr. Taub recommends improving your sleep habits by practicing good sleep hygiene. That means keeping a consistent bedtime and wake time, sleeping in a dark room, and avoiding screens. You should also get screened for issues such as depression, sleep apnea, or chronic disease. The keys to healthy midday rest. While it's worth discussing any concerns with your doctor, naps can still deliver powerful health benefits when done right, including improving alertness, reducing stress, and supporting healthy blood pressure over time. A good nap may also be especially helpful for people whose schedules make it harder to get enough quality sleep at night. The key? Using them strategically. Dr. Taub shares two simple guidelines to maximize your results. Keep naps between 20 and 30 minutes. Aim for the early afternoon between 1 p.m. and 3 p.m. when your body naturally experiences a dip in energy. Timing your naps right can help you feel rejuvenated instead of chronically fatigued, Dr. Taub says. And now, weight loss hacks that really work by Kaylee Griffin. You feel like you've tried it all. The scale moves slightly, but never as much as you'd like. We get it. It's frustrating. But the missing piece might not be what you're doing, it's what you haven't tried yet. Three tricks that could change everything. Tune into food videos. Craving sweets? Open YouTube. In a study in computers and human behavior, volunteers who viewed videos of people eating indulgent foods ate less chocolate than those who watched videos of people eating healthy fare. Researchers point to the idea that sensory exposure to a food can reduce the desire to consume it, says Jessica Duncan, MD, Chief Medical Officer at IVIM Health. Your brain's reward system responds to the visual experience of food in a way that partially satisfies the craving, she explains. Try it. When a craving for, say, cake strikes, pull up a video of someone eating it and see if your desire fades. Focus on sleep. Few treat sleep like the clinical lever it actually is. says Dr. Duncan. Sleep affects hormones that control hunger. It impairs the part of the brain responsible for impulse control. That's why you reach for something high calorie when you're exhausted. It's not weakness, it's neurobiology. Try it. Aim for 7 to 9 hours of sleep a night. Tip, stop eating 2 to 3 hours before bed, as your body is unable to shift into deep sleep if it's still digesting, Dr. Duncan says. Eat earlier. It's not about eating less, it's about what when you eat, Dr. Duncan explains. Indeed, consuming food late at night is linked to higher fat storage. Front-loading your calories earlier in the day works with your body's metabolic clock. Try it. Plan to eat the bulk of your daily calories at breakfast and lunch instead of dinner or snacking at night. And now also in Feel Great, stop summer colds before they start. With summer in full swing, who has time to be sidelined by sickness? Unfortunately, a type of virus called enterovirus circulates freely in the warmer months, causing symptoms like fever, cough, sore throat, and headache. Luckily, there are simple steps you can take to boost your immune system. And this article is written by Alex Fulton. Savor this sweet syrup. Drizzled over ice cream, stirred into sparkling water, or slurped from the spoon, elderberry syrup is a powerful immune booster. Australian scientists say it helps kickstart the production of infection-fighting proteins called cytokines. I've recommended elderberry syrup to countless patients, says pharmacist Richard Kilmer. They always come back and thank me. He suggests 1 tablespoon daily. Enjoy a slice of blackberry pie. Sweet, juicy blackberries are packed with dietary fiber, which helps stimulate infection-fighting immune cells. For every 10 grams of fiber added to your diet every day, your risk of colds and other respiratory illnesses drops by up to 59%, per research in the Archives of Internal Medicine. 1 cup of blackberries contains 8 grams of fiber. Dig in the garden. You can add illness prevention to the long list of benefits of gardening. Digging in the dirt introduces our bodies to friendly microorganisms that help strengthen the immune system, according to University of Missouri experts. And supplement with vitamin D. Turns out the sunshine vitamin boosts immunity against enteroviruses and other infectious agents, according to a multi-study review published in the journal Experimental and Molecular Pathology. To help increase your levels, consider supplementing with vitamin D each day. There's some controversy about the appropriate daily dosage, Kilmer reveals. The maximum recommended dose is 4,000 IU per day, but I personally take 5,000 IU of vitamin D3 daily. If you're considering taking higher doses, he suggests having your vitamin D blood levels checked by a doctor before supplementing. And now for health news. How to buy happiness. When it comes to spending beyond basic needs, only 28% of us, including millionaires, buy time-saving services like house cleaning and lawn care. Yet Harvard findings published in the journal Proceedings of the National Academy of Sciences found that while new clothes and gadgets have little effect on mood, time-saving purchases are clearly linked to greater life satisfaction. In other words, money can buy happiness if you spend wisely. Try this exercise for better Z's. Over 50 and don't sleep well? Consider adding a resistance band workout to your routine. An analysis of 2,000 older insomniacs found all types of exercise can help, but strength training led to the greatest improvement in sleep quality. Researchers think the intensity of muscle-building moves triggers more biochemical responses that help get us to dreamland. And minty heart protection. Here's some refreshing news. Consuming 1 drop of peppermint oil diluted in 4 ounces of water twice a day for 20 days was found to lower heart rate and slash systolic blood pressure by 8.5 points in adults with mild to moderate hypertension. British scientists who conducted the study called it a sizable short-term effect and believe that menthol and other antioxidants in mint help widen and relax blood vessels. Findings were published in the journal PLOS-1. Important if you decide to try this healthy heart strategy, choose oil labeled ingestible, not aromatherapy. Piping Rock brand was used in the study and is sold on Amazon for about $8. Question: I struggle to get enough fiber. Got any shortcuts that aren't supplements? Answer: absolutely. One wellness trend I can get behind is fiber maxing, which simply means prioritizing fiber-rich foods. Most women get about only 12 grams of fiber a day, but I find we need around 30 grams daily to notice benefits linked to increased intake, including better digestion, improved blood sugar balance, better brain health, and much more. Here are some foods that make it easy to hit 30 grams. Chia seeds. Just add 2 tablespoons to a smoothie, yogurt, or oatmeal for 10 grams of fiber. Chia actually has double the fiber of many other nuts and seeds. Pears. One pear has about 6 to 7 grams of fiber, nearly twice as much as an apple. Raspberries are another favorite of mine, and they have about 8 grams per cup. Beans and lentils. Half a cup provides 6 to 8 grams of fiber. Add them to salads, soups, or pasta dishes. You can also blend white beans into sauces for extra fiber without changing the flavor. Mini avocados. One mini avocado has about 6 grams of fiber, and it makes an easy and really delicious topping for whole grain toast or sourdough. Frozen broccoli. It's a convenient option that is ready in minutes and provides about 5 grams of fiber per cup. And if you're a fan of Brussels sprouts, they have around 6 grams of fiber per cup. One last tip. If you're not used to eating much fiber, increase gradually, drink plenty of water, and be patient. Small, consistent changes really do add up. To learn more about my fiber recommendations and my easy 30-30-3 healthy eating approach, check out my book, Hormone Havoc. And this advice is from Dr. Amy Shaw. For a healthier you, doctor's keys to better health care. Many of us leave doctor's offices feeling rushed, unheard, or unsure what to do next. In her new book, Beyond the Prescription, Lucy McBride, MD, argues that the problem isn't patients, it's the healthcare system. As a Harvard-trained physician who's witnessed this firsthand, she created a solution, an empowering 5-step plan that makes doctor's visits more productive and helps you feel confident advocating for yourself. Here's how. And this is by Gabrielle Lichterman. Step 1. Redefine health on your terms. The first step to getting better care is deciding what healthy means to you, says Dr. McBride. Many assume it's what shows up on a lab report or what a doctor tells them to aim for. But the real definition comes from your personal values, goals, and tolerance for risk, she explains. You might see good health as having more energy or feeling less stressed. You could also have preferences about remedies. If, say, knee pain slows you down, you may choose medication over surgery because losing your daily hikes during recovery would take a toll on your emotional well-being. Once you define what you consider good health, every choice you make, from treatments to daily habits, becomes more aligned with what matters most to you. Step 2. Make your health ecosystem. Many doctor visits fall short because we focus on one part of health, like lab tests or symptoms. But the real picture is made up of 4 key areas, says Dr. McBride. Viewing your health ecosystem through this lens helps you see how different pieces of your life influence one another. It also helps your doctor guide your care. The 4 main quadrants. Informatics. This includes medical numbers, lab results, blood pressure, imaging, as well as your personal story, childhood experiences, stressors, or environmental exposures. Sharing a bit about yourself with providers, like migraine spiked when I began caring for my mother, gives context that helps them give more helpful advice. 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Taking stock of your mental health matters since it directly affects your physical health, explains Dr. McBride. Chronic stress can raise blood sugar, while anxiety can intensify pain by tightening muscles. Let your doctor know how you're feeling. And step three, tune into your patient personality. Most of us fall into one of four types of patients, says Dr. McBride. These personalities are the beliefs, fears, biases, and communication styles that shape how you process health information, respond to medical advice, and make decisions. Knowing which category you fit into helps you better advocate for yourself. You're a pleaser if you want to avoid the appearance of wasting doctors' time, so you minimize symptoms or hide concerns. This can lead to missed diagnoses or delayed care. For better care, practice stating your needs clearly. 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You're an optimizer if you believe following healthy habits like regular exercise and a nutritious diet should guarantee ideal outcomes. 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You're an internet warrior if you research extensively and want to understand every symptom, but reading about worst-case scenarios fuels anxiety. For better care, set boundaries such as limiting how long you research online and sticking to reputable sources. 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You're an outsourcer if you'll faithfully adopt your doctor's treatment plan, but focus on how to follow the instructions rather than why you need it. You also tend to keep symptoms separate, talking to one provider about some issues and another about different issues, which doesn't allow them to make connections between problems. For better care, ask why instead of only what should I do. Different parts of your health may be linked, such as insomnia and muscle aches, so bring up all concerns at every appointment. And step four, ask for help. Many women hesitate to speak up, Dr. McBride says. When they finally do, they may still not get the help they need. Her solution? These scripts, which make it easier to ask questions, get answers, and build collaborative relationships. Inspire doctors to try harder. Ask, can you help me understand this problem? What's causing it and what we can do about it? Using we signals that you're not making demands, self-diagnosing, or dismissing their advice. You want a partnership, Dr. McBride says. When physicians hear this, they often make a bigger effort. Broach sensitive topics easily. Sexual concerns or bladder leaks can feel awkward to mention. Dr. McBride suggests naming the discomfort first, then the issue, such as, this is hard for me to bring up, but I'm experiencing a decline in my sex drive and would welcome your guidance. This cues your doctor to respond with extra sensitivity. Learn more about treatments. If you're curious about a medication, ask, what are the risks and benefits of this treatment for me? This works better than, can I take this? Because it frames the conversation around your personal trade-offs, helping you find out whether the prescription fits your goals. Step five, practice acceptance. Some health issues can't be fixed the way you hoped, and accepting that that can help you feel better, says Dr. McBride. The moment you stop fighting what can't be changed, like genetics, a chronic condition, or lingering injuries, you free up energy to try what really could improve your well-being. If, say, lifestyle habits and supplements haven't lowered your blood pressure, it may be time to consider medication. Acceptance isn't giving up, but choosing the path that lets you feel better today with the body you have now. And now for the health spotlight, fast fix for brain fog. If you've been struggling with mental fogginess, stimulating your vagus nerve might clear your head. The nerve, which wanders from your brainstem to your heart, lungs, diaphragm, and digestive tract, plays a major role in your body's stress response. Listen on to learn how to stimulate it naturally to feel your best. And this is by Allison Nemitz. What research shows: In a Medical University of South Carolina case study, stimulating the vagus nerve of a 60-year-old woman with severe brain fog turned her murky thinking instantly brighter. Plus, she saw improvements in mood and energy, scientists reported. And results are even better for run-of-the-mill brain fog. Women report feeling calmer, more clear-headed, and better able to focus right away, says menopause expert and integrative gynecologist Lakeisha Webb McMillan, MD. She adds that results continue to improve as the strategy is used over time. Brain fog is real. Menopause triggers sweeping changes involving not just hormones, but also multiple organ systems, including the brain, adrenal glands, thyroid, gut, and metabolic system, says Dr. McMillan. As a result, she says, many women are left with chronic low-grade inflammation, disrupted sleep, and a nervous system stuck in overdrive, all of which chip away at mental clarity. The vagus nerve sits at the center of that storm. As the body's primary rest, digest, and restore pathway, it acts as a brake on the stress response. When the vagus nerve is functioning well, the brain gets the signal that it's safe to relax and think clearly. When it's weak, thanks to factors like hormonal upheaval, focus is among the first casualties. Giving your vagus nerve a nudge can provide a host of potential benefits, including a lower heart rate, improved blood pressure regulation, and better blood sugar balance, Dr. McMillan says. It may help calm the body's stress response and decrease some of the inflammatory pathways associated with brain fog. How to activate the vagus nerve. While there are devices that stimulate the vagus nerve, Dr. McMillan's recommendation is alternate nostril breathing, and it takes just 30 to 90 seconds. To do, step one, using your dominant hand, make an L shape with your thumb and index finger in front of your nose. Step two, with your thumb, close your right nostril and breathe in slowly through your left nostril for several seconds. Left-handed, reverse the positioning throughout. Step three, close your left nostril with your index finger. Open your right nostril and breathe out through the right side for several seconds. Step four, breathe in through the open right nostril, then close it. Open your left nostril and breathe out through the left side. That's one full cycle. Aim for 10 to 20 cycles. Slow, controlled breathing activates pressure-sensitive nerve endings in your nasal passages and your diaphragm, and your vagus nerve runs directly through both. That physical movement sends a signal straight up the nerve to your brain's parasympathetic control centers, essentially telling your whole system it's safe to calm down and think clearly, according to research in the journal Frontiers in Human Neuroscience. It's not in your head. Foggy thinking isn't something you have to live with. I want women to know that their symptoms are valid. They are not making it up in their heads, Dr. McMillan affirms. A few mindful breaths each day could be the gentle redirection your nervous system has been waiting for, and your path back to feeling like yourself again. And now for the slimming success story. 27 pounds of unhealthy belly fat gone. Better than the bathroom scale, discover the magic of getting a DEXA DEXA body scan to track fat loss. It helped Nicole Yelland trim belly fat by 53%. This is by Lisa Maxbauer. For years, the basic bathroom scale has ruled the worldwide weight loss discussion like a tyrant, but it's being dethroned for a comprehensive body composition scan. Sure, scales can tell us what we weigh, but what we really need to know is whether those pounds are fat worth shedding or muscle worth saving, and discovering exactly what you're made of helps you succeed. The pounds on our body are not created equal. Some, like muscle, rev metabolism and boost longevity, and others, like deep belly fat, raise our risk of heart disease and fuel inflammation. So when we lose weight, it helps to ditch the right kind. The scale can make you think you are winning if the number is lower. When you are losing valuable muscle, which is essential for metabolic health and blood sugar management, explains orthopedic surgeon Corey Calendine, MD, with the Bone and Joint Institute of Tennessee. That's why many doctors prefer a DEXA scan, which gives you much more detail. We know getting educated about body composition improves health outcomes. In one study, women who saw their scan results, in this case for their bones, were more likely to implement behaviors that drove benefits, leading to annual increases in bone density. The same can work with Body Fat Insights. Chasing a lower number on the scale often forces women into relentless, self-defeating cycles of muscle loss and rebound weight gain, says preventive medicine expert Michael Doney, MD. DEXA scans are a better gauge. Even when the scale doesn't move, DEXA results may reveal profound changes in fat loss or muscle growth. These results completely reframe success from a focus on losing weight to promoting lifelong health. A life-changing scan. Nicole Yelland, 43, was overworked and exhausted. I'd never stress eaten in my life until COVID. Suddenly, she found herself snacking on Oreos and doom scrolling, waking up tired. My health took a back seat. Then, at a silent auction, Nicole won a gym membership to Acceleration Fitness in Auburn Hills, Michigan. The prize came with a DEXA test. The scan was painless. She lay on a table while an imaging arm glided over her body, using x-rays to measure her visceral, hidden fat, muscle, and bone density. When Nicole saw the color-coded results on paper, she was shocked. At 200 pounds, her body was almost 43% fat. My poor heart, my poor lungs, no wonder I was out of breath. There was no muscle infrastructure supporting my major organs. That was a wake-up call. I wanted to see those numbers improve. She realized the scale was a superficial tool. DEXA felt like something I could have a true conversation about with my doctor. Nutrition tweaks. The trainer at the gym took that data and told Nicole which macros to eat to optimize her body. Before, Nicole purchased less food, less calories, less weight. This time it became, how can I get more protein, more healthy carbs, more fat? She used the free app, Net Diary, to track her intake, aiming to eat 120 to 140 grams of protein, 100 to 120 grams of carbs, and 50 to 7 grams of fat daily. Nicole started each morning with 2 cups of Profi, coffee with chocolate protein powder. For breakfast, she enjoyed grilled Ezekiel bread with butter and honey or eggs with toasted kale. For lunch, she ate TikTok rainbow salad with peeled carrots and cucumbers, sesame seed oil, rice vinegar, and soy sauce, topped with chicken and chili flakes. As for dinner, a cheeseburger is the perfect macro meal, protein, carb, fat. She also found satisfying swaps. Instead of pasta, Nicole chose spaghetti squash with meatballs and cottage cheese whisked into marinara sauce. Fitness focus. Nicole visited her boot camp style gym for weightlifting and high intensity interval training 3 mornings a week. That DEXA scan guided her workouts too. I learned from my left side was stronger than my right side. No wonder my back hurt. So Nicole lifted 5 pounds heavier on her right to balance things out. She found, I'm happier, sharper, and smarter when I work out. A total transformation. In 6 months, Nicole felt her energy soar. So much, she started her own business, Grit PR. In 2 years, she lost 60 pounds, switching from size 16 to 4. A follow-up DEXA scan revealed she'd lost 27 pounds of organ-stressing fat, dropping from 42.7% to 33.6%. At home one day, wearing a dress, Nicole recalls, "My underwear fell off. More importantly, I built muscle and cut my disease risk. Her once high cholesterol is perfect. She's proud to be aging well, stronger, and healthier. I often get mistaken for being younger. It worked for me. The area I needed to trim most. Exercise, especially weight training, helped reshape Nicole's body. She shed 60 total pounds, nearly half in belly fat. As for strength, she started out not being able to do a single push-up. Now she can complete a full workout and run a 7-minute mile. Her weightlifting mantra, don't be a baby, you can go heavier. At 5'3", now just 140 pounds, she can deadlift more than her body weight, 185 pounds. Best of all, she is teaching her kids about health. My 7-year-old asked when she can come to weightlifting classes too. How to start. You can get a DEXA scan through many health centers and gyms. It is often covered by insurance if a doctor orders it for bone density. Scans are typically not covered for body composition, but HSA and FSA funds can be used. Average cost is about $125. And that will wrap up the health section of Women's World magazine. This is Janet Echeverria. 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
5: Hello, I'm KT. Today I'm reading for the newsletter, Your Local Epidemiologist, also known as YLE. 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This is The Dose, released August 18th. The topics are COVID-19 and dengue creeping up, vaccinations creeping down, a new mRNA flu vaccine, and more. As summer winds down, several diseases are winding up, like COVID-19 infections and rare mosquito-borne illnesses. Unfortunately, we can expect the same for vaccine-preventable diseases, according to the new CDC data. We also have some good news, the approval of the new mRNA flu vaccine. If you're deciding whether to get it, there is some important nuance for you to consider. And here's your disease, quote-unquote, weather report, and what it may mean for you and your family. The disease weather report. COVID-19 wave is still small but growing. COVID-19 levels, monitored by example through emergency department visits, wastewater transmission, etc., remain low nationally but continue to rise in every state. The South and the West are the leaders, which is typical this time of year. By the end of this wave, we can expect 10-15% of people to get infected. Thankfully, the number of hospitalizations isn't nearly as high with population immunity, but COVID-19 remains serious for older adults, infants, and people who are immunocompromised. You might ask, are COVID-19 metrics still useful for tracking waves? Yes, when used together. It's true that fewer people in places are testing, but the positivity rate reflects the share of tests, which helps show the direction of trends. For wastewater, the number of sites has dipped slightly from about 1,500 to 1,300, and funding is hanging on by a thread, but our systems still cover about 144 million people. What this means for you. We are at the beginning of a COVID-19 wave. It's not clear how small or how big this will get, but if you're high risk for severe disease, the time to get the vaccine is now. Next topic, dengue cases creeping northward. It's peak mosquito season, so rare mosquito-borne illnesses like dengue, also known as breakbone fever due to severe joint pain, are popping up in the news, particularly in the southern and western U.S. Last week, the first ever non-travel related case was reported in Virginia. A local mosquito bit a returning traveler with dengue, then bit another person nearby, and they got sick. This isn't going to turn into an outbreak because these mosquitoes only feed every few days, stay within a few hundred yards of where they hatched, and live just 2 to 4 weeks. A few decades ago, epidemiologists would have been surprised to find locally acquired dengue in the U.S., as it was typically confined to the equator. Mosquitoes in the U.S. have long been capable of carrying the disease, so infected mosquitoes aren't marching northward from the equator. But the environment in the U.S. didn't have conditions for the disease to thrive. Now, infected travelers combined with longer, warmer seasons create the perfect conditions for transmission. Scientists expect it to become increasingly common. What this means for you. Dengue or any mosquito-borne illness in the U.S. is very rare. Mosquitoes are mostly a nuisance. The name of the game is prevention of bites. All right, next topic. Vaccine rates continue to move backward. We can expect measles, whooping cough, and other vaccine-preventable diseases to continue to creep back up, according to the CDC data released yesterday. Some takeaways. First, Americans continue to vaccinate at high rates. The national MMR rate is 92.4%. When was the last time 92% of Americans agreed on something? But all vaccines are decreasing by a tiny percent, and in raw numbers,

0: This broadcast service is provided by Valley iRadio. The material being read is the copyright property of the publications being read. Access to this program is solely for persons who cannot read the original printed version due to a visual impairment or other disability. By continuing to listen, you confirm that you have such a condition.
1: Time. There are tools you can find from the Washington Post to see where your community lands. Next topic, spotlight on the new mRNA flu vaccine. The good, the not so great, and open questions. By now, you've probably seen the headlines. FDA approved the first mRNA flu shot called Mflusiva for older adults. Many people are excited about it. It is great news. Here is the nuance to help you make an evidence-based decision this fall. The good. We needed better flu vaccines. In a large clinical trial, the mRNA flu vaccine was more effective than a standard vaccine at preventing symptoms in adults age 50 and older. 2% of people who got Mflusiva developed flu, compared to 2.8% who got the standard shot. This equates to a 27% more effective vaccine. This is good news because our standard flu vaccines aren't that great at preventing infection. The flu virus mutates quickly, so flu vaccines can range from 15 to 60% effective each year, depending on how much the virus has changed over the past 6 months it takes to make the vaccine and get it into arms. Any improvement is great. In addition, mRNA vaccine formulas can be updated in weeks, which would be enormous if we can adapt the annual policy pipeline to match that speed, or in case we get a flu pandemic. The next part, the not so great, more side effects. If you're like me, the mRNA COVID-19 vaccine knocked you out for a day or two. I have some unfortunate news. This one will probably do the same. That's because for some people, the immune system reacts to how mRNA vaccines are delivered into your cells via lipid nanoparticles, leading to more inflammation. Compared with a standard flu shot, the mRNA flu vaccine causes more injection site pain, 66% versus 30%, fatigue, 45% versus 20%, and headaches, 38% versus 18%. Most of these side effects were mild and gone within a day or two, and no serious safety issues arose. Let's get some open questions. First, how well does it work for seniors? It's unclear. For adults aged 50 to 64, the vaccine was fully approved because the clinical trial was straightforward. Fewer people got sick. For adults 65 and older, it's messier. This group usually gets a high-dose flu shot, since their immune systems respond less strongly to a standard dose. But Mflusiva was never tested head-to-head against that high-dose shot in a clinical trial. Instead, it was approved for this age group based on high of antibody levels tested in petri dishes. The mRNA flu vaccine has been shown to generate broader antibody responses than current vaccines, suggesting it could be more effective over time. The T-cell response also seemed better. This will likely mean they are better, but we don't have enough data yet to confirm this or answer how much better. The FDA is requiring Moderna to run that head-to-head trial, but results won't be in for a year or two. In the meantime, they authorized its use for people ages 65 and older through an accelerated approval. Let's go on to the second. Will people be able to get it this fall? Yes, maybe, I think. Sorry, that's the best I can do. For those aged

0: 50-64, it's unclear whether this will be widely available. Traditionally, ACIP has to recommend a new vaccine for insurance to cover it and for physicians to order it. But ACIP isn't functioning because of a legal dispute between AAP and RFK Jr. It's unclear what happens in the fall. For those 65 and older, there is a loophole. Flu vaccine coverage under Medicare Part B is written directly into the law. It doesn't depend on ACIP. That means people 65 plus on Medicare should be able to get it this fall at no cost. And thirdly, will people actually get vaccinated? This is the elephant in the room. Flu vaccine rates are decreasing across the country by staggering rates. Shiny new biotechnology is cool, but not if people don't use it. What this means for you? A new mRNA flu vaccine should be available for those 65 years and older this fall. Here we are at the bottom line. COVID-19 is resurging, rare mosquito-borne diseases are gaining ground, and illnesses from the 19th century are making an unwelcome return. The tools to stop them exist, and new ones are coming. But the question is whether we'll use them. Love, YLE. Your local epidemiologist, YLE, comprises a team of experts ranging from physicians to immunologists to epidemiologists to nutritionists, working together with one goal: to translate ever-evolving public health science so that people are well-equipped to make evidence-based decisions. Thank you for listening.
1: Hi, my name is Kathy, and I'll be reading Big Y's Wednesday Wellness for August 19th, 2026. And the author for all articles is Be Well with the Big Y Registered Dietitian Team. Frying your meals away. Air frying, that is. The awesome impact one kitchen gadget can have on your weekly meals. If you've had a meal prepared in the air fryer, you know. If you've prepared a meal in an air fryer, you know. But if you haven't dabbled in the world of air frying just yet, get ready to be wowed. This small countertop appliance is enough to turn naysayers into believers, one time-saving delicious meal at a time. What is an air fryer? The name air fryer tells you exactly what's happening in this little contraption. Simply put, food placed in the holding basket or base of an air fryer is cooked by air. The use of the word fryer is due to what happens to the food from the temperature of the air used. Most air fryers run temperatures ranging from about 140 to 400 degrees Fahrenheit. This air is blown onto and around the food from a fan above the holding basket. The circulation of hot air cooks food from the outside in, leaving a crusty exterior and soft interior. Think French fries and chicken nuggets. Hence, it's like frying your food with hot air versus deep frying in oil. Why air fry? Other than ending up with delectably crunchy versions of your favorite foods like grilled cheese and fried Brussels sprouts, air fryers cook quickly. This fast turnaround time from start to finish is why the air fryer has become the culinary sweetheart for busy families on the move. The compact size of an air fryer also helps reduce the amount of heat transferred to your kitchen during cooking, an added bonus during the hot days of summer. Additionally, most foods can be cooked up with a fraction of the added fat and sauces used with traditional cooking methods like deep frying, sautéing, and baking. This translates to minimal added sodium or additional calories from added fats and added sugars. What to air fry? The opportunities available to you when cooking with an air fryer are bountiful. From nourishing snacks like kale chips and a veggie-packed morning frittata to savory popcorn shrimp and sweet roasted parsnip sticks, the choice is yours. There are plenty of air fryer-focused cookbooks on the market. Some will teach unique techniques like how to bake up divine desserts, while others offer simple how-tos guidance for cooking up nutritious everyday meals. The best solution for getting the most out of your air fryer, though, is to become well acquainted with the brand that you have. Read the owner's manual. Dig into the recipes provided in it or online from the manufacturer to become an expert in the capabilities of your particular model. When cooking certain foods, especially baked goods, or those with a lot of coating and sauce that could be blown around from the fan, consider lining the base of the food basket with parchment paper or aluminum foil. Just know this addition may extend your cooking time slightly. For large portions or multiple recipes in one meal, expect time for batch cooking and/or use a larger model. For concerns read on the internet about the impact of air frying may have on the fats in your food during the cooking process, add in sources of antioxidant-acting ingredients like fresh herbs, fruits, and vegetables. Every food group can be cooked up in an air fryer, so be sure to indulge in more than typical fried foods. Experiment with air frying hardy fruits like banana and stone fruits such as peaches, as well as plant-forward protein foods like tofu, canned chickpeas, and frozen edamame pods. The next article, one thing remains the same, change. It's time to roll with the changes of going from summer to fall, and you're doing great. It isn't that we don't know it's coming, it's just that some of us dread it. Change, especially foreseeable changes due to the end of summer and the beginning of a new school year, can mean more than just the beginning of an academic year for many. The changes underway may indicate the end of free-flowing days spent with the ones you love most. The shift may mean the mark of a rite of passage from childhood to adulthood, from living as a family unit to having your child move away to further their studies. Whatever feelings you're experiencing as summer vacation comes to an end, we're here to remind you of how awesome you truly are as you handle these changes and share our favorite techniques for coping with the changes ahead. Acknowledgement. First, recognize where you are. Maybe you're not having the most loving feelings about changing from laid-back energy of summer to a more hurried pace. Give yourself permission to acknowledge this. State matter-of-factly that you're feeling bummed about summer coming to an end. Putting words to your feelings isn't only big for you, it's a powerful, long-lasting lesson for everyone around you, especially your children. Gratitude. Once you acknowledge how you're feeling, take a pause and think about what you're grateful for. Are you grateful to have had the time with your children that you did? Do you have gratitude that the opportunities to grow in a new direction in the weeks ahead are upon you? What is it that these changes can make you thankful for? Share what you feel grateful for in a journal or out loud to friends and family. Modeling the practice of acknowledging change is hard, but feeling grateful to be in the flux of change impacts others as well. Slowing down. We know the thought of slowing down right when your schedule is picking up may sound counterintuitive or even unfathomable, but it's often the answer. Going slow can help you process change mindfully. As your to-do list gets longer, weave in moments to pause. These can look like scheduling yourself breaks to step away from tasks so you can simply sit quietly and enjoy a cup of tea, or carve out time each day to be by yourself to move your body and feel grounded. By being mindful of your own self-care, you'll feel more balanced and able to respond to stressful moments without overreacting. Write and rewrite. Start your days with a rough draft plan of what you want to accomplish, but don't get too attached to your vision. Prepare by giving yourself 15 to 20 minutes at the end of each workday to look at what's coming up in the day or week ahead. Taking this time makes remembering your dentist appointment in a few days feel less stressful than when you receive the auto reminder the day before. Whether you feel ready to take on the change of pace or are in a bit of denial, you are exactly where you need to be in the process at this moment. Relax in knowing this. If you need a little nudge to embrace the changes ahead, we hope our tips above make you feel empowered to do so. Good luck, and remember, you're doing great. And that's it for today. Thank you for listening to Valley Eye Radio.
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3: An article by Michael C. Doolin in the Connecticut Explored magazine is called Connecticut Sleepy Hollow, and it starts with a quote out of Washington Irving's The Legend of Sleepy Hollow, published in 1819. This sequestered glen has long been known by the name of Sleepy Hollow. A drowsy, dreamy influence seems to hang over the land and to pervade the very atmosphere. The place still continues to under the sway of some witching power that holds a spell over the minds of the good people, causing them to walk in a continual reverie. Sometime after Washington Irving wrote his story about Ichabod Crane and the terror that beset him, Milford, Connecticut, earned a nickname that has been long forgotten, Sleepy Hollow. Exactly when or why this name became associated with Milford is something of a mystery, but there are some interesting connections between the town and the tale. In 1838, Milford resident Edward Lambert wrote in his History of the Colony of New Haven, "The inhabitants of Milford are mostly farmers and retain in eminent degree the manners of the primitive settlers. It being difficult to change long-established habits, they are not celebrated for keeping pace with the improvements of the age." Milford's sleepy reputation became entrenched and was proudly displayed on a banner at a political rally in 1840. 5,000 men descended on Hartford to attend a meeting of the Whig Young Men of Connecticut, 1,000 arriving by train from New Haven. As they paraded from the railroad station accompanied by a marching band, a Milford contingent sported a banner in support of the new presidential nominee. The banner read, "Old Milford, they call her Sleepy Hollow. She's wide awake for Harrison and reform." That political banner wasn't the only one to reflect, albeit indirectly, Irving's home territory. William Henry Harrison's opponent was incumbent Martin Van Buren of Kinderhook, New York. Irving had written The Legend of Sleepy Hollow while staying as a guest at Lindenwald, Van Buren's estate. The North Haven banner read, "No, men of Kinderhook, men of Kinderhook, the people will meet you at the polls." Harrison and his vice presidential running mate John Tyler won the election that year. It was the first national victory for the Whig Party, thanks in part to Milford voters who apparently woke up and supported Tippecanoe and Tyler too. The enduring sleepy image was reinforced when an article describing Milford appeared in New England Magazine in 1889. "I suppose a drowsier, lazier town of its size does not exist in all the land of steady habits. The leisurely Spanish custom of taking siestas in the middle of the day was followed by the people to an extent which is exceptional, and which would shock the overworked citizens of the great American cities." The reader must not understand siesta to be synonymous with nap. The Milford siesta is simply a time set apart systematically for rest and seclusion during the heat of the day. Milford's sleepy reputation and Washington Irving's Sleepy Hollow share some intriguing links. The well-known tale tells the story of Ichabod Crane, a schoolmaster living in the Hudson Valley, and his encounter with the headless horseman of Sleepy Hollow. In his story, Irving wrote that Crane had moved to Sleepy Hollow from Connecticut. In this by-place of nature, there abode in a remote period of American history, that is to say some 30 years since, a worthy wight of the name of Ichabod Crane, who sojourned, or as he expressed it, tarried in Sleepy Hollow, for the purpose of instructing the children of the vicinity. He was a native of Connecticut, a state which supplies the Union with pioneers for the mind as well as for the forest, and sends forth yearly its legions of frontier woodsmen and country schoolmasters. Washington Irving apparently patterned the worthy wight Ichabod Crane after his close friend Jesse Merwin, a schoolmaster who lived in the town of Kinderhook, New York. Just who was this Jesse Merwin? Well, the historical record renders confusing, conflicting information. One genealogy indicates that Jesse Merwin was born in Durham, Connecticut, while another lists him as having been born in Milford. Both list the same birth date of August 25, 1784. Yet, the vital records for neither Durham nor Milford list a Jesse Merwin born in that year. The Milford records list a Jesse Merwin as being born December 23, 1782. An 1898 article in the New York Times offers another view. The author, Harold Van Standvoort of Kinderhook, New York, was writing about whether Sleepy Hollow was really in Territon or Kinderhook. He lived in Kinderhook and knew one of Jesse Merwin's sons, who shared with him his version of the family history. He wrote, referring to Merwin as Ichabod Crane, "I have taken great pains to look up the Merwin genealogy, and through the courtesy of a son of Ichabod Crane, still living here, and highly esteemed for his uprightness of character, have had access to a printed record tracing back the family of English and Welsh extraction on American soil to 1645, when the original immigrant became owner of a large tract of land lying mostly in the town of Milford, Connecticut. Descendants of Ichabod asseverate that after migrating from Milford, Connecticut, he lived continuously in Kinderhook. The exact date Merwin moved to Kinderhook is uncertain, but in 1808, schoolmaster Jesse Merwin is found living there, married to Jane Van Dyke, with whom he eventually had 10, possibly 11 children. At least two letters appear to document the Irving-Merwin relationship. An 1851 missive from Irving to Merwin is a folksy reminiscence about their lives in Kinderhook. Your letter was indeed most welcome, calling up as it did the recollections of pleasant days passed together in times long since. You told me the old schoolhouse is torn down and a new one built in its place. I'm sorry for it. You should have liked to see the old schoolhouse once more, where after my morning's literary task was over, I used to come and wait for you occasionally until school was dismissed. A second letter notes that Merwin was the inspiration for Ichabod Crane. Former President Martin Van Buren wrote a letter of introduction for Merwin in 1846 when he journeyed to New York City for his Methodist church. This is to certify that I have known J. Merwin, Esquire of Kinderhook, for about three decades of a century, and believe him to be a man of honor and integrity, and that he is the same person celebrated in the writings of the Honorable Washington Irving under the character of Ichabod Crane in his famous Legend of Sleepy Hollow. Signed, Martin Van Buren. Whether Milford's old moniker, Sleepy Hollow, can be directly traced to the Irving-Merwin friendship, or was simply a nickname bestowed on a quiet rural community based on the popularity of the story, may never be known with certainty. However, it is likely that the Milford Merwins kept track of their relative in Kinderhook and his friendship with Irving. The Merwin family, or perhaps Washington Irving himself, may have bestowed the name Sleepy Hollow on Milford because the real Ichabod Crane was born and raised there. What is known for certain is that the lazy, sleepy reputation of a town, unwilling to change, has been lost, for many good reasons, with the passage of time. Michael Dooling, the author of this article, is also the author of two books on Milford, an historical count and one true crime work called Clueless in New England.
4: Hi, my name is Phil. Welcome to the Veterans and Retirees Minute on Valley Eye Radio. This broadcast focuses on topics of particular interest to retirees, veterans, their caregivers, and to those who may know veterans. These are articles from numerous sources that focus or expand on issues that may or may not be covered in the national or local news broadcasts. So, without further ado, let's hear what's in the news today. This article comes from VA News and is dated August 14th of 2026, being read in on August 17th. And the title of the article, VA Research Wrap-Up, New Findings on Drug Safety, Chronic Pain, and Infection. VA's Office of Research and Development recently published three news briefs highlighting a new drug safety tool, therapy for chronic pain, and the connection between metabolic syndrome and C. diff infections, and that's C. period D-I-F-F. MVP leads to new tool predicting drug safety risks. VA's Million Veteran Program research Researchers led a team that developed a genomic atlas to predict adverse drug reactions. The research team then released an interactive web interface of the atlas that allows for filtering by gene, drug phase, and how a drug works on the body. The team analyzed almost 17,000 genes, demonstrating the capacity to predict hundreds of known adverse drug reactions for approved medications and suggest other potential adverse interactions. Genetic variants linked to immune-related pathways were particularly prominent in drug reactions, suggesting attention should be given to medication that works on these pathways. The new gene, and that's G-E-N-E, Atlas could be a powerful new tool to predict and improve drug safety. The next finding, brief behavioral therapy improves chronic pain interference. Researchers from the VA Center for Integrated Healthcare demonstrated that brief cognitive behavior therapy can rapidly improve chronic pain interference. The study divided 184 veterans with moderate to severe chronic pain into two groups, those receiving the usual pain care and those receiving 6 30-minute sessions of psychoeducational behavioral and cognitive skills and relapse prevention, along with the usual pain care delivered over 12 weeks. Veterans receiving the brief cognitive therapy had greater improvements in how much pain interfered with life during treatment and still sustained those improvements 3 months later. The behavioral treatment was also associated with improved physical quality of life and sleep quality. The results suggest that brief behavioral therapy can lead to improvements in pain outcome. The next article, metabolic syndrome increases risk of, and this is capital C, period, little D, little I, little F, infection, and I, whatever that is. Metabolic syndrome is a condition combining obesity and factors such as insulin resistance, high blood pressure, and low good cholesterol, which increases the risk of heart disease, strokes, and type 2 diabetes. A Tucson VA study found it also nearly doubles the risk of, okay, here we go, C-L-O-S-T-R-I-D-I-O-D-E-S. And I'll spell that one more time. C-L-O-S-T-R-I-D-I-O-I-D-E-S. And the next word, D-I-F-F-I-C-I-L-E. And that's why they call it C. diff. Infection, apparently. A contagious bacterium that causes diarrhea and colon inflammation. The analysis of almost 4 million patients from 30 countries revealed metabolic syndrome increases the odds of C. diff infections by 94%, while obesity alone increases the risk by 14%, and diabetes alone increases the risk by 11%. Metabolic syndrome alters the gut microbiota, and increased chronic inflammation, altering the immune system, according to the researchers. The results suggest the need to consider patients' metabolic health to prevent and treat C. diff infections. And that concludes this brief article. This article comes from Military Times Magazine. It is dated August 17th of 2026 and being read in on August 18th. And in looking through the news feeds, there really wasn't very many articles of interest to veterans or retirees. But I did come across this article that I think those in Army aviation might find interesting, actually any of the military aviation branches. Title of the article, Army Shifts Helicopter Training to a Contractor-Run Model. The U.S. Army is turning its helicopter pilot training over to civilian instructors and a private company as the military grapples with a rise in severe aviation accidents. M1 Support Services won a contract to operate the service's new Flight School Next program, the Army announced Thursday, shifting training and equipment to a contractor-owned, contractor-operated model at Fort Rucker, Alabama. The award, worth up to $10 billion for up to 26 years, comes amid growing concerns about aviation catastrophes that, according to the Pentagon data released in 2025, showed around 55% jump in serious accidents during the 2024 budget year compared to 4 years prior. Quote, Flight School Next delivers a critical improvement in our initial entry rotary wing training model. Simply put, it delivers new military helicopter pilots with far better foundational skills, said Major General Claire A. Gill, head of the U.S. Army's Aviation Center of Excellence, in the release. The fact that it delivers this increased capability at a significant long-term advantage to our Army is a great added benefit, quote unquote. As recent as last week, the Army directed a service-wide AH-64 Apache training flight stand down after a helicopter crash near Fort Hood, Texas, killing two soldiers. Under the new plan, M1 is set to train 800 to 1,500 Army pilots each year. Company which beat out Bell for the contract focused its plan on using Robinson Helicopter's R-66 airframe. The Army currently trains around 1,250 rotary wing pilots annually using the UH-72 Lakota helicopter, which some have argued allows students to rely too heavily on advanced technology instead of developing basic flight skills. The transition is expected to take 3 to 4 years, and eventually M1 will provide the helicopters, maintenance, flight simulators, and instructors. And instruction, the Army retains training oversight. In an Army release, Brent G. Ingram, the Assistant Secretary of the Army for Acquisition, Logistics, and Technology, called the move, quote, a major step forward in modernizing how we train our aviation force. And this article was written by Eve Sampson. And that concludes this article. This article comes from Military Times Magazine. It is dated Wednesday, August 12th of 2026, being read in on August 18th. Written by Christina Stasis, S-T-A-S-S-I-S. Title of the article, Air Force Expedites COVID Reinstatement Process for Separated Airmen and Guardians. The Department of the Air Force updated its COVID-19 reinstatement process Tuesday amid aiming to boost the return of eligible service members after thousands across the military were involuntarily separated for refusing the COVID-19 vaccine in 2021. The department will now process screening requirements and the Force's Board for Correction of Military Records jointly and employ case managers to speed up the return, according to the release. Quote, the Department of the Air Force has a resolute commitment to rapidly return affected service members to the ranks, quote unquote. Assistant Secretary of the Air Force for Manpower and Reserve Affairs, Honorable Richard L. Anderson, said in the statement, quote, by running medical certifications and Record Correction Board's actions in parallel rather than sequentially, and establishing dedicated reinstatement case managers as single proactive points of contact for applicants, we aim to increase the speed and ease the return former service members under the DAF COVID-19 reinstatement program, quote unquote, he continued. The move comes as the Pentagon struggles to reinstate troops that left service after refusing to take the COVID-19 vaccine. Only 3% of those eligibles have opted to return out of the 8,700 service members who involuntarily separated in 2021. The Pentagon's 8,700 figure was contested by data from the branches released in late 2022 that showed the number was actually closer to 8,400 service members, 3,717 Marines, 2,041 Navy sailors, 1,841 Army soldiers, and 834 Air Force and Space Force members. The department stated in the release that the updates to the process align with the Department of Defense's May establishment of a reinstatement and reconciliation task force that directed all services to identify and remove roadblocks to the reinstatement of affected service members. The Air Force now allows for medical certifications and board-corrected actions to proceed at the same time instead of sequentially, removing the average 30-day barrier related to medical clearances per the release. Alongside the workflow change, case managers will now serve as points of contact for applicants and are instructed to remove delays caused by missing documents, help members through the process, and ensure fast reintegration. The appointment of case managers also allows the Air Force Review Board Agency COVID reinstatement teams to focus solely on finalizing cases, according to the announcement. Airmen and Guardians pursuing a return to service under the January 2025 executive order are subject to these updates. The release states the expected program is under a one-year extension that remained open until April of 2027, as directed by Secretary of Defense Pete Hegseth. And that concludes this article.
5: 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Veterans, retirees, their family members, or caregivers should contact the VA or their local town or city veteran service agent or veterans organization to determine how these benefits may apply to them. 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
6: Forgotten War Unfolded 70 Years Ago by Chicopee historian Stephen Jendrysik. My fourth book, Chicopee, 1950 to 1975, was published by Arcadia in 2012. In it, I regaled my readers with my memories of growing up in Chicopee. Among my remembrances was one June 25, 1951, when I was in the grass near Lincoln Grove Park as General Douglas MacArthur's motorcade sped past on its way to MacArthur Square in Chicopee Falls. The biggest story of the decade was taking place on an Asian peninsula almost 6,000 miles from the American mainland. On Sunday afternoon, June 25, 1950, the Jendrysiks had spent the day at my grandfather's farm on Morgan Road in West Springfield. While my parents helped out on the farm, my brothers and I dammed up the farm brook for the 50th time. The day had been perfect, and there was an ice cream stand on Riverdale Road where we always stopped on our way home. My mom hosed off the mud, and we all piled into the old Plymouth and headed down the road to Chicopee. My dad clicked on the car radio and declared a noise moratorium because commentator Drew Pearson was reporting from the United Nations headquarters at Lake Success on Long Island, and the news was grave. As we turned down Ashley Avenue past the lush green fields of the old Bragg Farm, I could see the old bridge and the Connecticut River in the distance as I heard my dad quietly say, "It looks like we're going to war again." As we drove past the old depot and under the railroad bridge onto Exchange Street, I saw the flag in front of the American Legion Post 452. Peace had lasted for 4 years, 9 months, and 13 days. For a 10-year-old growing up in post-World War II America, the Cold War was a grim daily reality that I never took seriously. As we drove past City Hall, I remembered that the city had just taken down the billboard with the names of Chicopee men and women who had served in World War II. That was my first summer delivering the Springfield Morning Union. Every morning I read the front page as my mom and I folded the papers. My memories of the Korean War always play back in the black and white pages of the morning papers I delivered. The chairman of the Joint Chiefs of Staff, General Omar Bradley, observed, "Korea was the wrong war, in the wrong place, at the wrong time, with the wrong enemy." As a child, I knew there was something very unsettling about this war. Aurelia Belcher's grandson was in command, and Douglas MacArthur was always on the front page. Unfortunately, it was obvious that he and President Harry S. Truman were not on the same page. To MacArthur, victory meant the total destruction of North Korea and any other power that chose to assist North Korea. MacArthur's views on war were those of the World War generals under whose influence his own career had progressed. He fully accepted the right of a country's political leaders to declare war, but he saw war as a moral evil to be engaged in when all political solutions had failed. The North Korean regime of Kim Il-sung had ordered the invasion of South Korea in a blatant act of war. What made this war unusual was that President Truman chose to act through the medium of the United Nations. On that Sunday afternoon, after less than 4 hours of debate, the Security Council voted 9-0, with Yugoslavia abstaining and the Soviet Union recorded absent, to adopt the American-sponsored Resolution S-1501, which called for North Korean forces to withdraw to the 38th parallel and for member nations to render every assistance to the United Nations in the execution of this resolution and to refrain from giving assistance to the North Koreans. If the Soviet Union had known beforehand of the precise North Korean plan and had wished to delay or prevent United Nations action, then its delegates should have been present to veto this key resolution. The Russians stayed away, and on July 7th, an Anglo-French resolution authorized a unified United Nations command to conduct the war under an American commander. Although the United Nations' contribution was small compared to those of the United States and the Republic of South Korea, never exceeding 44,000 troops, this demonstration of international solidarity was politically invaluable to the Americans. Politics meant very little to a 10-year-old newsboy who could not understand why we were not bombing Red China. Referring to the war as a police action, coupled with the absurdity of calling regular Red Army troops volunteers, effectively eroded Truman's popularity. The firing of General MacArthur for insubordination certainly was justified. But I was convinced that we were not trying to win this war. At the Senate hearings, MacArthur, while not denying the president's right to dismiss him, argued that the notion of a limited war seemed to introduce a new concept of appeasement. And to me, that would mean that you would have to have a continued and indefinite extension of bloodshed. Truman's notion of containment of communism, rather than allowing the military to fight for victory, were the forerunners of the hesitant and finally disastrous American strategy in Vietnam between 1961 and 1974. Prior to his death, General MacArthur wrote a letter to President Lyndon B. Johnson begging him to refrain from committing American troops to a land war in Asia. On June 30, 1996, the city of Chicopee dedicated a memorial to all the men who served in the Forgotten War. The monument lists the names of Chicopee's 13 fallen heroes and in detail recounts its grim statistics. 5,764,143 served, 54,240 died, 103,284 were wounded, while 7,140 were captured, and 8,177 were declared missing in action. At 4 a.m. on June 25, 1950, the North Korean army invaded across the 38th parallel into South Korea. 3 years, 1 month, and 2 days later, a ceasefire would be signed. Today, American forces still patrol the 38th parallel along the bleak hills of Central Korea, enforcing an arms stalemate on one of the most dangerous frontiers in the world.
7: Hello, this is Perry Papalardo, and I had the scam of the day from the online blog scamaside.com. This article is posted August 11th, 2026. The title is Elderly Navy Veteran Loses $100,000 to Lottery Scam. This is by Stephen Weissman. Lottery scams are one of the most prevalent types of scams, and scammers cheat people out of millions of dollars each year by tricking people into sending money to the scammers after being told that they have won a lottery, but are required to pay some fees or taxes in order to collect their prize. According to the Federal Trade Commission, FTC, Americans lost $351 million to lottery scams last year. It is hard to win any lottery. It is impossible to win one that you have never even entered, and yet scam artists, the only criminals we refer to as artists, have found that it is extremely lucrative to scam people by convincing them that they have won various lotteries. Most lottery scams involve the victims being told that they need to pay taxes or administrative fees directly to the lottery sponsor. However, no legitimate lottery requires you to do so. As with many effective scams, the pitch of the scammer seems legitimate. Income taxes are due on lottery winnings. But the legitimate lotteries, they are either deducted from the lottery winnings before you receive your prize, or you're responsible for paying the taxes directly to the IRS. No legitimate lottery collects taxes on behalf of the IRS from lottery winners. Other times, the scammer tells the winners that in order to collect their prizes, they need to pay administrative fees. Often, the victims are told to send the fees back to the scammer by prepaid gift cards. Again, no legitimate lottery requires you to pay administrative fees in order to claim your prize. 81-year-old Navy veteran Riley Williams, who has both Parkinson's disease and dementia, received a call from a scammer 7 months ago telling him that he had won a lottery he had not entered, but he needed to pay taxes and fees before he could collect his winnings. For 7 months, the scammers convinced them time and time again to pay these phony fees and taxes by way of gift cards before he became aware that he had been scammed. Ultimately, he lost $100,000. Tips. As I have often told you, it is difficult to win a lottery unless you have entered. It is impossible to win one that you have not even entered. You should always be skeptical about being told that you have won a lottery you have never entered. It is also important to remember that it is illegal to pay foreign lotteries except when you are actually present in the country, so that if you are told you have won the infamous Jamaica lottery, it is an absolute scam. While it is true that income taxes are owed on lottery winnings, legitimate lotteries never collect tax money from winners. They either deduct the taxes from the winnings or leave it up to the winnings to pay their taxes directly to the IRS. You also should never pay a fee to collect a legal lottery prize. And that's it for the scam of the day, dated August 11th, 2026. Thank you so much for listening, and take care.
8: This is Bird Note. If you've already done things around the home with birds in mind, like hanging up bird feeders or nest boxes, turning off the lights at night during migration, keeping cats indoors, consider one more action that might be less obvious. Turning the thermostat down a degree or two in the colder months and up a degree in the warmer months might seem more about personal preference or energy bills than birds. But climate change is a grave threat to birds, putting 2/3 of North American bird species at risk of extinction. So anything that decreases carbon emissions is a step towards a better future for birds, not to mention people. Of course, not everyone can change their thermostat settings depending on building policies and health concerns. But if you are able to, turning thermostats down in winter and up in summer, and using alternative ways to stay comfortable, can save up to 10% on a home's yearly energy costs. And programmable thermostats can help keep your heating and cooling efficient without much input from you. BirdNote has inspired millions of people to take action for birds. Learn more and join us at birdnote.org. I'm Ariana Rimmel.

0: Five surprising ways hemp helps the planet. Long used to treat maladies from anxiety to inflammation, hemp is now being used to build cars, brew beer, and innovate other sustainable solutions. By National Geographic staff, published September 1st, 2022, National Geographic. Hemp already has a good reputation for use in medicine. As a member of the same species as the marijuana plant, Cannabis sativa, hemp contains cannabidiol, a compound more commonly known as CBD. By activating certain receptors in the brain that help regulate the nervous system, CBD is often used to treat anxiety, insomnia, and inflammation. Studies also suggest it can help with epilepsy, chronic pain, and addiction. In recent years, however, the plant's uses have expanded beyond the medical realm. Hemp is now being used to build race cars, brew more sustainable beer, and add a protein boost to any meal. Here's a look at five surprising new uses for hemp. 1. Microbe killer. CBD kills certain types of bacteria very effectively, as Australian researchers have discovered. This means that the active ingredient in hemp has advanced to become a candidate for a new type of antibiotic. It is already being used for asthma and pain. 2. Pit stop visitor. Hemp fiber is stable, elastic, lightweight, and biodegradable, making it an excellent replacement for plastic. Batteries add hundreds of pounds to electric vehicles, reducing efficiency. So EV manufacturers are increasingly using hemp as a composite ingredient in car interiors and bodies. In 2019, Porsche even built race car body parts from the fibers. The oil recovered from harvested hemp plants can also be used to make diesel fuel. 3. Wonder textile. Hemp plants are armed against climate change. They are 6 times more efficient than cotton when it comes to water usage, as researchers from the Lebanese Institute of Agricultural Engineering and Bioeconomy have discovered. In addition, 3 times more hemp than cotton can be grown in the same area, and their carbon dioxide emissions are similar when the entire production process is considered. 4. Thirst quencher. Swiss researchers have created a beer that replaces 3/4 of the hops, normally used for brewing beer, with hemp flowers, creating a lager indistinguishable from one made with 100% hops. This is much more sustainable, they say. In Switzerland, the flowers of the hemp plant are considered a waste product in the industrial production process. Hemp is a hardy plant that needs few pesticides and little fertilizer to thrive, and doesn't seem to care about the heat and erratic weather conditions climate change is generating worldwide. There are no taste disadvantages to making beer from hemp, a blind taste test showed. 5. Protein bomb. Hemp seeds are rich in protein, about the same amount as beef, as well as high-quality amino acids, fiber, and omega-3 fatty acids, making them a valuable protein alternative for vegans. Scientists are developing pasta, tofu, and various meat substitutes from hemp. That's all for now. Cheers from Sarah Sears.
1: Hello, listeners. My name is Joe. I'm a reader here with Valley Eye Radio. I was raised in Chicopee, Massachusetts. 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
2: 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Wherever you get your haul, make a bonanza so you can freeze extras to munch, bake with, and get cheer from throughout this winter. Get a skin scan. While you're still at your palest, book your yearly skin check. A derm will examine your body for abnormal moles, birthmarks, and pigment areas that could signal skin cancer. They may biopsy suspicious marks. Most skin cancers are treatable, but the earlier they're caught, the better the options. Have a self-care summer. Sunny skies are longer and longer days, mean there's more time to attend to your physical and emotional needs, a crucial piece of a health puzzle. Create a list of stay well habits centered on movement, rest, stress, relief, hydration, and nourishing eats, whatever restores you. Grill, baby, grill. Healthy up your barbecue game. Next time you've got the tongs, try hacks like marinating first and adjusting your heat and cooking time. High heat and smoke create compounds that may hike cancer risk, studies say. The liquid and common acidic ingredients in marinades such as citrus juice and vinegar with oil help prevent scorching, as does grilling low and slow, and that reduces formation of those chemicals. Lean proteins like poultry, fish, and tofu generate less smoke than most meats. And mix in produce. Not only is it the safest grilling option, but also it puts more nutrient-packed plants on your plate. Test your food safety smarts. ID the best option. What's best for washing produce? A, just water. B, a special produce rinse. C, water and dish soap. If you answered A, you're correct. Use plain old H2O, and drying with a clean towel is just fine. Try to wash fruits and veggies right before you plan to eat them, as storing pre-washed produce may promote bacteria growth, food safety experts say. Local organic produce needs a thorough rinse too. Though organic crops aren't grown with synthetic fertilizers and pesticides, they can still have dirt that may harbor germs or pick up bacteria between harvest and purchase. 2. Getting food poisoning at a picnic is rare. True or false? Answering false, you'd be correct. Picnics and cookouts are hot spots for food poisoning if you don't take precautions. Bacteria thrive between 40 degrees Fahrenheit and 140 degrees Fahrenheit, which is why the USDA recommends not letting any food stay in that range for more than 2 hours. If it's over 90 degrees Fahrenheit out, slash that time in half. Store cold food on ice, in coolers, or in the fridge until you're ready to eat it. And keep hot food in slow cookers, warming trays, and steam tables. And always wash your hands before eating or handling food. Raw meat is a common hazard to reduce the risk of transferring foodborne pathogens to other dishes. Question 3. Do you really have to cool hot leftovers before refrigeration? A, for sure. B, nah. Well, if you answered B, you'd be correct. Nope. It's a common misconception that you must allow food to cool down before popping it into the fridge for later. It's actually smarter to put warm or even hot food directly into a storage container and then the refrigerator, or freeze instead of letting it sit out, as this reduces the time it spends in the danger zone between 40 degrees Fahrenheit and 140 degrees Fahrenheit. Where bacteria multiply quickly, says Jennifer Palian, a Vancouver, Canada-based registered dietitian and food scientist. Be sure to close containers, as some bacteria can live in the fridge and bacteria promoting oxygen can sneak into the spoiled leftovers. Question 4. How should you make certain that meat is cooked through? A. Cut into it to check the inside color. B. Cook for the specified time. C. Use a meat thermometer. Answer, using a meat thermometer. You can't rely on color alone, nor can you be 100% sure that a food is completely cooked just because you

0: This broadcast service is provided by Valley iRadio. The material being read is the copyright property of the publications being read. Access to this program is solely for persons who cannot read the original printed version due to a visual impairment or other disability. By continuing to listen, you confirm that you have such a condition.
1: The bacteria that can make you ill, such as salmonella, norovirus, listeria, and E. coli, tend to be kinds you can't see, smell, or taste, says Isabel Maples, a registered dietitian nutritionist and a spokesperson for the Academy of Nutrition and Dietetics. Oddly enough, spoilage bacteria, the kind that makes food moldy, smelly, or slimy, won't always make you sick, but don't test that out. Bottom line, look at use-by dates and toss a food if it's expired, or looks or smells gross, or if leftovers have been sitting around for 3 or 4 days. And 3 reasons to love Mondays. This underrated day has big clean slate energy. This is written by Merrill Davids Landau. Mondays can be rough. Okay, sometimes they downright suck. Let's be honest, most of us aren't too excited to wave goodbye to the laid-back weekend and hello to a jam-packed work week and the stress, the responsibilities. But you can turn Monday into the most powerful day of the week when you know how to take advantage of it. Mondays allow for the fresh start effect, a mental state that sparks or supports healthy behavioral change, says Rebecca Lewis, MPH, director of the Lerner Center for the Public Health Promotion and Population Health at Syracuse University. Luckily, Monday comes around, well, every Monday, so you can regularly tap into this beneficial mindset. Here are 3 aspects of it that will let you get the most out of a Monday. 1, you do more. That makes Monday the best time to tackle a monster project. People tend to be more productive at the beginning of the week, according to researchers at the State University of New York. Whether this is due to the fresh start effect or your brain's not yet having had the chance to get cluttered, don't question it. Just dig into your most pressing project, then breathe a sigh of satisfaction at the accomplishment when you finish. 2, you're motivated. Online searches for health-focused goals like quitting smoking and starting a gym routine spike on Mondays, showing that people have aspirational energy then. Mondays are more predictable than weekends. You have better control over your time, Lewis says. Make new goals manageable. Say, instead of swearing off meat, commit to eating only plant-based protein on Mondays. Hey, meatless Monday is a thing. 3, others are too focused too. That's why Monday is a good day for appointments. Medical procedures on Mondays have a 5% lower risk of complications, remission, and death than those carried out on Fridays, found a large study. The weekend effect when hospital patients do worse may occur at least partly because weekend staff is lower and Fridays have weekend energy. The real deal, news or noise. The battle of the breads, whether to take your butt to the ball and what should you really do with beef tallow. This is written by Lisa Bain. What's healthier, sourdough or whole grain bread? This debate has not cooled since the pandemic, when the stuck-at-home masses began to be obsessed with sourdough starters, talking to them and giving them names, i.e. Bread Pit Yeasty Boys. Yes, sourdough is delicious, and it has health benefits. But as with whole grain bread, there are pros and caveats. Sourdough is unique in the breadosphere because it's made through a natural fermentation process using wild yeast and bacteria, says Samantha Peterson, MS-RDN, a functional medicine dietitian. That changes how the bread is digested, making it easier to process for people with sensitive stomachs. Fermentation also produces lactic acid, which slows digestion.

0: and the release of glucose. That means eating sourdough may lead to a slower, more gradual rise in blood sugar, says Peterson. As for whole grain bread, it's made with all parts of the grain, including the germ, making it much richer in micronutrients than any bread made from refined or processed flour, including most sourdough. It's packed with B vitamins, which support energy metabolism, as well as iron, magnesium, and antioxidants, which help protect cells. Also, whole grain bread has lots of fiber, which supports digestion, feeds the good bacteria in your gut, helps you feel full, and steadies your blood sugar. All this is why whole grains have been linked to reduced risk of a variety of chronic illnesses. Sourdough bread has, in general, less fiber. So when you're assembling a sandwich, which to pick? If you digest sourdough better, or just like it better, go for it, especially if you can find a high-fiber whole grain sourdough. But if you have no issues with digesting whole grain bread and like it as much as sourdough, that's your best option. Just beware of imposter breads. Some labeled whole grain might contain refined wheat flour. Look for one that says 100% whole grain or lists a whole grain as its first ingredient. Likewise, some loaves labeled sourdough are actually made with commercial yeast and minimal fermentation, which limits many of the benefits, says Peterson. If you get sourdough at a bakery, you can feel pretty sure it was made with the traditional wild culture starter. When buying a supermarket loaf, check for ingredients. If you see just yeast or baker's yeast, it's likely doesn't have the health benefits of true sourdough. This was research by Alyssa Syberts. Should I trade in my desk chair for a balanced ball seat? Why do people like them? If there's a way to try out a balanced ball seat for a few days before giving up your regular chair, you should, because it isn't clear whether one is better for your body than the other. That said, if you like how the balanced ball seat feels, have a go at it. Many claims have been made about these seats, including that they reduce lower back pain, help with posture, and promote active sitting by keeping muscles engaged. A balanced ball seat can have a chair-like base with a backrest, but some folks just sit on the plain old balance ball, aka an exercise or stability ball, that rests directly on the floor. The benefits people cite would seem to make sense, plus sitting on the balance ball may look kind of fun to you. But scientific literature on the pros and cons is sparse, limited, and contradictory. For instance, a long-ago study of 14 people compared sitting on a stability ball chair with sitting in an office chair, each for about an hour at a time. The ball chair did seem to slightly increase the activation of some muscles, but it also upped people's discomfort and their posture didn't improve. A more recent study found that using a stability ball as a seat might slightly raise caloric burn and muscle activation. This, the author postulates, could help prevent obesity, a pretty starry-eyed statement considering that the study was on 16 people who sat for 10 minutes each. In a bigger study, subjects believed that they had better posture when sitting on the stability ball. But as many people reported from this, as did from sitting on in a desk chair. The benefit for any individual is a big question mark. Research aside, simple physics can explain how these chairs can help you train the muscles that support sitting taller, which may lead to better posture, says Amy M. West, MD, EDM, an assistant professor of physical medicine and rehabilitation and orthopedic surgery at Zucker School of Medicine in Hempstead, New York. If you just slump on a balance ball seat, as you might in a regular chair, you'll either fall off it or have more pain, she says. To stay on the ball, you must activate the muscles in your lower back to maintain the curve in your lower spine and pull back your shoulder blades, says Dr. West. If you want to use a ball chair, ease into it by sitting on it for short periods, alternating with sitting in a traditional chair, and talk to your doctor or physical therapist before starting if you have lower back pain, advises Dr. West. But if you have balance issues, especially if you like to drink hot coffee at your desk, stick with a regular chair. What's beef tallow? I thought we were supposed to cut back on beef. A lot of health news these days can make you feel like Alice going down the rabbit hole. Don't worry, you're not losing the thread. We have been told for decades to cut back on beef as it's high in saturated fat. Given the tallow, fat from cows that has been rendered solid for cooking, it's about 50% saturated fat. Recent declarations that it and other animal fats such as butter are healthy is perplexing. The science hasn't changed. Eating much saturated fat can raise LDL, the bad cholesterol. Cholesterol levels, which increase the risk of heart disease and stroke. When the U.S. government questioned the long-standing science on the dangers of saturated fat in January, the American Heart Association and other health groups immediately objected. So where is this new advice coming from? As best we can tell, a set of mistaken beliefs popular in some circles might have been at least partially what spurred the changes in the federal guidelines. Beef tallow has long been touted by people following the high-fat keto diet, as well as some chefs who consider it good for frying and searing. This doesn't mean that it has health benefits. Fried foods are caloric dense, and high heat cooking is associated with inflammation. Nonetheless, some people still insist that animal fats are healthier than seed oils, despite decades of peer-reviewed scientific research that have found exactly the opposite, including a large study published last year in which people who ate plant-based oils had lower mortality from cancer and heart disease than those who ate butter. Some beef tallow boosters say it's a good source of micronutrients, such as vitamins D and E. But this isn't true either. The levels of these per serving of beef tallow are very low. For example, 1 tablespoon of beef tallow has less than 1 milligram of vitamin E, compared with 5 milligrams to 6 milligrams of 1 tablespoon of sunflower oil. The smartest move? Keep saturated fats to less than 6% of the calories you eat per day. That's 13 grams if you take in 2,000 calories daily. For context, 2 tablespoons of beef tallow has 12.74 grams of saturated fat, near the limit. If you follow this advice, plant-based oils, by contrast, generally have less than 2 grams of saturated fat per tablespoon. Sweat happens. If your mom told you that women don't perspire but merely glow, she was all wet. Here's how to manage the moisture and the stink. It's written by Gina Way. Our body's propensity to perspire serves a purpose. It keeps you from literally melting down. Sweating is your built-in air conditioning system that helps prevent your body from overheating, explains Mona Kahara, MD, a member of the Prevention Medical Review Board and a clinical professor of dermatology at Yale School of Medicine. When your internal temperature rises due to heat, exercise, stress, illness, or even eating spicy foods, sweat glands release fluid into the skin and it cools you as it evaporates. The reason your temperature spikes when you're anxious or scared has to do with the body's flight or fight reaction. Stress hormones such as adrenaline and cortisol rev your metabolism, activate your muscles, and spur sweat glands to open the floodgates. Other hormonal changes such as estrogen fluctuations that happen during pregnancy or perimenopause can also trigger vasomotor symptoms such as hot flashes and night sweats. Aside from keeping you cool, your sweat glands may be setting off an alarm you'd be wise to heed. If you notice extreme or unusual perspiration accompanied by chest pain, nausea, or dizziness, seek immediate medical attention. It could signal something serious, such as a heart attack or heat stroke. Even when there's nothing wrong, you may notice that you sweat more than your pickleball partner does. Some people are indeed less prone to perspiration than others, but close to 5% have hyperhidrosis, a condition in which a miscommunication within the nervous system causes the body to sweat even when the person's not hot, says Dr. Gahara. Hyperhidrosis is often genetic, but secondary hyperhidrosis can occur because of underlying conditions and side effect of medications. One big issue with sweat, as much as you might appreciate staying cool, is that no one wants to smell bad. Sweat is odorless, a combo of primary water and salt. But when it collides with bacteria on the skin and breaks down, stinky byproducts are created. It's the bacteria, not the sweat, doing all the dirty work, Dr. Gahara says. For ways to try to avoid stinky pits, follow the doctor-approved tactics. How to stop the stink. Pamper your pits. Apply antiperspirant to clean, dry skin. Moisture dilutes its active ingredients, weakening it. If you are a heavy sweater or sleep hot, swipe before bed, says Dr. Gahara. Sweat glands are less active while you sleep, allowing antiperspirant to more easily block the release of sweat. More help? Track your triggers. If you sweat buckets after having coffee or a cocktail, try half decaf or a mocktail. Caffeine stimulates the nervous system, and alcohol dilates blood vessels. Both can prompt sweating, says Dr. Gahara. If stress is a trigger, seek relief tactics. Try a big, deep breath. Hit snooze on night sweats. Keep your cool overnight with breathable bedding and sleepwear. 100% cotton is soft and regulates temperature. Avoid satin as well as polyester blends, as these can trap heat. Keep a fan or the AC remote near in case you need to crank it up. And leave water on the nightstand so you can take a swig as soon as you wake up. More help. If you have a bedmate, consider using separate sheets or blankets as a barrier against their body heat. If the hot, sweaty nights are menopause-related, talk to your doctor. There are hormonal and non-hormonal options that might help. Hack hyperhidrosis. For next-level sweating, try an OTC, Clinical Strength Antiperspirant, or wipes and lotions for sweaty hands and feet. Or ask your doctor about a prescription such as dry soap or medicated wipes that block chemical signals that trigger sweat glands. More help. Botox is a FDA approved to treat hyperhidrosis. Botox injections can help reduce sweating under the arms and on the palms of the soles of the feet by blocking the acetylcholine, the chemical that tells sweat glands to turn on. Dr. O'Hara says results typically last from 4 to 6 months. Armpit argument, antiperspirant versus deodorant. Drugstore aisles are teeming with both, but which should grace your pits? It depends on what you're looking for. Here, Dr. Kahara rolls some facts on us. Deodorant, what it does. Deodorant fights BO with bacteria neutralizing ingredients such as baking soda and natural mineral salts. It often also has added fragrance to mask odors. It does not, however, keep you from soaking through your silk blouse, though some deodorants include tapioca powder or cornstarch to absorb some of the wetness. Buy it if you don't want to stink and either don't sweat much or don't mind moisture. It is also a good fit for people with sensitive skin who find the deodorant with non-irritating ingredients. Antiperspirant, what does it do? Antiperspirants contain ingredients, typically including an aluminum compound, that actually plug sweat ducts, reducing the amount of sweat that reaches the surface of your skin. The less sweat there is to intermingle with bacteria, the less stinky you are. People who sweat a lot, including those with hyperhidrosis, should look for clinical strength formulations with higher concentrations of aluminum for extra sweat-stopping power. The label should say 20 to 25%. Fact check. You may have heard that aluminum-based antiperspirant are linked to the development of breast cancer, but there is no scientific evidence of that. Aluminum has been studied extensively and is generally considered a safe topical ingredient when used as directed, says Dr. Kahara. Buy it if pit stains are a non-starter, you're very sweaty, or deodorant isn't enough. As always, thanks for tuning in to Valley Eye Radio. Until the next time.
1: Hello, my name is Maria. It has been my pleasure to read for you since 2017, and I hope to be doing it for many years to come. Thank you for listening, and I hope you like tuning in to Valley Eye Radio.
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3: 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Today's section is the education section, local colleges in the news. HCC course explores risk to businesses in the AI age. In Holyoke, Holyoke Community College is offering a special one-hour non-credit class that will explore digital fraud and cybersecurity risks to small businesses in the AI age. The standalone class will run over Zoom from 10 to 11 on Tuesday, September 29th morning. The course is led by Brian Shapiro, founder of Retina Advisors, a fraud consulting business, with support from cybersecurity consultant Michael Narducci. Fraud isn't what it used to be, Shapiro said. Criminals are no longer sending obvious, poorly written emails asking you to wire money overseas. Today, they're using AI to clone voices, impersonate executives, and send messages that look exactly like they came from your bank, a trusted vendor, or even a colleague. Small businesses have become a primary target, and many don't realize the risks until it's too late. In this one-hour class, Shapiro and Narducci will discuss the threats causing the most damage to small businesses today. Through real-world examples and practical advice, guidance, attendees will learn how these scams work, what they look like in action, and the steps people can take to protect their businesses. Topics include AI-powered phishing, business email compromise, deep fake impersonation, ransomware, and multi-factor authentication. You'll leave with a better understanding of how to recognize warning signs, what to do when something feels off, and how to reduce risk without needing a technical background, he said. The cost of the class is $25. To sign up, please go to htc.edu/ai-risks. A Zoom link will be sent to participants before the class begins. Also from Holyoke, Hyundai Motor America presents $10,000 donation to HCC Food Pantry. In Holyoke, representatives from Hyundai Motor America visited Holyoke Community College on Friday, July 17th, to deliver a $10,000 check to benefit the college's food pantry. This is the fifth consecutive year Hyundai Motor America has donated to the HCC Food Pantry through the company's Hyundai Hopes Initiative. This year, Hyundai is doubling its annual donation to $10,000, bringing their total contributions over 5 years to $42,500. This investment from Hyundai will directly aid students facing food insecurity and unmet essential needs, ensuring they have the stability to focus on their education and build brighter futures. Hyundai said in a statement, the annual donation adds to gifts made by local auto dealer Gary Rome, owner of Gary Rome Hyundai, and a board member of the HCC Foundation Board of Directors, whose efforts on behalf of the HCC brought the Thrive Center and Food Pantry to the attention of the Hyundai corporate offices in California. Rome accompanied Hyundai officials to the event. Offering brief remarks was Julie Phillips, HCC Executive Director of Development, Thrive Center Director Ben Ostege, and Brandon Ramirez, Director of Corporate Responsibility for Hyundai Motor North America. Hyundai is also making donations to the Greater Holyoke YMCA for STEM education and to the Food Bank of Western Mass to help address food insecurity. The Thrive Center manages the college's food pantry and provides services such as food and housing assistance that helps address students' basic needs. Or from the education section, local colleges in the news. Virtual reality transforms nursing education at STCC in Springfield. A patient named Maria gasped for air. Her breathing is rapid, her oxygen levels dropping. The room feels urgent as alarms sound and vital signs begin to shift. For a moment, it feels like a real medical emergency, but the patient, Maria, is virtual, and for nursing students at Springfield Technical Community College, that's the point. Inside STCC's accelerated nursing program, students are using virtual reality technology powered by Oxford Medical Simulation to step into high-pressure clinical scenarios. Wearing headsets, they assess patients, make decisions, and intervene in real time, building skills that are difficult to replicate in traditional settings. It's a safe, realistic practice, said Ricardo Borgos, assistant professor of nursing and coordinator of the Accelerated Nursing Program. You practice real patient case scenarios and decision-making in a risk-free virtual environment. Designed for licensed practical nurse, paramedics, and military medics, the 12-month accelerated program is rigorous and fast-paced. Virtual reality adds another layer, giving students access to critical situations they may not encounter during critical placements. Christopher Scott, Dean of School of Health and Patient Simulation, said the college is intentional about investing in forward-thinking approaches to education. At STCC, we are committed to supporting innovative teaching and learning strategies that meet students where they are, prepare them for realities of today's healthcare environment, Scott said. Embracing new technologies like virtual reality ensures our students are learning in dynamic, engaging ways that reflect the future of the profession. One of the first scenarios students face involves a pulmonary embolism, a life-threatening condition caused by a blood clot in the lungs. Students must quickly recognize symptoms, shortness of breath, rapid breathing, low oxygen, and act to help Maria, an elderly patient. This is going to be a medical emergency, Borgos told students preparing for an OMS emergency experience. You have to put on oxygen and treat this patient. collaborating with a physician or a provider. For Carly Ferry, a paramedic from Wilbraham with 8 years of experience, simulations reinforce what she's learned in class. It enhances the learning process because it takes things that we've learned in lecture and puts it into practice. You get to see the assessments you can do, the questions you should be asking, and the interventions you should be doing. The experience also sticks. If a question comes up while I'm studying, I think back to the Oxford experience. Oh, remember when we did that for that patient, she said? In clinical settings, students don't always encounter high-risk conditions. Virtual reality helps fill that gap. Patients don't have pulmonary embolisms every day, Ferry said, so being able to go through the scenario and treat your patient is really helpful. For Kay Lopez, a Springfield resident and licensed practical nurse, OMS provides an opportunity to take the lead in ways that real-world training sometimes doesn't allow. In a real hospital, if someone has a medical emergency, the rapid response team takes over, Lopez said. Here we get to use our thinking, use the skills we learned, and put it all together. One of the biggest advantages of virtual reality is the ability to have trial and error. It's okay to make mistakes. It's a safe place, Lopez said. Students can reset scenarios, reflect, try again, building confidence with each attempt. At first, it was a little weird because it's virtual, Lopez said, but once you get the hang of it, you learn to navigate as a nurse. Ferry has seen that growth firsthand. The more you do the scenarios, the easier they become. The feedback is extremely helpful. I've noticed I get better results the more I practice. The simulations are designed to strengthen clinical judgment, especially in urgent situations. You're developing critical thinking by trying to understand what's going on with your patient, Borgos said. It enhances clinical judgment, prioritization, rapid decision-making. Even in emergency scenarios, students say the environment feels manageable. The pressure is less with OMS, Lopez said. You're calmer, even though your patient is experiencing something emergent. Behind the scenes, STCC is investing in advanced tools to enhance realism and engagement. We have Apple Vision Pro, MetaQuest Pro, and even smart glasses for first-person recording, said Danielle O'Neill, patient simulation information coordinator. The idea is using the right tools for the right use cases. The college is also using specialized cameras to create immersive content tailored to these devices. This is Hollywood-level production equipment, said Daniel Taibbi, simulation coordinator. It's designed to shoot stereoscopic video, one for each eye, so when you put the headset on, you're getting an experience that feels very close to real life. Much of the technology has been supported through grant funding, positioning STCC at the forefront of healthcare education. The nationally accredited SIMS Medical Center at STCC, one of the only of a few in the state, features an innovation lab with 3D design and printing as well as virtual reality and video experiences. This puts us not just on the forefront of educational technology, but truly on the cutting edge, O'Neill said. Lisa Fugiel, Director of Nursing and Assistant Dean of the School of Health and Patient Simulation, said the approach reflects a commitment to both innovation and patient safety. By integrating tools like virtual reality in our curriculum, we're giving students the opportunity to build confidence in clinical judgment in a way that directly supports patient safety, Fugiel said. It's about preparing them to be ready day one. OMS is just one of the virtual reality experiences. Studies in a variety of programs in the School of Health and patient simulation put on headsets to immerse themselves in realistic scenarios, such as being a patient who is treated by a virtual doctor with poor bedside manner. The experience shows them how to become more empathetic medical professionals. SIMS Medical Center includes a number of care units with patient simulators that allow students, faculty, and providers to conduct medical procedures in real settings. The simulators are life-size, computer-controlled teaching tools that mimic human anatomy and physiology and provide a hands-on, immersive, and realistic learning experience. Staff who are located in unseen control room provide a voice for the simulator to interact with the students. For Borgos, a self-described technology enthusiast, The virtual reality element of education is about preparing students for the realities of nursing, especially the moments they can't always practice in person. Students do a lot of clinical hours, but they're not exposed to everything, he said. This is how we bridge that gap. For students like Ferry and Lopez, the impact is clear. As they work toward becoming registered nurses, they are gaining experience, confidence, and critical thinking skills in a new way. Interested in applying to STCC, visit stcc.edu/apply or call admissions at 413-755-3333. 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Thank you so much for listening.
4: Hi, I'm Linda. I'll be reading a magazine article from Reader's Digest, February-March 2026 issue. Bigger than the game. In sports, some wins mean more than the final score. Fans picked up the football. Sure, a Super Bowl run was fun, but donating to their rival's cause means even more, by Victor Mather from the New York Times. When a player on the opposing team makes a terrible mistake on a big play, the reaction for many sports fans is joy. Our team's going to win. We rule, you stink. But not every sports fan. With a minute and a half left in an NFL playoff game last season, the Baltimore Ravens had scored a touchdown to close their deficit to the Buffalo Bills, bringing the score to 27-25. A two-point conversion would tie the game. The whole season essentially comes down to this play, said the play-by-play TV announcer Jim Nance. The Ravens quarterback Lamar Jackson threw the ball to tight end Mark Andrews, who was at the goal line. He caught it and he dropped it. To be fair, he seemed to slip as the ball reached him on the snowy field in Buffalo, New York, but he dropped it. The whole season did come down to that play, and the Ravens blew it and lost the game. Their season was over. But at least some Bills fans felt sympathy, even amid their triumph. Andrews has type 1 diabetes, and two Bills fans set out to raise money for Breakthrough T1D, a charity supporting diabetes research and advocacy that he has supported. Their language sounds just a little different from the fiery speech some football fans like to use when discussing the game. We just want to spread love. That's really what we want to do, says lifelong Bills fan Ryan Patoda, now a junior at Canisius University in Buffalo. He and a classmate, Nicholas Howard, run an Instagram page for Bills fans, and they decided to start a charitable drive with that goal in mind. I mean, honestly, you hate the other team, Patota says. You want your team to win, but we want to bring both bases together and say, hey, this is more than a game. Howard says, I've got tremendous respect for Mark Andrews, even though he was playing against us. Their effort has raised more than $146,000 from 4,000 plus donations. The original goal was to raise $5,000. I never expected it to blow up like this, Patota says. Initially, donations were mostly from Bills fans, but as word spread, fans of the Ravens and other NFL teams joined in. Andrews pricks his finger 30 times a game to check his blood sugar and uses an insulin pump. Type 1 diabetes is challenging, but I refuse to let it affect my job or my life in any way, he said in an article posted on the website of the University of Massachusetts Chan Medical School. It's impossible to adequately express how I feel, Andrews said on social media a few days after the game. I'm absolutely gutted by what happened on Sunday. I'm devastated for my teammates, my coaches, and Ravens fans. He added, despite the negativity, I've seen heartfelt love and encouragement, including from those who have generously donated to the Breakthrough T1D organization. Patota says he remains a staunch Bills fan, but going forward, he adds, we're definitely going to have a soft spot for the Ravens. A boy's big decision. It was a dream come true, but the young baseball fan had another idea, by Bill Hangley Jr. Donna Morey and Jameson Pennings both had a feeling this would be a special day at the ballpark. They both got what they wanted, plus a whole lot more. He renewed my faith in humanity, Maury says. It felt really, really good, says Jameson. Jameson was there to achieve a major goal in his 9-year-old life, getting a fall ball at a baseball game. Maury was there to celebrate her 80th birthday with her family. In the end, Jameson got not one, but two balls, and Maury got a birthday present she'd never expected, a fall ball from Jameson, a young man she'd never met before. For the first time in a long time, I was at a loss for words, she says. It all happened one day last September at Citizens Bank Park in Philadelphia, where the Phillies were squaring off against the New York Mets. Maury and Jameson were both sitting close to the field, a few rows from each other, right by the spot where the ball girls often toss fall balls into the crowd. Jameson was there with his father, James Pennings. The family had splurged on pricey seats just so Jameson could have a shot at snagging a ball. He had his mitt and his Phillies jersey. He was ready. On a scale of 1 to 10, how badly did he want that ball? Really badly, he says, 9.5. Meanwhile, Maury's family sat with her a few rows away, hoping that their mom could get a ball too. My daughters take me to a Phillies game every year, but this time was special because it was my 80th birthday, Maury says. They went all out and got my name and age up on the scoreboard, which I wanted to kill them for. In the fifth inning, Jameson's dream came true. A Mets player rolled a stray ball to the ball girl, and she handed it past the net to Jameson. Success. For a few innings, he sat cradling the ball in his mitt. But then in the seventh inning, he heard something he couldn't ignore. Maury's daughter, Joanne, came up to the ball girl and made a special request. She said, "Can I get a ball for my mom? It's her 80th birthday," Jameson recalls. The wheels began turning in the young man's head. He's got grandparents. He knows that somebody who's 80 might not get that many more chances to get a ball. Since he was little, he's had that heart of gold, says his mother, Eve Torres Pennings. He's always been conscious of how we can include people, make sure they're not left out. So Jameson told himself, if she doesn't get the next ball, I'll give her mine. By now, the game was almost over and still no ball for Maury. Jameson knew that his moment had come. I put my head down for a few seconds. It felt like a while, but my dad said it was just a few seconds, says Jameson. I was just phasing between I have to and never mind. It just swept through me. Silently, he made his decision. Then Jameson turned to his father. I want to give that lady my ball, he says. James was shocked. Are you sure? Jameson said he was. So together they got up and Jameson led the way to Maury's seat. What Maury remembers is watching a batter, then feeling her daughter tap her on the arm and hearing her say, "This little boy wants to give you something." Maury looked up and saw Jameson. He's got the cutest expression on his face. Just kindness, she recalls. He says, "I want to give you my foul ball." She was deeply moved. She's got 4 kids and 9 grandchildren. She knows what a baseball means to a 9-year-old. So she thanked him and his father while her family cheered. The Phillies ball girl saw it all, and she made sure Jameson got another ball. Today, Maury's ball sits by the pictures of her grandkids, reminding her every day of Jameson's simple act of kindness. And at Jameson's house, the second ball sits in his room, signed by Maury and her daughter, reminding him that he made the right decision. Jameson is certain that he did. It's just destiny for her to get a ball, he says. She's been coming to games for 50 years. True champions. Why These High School Hoopers Gave Their Trophy to the Other Team by Carolyn Fanning. The players on the girls' basketball team at the Academy of Classical Christian Studies in Oklahoma City, Oklahoma, knew something wasn't right. Their coach, Brendan King, never contacted them on a Sunday, but on this Sunday, he said he needed them back at the gym. Many players arrived straight from church, still elated from their championship win the night before, but now jittery. The score had been miscounted in last night's 44-43 win, he told them. Academy had actually lost to their opponents from Apache High School, 43-42. This doesn't take away how proud I am of you guys and how hard we worked to get there, King assured them. Still, it was a bitter pill to swallow. Players asked questions. Was he sure? What did this mean for the rest of their tournament? Together, they debated next steps. Policy states that once the game is finished, it's finished. There's no overturning the final score, but within 20 minutes, the team decided there was only one thing left to do, turn the trophy over to the rightful champions, Apache. There wasn't really any hesitation in our minds, team co-captain Sidney Kitchen told the New York Times. The district championship game against Apache was physical and intense. The Academy players were the underdogs, and King knew they'd have to play their absolute best for a chance at winning. Scoring was back and forth until the fourth quarter when Apache pulled away by 14 points with 4 minutes on the clock. King was considering emptying the bench when he called one last timeout. If we want to make one final push to win this game, this is the time to do it, he told his players. Academy came out of the timeout with new energy, playing as if they had nothing to lose, sinking shot after shot to pull within a few points of Apache. Then, with 2 minutes left to go, the referee blew the whistle, stopping play in its tracks. There was a discrepancy between scoreboard and scorebook. The scoreboard had Academy down by 4 points. The scorebook had them down by 2. League rules state that the score defaults to the scorebook. The scoreboard was updated to 43-41 Apache. Play resumed. Academy freshman Lily Payne hit a 3-point buzzer beater to top Apache by a point for the school's first ever district championship. The home crowd rushed the court as players dogpiled on top of one another, but King walked to the locker room with a sinking feeling in his gut. I was like, I need to know if we won that game or not, just for my peace of mind, he says. That night, King sat down at his kitchen table with the game tape. He watched the entire thing through, tallying every point on a notepad. His gut, it turned out, was right. By his count, Academy had lost the game by a point. He watched a second time to be sure, with 3 minutes left in the fourth quarter, just a minute before the referee stopped the game. An Academy shot went up and rolled dubiously around the rim. The crowd roared, sure that it was bound to drop into the basket, but then it didn't. Instead, it came down for a rebound. King suspects that the record keeper had a poor angle and thought it had gone in. At 1 a.m., deflated but relieved to know the truth, King went to bed. When he got up in the morning, he alerted the athletic director and the league's governing body. Then he told the players to meet him at school and broke the news. Next, with his team's support, King made a 90-minute drive to Apache to deliver the trophy to its players. He didn't have to do that. Apache coach Amy Merriweather told the Times most coaches wouldn't have. Merriweather had also noticed the error and raised the issue with officials who had informed her that the score couldn't be overturned. But after reviewing King's report, they made an exception, earning Apache its win on paper too. I handed them the trophy and told them there's no ill will and we'd never do this for any crazy reason, says King. They worked just as hard as we did, and I hated that the moment was taken away from them and their families and friends. After King handed over the trophy to them in the gym, the Apache players recreated what would have been the game-winning shot from senior Tatum Howlingwater. This time, she celebrated with the trophy. Tagging in, a wrestling coach helps a team member's dad win at life, by Shannon Scoville from NCAA.com. Sam Latona, a two-time NCAA All-American wrestler for the Virginia Tech Hokies, remembers getting the call from his family with news that his father was sick. It was January 2022, and the team was traveling back to their campus in Blacksburg, Virginia, after a meet. His dad, Norm Latona, was in kidney failure. Norm's treatment started with in-home dialysis, where a tube was inserted into his belly to flush it and function as his kidney. It worked for about a year, but then his condition declined. He was diagnosed with pneumonia, and that, Sam says, this was one of the scariest moments for the family. Sam's brother, Dom Latona, had also wrestled at Virginia Tech. Now Dom was in medical school, and he was able to help explain the intricacies of the situation to Sam. I remember having conversations with my mom and my brothers, just like, what do we have to do? And kind of crying to each other, says Sam. But at the end of the day, we had each other's backs and we were there for each other. Norm, who lives in Alabaster, Alabama, had to go into a dialysis clinic several times a week for hours at a time to clean out his kidneys. Still, the proud dad kept traveling to watch Sam, finding treatment centers in each city. He spent as much time as he could in Blacksburg, too, for Sam's home meets. I didn't want to miss anything, Norm says. I would come on a Thursday to Blacksburg so I could do a treatment Friday morning, and then he'd watch his son wrestle on Friday night. Blacksburg is not a bad place to spend a couple of days every other week, he says. The head wrestling coach of the Hokies, Tony Roby, had been following Norm's condition. As Norm struggled and ultimately needed a kidney transplant, Roby felt called to help. And so last May, the Hokies announced that Norm had undergone a kidney transplant following prolonged health troubles. The donor, the wrestling coach, Tony Roby. Fortunately for Norm, the transplant marked the end of a tumultuous and emotional 3-year journey. With the help of the selfless act from Roby, Norm is now healthy again. Sam describes it as a pretty incredible, very surreal medical miracle. Norm had become a good friend over the last several years, so that played a huge role in this, says Roby. My relationship with him and the kind of person that he is made this an easy decision. Roby says he had a feeling that he was going to be a match to donate a kidney to Norm. This was all part of God's plan and what he wanted me to do. I just had faith in that, says Roby. After blood work and a series of rigorous medical tests, it was confirmed Roby was indeed a match. Sam describes Roby is not a very emotional guy, but says Roby gave him a hug and told him how much he loved him as they talked through the decision last January. Months passed. The anticipation of the surgery was on everyone's mind, but Roby told Sam to focus on wrestling. He was like, I don't want this to change anything about the way that you compete. I don't want you to think anything of it. I want you to just continue to wrestle the way that you are and continue to do the sport that you love, Sam says. Sam kept winning until the NCAA Nationals in Philadelphia last March, where he lost in the first round. In early May, he and Roby went together to Alabama for the operation. On the big day, everyone headed to the hospital around 5 a.m. First came Roby's procedure to remove one of his kidneys for the transplant. Hours passed. The families, especially his wife, Jennifer Roby, started to get anxious. By 10 a.m., the doctors came out to update her. They called her over and said finally, hey, we got the kidney out. It's going in Mr. Latona, Sam says. 15 minutes later, Tony Roby's kidney was in Norm Latona's body, supporting his medical needs. The success still wow, Sam, it's almost crazy from a medical standpoint. You're like, how is this even possible? Someone else's kidney is in my dad, he says. Their journey in Blacksburg isn't over either. Sam is now a recruiting coordinator for the Hokies, representing the team where he competed and also working with the man who helped save his father's life. Says a grateful Sam, Coach Roby deserves all the credit for the person that he is and the things that he's done. He's an incredible human being and an awesome person.
5: Hi, my name is Kathy, and I'll be reading July-August 2026 issue of Yankee Magazine. And the first article, Weir's Beach. 25 years after nearly going dark, a Lake Winnipesaukee landmark shines on. Along the zigzagging shores of Lake Winnipesaukee in Laconia, New Hampshire, a mid-century marvel points back in time. The Weir's Beach sign, with its classic neon lettering and flashing arrow, has directed travelers to a boardwalk brimming with activity since 1956. In the 70 years since, the sign has become a totem, not just of the state's largest lake, but of the region's vintage summer revelry. Before the 1950s, locals called the stretch of lakefront Weirs, or, more often, the Weirs, in reference to the fishing trap Native Americans used in the channel. But in 1955, 5 years after the dredging of this waterway helped to create a large sandy wedge, the Laconia City Council voted unanimously to change the name to Weir's Beach. The local railroad station, which helped usher in the area's tourism boom during the 19th century, switched the name of its stop accordingly. And a group of local business owners scrounged together $2,200 to erect their own monument to this newly branded summer resort. On July 19, 1956, framed by a truck and crane, many of these local figures posed for a photo alongside the soon-to-be-erected Weir's Beach arrow sign. They beamed beneath the distinctive neon letters and yellow-coated bulbs that were designed to flash sequentially along the curved arrow. In total, the new marker weighed in at an impressive 4,400 pounds. Actress and singer Marilyn Maxwell had her picture taken in front of it the following year. But more than a few times in the ensuing decades, the sign's signature lights went dark and repairs were costly. By the turn of the century, Laconia officials weighed replacing the structure altogether. Instead, they opted to restore the sign in 2002 at the urging of locals. Resident Allison Hildebrand had gathered more than 2,000 signatures on a petition to refurbish the 12-foot landmark. Today, after additional maintenance efforts overseen by the Weir's Action Committee, 696 LED bulbs flash around 200 feet of neon lettering. They light up now more than ever. Once solely a sign of summer, the letters and arrow now glow throughout the year. And in homes around the country, images of the Weir's Beach sign adorn coffee mugs, totes, and ornaments. This summer, the committee will hold a celebration to commemorate the sign's septuagenarian status. One thing's for sure, they won't have to worry about lighting, by Benjamin Cassidy. The next article, Bathing Beauties. With a do-it-yourself grit and a splash of local seawater, Atlantic Soap Company is turning out sudsy works of art, by Courtney Hollins. Sometimes a new Atlantic Soap Company bar starts with the scent. That was the case with Nor'easter, a striking swirled inky blue soap with herbal vegetal notes. The fragrance just felt windy to me. The soap needed to be a storm, says Carolyn Lay, owner of the Falmouth, Massachusetts company. Other times, Lay begins with a design. She wanted her exfoliating Micoflex sandbar to literally look like you picked up a handful of sand, she says. After getting the color just right, she turned to the scent, selecting almond, sea salt, and tonka bean to evoke the feeling of lying on your warm towel in the sun, hearing the waves, and being so warm and dry after swimming. But no matter the origin story, each bar, crafted by Lay with seawater sourced from the Falmouth village of Woods Hole, has an undeniable sense of place. These hyperlocal vibes have no doubt bolstered Atlantic Soap Company's popularity. Since founding her business 7 years ago, Lay has created dozens of artful soaps, including seasonal offerings, and expanded her line with candles, shampoo and lotion bars, and lip shimmers. Not bad for a self-taught soap maker originally inspired by a do-it-yourself magazine in a Michael's checkout line. Lay and her husband moved to Falmouth in 2015 when he got a job at the Marine Biological Laboratory in Woods Hole. With a master's in fine and decorative arts and a background in high-end retail and antique sale, Lay started working in the kitchen and home department at Eastman's Hardware on Main Street. There she found herself drawn to the ever-growing soap selection. I had 17 soaps in my shower at all times, she says with a laugh. It was in 2018 that she bought the aforementioned do-it-yourself magazine on a whim and promptly went down a saponification rabbit hole on YouTube. Lay gathered soap-making equipment and began experimenting with different scents, textures, and methods. It's pretty crazy how many different ways you can interpret a bar of soap, she says. After making batch after small batch, she eventually landed on Zolazafa, a smooth, hard German soap crafted via cold process with a brine solution or seawater. Among her first creations were the Chat Kelp Beauty Bar, originally made with the powdered kelp, but now a collaboration with Chatham Kelp incorporating their sustainably harvested seaweed, and ultramarine, with citrus, cotton blossom, and musk on the nose, and an eye-catching design, clean lines of white and deep blue with a wavy top. The latter embodies what Atlantic Soap Company is all about. These fresh, clean, airy seaside scents are really what I'm drawn to, Leigh says. Coastal, bright, and sunny. That's been a constant. She also really likes the color blue, so much so that she almost named her enterprise the Ultramarine Soap Company. The following summer, Leigh sold her wares for the first time at the Falmouth Art Market, now known as Artisans at the Harbor. But when the pandemic derailed her market expansion plans, she used the time to revamp her website with fresh photography. Participate in a virtual entrepreneurship for all business accelerator program.

0: This broadcast service is provided by Valley iRadio. The material being read is the copyright property of the publications being read. Access to this program is solely for persons who cannot read the original printed version due to a visual impairment or other disability. By continuing to listen, you confirm that you have such a condition.
1: South and features bright preppy stripes. This summer, she's turning her eye to the horizon with a four-soap Voyager collection inspired by four corners of the Atlantic, the Labrador Coast, Rio de Janeiro, the Atlantic Coast of France, and the Cape of Good Hope. After all, Lay has ambitions for her soap company that go beyond the Cape, and it's right there in the name. There is a reason that it's the Atlantic Soap Company and not the Cape Cod Soap Company, she says. I do use seawater, which in a certain way makes the soaps hyper-local, but in another way connects them to the vast Atlantic. It's this sense of adventure and travel and unknown places that I haven't been to, and cultures that are connected by this body of water. To me, the ocean is possibility. The next article, Main Courses, a new cookbook from acclaimed New England chef Devin Finnegan, gives readers a deeper taste of land and sea, by Amy Traverso. Aragosta began its life as a harbor view restaurant in the fishing village of Stonington, where Maine's largest lobster catch is still hauled in every season. Aragosta means lobster in Italian. 6 years later, riding on a wave of critical praise, it moved to its current home on Deer Isle's Goose Cove, a stunning sweep of bay and island, spruce trees, and granite ledges, where chef owner Devin Finnegan could welcome her growing audience into a larger dining room with outdoor decks, guest cottages, and a glass greenhouse turned dining room. Through all her years of cooking and through off-season internships at restaurants in Italy and Spain, at Per Se and Blue Hill at Stone Barns, Finnegan kept up an internal monologue, notes for the book she would one day write about everything she was learning. It's been living in my head for years, she says. Not as a someday project, but as a something I've been quietly building with every season that passes. After years of thinking of being asked, when are you going to write a cookbook, she finally got to writing it all down. It's fitting that A Kitchen on Goose Cove, Recipes from the Heart of Maine, should be so deeply rooted in this place she calls home. In Maine, you do not cook the same way year-round, she said. The ingredients don't let you. The book's 75 recipes are designed to let those ingredients shine. Blueberry pavlova, sweet corn chowder, grilled swordfish steaks with summer salsa. Her goal, to teach readers to cook with confidence. I want readers to feel that Maine seasonal cooking is something they can actually own, she says. Not special occasion cooking, just cooking with clarity and intention, guided by what is fresh. I've watched friends and guests light up when they realize lobster does not need to be intimidating, or that mussels can be a weeknight dinner, or that the best meals are often the simplest ones when the ingredients are real. Meanwhile, the restaurant continues to grow beyond the kitchen and dining room. This summer, Finnegan plans to offer guests deeper experiences of Goose Cove. Yoga on the beach, guided kayak tours, a new champagne-themed beach bar, salt air, great bottles, and food that tastes like exactly where you are, she says. Finnegan hopes the recipes remind readers that Maine is not one flavor. It is a coastline, a working culture, and a rhythm, she says. Lobster, oysters, local fish, yes, but also the farms, the people who pull food from the sea and the soil, and the way the seasons shape everything. If someone finishes the book feeling inspired to cook Maine cuisine and feeling connected to where it comes from, then it's doing what I wrote it to do. And next, Ogunquit, Maine, The big beach is only part of the summer experience at this seaside gem, by Ian Aldrich. It was only the start of summer, but an old-fashioned heat wave had already descended on the land. Across New England, temperatures were nudging close to triple digits. If you weren't near the water, you were desperate to get there. And by sheer luck, a planned trip had put my teenage son and me on Maine's Ogunquit River for an early morning stand-up paddle. For a good hour, we meandered under a bridge past fellow vacationers on land lumbering toward the beach alongside breezy tidal flats. We weren't the only ones there, but at times it sure felt that way. Incredibly, everything would soon change. To know the Ogunquit River is to know its two dispositions. Twice a day, this nearly 10-mile ribbon of water, which runs from inland South Berwick to the Atlantic in its namesake town, empties out at low tide, revealing a band of beautiful mudflats that become their

0: some kind of playground. But time it right on a prime summer day as the water rises again, and you will be drenched in the most summery of scenes, boogie boarders, tubers, and rafters riding this lazy river to the very same slice of ocean that once inspired a roving band of early 20th century artists from Edward Hopper to George Bellows. Ogunquit Beach stretches a dazzling 3.5 miles from the center of town all the way to the more remote sections of Footbridge and North Beaches. In a state where much of the coastline is in private hands, Ogunquit proudly hangs its welcome sign. 100% of its beachfront is open to the public. Yet it's what you'll find just beyond the surf that lends real summer flair to this town, where Maine's top restaurants share the same zip code as wooden seafood shacks. It's home to one of the finest seaside strolls in New England, arguably one of the most beautifully sited museums in the country, and a beloved summer stock theater that puts Broadway veterans on the stage many nights of the season. It was early evening when we first arrived on the coast, just in time to fit in a leisurely dinner at Walker's Maine in Cape Neddick. The creation of veteran Maine restaurateurs Justin and Danielle Walker, the restaurant has an informal air. Couch and chairs are anchored in front of the fieldstone fireplace. It's a popular nightcap spot with an ambitious menu flavored by herbs and veggies grown at Danielle's nearby family farm. From the kitchen's wood-fired hearth, meanwhile, Justin churns out a rotation of specialties. We feasted on roasted carrots, haddock, and chicken, mopping up every last bit before hurrying to make the short drive to the Ogunquit Playhouse, where we cooled off with a fresh-pressed lemonade and a sold-out performance of Guys and Dolls. We were still humming a few show tunes as we dropped anchor at the dunes on the waterfront, a 12-acre compound of 22 guest cottages on the banks of the Ogunquit River. Opened in 1936, the property retains a kind of unassuming charm, even after new owners put $10 million into upgrades just 2 years ago. The resulting ship-shaped cottages sit against a beautifully landscaped property, featuring a pool, fire pit, and a wide lawn that runs to the river's bluffs. Guest amenities run the gamut from free bikes to a pontoon boat beach service to a daily morning delivery of hot coffee, the New York Times, and fresh pastries from nearby Bread and Roses Bakery. The next day, we just barely managed to snag a table at the popular Greenery Cafe, where co-owner Amy Hale presides over a fortifying menu that includes Maine-centric crab cakes Benedict and a lobster brie omelet. This place had closed, and I kept saying, somebody should do something with it, says Hale, a Massachusetts native who moved to Ogunquit a decade ago after years of summer vacationing in the area. That someone became me. She threw up her arms triumphantly. 10 years later, here we are. It was still a few hours from peak heat when we settled over to the Marginal Way, a 1.25 mile long cliff walk that opens up to some of the most spectacular views of Maine's southern waters. Up and down you go along a paved path that caters to walking and sitting. A scattering of benches is found along the way, all suitably facing the ocean horizon. With the sun now at its high point, we decided to drop into the air-conditioned Ogunquit Museum of American Art, a mid-century-style building perched atop Narrow Cove. Its permanent collection of more than 3,000 photographs, paintings, drawings, and sculptures spans the late 1800s to the present and is studded with marquee names such as Marsden Hartley and Elliot O'Hara. But the jaw-dropping permanent exhibit here just might be the ocean views that pour in from the museum's large back windows. The next morning, we recarbed with a couple of croissants and a Nutella latte from Mornings in Paris, a French-inspired downtown cafe, before heading to Perkins Cove, a historic fishing harbor nested at the southern tip of Ogunquit. It was peak vacation land vibe. Tourists filled the tiny village center while pretty boats dotted the water. We eventually found ourselves at a coveted outside table at Barnacle Billy's, an icon of the local seafood scene that first opened in 1961. For many years, it was a favorite lunch spot for President George H.W. Bush, who often arrived by boat from his home in Kennebunkport. His meal of choice was reportedly the grilled hot dog, but if only the late Commander-in-Chief knew what he was missing. My son let out an audible wow when our server delivered a pair of monster lobster rolls. If we'd been up for the challenge, we could have caught our own crustaceans with the help of an actual lobsterman just a few doors down with finest kind scenic cruises. Instead, we opted for the Outfitters' equally popular tour, a 90-minute ride to Nubble Light and back. To reverse engineer sightseeing and take in the main coastline from the water is to appreciate its enduring beauty. We motored past what the locals call Pirate's Cove, home to a legendary loot of buried treasure, and past miles of ancient rocks and jagged cliffs before taking a spin around one of the world's most famous lighthouses. Like millions of others, I've seen the Nubble from the vantage point in York, but this was my first experience viewing it by boat. Back at the dunes that evening, my son and I flopped down into chairs overlooking the river for one last moment of the day. Waves crashed and retreated in the distance, while a now delightful heat still clung to the evening air. We felt quiet for a few minutes as we nursed a few cold drinks. I couldn't have conjured up a better start to the summer season. And the next article, goodbye to a Grand Laker. It can be hard to let go of an old boat, especially when it's a piece of Maine's legendary sporting heritage, by Wayne Curtis. No one is sure of the exact date, but just about a century ago, the very first Grand Laker canoe was built in the village of Grand Lake Stream, Maine. It was a momentous occasion. Since at least the late 19th century, Grand Lake Stream, located in far eastern Maine near the Canadian border, had been a celebrated destination for sports fishermen. Grand Lake Stream is known in every corner of the country where there is an enthusiastic lover of the game fish, reported an Oklahoma newspaper in 1912. Tweed-wearing anglers arrived by train, boat, and buckboard, then hired local guides who would take them up lake aboard wood and canvas canoes in search of elusive landlocked salmon and other prize catches. Because the lake system was so vast, one could paddle more than 20 miles through various bays and narrows and past looming rocks before running out of lake. A steamship would tow the canoes a few miles north, then leave the guides and sports to disperse into remote coves to fish. At day's end, everyone would meet back at the steamer to get back to town in time for dinner at one of the lodges. In the early 1900s, the first commercial outboard motor came on the market. This was disruptive, especially if you operated a steamboat in Grand Lake Stream. It meant guides could now get up the lake with reasonable haste and without having to work around a steamship's schedule. Of course, beamy motorboats weren't as nimble as canoes, and guides still needed to put up the motors and paddle into the rocky coves in search of fish. The Grand Laker was the result. One end of a traditional double-ended canoe was sawed off and a stern plate installed for mounting a motor. The first of these boats had a tiny stern, not much more than half a dozen inches across. These were exceedingly tippy boats. Then local canoe builders started building them with both big lakes and heavy motors in mind. They made them 20 feet long to handle the northwest winds and rolling swells that could rise unexpectedly. And they added a bit of girth for stability and to maintain a shallow draft. A Grand Laker could comfortably accommodate a guide at the stern, plus two sports up front, sitting low in the hull. Grand Lakers developed a cult following among anglers, and a minor cottage industry producing them flourished in town. Guides would lead sports in the fishing season, then spend winters building boats to use and sell. Hundreds were produced in small wood shops and converted garages in the small village over the decades. Each canoe builder first created a mold in which to bend the ribs and set the gunwales. And over the course of years, subtle differences crept in. The upsweep of the gunwales, the width of the stern, the rocker of the hull. Now, not that an outsider could tell, they all looked pretty much the same to most people. But the folks in town knew one boat from another the same way you know your own children. For a time, Grand Lakers were once pretty much all you saw on West Grand Lake. And they're still out there, although they're gradually being crowded out by fiberglass fishing boats and aluminum pontoon boats. I acquired my first Grand Laker a couple of years after I bought a camp on West Grand Lake, which was nearly three decades ago. I was told the boat I owned was built in the 1970s by Ralph Beach, or maybe someone who worked with him, and it was made in Grand Lake Stream or possibly nearby in Princeton. I was informed of this by Bill Shammel, a local boat builder, who replaced a rotting stern for me a few years after I got it. When he completed his repairs, he asked me, "Do you have any grandchildren?" I didn't, but he suggested I should because this would be a good boat to give them to play around in. Left unsaid was the part about how it wasn't much of a boat, and it probably wouldn't be worth putting any further work or money into it. The inside hulls of Grand Lakers are typically lustrous and smooth. Mine was not like that. It was stained dark, like a German chocolate cake, and not a particularly fresh cake at that. Apparently, in the mid-1980s or thereabouts, somebody in town bought a sandblaster and offered refinishing services at bargain rates. It turned out there was a reason not to use a sandblaster. This messed with the wood, raising the grain from which it never recovered. So at a salvage store, I bought a long carpet runner made of acrylic and designed to look like it came from ancient Persia. This was to protect the hull from further wear and tear and to keep the small pebbles and sand out from between the ribs, but mostly it just distracted from its appearance and made it look suitable for an outing with the Parthian Queen. I didn't need a showpiece, but I did want a workboat. I used it a lot for camping, which meant navigating along rocky shores with heavy gear. Who doesn't like to bring cast iron Dutch ovens and other luxuries when camping? I used it to explore miles of densely wooded shoreline, pulling up on cobbles and ledges, then bushwhacking into the forest in search of chanterelles or old bottle dumps or ledges overgrown with moss. Getting the boat ashore often required employing ancient technology. I always brought along a couple of small, perfectly rounded logs to roll the boat up across the rocks. All this took a toll. For the first 10 years or so, the boat stayed dried and pristine no matter how long I ventured out on the water. Then some small, inexplicable puddles started to appear in it, although this was easily manageable with an oversized sponge. The rate of seepage increased, and on one trip, a friend pointed out miniature geysers spurting up between a few planks as we motored through chop. Later inspection revealed the planks had the consistency of cheese. Anyone who owns a wooden boat is aware of critical ratio, the time you spend working on it versus the time you spend enjoying it. That ratio starts out at nearly 100% enjoyment, but it rebalances gradually over time. When it falls below 50% enjoyment, it's time to reassess. That came about 5 years ago. My friend Steve Keith, a talented wooden canoe builder in town with decades of experience and 2 sheds full of boats, came at my request to examine my boat. He ran his finger down the low, spongy keel. We rolled it over and he inspected some of the ribs. He says, "Do you have a chainsaw?" "Yes," I said. "Then cut it into 3 pieces and take it to the dump." Maine humor can be hard to parse, so I just stood with a grave look on my face. A chainsaw seemed overly violent and disrespectful, but I got the idea of filling the Grand Lager with rocks and towing it out behind my Royal X canoe to where the lake grew deep. There I'd pull the plug and let the water swamp it and consign it to the depths. It was a still early fall night, and a large moon was overhead. I paddled out with the Grand Lager behind me and a slow dirge in my head. I probed with the line weight to make sure the water was at least 20 feet deep. I pulled the plug. The water flowed in, and the boat refused to sink. It persisted in its floating and gunwales above the water, its gunwales above the water and gleaming in the moonlight, despite being nearly full. It had too much wood in the hull or not enough rocks, or it refused to go down. Out of some sort of stubbornness, I envisioned a ghost ship destined to forever bob around the lake. So, defeated, I paddled it back in very slowly. Next day, I drained it, emptied out the rocks, and hauled it into the woods for the winter. When I returned last summer, I decided to rid myself of it through commerce and advertised it online. $20 for the boat, leaks included. A half dozen people contacted me. Mainers could smell a deal from 50 miles away, and I ended up selling it to a woman named Darcy, who arrived with her 18-month-old child to tow it away. She thought it would make a good winter project with her dad. It made me both melancholy and elated to see it roll out of the driveway behind Darcy's pickup. I felt that it was headed to a good home. It would one day emerge like a butterfly from its chrysalis to enjoy yet another life on the lakes. Also last summer, my friend Steve called and asked me to save his marriage. His neighbor was having a moving sale, and she was selling an old Grand Lager that had been in her barn for years. If I didn't buy it, Steve said he would, and he was pretty sure his wife would then leave him. 45 minutes later, the boat and trailer were in my driveway. I was told it was built by Kenny Wheaton, a preeminent boat builder back in the day, and it had a lustrous blonde wood interior and a deep hull. I put it in the lake a couple of days later. It sat elegantly in the water, and it handled well. I discovered a small leak coming from somewhere, but I wasn't concerned. I'll deal with it next summer. I'm pretty sure this will be an easy fix. That's it for today. Thank you for listening to Valley Eye Radio.
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3: Hi, I'm Chuck Koskor. I'm a retired high school administrator, and now, believe it or not, I'm a high school substitute teacher and a town election official. I am an avid runner and reader, and as I told my mother, thanks for having me. 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
4: Good afternoon, everyone, and this is Terry Wilson. And I will be reading, what a big change we're gonna have, my little friends out there. I still am reading from Chicken Soup for the Soul, but they're going to be dog stories and cat stories. So I have Chicken Soup for the Dog Lover's Soul and Chicken Soup for the Soul of the Cat's Lovers. And I will just preface it by saying I have a lovely chocolate lab named Betsy, and not that I'm prejudice for dogs. We also had cats. So I'm going to start off. I'm an equal opportunity reader. I'm going to start off with some cat stories, and then I'm going to read some from the dog stories also. So I will begin with a cat story called One Click. Hannah, a college girl who fostered strays, walked out of her apartment one day to discover a tiny orange kitten lurking at her door. She thought he was feral because he quickly ran away. The next day, the kitty returned. This time, he scratched at the door. So Hannah assumed he was hungry. He even rolled over, revealing his fluffy white belly, and produced a purr so loud it was almost an exaggeration. Next came a pitiful, manipulative meow, as if pleading for a meal. Of course, kind-hearted Hannah fell for it and fed him. Eventually, Hannah took the two-month-old tabby to be placed for adoption at the Humane Society of Dallas County Dog and Kitty City. They named him Cheeto. That's where I came in. Brokenhearted from the loss of our beloved Squeaky, a cat who had graced our lives for 17 years, I was getting older. So as I was looking for a maintenance-free kitty, if there was ever such a thing, a gray kitten in a cage reached out to me, scratching my hand slightly and producing a few drops of blood. Simultaneously, a veterinary nurse was vaccinating Cheeto. "Here, hold him," she said to me. I grabbed the fidgety little creature as he bled from his shot onto my bleeding hand. Our blood got commingled. that cinched it. It's destiny. We were meant for each other, I said. I took him home and changed his name to Ollie. Have you noticed that regardless of their humble beginnings, some cats develop an entitlement attitude from the get-go? Ollie had nothing but the fur on his back when he came into our lives. His story could be from rags to riches, because he soon had toys, mechanical mice, strings, feathers, and balls. He had a different cat bed in each of three rooms, yet he slept with us in our bed. He received a scratching post as a welcome to your new home gift from a friend. He had a cat condo with three levels. Before long, however, he turned his nose up at any toy or gift more than a few days old. And he was even in our will. If anything were to happen to us, we bequeathed Ollie to our granddaughter, Lindsay. One day, my husband and I decided to buy a new bed. I did an online search while Ollie was comfortably curled up in a designer shoebox by my keyboard. He was always by my side when I surfed the internet, basking in the light and heat of the computer. Sometimes I'd go to a cat site, and together we would peruse the latest craze in cat toys. He might give a high five to the screen, indicating which item pleased him. But back to the internet search. I remembered sleeping on a wonderful, relaxing mattress at a hotel. It was the Western Hotel Heavenly Bed. I was so pleased to find it in Amazon. I clicked to place it in my shopping cart, but once it was there, I saw the very high shipping charge, so I didn't go through with the purchase. See what you can find locally, suggested my husband. You could always go back online if you don't find it in a store. The next day, I found the perfect mattress at a local mall. Free delivery. It arrived a couple of days later. Soon after we were happily sleeping on our new bed, I received a somewhat garbled message on our answering machine. Here to deliver your unintelligible, what's unintelligible address? He left a number that I could understand, so I couldn't understand, so I ignored it. I figured it was a wrong number or a telemarketer. The next day came another message. I'm in Dallas and have your mattress on my truck. Where do you want it delivered? The man left a number and I called him right back. There must be some mistake. They've already delivered our bed. We've been sleeping on it for several days now, I told him. Lady, all I know is I have a heavenly bed on my truck, and I drove all the way to Dallas to bring it to you as ordered. Once I heard heavenly bed, I realized what must have happened. I knew I had put the bed in my cart on the computer, but I also knew I had never completed the transaction. No one had access to my computer but me, and Ollie. Maybe it was my fault for leaving my computer unattended, but who would have dreamed a cat could walk on my keyboard and hit just the right or wrong keys? I guess all it took was one step, literally, to enable the one dash click feature and complete the order. Amazon was so understanding. They referred me to the mattress vendor saying, if it's fraud, they will work with you. I tried to explain it wasn't fraud. My privileged cat, who has three beds of his own but prefers ours, was the perp. I'm not sure the vendor believed that my cat placed the order, but they eventually agreed to cancel it. That's how Ollie became the cat who almost purchased a heavenly bed on Amazon. Since then, I sign off my computer when I leave it unattended. With Ollie's taste for fine things, there's no telling what that cat will order next. And that was penned by Eva Carter. Now, that doesn't surprise me, as I'm sure it doesn't surprise some of you out there. Okay, our next cat story is called My Musical Cat. It was the kind of day I look forward to coming home to. My cat, Boo, I called. But as usual, he didn't come to me. Weren't pets supposed to comfort a person? Was I chopped liver? Apparently I wasn't, because if I were actually chopped liver, Boo would not be ignoring me. I found him in the kitchen. He was swishing his tail as he gobbled his food. There you are, I said, petting him. Why didn't you come to me? Boo stopped eating for a second and gazed up at me with his green eyes. Meow, he said with an inquisitive look. I knew Boo was smart, so why was he ignoring me when I called him? It seemed the only time he came running was when I opened a can of cat food. You know, you are supposed to come to me when I call you, I scolded. Don't you know you're reinforcing all the negative stereotypes about cats? I petted him for a while and then left the kitchen. I strolled over to the piano and started playing. Next thing I knew, Boo had raced into the room and leapt up onto the piano bench. He was rubbing his face against my arm, purring as I tried to play the song. Hey, move out of the way. I'm trying to reach for a chord. Didn't stop him. He kept headbutting my arm in a state of bliss. I rolled my eyes. Just like a male. When I want you, you won't come, and when I don't call you, you're all over me. A few weeks later, a friend was visiting. Play something on the piano, she said. I launched into song. Within a few minutes, Bo had jumped on the bench beside me, purring. My friend laughed. Wow, your cat really likes the way you play. Yeah, he does, I said. That's when it dawned on me. Boo always jumped up on the piano bench when I was playing. My cat loved the piano. One night after that, I was awakened from a sound sleep when I heard piano notes tinkling. Trembling, I sneaked down the stairs, flashlight in hand. My flashlight panned the room as I clutched the banister and shook in my slippers. There was something on the piano. It was moving. My flashlight beam fell upon it. Boo was walking on the piano keys. Really, Boo? At 2 o'clock in the morning? It became my routine. Every time I played the piano, Boo leapt up on the bench. Obviously, he loved the piano more than me. I went on with my life. When another friend came over with his guitar, Boo rubbed against his ankle as he strummed the chords. Strange, your cat isn't like other cats. He's so friendly, said my friend, who was a dog person. He likes the way you play. A few days later, I was sitting on the couch singing my favorite song. As I sang, a dark, plump blur dashed across the room and dived into my lap. It was Boo. He kneaded my lap and kissed my face as I sang. Wow, I thought, Boo loves the way I sing. And then I had a horrible thought. What if he hates the way I sing and he's trying to shut me up? I banished that thought immediately. Bo did not act like a cat who hated my singing. He was purring, happily rubbing his whiskers against my chin in bliss. He kneaded my lap, and right in the middle of the song, he snuggled in my lap, purring like a kitten, and drifted off to sleep. It happened again and again. Every time I sang that song, if Boo was in earshot, he would stop everything he was doing and come running. I never saw anything like it. I never knew a plump cat could move so fast and defy the laws of gravity while soaring in the air to reach my lap. It was now obvious that he truly loved all music, not just the piano. Yet, when I came home from work, he was nowhere to be found. When I called his name, "Boo, where are you?" my voice echoed through the house. "This is ridiculous," I thought. "He only comes running when he hears the sound of a can opening or when he hears music." I decided to put him to the test. I launched into his favorite song. There was a loud clatter from upstairs and then thumping as his heavy body dashed down the stairs. He skidded into the room in front of me. "Meow," he said. I was delighted. I kept singing. He purred some more. I don't bother to call Boo anymore. If I want Boo to come to me, I launch into his favorite song, and he will move heaven and earth to find me. Sometimes when he is in the middle of joyous rapture, purring to the sound of the piano, guitar, or singing, I wonder if he's really a frustrated musician trapped in a cat's body. No, that couldn't possibly be true, could it? And that was penned by L.A. Strucke. All right, so that was two of our pretty funny, enjoyable cat stories. Now I will read a dog story called Greta and Pearl, Two Seniors. When the phone rang and the gentleman on the other end said he wanted to place his dog and an 11-year-old German shepherd named Greta, I winced. He had sold his house, was moving to a temporary apartment, and would soon be leaving the country. As a director of Southwest German Shepherd Rescue, I agreed to see and evaluate the dog with a note of realistic caution to the owner. He'd better start thinking about a contingency plan. Greta sure was a nice old gal. We put her information on our website right away and did receive a couple of inquiries. But no one wanted to deal with the little annoyances that sometimes come with an aging dog. Rescue organizations function within a large cooperative network. One day, I received an email from a woman named Suzanne, who ran another rescue group. She said that she had an elderly woman, Pearl, looking for an older, large German shepherd. I suggested that Suzanne visit our website, where she could view the two senior citizen canines currently in our rescue program. About a week later, Suzanne emailed me Pearl's phone number and advised that although the woman was 86 years old, she felt that it would be worthwhile to pursue the adoption. I immediately phoned Pearl and told her all about Greta. I explained that she was on medication, and Pearl laughed and said they could take their pills together. I made it clear that the average lifespan of a German Shepherd is between 10 and 12 years, but many reach 13 to 15 years of age. I also asked about her mobility and ability to care for such a dog. Pearl was undaunted and informed me that in her younger days, she ran a Great Dane rescue program. She told me that she would make arrangements for Greta to live with her granddaughter on her 40-acre ranch should anything happen to her. That is Pearl, the lady. Further, Pearl said that she was still driving her car and, if needed be, was able to take trips to the vet. I explained our policies and advised that I would be paying her a home visit. We don't usually place German Shepherds in apartments for a number of reasons, however. In this case, it would and seemed appropriate. Greta didn't need a lot of exercise. What she needed was a lot of tender, loving care, a sense of security, and a devoted companion who was around all the time. And Pearl's needs were exactly the same. After meeting Pearl and her husband, Bert, and checking out what would be Greta's new home, I agreed to introduce them. We arranged to meet at a nearby park. The meeting went so well that Greta went home with them on the spot. Every time I made a follow-up call, I held my breath, and each time Pearl told me everything was going great. I asked that she periodically contact me with updates. Whenever I heard Pearl's voice on the other end of the phone, I found myself waiting for the other shoe to drop. During one call, Pearl told me that Greta had a bath and had gone to the vet for a checkup. She had her tested for every disease known to man or beast. And apart from a sluggish thyroid, Greta was in fine shape. In subsequent conversations, Pearl related that Greta shadowed her everywhere. She spoke about how Greta would place her body across Pearl's if she sensed any unsteadiness. The next call was to tell me if I were to have molded a dog from clay and given it life, it would have been Greta. I can't imagine life without her, said Pearl. I assured Pearl that I was certain Greta felt the same. We were into week 5 of Pearl and Greta's union when I received a phone call from a very distraught Pearl. The management of her apartment complex had informed her that despite the fact that she was permitted to have pets weighing up to 100 pounds, which we had verified, certain specific breeds were excluded. They were Rottweilers, German Shepherds, Dobermans, Chows, and Pit Bulls. There was no mention of this restriction in her lease, nor had Pearl ever been made aware of this policy. Nevertheless, Greta would have to go. I assured Pearl that we would fight all the way to court if necessary. She informed me that she would rather live in her car than part with her new companion. Yet I could sense the panic associated with the possibility of being uprooted at nearly 87 years of age with an ailing husband to boot. I advised Pearl that I would need a few days to do some research. I had to read the Landlord-Tenant Act and familiarize myself with that aspect of the law. In the meantime, I suggested that Pearl obtain a letter from her doctor stating that she needed Greta for her psychological and physical well-being, that Greta assisted both her and her husband with balance issues and provided them with a sense of security. Pearl's husband, Bert, was going blind as a result of his diabetes and spent a good deal of time sleeping, leaving Pearl lonely and depressed. That is, until Greta came along. Both she and Greta had become reignited. This was truly a mutually beneficial relationship. I put in a call to the co-founder of REACH, Restoring and Extending Ability with Canine Helpers. I asked if she thought getting an 11-year-old German Shepherd certified as a service dog was feasible. In essence, she said that as long as the dog could fulfill Pearl's needs as outlined by her doctor and provided Greta could pass the level 1 assistance dog test, yes, assuming you feel that Greta's temperament is sound enough, I asked her to start the process and told her that I would get back to her. I checked with Pearl to verify she had her doctor's letter and to let her know that a small army would be marching into her home in a few days. She had no other information and no preparation. 1 week after the distraught call from Pearl, the certified REACH evaluator, with clipboard and score sheet in hand, an additional temperament tester, 2 strangers to the dog and family, 2 children, and 1 female German Shepherd, unknown to both Greta and Pearl, arrived at their home. It was a cool day, but I was sweating. I had no idea how the obedience aspect of the evaluation would go. I did not know how much control Pearl would need or have over Greta, as Greta faced strange dogs inside her home territory, unfamiliar kids bumping into her, food temptations while being called, and so on. I was confident that Greta would be fine with everything else. 45 minutes later, the score sheets were given to the REACH evaluator. Greta had passed with flying colors. At the tender age of 11, Greta became a certified level 1 assistance dog, and Pearl became the proudest lady in Arizona. As they were presented with their official certificate and Greta's badge, Pearl held out her arms to the entire room, proclaiming, "I love you." As the team was pulling out of the parking lot, we saw Pearl with the letter and certificate in hand, and Greta with her badge hanging from her collar, heading in the direction of the manager's office. I phoned her that evening to ask how it went. Upon seeing their credentials, the manager had said, "Well, I guess she can go just about anywhere now," to which Pearl had crowed and claimed triumphantly, "You got that right." And that was penned by Stephanie Smith. The next story I shall read to you from the dog book is called My Blue-Eyed Boy. Here's a little intro. I think we are drawn to dogs because they are the uninhibited creatures we might be if we weren't certain we knew better. My dog, Harry, and I are very close. Harry, an 80-pound Dalmatian, listens to me when I am upset, comforts me when I am blue, and goes everywhere with me. He cares for no other person like he does for me, his beloved mama. Having raised him since he was an 8-week-old pup, I feel the same way about him. He is my blue-eyed boy. One beautiful Sunday morning, Harry and I went to Central Park. Harry was running off leash on Dog Hill, along with all the other city dogs, while their owners enjoyed a spring day in the park. I was feeling down because I had been recently laid off from the job I had held for 10 years. Being in the park with Harry was one of the ways I forgot for a while that I was out of work and that my prospects were not looking good in a tough economy. I was standing at the bottom of Dog Hill talking to another dog owner when all of a sudden we heard someone shout, "He peed on my leg!" I turned to look, and lo and behold, at the top of the hill, I saw a lady gesticulating at my beloved boy, who apparently was the culprit. Horrified, I rushed up the hill. Harry had never done anything remotely like this before. When I got to where the lady was standing, I reached down quickly and grabbed hold of Harry's collar in case he decided to do anything else untoward. The woman was bent over, trying to clean up her leg. She was pulling off her shoe because the pee had dribbled down her leg all the way into her shoe. We straightened up at that moment, and for a shocked instant, we looked at each other. "Alexandra," she said. "Valerie?" It was my former boss, the one who laid me off 3 months before. I apologize to Valerie for Harry's behavior, but all the way home, I laughed and laughed and gave Harry lots of kisses and hugs. Harry, of course, was thrilled that he clearly had pulled off a winning stunt, though, fortunately, he has never repeated his performance. To this day, when I think about all of Harry's wonderful qualities, his revenge for Mama still makes me laugh the hardest. And that was penned by Alexandra Mattis. I think that the stories about the dogs and the cats that I will be reading to you in the next coming weeks are going to be quite enjoyable. I hope you enjoyed the ones that I have read to you today. And again, any of the stories from the chicken soup previously that I have read, or the ones that I am going to read now, if you are enjoying them, please, why don't you call the radio reading service and tell them how much you are enjoying story time, especially the stories from Chicken Soup, from the various books. Again, this has been Terry Wilson. As always, my pleasure to read to you. I look forward to this every week because I know I have made some friends out there, and I hope you in turn feel the same way about me. So I will wish you a lovely day, a lovely week, and I look forward to reading to you next week. Until then, goodbye.
5: Hi, I'm Joan. Today we begin with Cat Owners Beware. These everyday smells drive cats crazy. This bit of information is by Dan Seymour of Catster Magazine, and it was updated October 8th, 2025. Cats may be fastidious, graceful, and affectionate, but when it comes to certain smells, they are anything but subtle. With a sense of smell up to 14 times stronger than ours, cats experience scents in an entirely different way. What smells pleasant or even neutral to us can be overpowering or even repulsive to a feline. Understanding which smells cats hate isn't just a fun fact for trivia night. It can help you manage your home more effectively, avoid using irritating scents around your pets, or even gently discourage cats from entering certain areas or causing trouble in places like the garden, furniture, or litter-prone zones. So, which scents are most offensive to your feline friend? Let's explore the smells that most cats instinctively avoid and how some of them might be used to your advantage, always with safety in mind. From citrus to coffee, 14 scents your cat secretly hates. Number one is citrus. Cats have a well-known dislike for anything citrus. Oranges, lemons, limes, and grapefruits are more than just unpleasant to their noses. They are potentially toxic. Over generations, cats have developed a natural aversion to citrus oils and peels, which explains why they tend to steer clear of these scents. While citrus essential oils might seem like a good repellent, they're far too concentrated and unsafe for use around cats. A safer alternative is to boil citrus peels and dilute the aroma with water in a spray bottle, avoiding any direct contact with your pet. Number two is lavender. Lavender is another scent that cats instinctively avoid. While humans find it calming, it contains compounds like linalool or linalool that cats can't metabolize. Lavender essential oil is especially potent and toxic, so it should never be used near pets. However, lavender plants in pots can offer a mild deterrent in specific areas, as long as your cat isn't tempted to chew on the leaves. 3. Rosemary and thyme. Herbs like thyme and rosemary also tend to be on a cat's no-go list. The scent is strong and unfamiliar to their noses, which may explain the aversion. Unlike lavender or citrus, these herbs aren't toxic, making them a relatively safe option if you want to discourage a curious cat from certain areas. planting thyme or rosemary, or placing satchels around your home can help keep feline explorers at bay. 4, peppermint and mint. Scents like peppermint and other types of mint, such as spearmint and pennyroyal, are also disliked by cats. While mint is a staple in many human households, it's actually toxic to felines and should be used carefully. Avoid essential oils completely, but strategically placing mint plants in pots can act as a mild deterrent for indoor cats. 5, vinegar. If you're trying to keep your cat out of a specific area, something as simple as white vinegar might do the trick. Its overpowering smell can mask other scents, which is helpful when trying to prevent cats from revisiting places they've previously marked. A diluted mix of white vinegar and water in a spray bottle is effective, though it should never be sprayed directly on or near your cat. 6. Eucalyptus. Eucalyptus may be a soothing scent for people, especially when used to relieve respiratory symptoms, but it's far too intense for cats. While its strong aroma can work as a repellent, eucalyptus, especially the essential oil, is toxic to felines, so it should be kept out of reach. 7. Chili powder and spices. Other smells that cats hate include chili powder, due to the irritation it can cause to their sensitive eyes and nose. Although it might seem like an effective garden deterrent, it poses too many risks, including skin and mouth irritation, and even digestive issues if ingested, so we do not recommend its use as a deterrent. 8. Mothballs. For similar reasons, mothballs are also off-limits. Though effective in repelling cats due to their pungent scent, they are highly toxic and in some areas even illegal to use as animal deterrents. 10. Banana peels. Banana peels, while seemingly harmless, release ethylene gas during the ripening process, which cats find highly unpleasant. Although they likely won't eat the peel, the smell alone is usually enough to make them avoid the area. However, banana peels shouldn't be left out for too long, as they decompose quickly and can attract mold or pests. 11. Ammonia. Ammonia is another scent cats despise, likely because it mimics the smell of urine. Unfortunately, this makes it a poor choice for cleaning, as it can actually encourage cats to mark the same spot again. 12. Coffee grounds. Coffee grounds are disliked by most cats due to the strong scent. And since caffeine is toxic to felines, they instinctively avoid it. Using grounds can be placed in gardens or on countertops safely out of reach as a mild deterrent. 13. Onions and garlic. Onions, like garlic, are also highly toxic to cats and tend to irritate their eyes and noses thanks to sulfur-containing compounds. While most cats steer clear of these foods naturally, neither should be used as a repellent due to the risk of ingestion. 13. Certain household cleaners. Strong-smelling disinfectants, bleach, and other chemical cleaners overwhelm cats. Their noses are so sensitive that even small traces can feel unbearable. And number 14, strong perfumes and deodorizers. What's a pleasant floral spritz to us is overpowering to cats. Heavy fragrances found in air fresheners, perfumes, and candles are common household irritants. Essential oil diffusers are also a no-go with cats. So how do you keep your home safe for your cat? While many of these smells are natural cat repellents, not all are safe for use around your pets. Essential oils, concentrated plant compounds, and substances like ammonia or mothballs pose real risks. Always prioritize

0: This broadcast service is provided by Valley iRadio. The material being read is the copyright property of the publications being read. Access to this program is solely for persons who cannot read the original printed version due to a visual impairment or other disability. By continuing to listen, you confirm that you have such a condition.
1: Home is great, but a safe one is even better. That really helpful information is from Dan Seymour. Dan has been working in the pet world for over 4 years, covering cats, dogs, and all other pets in between. He loves helping pet parents keep their companions happy, healthy, and of course, totally spoiled. Originally from London, Dan now travels and works remotely, which unfortunately means no pets at home. But it gives him plenty of opportunities to fuss over other people's furry friends. More wonderful cat stories next week. Same time, same place. Bye.
2: 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It really couldn't be simpler to use. So, should you consider adding a dental powder like Pro Bright to your pup's care routine? Let's explore what dental powders do, how they work, and the benefits of consistent use. What are dental powders for dogs? Dental powders are oral hygiene supplements designed to be sprinkled directly over your dog's food. They're typically made with a blend of functional ingredients that target tartar on the teeth, help freshen breath, and support overall oral health. Unlike brushing, which can be a struggle for many dogs, powders offer an effortless addition for pet parents looking to maintain their dog's dental hygiene between professional cleanings. They're particularly popular for dogs who dislike having their teeth brushed daily, or for owners looking to simplify their pet's care routine without sacrificing results. While daily brushing is still considered the gold standard in dog dental care, it's good to know that a product like this can provide additional support in between professional cleanings, should brushing at home be difficult. How does a powdered dental supplement work? Most dental powders work by introducing beneficial ingredients while your dog is eating. As your pup eats their meal, the active ingredients in the powder help target tartar buildup and odor-causing bacteria in the mouth. Over time and with consistent use, these powders can help maintain cleaner teeth, fresher breath, and better overall oral hygiene. While they don't replace brushing or professional veterinary cleanings, they can be a great way to bridge the gap between these efforts, supporting daily dental care in a quick and easy format. The best dental powders for dogs combine functional ingredients that target both mouth cleanliness and breath freshness. Common components include seaweed or kelp powder, naturally rich in minerals that may help

0: 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Always choose a product formulated especially for dogs and check the ingredient list if your pup has allergies or sensitivities. Speak to your vet before adding any new supplement to your dog's daily routine. How long does it take to see results? Every dog is different, but many pet parents notice fresher breath and cleaner looking teeth within a few weeks of consistent daily use. It can take up to 3 months of consistent use to see the full benefits. Can I use dental powder with other dental treats or chews? Yes, powders work well in combination with other oral care products, such as dental chews or water additives. Conclusion, are powdered dog dental supplements worth trying? Yes, if you're looking for a simple, low-maintenance way to support your dog's oral health. Dog training. How to stop your dog from scratching the door. 7 Vet-Approved Tips by Nicole Cosgroves. Dog scratching at dogs is a common behavior, but it can ruin your once attractive and clean doors. Eventually, your doors will wear thin with repeated wear in one spot, not to mention the annoying sound of dog nail scraping. Dogs also run the risk of getting nail injuries from scratching, especially with interior wooden doors. Fortunately, it's simple to train your dog not to scratch at doors. The key is incentivizing proper behavior and discouraging unwanted behavior, in this case, scratching at doors. Here are some tips to teach your dog not to scratch. The 7 tips to keep your dog from scratching the door. 1. Give your dog outlets for energy. Some dogs scratch because of boredom, anxiety, frustration, or attention-seeking behaviors. If you work long hours and your dog is alone, it's likely that they'll find outlets for their excess energy. Often, this means destructive behaviors, like scratching at doors. You can prevent this behavior by taking your dog for long walks. A tired dog is a calm dog that is less likely to channel energy into ruining your things. Walking your dog is also good for bonding, especially if you allow your dog to sniff and explore their surroundings. 2. Prioritize playtime. Exercise can help your dog, but they need more than just physical stimulation. Playtime and training help tire your dog out mentally, helping to prevent boredom and improve your bond. Play sessions like fetch, tug of war, a challenging puzzle game, or even going through some basic obedience and tricks will give your dog the attention they need, while also sparing your doors from damage. 3. Redirect the behavior. Dogs are great learners. You can reinforce the behavior you want, both intentionally and unintentionally, in how you react. For example, if you ignore your dog until they scratch at the door and then yell or scold, they've succeeded in getting your attention. Even negative attention is an improvement over no attention. The goal of redirecting behavior is rewarding the behavior you want by substituting good things for bad things. With scratching, you can redirect your dog to scratch a scratch pad instead of the door. Interrupt your dog while scratching by calling them over and offering the alternative, then rewarding them when they engage with that instead of the door. Over time, your dog will learn that the new behavior is preferable to the door. 4. Leave them with fun distractions. Some dogs don't like to be alone. If you have to be gone for a long time, give your dog something to take up the time and focus their energy. For example, hiding treats around the house and allowing your dog to search for them while you're gone takes a lot of mental focus and energy. Puzzle toys or lick mats are also good options to keep your dog occupied. It's important to be careful with what you leave while your dog is alone, however. Some toys or chews shouldn't be given unsupervised, such as deer antlers or squeak toys if your dog is a destructive chewer. Also, if you have multiple dogs in the same household, avoid toys or activities that can cause them to fight over resources. 5. Don't reward bad behavior. Consistency is key to the dog training. Even if you don't mean to, you can accidentally reinforce the scratching behavior. For example, if your dog scratches and you immediately take them out for a walk or to play, they will connect that scratching gets them what they want. Instead, wait until your dog stops scratching the door for a moment. Then you can engage and reward a new behavior. You want to reward them by stopping, not accidentally connecting the scratching with fun activities and rewards. 6. Don't punish the behavior. Punishment, like yelling or hitting your dog, doesn't teach them to stop. It has a negative effect, especially if your dog is anxious, as it only worsens the feelings of stress, anxiety, and fear. It could also be reinforcing a behavior, since your dog gets some attention. If you catch your dog in the middle of scratching or any other destructive behavior, interrupt them by calling the dog's name and redirecting them. 7. Identify underlying causes. A dog that scratches at a door could simply be seeking attention or trying to get to you, but there could be other causes. Part of correcting the behavior is managing triggers. Sometimes a dog will scratch at a door because there are other dogs, cats, vermin, or wildlife outside that they want to get to. Managing this behavior could involve putting up barriers so your dog can't see outside, or playing music while you're gone to minimize outside sounds, while also training your dog to prefer alternative behaviors. If your dog scratches the door out of separation anxiety, that can be more challenging to correct. Dogs that have separation anxiety will also pant or pace while you're gone. Separation anxiety only worsens with time and without treatment. It's best to consult with a veterinary behaviorist to get a behavior modification plan that may involve medication to alleviate anxiety while working on training. Should my dog be crated? If your dog shows destructive behaviors like scratching the door or crate or X-pen, can be a lifesaver for your home. You can keep your dog away from triggers and protect both them and your door from damage while you're away. That said, it's not enough to put your dog in the crate and leave them for hours on end. Crate training properly takes weeks or months of effort. Take your time with introducing the crate and using crate games to build a positive association Eventually, your dog may prefer to sleep in their crate with the door open. Also, avoid using the crate as a form of punishment. If your solution is to put your dog in the crate as a time out for bad behavior, they'll never associate it with a place of comfort or security. Worse yet, their anxiety will only increase whenever you try to put them in it. That said, in some cases, the easiest solution to this kind of behavior is to make it physically impossible for the dog to reach their target of destruction. So a gate or barrier might be something to consider. In summary, a dog that scratches at doors can be annoying at best, but they can do serious damage to your doors or injure themselves at worst. With consistent training, enrichment, and positive reinforcement, you can train your dog to stop scratching your doors and develop a stronger bond in the process. Thanks for listening. This has been Johanna. Take care.
1: And now, Valley Eye Radio continues with some interesting tidbits. This is from Out and About, some useless facts. We all need some useless facts. Here we go. According to the Bible, the egg came after the chicken. If you want to look that up, it's Genesis 1, verses 20 to 22. A human cough has been known to explode from the mouth at 60 miles an hour due to the reflex mechanism. Bruce Springsteen's Born in the USA album was the first CD to be pressed in the U.S. As a ration in their weekly diet, kids in English hospitals during the 17th century were allowed 2 gallons of beer. That must have been popular. Betsy Ross, Jackie Onassis, JFK, and Daniel Boone have all appeared on Pez dispensers. Remember those? Continuing with our useless facts. Cancer claims 40 victims an hour in America. This is one I didn't know. Camels are born without humps. Captain Kangaroo won 5 Emmy Awards. At the deepest point, an iron ball would take more than an hour to sink to the ocean floor. Bananas contain a natural chemical which can make a person happy. The same chemical is also found in Prozac. A polar bear's skin is black. The fur is actually clear, but like snow, it appears white. A hedgehog's heart beats 300 times a minute on average. Arabic numerals are not really Arabic. They were created in India. A fingerprint is also known as a dactylogram, D-A-C-T-Y-L-O-G-R-A-M. A fingerprint is a dactylogram. Beetles taste like apples, wasps like pine nuts, and worms like fried bacon. I'll take their word for it. California consumes more bottles of water than any other product. A pound of houseflies contains more protein than a pound of beef. Okay. A flush toilet exists that dates back to 2,000 years before Christ. 35 out of 100 people who take out dating personal ads are already in a committed relationship. Regarding animals, a blue whale's heart is the size of a small car. The milk of a camel doesn't curdle. Female horses have fewer teeth than male horses. The lifespan of a housefly is 14 days. The seahorse is the slowest fish in the ocean. It moves at 0.01, 1/100th of a mile an hour. I love this one. A duck's quack does not echo. A giraffe uses its 20-inch-long black tongue to clean its ears. Porcupines are buoyant because of their hollow quills. I didn't even know they were buoyant. Hummingbirds can fly backwards. Giraffes have no vocal cords and can't cough. Hippopotamus milk is bright pink. Polar bears, besides their black skin and clear hair, are left-handed. A baby eel is called an elver, E-L-V-E-R. The cat is the only domestic animal not mentioned in the Bible. Metro-Goldwyn-Mayer lion lived in Memphis, Tennessee. Starfish do not have brains. Bats cannot walk. A cat has 32 muscles in each ear. And finally, camels have three eyelids to protect themselves from blowing sand.

Hello, my name is Elizabeth Inkber with the Talking Information Center. This is the Wednesday, August 19th, 2026 edition of the New York Times. Trump administration moves to allow logging in pristine national forests. The move to repeal the roadless rule would pave the way for road construction and logging in nearly 45 million acres of untouched backcountry by Lisa Friedman and Maxine Joselow. The Trump administration on Tuesday advanced a plan to open nearly 45 million acres of wilderness in national forests to road construction and logging, removing protections that had been in place for a quarter of a century. The proposal by the U.S. Forest Service would repeal the 2001 roadless rule enacted during the Clinton administration to preserve the wild nature of forest land. It came as President Trump pressured the agency to increase logging and to thin forests to prevent wildfires. The repeal would hand a major victory to Republican-led states and industry groups that argued for years that the prohibitions hindered economic development. More than a dozen lawsuits unsuccessfully sought to strike down the rule. During his first term, Mr. Trump stripped protections from Alaska's Tongass National Forest, the largest intact temperate rainforest in the world. The Biden administration restored them in 2023. This time, the Forest Service had been eliminating protections for the 9 million undeveloped acres within the Tongass, as well as millions more acres of pristine wilderness across the rest of the United States. In a statement, Brooke Rollins, the Secretary of the Agriculture Department, which includes the Forest Service, said, "For too long, outdated restrictions kept tens of millions of forested acres off limits to the very treatments that improve forest health and reduce wildfire risk to our communities." Environmentalists said the plan would destroy untouched landscapes, including crucial habitats for migratory species and headwaters for major municipal water supplies. Multiple advocacy groups had been expected to sue to block the repeal by ripping protections from some of our oldest intact forests. The Trump administration is endangering the drinking water supplies of tens of millions and threatening wildlife habitats and recreation opportunities in almost every state, said Drew McConville, a senior fellow at the Center for American Progress, a liberal research organization. Roadless areas make up about 30% of all national forest land, encompassing nearly 60 million acres of America's last wild areas and old-growth forests. They are home to more than half of imperiled wildlife, including grizzly bears, wolves, elk, salmon, and wolverines. Forest land in the United States also absorbs millions of tons of carbon per year, helping slow climate change. The proposal would affect the management of 44.7 million acres nationally. For Idaho and Colorado, regulations supersede the federal rule and insulate those states from being affected by any change in national policy. Damian Schiff, a senior attorney with the Pacific Legal Foundation, a libertarian public interest law firm that had been fighting the roadless rule in the Tongass National Forest, said he believed the federal protections harmed mining, timber production, and other economic development. In Alaska, he argued restrictions around the Tongass made it difficult for surrounding communities to connect to electric grids. It had a depressing impact on the use of the national forest for productive activity generally, Mr. Schiff said.
The Trump administration and many Republicans argued that the ability to build roads would enable firefighters to more easily reach forest fires. For 25 years, the heavy thumb of Washington, D.C. hindered Montana's ability to properly manage wildfire risk and road development on nearly 60% of Forest Service land across the Treasure State. Governor Greg Gianforte, Republican of Montana, said in a statement, "Ecologists largely agreed that the government needed to improve the ways it managed forest land. Experts did not agree that cutting down pristine forests to build more roads was the best way to do it. In fact, some warned roads could actually increase the threat of wildfires, partly because roads bring people. Nearly 85% of wildfires began with human activity like discarded cigarette butts, burning debris, or sparks from equipment. Research had shown roads could also be corridors for invasive species, including flammable grasses. Introducing roads and human activities in areas that are otherwise undisturbed will increase wildfires where the risk is currently low," said Alexandra D. Seifard, a senior research ecologist at the Conservation Biology Institute, a nonprofit group based in Oregon. "The unintentional impact of this could actually be creating a worse situation." Camille Stevens Rumon, the director of the Colorado Forest Restoration Institute and an associate professor of fire ecology at Colorado State University, added that new roads would not necessarily help address the most destructive wildfires because they tend to ignite near existing roads. Fires in remote areas, which often are sparked by lightning strikes, tended to burn far fewer acres, she said. "We have smoke jumpers for one. That is how you get into those remote areas," said Senator Martin Heinrich, Democrat of New Mexico. He noted that prescribed burns, pruning, and other treatments were routine across millions of acres of forests, and those areas were afterward closed again to motorized access. Democrats from western states said they believed wildfire arguments were designed to hide the administration's real goal, enabling more logging. Mr. Trump made timber production a top priority. Last year, he called for a 25% increase in logging from national forests and directed agencies to bypass endangered species protections and other environmental regulations to make it possible. Ms. Rollins then issued a secretarial memo declaring an emergency situation in national forests, establishing a process for the Forest Service to fast-track logging by cutting short public participation and legal reviews. With the proposal published in the Federal Register, the Forest Service will accept public comments before making the final rule. U.S. A Texas university becomes a petri dish for a conservative overhaul. Texas Tech is using AI to cut left-leaning content in its curriculum. Some say the effort to ferret out forbidden topics is a dystopian academic nightmare. By Vimal Patel. The Texas Tech faculty meeting began amicably this spring with offers of refreshments. Then administrators handed out reports created partly by artificial intelligence, listing the lessons professors needed to stop teaching. "What?" one professor asked. "I don't even teach those things." "There are factual errors," added another. "It's AI slop," a third said. Texas Tech is using AI to ferret out books and other materials that touch on topics like sexual orientation and gender identity. Professors described the effort as a dystopian academic nightmare in which ideologues are wielding technology to sideline
subject matter experts. That was not how the Texas Tech Systems leader, Brandon Creighton, saw things. Mr. Creighton, a former state lawmaker who had been heading the five university system since November, was the force behind the effort. There was quite a bit of garbage in the curriculum at universities, he said. His course review plan, he said, will produce the best curriculum in America. He added, I also believe it will be a national model when we are finished. Mr. Creighton had been tackling two of higher education's most pressing problems, at least in the eyes of the Republican critics and others, who argued universities needed to be reformed, academia needed to rebuild lost public trust as campuses moved left, and to make itself more relevant in the era of artificial intelligence, they said. In an interview, Mr. Creighton fired off a litany of concerns about higher education shared by Republican politicians across the country. He said that diversity, equity, and inclusion offices discriminated against Asian students, campus protests often turned anti-Semitic, and diversity statements, which he had called leftist loyalty oaths, sidelined conservatives in faculty hiring. Politics aside, Mr. Creighton said, an AI-fueled wave will forever reshape higher education in the years ahead. He said he wanted the campus to be well-positioned to take advantage of that paradigm shift by focusing on degrees that employers want and eliminating low-enrollment programs. He touted a partnership with NVIDIA to invest in AI infrastructure. Mr. Creighton's moves tapped into existential anxieties haunting professors. Many worry that limits on the academic freedom had been strangling the work, even as technology moved faster to upend education. There is a level of stress that is very hard to explain, said Lucy Schiller, a creative writing professor who was asked to switch out a book she wanted to assign. She said she broke down in tears when she realized the scope of Mr. Creighton's plans. Mr. Creighton represented something of a trend in red states like Florida and Texas. A former Republican lawmaker tapped for leadership in higher education. In Florida, at least seven college professors were former Republican politicians, as were the heads of both the Texas A&M and University of Texas systems. Even so, Mr. Creighton stuck out. He was behind some of the state's most consequential legislation targeting higher education. He wrote a bill enacted last year that sidelined the role faculty play in governing universities and tightened the state's grip on curriculum. He also wrote a bill enacted in 2024 that abolished DEI offices in the state's public universities. Mr. Creighton, who is from Conroe, Texas, north of Houston, earned a bachelor's degree in government from the University of Texas at Austin and a law degree from Oklahoma City University. He said his views on higher education were shaped, in part, by his own difficulties paying for college. Texas Tech's main campus in Lubbock, part of one of the state's reddest districts, included an agricultural and engineering college, along with a center dedicated to free market economics. The university had a politically diverse faculty and student body. Mr. Creighton argued that conservatives had been treated unfairly on campus, and some faculty members had become rattled after his administration issued a series of escalating directives. Memos in December and April outlined the closures of programs centered on sexual orientation or gender identity, required the recognition of only two sexes, and outlawed student dissertations on gender identity. The administration also created a portal in which professors must submit course materials for review.
The strictest prohibition at Texas Tech was on classes in the core curriculum, which were a menu of lower-level courses that students must select from in order to graduate. Mr. Creighton banned any course in the core that included material related to sexual orientation and gender identity. Sonia Stoyanovich, a French studies professor, worried about her core course called Holocaust in Literature, because it mentions that gay and bisexual men were also targets of the Nazis. University leadership suggested that the course become an upper-level course. Now the Holocaust becomes an elective, she said. Texas Tech was also making changes beyond the core. Jonathan Friedman with PEN America, a free expression group, said that while other universities across Texas were reviewing curriculums, Texas Tech had gone the farthest. The university was edging forward toward greater and greater ideological control, he said. Last month, the American Association of University Professors sued the university, saying the course review effort was viewpoint discrimination that violated the First Amendment. Some students voiced concerns. One student group started a petition to remove Mr. Creighton from office, saying he was unfit to serve. Some conservative students supported the chancellor. Mr. Creighton was bringing ideological balance to a sector that was overwhelmingly liberal, said Preston Parsons, the local chapter president of Turning Point USA, a conservative group. Is it necessarily a bad thing that we have universities that sit a little differently on different issues? Mr. Parsons asked. In the interview, Mr. Creighton said that only 60 or so courses of more than 14,000 taught in the university system were recommended for modification, and system officials said that another 300 courses were proactively modified by faculty members before the review. He also said that the course review effort had been deliberative with many layers, including a Board of Regents committee, and that AI was just one step to make it more efficient. Most of the work was done by humans, he added. Some professors are self-censoring to avoid running afoul of the new guidance. Ms. Schiller, the creative writing professor, said the new directives restricted teaching about sexual orientation and gender identity, but did not define those terms. They are making us do the work of reading between the very obvious lines, she said, and over-complying out of fear that we might be reported or separated from our work or be disciplined. Jacob Bell, a medieval historian, said he worried about how to discuss Joan of Arc, who was burned at the stake for, among other reasons, cross-dressing. Mr. Creighton's memo about gender exempts biographical details of historically significant figures. Still, any references must be purely incidental, according to the April memo. Dr. Bell removed 2 weeks of study about Viking men and women. He said Viking mythological poems often featured gender-changing gods like Loki and Odin, material he no longer felt comfortable teaching. When asked about Dr. Bell's case, Mr. Creighton suggested that professors not make preemptive decisions and rather submit materials to the university system for the review. Dr. Bell went a different route. He believed that future Texas Tech students will be unprepared to deal with normal people in the world that they are going to interact with. He recently accepted a new job at a public university on the East Coast. A faculty senate survey from May found that about 50% of respondents changed the course content without being asked to comply with the new directives. Survey respondents also said they worried about irreparable reputational damage. One said Mr. Creighton's directives amounted to using a chainsaw to remove a splinter. Mr. Creighton shrugged off the concerns. He said many professors were supportive of the changes, though they were less vocal, and noted other university systems were implementing
course content reviews. Ours is absolutely the most deliberative and respectful of academic freedom, he said, adding, it had never been more exciting to have an opportunity to be a faculty member at the Texas Tech University System. Sherry Sylvester, a fellow at the Texas Public Policy Foundation, a conservative think tank, called Mr. Creighton's effort fearless and meticulous, and said legislation authored by Mr. Creighton had been critical in wresting control of universities from faculty members. Texas is the model for the nation in returning our universities again to places of open debate, free inquiry, getting rid of ideological indoctrination, and creating degrees of value for students, Ms. Sylvester said, adding, faculty members need to remember that they are state employees. At the faculty meeting this spring, a couple dozen professors questioned administrators, including Ronald Hendrick, Texas Tech University's top academic officer. Dr. Hendrick, caught between his enraged faculty and Mr. Creighton's plan, said he did not know the Texas Tech system would be using AI in the effort. In the interview, Professor Schilling said her report hallucinated information about a course she was not teaching. It did refer to one book she taught, however, Voice of the Fish by Lars Horn, who says he is transmasculine. The book, which described the author as exploring the trans experience through themes of water, fish, and mythology, must be switched out. Ms. Schiller did not make the changes. Rather, she left the university and started at Grinnell College this month. I loved my job here until this year, she said. U.S. immigration crackdown. Minnesota sued Texas governor over his refusal to extradite ICE agent. A federal agent facing assault charges in Minnesota had been jailed in Texas since May. Governor Greg Abbott had not granted an extradition request, by Ernesto Londoño. Minnesota's attorney general on Tuesday sued Governor Greg Abbott of Texas over his refusal to extradite an ICE agent facing assault charges in connection with a shooting during the Trump administration's immigration crackdown in the state. The agent, Christian Castro, had been held at a jail in South Texas since May on an arrest warrant issued by the county prosecutor in Minneapolis, where he faced 4 felony assault charges. Prosecutors in Minnesota accused Mr. Castro of firing a shot through the front door of a Minneapolis duplex on January 14th after a high-speed chase. The shot wounded a Venezuelan immigrant, Julio C. Sosa Celis. U.S. Immigration and Customs Enforcement suspended Mr. Castro upon determining that the agent falsely claimed that he fired his weapon after 3 assailants brutally assaulted him with a broom and a shovel. Surveillance video that captured the incident contradicted that account. Mr. Abbott, a Republican, had not responded to an extradition request from his counterpart in Minnesota, Governor Tim Walz, a Democrat. Under Texas law, a person may be held on an extradition warrant for up to 90 days. Governor Abbott is trying to shield Castro from being held accountable for these serious charges by refusing to extradite him to Minnesota, Keith Ellison, Minnesota's Attorney General, said in a statement. Mr. Abbott's inaction, he added, violates federal law and Texas law. In an email, a spokeswoman for Mr. Abbott declined to comment. The lawsuit contended that governors had an obligation to turn over a person wanted on a criminal warrant from another state once the person's identity was confirmed. Minnesota officials said it was exceedingly rare for governors to ignore extradition requests. Mr. Abbott had approved several other Minnesota extradition requests in recent weeks, Mr. Ellison said. Mr. Ellison and Mary Moriarty, the elected county attorney in Minneapolis, said that officials in Mr. Abbott's office told them this week that
that the governor did not intend to act on the request to send Mr. Castro to Minnesota. Ms. Moriarty's office believed Mr. Castro could flee to Mexico if he was released, she said. She cited unspecified links she said the agent had to that country. We do believe he is a flight risk, she said during a news conference. Mr. Abbott had long argued that states should help enforce federal immigration law. Mr. Walz and Mr. Ellison, also a Democrat, had been stridently critical of the Trump administration's immigration policies. The lawsuit, filed in federal court in the Southern District of Texas, asked a judge to order Mr. Abbott to sign the extradition order. If that did not happen immediately, the Attorney General's office was asking the court to block Mr. Castro's release from custody until the extradition matter was resolved. U.S. politics. Trump fired the watchdogs. The replacements had a different mission. President Trump was installing his allies in the offices of Inspector General, which were meant to provide independent government oversight, by Luke Broadwater. One federal inspector general, a former Republican congressman, had spent recent weeks lavishing praise on President Trump while attacking the president's rival, Governor Gavin Newsom, Democrat of California. Another inspector general appointed by Mr. Trump had recently singled out Attorney General Letitia James of New York, one of the president's most hated targets, as the Trump administration withheld funds for her state. Mr. Trump had inserted a right-wing operative, a co-author of the Conservative Project 2025 document, to take over the Inspector General's office that would be in charge of any internal investigation into the botched repairs of the Lincoln Memorial Reflecting Pool. During the first year of Mr. Trump's second term, his approach to dealing with federal inspectors general, who were supposed to be apolitical, was to fire them and slash funding for the offices. Since the mass firings, the president appointed some government watchdogs with overtly political backgrounds. They had directed the investigations toward allegations of fraud at the state level, instead of targeting the agencies within the administration that they were supposed to scrutinize. The president wanted his own IGs, said Michael J. Missal, who spent 9 years as Inspector General for the Department of Veterans Affairs. When you have your own IGs, you lose the credibility and integrity of the work. If people think that you are doing it to support the administration, then the whole concept that was created in 1978 of the independent, nonpartisan Inspectors General goes away. Taylor Rogers, a White House spokeswoman, said Mr. Trump had hired highly qualified and accomplished individuals who would carry out his mission of targeting fraud. The latest example of Mr. Trump's inserting a political actor into a nonpartisan watchdog role occurred amid public furor over the reflecting pool fiasco. Alarmed over the Trump administration's botched repairs of the reflecting pool and the president's attempt to falsely blame the failures on left-wing vandals, Democratic lawmakers urged the Interior Department's Inspector General to investigate. The Trump administration's response was to insert a right-wing operative to take over the office that would carry out the investigation. Dennis Kirk was among the authors of Project 2025, a collection of conservative policy proposals published before the 2024 election. The plan to install Mr. Kirk as the Interior Department Inspector General sounded alarm bells in the world of government watchdogs and among Democrats on Capitol Hill, and not merely because he could thwart an internal investigation into the reflecting pool. Through a spokesman, Mr. Kirk declined to comment. The White House voiced support for Mr. Kirk in a statement. Mr. Missal was one of at least 20 inspectors general who were fired or demoted
by Mr. Trump the first 6 months of the president's second term, the mass purge, which was accompanied by staff reductions of up to 30% in some offices, resulted in inspectors general offices without permanent leaders and a culture of fear that workers could be fired for doing their jobs. As Mr. Trump filled some of the positions, he selected people with political backgrounds, and they had made it the mission of their organizations to look outside the Trump administration for fraud and wrongdoing. Inspectors general, by law, were tasked with preventing and detecting fraud, waste, and abuse related to the agency, while promoting efficiency in agency programs and operations. They are located inside respective federal agencies and are designed to act independently and in a nonpartisan manner. About half of federal inspectors general were subject to Senate confirmation. Anthony D'Esposito was a former Republican congressman who Mr. Trump named inspector general for the Labor Department. Instead of scrutinizing his own agency, he said publicly that he was working side by side with the administrator of the department to find fraud in these states. In a series of recent social media posts and public appearances, Mr. D'Esposito had heaped praise on Mr. Trump and attacked his political rivals, such as Mr. Newsom. He also gave a speech last week at one of Mr. Trump's events on Long Island, meant to rally support for Republican candidates in the area. "I have no problem with them going after fraud. I want them to go after fraud," said Mark Greenblatt, who was the Inspector General for the Interior Department before Mr. Trump fired him last year. "It is a question of whether the IG is part of that effort. They are taking themselves out of their role of overseeing the department." As for Mr. D'Esposito's exuberant praise of the president, Mr. Greenblatt said, "It is just unimaginable that an IG would write like that. You are not supposed to be a cheerleader for the administration." Thomas March Bell, a lawyer who worked for Capitol Hill Republicans before Mr. Trump installed him as the Inspector General for the Department of Health and Human Services, had gone after Ms. James, one of Mr. Trump's biggest rivals. The administration suspended millions of dollars in funding for New York after Mr. Bell accused the state of being weak on fraud. Some watchdogs had still shown signs of independence. The Inspector General for the Department of Homeland Security clashed with the department's former Secretary Kristi Noem, for instance, over allegations that she and her deputies had systematically obstructed the work. There was evidence that the firings and staff reductions impeded the work of inspectors general, who were meant to be the eyes of the taxpayers on the respective agencies. Inspectors general assigned to cabinet-level agencies issued 15% fewer audits and 25% fewer investigative reports in the first half of fiscal year 2026, compared with the average of the past 5 years, according to research conducted by the Partnership for Public Service, a nonprofit that works on civil service issues. 5 departments issued at least 30% fewer audit reports, and 5 issued at least 30% fewer investigative reports. The offices with the largest staffing cuts were also the ones with the largest declines in investigative reports, said Chris Piper, a senior manager with the group. Still within the Inspector General community, the nomination of Mr. Kirk was considered a pivot beyond merely cutting those agencies. Former Inspectors General said they are being politicized. Mr. Kirk was a former advisor to Tulsi Gabbard when she served as the Director of National Intelligence and a staff member at the Conservative Heritage Foundation. The Trump administration's efforts to rush through repairs to the reflecting pool ended in a debacle earlier this year. Under Secretary Doug Burgum, the Interior Department approved no-bid contracts for vendors, citing tight deadlines in an effort to bypass scrutiny of the renovations,
according to a New York Times investigation. A hastily installed blue lining on the pool began to peel, and new water purification systems failed to prevent a bloom of algae that turned the pool green, a major embarrassment for Mr. Trump. The president blamed vandals, but the Justice Department dropped charges against one defendant, telling the court that the contractor was to blame for the problems. Democrats feared that no real investigation will be conducted. This is in some ways unsurprising, because this was all right in Project 2025, said Representative Jared Huffman of California, the highest-ranking Democrat on the House Natural Resources Committee, who was among the Democrats calling for an investigation. They laid out the purge of the civil service and the consolidation of these independent entities within the government under executive power, under direct executive power. And then they called for a second step, which was to repopulate all these positions with heritage-trained political stooges. Mr. Huffman noted that in past administrations, including during Mr. Trump's first term, inspectors general were responsive to requests from lawmakers. If partisans occupied the roles instead of career professionals, that could change. It means the purpose is upended totally, he said. You are not getting a meaningful independent review of government waste, fraud, and abuse. You are getting another politically weaponized tool for Donald Trump. Trump administration. Judge releases woman accused of vandalizing World War II memorial. Prosecutors led by Jeanine Pirro, the U.S. attorney in Washington, argued that Melissa Ferris posed a flight risk and asked the court to reverse its decision, by Dan Watson. A federal judge on Monday ordered the release of a woman charged with vandalizing the World War II memorial in Washington, rejecting a request from prosecutors that she remain in custody while awaiting trial on two felony charges. The move elicited fierce pushback from Jeanine Pirro, the U.S. attorney for the District of Columbia, whose job security remained in question over her handling of a separate case involving what President Trump insistently described as vandalism at the Lincoln Memorial reflecting pool. On Monday, Magistrate Judge Matthew J. Sharbaugh ordered Ms. Ferris to remain outside Washington, report to federal pretrial officials in Ohio, and surrender her passport. She was also ordered to stay away from the memorial. The judge did not impose electronic monitoring or require a third-party custodian, restrictions that prosecutors later requested. Federal prosecutors led by Ms. Pirro asked the court to reverse the decision, arguing that Melissa L. Ferris posed an exceptionally high risk of flight. In a motion filed Monday, prosecutors cited evidence that Ms. Ferris, 41, searched for bus and airline tickets on the day the incident took place.

0: 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The material being read is the copyright property of the publications being read. Access to this program is solely for persons who cannot read the original printed version due to a visual impairment or other disability. By continuing to listen, you confirm that you have such a condition.
1: Police. For unlawfully camping on federal property a few blocks north of the World War II Memorial. Earlier this month, President Trump publicly criticized Ms. Pirro, a key ally, over her handling of another case involving what he said was vandalism at the Lincoln Memorial Reflecting Pool. Mr. Trump said Ms. Pirro had choked after her office dropped charges against a man accused of damaging it. Ms. Pirro concluded that the damage had been caused by faulty installation. Hours after publicly criticizing Ms. Pirro, Mr. Trump met with her in the White House, though she was not fired, and did not offer her resignation, according to two people briefed on the outcome. The president also denounced the vandalism of the World War II Memorial, calling it an insult to Americans who died in the war. In a Truth Social post on Friday, he linked the episode to the recent controversy over the reflecting pool. In a social media post on the same day, Ms. Pirro wrote that defacing the memorial was a despicable attack on a sacred monument honoring the Americans who fought and died for our freedom. She also noted that the felony charges in the case carried a potential punishment of up to 10 years in prison. Israel-Hamas ceasefire. Deadly Israeli strike on Gaza Cafe raised doubts about progress on peace plan. After President Trump's envoy, Jared Kushner, visited Israel to advance a stalled plan for demilitarizing and rebuilding Gaza, the Israeli military said it targeted Hamas commanders, Efrat Livni and Abu Bakr Bashir. The Israeli military on Tuesday carried out a deadly strike on a seaside cafe in Gaza City after President Trump's son-in-law, Jared Kushner, visited Israel in an effort to restart American peace efforts. Mr. Kushner met in Jerusalem on Monday with the Israeli Prime Minister, Benjamin Netanyahu, in an attempt to advance Mr. Trump's 15-point proposal for disarming Hamas, restoring calm to Gaza, and beginning the reconstruction of the war-torn enclave. Last month, Mr. Trump announced that his Board of Peace reached an agreement with Hamas to disarm, and the agreement stipulated in part that Israel must fulfill the obligations under the October ceasefire deal, which called for immediately suspending Israeli attacks. The airstrike on Tuesday killed at least 7 people, including a child, and wounded 14, according to Dr. Mohammed Abu Salmaya, head of Al-Shifa Hospital. Several of those were in critical condition, and medical workers were trying to save their lives, he said. In a statement, the Israeli military said that it had struck Hamas commanders planning to attack Israeli troops in the northern Gaza Strip, adding that steps were taken to mitigate harm to civilians. It noted in a separate statement that one of those targeted had infiltrated Israeli territory and participated in the October 7th massacre, referring to the 2023 Hamas-led attack on southern Israel that ignited the war in Gaza. Soon after Mr. Trump announced the disarmament agreement with Hamas, Mr. Netanyahu rejected it. On Tuesday, Israel's defense minister, Israel Katz, said the strike signaled Israel's unwavering position. "We eliminate threats, take out terrorists, and exact a price from anyone who took part in the October 7th massacre," Mr. Katz wrote on social media, adding that this was how the Israeli military acted today, and that is how it will continue to act with force in order to protect soldiers and ensure peace and security. Mr. Katz said that Israel's policy in Gaza had been made clear by him and Mr. Netanyahu. After the meeting with Mr. Kushner on Monday, Mr. Netanyahu's office said in an English-language statement that the two sides had deep and constructive discussions.

0: In a separate Hebrew language statement to the local news media, the Israeli government was more circumspect about the prospects for progress. The Israeli attack hit a seaside cafe named the Sweet and the Bitter, located near Gaza's port. Fayez Rika, a local journalist who had been in the port area at the time, said he had just stepped out of his car when he heard an explosion. He said that the area had been crowded, as usual on a summer day, and that he saw dead and wounded people blown toward the sea. Dr. Bassim Naim, a member of the Hamas Political Bureau, called the attack treacherous. He said in a statement that the Board of Peace bore responsibility for the continued killing, arguing that some of the statements were interpreted as a green light for further bloodshed. Mr. Kushner, in a Fox News interview published on Monday, said that progress had been made in his meetings, but that time will tell whether the plan will be implemented, saying Hamas must first show willingness to disarm. We will not allow Gaza to be rebuilt until demilitarization occurs, Mr. Kushner said. We are also not going to restrict Israel's right to defend itself if there are any imminent threats. Referring to Hamas, he added, if they don't follow through now on their commitment, everyone will see that they are not genuine about peace, and then Israel will have a lot more support from the United States and others to go and finish the job. There had been significant disagreement over the sequencing of the plan, which U.S. officials envisioned as a phased process, with Hamas turning over its weapons in stages, while Israel gradually withdrew from the enclave. Israel insisted that its forces would not carry out any withdrawal until Hamas was disarmed. When Mr. Kushner met with Hamas officials on Sunday in Egypt before heading to Israel, they presented him with a list of what they said were Israel's violations of the October ceasefire agreement, according to a Hamas official and two people briefed on the talks. They said Mr. Kushner promised to speak to Mr. Netanyahu about Israel's upholding its end of the agreement. Mamdani administration. Mayor Mamdani wore a bike helmet finally. The mayor, an enthusiastic cyclist, appeared to have heeded New Yorkers' advice that he practice safer biking. By Emma G. Fitzsimmons. New Yorkers delighted in spotting Mayor Zoran Mamdani riding around the city on a bicycle. Some scolded him for his failure to use a helmet. It seemed he had listened. Mr. Mamdani posted a video on social media on Tuesday, showing him viewing comments on his phone about his not wearing a helmet. Then he unboxed one at City Hall and fit it on his head. "Safety first, New York," he said. "See you out there." Mr. Mamdani had been an avid city bike user, bragging about the many miles he logged. New Yorkers had posted photos and videos of him on a bike, wearing his omnipresent suit and tie, with his security team trailing him on two wheels. His decision to highlight bike safety came as the city saw a rise in crashes involving electric bicycles and scooters. A 17-year-old who died recently in a crash in Manhattan was riding an illegal electric bike and was not wearing a helmet. Experts said that wearing a helmet could reduce the risk of head and brain injuries. City officials also encouraged New Yorkers to follow the 15 miles per hour speed limit for electric bikes and scooters. Many New Yorkers ride city bikes without helmets, complaining that it was difficult to carry around a helmet during the day, or that doing so required forethought, hindering the ability to take an impromptu trip. Headgear could also be a tricky matter for elected officials. It could mess up their hair during a photo opportunity or make them look goofy. Former Mayor Bill de Blasio was teased over his bright orange bucket hat. Former Governor Andrew M. Cuomo was known to avoid wearing a safety helmet when he ventured onto subway tracks with reporters. The reaction to the mayor's mea culpa video was positive. "My mom would be so proud," one person commented on social media. Another said, "Real men wear helmets." Ben Furnas, the executive director of Transportation Alternatives, a group that promotes cycling, said helmets were important, but so were street safety upgrades. It is great to see the mayor embrace bicycling, and it is never a bad idea to wear a helmet, he said. The best way to keep people on bikes safe, proven all around the world, is a high-quality bike lane network that keeps people on foot and on bike safe and our streets more calm and orderly. Music. Frank Beard, beardless drummer for ZZ Top, died at 77. The only member of the Texas Power Trio without a beard, he propelled the band's blend of boogie, southern rock, and blues for more than a half century. Vaishani Desai. Frank Beard, whose drumming propelled the music of the hit-making Texas power trio ZZ Top for more than a half century, died on Monday. He was 77. Mr. Beard's bandmate, Billy Gibbons, announced the death on social media. He did not cite a cause or say where Mr. Beard died. Today, Elwood and I lost a great friend and collaborator, Mr. Gibbons wrote, referring to Elwood Francis, ZZ Top's bassist since 2021, and the world lost one of the most naturally innovative drummers and a great and true son of Texas. His signature backbeat was key to keeping ZZ on top. Starting in the early 1970s, the powerful blend of boogie, southern rock, and blues made ZZ Top arena rock stars. The band found a new level of fame in the 1980s, after Mr. Gibbons and the bassist, Dusty Hill, grew their signature 20-inch beards and produced a series of synthesizer-driven singles, notably Legs and Sharp Dressed Man, that entered heavy rotation on MTV. That Mr. Beard was the only member of ZZ Top without a beard, he limited himself to a mustache, was a source of humor for fans. Politics. Fake polls in Wisconsin and California were part of a social experiment. Median Strategies revealed that recent polls from the firm were intended to expose how easily false results could be spread by Ruth Agilinek and Caroline Soler. An organization that released public election polling in recent weeks withdrew the results of two surveys, revealing that it had fabricated the polls as part of a short-term social experiment meant to expose how quickly false information could spread. One of these surveys, released by the group Median Strategies, claimed that Francesca Hong was leading the Wisconsin Democratic primary for governor by more than 20 percentage points. She went on to lose by less than 1 percentage point. Another, shared by Mayor Karen Bass on X in a since-deleted post, showed Ms. Bass leading Nithya Raman by nearly 12 percentage points in the Los Angeles mayoral runoff. On Monday, Median Strategies withdrew those results, saying they should not be treated as genuine polling data. In a statement posted to the organization's website, Media Strategies said the fabricated results were intended to examine how purported polling information could enter and spread through the political information ecosystem without independent verification. Median Strategies did not respond to a request for further comment on the incident. The false polls, particularly the one from the California race, spread widely after being picked up by the California Post and various social media polling aggregators. The results, however, were not published by multiple major polling aggregators and were not included in the New York Times's poll trackers because the group did not respond to questions about the methodology. The experiment came as the number of public pollsters had skyrocketed, with around 30 new pollsters cropping up so far this year. The large number of surveys coming from new previously untested pollsters had made it increasingly difficult to judge survey quality. While these new pollsters may be unproven, the vast majority appeared to be real. In Wisconsin, the median strategy's results were largely in line with the other public polls, all of which greatly underestimated Ms. Hong's opponent, David Crowley, igniting a wave of criticism of the value of primary polling. What median strategies hoped to accomplish by adding false polls into a saturated marketplace was unclear, even to experts in the field. It does not make sense as a social experiment. What are you measuring? Said Nia Costa, a government professor at Dartmouth College. How do you know who was exposed and who was not? This is just wreaking havoc in an election with real stakes and no real interest in understanding the effects of what you are doing. The revelation of such an experiment and how easily the false results spread exposed a challenge in a polling world where incentives are high to produce polls that attract attention, and the cost of a low-quality poll was relatively modest. The bar to doing a poll had gotten so low that it was easy to get through without adhering to typical industry standards, said Josh Pasek, a political science professor at the University of Michigan. As a result, these bad actors could quickly manipulate our understanding of a race. The fake polls, which were first reported by the Los Angeles Times, also drew attention to the increasing reliance on low-quality polls and betting markets to inform the public's understanding in races where little information was otherwise available. Additionally, it called into question how information of varying quality might move the needle in betting markets like Kalshi and Polymarket. The ability to manipulate even a marginal amount of information could have a disproportionate impact on the markets, Dr. Pasek said. Ms. Vass's election odds showed slight improvement in the betting markets after the median strategy poll was reported, while no changes were seen in Wisconsin. In the statement, median strategies claimed that no one involved received any compensation or financial benefit from the project, and that none of those involved held or traded any position in the various prediction or betting mechanisms. Without further explanation, the statement about the experiment ended with a message that stood in contrast to the confused reaction that followed from people throughout the polling world. Thank you for your understanding. This concludes the presentation of the New York Times for Wednesday, August 19th, 2026. My name is Elizabeth Ingber with the Talking Information Center. As always, thank you.
1: Hi, this is Jim Palermo from Valley Eye Radio, and on the lighter side, we have some gags or jokes taken from Funny This Is, a page from the Hamden Senior Center's October 2024 puzzle pack. To me, drink responsibly means don't spill it. Age 60 might be the new 40, but 9 p.m. is the new midnight. It's the start of a brand new day, and I'm off like a herd of turtles. The older I get, the earlier it gets late. When I say the other day, I could be referring to any time between yesterday and 15 years ago. I remember being able to get up without making sound effects. I had my patience tested. I'm negative. Remember, if you lose a sock in the dryer, it comes back as a Tupperware lid that doesn't fit any of your containers. When you ask me what I'm doing today and I say nothing, it doesn't mean I am free, it means I'm doing nothing. I finally got 8 hours of sleep. It took 3 days, but whatever. I run like the winded. I hate when a couple argues in public and I miss the beginning and I don't know whose side I'm on. When someone asks me what I did over the weekend, I squint and ask, why? What did you hear? when you do squats, are your knees supposed to sound like a goat chewing on an aluminum can stuffed with celery? I don't mean to interrupt people. I just randomly remember things and get really excited. When I ask for directions, please don't use words like east. Don't bother walking a mile in my shoes. That would be boring. Spend 30 seconds in my head. That'll freak you out. And finally, my luck is like a bald guy who just won a comb. And my good luck was the ability to be with you again. Jim Plurl saying until next time, be well, take care, and goodbye.
2: 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Access to this program is solely for persons who cannot read the original printed version due to a visual impairment or other disability. 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
3: 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It is Wednesday, the 19th of August, 2026, and we begin the reading of today's Boston Globe by saying hello to Karen and Pamela.
4: Good morning, this is Pamela.
5: And Karen.
4: And from the front page, Markey keeps lead over Moulton. Polls show Senator consolidating edge despite some concerns about his age. With 2 weeks until the state's September 1 primary, U.S. Senator Ed Markey leads U.S. Representative Seth Moulton by double digits in their contentious Democratic Senate primary, a new Suffolk University Boston Globe poll found, underscoring the 80-year-old Markey's political resiliency and Moulton's challenge in persuading undecided voter to embrace his calls for new leadership. More than 52% of 500 likely primary voters said they would choose or lean toward backing Markey if the election were held today, compared with roughly 38% who said they would pick Moulton. The 47-year-old Iraq War veteran has made Markey's age and seniority a central part of his challenge. That would leave Moulton trailing Markey by more than 14 percentage points, with about 9% of the likely Democratic voters surveyed saying they are still undecided. The share of undecided voters has dwindled from April, when a Suffolk Globe poll showed 20% undecided, with Markey enjoying a similar margin over Moulton. The results suggest Moulton faces a steep climb in the final days of the primary. A UMass Amherst poll released on Monday also found the incumbent senator leading Moulton by as many as 28 percentage points and topping among several groups of voters, including veterans, notable given Moulton's background as a Marine veteran. The Suffolk Globe poll found Markey is also leading an array of demographic groups who factor heavily into a Democratic primary, including women, registered Democrats, and voters who live in Suffolk County. Among women alone, Markey led by 27 percentage points, the poll found. Stephanie Dealey, a 70-year-old Democrat from Framingham who was among those surveyed, said that while Moulton brings a lot of good tools to the table, she said she doesn't believe in voting out someone who's done a good job without good reason. And I don't believe that age is a good reason. It would be wonderful if he was 20 years younger, she said of Markey, but I don't think that he's showing any signs that his age is impacting his ability to do the job. David Paleologos, director of the Suffolk University Political Research Center, said Suffolk's polling has never suggested the primary is close, and Tuesday's result point to a race that Markey has successfully locked up. Markey's strength is among the voters that count in a Democratic primary, Paleologos said. Markey still leads Moulton by 19 percentage points in a bellwether poll of Kelmser voters. That survey included 300 likely primary voters from the Merrimack Valley town, which Paleologos said correctly called the order of the top three presidential candidates in the 2020 Democratic primary, as in neither Moulton's current congressional district nor Markey's former one when he was a member of the House. The generational fight in Massachusetts is playing out as voters elsewhere have selected younger, more progressive candidates in safe blue districts across the country, from New York to Colorado. In this race, however, the candidate viewed as more progressive is Markey, not his younger challenger. Nearly 48% of those surveyed said they considered Markey as more progressive, while 22% said the same of Moulton. Several voters said that while they had concerns about Markey's age, they felt he better represents their values or had done a good enough job in office in his two-plus terms to deserve another. Markey has said he would not seek another term if reelected this year. Democratic primary voters also largely gave Markey good marks. About 67% said they viewed him favorably, compared with 42% who said the same of Moulton, a six-term congressman. Adam Tessier, a 39-year-old accountant from Draycott, who is part of the Suffolk Globe poll, said he is against geriatrics in Congress, but that he had other concerns about Moulton, including the accepted donations from pro-Israel interest groups in the past. Moulton said last fall he was returning donations he took from AIPAC, a pro-Israel group. "I'll vote for the old man," said Tessier, who is unenrolled but tends to vote with Democrats. Moulton's support appeared to rest with unenrolled voters, as well as self-identified moderate and conservative voters, the Suffolk Globe poll. But it's unclear if his primary argument that Markey is too old to serve another six-year term is enough. Nearly half of the 500 voters surveyed said all else being equal, Markey turning 80 in July made no difference in their choice. By comparison, 33% of voters said the senator's age would make them less likely to vote for him. Another 11% said they would not vote for him because of his age. "We need new blood," said Barbara Tadeo, a six-year-old Democrat from Chicopee who plans to vote for Moulton. Tadeo said she believes the Democratic response to the Trump administration has been horrible. They're wimps. Moulton, she said, will at least have more of a backbone, rather than just bending to everything that's been happening. Markey, meanwhile, held a lead among young people aged 18 to 35, winning support from 58% of them in the Suffolk Globe survey, compared with Moulton's 35%. Younger supporters helped bolster Markey's successful 2020 re-election bid when he fended off another younger challenger in then-Representative Joseph Kennedy III. Natanya Perlis, a 29-year-old graduate student in Boston, said that like many progressive voters in Massachusetts, she was more interested in down-ballot races for the state legislature and Congress. But she is planning to support Markey, saying, "The most important to me is his unwavering support for the trans community." Moulton drew significant backlash when he invoked young trans athletes after Democrats' 2024 election losses in a New York Times interview, saying he would not want his two young daughters getting run over in a playing field by a male or formerly male athlete. Moulton has since apologized for those comments, but Perlis said she believes Moulton is more likely to sell at marginalized communities that are being positioned as wedge issues by the Republicans. Looking beyond the 2026 midterms, Democratic primary voters said they are most excited by Pete Buttigieg among a list of potential 2028 presidential candidates, with 21% opting for the former mayor of South Bend, Indiana, and a 2020 presidential hopeful. About 14% felt most excited about New York Representative Alexandria Ocasio-Cortez, while 12% favored California Governor Gavin Newsom. The Suffolk Globe poll was conducted over 4 days from Thursday to Sunday, and its margin of error was plus or minus 4.4 percentage points. Live callers reached respondents via mobile and landlines. The bellwether poll of Chelmsford's residents was conducted over 4 days last week and had a margin of error of plus or minus 5.7 percentage points. Karen?
5: Thanks, Pamela. And also from today's front page, concerned local officials pull plugs on crypto kiosks. As scams proliferate, state also considers ban. Amid a rise in scams, 20 communities have banned cryptocurrency kiosks, with more considering following suit, as Massachusetts legislators continue to debate a statewide prohibition. Hundreds of crypto kiosks have popped up in convenience stores and gas stations across the Commonwealth in recent years, allowing customers to convert cash into Bitcoin in minutes. Machines have become a favorite tool of scammers, who use them to collect cash from victims. One local victim was undergoing cancer treatment in July 2024 when she was scammed by depositing $5,500 into a kiosk in Haverhill, most of it given to her by her prayer group. It was nearly everything she had in savings. Unlike regular bank ATMs, crypto kiosks in Massachusetts are largely unregulated by state banking authorities, despite allowing users to send tens of thousands of dollars in cash to anonymous online accounts. Well, that leaves few opportunities for scam victims to get their money back. Local officials pushing bans say efforts at the municipal level are stopgaps on a statewide problem, since scammers can simply direct victims to a nearby town that hasn't passed one. "Why wait for another victim to come along before we do the right thing?" said Beverly City Councilor Keith Sonia, who was pushed for a ban in his community. At least 35 states have enacted laws regulating the machines, and 5 have banned them outright, according to a tally by AARP, which has championed bans across the country. Every New England state except Massachusetts has regulated them, and Vermont implemented an outright ban last month. The political momentum behind a ban in Massachusetts has grown in recent weeks. Within Massachusetts, municipal bans now include Ipswich and Gloucester on the North Shore, Revere outside Boston, to Westfield and Longmeadow in the western part of the state. All 14 county sheriffs recently signed a letter urging state senators to pass a ban, and the Massachusetts District Attorneys Association voted unanimously in support. The renewed interest also follows a Globe investigation published last month, which traced roughly $500,000 in losses to just 7 machines in Haverhill. The state Senate voted to ban the machines statewide as an amendment to a broader economic development bill. But a House version of the bill did not include the measure, so a conference committee of 6 state lawmakers negotiating the final version of the legislation will decide if the ban actually becomes law. 2 of the 3 senators on the chamber's negotiating team say they support it. Scammers are using cryptocurrency ATMs to target our most vulnerable community members and draining them of their hard-earned savings, said Senator Barry Feingold, an Andover Democrat and the Senate chair of the Committee on Economic Development and Emerging Technologies. Senator Peter Durant, a Republican and self-described supporter of cryptocurrency, also said he would support a ban. Senator Michael Rodriguez, the chamber's budget chief and the other Democrat on the Senate's 3-member panel, did not respond to requests for comment. But none of the 3 House members on the committee would say where they stand. Representative Michael Soder, a Republican, declined to comment. Democratic representatives Carol Fiola and Aaron Mikulwitz, the House budget chair, did not respond to requests for comment. The House has been here before. A narrower bill last year that would cap the amount of money a person can deposit each day and would require some victims to be refunded their money did not advance. Kiosk owners have argued that regulations short of a ban could address the problem, like requiring refunds for fraud victims. A strict ban, they said, carries its own cost. Banning crypto kiosks won't stop fraud. Instead, it pushes scammers toward channels with fewer safeguards, said a spokesperson for CoinFlip, one of the largest kiosk operators still in business. But Sonia, the Beverly counselor, called the machines a scam factory and said that he doesn't hear about too many legitimate customers using them. They are a great tool if you are a scammer, he said. Beverly has had multiple cases of crypto ATM fraud. One 70-year-old local woman lost $120,000 at crypto kiosks over 4 years by driving across the bridge to Salem to make the deposit, Sonia said. He expects a ban to come up for a vote this fall, assuming the state doesn't act first. East Hampton is also moving to ban the machines, according to Councillor Felicia Jadczak, who filed an ordinance in late May. She is hoping that by passing a ban locally, other nearby towns may feel compelled to act. My hope would be that if something like this would pass, then the surrounding cities and towns would follow our lead, she said. Local officials have their own doubts about how much a town-by-town approach can accomplish. Michaela Spagone, a town councillor in Bridgewater, said the key to solving the issue is state regulation. This is not just a local issue, she told the Globe. It is a statewide issue which garners the need for statewide protection. Bridgewater is not currently considering a ban, Spagone said, though she is open to the idea. Pamela?
4: Thanks, Karen. And from the front page as well, Testimony pivots to Clancy's claim of hearing voices. Psychologist talks of grim assessment after slayings. This story may contain content listeners find disturbing or triggering. Lindsay Clancy was handcuffed to a bed in the intensive care unit at Brigham and Women's Hospital, with two state troopers standing guard outside her door, when a psychologist showed up to evaluate whether she was competent to stand trial for killing her three children 11 days earlier. The psychologist, Paul Zeisel, testified at Clancy's murder trial Tuesday that he was the first visitor allowed to see her after the slayings in January 2023, and only after her lawyer obtained a court order. She immediately asked to call her husband, according to Zeisel, who handed her his cell phone. The call went unanswered, and Clancy left a message. 2 days later, Clancy tried again during Zeisel's second visit. This time, Clancy's then-husband, Patrick, picked up, and Zeisel said he listened on speaker as the couple spoke for the first time since she strangled the children in the basement of their Duxbury home. She told Patrick that she loved him very much, Zeisel told jurors. She said that she heard a male voice ordering her, telling her that she didn't have any choice, but that she had to kill her children and then kill herself. Zeisel was among four witnesses called to the stand by the defense Tuesday in Plymouth Superior Court in an effort to convince jurors that she was suffering from postpartum psychosis when she strangled her children and should not be held criminally responsible. The account by Zeisel of Clancy's call to Patrick corroborates testimony he gave when called as a prosecution witness at the start of the trial 4 weeks ago. They are the only two witnesses out of 79 who have testified so far who told jurors Lindsay Clancy claimed she was hearing voices at the time of the slayings. A state trooper testified earlier in the trial that the lead investigator on the case had floated a theory that Zeisel told Clancy to lie about hearing voices. But the trooper admitted during cross-examination police found no evidence to support that theory. On Tuesday, Clancy's attorney, Kevin Reddington, asked Zeisel if he told Clancy to pretend she heard voices telling her to kill her children. Absolutely not, Zeisel said. When pressed about why he let Clancy use his phone, Zeisel said, I let her call her husband out of human compassion. Clancy, 36, has admitted she strangled 5-year-old Cora, 3-year-old Dawson, and 8-month-old Callan with an exercise band in the basement of their Duxbury home on January 24, 2023. She then slashed her necks and wrists and jumped out of a second-story window in a failed suicide attempt. She was paralyzed from the waist down and appears in court each day in a wheelchair. Clancy has pleaded not guilty to 3 counts of first-degree murder, asserting that she should not be held criminally responsible because she was in the throes of postpartum psychosis and heard a male voice in her head telling her to kill herself and the children. Prosecutors contend that the slayings were premeditated and that Clancy wanted to kill herself because she was tired of her life and decided to take the children with her because she didn't trust anyone else to care for them as she did. On Tuesday, the second day the defense began presenting evidence, the focus was on Clancy's mental health as four witnesses testified about she struggled to get help for postpartum anxiety and depression, beginning in the fall of 2022, and revealed that she was having suicidal thoughts. Zeisel told jurors he reviewed all of her medical records and met with her about 60 times. He described Clancy's steady decline and worsening symptoms as doctors and nurse practitioners prescribed numerous medications for her to treat postpartum anxiety, depression, and insomnia between September 2022 and January 2023. The medications were making things worse. They were not helping her, he said. Clancy went to the emergency room twice and called a suicide hotline twice around the holidays in late 2022. She was worried about killing herself, said Zeisel, adding that she was turned away. Zeisel told jurors Clancy had symptoms consistent with psychosis, including auditory hallucinations, the voice telling her to kill her children. Can't Clancy report to doctors that she had horrible thoughts, said Zeisel, adding that she believed her thoughts were so loud that strangers could hear them. Zeisel said people with psychosis may have intermittent symptoms where they function one day and next day they're hearing voices. They're like waves at a beach, Zeisel said. They come and they go. Prosecutors have alleged Clancy was depressed and intended to kill herself, but was unable to go through with it. They repeatedly focus on non-life-threatening wounds to Clancy's wrists and neck. In earlier testimony Tuesday, a psychiatrist and forensic pathologist testified that Clancy's medical records show that he reported suicidal ideation numerous times and that her injuries were a classic finding in suicide attempts. Dr. Donald Condi, a child, adolescent, and adult psychiatrist who did not treat Clancy, but reviewed her medical records at the request of her attorney. Said she made two separate calls to the Aspire Crisis Hotline in the month before the slayings. She also checked into McLean Hospital for inpatient psychiatric treatment for 5 days. Condi testified that a diagnosis of bipolar disorder for Clancy is a very serious possibility that has to be considered, and that Clancy's suicide ideation was reported very, very frequently in her medical records. Condi acknowledged that Clancy never told healthcare providers she was hearing voices until after the killings, but that records indicated she was scared her children would be taken away by the state if her symptoms were severe. Pressed by the prosecution, Condi acknowledged he was only speculating why Clancy may have withheld symptoms of psychosis from her providers. Reddington asked Condi whether the reasons a woman could minimize her symptoms to the providers out of fear. In the records, Ms. Clancy reports she was worried her children would be taken away from her, perhaps by the Department of Children and Families, if she had a very severe symptoms, Condi said. Assistant District Attorney Shannon Buckingham asked, for a person who's begging for help, would it be important to be focused with the providers of what you're feeling, seeing, and hearing? It should be, Condi answered, but that's not always what doctors find. Dr. Elizabeth La Posada, a forensic pathologist who appeared in court by Zoom, told jurors that Clancy's injuries included so-called hesitation marks, which she said were a classic finding in suicide attempts. Those injuries caused significant bloodshed, she added. After Clancy jumped out of her window, she suffered a spinal injury that La Posada said was consistent with a head-first landing. Prosecutors, who have suggested Clancy was hesitant about killing herself and clung to the windowsill before falling, pressed La Posada on the lack of visible injuries to Clancy's head observed immediately after her fall. La Posada said the trauma from the impact was transferred to Clancy's vertebrae. Earlier Tuesday, Clancy's former mother-in-law, Susan Clancy, testified that she knew Clancy was begging for help for postpartum mental illness issues in late 2022, and the family was very concerned as she sought out numerous doctors. A tense moment came during the cross-examination of Susan Clancy by Buckingham. The prosecutor questioned her about attending Mass with her family, including Lindsay, on Christmas Day. Buckingham then suddenly asked Susan Clancy about her family's Catholic faith. Are you an active member of the Catholic Church? Buckingham asked. Yes, Susan Clancy said. Buckingham then asked, are you aware that murder is considered a mortal sin? That question drew a sharp response from Judge William F. Sullivan, who immediately called a sidebar before Susan Clancy could answer. After the brief huddle with the lawyers, Sullivan ordered the question stricken from the record and told jurors not to consider it. Karen?
5: Thanks, Pamela. Justice Department punished colleges despite lack of evidence, lawyer says. And this is from the Associated Press. Trump administration task force created to combat anti-Semitism pushed for settlements with Ivy League universities despite government investigations that were rushed and incomplete or that failed to establish legal violations by the schools, a former Justice Department lawyer alleged in a whistleblower disclosure obtained by the Associated Press. The complaint alleges that the investigations into some of the nation's most prestigious academic institutions were designed to strong-arm the schools into cutting deals for political purposes. Outcomes of the investigations were predetermined without regard to the evidence, and a politically mandated effort to extract money from schools through settlement demands and funding freezes under the pretext of rooting out anti-Semitism, the complaint alleges. The work of the multi-agency task force launched by the Justice Department under then Attorney General Pam Bondi in February 2025 was marked by extraordinary procedural irregularities, predetermined outcomes without factual or legal support, and disregard for the law and Constitution. Lawyers for the former government attorney wrote in seeking watchdog investigations into their clients' complaints. The complaint taps into a broader public discussion about the administration's efforts to confront allegations of anti-Semitism at colleges, a problem that received renewed attention during campus protests over Israel's war in Gaza that some Jewish students said made them feel unsafe. President Trump returned to the White House with the goal of rooting out anti-Semitism that he said had gone unchecked during the Biden administration. But critics have called his government's response heavy-handed and said it infringed on free speech rights and coerced concessions from public institutions. Lawyers for the former Justice Department attorney identified as Haley Van Arum filed the disclosure Tuesday with Inspectors General at the Departments of Justice and Health and Human Services and the Office of Special Counsel. Van Arum spent nearly a decade working in the Justice Department's Civil Rights Division before being assigned to help with the task force last year. She left the Justice Department in May 2025 because she was unwilling to be made vulnerable to further participation in politically motivated investigations unsupported by facts and contrary to law, according to the complaint, which also accuses the task force of having targeted Muslim professors. Spokespeople for the Justice Department and Health and Human Services Department did not immediately respond to requests seeking comment Tuesday. Representative Jamie Raskin, the top Democrat on the House Judiciary Committee, wrote separately to Harmeet Dhillon, who, as the Assistant Attorney General in charge of the Justice Department's Civil Rights Division, has been a public face of the department's efforts to counter anti-Semitism. In his letter, he said anti-Semitism at colleges and medical schools is a real problem that needs to be investigated. But, he told Dhillon, your investigation, in quotes, into anti-Semitism was fake, a pre-baked frame-up operation, thoroughly political in nature. Raskin wrote that the whole project was designed to harass professors and administrators at major universities, to curtail their freedom of speech and academic freedom, and to strip targeted institutions of hundreds of millions of dollars in grants that they had already been awarded on the merits of their applications. The whistleblower complaint deals chiefly with investigations into three Ivy League universities, Brown, Harvard, and Columbia. It alleges that in the case of Brown, the investigative team did not find evidence to support a violation of Title VI, the section of the Civil Rights Act that bars discrimination on the basis of race, color, or national origin in programs that receive federal funding. But that leadership refused to permit a notice of no violation and instead sought some form of settlement or resolution despite acknowledging the absence of a legal basis for doing so. Investigators did find evidence of discrimination at Columbia, the complaint says, but the investigation was done on an accelerated timetable before adequate factual development and legal review were completed and relied on allegations that were unsupported based on news reports or litigation filings or that implicated protected First Amendment activity. Columbia University agreed to pay the government $200 million as part of an agreement restoring access to federal funding. Brown University separately agreed to pay $50 million to Rhode Island workforce development organizations to end the three federal investigations involving allegations of anti-Semitism and racial bias in admissions with no findings of wrongdoing. In the investigation into Harvard, Trump administration officials discussed extraordinary funding freezes and sweeping proposed settlement terms before an investigation had been completed that could establish Title VI violations. Sean Cavaney, then HHS acting general counsel, said he believed Harvard would settle because they were over a barrel, according to the complaint. A federal judge last year ordered the Trump administration to reverse its cuts of more than $2.6 billion in research funding for the university, saying the government used anti-Semitism as a smokescreen for a targeted, ideologically motivated assault on this country's premier universities. Pamela?
4: Democratic Socialist wins Florida primary. State Representative Angie Nixon of Jacksonville, a progressive firebrand who ran a long-shot campaign, won the Democratic nomination for Senate in Florida, according to the Associated Press, the latest left-wing victory against establishment Democrats. In a sizable upset, Nixon, 42, defeated Alex Vindman, a former national security official who was a top witness in President Trump's first impeachment trial. His entry was largely welcomed by Democratic Party leaders hoping to make Florida, which leans right, at least competitive this fall. Vindman far outraised Nixon and was the clear front-runner in the race. But there was no public polling before the primary. Pollsters most likely saw little upside to spending money in a state that Trump won by 13 percentage points in 2024. Nixon, a union organizer, ran a grassroots campaign, often driving herself to events across the state, clad in her signature hot pink outfits, and relying on volunteers and union members for field organizing. In a low turnout primary, they bet that reaching enough Democratic voters directly and talking to them about issues such as unaffordable health care and child care would drive them to the polls to support Nixon. The strategy succeeded. Nixon defeated Vindman across Florida's urban counties, including in Miami-Dade and Broward, where Vindman lived. Nixon rolled to victory despite an enormous fundraising disparity. She raised about $975,000 during the campaign, while Vindman, powered by National Donor Network, raised $16.3 million. Vin was so confident in winning Tuesday they had a fundraiser scheduled for Sunday in Nantucket as he prepared for a costly general election. Nixon, who joined the Democratic Socialists of America in June, will now test whether a progressive can win over moderate Democrats, as well as independents and crossover Republicans in an increasingly red state. She will challenge Senator Ashley Moody, the Republican incumbent, in November. Although Moody is a sitting senator, Democrats see her as potentially vulnerable in a tough midterm year for Republicans. She has held the position only since last year, having been appointed by Governor Ron DeSantis, a Republican, after Marco Rubio left the post to become Secretary of State. She remains little known among Florida voters, polls show. In other key Florida races, Representative Byron Donalds won the Republican nomination for Florida governor, and former Representative David Jolly picked up the Democratic nod, setting the stage for a fall campaign to replace DeSantis, who faces term limits. Donalds will be Florida's first black governor if he wins in November. He defeated a former DeSantis running mate, Lieutenant Governor Jay Collins, political newcomer James Fishback, and others Tuesday. Donalds has promised to push tax cuts, overhaul insurance regulations to lower costs, and seek greater transparency in health care. The Democrats' candidate, Jolly, is a former Republican congressman who switched parties last year. "To my Democratic friends, thank you for welcoming me into the party," he said. Jolly's speech details a platform that balances between both political parties, an embrace of capitalism and a lean government, but one that needs to do its part to fill the gaps, such as with education and housing. The biggest contest for U.S. House saw longtime Democratic Representative Debbie Wasserman Schultz defeat former Representative Sheila Kerfelis McCormick and others in a redrawn South Florida district. Wasserman Schultz, who is white, urged voters in the new plurality black district to help her return to Washington for a 12th term. Kerfelis McCormick has sought a comeback after resigning this year under a pending federal indictment and threats of ethics sanctions. Wasserman Schultz entered a new district after DeSantis' successful push for new congressional maps intended to boost GOP midterm prospects. Elections were also held in Wyoming, Alaska, and California. Karen?
5: Thanks, Pamela. Also in national news, frequent flyers face high cancer risks. Flight attendants, pilots affected by greater radiation. And this story is from the Associated Press out of New York. Flight attendants and pilots are at the highest risk of dying from radiation-related cancers, even more than people who work with radioactive materials, according to a new study. Cosmic radiation comes from space. Only a small amount reaches the Earth's surface, but exposure is greater for people flying at high altitudes. There's been limited evidence from small studies suggesting the exposure translates to higher cancer death rates among people who fly often, particularly pilots and flight attendants. The new study brings important new evidence to bear on this question. Two Australian radiation experts who weren't involved in the research wrote in an accompanying commentary. The latest study, published Monday by JAMA International Internal Medicine, used national data from more than 12 million death certificates that included information about occupations. The authors looked at death rates from cancers that are tied to radiation exposures, including leukemia, lymphoma, multiple myeloma, and cancers of the skin, breast, thyroid, prostate, and central nervous system. Among more than 500 occupations, flight attendants had the highest percentage of deaths from radiation-related cancers, and pilots were second, researchers found, For those two occupations, the odds of dying were unusually high for each type of radiation-related cancer. Neither group showed higher than normal death rates from cancers that aren't tied to radiation exposure, noted the commentary writers Catherine Olson and Ken Karapetis. That fact supports the hypothesis that occupational radiation exposure, rather than lifestyle or socioeconomic factors, underlies the observed excess, they wrote. The researchers found that flight attendants had about 50% higher odds of dying from a radiation-related cancer than the general working population, and pilots had about 36% higher odds. In terms of absolute risk, about 6.9% of flight attendant deaths were from these cancers, roughly 1 in 14. Among pilots, it was 6.7%. For the general working population, it was 5%, said the study's first author, Dr. Vishal Patel of Harvard Medical School. The authors acknowledged some limitations in their study. They do not know how much exposure each flight attendant and pilot got in the air or from other sources. It's also possible occupations were misclassified on some death certificates. The Federal Aviation Administration has acknowledged that air crews are exposed to ionizing radiation, but the government does not set federal dose limits or require monitoring, the authors noted. Sarah Nelson, who leads a union representing 55,000 flight attendants, said the report reinforces that radiation exposure needs to be taken seriously, as the union has suggested for years. The risk is known, but crew are not educated or informed, and no one is taking responsibility, said Nelson. Annual skin examinations may be warranted for all people working on high-altitude flights, and women in those jobs may want to get mammograms earlier or more frequently, Olson and Karapetis wrote. Doctors who care for pilots and flight attendants also should have a heightened index of suspicion for cancer when evaluating these patients, they said. Pamela?
4: Thanks, Karen. Are they dancing or fighting? Capoeira brings Afro-Brazilian martial arts to Cambridge Common. A woman's foot swept through the clear summer air at Cambridge Common as she tried to kick her opponent in the face on a recent evening. Her adversary, another woman, ducked and narrowly avoided getting hit. Nearby, a man flipped onto their hands before springing back to his feet. Others in their group clapped and sang. It was hard to tell whether they were fighting or dancing. The answer? They were doing both. The group was practicing capoeira, an Afro-Brazilian martial art that blends combat with dance, acrobatics, and music. For me, the biggest thing that capoeira gave me was the belief in myself. Jay LaCouture, 44, an instructor at Capoeira Brazil, a martial arts school specializing in capoeira that hosts outdoor summer classes at Cambridge Common. Anytime that I can give someone a little piece of that belief in themselves, that is power. Capoeiras, as these athletes are called, use kicks, dodges, spins, and flips in a rhythmic exchange, accompanied by traditional instruments such as the berimbau, a musical bow, and the tambourine. LaCouture, who prefers to go by his capoeira name Camarão, Portuguese for shrimp, said capoeira gives people a better balance and helps them improve how their bodies function overall. But the movement and equilibrium were only part of what Camarão taught. Beneath the music and acrobatics is a history rooted in the experience of enslaved Africans and their descendants in Brazil. During the mid-1500s, Portugal was transporting enslaved Africans to Brazil to work on newly established sugar plantations. The trade continued for nearly two centuries, with Brazil receiving almost 5 million enslaved Africans between 1501 and 1866, including after independence from Portugal in 1822. The origins of capoeira are debated, with three main theories. It was brought to Brazil from Africa by enslaved people, developed in Brazil by enslaved Africans, or originated among indigenous peoples. Those who practice it could remain physically active for potential escapes and conflicts by disguising its martial elements as music, dance, and ritual, according to Obada Capoeira San Francisco. Back in slavery times, they would use it as self-defense, said Justin Gagnon, 21, who was there for his first capoeira class in a decade. Nowadays, it's more of a heritage to the culture and expression of that shared life experience since built over time. The history remains present in Capoeira's music. One of the songs performed during the class included the line, Me leva pra Angola, quien quiero voltar. Take me to Angola, I want to go back. Grupo Capoeira Brazil was

0: 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The material being read is the copyright property of the publications being read. Access to this program is solely for persons who cannot read the original printed version due to a visual impairment or other disability. By continuing to listen, you confirm that you have such a condition.
1: Originally from Italy and now living in Cambridge, came to the class because of her boyfriend, Pietro Bach de Prever. I was always seeing when the beater in the house trying his movements, and tonight he finally managed to convince me to try, Zuccarelli said. It took Zuccarelli a year to agree to her tender first class. Her advice to anyone considering trying it was simple. Just try it. Bach de Prever, 28, also originally from Italy, has practiced capoeira for 2 years. He first became interested after watching Pictures of Ghosts, a well-known Brazilian documentary by filmmaker Kleber Mendonça Filho. I was like, are they dancing or fighting, he said. I really like fighting sports where you have to really put a lot of effort in. Then you feel really satisfied. Gagnon, 21, drove an hour from Worcester for his first class. He had taken capoeira lessons when he was 10 and lived in Brazil, but stopped after suffering an injury. A decade later, he decided to return. Capoeira, Gagnon said, shows how to feel every single inch of your body and be mindful about it. He plans to continue attending. The atmosphere is uplifting, Gagnon said. Everyone here is trying to better themselves. For Camarero, that belief in oneself is ultimately what makes capoeira lessons so powerful. For me, the biggest thing that capoeira gave me was belief in myself, Camarero said. Any time that I can give someone a little piece of that belief in themselves, that is power.
2: Yes, Karen? Yes, and our next article is a commentary written by Globe columnist Kevin Cullen. A privilege and burden. Brother of Bill, the politician, and Whitey, the gangster, his life was shaped by both. Jack Bulger will be waked this week at O'Brien's on Dorchester Street without a driver, a three-wood, and pitching wedge from the housing development in South Boston where he grew up. He died last week at the age of 88. He lived and died in the shadow of his older brothers, who were larger than life. He was the baby brother of Bill, the politician, and Whitey, the gangster, and his life was inexorably tied to and shaped by both of them, for both good and bad. Bill helped him land a good job with a good pension. Whitey cost him that pension, enlisting him in a harebrained scheme to help Whitey stay out of prison after Whitey went on the lam in 1994. In 1938, Jack was a newborn when his family moved into the old harbor development at 41 Logan Way, just around the corner from St. Monica's Church. He will, as his family noted in his obituary, be remembered for his generosity, humor, and fierce loyalty. If that last quality defined him, it also helped and cost him in equal measure. In 1964, Jack accompanied their father, James, for whom Whitey was named, to visit Whitey after he was transferred to the federal prison in Lewisburg, Pennsylvania. It was the last time the elder Bulger would see his wayward son. Bill Bulger said his father never had a good day after Whitey went to prison. James Bulger did not live long enough to see his son emerge from prison and become the city's most powerful and lethal gangster. Bill Bulger became a powerful figure himself on Beacon Hill, ascending to Senate president in 1978. With his politician brother's considerable influence, Jack became clerk magistrate of the Boston Juvenile Court in 1982, a job that he held until his retirement in 2001. But even as an officer of the court, Jack Bulger didn't hesitate to help his gangster brother after Whitey went on the lam in 1994. He paid the monthly rental fee for a safe deposit box Whitey kept at a bank in Clearwater, Florida, and he spoke with Whitey twice in prearranged telephone calls while Whitey was on the run. Jack Bulger lied twice before federal grand juries investigating Whitey, insisting he hadn't spoken to his fugitive brother since Whitey took off and that he didn't know where he hid his money. During one of those phone calls, Jack agreed to help Whitey obtain phony IDs to use on the run. Even though Jack was 9 years younger than Whitey, they bore enough of a resemblance to make the scheme somewhat plausible. Whitey instructed Kevin

0: Eakes, his top lieutenant, to go to Jack's home in Southie to take photos with Jack wearing a fake mustache. When Weeks delivered the fake ID to Whitey at the Water Tower in Chicago, Whitey frowned. The photo was all wrong. Whitey's mustache was pencil thin. Jack's was big and bushy. It looked like he had a caterpillar on his lip. The task force trying to find Whitey put traces on the phones of Bill and Jack, but a corrupt state cop told Whitey's partner in crime, Stevie Flemmy, about it. Flemmy, whose parents were Bill Bulger's neighbors, gave them the heads up. What the cops couldn't do, Whitey did unwittingly, using traceable phone cards to call his brothers, which put them in compromising positions. In a letter to a friend after he was captured in 2011, Whitey acknowledged he screwed up. "I put the heat on people," he admitted. "My brother Jack was trapped." After it emerged that he had admitted to a grand jury that he had spoken to his brother while Whitey was on the run, Bill was forced to resign as president of the University of Massachusetts, the sweet sinecure he had secured after his tenure as Senate president. But Bill was able to keep his annual $274,539 pension. Jack wasn't as lucky. In 2003, Jack was sentenced to 6 months in prison and 6 months of house arrest for lying to two grand juries and thwarting efforts to capture his brother. He was stripped of his pension, which was not even a quarter of Bill's. Loyalty to Whitey had cost Jack his freedom and his income, and it cost Bill his job and, in the eyes of many, his good name. It was a heavy price to pay for the Bulger credo of family above all else. While Whitey was willing to forgive Teresa Stanley, his longtime companion, who spoke to the authorities after deciding she didn't want to spend her life on the lam with him, Jack was less forgiving. During an interview for the book Shelley Murphy and I wrote about Whitey, Stanley told us that Jack Bulger confronted her once while walking on Castle Island and snarled, "I wish you were dead. Look at what you've done, all the trouble you caused." Well, that was pretty rich, because Teresa Stanley didn't cause any trouble. Whitey did. That was something that neither Jack nor Bill were able to fully acknowledge. They remember the funny, fiercely loyal, and protective brother who stuck up for little kids and carried the groceries for older neighbors. But it was Whitey who murdered people. It was Whitey who made millions by allowing drug dealers to operate freely in Southie as long as they paid him tribute, while his family perpetuated the myth that Whitey was the Robin Hood of Southie, that he kept the drugs out of Southie. It was Whitey who made their lives difficult, not the state police and DEA agents who finally held Whitey to account, not the reporters who wrote about his exploits, not the big bad world outside of Southie. They were enthusiastic purveyors of Southie exceptionalism, the myth that Southie was God's country, the best neighborhood in the city, while Whitey's criminal activity rotted the neighborhood from within, like termites. When Whitey was convicted of murder and myriad crimes in the courthouse on the waterfront, named for his old neighbor, Joe Moakley, he gave a thumbs up to Jack as he was led out of the courtroom. Whatever you think of them, the Bulger brothers had longevity in their genes. Whitey was 89 when he was murdered in a West Virginia prison in 2018. Jack made it to 88. Bill is, at 92, the last one standing. The Bulger brothers lived long, long lives, a blessing not afforded to so many of Whitey's victims. Pamela?
1: Thanks, Karen. And the answer to Art Museum's crisis is AI. Art museums have a perception crisis on their hands. They're seen as stuffy and hallowed, less than exciting field trip destinations, and the kinds of places where you need expensive art degrees to understand what's going on. Harvard Art Museums want to put a dent in that perception. Last year, they launched a digital marketing campaign that brought an 18th century painting to life. How? They used a deep fake. Using generative AI, the museums made an 18th century French painting into a talking avatar. It was meant as good fun that might appeal to broader audiences, but it also caused a stir. And it wasn't the first time a museum's use of AI has raised eyebrows, including when the Museum of Fine Arts put a Chaim hot dog in a portrait of Ben Franklin. In an age of intense discourse around AI, particularly when it comes to art, experts and the public are debating how it should be used and when it's acceptable and not. Harvard Art Museum's campaign became a polarizing case study for Harvard Business School and then was adapted into an episode for Cold Call, Harvard Business Review's in-house podcast. Officials in the marketing department at Harvard Art Museum said they saw AI as an opportunity to reach untapped markets. Generative AI was used, yes, they said, but as a promotional tool to bring people in. No original works were actually physically retouched, and no artwork was taken from artists. "We weren't using AI to replace an artwork or any scholarship around it," said John Connolly, the marketing director of Harvard Art Museums. "We were using it, really, as an invitation." The modern museum visitor, he said, does not move through museums in a linear way anymore. "Museums are so filled with stories," he said. "As a marketing person, it's our responsibility to try to get those stories out without overwhelming a potential visitor." He said his team thought it was worth looking at AI and seeing what they could do. Her name was Madame de Pompadour, and this 18th century painting became the star of last year's divisive campaign. She was sent straight into the inboxes of the museum's mailing list. Recipients could have a conversation with her and learn about her and the painting itself. "We think AI can make artworks more interesting and be more attractive and bring people back to visit the museum," said Jeff Liu, who founded Acool, the California-based AI company that supplied de Pompadour's technological makeover. Art historians in the museum were concerned. "If someone with zero art experience is told how to interpret the art and is essentially given that interpretation automatically, are they really interacting with the piece? What's interesting about that debate is the chat box can unlock so much more creativity and also accessibility on the part of the user," said Julian De Freitas, associate professor of business administration and AI researcher at Harvard. "Imagine someone who has no education in art. They might actually be able to engage the artwork at whatever level they're coming in with." De Freitas summarized their concern. "You're turning this one into a narrow interpretation, and you're not really stimulating people to think for themselves." His view, there are new benefits that come from making art interactive. Museums, he said, can feel stuffy, quiet, and inaccessible. Incorporating tech can potentially downplay those public feelings. He hopes a potential museum visitor will think, "Hey, I can actually just talk to this artwork, and it's not this scary thing that I need to approach only after I have, like, 3 years of art education." De Freitas acknowledged the concern that AI could lead us to lose our skills. "Yes, Madame de Pompadour was a chatbox," he said. "That doesn't necessarily mean she's taking away anyone's skills, unless they were truly speaking to her in a mindless fashion. It's just part of a campaign, so it's not like replacing the original," he said. In June, the MFA sparked citywide debate after its involvement in a July 4th campaign that used AI to insert KM hot dogs into three of its paintings. The MFA declined to comment, but the integrated marketing director of KM said the campaign was really intended to be super tongue-in-cheek. "AI came in to help just think about, like, how do we insert it," said Gary Mack. "Ultimately, the illustrators and designers, they're the ones that fully integrated it, created final works of art, created all the assets you see online and in the campaign." Arnie Cassavant, a landscape painter based at a gallery in Boston, said any publicity is good publicity, but that it's a changing world. "Over the past 20 years, we saw a turn in the direction of fewer people coming in," he said. "I think maybe it's 2% of the population that buys original art." Cassavant has come to realization that his son's generation can go online and buy a 24x36 image of two trees for the slot above his couch, he said, and never set foot in a gallery. AI is evolutionary. The thing is, it's happening so quickly that it's difficult to embrace, but we have to. Otherwise, we'll be left behind. "I'll be painting in my cellar that I'm now without an audience," he said. "If AI can be used to capture that whole new audience, they want that. They love that. They live that." Steve Bennett, a visual artist based in Cambridge, said he understands why museums are using AI, but wonders if it will make art a spectacle. He said visitors may be dazzled by a museum's promotional material and then be disappointed by the still painting on the wall. Bennett's walk is not in the museum, but he says he's not opposed to an institution using AI to promote his work, if given the opportunity. It would depend on how it's used, but in general, he said he would say yes. Museums need visitors, especially now, he said. They need to be considered relevant, and they need to generate revenue. It seems that AI can help deliver all these. Kara?
0: Interesting. Child badly hurt by falling tree limb at camp. A boy suffered life-threatening injuries when a large tree branch fell on him at a summer day camp in Wayland Tuesday morning. And a camp counselor struck by a smaller branch was also hurt, officials said. Emergency crews responded to the incident at YMCA Camp Chickamee around 10:40 a.m., where they found the child with critical injuries, Wayland Fire Chief Neil McPherson said at a press conference Tuesday afternoon. The boy, whose age has not been disclosed, was initially taken to Wayland Town Hall and was flown from there by medical helicopter to Massachusetts General Hospital, McPherson said. The camp counselor was hospitalized with minor injuries, he added. We just want to extend our thoughts and well wishes to the family of that child, and certainly to the first responders, McPherson said. Calls like this, when you're dealing with children, are exceptionally difficult, and today's case was certainly very difficult for all the responders. Children were in an open area in the woods when a large tree fell, taking down another tree, said Wayland Acting Police Chief Mark Hebert. It was kind of a domino effect that set off the whole thing. We would both agree this is something highly unusual, but it's a wooded area, McPherson said. Sometimes natural events happen that we don't expect. The incident is under investigation. And that's all the time we have left for today's reading of the Boston Globe. This is Karen.
1: And Pamela.
0: Thanking all of you so much for joining us today and asking you to please stay tuned for today's reading of the Boston Herald.
2: Hello, listeners. This is Jeff at the Valley Eye Radio. Today I'm going to read an article from the November 10th, 2014 edition of National Geographic titled The Icon, Golden Gate Bridge. Engineering wonder, a colossal work of art. For many who drive a bike across or simply admire it from afar, the Golden Gate Bridge is both. Vaulting across the mile-wide strait for which it's named, joining San Francisco Bay with the Pacific Ocean, the span opened May 28, 1937, after more than 4 years of construction. Though the bridge links San Francisco's urban skyline with the hills of Marin County to the north, it's far more than just functional. Mysterious when shrouded in fog, vivid when bathed in the supple light of the bay, it remains a timeless symbol of a city. Here are some fast facts about this Art Deco icon. Its length, 1.7 miles, including approaches. The main suspension span, which is 0.8 miles, is currently the world's ninth longest. Height, 746 feet, about 100 feet shorter than San Francisco's Transamerica Pyramid. Average daily use, 110,113 vehicles, 10,000 pedestrians, and 6,000 bicycles per day. Best spot for a photo? The Marin Headlands above the northern end, where the view includes San Francisco skyline. Cool way? International orange, selected to complement the natural setting. The U.S. Navy had wanted black with yellow stripes. Closures? 8 total. 3 times for high winds, once to accommodate construction, twice for anniversary walks in 1987 and 2012, and one each for visits during Franklin Roosevelt and Charles de Gaulle. Most pedestrians on the bridge at one time, 300,000 during the 1987 50th anniversary walk, which flattened the roadway's normal arc from the weight. And lastly, number of construction fatalities, 11. In addition, 19 workers became members of the Halfway to Hell Club when a net stopped their falls. This is Jeff signing off. Hopefully you've learned something from that. Stay safe, stay healthy. We'll see you again next time. Bye now.
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4: 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We're starting off this morning, as we usually do, with the Springfield Republican, and our readers today are Paul and Pat. Let's go to them in the studio and see what they've got.